0: looking at how God, very early in the biblical narrative, began to help us understand some essential components of what our focus is today, and that again is this idea of rest. We're going to begin by looking at one of the early pictures, and that is what we're calling, what God called, the day of rest. The day of rest. Now, we're going to back way up in the biblical narrative to give us some insights into this. In fact, Genesis chapter 2 is where we find ourselves to see where God introduces this concept of rest. Genesis chapter 2, beginning in verse number 1, here the Bible says this. Thus, the heavens and the earth were finished, and all the host of them. And on the seventh day, God ended his work which he had made. And here it is, he rested on the seventh day from all his work which he had made. And God blessed the seventh day and sanctified it, because that in it he had rested from all his work which God created and made. Now, again, the first thing we have to understand is there has to be something more going on in this early indication of God's rest than that God was worn out and tired. Now, I'm not going to ask you to raise your hand today, because maybe too many of us would feel like responding. But if I said, how many of you are in need of some additional rest right now? You know, some of you may not even be able to respond because you are in such need of rest, okay? So, you know, we sometimes find ourselves like, oh man, I am so worn out. I am in need of rest. Boy, did I have a busy week, or I had a long, excruciatingly hard day. I needed some rest. Okay, so we understand that there are times when we have been so exerted, there's been so much demanded of us that we just need a little bit of rest. Well, is that what happens with God? Did God work so much with creation that he just needed a break? Isaiah is the prophet who said it this way, Isaiah chapter 40, verse number 28. Hast thou not known? Hast thou not heard? In other words, didn't you know that the everlasting God, the Lord, the creator of the ends of the earth, fainteth not, neither is weary? There's no searching of his understanding. So you and I know that God does anything as easily as anything else. So the day of rest must have been created for something more than for God to be physically or in any way, shape, or form refreshed. We can also see that in this introduction to rest, when we find it in Genesis, that the only indication here, now this is really interesting to me, the only indication here is that God took his rest, he had his own Sabbath. But you know what we don't find? We don't find that God instituted this day of rest for anybody else. It just says that on the seventh day, God rested. He's going to make a day of rest for mankind, but that day hadn't come. In Genesis chapter 2, God rested, but he doesn't command that of man. The next time we see what we would refer to as the Sabbath or the Sabbath, it is hundreds of years after creation. The patriarchs, they have come and gone. And where do we find in Scripture that they're commanded to rest on the Sabbath? We don't see it for Abraham, Isaac, Jacob, Joseph. Not until God had delivered his people out of Egypt do we see the introduction of something that God did on the seventh day. In fact, we find that they are instructed on this special day to gather no manna. We see this day of rest being introduced. And then after it had been introduced, God's people further formalized the instruction. So where's it introduced? Exodus chapter 20, beginning in verse number 8. But remember the Sabbath day to keep it holy. 6 days shalt thou labor and do all thy work, but the seventh day is the Sabbath of the Lord thy God, in that thou shalt do, in it thou shalt not do any work. Verse 11. For in 6 days the Lord made the heaven and the earth, the sea, and all that in them is, and rested the seventh day. Well, here God formally introduced the Sabbath. So why? Okay, we've gone hundreds of years. There's no formal Sabbath day. There's no command to rest on the seventh day. Why here does God see it as important to introduce to mankind a Sabbath? Well, he doesn't leave us wondering about this. In fact, it's really plain, and all we have to do is look. Notice again what the scripture says a little bit later in the same book, Exodus chapter 31, beginning in verse number 12. And the Lord spake unto Moses, saying, speak thou also unto the children of Israel, saying, verily, my Sabbaths ye shall keep, here it is, for it is a sign between me and you throughout your generations, that ye may know that I am the Lord that doth sanctify you. I'm the one who sets you apart. Now, we understand it is very clear God gave the Sabbath for a sign. Now, don't miss this. And by the way, don't diminish what God gave because it's a sign. But don't get stuck on the sign. A sign is not an end in itself. It points us to something of far greater importance. In fact, if you make the symbol more important than what the symbol represents, in a sense, you've kind of lost the whole thing. Okay, by raise of hands, how many of you have ever been to Grand Canyon before? How many of you have ever been there? Raise your hand. Okay, just so we can see it, how many of you have never been to Grand Canyon before? Raise your hand. Oh, more than have been there. Okay, so a lot of you have never been to Grand Canyon. We need to do it. So next Sunday, we'll have a bus and a trip to Grand Canyon. Okay, so let's imagine that we are on this bus. We're taking our trip to the Grand Canyon, and we're getting closer. Now, it's a long drive. We're driving out to the east rim of the canyon, and we're going to stand and be in awe and wonder. Now, if you've ever been to Grand Canyon, I suspect that as soon as you saw the canyon, at least this was the case for me, and talking to others, it's been the case for them. You stand there, and it's like the only word that can come out of your mouth is wow, okay? You just stand there, and it's like, wow. Whoa. Wow. You don't know what else to say because you're so taken back by the splendor, the wonder of the canyon. But we're on our bus, okay? We've been driving for hours. We're getting close, and all of a sudden, we see a what? We see a, hey, good, a few of you got it. We saw a, Dr. Zach got it. We saw a sign. Okay, now let me ask you, you've been there a long time. You're waiting for something. Are you excited about the sign, yes or no? Yes, most of you are nodding in the affirmation, yes. Do we stop the bus? Do we all get out of the bus and do we look at the sign and go, whoa? I mean, if you and I stop at the sign and we all like take a picture, hey, get a picture of me, okay? You know, are we doing selfies with this? Now, sometimes we stop and take pictures of the sign, okay? But really, is that the big deal that we're looking for? I guess the sign is picture worthy because we know, hey, listen, this is where I was, but the sign in and of itself, it only excites us because there's something greater that we're about to see. How often in Scripture do we get caught up in an effect, we make the sign of greater importance than the substance that the sign is pointing us to. We get sidetracked on the thing that is supposed to point us to the real thing, and in a sense, we lose everything because we got caught up in the lesser thing. And so in the case of Scripture, the picture of the Old Testament, it was to point us to the person of Christ. The sign was supposed to point us to the Savior. One man, when he's writing about the Sabbath, wrote, it was intended to teach us that when we trust the Lord and live in dependence on him, we find our experience is filled with his presence and the rewards of his bounty. The Sabbath was never intended to be burdensome. The Sabbath was intended to be this true blessing. In fact, this is stated very clearly in the Old Testament as well. Now they lost this By the time Jesus comes, people had so wrapped the Sabbath up in that which was confusing that you couldn't any longer see the Sabbath. But even in the Old Testament, God's telling us, this is what your Sabbath is supposed to do. Isaiah the prophet's the one who said it in Isaiah chapter 58, if thou turn away thy foot from the Sabbath. In other words, what he's saying by that is, if you stop laboring, you stop following your own plans on the Sabbath, from doing thy pleasure on my holy day. Now notice what he says, and call the Sabbath a delight, the holy of the Lord, honorable, and shall honor him, not doing thine own ways, nor finding thine own pleasure, nor speaking thine own words. Verse 14, then shalt thou delight thyself in the Lord, and I will cause thee to ride upon the high places of the earth, feed thee with the heritage of Jacob thy father, for the mouth of the Lord hath spoken it. God's intention was never for the Sabbath to be a burden to his people. God clearly intended for the Sabbath to be a blessing and to point us to something more than the day. The Sabbath is a sign. This is our initial understanding of this day of rest. But let's go a little bit further now and let's see even a little bit more the distortion of rest. So it was supposed to be this day of rest. It was a sign. But now we start to see how this sign becomes distorted, really confusing, and so far removed from what God intended. By the time Jesus walked on the earth, the Jews had decided that on the Sabbath day, to carry a loaf of bread from one house to the other is a breaking of the Sabbath. To take a lamp, a candle, and extinguish the candle was to break the Sabbath. It became so foolish that if a person spat on the ground on the Sabbath, they have broken the Sabbath because the spittle that came from their mouth may have actually rolled in the dust of the ground, and they considered that to be the plowing of the earth. It was permissible to look in a mirror on the Sabbath, but to see a white hair and pull it out was work. Okay? People like me would have growing labor to accomplish that. You couldn't, think of the foolishness of this. You couldn't eat an egg that was laid on the Sabbath because it was considered work on the part of the chicken, okay? Now, I've never laid an egg, but I do assume it is work, okay? But you can't eat an egg because that chicken was laboring on the Sabbath. So if the Sabbath was given as a sign, and the sign was not to be worshiped, then what is it that is happening to God's people? It appears the sign has become something other than what God had intended. Man had become the servant of the Sabbath rather than the Sabbath serving man. And as is often the case, what God gives for our good, we begin to distort and devalue. Now, we know again that God gave the Sabbath for a sign, but oftentimes people connect to the symbol without proper understanding behind it. Again, notice how God views an empty symbol that has become an end in itself. It no longer represents what God intended for it to represent. How does God view that symbol? Now remember, don't miss this. God's the one who gave the symbol. But if mankind begins to look at a symbol that is of God's own making and they distort the symbol, how does God look at his own symbol? In Isaiah chapter 1, verse number 13, God said, bring no more vain oblations. Well, these are the oblations that are given to us by God. Incense that God instructed as a symbol, he says, incense is an abomination unto me. The new moons and Sabbaths, the calling of assemblies, I cannot away with. It is iniquity, even the solemn meeting. These were given to us by God. God's the one who instituted them, but God instituted them to point us to something more. And when people began to connect to the thing, the picture, more than the person, the reality, God said, this is iniquity to me. Hosea articulates the same thing. I will also cause all her mirth to cease, her feast days, her new moons, and her Sabbaths, and all her solemn feasts. Whenever we distort God's good gifts, whatever those gifts may be, they lose their intended purpose, and inevitably they become something completely different than God had intended. Okay, so we've seen the day of rest. God's the one who established it. We see the distortion of rest. We have twisted it to remove it from what it was supposed to point us to. Let's look at two more things. Let's look next at what we'll call the discovery of rest. What am I supposed to discover? What did God want us to see? What's this day of rest or true rest, something more than just a day? What's rest all about? Now remember, when Jesus came, he brought to us something more than the picture. So he comes as the fulfillment, not the one that's pointing us to something else. Everything has always been pointing to Jesus. So Jesus is, he's with his disciples. They're violating the Sabbath on so many levels, but two things specifically are mentioned that they're gonna do to break the Sabbath. They're crossing boundary lines, okay? Boundary lines regarding fields and such, breaking of the Sabbath. And then beyond that, this is incredible. Now, normally you would be able to go through another person's field and be able to take from another person's field food enough just for you on your journey, like for a meal. Now, you couldn't harvest it, like go sell it in the market. You couldn't storehouse it, but you're allowed to take from another person's field such as sufficient for your immediate needs. They're walking through a field, and notice what happens. This is in Matthew chapter 12, beginning in verse number 1. Now, we're gonna read a little bit longer passage, 8 verses, but we're gonna do so we can get some context with what's in front of us. Verse number 1, Matthew chapter 12. At that time, Jesus went on the Sabbath day through the corn, and his disciples were hungered and began to pluck the ears of corn and to eat. But the Pharisees saw it. They said unto him, "Behold, thy disciples do that which is not lawful to do on the Sabbath day." They have broken the Sabbath. This is very important to them. Look at verse number 3. But he, that is Jesus, he said unto them, "Have ye not read what David did when he was an hungered, and they that were with him, how he entered into the house of God and did eat the showbread, which was not lawful for him to eat, neither for them which were with him, but only for the priests?" He said, okay, you remember, David is fleeing for his life from Saul. He goes to Abimelech at Nob, where the priests were, and he goes in and he asks for some provision. And he said, "Listen, this is all I have, but you can have it. This is against the law. Who are these Pharisees to speak against David?" So Jesus gives them pause. And then he goes on and he says, okay, let's talk about your own priests who are doing work. Well, what are you talking about? Verse number 5. "Or have ye not read in the law how that on the Sabbath days, the priests in the temple profane the Sabbath and are blameless? But I say unto you that in this place is one greater than the temple. But if ye had known what this meaneth, 'I will have mercy and not sacrifice,' ye would not have condemned the guiltless. For the Son of Man," oh, this is incredibly powerful what Jesus says, "for the Son of Man is Lord even of the Sabbath day." Can you see the faces of the Pharisees? You can watch the color tone change as these words are coming from Jesus' mouth. It starts like a pink and it gets to a hot red by the time it's to the top. These men are incensed that Jesus says he is greater than the Sabbath. Well, of course he's greater. Is the sign that points us to the Grand Canyon greater than the Grand Canyon, or is the canyon greater than the sign? So everything that's been pointing to this rest in Jesus culminates when he says, "Listen, I am greater than, I am Lord of the Sabbath." So we start to understand that there is something that Jesus is presenting of himself. He is the fulfillment of the picture. The Sabbath was made so that men could see Jesus, not so that men could just see the Sabbath. Yes, the Sabbath is a picture of rest, but our true rest can only be found in him. The Pharisees would again be shaken to the core of their beliefs. And after this encounter with Jesus' disciples, Jesus entered into the synagogue. He heals a man with a withered hand, and this was again on the Sabbath day. Sadly, the Pharisees could only see man coming to God through man's effort, through their rules, through all of the things that man did, instead of what God exclusively could do. I want us to turn to another very important passage dealing with this matter of rest. It's the place where we opened our sermon today, Hebrews chapter number 4. So in Hebrews chapter 4, we're going to find some more really insightful, helpful truths regarding this day of rest. Verse number 1 again, Hebrews chapter 4, verse number 1. Let us therefore fear, lest a promise being left us of entering into his rest, any of you should seem to come short of it. Oh, he says, hey, I want you to be careful. There's something that you should be afraid of, lest any person here seems to, like, oh, I thought everything was good with me. I thought I was doing everything necessary to find acceptance with God. He says, there's something you should be afraid of, that you would actually fall short of entering into his rest. He expands this further, verse number 3. For we which have believed do enter into rest, as he said, as I have sworn in my wrath, if they shall enter into my rest, although the works were finished from the foundation of the world. For he spake in a certain place of the seventh day on this wise, and God did rest the seventh day from all his works. And in this place again, if they shall enter into my rest. Go to verse number 6. Seeing therefore, it remaineth that some must enter therein, and they to whom it was first preached entered not in because of their unbelief. There remaineth therefore a rest to the people of God. For he that is entered into his rest, he also hath ceased from his own works. Don't miss that. It's the key to unlocking the whole passage. He says again, for he that entered into his rest, that is the rest that Christ provides, he also hath ceased from his own works as God did from his. Again, there is something that should trouble all of us. Something that the writer of the book of Hebrews said we should fear, and that is having something available to us, but not understanding it, or consequently not entering in to enjoy it. And it is called or connected to Sabbath rest. Now, again, the explanation, Hebrews 4:1 is telling us that the gospel was preached, but while understood, it wasn't activated by faith. Remember, for by grace are ye saved through faith. Okay, some in here I'm sure have done this. I don't know how often this is done today, but when I was a kid, when I was a teenager, and I first got my driver's license, I bought a car for $125, and it was what we sometimes call, you know, a rust bucket. It was rusty, okay? My second car, now that car died, we blew up the engine on it, and I got my second car. The first car was a 69 Plymouth Barracuda. Now, if you know anything about cars, you know that was a cool car. It was rusty, I don't care, it was cool. All right, it was cool in part because a lot of holes in it and a lot of ventilation, okay? So I had a cool car. The second car I had was not quite as cool. The second car I had was a 1976 AMC, that's American Motors Corporation. They're no longer in business. The second car I had was an AMC Pacer. Anybody here know what a Pacer is? Okay, there's a few. Don't look it up right now, okay? But the Pacer was not AMC's proudest moment, okay? So that car, it looked like it had a lot of glass. It was like a bubble. It had a lot of glass. It kind of looked like a rolling fish aquarium, okay? And so that was my second car. You say, why did you go from a Barracuda to a Pacer? Because it was cheap, okay? So I bought the car. In fact, one winter, Dad and I had to put a clutch in that car because I had to drive it without any clutch. You'd have to just kind of, you know, nurse it into gear. The transmission was so loud, it literally sounded like a big bus or a semi tractor trailer coming, just grinding, you know. We put a clutch in it. And then, I don't know why I did this, but I did a lot of body work on that car. Because I grew up in Michigan. If you have an old car in Michigan, there's all kinds of salt on the roads in the winter. It eats away at the metal. That thing was worse in rust than my Barracuda. So guess what I started to do? Again, some of the old timers will know what this is, but maybe there's not a lot of this that happens anymore, unless it's in a body shop. But I went to a place that used to exist. It was the old time Walmart. It was called Kmart, okay? So Kmart was in existence. Some of you are like, I read about that in my history book, okay? So I went to Kmart and I bought tubs of this stuff. It's called Bondo, okay? You guys know what Bondo is? I love the guys out there that are going, yeah, I know what Bondo is, okay? So it's this resin, this substance. And then what you have to do with Bondo is you have to take this activating agent. They give you this tube of stuff that you'd put some Bondo on some flat piece of wood or whatever. You have this little paddle, and then you just squirt some of this activating agent in Bondo. And then you take your paddle and you mix it all up, and then you start, you know, painting it on your car. You know, you're trying to smooth things over. You got a hole, you put a little fiberglass or, I don't know, some duct tape behind it and Bondo right over it. I did a lot of Bondo on that car. You know what you always had to do? You could never just apply the Bondo without the activating agent. I mean, if you try to put it on without the activating agent, a good rain is going to wash it off. But if you put the activating agent in that, you better start working fast because that's going to harden and it's actually going to bond itself to the car. Do you know what the writer of Hebrews is helping us understand here? He's saying there is something that actually activates what it is that you know. And that is, he said, listen, they haven't entered into their own Sabbath. They haven't entered into their own Sabbath rest. Remember, the Sabbath is given for a picture. It's pointing us to something. He says, okay, you understand that there is a Sabbath. You understand that I understand there's a rest. He says, but you haven't, here's what you should fear. Have you believed what the Sabbath is supposed to point us to? Have you experienced your own Sabbath rest? There are people who say, no, I know in Jesus. I know there's a real Jesus. I know he died, he was buried, he rose again the third day. I know all of that. Yeah, I'm a Christian, I know that. He says, are you resting in that? Do you believe that as your own? For by grace, that's an extension of God's goodness, for by grace are ye saved through faith. This is the activating agent that actually solidifies, it allows you to adhere, like, oh, I am part now of the person and the finished work of Christ. This illustration helps us understand it's not just our understanding of his rest, it is our faith, our belief, our resting in Christ's finished work. Hebrews 4:3 says that if we have believed, we've entered into his rest. Notice again what verse number 10 said. For he that has entered into his rest, he also hath ceased from his own works as God did from his. God said, finished. Jesus said, finished. And do you know what you and I are invited to do? We're invited to come to Christ not just for salvation, but also for the living of the Christian life, and say, everything that I have needed to be done, it is finished. Remember Hebrews 4:6, seeing therefore it remaineth that some must enter therein, and they to whom it was first preached enter not because of their unbelief. Okay, he's referencing them coming to the point of the land of promise, but not going in. Remember, this is victorious Christian living. Entered into the promised land, this was to be a life marked by faith, not unbelief. If the promised land was the ultimate rest for Israel, then they would not have pointed to something even greater, the Sabbath rest of the Christian life, provided by the one who stated definitively on the cross, it is finished. This is his shout of victory, the cessation of labor, of completion. This is the discovery of true rest. Okay, before we move on, remember that the promised land living was not one of inactivity. Rather, it is active resting in God and following him by faith. So let's wrap this up. The delight of rest. What then? Okay, so I'm starting to understand the Sabbath is not an end in itself. The Sabbath is supposed to point us to something that is the end of itself. What is this last thing, the delight of rest? Where do I get this? You know, a few moments ago, we looked at Matthew 12:1. Remember when the Pharisees said, hey, your disciples are plucking ears of corn. They're not supposed to do that. And then Jesus went and healed the withered man's hand on the Sabbath day. In fact, the Bible says at that time, Jesus went forth and they plucked the ears of corn at that time. Well, what had just happened at that time? I mean, Matthew chapter 12, that this whole thing on the Sabbath day, what was happening at that time? I mean, if we just back up a little bit, end of Matthew chapter 11, this is all one narrative. What do we find Jesus is unveiling for us right before they said, hey, you blew it on the Sabbath. You're supposed to rest on the Sabbath. What did Jesus say just prior? Here's what he said. He said, come unto me, all ye that labor and are heavy laden, and I will give you rest. Take my yoke upon you and learn of me, for I am meek and lowly in heart, and ye shall find rest unto your souls. Notice what Jesus is offering, and in a sense, the steps that he's saying, this is how you can delight in your own rest. First of all, he has this wonderful invitation. He says, come unto me. You know, this is an imperative. He's saying, hurry. When he says, uses the word come, he's not just like, listen, if you feel like it. He's saying, no, I'm urging you. I'm so desirous of you. Don't hesitate. Don't wait any longer. Come. He says, come unto me. Don't wait another moment. I'm prepared for you. Come. And notice who he's inviting to come. All who may have grown weary by their labor, all who are carrying a heavy load. You know, you may have come to Jesus for your salvation, and many in this room have. This is your eternal rest. But can I ask you another question? What about your daily rest? Rest for your weary soul. His invitation is one that says, what are you waiting for? I'm waiting for you. Let's take that a little bit further. He says, come unto me, all ye that labor, you're heavy laden. And then he says, take my yoke upon you. I'm inviting you, take my yoke upon you. Now remember, a yoke is something that's gonna actually bind you, join you together with another. It's this in visual terms, it's this wooden beam that is gonna allow two oxen to be hitched up together, yoked together. What is it that you are right now bound to? Now think about the question, okay? It's gonna require thought on your part, but what is it that right now you are tethered to? What is it that you are, like, you are identifying with what? I mean, we start to think about that. Is it your job? Is it your reputation? Are you bound to tether to your image, your success? What can't you do without? Not for a week or a day, or even sometimes through the course of a service like this. Maybe it's pressure from others that you have to live up to. Or could it be some kind of self-imposed expectation? Have you hitched your wagon to these unfulfilling and unsatisfying, wearying burdens, which never lighten your load, but they only add to it? Jesus simply says, come and try my yoke on for size. In fact, in the last part of the chapter, he says, my yoke is easy. My burden is light. The word light, it means exactly what you think it was. It's like, oh, wow, that doesn't weigh anything. And then the word easy, it does mean easy. It also means pleasant. My yoke is kind. It means my yoke is gracious. It even means this. Jesus says, my yoke is manageable. You're trying to carry something that you can't manage. You're not handling it well right now. What makes you think you're going to handle it well tomorrow? He says there is something that you are trying to carry and you were never intended to do it. He says, would you trust me? Come to me and take my yoke upon you. And then he says this, he says, learn of me. The word learn, it means to understand. It also means to be informed. Jesus is saying, the only way you can truly understand me is to be yoked together with me. Again, have you willingly bound yourself to him, his plans, his way, his yoke? The yoke that Jesus was offering was completely different from the one God's people had been trying to carry before. In fact, the Pharisees did this, Matthew 23:4, for they bind heavy burdens and grievous to be borne and lay them on men's shoulders, but they themselves will not move them with one of their fingers. You know, Jesus is saying, when I am the one you're yoked together with, you will begin to learn that I'm entirely different, not only from those you've been tied to with their burdens, their unnecessary load, I'm different from you as well, from your own expectations, your own sense of pride, your own self-imposed standards of righteousness that will never satisfy. And then the last thing that he says is, you will find rest for your soul. Remember, who is it that's being invited to come? The weary, the spiritually exhausted, those who find they have no more strength to even try. It's these who are invited to come, and they are told what they're going to find. You will find rest for your souls. There's something that is, I think, universally stilling. It's beautiful. It's simple. It doesn't require explanation. There's just something that all of us, when we see it happen, we think there is something pleasurable. There's something nice. There's something healthy. There's something, I don't know, we just understand that's good. It's when an exhausted little toddler who has been running at 100 miles an hour, I mean, there's so much energy. There's so much going on. There's so much he doesn't want to miss out on. He's just going, going, going. And you can tell the kid is exhausted, but he won't stop. He just keeps going. He doesn't want to miss out on something. I got to do the next thing. But you can tell he can't keep up this pace forever. And then finally, he usually has this meltdown. You know, he blows up and he's crying and he can't stop. And then there's something about a dad or a mom that picks this kid up and the kid, he just, you know, have you ever watched him cry so much that they just cried themselves out? And finally, have you ever watched this kid take his head, turn it a little bit, and tuck it right in here? And then he's being completely cared for, supported, held up, resting in the arms of the one who's got him. A cessation from his own labors, a ceasing of his own striving. And you and I can look at that and we can say, rest. A baby in the arms of a parent who is at rest. There's something that we understand that is beautiful. In fact, sometimes we use the expression, oh, wow, sleeping like a baby. You know, you and I have the invitation from the only one who has the means to make it good. He says, come unto me, all ye that labor and are heavy laden. You've been running around 100 miles an hour. He's not saying you're going to cease from any activity. He's just saying, would you come, jump into my arms. Here, take my yoke upon you. Learn of me. How do I want you to proceed? How would I approach this? Here's my strength to carry this burden. Here's my ability to carry this load. Come unto me, all ye that labor and are heavy laden, and I will give you rest. Why? Because my yoke is easy and my burden is light. Are you still laboring to come to Jesus? You can't pay for something that's already been paid. And in your Christian life, are you frustrated by the labor of trying to live the Christian life? Again, very frustrating. Why not by faith? Allow the only one who could successfully live the Christian life to begin living it through you. This is no longer wearisome, frustrating, impossible. Instead, you will find this yoke easy and this burden light. Actually, you will find it to be very good, and like God did following creation, you will rest.
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2: John chapter 2 in your Bible tonight. John chapter 2. And when you find that, I want to begin reading in the first five verses. John chapter 2, and let's look at the Word of God together. Here's what the Word of God says. In the third day, there was a marriage in Cana of Galilee, and the mother of Jesus was there. And both Jesus was called and his disciples to the marriage. And when they wanted wine, the mother of Jesus saith unto him, they have no wine. Jesus saith unto her, woman, what have I to do with thee? Mine hour is not yet come. His mother saith unto the servants, whatsoever he saith unto you, do it. The story takes place in Cana of Galilee. It's close to Nazareth, if you've ever been to that part of the world. Jesus' mother was likely present at this wedding because of her relationship with members of the wedding party. Jesus and six of his disciples were also present for this occasion. And during the events of this celebration, Mary utters some words to Jesus' disciples that is great advice. Whatsoever he saith unto you, do it. That's great admonition for us as we start this conference this week. I believe one of the greatest things you can do as a Christian is to steward your whatsoever. Just surrender your whatsoever to Jesus. That's great advice. It comes from the lips of Mary. I think one of the greatest contradictions to a Christian is to tell God no about anything. I really never understood how a Christian could do that. Jesus one time asked these words. He said, why do you call me Lord, Lord, and do not the things that I say? In other words, how can Jesus be the sovereign of our life if you and I are telling him no? And here's what often happens. It's almost as if at times we have taken and posted off-limit signs onto our life. We say, you can have this, but oh, I'm going to reserve that for me. In fact, of the matter, it's almost as if we begin to negotiate our obedience and our disobedience with God. You oftentimes see it right after a person gets saved. They come to know Christ, but they begin to hedge on baptism and they begin to negotiate baptism. Or maybe they're saved and they're baptized, but they begin to negotiate their obedience about joining a church. Or maybe it's about tithing, or maybe it's about being a witness for Christ. I think one of the greatest things that could happen in our life this week is if we would stop negotiating with God And if we would begin to steward our whatsoever, just take your whatsoever this evening as we kick off this conference, put it into His hands and say, Lord, whatever You tell me this week, whatever Your will is for me, I'm available and I'm willing to do it. I want you to notice several things about this text this evening. Notice, if you would, first of all, with me, the purpose for Jesus' presence at this wedding. You'll notice verse 2, and both Jesus was called and His disciples to the marriage. Now, the reason Jesus was there is pretty simple. He had received an invitation to come to the wedding. The wedding was a big event in the first century, just like it is in the 21st century, but it was different in this regard in that the groom had to pick up the tab. Another difference is that the celebration in the time of Christ would oftentimes last up to a week in length. And Jesus' presence at the wedding, His performance of this first miracle at the wedding, lets us know that Jesus sanctified both the institution and the ceremony of marriage. You know, I'm amazed at how many marriages and how many relationships have never invited Jesus into the relationship. I'm amazed at how many weddings take place and Jesus has never been invited to the wedding. Most couples that I find today spend more time preparing for a wedding instead of preparing for the marriage. Do you know when Jesus is invited into a marriage? When Jesus is invited into a home, when Jesus is invited into a business, when Jesus is invited into your life, transforming miracles begin to take place. The question we have to ask ourselves this evening is, what else is going on in your life that Jesus has never been invited to? Everything in your life needs the sanctifying presence of Jesus. Jesus was there because His invitation was received. But notice, second of all, not only did He receive an invitation, but it was here that His identity would be revealed. Look at verse 11. This beginning of miracles did Jesus in Cana of Galilee and manifested forth His glory, and His disciples believed on Him. Now, the word for miracle is an interesting word because it's a word that means a sign. Jesus, or John, records 8 of these sign miracles that Jesus did there in His gospel. Now, here's the interesting thing about a sign. A sign points beyond itself to something greater. The sign was pointing to the doer, not the deed. It was not enough for people to just believe in Jesus' works. They needed to believe in Him and the Father that had sent Him. His deity was on display at this wedding, and He was letting them see, don't be fascinated by the signs and miss the Savior, but see whom the sign is pointing to. That Jesus is not just a doer of good deeds. He's not just a miracle worker. This was the Messiah. This is the Christ, and He's come to rule and reign in the hearts of men. So you see the purpose of His presence. But notice, second of all, the petition for His provision. Verse number 3, this wedding is going on, and they realize something. They have run out of wine. Notice the petition. It was a very simple and specific petition. They have no wine. Nothing could be more devastating in an Eastern wedding than to run out of wine. Now, this was not only an embarrassment to the couple, but it would stigmatize this family forever. And it can even open the groom's family up to a lawsuit for failure to meet their wedding obligations. And so you begin to see it was a simple and specific request for His provision. But notice number 2, it was spiritual and suggestive. Look at verse number 3. And when they wanted wine, the mother of Jesus said unto Him, they have no wine. Let me ask you a question. Why do you think Mary turned to Jesus when they ran out of wine? Well, I think Mary thought Jesus could do something about the situation. More than run to a wine cellar, more than running into town, into a market. She believed, I think, that Jesus could do the supernatural. I believe she thought He could take that dead water, that diseased water, that dirty water, and if He needed to, He could make it new wine. You know what she was saying? She was saying, Jesus, Your presence here can make a difference. Mary knew that Jesus was no ordinary child. She knew that He was virgin born. You imagine what it was like to rear Jesus as a child? Can you imagine what it was like in the early childhood of Jesus? Can you imagine with your sanctified imagination, Jesus and his two half-brothers that are playing in the sandbox, and James and Jude, and maybe they're in the sandbox one day, and Jude and James look over to Jesus and say, "Hey, Jesus, look at this sandcastle that we made." And Jesus says, "That's nothing, boys. I made the sand." You know, I believe Mary had observed Jesus for all of his life, and here's what she knew. She knew that whenever Jesus got involved, he could make a difference. Can I tell you tonight, student, that Jesus stands at your point of need tonight, and he wants to make a difference in your life. He wants to make a difference on your job. He wants to make a difference in your family. He wants to make a difference in your dorm. He wants to make a difference in this school. Jesus is the difference maker. So you see the purpose of his presence, the petition for his provision. Notice, third of all, the prompting of his person. Verse number 4, Jesus says the most unusual thing to his mother. "Woman, what have I to do with thee? Mine hour is not yet come." I've heard some people say, erroneously, that Jesus was being disrespectful to his mom. Jesus is not being disrespectful to her. He's being respectful to her as a person. When he used the term woman, he was putting things in perspective. He was not being unkind. But this was the signal of a change in their relationship as mother and son. Jesus was beginning his public ministry, and he was saying, "Don't look at me as your son. Don't look at me as your servant. I'm the Messiah. I'm the Son of God. I am come to be the Savior of the world." Jesus, he loved his mother. He would never do anything disrespectful to his mother. In fact, of the matter, when he was dying on the cross, he looked down to John and he said, "John, be sure to take care of my mother." He was not being disrespectful for her, but he was reminding her of his purpose. He was saying this: "What does this concern have to do with the purpose that I'm here for? I am here to do what the Father wants me to do. I always do the Father's will." What was the Father's will, you say? It was the cross. In John chapter 4 and verse 34, Jesus said, "My meat is to do the will of him that sent me and finish his work." Jesus knew that he was on the Father's timetable. One writer said it was not the appointed time for Jesus' full messianic glory to be revealed, yet the miracle he would perform would make his divine power unmistakable and preview his glory to come. So you see, the purpose of his presence, the petition of his provision, the prompting of his person. Notice, fourth of all, the power of the process. The Lord has a message for us tonight, and it's from the lips of Mary. She had a message to these disciples. And based on how those disciples respond to the message she gave, they are going to see a miracle, or they're going to walk away empty. They're going to walk away and their life will be changed forever, or there will be no difference than when they arrived at the wedding. Now I want you to notice how these disciples responded to what Mary said. They didn't try to bargain with Jesus. They didn't try to negotiate with Jesus. They just listened to what Mary said, and whatsoever Jesus said unto them, they did it. Can I ask you to do something this evening in the next few moments of this message? Whatever Jesus asks you to do in the next few moments, would you respond in the same way these disciples responded? I'm talking to some students tonight, and you need to steward your whatsoever. You need to take your whatsoever this evening and lay it on God's altar. You're still negotiating your obedience and disobedience with God. You're trying to bargain with God because you've never come to that place where you surrendered your whatsoever. Now, I want you to notice the progression of this task for these disciples. What did Jesus ask them to do? Look at verse number 7. First thing I would tell you they did is they heard exactly what Jesus said correctly. First thing that he said was this, fill the water pots with water. That's pretty simple, isn't it? I mean, that wasn't hard to understand. That wasn't really hard to carry out. Just

have a hard time hearing God correctly. But when your whatsoever is on the altar and you're stewarding your whatsoever, His voice gets very clear. And I think our problem is not hearing the word correctly, but I believe our problem is stewarding our whatsoever. You know, Moses heard the word correctly. Go tell Pharaoh to let my people go. But you know what he said? He said, you know, I'm so deficient. I'm not an eloquent speaker. Oh, but he heard the word correctly. Jonah heard the word correctly. Go to Nineveh and preach. But he made this excuse. Oh, no, that's too difficult a task. But Jonah heard the word correctly. Naaman heard the word correctly. Go wash in the Jordan 7 times and you can be made clean. But he said, no, I'm too dignified to do that. But he heard the word correctly. See, our problem is not hearing the word correctly. Our problem is stewarding our whatsoever. I'm afraid we want to hold on to our whatsoever instead of putting our whatsoever on God's altar. I'm talking to some tonight, and you want to know the will of God so you can decide if you want to do it. We want to know the will of God so we can make the determination if it agrees with what we want to do. I remember years ago, I heard an old preacher that's in heaven now say this. He said, when it comes to the will of God, what you need to do is take a blank sheet of paper, go down to the bottom of it, sign your name, turn it around, give it to God, and say, whatever it is that you want to do in filling in the blanks, I'm available and willing. But if your whatsoever is still being negotiated with God, you can't make that kind of commitment. So first thing they heard was, fill the water pots with water. Look at verse 8. Then they said, Jesus said, go and draw some out now and bear it under the governor of the feast. Now, the governor of the feast was the individual that was responsible to making sure that the guests were supplied with food and drink. He would sample everything before serving it to the guests. I would have loved that job. So now, he's told them, fill the water pots with water and bear it to the governor of the feast. And those disciples are beginning to think, no, wait a minute. You mean we've got to take this to the head guy, water, and make him think this is wine? The task was getting a little harder, but the truth of the matter was this. It was not the servant's job to turn the water into wine. Their instructions were simple. Fill the water pots with water. Draw out now, bear it under the governor of the feast. In other words, Jesus was saying to them, if you will trust me, if you will obey me, if you will let me have your whatsoever, you're getting ready to get in on something special. Jesus was saying to them what I think he's saying to you tonight. He's saying, if you will supply the manpower, I'll take care of the miracle power. If you will supply the surrender, I'll take care of the supernatural. If you supply the obedience, I'll take care of the omnipotence. I'll do a miracle and you'll be the first ones to see it. Just steward your whatsoever. So they heard the word correctly. And then I want you to notice verse 8, they bear it. They obeyed God's word completely. You know, they obeyed completely because incomplete obedience is disobedience. Do you remember the story of Elijah? During a time of famine, God gave him some instructions. He said, go to Cherith. He said, I've commanded ravens to feed thee there. He said, I have a plan for you. I have not only a plan, but I have provision for you. And then after the brook dried up at Cherith, he said, I want you to go to Zarephath. I've commanded a widow woman to sustain thee there. Listen, you will never get what God promised until you get there. Elijah's responsibility was to go where God told him to go. He didn't ask for additional information. He simply did what it was God asked him to do. And I'm afraid our problem is that we want complete understanding before we'll move for God. I'm afraid we want everything to fit logically into our box. We want understanding of everything before we'll do anything. But understand this,
understand.

0: Understanding comes with obedience, because obedience moves us to the place where God can prove himself in our lives. Jesus' words, fill the water pots with water, draw out now, bear to the governor of the feast. I can see those disciples looking at Mary. She says, whatsoever he saith unto you, do it. So they've heard the word correctly. They've obeyed the word completely. And I want you to notice how they experienced the word personally. Look at verse 9. When the ruler of the feast had tasted the water that was made wine and knew not whence it was. Now look at that next phrase in your Bible. It's in parentheses. My favorite part of the text. He didn't know where this had come from. But the servants which drew the water knew. The governor of the feast called the bridegroom. So the master of the feast, he doesn't know where this wine has come from. The guests didn't know where it came from. No one knew where it came from. There were only a handful of unnamed servants that were willing to steward their whatsoever. They were willing to surrender to his plan. And when they did that, they got in on a blessing that was so unique. And I want you to notice how this blessing that had come to them individually now began to spread. Because not only did they experience the word personally, notice how this progresses. Now they observed his glory corporately. Notice what happened when just a handful of unnamed servants were a steward of their whatsoever. They laid it up on God's altar with absolute surrender. Verse number 9, this beginning of miracles did Jesus in Cana of Galilee and manifested forth his glory, and his disciples believed on him. Do you see the progression? It is now moved, the blessing has moved now from the servants who obeyed individually to now the whole crowd corporately is benefiting from the obedience of a few. There's a great lesson there. Every decision you make individually affects the body corporately. Your decision to be obedient or disobedient affects everyone in the church. Your decision to obey or disobey affects everyone in the student body. Your decision to surrender or your decision to resist, your decision to step out or to stay seated affects everyone. You say, well, it's my life and I'll do what I want to with it. Well, you can say that if you're lost, but if you're saved, you're bought with a price. Therefore, glorify God in your body and in your spirit, which are God's. Listen, Jesus has paid for you. My question is this tonight, did God get all he paid for? You see, your obedience or disobedience affects everyone around you. But when you obey him completely, when you honor his word personally, here's what he does. He sends his glory down not only on you, but everyone around you experiences that as well. If these servants here had not put their whatsoever on God's altar, they would have never experienced the glory of God that day. But man, the glory came down. And everyone benefited from the miracle of a few unnamed servants that dared to steward their whatsoever and lay it on the altar of God. These disciples made a decision in that moment to forsake their personal plans, their private inhibitions, and they stepped up to God's altar and offered themselves a living sacrifice in complete surrender to Jesus. The year was 1956. A group of five missionary families left America to go to a little place called Quito, Ecuador. Their goal, very simple, to reach an unreached people group of Aka Indians. These were really sharp young people. One was the president of his class. One was a captain of his football team. One was a pilot. Peter, Roger, Jim, Nate, Ed. They all went together. They started by flying their airplane over them and dropping out gifts, trying to be friendly. After a few days of that, they decided to land on a beachhead by the river where they had dropped the goods and make a connection with the Indians. All five of the missionaries got out of the plane that day, and they waited. And they watched until the Indians began to descend from the jungle. And those five men were met with five spears. Time magazine carried their story on the front cover. Jim Elliott, Nate Saint, Ed McCauley, Roger Yoderin, and Pete Fleming. It was Jim Elliott that said, "He is no fool who gives what he cannot keep to gain what he cannot lose." And he gained something far greater in death than he would ever gain in life. Missions began to surge in the 1950s. In fact, many people began to travel to that part of the world later on because of the evangelism of those Indians. And they began to visit this site where these missionaries were murdered. Jim Elliott's wife, Elizabeth, wrote the great book, Shadow of the Almighty. She actually wrote part of it from the living room of one of the men that had killed her husband, because many Indians had come to know Christ. One day, a missionary pilot was flying a preacher to see the site where the missionaries had perished. As they are flying, the preacher said, "Is that the bend in the river? Is that the place?" The missionary pilot bit his lip, and he didn't say anything, and a tear began to well in his eye. He circled around and landed the plane, and they walked out. The preacher once again, "Is that the bend in the river where Nate Saint died?" The missionary pilot began to cry, "No, this is not where Nate Saint died. I was with Nate Saint when he died. I was with him in Illinois in a missions conference when the call was issued for laborers in the work. And I left my seat that night with Nate Saint, and we went and spread out in an altar. And no, Nate Saint did not die at the bend in the river, but Nate Saint died in that altar at church that night. And I am saying tonight and pleading that God is looking for some to stand in the gap and make up the hedge to answer the call to surrender their life, to steward their whatsoever, and to take their whatsoever and lay it on God's altar."
1: Up next, a sermon from the former pastor of Campus Church, Dennis McBride, on Rejoice Pulpit.
2: 1 Samuel chapter 3, look at verse 11 with me, would you? "And the Lord said to Samuel, Behold, I will do a thing in Israel, at which both the ears of every one that heareth it shall tingle." I'm going to do a thing in Israel. You know, God doesn't need us. When God decides He's going to do a thing, He can do it with us or without us. But my heart thrills that God seems to enjoy using us. The announcement of Eli's downfall, if you will, was also the proclamation of Samuel's call to service. So when God did something in Israel, He destroyed that needed to be swept aside. At the same time, He called that needed to come to the forefront and lead. Samuel ministered before the Lord under Eli when God really wasn't speaking to His people very much. These are difficult days in America. The Bible is the very foundation of our society. The Bible is the foundation of our Constitution. The same people that are saying we don't need the Bible or the people that are saying we don't need the Constitution anymore, because that Constitution was founded on Scripture. It was founded by men that knew the Bible, understood the Bible, and put together a form of government that reflected the Bible. But the Bible today is considered out of date by so many. We live in a day and time when anyone who believes that God is and that he is a rewarder of those that diligently seek him is considered somehow less than intelligent. In verse 1 of chapter 3, we read these words, "And the child Samuel ministered unto the Lord before Eli, and the word of the Lord was precious in those days. There was no open vision." Precious means rare, scarce, something you didn't have very much of, something you didn't hear very often. Now, the writings of Moses are in the tabernacle, but the priests have pretty much ignored them. And great time to ask you this question. How many of you have a Bible this morning? You got a Bible. Let me see your Bible this morning. You got a Bible with you? What a beautiful sight, the Word of God. Let me ask you a question. How much does this book influence you? How often are you in this book? How much do you read it? How much does it soak into your heart and your mind? They had the Word of God in the tabernacle, but it was ignored. And having the Word of God in your hand won't do you any good if it's not in your heart. How much of that Bible has affected you, changed you, directed you? Since the death of Moses, there had not been a great prophet in Israel. Spiritual leadership is corrupt. The people are not obeying God's laws. So why should God tell them anything new? It's no wonder that the Word of God was precious. It's no wonder the Word of God was so rare and so scarce. They weren't listening to him. There's no greater tragedy. No greater tragedy that can befall a people or a nation or a person than the loss of God's word. Is God silent? If God is silent, that is his judgment. Man doesn't live by bread alone, but by every word that proceedeth out of the mouth of God. And we need his word. I don't know where your heart is. I hope it's where mine is this morning. To this extent, I want to hear God speak. I want to hear his voice. I want to feel his presence. I want his power manifested in my life. I want to see his power manifested in my lifetime. I long to hear God. God said, I'm going to do a thing. I'm going to do a thing in Israel. What does it take for God to do a thing? And in this third chapter of 1 Samuel, there are so many things we can see here where God is trying to tell us, this is what needs to be present. This is what needs to be real in order for me to do a thing. Does he need us to do a thing? No, but he chooses to use us. And he chooses to involve us when he decides to do a thing. So let's look at four things I believe are necessary for God to do a thing. Hold your place there in 1 Samuel, would you? And look with me in Isaiah chapter 66. Isaiah, that's the last chapter of the book of Isaiah. Verses 1 and 2 read as follows. Isaiah 66. Thus saith the Lord, the heaven is my throne, the earth is my footstool. Where is the house that ye build unto me? Where is the place of my rest or my dwelling? For all those things hath mine hand made, and all those things have been, saith the Lord. We have the great privilege of worshiping God here in the Crown Center, but you know, there's not one piece of material in this building, in its foundation, its superstructure, anywhere in this building that God didn't make before we built this building. It's all his. Look, I'm not looking for a building. To build a building, you have to use materials I've already made. I'm not impressed. Here's what he says, saith the Lord. but to this man will I look, even to him that is poor and of a contrite spirit and trembleth at my word. Poor means humble. Contrite means smitten. We're aware of our sin before a holy God and it hurts us. And to tremble obviously means to be fearful. And that's what God's looking for. He's looking for a humble person who is convicted by his own sin to the fact that he is really hurt by it and smitten by his own sin, and that he fears the word of God and trembles at it, for he knows it will stand for eternity and its truth itself. Look at verses 2 through 9 of 1 Samuel. Go back to 1 Samuel with me and read these words. It came to pass, verse 2, at that time when Eli was laid down in his place and his eyes began to wax dim that he could not see. And ere the lamp of God went out in the temple of the Lord where the ark of God was, and Samuel was laid down to sleep, that the Lord called Samuel, and he answered, "Here am I." And he ran unto Eli and said, "Here am I, for thou callest me." He said, "I called not, lie down again." And he went and lay down. And the Lord called yet again Samuel, and Samuel rose and went to Eli and said, "Here am I, for thou didst call me." And he answered, "I called not, my son, lie down again." Now Samuel did not yet know the Lord, neither was the word of the Lord yet revealed unto him. And the Lord called Samuel again the third time. And he rose and went to Eli and said, "Here am I, for thou didst call me." And Eli perceived that the Lord had called the child. Therefore Eli said unto Samuel, "Go lie down, and it shall be, if he call thee, that thou shalt say, 'Speak, Lord, for thy servant heareth.'" So Samuel went and lay down in his place. The first thing I think is necessary and jumps off the page of 1 Samuel 3 to us. Necessary for God to do a thing, one, is that he will call someone. He chooses to use us. So when he's ready to do something, he's going to call someone. And every great movement of God has had some kind of a human leadership. Someone out there that God called, trained, prepared, and thrust out there to lead the situation. Someone who sought his heart. Someone who was of a poor and contrite spirit. Someone who did tremble at his word. The first thing that needs to happen for God to do a thing is that we hear him when he calls. Jesus often said, "He that hath ears to hear, let him hear." Well, everybody listening to him had ears. It's not physical hearing, it's something else. It's deeper, it's spiritual hearing. It's an understanding, it's wisdom. It's to see what God wants to do and desire to be a part of it. John 10:27, "My sheep hear my voice." I'm not talking about us calling on God. We need to call on God, but that's not what's being discussed. God is calling on Samuel, and God is calling on you, and God is always calling his people to service. God's never quit calling. We've just quit listening. God called Abraham. God called Moses. God called Gideon. God called Samson. God called Nehemiah. He called Elijah. He called David. He called the disciples of Jesus Christ. He called Paul. And he's called every single human being who has ever come to the foot of the cross and said, "I'm a sinner and I need a Savior." Every one of us that know Christ as our Savior have been called to do something to the glory of God. Well, how do you know? Because he said, "Seek first the kingdom of God and his righteousness." God personified as wisdom in Proverbs 8:4 says this, "Unto you, O men, I call, and my voice is to the sons of men." God has never stopped calling. Here's a thought. I just spoke to those that know Christ as Savior and told them God's called you. A thought crossed my mind. What if you don't know Christ as Savior? Has God done any calling there? Well, yes, he has. If you don't know Christ, you've never accepted him as Savior, you've never confessed that you were a sinner in need of a Savior, and that he was that Savior, and his shed blood was what was necessary for you to have eternal life, let me tell you this, God has called you to himself. Beautiful verse in Matthew chapter 9, verse 13. "I am not come to call the righteous, but sinners to repentance." God has called you to come to him. We need to listen to his call. Samuel wasn't used of God because he was a good public speaker. God used Samuel because when God called Samuel, he listened to him. Not listening to God's voice is a very dangerous thing. Let me show you something else. Would you, again, stay in 1 Samuel there and look with me in Hebrews chapter 3. Hebrews chapter 3. Not listening to God's voice when he calls is a very dangerous thing. In Hebrews chapter 3, we are discussing what's called a provocation. They have come out of Egypt. They've come across the desert. They've come to the edge of the promised land, and God said, here it is. It's yours. I've already given it to you. Just go take it. They sent spies. 10 came back and said, we can't do it. 2 came back and said, we can. And the crowd believed the 10. And that's what's being discussed beginning in verse 7 of chapter 3 of Hebrews. Therefore, as the Holy Ghost saith, today, if ye will hear his voice, harden not your hearts as in the provocation, in the day of temptation in the wilderness, when your fathers tempted me, proved me, and saw my works 40 years. Wherefore I was grieved with that generation and said, they do always err in their heart, and they have not known my ways. So I swear in my wrath, they shall not enter into my rest. Take heed, brethren, lest there be in any of you an evil heart of unbelief in departing from the living God. Now get that phrase. Evil heart, unbelief, departing from God. Well, what caused all that? What made God call this provocation? Why did God say, I swore in my wrath, they wouldn't enter into my rest? Why would he talk to them? Evil heart. Unbelief. Well, look at verse 15. While it is said, today, if ye will hear his voice, harden not your hearts as in the provocation. They didn't hear God's voice. God said, I've already given it to you. It's mine. I own it. I'm handing it to you. Just go accept it. They didn't hear his voice. They heard the voice of those that said it couldn't be done. They heard the voice of those that just badmouthed the whole situation. Those guys are too big. The walls are too thick. We cannot do this. What angered God was he told them, he called them, and they ignored it. And he calls that an evil heart. He calls that a heart of unbelief. He calls that provoking him to a place of wrath. They tempted me, and they proved me, and they found out I was as good as my word, and I sent them out there and let that whole generation that would not listen to my call die in the wilderness so the next generation could have the blessings. It's a dangerous thing not to hear God when he calls. It's a dangerous thing not to listen to God's voice when he calls your name and asks you to do something for him. For young Samuel, a great change was imminent and a great change was necessary. Verse 7 tells me, Samuel didn't know the Lord, neither was the word of the Lord yet revealed unto him. He didn't know God. He was working there in the tabernacle, but he never had a personal situation where he came to God and became God. Now, Hannah had already given him to God. You understand that. But Samuel had never come to the Lord and said, I need you. I'm a sinner, and I need salvation. He didn't know the Lord yet. His call and his salvation are simultaneous. Doesn't always happen that way. I accepted Christ in July of 1970. It was 2 years later before at a Bible and Bus conference, I heard a clear call from God to serve him in some capacity. Doesn't always happen the way it happened to Samuel. No matter when it happens, no matter how it happens, the answer is to listen when he calls. Up till now in Samuel's life, he lived in the energy and the power of his mother's religious life. Samuel needed to exchange tradition for experience. His faith needed to rest not in the words of another's testimony, but on his own experience with the word of life. Now, you may have come from a home where you were expected to pray, you were expected to serve, you were expected to go to church and get up and put on a tie, and you were given a quarter to drop in the plate by your parents. But have you ever accepted Christ as your Savior? You've been pulled along by your parents' momentum, but have you come to know Christ as a living, reality personally. Samuel was about 12 years of age, we think, when God called him. The word child in verse 1 is a Hebrew word that means anything from infancy to very early adolescence. We figure somewhere around the age of 12. What did he do? Well, he opened and closed the door of the tabernacle. He kept oil in the lampstand. And he had very simple duties. But in those duties, he had been faithful. The lamp of God, mentioned in verse 3, refers to that seven-branched golden candlestick that stood in the holy place. It was the only source of light in the holy place. And the priests were ordered to keep it lit day and night and trim the wicks every night and every morning. God's visit to Samuel comes just as night gives way to dawn. The little phrase, ere the lamp of God went out. The oil is getting very low. Just before it would be time to refill it, ere the lamp of God went out, God comes to him. Now, Samuel had never heard the voice of God before, and it was natural that he would think it was Eli calling him. How well do you sleep? I know that sometimes I really have my best sleep between 2 and 4:30 in the morning, when you're really out. Well, that's when this happened. It was almost dawn. He's completely gone, and he hears a voice. And in his sleepy stupor, he hears the voice of Eli, not the voice of God. But I love what he did. He didn't just turn over and pull the cover over his head and said, that old man shouldn't be bothering me. He jumped up and ran to him and said, here I am. You called me. Eli said, I didn't call you. Go back and lay down. And that scenario happens over and over again. I'm amazed at how Samuel responded. I'm also amazed at how Eli responded. He's an old guy. He could get cranky if you wake him up. And Samuel comes in and wakes him up 3 times. But he's kind enough to handle it very well. Had some roommates in college that thought they were funny. I was part of the skeleton crew that stayed for Christmas, and they all went home, and I was working security, so I'm in the room alone. At 4 o'clock, an alarm clock went off. I couldn't find it. It was wrapped in a towel in the top of the closet. I finally found it, got back in bed. At 4:15, an alarm clock went off. It was stuffed in the third drawer of one of the dressers wrapped up in somebody's t-shirts. Took me a while to find that one too. Got back in bed. At 4:30, an alarm clock went off. My roommates were trying to be humorous. I broke all of those alarms. No, it didn't. it's a tough time of the morning for someone to wake you up. But without the slightest trace of pride, Eli led Samuel to God, knowing this boy was probably his chosen replacement. He discerned it was the Lord's. Listen, next time you hear that voice, just say, speak, Lord, thy servant heareth. When God gets ready to do a thing, he's going to call someone. When God gets ready to do a thing, number two, someone will need to respond. Look at verse 10. The Lord came and stood and called, as at other times, Samuel, Samuel. Then Samuel answered, speak, for thy servant heareth. And the Lord said to Samuel, behold, I will do a thing in Israel, at which both the ears of every one that heareth it shall tingle. In that day I will perform against Eli all things which I have spoken concerning his house. When I begin, I will also make an end. For I have told him that I will judge his house forever for the iniquity which he knoweth. Because his sons made themselves vile, and he restrained them not. And therefore I have sworn unto the house of Eli that the iniquity of Eli's house shall not be purged with a sacrifice nor offering forever. I want you to notice what he said. Eli said, speak, Lord, for thy servant heareth. Did you notice that when Samuel responded, that's not what he said? He said, speak, for thy servant heareth. He left out Lord. Now, I don't want to make too much of that, but perhaps this young man's just being careful of not knowing if the voice he's actually hearing is Jehovah God or not, and not wanting to use his name in a vain fashion. He's just being very careful about it. But he didn't exactly say what Eli told him to say. And oh my, was the message heavy. When he said, "Speak, Lord," I wonder if later he thought, "I wish I hadn't said that. The message was so hard. I'm going to do everything I said I was going to do with Eli. I'm going to destroy the whole situation." He was warned. He didn't listen. "I'm going to judge him for the iniquity he knoweth, because his sons made themselves vile and he did nothing about it. And when I start this judgment on his family, I'm going to finish it. There'll be no halfway measures with me. It's going to be done." What a heavy message to put on a 12-year-old boy. You ever thought about the message that God's given us? You know, the message that God has given us is not a light message. You do realize that we are in a position to tell the world, you understand, it's either Jesus Christ and eternal life, or it's not Jesus and eternal death. That's a heavy message. Our message to the world is life or death. It's light or darkness. It's forgiveness or judgment. I think sometimes we shrink back from the call of God because the message can somehow be construed as very heavy. It's only heavy to those that do not know the Lord. Let me tell you something. The message that we tell this world is a great, great message. There is hope for you. There is life for you. There's a Savior for you. There's a way out of the mess that you're in. That's a great message. And we ought not look at the world and say, "Well, I'm almost afraid to deliver the message, because if I deliver this harsh message that you're a sinner in need of a Savior, they're going to think it's just too hard to hear." The message is the only message of hope that man will ever hear. Don't let the hardness of it, that men are sinners in need of a Savior, keep you from delivering the message. God said, when I do this thing in Israel, everybody that hears it, their ears are going to tingle. This world stands breathless. It stands sorrowful, guilt-laden, blind, helpless, and hopeless. This world wonders, is there a God? If there is, does he care about me? And is there any way out of the mess and the misery of my life? And their ears will tingle when they hear the name of Jesus. He is their hope. He is the God that sees them. He is the God that loves them. He is the God that made a way out of the mess that is the misery of their life. And if we just give the message, their ears would perk up and they'd hear and they'd understand. Amen. The answer to their cry is Christ. He's the door. He's the way. He's the truth. He's the life. He's the good shepherd. He's the voice that every man must hear. He is the bread. He's the water. He's the light. He's the only name under heaven given among men whereby we must be saved. The sons of Eli and the sins of Eli were deliberate and defiant. For such sin there was no sacrifice. You don't need to turn there. I'm going to read this to you very quickly. Over in Numbers 15, what's he talking about? No sacrifice. Let me read these words to you. "And the priest shall make an atonement for the soul that sinneth ignorantly, when he sinneth by ignorance before the Lord, to make an atonement for him, and it shall be forgiven him. Ye shall have one law for him that sinneth through ignorance, both for him that is born among the children of Israel, and for the stranger that sojourneth among you. But the soul that doeth aught presumptuously, whether he be born in the land or a stranger, the same reproacheth the Lord, and that soul shall be cut off from among his people." The sin of his sons was deliberate, and the ignoring of it by Eli was deliberate. And God said, it's going to be cut off. "For the iniquity which he knoweth." Someone must be willing to stand up in dark days. Someone must be willing to go another direction than the one that they had planned. They went their way. They didn't hear God. They didn't trust God. They didn't follow God. They didn't obey God. If this world is ever going to be saved, somebody is going to have to hear God's call. Somebody is going to have to answer God's call. Or there is no hope. Thirdly, someone's going to need to humble themselves. In verses 15 to 18, you'll find this. Samuel was frightened. He got up the next morning. I see beauty here. He got up the next morning, having spoken to God, having had a conversation with God, having heard the voice of God himself, you thought maybe he might have been a little prideful or excited to tell somebody what God told him. But Samuel is a humble young man. And when Samuel got up, he just went about his business. Word of God, he went out and opened the doors. He went and trimmed the wicks. He went and refilled the lamp. He's just doing those custodial jobs that he had been given. And it scared him to tell Eli what God had said. What a humble, humble spirit. Somebody's got to humble themselves. He said nothing to Eli, showing a tremendous humility in his heart. Samuel did not feel anything but sorrow for Eli. He didn't think it was his place to blurt out judgment on that man. It bothered his heart. Sometimes we take for granted all the good things that we have in God. But we need to humble ourselves enough to tell the truth, because Eli came to him and said, "Son, you need to tell me what God told you. And don't you hold one thing back, not a thing, not a whit. I want to know everything God told you." And then he told him, when he was commanded to, he told him. I worry about our hearts sometimes. We've been given grace, and we've been given truth, and we've been given mercy. And those of us that know Christ rejoice in our forgiveness. We rejoice in our position in Christ. We've been washed. We've been redeemed. What a wonderful thing. But we ought not feel anything but sorrow concerning those living under judgment. Yes, rejoice in God's forgiveness, but weep for the unforgiven. Your heart ought to mourn for those who live in a dead spiritual condition. Is your heart not heavy? Are your eyes not filled with tears? Are you feasting on the bread at God's table and ignoring those that are starving and would like to have the crumbs that fall from it? Are you proud of your salvation or broken by the responsibility to help others find their way to the table? In verse 17, Eli sensed his reluctance and told him, "Tell me everything." Eli's response is a sad thing. Look at his response in verse 18. Samuel told him every whit and hid nothing from him. And he said, "It is the Lord. Let him do what seemeth him good." One of the most difficult things we can do is admit we're wrong or that we have failed. When Eli was confronted, he doesn't sidestep. He doesn't make excuses. He doesn't rationalize. He doesn't blame anybody else for his failure. He just says, "It's the Lord. Let him do what seemeth good." Where are you? Where's your life headed? Has God called you? Have you responded? And have you humbled yourself to the job he's asked you to do or not? Where are you headed? Are you Samuel on your way to a great and glorious ministry for God? Or are you headed for a life of sad reluctance and resignation? So one day when your life amounts to nothing, and you look back at the things that God could have done with you, but he didn't because you wouldn't answer his call, and you'll have to look back and say, "Well, my life is what it is. God has done it. It's of him." Where are you headed? Resignation or service? Fourthly, somebody needs to live for God. Boy, I love verse 19. Samuel grew and the Lord was with him, and did none of his words fall to the ground. His words meant something. And all Israel, from Dan even to Beersheba, knew that Samuel was established to be the prophet of the Lord. Established means faithful. And the Lord appeared again in Shiloh, and the Lord revealed himself to Samuel in Shiloh by the word of the Lord. How'd this chapter start? The word of the Lord was precious, rare. How did it end? And the Lord revealed himself to Samuel in Shiloh by the word of the Lord. God's talking again. I'm touched by the repeated references to the good, godly nature of Samuel's life. His young life was a record of blameless behavior, integrity, and righteousness. No apparent lapses into selfishness or improper behavior. Toward the end of his life, he was able to appeal to the verdict of the people to attest to his faithfulness. Let me read that to you. That's in 1 Samuel chapter 12. And these are the words we find there. "Samuel said unto Israel, Behold, I've hearkened unto your voice in all that ye said unto me, and have made a king over you. And now behold, the king walketh before you, and I am old and gray-headed, and behold, my sons are with you, and I have walked before you from my childhood unto this day. Behold, here I am. Witness against me before the Lord and before his anointed. Whose ox have I taken? Whose ass have I taken? Who have I defrauded? Who have I oppressed? Or of whose hand have I received any bribe to blind mine eyes therewith? And I'll restore it to you. And the people said, thou hast not defrauded us, nor oppressed us, neither hast thou taken aught of any man's hands. The people he served testified that his character towered over his contemporaries. It was his personal holiness and the grandeur of his character that arrested the downward spiral of an entire nation. For the second time in verse 19, I see where Samuel grew. But there's a different phrase this time. The Lord was with him. Other judges judged in a particular area. Samuel was different. Samuel's glory and the righteousness that he expressed and his faithfulness to God was known from Dan to Beersheba. That's the highest northern border to the highest southern border of Israel. He was not like the other judges. Everybody knew Samuel. And the Lord appeared again in Shiloh and revealed himself by the word of the Lord. God says, I'm going to do a thing. I'm going to do a thing in Israel. I don't know what makes us think that God's finished with doing things. God has no less energy or heartfelt desire to do something in your life and in the campus church or the life of those that are watching by Rejoice than he did when he wrote these words. He would do a thing if we'd let him, if we'd hear the call, if we'd respond to his call, if we'd humble ourselves to what he's asked us to do, and if we'd live a righteous life in obedience to his word, God will still do a thing. He's no respecter of persons. What's happening? Why are we sending fewer missionaries? Why are our churches dying in America faster than they're being planted? Because God is still calling, but nobody's listening. Nobody's responding. No one's humbling. No one wants to live that righteous life that is required if you're going to stand up and make a difference and stand in the gap. God said, I will do a thing. And he could do a thing this morning. He could do a thing right now. He could do a thing in your life if you just let him do what he wants to do. If you'd hear him and respond and humble and decide to be the kind of man or woman that God wants you to be. Would you let him? Would you let him do a thing in your life? If you don't know him, turn to him. He's called you. He's called you to come to himself. Turn to him and tell him, Father, I need a Savior. I need Jesus. Come into my heart.
1: And now, a message from the Campus Church Archives.
3: The word impossible. Have you said that recently? Have you ever looked at something and said to yourself, that is impossible? I was thinking back and when I was learning to ride my bike as a kid, and I remember thinking as I was crashing and crashing and crashing, I was thinking to myself, this is impossible. Like, I'm never going to be able to do this. I remember also learning to drive a manual, a standard, a stick shift. You remember doing that? They're not as popular today, but I sure love being able to drive a manual today. But I remember trying to do that and stalling in the middle of the road. And my dad was over here. I thought he was thinking it was going to be impossible that I ever learned that. And he's losing his mind over the fact that we're lurching and the whole vehicle shaking. I remember that, and I was thinking to myself, this is impossible. Like, I'm never going to get this down. And then when I got to college, you know, you start thinking a little bit about, you know, who are you going to marry and all that stuff. And I'm thinking, man, there is nobody that's ever going to marry me. I thought I was an impossible case. And lo and behold, thankful that love is blind, and I met Michelle, and she's saying it's impossible to live with him. That's what she's thinking now today. I think we've all had those moments where we thought something was completely impossible. But truly, those aren't real impossibilities, are they? They're things that we think are impossible. I want to talk about some impossibles this morning and the ones that are humanly impossible, that no amount of practice, of effort, or time could fix them. And throughout the Bible, we read about some of those impossible moments. I mean, I go back and I think about the Red Sea, the parting of the Red Sea. You have Moses, you have Israel. Before them is the Red Sea. Behind them is Pharaoh's army coming up and all those chariots. You have that pillar of fire in the cloud there separating them, holding them back. And here they are in this impossible moment. I think, too, of David. Everybody watching as David enters into that battlefield, and he is preparing his sling, and he takes from his pocket that smooth stone and loads it up. And as he's walking there, imagine all the other soldiers around. Like, we're going to watch this young lad, this boy, this guy, he's just going to die right here. This giant is going to wipe him out. And they can hear David say, "This day will the Lord deliver thee into my hand, and I will smite thee." I would imagine there were some that were watching that scene unfold and thinking, this is impossible. I think of when Elisha commanded his servant to take those 20 loaves of barley bread and feed 100 men. His servant looked at him and he asked this question. He said, "What should I eat? Or what should I set this before 100 men?" He said again, "Give the people that they may eat. For thus saith the Lord, they shall eat and shall leave thereof." So he set it before them, and they did eat and left thereof. Those 20 barley loaves fed 100 men. And there was leftovers. There was something to take home. Now this is the, if you will, these are the accounts that the disciples would have had in their minds, things that they would have known. Knowing those Old Testament stories, those impossible moments being overcome through God's miraculous intervention, yet at times those disciples would still doubt what their rabbi, their Lord, Jesus would be able to do. And here the disciples stood, and Jesus looked at them and gave the command, "Give ye them to eat." Give ye them to eat. And those disciples stood in that moment and they're looking, thinking to themselves, like, this is impossible. And I think often we do the same. And you know, we have even more accounts of God's faithfulness. I mean, this book right here, we have the full counsel of God, what He gave to us for this life, a testimony of His faithfulness to His people, of the works that He can accomplish when His people obey and listen to Him. And so I ask the question, why do we face real impossibles? Why do we experience that? Well, today we're going to discover that sometimes the Lord permits the impossible so we can discover what is possible through Him. Would you take your Bibles this morning and go ahead and open them up to John chapter 6. John chapter 6. We're going to read John chapter 6 verses 1 through 15. And this is a familiar account. And I want us to look at this real impossible that the disciples faced. And for this message, I've entitled it, "When Facing the Impossible." When facing the impossible. John chapter 6, and beginning in verse number 1. After these things, Jesus went over the Sea of Galilee, which is the Sea of Tiberias, and a great multitude followed Him, because they saw His miracles which He did on them that were diseased. And Jesus went up into a mountain, and there He sat with His disciples. And the Passover, a feast of the Jews, was nigh. When Jesus then lifted up His eyes and saw a great company come unto Him, He saith unto Philip, "Whence shall we buy bread that these may eat?" And this He said to prove Him, for He Himself knew what He would do. Philip answered him, 200 pennyworth of bread is not sufficient for them, that every one of them may take a little. One of his disciples, Andrew, Simon Peter's brother, saith unto him, There is a lad here, which hath 5 barley loaves and 2 small fishes, but what are they among so many? And Jesus said, Make the men sit down. Now there was much grass in the place, so the men sat down, in number about 5,000. And Jesus took the loaves, and when he had given thanks, he distributed them to the disciples, and the disciples to them that were set down in, and likewise of the fishes as much as they would. When they were filled, he said unto his disciples, Gather up the fragments that remain, that nothing be lost. Therefore they gathered them together and filled 12 baskets with the fragments of the 5 barley loaves, which remained over and above unto them that had eaten. Then those men, when they had seen the miracle that Jesus did, said, This is of a truth that prophet that should come into the world. When Jesus therefore perceived that they would come and take him by force to make him a king, he departed again into a mountain himself alone. This account of the feeding of the 5,000 is mentioned in all 4 of the Gospels. And whenever you find something like that mentioned in the Word of God and mentioned 4 times in such a way, there is something that God wants to make sure that you and I do not miss, something that we are to learn from it. Now, as we begin in looking in this passage, I want us to set the stage a little bit and help us to understand some events that were surrounding, some things that were happening right before. Jesus had commissioned the disciples. He had sent them out 2 by 2 to heal and cast out devils and preach the gospel. We find in Luke 9, right before this, it says, And they departed and went through the towns preaching the gospel and healing everywhere. So the disciples, Jesus has sent them out 2 by 2. They're going out. They're traveling. They have a mission trip right now. And as they're going out, they're preaching the gospel, they're healing, and they're casting out devils. Around the same time as the disciples have gone out, Jesus himself alone, we have John the Baptist being executed. The Bible tells us in Matthew 14, and he sent and beheaded John in the prison. And his head was brought in a charger and given to the damsel, and she brought it to her mother. And his disciples came and took up the body and buried it and went and told Jesus. So while the disciples are on their mission journey, King Herod beheads John the Baptist, and Jesus hears of that horrifying news. After that, we find that the disciples are returning and they're giving a report and sharing all that had happened and all that they were able to do on this trip. We find in Mark chapter 6 and verse 30, it says, The apostles gathered themselves together unto Jesus and told him all things, both what they had done and what they had taught. I can imagine that was an exciting, bittersweet time for them to be able to share all that they did on this missions trip, what Jesus had sent them out on, but then also have to come back and hear the news that John the Baptist had been executed. And in this moment, Jesus, knowing the needs of his disciples, knowing again just all of the emotions, the high, the low, when Jesus hears all of this, he tells his disciples, let's get away. Let's take some rest. Matthew 14 says this, When Jesus heard of it, speaking again of John the Baptist's death, he departed thence by ship into a desert place apart. So they're trying to get away. They're trying to find some rest, again, in the busyness of ministry. And when the people had heard thereof, they followed him on foot out of the cities. And Jesus went forth and saw a great multitude and was moved with compassion toward them, and he healed their sick. Now again, understand what has happened. The disciples have gone out. Jesus gets the terrible news of John's death, Then the disciples return and they're excited, but again, the weariness of that time of being away and the emotion of losing such a friend, and now they come to this time when they're wanting to get away and they can't. You have all these people coming after them.

1,000 this morning. I want us to examine four key characters in this miracle. We're going to look first at the consumer crowd, the faithless disciples, the willing child, and the sufficient Savior. So let's begin with that first group, if you will, the consumer crowd. And they have this idea of, let's make Jesus the Jesus we want. Let's make Jesus the Jesus we want. In our text that we read, verse 2 of John 6 says, and a great multitude followed him because they saw his miracles, which he did on them that was diseased. I mean, this crowd, their motivation for many of them was simply to watch, to be entertained, to maybe receive some free health care. And so as we look here at some reasons the crowd followed Jesus, some wanted to see or experience those miracles of healing. How incredible it would have been to watch a layman or a blind man or somebody that was sick, and all of a sudden that they hear Jesus say, you know, you are healed, and you watch as that individual stands up, as that individual starts looking around and thinking, I can see everything. They're completely healed. Jesus, again, with great compassion and great grace, he healed them. Despite some of them coming simply just for that, they weren't interested in being a follower, a disciple of his. Luke 9 says this, and the people, when they knew it, they followed him. He received them, and he spake unto them of the kingdom of God. He gave them the truth, and he healed them that had need of healing. So again, Jesus was so compassionate, so gracious, despite the fact that you have all these people coming, and they were trying to get away for a break, trying to get for rest. Have you ever had an interruption like that? Maybe you come to church and it's been real busy in the morning, just getting ready, getting the kids together and everything. And you think, I just want to sit in my seat. I just want to get in there. And all of a sudden you see somebody coming up. You're like, oh Lord, please, not right now. I can't deal with this. You ever feel that way? Maybe I'm the only one sometimes, I don't know. But you know, you think of all those times that we have those interruptions come. Jesus showed compassion. He showed great grace. Shame on us, shame on me, for ever thinking that some interruption is not divinely given to me, that I might respond in like manner. Some were curious about Jesus' teaching. The Bible tells us in Mark chapter 6, he began to teach them many things. Again, there was the kingdom of God, teaching them that he was the Savior, the Messiah. Luke 9, it says, and the people, when they knew it, again, he followed them and received them. He spake unto them of the kingdom of God. Jesus spoke differently from anyone else that they had ever heard. And so, again, there was this natural curiosity to step in and to be able to hear what it is that Jesus was teaching. Many saw him as a potential king to deliver them from that Roman oppression. We read down in verses 14 and 15 there that once they perceived that, or when they had seen the miracle that Jesus did, they said, this is of a truth that prophet that should come into the world. And Jesus said, noticed their intent, that they would come and take him by force to make him a king. You know, some simply just wanted to get out from the Roman oppression, to get out of all of that. And some simply wanted their physical needs met. Some came simply because they were hoping to get something out of it. Not healing, they didn't need that, but they're hoping for something else. And Jesus called them out on this in verse 26 of John 6. Jesus answered them and said, verily, verily, I say unto you, ye seek me, not because you saw the miracles, but because you did eat of the loaves and were filled. Many just said, hey, Lord, keep taking care of my physical needs. So how did they see Jesus? Well, again, they saw Jesus as this prophet that could deliver them. You know, God did promise them a prophet. God did promise one to them, and it was supposed to be one that they would hearken to, that they would obey and follow. Deuteronomy 18:15 tells us, the Lord thy God will raise up unto thee a prophet from the midst of thee, of thy brethren, like unto me. Unto him ye shall

0: this person was not supposed to be forced into being a king to deliver them from their Roman oppression. This was somebody that they were supposed to listen to. And yet our text this morning says they wanted to take him by force, to snatch him up and eagerly, hastily put him into a place and say, deliver us. That's the Jesus we want you to be. They weren't looking for spiritual restoration or freedom from the bondage that they were in their sin. The Messiah that they wanted was one that would relieve them of their physical needs, of the hunger, of the disease, the one that would go ahead and remove that Roman oppression. They wanted somebody that would simply fulfill all their selfish personal requests. They were the consumers, and to them, Jesus was the product. My question is, how do we see Jesus? You know, modern Christianity has really turned Jesus into a commodity. We wear this cross, we wear this shirt, we listen to this music or podcast, we find the church that fits us. We really seem to treat Jesus as a product, and we're simply the consumer, and we want things to be, you know, meet our personal, selfish agendas and needs. You know, if Jesus is the product, then the consumer remains in control. But if Jesus is Lord, the consumer must surrender their agenda. Here's my thought with this. How often we come, and we come to these moments in life, these impossible moments, and we think, Lord, just remove it, get rid of it. I'm done with this. This shouldn't be this way. And yet sometimes our Lord leads us there to that impossible moment because he wants to show us what's possible with him. Have we ever stopped and asked Jesus, what would you have me do? Or what about this? Well, you know, we come and we come to this church and say, Lord, how might I be able to serve you? What in my life do I need to get rid of? Jesus is not a product. He is our Lord and Savior, and we ought to treat him that way. The consumer crowd, they said, let's make Jesus the Jesus we want. Now, let's go on to our next group. Oh, let's go to the faithless disciples. The faithless disciples. And what did they say? Hey, we've got nothing, okay? We've got absolutely nothing. Here it is, late in the day. The Bible says they're in a desert place. They have no means. They have no food, no stores. There is no Dollar General there. I know that's hard to believe, but there is nothing of the sort there. The people were hungry. They were tired. And you got to remember, they had circled around the Sea of Galilee. I mean, they had moved quite fast to be able to catch up to Jesus and the disciples as they're going across the sea. And so Jesus, seeing the problem, he gives it to the disciples. I mean, again, he knows all things. And he knew this was going to come. So he gives this over to the disciples. Look with me there in verse 5. It says, when Jesus then lifted up his eyes and saw a great company come unto him, he saith unto Philip, whence shall we buy bread that these may eat? And here's the kicker. He goes, and this he said to prove him, to test him, for he himself knew what he would do. So here it is, the disciples, here's their options. This is kind of humorous. Their first option is what we often all do. Hey, send them away, okay? Let's just get rid of them. Our problems would be solved, right? If we just send them away. Matthew 14:15, the disciples came to him and said, this is a desert place, and the time is now past. Send the multitude away, that they may go into the villages and buy themselves victuals. So here it is again, send them away. Let's get rid of them. All of our problems would be solved if we didn't have those people around here. You know, we agree that they have needs. I mean, the disciples agree that they had needs. But let them figure out the solution themselves. They can buy. They can buy. Hey, you know, Lord, we agree this is a problem. I mean, we see it. But hey, let the villages, the stores, those lodges, let them be the supplier for the people. Others can supply. I imagine there was even the thought, why is this even our problem? We were just trying to get away for rest. They followed us. They interrupted this time away that we were supposed to have. Well, we didn't invite them. Why is this even our problem? And yet, here it is, Jesus brings to them, and he says, "Whence shall we buy bread that these may eat?" Well, Philip, you got to love Philip here. Problem solver, he sits there and starts doing the math. He's tallying up, he's looking, he's checking the, you know, the bag and saying, "All right, how much do we got? Well, we got 200 penny worth, okay. Well, 200 penny worth, which is all that we have, is not sufficient for them. Everyone could take even a little, Lord. I've done the math. This doesn't work out. Lord, you know, we've looked at all the resources we have, and we just don't have enough." Now, 200 penny worth was probably about a half of a year's wages. And all Philip said was, "Our supply is not sufficient for them. And not even if we just gave out a little. I've done all the calculations, and Lord, it doesn't work out." Now imagine if that's how the Bible characters carried out the Lord's work. They did the math before they started. Thinking back to David fighting Goliath. All right, let's see. He is 6 cubits in a span. That's nearly 10 feet tall. His armor weapons, that's an additional 160 to 200 pounds to his body weight. Lord, I don't think so, right? You know, it's like if he did the math, he would have been like, no. But that's not how David responded. He took that step of faith. And then you have Andrew coming up. And again, there's so much there. Like, I really want to know, like, how'd this all happen? I mean, were the disciples, like, standing around Jesus, and you have Philip over there with his little abacus or whatever, you know, and he's trying to do the math, and he's like, "Look, Lord, it doesn't add up," you know. And then Andrew's over there. He's listening to Philip. And then he goes, "Dude, there's a kid with a lunch right over there." It's like, how did that happen? Did that little boy hear the commotion and come up? Did Andrew be like pointing him out or something? I don't know. But as I'm looking at it here, I'm just seeing it. Andrew's sitting there saying, you know, but what are they among so many? What are they among so many? These 5 barley loaves, these 2 small fishes. And yet you still have the Lord's command, you know, that he says, "Give ye them to eat." But we've got nothing. It is hopeless. It is impossible. And the disciples were missing the obvious, and I think we do too. I think I do so often miss the obvious when it comes to our Lord and Savior Jesus Christ. The Bible says here, "This he said to prove him, for he himself knew what he would do." The Lord knows what he is doing in our lives. I think often God tests us with the impossible. Why? Because he wants us to see what is possible through him. The disciples promised that they had underestimated their resources, and we do too. They had thought that all they had was 200 penny worth of cash and those 5 loaves and 2 fish. And much like the consumer crowd, their view of Christ was also wrong. And so I think to myself a little bit about this. We have a wrong view of Jesus. We have the Word of God that tells us about the God we serve. And what does this book tell us? Well, the psalmist said, "For every beast of the forest is mine," this is the Lord speaking, "and the cattle upon 1,000 hills." We have a God who is sovereign and owns everything. Ephesians, Paul writes, "To this church, unto me, whom less than the least of all saints is the grace given that I should preach among the Gentiles the unsearchable riches of Christ." Unsearchable riches of Christ? Do you not begin to see the supply that we have in him? And then Paul would later write in that same letter, "Now unto him that is able to do exceedingly abundantly above all that we ask or think, according to the power that worketh in us." Now again, if God can do all above that we could ask or think, and that same power is working in us, imagine what we will become because of that power. See, the consumer crowd, they said, "Let's make Jesus the Jesus we want. We don't want a savior. We want a deliverer from this Roman oppression." The faithless disciples are going, "Dude, we got nothing. We can't feed them. They just need to send them away. Let's get them out of here." Now let's look at the next group, and well, it's really a person, but the willing child. And I believe his attitude is simply, "I'm willing to give all I have." Now I did bring a small little lunch here. And within here, I have brought, I got the 5 pieces of bread. All right, let's see, we're going to get these out. I wanted to bring these out, and I even brought some fish. And I know some of you think, are they real? No, they're not. But anyways, I brought the fish, okay? But I want you to see this. I mean, this is 5 pieces of bread, okay? And 2 small fish. Folks, this represents what Jesus used. This is what our God did. He took this and fed not just 5,000 men, because there would have been women and children there as well. There could have been up to 8,000 to 10,000, maybe even more people that he fed from this. You and I look at our problems today, and I recognize there's a tension, isn't there? Sometimes we pray and pray and pray, and we're not seeing the miracle that we want. But you know what God is doing? For some of us, we see some amazing things happen. We see those things resolved very quickly. For others, you know what happens? We find God's grace that sustains us, that gets us through, that every day that we find ourselves relying on His grace and He begins to reveal to us more of who He is. Yes, there is a tension. Yes, I admit that sometimes it is not easy to go through those impossible moments. But what we find is that our God is always there to meet and give us what we need. So this willing child says, I'm willing to give all I have. We don't find this child like holding back or anything like that. We simply find that he had given his 5 small barley cakes, which was made of the cheapest grain available, and those 2 small fish. And I would hamper to guess that they were some sort of pickled fish, because that was pretty popular back then. So this is a simple, and this is really a poor man's lunch. This was not grand in any way, and food that was common among the poor that day. So what can we infer from the text? I mean, we're not given a whole lot, and there's still a lot of questions I have about this lad and his lunch and, you know, all of that. But the Bible doesn't record how Andrew asked the boy, or if he pointed out the boy's lunch, or if the boy offered his lunch to Jesus. We just don't know how all that got started. The text merely states that there was a boy with a lunch, and we infer that the boy's willingness to share, that he was willing to share. Now, I think that's a great reflection of his parents, the training that he has received at home. Ought we not teach our children to have godly values, to raise them up in the nurture and the admonition of the Lord? We need to be the right kind of parents to our kids. You and I, we are training up the next generation. Some here may not have children. And here, I would encourage you to look around and see who you can encourage. Titus 2 talks about how the older are supposed to instruct to teach the younger in the church. Campus Church is greatly blessed, aren't we, with many younger people? Boy, from that fall time, you know, September to May, and we are blessed with a number of young people. And even during this summertime, there are many hundreds of college students that are here. Opportunities for us to encourage, to help teach, to instruct, to live out our faith in such a way that they understand that there is a God and that He is good and that He is one that can be trusted. The boy's willingness to share really reflects that training and the values he learned at home. The boy offered what he had. I mean, this is, again, a poor man's lunch. There was nothing fancy about what he had. And he simply gave what he had. There are so many people before me today. And God simply wants you to give what you have. Some of you will say, well, I could never do this, or I could never do that. God simply wants you to do what you can with what you have. Just give that to Him. Stop looking at what you could have or what you should have and start saying, Lord, this is what I've got. Will you take it and use it? This boy gives his lunch to Jesus. He trusted Jesus with his lunch. I mean, I know if I was a little boy, I'd be thinking, okay, here you go, Lord, I give it. But man, my little tummy would be hungry, okay? Thinking, I'm going to lose my lunch and he's going to take this. He had no idea. So what should we learn from this lad? Well, the Lord works with what we have. I'm so thankful. Folks, I'm so grateful for the way God, uses us. There is nothing special about me at all. And sometimes I wonder, I said, Lord, seriously? Like, the opportunities you've given to me, why? It's because when you and I submit to him, when you and I follow him, when we give what we have, God turns around and uses it mightily for his glory. The Lord multiplies the gifts of those with those willing and generous hearts. And I want you to know the Lord is worthy of our trusting him with what we have. The consumer crowd said, let's make Jesus the Jesus we want. The faithless disciples, we've got nothing. The willing child said, hey, I'm willing to give all I have. Now let's look at the last group, or again, individual here in this account. And that is the sufficient Savior. I am all you need. Jesus knew all along what he would do. He was demonstrating that he alone is sufficient. He is God, and this is what is displayed here today. So how can I trust the Lord for daily provision? You know, as I'm going through my life, as I'm facing impossible moments, how can I trust God through those moments that he's going to give me exactly what I need when I need it during that impossible moment? Well, remember this, that Christ is our supply. Jesus knew what he was doing. He was going to be that supply. He knew what he would do before testing the disciples with that question of how to feed the crowd. And this foreknowledge establishes Jesus' authority and control over the situation. Do not think that anything that happens in your life is caught off guard by Jesus, like he did not know that. When you and I have worry or have anxiety over those moments, those needs that we have, we're revealing a deeper spiritual issue. And that is an unbelief in God's promises. I will never leave you nor forsake you. Our God is so good that he is always there. Jesus wasn't scrambling. He wasn't improvising. He was truly orchestrating the entire event. And God supplies all of our need according to his riches and glory by Christ Jesus. And the feeding demonstrates this principle in action. Christ provides what we lack when we surrender what little we have to him. And Christ is never without. He is more than enough for all of our needs. They gathered all those the remains together, and they filled 12 baskets with the fragments of those 5 barley loaves which remained over and above unto them that had eaten. If he is our supply, it's an abundant supply. He's got more than enough for all of our needs. Secondly, Christ is our satisfaction. The Bible says here, when they were filled in verse 12. Now, in the other 3 accounts of the Gospels there, they speak of being completely full, almost gorged. I mean, they're stuffed. They're absolutely stuffed. But John's using a different word that means to be satiated, to be filled to satisfaction. This is what Jesus does for us. He is our satisfaction. And John was moving us past the feeding, beyond the mere provision to genuine fulfillment. He subtly alludes that Jesus Christ is our satisfaction. I was thinking, as I was going back through this account, I was thinking, well, how big were those baskets? I mean, was it, something small? Was it, something big? And then I realized something. It didn't matter the size, because Jesus would fill whatever size was there. You not see how he satisfies and does so in a fashion that is above anything that we could ask or think? With the abundance of leftovers, Jesus proved that he doesn't just provide minimally or barely. He satisfies completely. And then we see Christ is our supply, Christ is our satisfaction, and Christ is our Savior. No one else could save the physical hunger of people, humanly speaking. It was impossible. Philip said, I've done the math, it can't work. Andrew's out there volunteering other people's lunches. And all of that happens there to illustrate beautifully that the spiritual problems of humanity, what this world needs, cannot be satisfied by any other human effort or work. There's nothing in this world that will truly satisfy. It is only through Jesus Christ that we can find true satisfaction. Jesus said, I am the living bread which came down from heaven. If any man eat of this bread, he shall live forever. And so he alone bridges the gap between that human hunger and that divine provision, between that temporal need and eternal life. So how do you view the one who saved you? How do you view Jesus? Do you view him as your supply, your satisfaction, and Savior? You know, we sometimes have these moments that come up. The Lord permits those impossible moments so we can discover what is possible through him. So what is the impossible moment you're facing right now? You know, maybe you're here and you're thinking in your heart, hey, Josh, it's just impossible for Jesus to love me. You know, he would never save someone like me. I've heard preachers mention that. I've heard them talk about that. And Josh, if you knew me, you would know he wouldn't save me. I'm too far gone. The Bible tells us this, that for God so loved the world, that he gave his only begotten Son, that whosoever believeth in him should not perish, but have everlasting life. Folks, here's the great truth. If you're one here questioning whether God can save you, God's word tells us that he will and he is able. And I want to encourage you, if you're here and you've never trusted Jesus Christ as your Savior, don't wait. We don't know what a day will bring. We don't know what's going to happen for the rest of this day, for this next week. This may be the opportunity for you to put your faith and trust in the Lord Jesus Christ. He looks on you with love and compassion, and he extends to you that wonderful gift of salvation. Come as you are. He will in no wise turn you away. And I would encourage you right where you're sitting this morning in the quietness of your heart to invite him to save you today, to save you from your sins and be your Savior today. And if you do so, according to his word, he will save you. Christian, what's that impossible moment? What are you facing right now? Are you acting like that consumer crowd trying to get Jesus to be the Jesus that you want him to be? Are you looking at Jesus and that impossible moment, and you're looking at him like the disciples saying, hey, we've got nothing? What is your view of Christ? Who do you see him as? Is he your supply, your satisfaction, your Savior? He has the power to see us through the impossible in our lives. And maybe today you need to take a moment in the quietness of your heart to correct your view of the Lord.
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2: 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It is vital that we give attention to our families while we can. And it is especially important to give attention to what God says in His Word about our homes. 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
3: You know, there are genetic disorders that are passed on from generation to generation in a family line that makes certain people more prone to certain disease, certain maladies, certain things. They're just, we have a proclivity for it because our ancestors did. Well, may I say today that all of us have a family disease? Every last one of us have a terrible disease. It's the worst. It's the worst disease. It is the cancer of the soul. It is terminal. It is fatal. It is the disease of sin. It began in our first parents, in Adam and Eve, and it's passed on from generation to generation. Romans 5 tells us that by one man's sin, many were made sinners. By one man's disobedience, sin entered into the mainstream of humanity. It's passed on, and we're all just sinners. And yet, aren't you glad that though we're all sinners, our Lord is a great Savior? You don't have to wait to get to the New Testament to discover that. That's revealed right in the beginning of the Bible, in the book of beginnings, in the book of Genesis. We're in Genesis chapter 4 again today, talking about this fresh start that is needed in every family. You remember, Adam and Eve failed the Lord, Cain failed the Lord, Abel is killed. Seems like the family's coming apart. And then at the end of Genesis 4, we read this, "And Adam knew his wife again, and she bare a son, and called his name Seth. For God, said she, hath appointed me another seed instead of Abel, whom Cain slew. And to Seth, to him also, there was born a son, and he called his name Enos. Then began men to call upon the name of the Lord." We'll come back to that word "began" in our next study, but I love it. It just jumps off the page at me in Genesis 4, verse 26. We're in the book of beginnings. This family's already had one great beginning, the best, in the Garden of Eden. They blew it, but here the Bible says, "Then began men to call upon the name of the Lord." When was then? When was the moment they began again? The answer, when they finally came to the end of themselves and they returned to the Lord and they looked to God as their only hope. I've written in the margin of my Bible that Genesis 4, verse 26 is the first spiritual awakening recorded in Scripture. Notice it was in the context of the home. That's where real spiritual awakening needs to start. It needs to happen in a family. And how does it start? Well, we learned already that the fresh start for the family begins first with a fresh glimpse of the goodness of God. It always begins with God. It begins with God revealing Himself. Get your eyes off of you, off the other family members, and off of the failures, and back on the God who never changes and is always good. And then secondly, today we learn this, that a fresh start for your family not only begins with a fresh glimpse of God, but secondly, it begins with fresh faith for the future. You see, we must exercise faith in God. We must believe that God is, Hebrews 11 verse 6 says, and that He is a rewarder of them that diligently seek Him. We must believe that the God who is good actually is at work even in the middle of our messes, even in the middle of the most terrible difficulties and tragic circumstances. God has not changed. Do you see Eve's faith being exercised when she has this child? That in itself is a beautiful thing, but she chooses his name carefully. She names him Seth, and then we learn why. The name Seth means appointed. And here's what she said. She said, "For God hath appointed me another seed instead of Abel, whom Cain slew." Instead of living in her past, instead of letting the rest of her life be defined by what was taken away from her, or what didn't turn out right, or what didn't go the way she had hoped, instead of living that way, she moves from grief to failure. She moves from guilt to failure. She moves from what happened to her to what she believes by faith God is going to do. You see, from start to finish, the followers of our Lord have always been a people of faith, faith in God. Now, granted, sometimes our faith is weak, but aren't you glad it's not the strength of your faith, it's the object of your faith that's strong? But the principle is the same. If you're going to get a fresh start, if you're going to have a new beginning with the Lord, if you're going to see what God has in store for you now, if there's going to be any hope, then it must begin with real faith in God. Mark 11, 22, Jesus said to his disciples, "Have faith in God." The writer of Hebrews says, "Without faith, it's impossible to please Him." John wrote in 1 John, "This is the victory that overcometh the world, even our faith." Four times in the Bible, once in the Old Testament, three times in the New Testament, we read this expression, "The just shall live by his faith." You getting the point? All through Scripture, one of the common threads woven through the whole of God's Word is this: we must believe on the Lord. Will you believe on Him today? Let me ask you a question. Do you believe that you've blown it? Somebody says, "Oh, yes, I know I've blown it." All right, then do you believe God is greater than your failure? Do you believe that where sin abounds, grace does much more abound? Do you believe that Christ is actually greater than everything that is against you? If so, then you must exercise that faith. Faith is not something you hold, it's something you use. It's like a muscle. If you don't use it, it atrophies, it gets weak. Maybe someone listening to me right now used to say, "Well, I used to really believe the Lord and trust God and saw the Lord break through, but now I'm not sure now." Well, begin where you are. Begin by confessing your unbelief. Like the disciples, "Lord, help thou mine unbelief." Increase our faith. Start right where you are. but begin to use even that little mustard seed faith you have to say, Lord, I believe you still have a plan. I believe you're the same God you were before our failure. I believe you're the same God you were before our children took the wrong path. I believe you're the same God you were before our family started coming apart at the seams. And then out of that faith, commit yourself by the grace of God to live by faith and to pass that on to your children. I love this thought. Eve, perhaps, had some failures with Cain and Abel. I don't think you can blame all that on Adam and Eve, because children grow up, make their own decisions. And you can't control all of that. They become personally accountable to God. But perhaps she had some regret and remorse there. But I love this. When you come to the end of Genesis chapter number 4 and she has this new child, Seth, what does she do? She's committing herself to pass on God's truth through this line. Where Cain chose the wrong path, she says, I'm going to put the right things in Seth. You know, the reality is sometimes people just go the wrong direction, don't they? And we'll talk more about that, praying them back to God, loving them back to God. But I'll tell you what we can do. We can begin with those who still are with us. We can begin with the children and the grandchildren, or the perhaps even the great-grandchildren that are at hand. And we must teach our Seths, if you will, that they must believe the Lord, that they must be willing to do what God says, that they must be obedient to the truth. Now, if you know the rest of the story of Scripture, we know that the line of Seth is the line through which the seed of the woman, Messiah, was going to come. We know that this is the new line, the godly line. So let's all do something today. If you are in a godly line, would you recommit yourself today by faith to keeping it going, to carry it on, to relay what you've received? Don't let it stop with you. And if you say, I don't have that kind of godly line, then would you draw a line in the sand today yourself and say, by the grace of God, I'm going to be Seth. I'm going to begin to call on the name of the Lord. I'm going to trust God. And maybe the past has lots of blots and blemishes on it, but I believe the future is as bright as the promises of God, and I'm just going to trust the Lord starting right where I am. If you've never trusted Jesus as your personal Savior, that's where you got to begin. Believe on the Lord Jesus Christ, and thou shalt be saved. And if you are a believer, then friend, exercise that faith in God. Believe Him for your situation today. You can have a fresh start in your life and with your family if you'll get a fresh faith in God for the future.
4: 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We highly recommend Scott's book, New Testament Marriage. In it, you'll discover timeless biblical principles from the husband and wife team, Aquila and Priscilla. And these principles are very applicable to your marriage today. From all of us at Enjoying the Journey, thanks for listening today. And until next time, we pray that you will enjoy the journey.

0: This is Rejoice Pulpit. And now, a sermon from a past chapel at Pensacola Christian College.
1: Today I'd like to bring a message entitled Discerning God's Will. I'd like for us to consider Psalm 37. And I'd like for us to answer the question, can you discern God's will? Is that a possibility? And the answer, of course, is yes. And just at the outset, let's steal the end conclusion. God wants you to know what His will is. He doesn't want it to be a mystery to you. He doesn't want it to be this ambiguous thing that you are always in pursuit of and never can attain. God wants you to know what His will is for your life. God wants you to be confident with what He's calling you to do. And so today I'd like for us to consider a few of the foundational principles, and then we'll consider some ways that God speaks to us in our life, and then hopefully we'll just wrap this whole thing up with the reminder that, you know, God doesn't want to leave us in the dark about what He wants us to do with our lives. He wants to give us the answer to that question. And so you don't have to wonder. So let's look at what God's Word says in Psalm 37. Let's consider a few verses, and then we'll just look at these foundational principles together. Let's look at verse number 4 together. It says, "Delight thyself also in the Lord, and He shall give thee the desires of thine heart. Commit thy way unto the Lord, trust also in Him, and He shall bring it to pass." And then if you flip the page, or maybe just skip over to the other page, verse number 23 says, "The steps of a good man are ordered by the Lord, and he delighteth in his way." So we have these promises. We're going to look at the foundational principles, but I don't want us to forget there are some promises there. In verse number 4, it says, "He shall give thee the desires of thine heart." Verse number 5 says, "And he shall bring it to pass." Verse number 23 says, "The steps of a good man are ordered by the Lord." So the reality is we know this is a promise. God will lead us. He will guide us. He will provide the answers. But there are some elements that you and I need to be engaged in. There are some foundational principles that we need to engage in so that we can understand what God's will is for our life. So let's consider those this morning. Before we do that, let's just take a moment and ask the Lord to bless our time together and to show us things from His Word today that we can apply to our lives. Let's pray. Heavenly Father, thank you for the opportunity for us to gather together around your word in a setting like chapel. Thank you for a place like Pensacola Christian College where students can learn and grow from a Christian worldview. Lord, thank you that they have placed such a high priority at PCC on attaining to your words, giving ear to what you have to say from your word. Thank you that your word is powerful, that it doesn't leave us in the dark. It gives us the answers to life. And so today, as we open its pages, may we see the things that we need to change in our life. May we be encouraged with the promises that you make to us. And Lord, I pray that you would take me out of the way and use your word in the lives of young people. We pray this in Christ's name. Amen. So let's consider, first of all, the first foundational principle to discerning God's will. We find it right there in verse number 4. It says, "Delight thyself also in the Lord." So the first foundational principle to discerning God's will is delighting in God, delighting in the Lord. This is so important that we start with this element. Why? Because it's the first thing in the passage. The first and most important part of discerning God's will is to find delight in Him. So these are simple questions, and I'm not trying to insult your intelligence as a believer, but the reality is this morning, if we want to understand and discern God's will for our life, we have to be honest with ourselves. The question this morning is, are you seeking the Lord? Do you open His Word every day? Do you spend time in prayer? Do you find your delight in Jesus Christ? Now, over in our youth group this spring, we've been in a series through the book of Colossians, and we're talking about the preeminence of Christ. It's a great question to ask in reference to delighting in Jesus Christ. Is He preeminent in your life? That means, is He in first place? Is he prominent in all things? Is He the one that guides your thoughts and your decisions? Are you delighting in Jesus Christ? How could you ever have confidence that you are following God's will if you are not walking with God Himself? That's a good question. Think about that for a minute. How could you be confident that what you're doing is in God's will if you're not walking with God? If you're walking in the flesh and after the things of the flesh, then you're going to fulfill the lust of the flesh. But if you're walking in the Spirit, and you are walking after the things of the Spirit, then the fruits of the Spirit will be present in your life. And if I'm not walking in the Spirit, then how can I be confident that I'm walking in God's will? So to delight in God is really not a complicated thought. And I'm not really trying to insult your abilities as a Christian, but I do think that it's good for all of us to pause and ask the question, am I delighting in God? Am I really interested in seeking the Lord and delighting in His presence every day? I believe that is step number one. I can't truly move any further into this process of discerning God's will if I'm not seeking Him, if I'm not seeking to walk with Him. How could I possibly pursue after God's will in my life if I'm not pursuing after God Himself? Now, I don't really have this in my notes, so we're going to pause for just a second and take a little rabbit trail. Let's also remember that God is always pursuing us. Isn't that a wonderful promise? Think back all the way to the Garden of Eden when Adam and Eve sinned and they walked away from God. They broke fellowship with God. They, in essence, because they took of the fruit of the tree, they have now died. There is separation. And who pursued who? It wasn't Adam pursuing God asking for forgiveness. God pursued Adam. He said, "Where art thou?" Adam says, "Oh, I was hiding from you." You know, the reality is God is pursuing you this morning. God wants a relationship with you. And He wants you to know what His will is for your life. The question is, are you pursuing Him? Hey, step number one, if you want to discern what God's will is for your life, if you want to know what God is calling you to do with your life, you have to pursue Him. So are you walking with the Lord this morning? Are you walking with Him in your daily life? That's number one. Number two, we see it in verse number five, commit your way unto the Lord. Commit your way unto the Lord. Trust also in Him, and He shall bring it to pass, the verse says. So commit your way unto the Lord. This is a really interesting word. I'm gonna get a little nerdy for you. I don't know if there's any nerds out there. Maybe that's not the right term anymore. It was when I was in high school. So I'm gonna get a little etymology going for us today. I like studying words every now and then. And maybe you're like, "Pastor Worley's chapel, Thursday morning, I'm barely even awake." Okay, wake up, smell the coffee in your mind, okay? And come back to me for just a second. Let's dive into something a little deeper. The word commit, isn't this an interesting word? The word commit, it means to roll. Yeah, that's not what I thought it meant. I looked up the definition and I had to look at it twice. I thought, to roll. And now, to be fair, I think my original understanding when it said to roll, I was thinking like roll a basketball across the court, you know, or roll a tire down the street, like that kind of roll, right? Like I'm on a roll, I don't know. Okay, so I was trying to think through this word, like why in the world would the word mean to roll? And interestingly, it's actually very connected to an individual rolling, and that is the rolling of a large object like a stone or boulder over the face of an opening, like a cave. Okay, so for illustration's sake, it's essentially the same concept as what we see when we see the religious leaders coming to Pilate and saying, "Hey, we know what the disciples promised. We know what this man taught, and we're afraid the disciples may steal his body, so let's roll a large stone in front of this tomb. We want to commit this tomb. No one can enter. No one can exit." Now, of course, we know that Jesus resurrected and the stone was rolled away because He could not be contained by death. And so that is the picture, though, is this rolling of stone to commit, to make it permanent. The rolling of this boulder is not with an intention of it ever being moved. So the word here, it fits, doesn't it? This is the word. It's saying, commit thy way unto the Lord. It's saying, put everything secure forever in this place. We're never going to enter this again. And in essence, we're saying, I am fully surrendered to God. I am fully surrendered to Him and His way for me. I want to put myself in His hands and let Him guide and direct me. Of course, maybe this word brings you to the end of yourself. Jesus said it this way, take up your cross and follow me. There is an element of, I'm ready to be done with my own plans and my own wishes, my own dreams, and I'm going to give them over to the Lord. I'm going to give this to the Lord. I'm going to say, Lord, I'm delighting in You, and I want You to bring to pass what it is in my life that You would see fit. Not my plans, but Your plans. I don't want to bring my plans for Your approval. I just want to put myself in Your hands and let You guide and direct in my life. I think it reminds us of Proverbs 3, 5 through 7, which is going to help us transition to our final foundational principle. This is a familiar passage. You probably have it memorized, right? Trust in the Lord with all thine heart and lean not unto thine own understanding. In all thy ways acknowledge Him and He shall direct thy paths. There's the promise once again. Be not wise in thine own eyes. Fear the Lord and depart from evil. The reality is that God wants us to know. He wants to guide us. He wants to direct us. But we must start with trust. We must start with surrender. So the final thing, not only do we see committing our way unto the Lord, but we also see, look at the second half there, verse number 5, it says, trust also in Him. Certainly we saw that in Proverbs 3, 5 through 7, trust in the Lord with all thine heart. Lean not on thine own understanding. Trust the Lord. You can't rely on your own intuition. You must learn to trust in God's way. You say, what does that mean? Well, Jesus said, if you love me, keep my commandments. In essence, if you believe in me, then obey the things that I've told you. So I think the final step, the final foundation this morning is for us to ask the question, am I obedient to God's commands? How can I say I want to pursue God's will for my life? How can I say I'm trying to find out what God wants me to do with my life? How can I pursue what God is calling me to do in my life if I'm not obeying His commands? If I'm not walking in obedience to what God teaches in His Word? This may be awful simple, but the reality is that God has made it very clear. Love God and love others. Obey His commands. If I want to trust Him, I can't say I trust Him if I disobey Him. Over in teens, we often say, belief not practiced is not a belief at all. If we say that we believe in God, we trust in God, then the things that we are doing should reflect His commandments, His Word. Why? Because it demonstrates our belief in Him. So do you believe God? Are you trusting Him? Are you walking in obedience to His commands? I think the foundational principle of understanding God's will is very clear. Delight yourself in the Lord. Find your satisfaction in Him. Obey Him. Commit your way to Him. Let Him guide and direct. Okay, you say, that's all good and well, Pastor Gourley, and I've heard these things before. What is it that God uses to speak to me? How do I know what God's will is in my life? Well, let's go to more of the practical side for a few minutes then. Let's take these foundational principles of understanding God's will and discerning His will for our life, and let's add to it with how does God speak to us about His will? Now, I know we already kind of covered this a little bit, but just stay with me for a second. Let's just lay the foundation a little bit deeper on this. God often speaks to us, this is pretty simple, but He often speaks to us through His Word, does He not? Listen, I know that we already said this in the foundational principle, but think about it. How does God speak to us? So often He speaks to us as we are opening His Word and reading His Word. So often it's a basic element, but God is teaching us through the Bible. We often find things in our daily Bible reading that meet us where we are. Have you ever gone to breakfast or maybe your first class of the day and you're sitting next to a friend and you just say, you know, this morning in my Bible reading, God met me with exactly what I needed today. I was feeling a little discouraged, and I read this verse, and this verse was exactly what I needed for today. How often does that happen when we're walking with the Lord? And how often do we miss those moments because we weren't walking with the Lord? You know, I think that God really does desire to provide all that we need in our relationship with Him, and He does so through His Word. Obviously, a big part of delighting in the Lord is spending time in His Word, and it's a good reminder that often God begins to lay a burden on our hearts about what He's calling us to do in the big picture of life through our daily time in His Word. I also believe that part of Bible study is the need for you and I to pause and think. But let this book of the law not depart out of thy mouth, but thou shalt meditate therein day and night. That's how we have success, Joshua 1:8. Okay, so what is the word meditate? It's this idea of pause and think. I think sometimes as Christians, we have a tendency to read the Bible without really stopping and thinking, really engaging our mind and pausing long enough in our fast-paced life to let our hearts settle on what God is trying to say to us in His Word. We live in a fast-paced culture, and circumstances are often dictating what we must think or how we should think. And it's important in our lives to pause long enough to let God's still small voice speak to us through His Word. How does that happen? Well, here's a practical piece of advice. Learn to ask yourself deep questions. Don't be afraid of the deep end, so to speak. You know when you were like a little kid and you went to the pool and you had like your floaties on and you were like, oh, I got my floaties on and my little rubber ducky and I can jump in the deep end and nothing's going to happen to me. I really only said that because I was hoping everybody would wake back up there. Okay, so I remember being a kid and I loved the deep end. I thought the deep end was the greatest thing ever and some of my friends were scared to death of it. I think spiritually speaking, often we're scared of the deep end because we don't understand what's down at the bottom and what will we experience in the deep end. Don't be afraid of asking yourself deep questions. Be honest with yourself. Ask yourself questions like, what does God want me to do with my life? What is really hindering my relationship with Him? Am I really, truly honoring the Lord with the things that I'm thinking about and watching and talking to others about? Ask yourself deep questions as you study God's Word, and then allow God's Word to speak to those questions. Let God's Word answer those deep questions about life, like why do I exist and what is the purpose of life? Let God's Word answer those questions as you seek Him every day, as you delight in His Word. I think the first and foremost way in which we find that God speaks to us about His will is through our biblical meditation, our time studying and meditating on what God's Word has to say. But I also believe that God oftentimes uses counselors in our life to give us advice, instruction, and often confirms some of the things that God is already doing in our heart. Proverbs 11:14 says, "Where no counsel is, the people fall, but in the multitude of counselors there is safety." In the multitude of counselors. These are not my peers. These are not my friends. These are wise counselors. These are people that I trust. These are mentors, disciplers in my life. Proverbs 12:15 says, "The way of the fool is right in his own eyes, but he that hearkeneth unto counsel is wise." So, what am I saying? I believe that it is vital to seek counsel about what you believe God is leading you to do. There's a burden that's growing in your heart as you read God's Word, as you walk with Him, and as you're seeking God's will for your life. You have this burden. I believe this is what God is doing in my life. And then it's time. It's time to ask counsel. Ask counsel. Not of your friends. Not that your friends can't give you counsel, but of your pastors and your teachers and your parents. And your professors and people who are investing in your life, people who are walking with the Lord, people who desire to help you take that next step in your relationship with God, ask them, hey, is this what you see God doing in my life? I believe God is speaking to me about this. Do you see that? And ask for honest feedback. Give people the opportunity to speak truth into your life. Don't just ask people to affirm what you believe or to agree with what you think. Go further than that. Ask them more open-ended questions. So for example, instead of asking your parents, hey, do you think that I would be a good missionary? Maybe ask them a better question like, I feel like God is leading me into the mission field. Do you see the gifts and qualities of a missionary in my life? Do you believe that God could use me as a missionary? I think oftentimes counselors provide us with answers that we were hoping they wouldn't give us. We want people to confirm the things that we want rather than letting God guide us to what He wants. What are we afraid of? Don't be afraid of what God is calling you to do. Nothing could be greater than being in the center of God's will. Jim Elliot once said in one of his journals that he journaled in, he once said that following the will of God was a greater thing than the greatest dreams of boyhood. I've always thought that was a wonderful quote, and I may not have gotten it perfectly right, but I've always thought that, you know, as a child, we have these wonderful aspirations, you know, like someday I'm going to be a professional baseball player, and I'm going to play for the St. Louis Cardinals because they're the greatest team in the MLB, and I'm going to be the leadoff and shortstop, and it's going to be awesome, and that's what I want to be. And what Jim Elliot is saying is you take the greatest fantasy of your childhood, and you compare that to being in the center of God's will, nothing could be greater than being in the center of God's will. So what is God's will for your life? Are you afraid of walking in God's will? Maybe God will speak to us about what His will is through some counselors. But the last thing I want us to consider, another way that God often speaks to us about His will is through prayer. Think about this. When we're talking to God, He is listening and He is present with us. He often gives us peace while we are asking Him questions about His will. And He guides and directs even as we are praying. So the question is, are you praying? It's important to pray. And I would even add this, it's important to pray specifically, especially in reference to God's will in our life. Are you praying specifically about what God has for you? Think about James chapter 4. It says this in verses 3 and 4, "Ye ask and receive not, because ye ask amiss, that ye may consume it upon your lust. Ye adulterers and adulteresses, know ye not that the friendship of the world is enmity with God? Whosoever therefore be a friend of the world is an enemy of God." 1 John 5:14 goes on to say this, "And this is the confidence that we have in Him, that if we ask anything according to His will, He heareth us. So it's important that we learn to pray specifically in faith, knowing that God will answer our prayers. He's going to answer. Now, the reality is that He may not answer in the affirmative. He may not answer with yes. He may answer with no. The question is, am I willing to submit to what He wants? And if I am, then if He says no, I take that as just as much a blessing as if He had said yes. Instead of praying, Lord, please show me what You want me to do with my career, begin to pray specifically. Begin to pray things like, Lord, are You calling me to be a missionary? Would You bring someone alongside me this week that would encourage me in that path? Would You show me a passage in Scripture that would encourage me to follow You into worldwide missions? God, if You are the one that is calling me to this occupation, would You bring something to me this week that would show me that? Be courageous. Ask great things of God. Jeremiah 33:3 says, call unto me, and I will answer thee and show thee great and mighty things which thou knowest not. When was the last time you asked God for something bigger than you could ever comprehend? You know, many years ago, as a teenager, actually, like many of our college days guests, I was about your age. Obviously, I was praying about college and college decisions and things like that. And the Lord gave me an opportunity to go on a missions trip with my youth group. And so we went on a missions trip to Nicaragua. We stayed just outside of Managua in a little village called Matiati. And we lived up on the top of a campsite there. We had some dorms and things, and we did some work projects there at the camp. We worked in a couple of the orphanages, and we did some outreach, and, you know,

0: while I'm here that I'd be able to come back, was the specific prayer that I had that day. And later that afternoon, one of the missionaries and I were having a conversation, and he made the comment, well, if you think the Lord's calling you to be a missionary, I'd encourage you to come back. Why not just come and live here as a missionary now? We have a Christian school that is English-speaking, and you could stay with one of these missionaries and go to the school, and you could learn a lot more about mission work if you stayed for more than a few days. I said, well, that's really intriguing. So then I started talking to one of our translators, who is the same age as me, about the opportunity. He said, oh, yeah, my sister's going off to college this fall. If you wanted to stay in her room, you could stay with us. I thought, that's a pretty clear answer to prayer. So I'll start praying about my parents, because if you know my parents, they're a little more, you know, structured. And some of you might call it strict, okay? So they had a few more rules in my home. And I just presumed, like, mom and dad are never going to let me go to a foreign country. That's pretty crazy. So we get home from the mission trip, and I presented it to my parents. I said, hey, you know, this is something that happened on the mission trip, and I've been praying about it, and I'm asking the Lord if this is what he would have me to do. And so I'm just asking you, what do you think? Now, please don't answer me, because I was a suspect that they would say no, right? So I said, don't answer me right now. Just pray about it. And so the next morning, my mom wakes me up at like 7 o'clock. I'm like, hey, I wanted to sleep in. We've been gone for 8 days. I'm exhausted. And mom's like, you better get dressed. We're going to school. And I'm like, why are we going to school? It's July. Because we got to get your transfer account set up so that you can go to Nicaragua. And long story short, my parents said yes. And of course, there was a lot of details like visas and all kinds of things that had to be cleared in a very short amount of time. And the Lord answered every single one of those prayers. Why? Because God is in the business of showing us his will. God wants us to know his will. And when we ask specific questions, he answers. And I, from my own testimony, can say, when we call unto me, and I will answer thee and show thee great and mighty things which thou knowest not. I promise you, that's only one of many stories where I can say only God could have answered that request. Only God could have done something like that in my life. Hey, what is God trying to do in your life that you are missing today because you're not pursuing his will? Would you delight yourself in the Lord? Would you commit your way unto him? Would you trust in the Lord so that he can bring to pass his will in your life? He desires to bring to pass his will in your life. The question is, are you going to pursue it? Are you going to seek it?
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2: 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The longer we live, the more we realize that everything around us changes. Circumstances change, people change, governments change. Even the things we once thought were dependable can disappoint us. But there is one constant that never changes, and that is the character of God. As we conclude today's message from Exodus, chapters 7 through 11, we'll see that the real story has never been about Pharaoh's power or Egypt's plagues. It has always been about the Lord revealing himself as the one true God. When every false hope is stripped away, we're left with the unshakable truth that there is no one like him. 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This listener-supported ministry exists because faithful friends partner with us to share the truth of God's Word day after day. But now with today's message, here's Pastor John from the pulpit of Bethel Baptist.
3: But they come to that plague in Exodus chapter 8, verse 18, and the Bible says that the magicians did so with their enchantments to bring forth lice, but they could not. So there was lice upon man and upon beast, and the magician said unto Pharaoh, this is the finger of God, not a God, but the God, the only God. They finally come to the conclusion, there's only one God, and we can't imitate him. They copied Aaron's rod, they copied the water into blood, they copied the frogs, but they finally reached the point where they could not. And what they intimidated before, they also could no longer produce. The truth is same with us. The world is filled with fakes. The world is filled with cheap imitations. But I'm here to tell you there is only one God, and you cannot imitate him. But not only the truth that he cannot be imitated, but notice number two, that you can't ultimately oppose him.

0: It's an interesting study when you study the plagues. You're going to find that each of those plagues parallels one of the gods that the Egyptians would worship. I've already made reference to it when the first plague of the water being turned into blood, it was that of the Nile, the Egyptian god Hapi. It was the god that was their belief of source, that was the source of life for them. And God, in a moment, turned their source, that channel, into blood. And then he brought frogs into the picture, chapter 8, verses 1 through 15. The Egyptians worshipped a god called Hekt. She was a frog-headed goddess. I can only imagine what she looked like. And God allowed those frogs to overtake the land, and what once they believed to be a blessing became a curse, and the sacred symbol became a stench in the land. And then there's the plague of the lice. It was an attack on the Egyptian god Geb. It was the one who would be able to overtake the land and overtake the people. And it ultimately humiliated the Egyptian priests who were required to remain ceremonially clean, but they couldn't because the very dust of itself obeyed God and became lice. And then there's the swarms. It's the Egyptian god Khafre that I made reference to, associated with creation. Associated with that religion in Egypt that they believed that that was the succession of life through those animals. And then there's the death of the livestock. They worshiped bulls, and they worshiped the cow goddess. Hathor was her name. And they would never sacrifice a female calf or a female cow because they believed they were sacred. It even reminds us how that when the children of Israel get into the wilderness and Moses is on the mountain, they bring a little Egypt into the wilderness with them, and they begin to worship around that sacred cow, that golden calf. It's a little bit of Egypt in their heart. And God, in this moment, is saying, I'm greater than a cow and I'm greater than a calf. I am the great God, Jehovah Almighty. Then the boils come along, and it's a reminder that God is greater than their god of medicine, Sekhmet, the healing and disease. And then he brings the hail and fire. He's greater than the god Shu, who's the god of the atmosphere, and Isis, who's the god of agriculture. He's greater than the locust, the god Nefer, who's the god of grain. He's greater than the god, the sun, Ra. He brings darkness, chapter 10, verses 21 through 29. And then he ultimately says, I'm greater than even Pharaoh. In the final plague, Pharaoh himself, recognized as divine, is the one who would make sure that the continuation of divine kingship would occur. And God exposes that in that moment, in his supposed divinity, he can't even control the death of the firstborn. The final plague shattered Pharaoh's claim to deity and established truly, I am the Lord. When you come to the end of the plagues and the final part of the plagues in Exodus chapter 12, God makes it clear the purpose of the plagues. He says in Exodus chapter 12, verse number 12, in fact, just take your Bible and look there. We've been all over the Bible this morning. It wouldn't hurt us to take us one more trip and just look at Exodus chapter 12 and verse 12. When he's giving the command of the Passover, he makes this statement, I will pass through the land of Egypt this night, and I will smite all the firstborn of the land of Egypt, both man and beast. And notice this, and against all the gods of Egypt, I will execute judgment. Why? Because I am the Lord. Pharaoh asked the silly question, who is the Lord? Why do I have to listen to him? Who is the Lord? I'm divine. I'm in control. I'm in charge. Oh, those are dangerous words to say to the face of God, because God will answer the question. And he says, I'm going to attack the gods of Egypt to prove that I am the Lord. But the greatest heart that had to be changed was not the heart of just the Egyptians. It was really the heart of Pharaoh. Because the Bible says that each of those plagues that occurred just only caused him to harden his heart even more. But God comes to Moses in Exodus chapter 11 and he says, listen, you've been negotiating and you've been clear. Nothing has changed. The people have to go and they have to serve. There's no partial, there's no limited, there's no divided obedience. It's 100%. You've been faithful to that. But don't get discouraged, because I want you to know something. This is going to be the last plague. And I am sovereign enough and I am omniscient enough to know that when he goes through this plague, he will let you go. Listen, Exodus 11 verse 1. And the Lord said unto Moses, yet will I bring one more plague upon Pharaoh and upon Egypt, and afterwards he will let you go hence. I'm thankful to say that when God says what he says, no king can overturn it, no Pharaoh can dispute it, no government can frustrate it, and no circumstance can stop it, and no enemy can defeat him. God is ultimately in control. But I want you to notice the next thing. Not only is he teaching the children of Israel that he is one who can't be imitated and opposed, but he's also making clear that no one can replace him. The whole purpose of the phrase is that you may know that there is none like me in all of the earth. You can go to the Nile, but the Nile doesn't save you. You can follow the magicians, but the magicians won't save you. You can look to the Pharaoh, but Pharaoh can't save you. The gods of Egypt and the idols and all the false confidence that they have, that won't save you. Only the Lord will remain. And the application is true for us today. There's often times that we sometimes put things in place of God. Some of you are trusting in your bank account more than you're trusting in God. And I'm here to tell you, the bank account can run dry, but God will remain faithful. Success may be fleeting. You may be enjoying the high moments of life, and God may be good to you right now, but don't mistake the gift for the giver. It is God who gives you that success. Listen, politics is good, and we need to be involved in our legislative abilities and the things that are happening, but politics doesn't replace God. God is sovereign over all. Let's become even more personal. Our family should not replace God. Even our ministry shouldn't replace God. There is none like him in all of the earth. Things change in our family and things change in our ministry, and politics is up and down and success is fleeting, and money can come and go just as fast as it comes. All of those things change, but God never changes. And we trust him and we worship him and we follow him as we serve. I don't know if you've been like we have at our house, but over the last few weeks we've been following the World Cup, kind of watching the drama that's unfolded as I've just seen some of the highlights. JoJo's been watching every game and hooping and hollering every time the United States does well. And it was good to see them beat Paraguay and Australia, tough loss to Turkey. But there's been a controversy with the World Cup since back all the way in 2002. They've always complained about the soccer ball. All the players complained and said, it's far too light, too unpredictable, we can't use it, it's not a good ball. So they said, okay, 4 years, we'll have another one. So they came back 4 years later in 2006, and they came with the Team Geist soccer ball. And they made it where they had fewer panels on it, it was more waterproof, so if they were playing in the rain, that it didn't become saturated. But then they determined that they didn't like that ball because it played and traveled far too fast. So they came back 4 years later in 2010 with the Jabulani ball, and it only had 8 panels and textured grooves, and it made it improve its flight because it wasn't stitched together, it was seamed together with an adhesive. And now we're already hearing complaints that it's not consistent, it's not predictable, that you can't read the flight path when it would be kicked or be thrown in. It's just not consistent. And I read that article in the New York Times, and I thought to myself, isn't that the story of humanity? First of all, we're never happy with anything. Can I have an amen? And here's the problem. When we're not happy and we try to fix what's wrong with it, we just make bigger problems as we move along. We fix one problem and then we uncover another. And we redesign, we refine, we revise, and we adjust. But I'm glad that in spite of humanity, there's a God who never changes. You can't improve his plan and you can't adjust his purpose, and his character doesn't need to be corrected. There is none like him. And he's insistent on his plan. Let my people go that they may serve me. And he's intentional in his purpose. I want you to know that I am the Lord. And he's incomparable in his person. There is none like him. And we must be like the Israelites and fall before him and worship him and say, he is worthy of our praise. Father, you are exactly that. You are worthy of our praise. When Pharaoh asked the foolish question, who is the Lord? And you answered, we recognize we can learn from his example. And Lord, I'm glad that you are a God who is intentional in your plan, that your will be done. And resistance may come and the enemy may rear his head, but you're greater than all. Your will be done. We simply rest in you. And God, we are thankful that you're intentional in your purpose, that you're teaching us. And forgive us when we're more interested in what you're doing rather than what you're teaching us. Help us to see that the events that we have in our life are for a purpose, and we're learning more about you and who you are. And Father, I thank you that there is none like you. that you are not a God that's like other gods that others worship in our culture and our day. And while they may not call it a God or they may not recognize it as a worshiper, it's an idol that they've placed. There's none like you. You never fail. You're always the same. And thank you that you're our source and our provider and our protector. We rest in who you are as we learn and see what you're doing in our life, as we move from one level to the next, as we graduate from one season to the next. You never change, and we trust in you. Thank you for your word that encourages us today. Now may we apply it to our lives.
1: As we close today, remember that the greatest need in the middle of life's battles is not simply for our circumstances to change. Our greatest need is to know God more deeply. That was His purpose in Exodus, and it remains His purpose today. Perhaps you're facing a battle that seems larger than you can handle. Take heart. The God who confronted Pharaoh is still sovereign. The God who faithfully kept every promise to Israel is still faithful today. He has not changed, and there is still no one like Him. 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

0: Up next, a sermon from the former pastor of Campus Church, Dr. Jim Shetler. 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
1: Now, I know this would be hard for us to do because of everything that we know in our lives, but if you walked into this auditorium tonight and you knew absolutely nothing of the Christian faith, and at this point of the service, you knew, never heard of Christianity at all, knew nothing of the religion, the faith, anything to do. It's a relationship, but you never heard anything about Christianity. And you would just have listened to the song service of tonight's service. My friend, you would have all the doctrine that you would need for the rest of your life. That's one thing. Listen to the songs we sang, the Solid Rock. Wonderful, wonderful Jesus, faith is the victory. The college choir saying, there is a Redeemer. Now, they wouldn't have known the words to the offertory since it was a trombone duet. But what a friend we have in Jesus. Room at the cross, and can it be? And my friend, you could live the rest of your life off the doctrine of and can it be. Let me tell you. How long has it been? Now, I want to say something that not only did we have a song service tonight that just, I think, honored our Lord, and the music and the words to the songs were tremendous. But I want to say a statement. Christianity is the greatest faith anyone can have. Now, we're not necessarily the greatest people, but we have the greatest faith. And our faith is not equaled by any other religion or belief system the world has ever known. That does not make us better people in the sense we're more worthy, we're more valuable. But that does make our belief system. No other religion, no other faith system could have had a song service like we had tonight. Think about what we sang. And can it be? Now, I say that as an introduction to my message. This wasn't going to be my introduction to the message, but as I just sat and I listened to the songs, the Solid Rock, everything. Faith is the victory, room at the cross, and can it be? Everything. There is a Redeemer. Tonight, we want to start a series that I've entitled Absolutely. Absolutely. And I want to deal with some contemporary issues in our society and in our culture and in our belief system that are absolutes with us. There's no fudging on it. I want to talk about absolutely we believe in six-day creation. We absolutely believe in that. On Sunday morning at Missions Conference, Lord willing, we're going to get away from the Peter series, and I want to preach a message on hell. We absolutely believe in a literal hell, and that's why we have missions. There are things that we absolutely believe, and our absolute beliefs have our society calling us intolerant because of the absolute beliefs that we have. Did you notice at Christmas, it seemed like it was almost a science fiction movie, The Attack of the Nativity Scene. I mean, it's unbelievable. Every place you look, it was an attack on a woman and a man around a little manger with a baby in it. It was just like there was this attack on the nativity scene. Now, cities all over the United States could put up things for Rephidim and for put up things for all kinds of different groups and special interests. But if you put up a nativity scene, wow, you were attacked. And you know, we as Christians, we get all upset with that. But you know what? We believe in absolutes. And we believe that little babe that was born in the manger is the only way to heaven. And because of those absolutes, people in such a relative society that believes every truth is equal, because there is no truth, all truth is relative, so what you believe is equal to what someone else believes. Now, I want you to understand something. I do not believe that I am better than any other person on this planet. I don't think I'm more valuable. I don't think I'm more worthy. I don't think I'm a greater person. But I will tell you this. My belief system is the greatest belief system anyone can have. What I believe is the greatest thing anyone can believe. I'm not saying I'm the greatest, but I'm saying what I believe is the greatest thing. And see, that in this society, they say that if you attack somebody's beliefs, you attack them. Well, I absolutely believe you can separate the sin from the sinner. And I absolutely believe if someone doesn't believe that what I believe, what God's word says, that their belief system may be absolutely inferior, that doesn't make me not desire to love them and not desire to want to see them get saved. If anything, it increases that more of my care and my love to them. But I will tell you, what they believe doesn't equal with what I believe. Now take your Bibles real quickly and turn to John chapter 16. John chapter 16. Now Webster's dictionary defines a couple words for us that we need some help on tonight. One is absolutely. It means definitely and completely, unquestionably, without restraints and limitations, without condition. Absolutely means definitely and completely, unquestionably. Well, we, as Bible believers and as born-again Christians, have some definite absolutes, and we're allowed to. We have to have them. John chapter 16, begin with me at verse number 12. I have yet many things, upper room with the disciples last night here with them on this earth. I have yet many things to say unto you, but ye cannot bear them now. Howbeit, when he, the Spirit of truth, is come, he will guide you into all truth. For he shall not speak of himself, but whatsoever he shall hear, that shall he speak, and he will show you things to come. He shall glorify me, for he shall receive of mine and shall show it unto you. All things that the Father hath are mine. Therefore said I that he shall take of mine and shall show it unto you. Look back again at verse 13, our text. Howbeit, when he, the Spirit of truth, is come, he will guide you into all truth. Pensacola Christian College student, may I share a great joy with you tonight? There are absolutes that you can rest your faith upon. And as a 19-year-old who's beginning to question things in your life and what you believe, there is a solid rock. There are absolutes that you can say, I will never waver on. Campus church member, no matter what you're going through, there are absolutes that we don't have to go in this relative society, in this relative world, and say, well, I don't know really what truth is. I've got to accept whatever they say or accept. No, we don't. I'd like to talk to you tonight. But what does it mean to be tolerant? And what exactly? I think Christians are the most tolerant people that there are. And I think scripturally we ought to be, but not the tolerance that the world has decided to give us as a definition. Father, we come to you tonight. In front of us or on our lap is an absolute word. And we believe, Father, that what we believe is the greatest thing. We want the whole world to have the absolute Bible principles of ethics and treating one another and morals and values. Oh God, we believe that during the millennial time that absolute truth will reign. And we understand, Lord, that we're never going to see it the way that we want it at this point. But Father, may we not back down. And may we be willing to take a stand for absolutes in a world of uncertainties. May we be the light of certainty. And Father, I ask that in love, that as Christ dealt with the woman at the well, to be able to separate her sin from her and her worth and her value, may we be the lights that we ought to be. Lord, help us now. We pray these things in Jesus' name. Amen. It was once told that the highest level of psychological warfare is the confusion of terms. Let me say that again. The highest level of psychological warfare is a confusion of terms. In other words, my friend, if we're discussing something and you have a different definition for a word than what I have for it, we've got major problems. We may be talking the same language, saying the same words, but our beliefs of what we're saying is completely different. You know, I remember witnessing to my father for years, who was born in a Catholic religion. And I remember one time driving up on I-75 witnessing to my father when I was a college student and had all the zeal in the world to see my father come to the Lord. I'm thankful I did finally lead my dad to the Lord years down the road. But I remember this one conversation. We were going up north. It was at Christmas time. I was home for a break here at the college. And I'm witnessing to my dad. And I kept on talking about grace. You got to be saved by grace, Dad. You got to be saved by grace. You got to be saved by grace. I remember my dad stopped me. And he said, Jimmy, I believe what you believe. I believe I'm saved by grace. I believe grace just like you do. No, he didn't. He believed at that point of his life that grace came by the sacraments. You had to do certain sacraments, and if you do those sacraments, you would get grace. Well, that kind of just completely destroys the definition of grace. Unmerited favor. Well, if you do the sacraments, you're meriting the favor, and then it's no longer grace. Grace is unmerited favor. So he was using the term that he believes in grace, but he wasn't using the same definition that I was. I haven't given this illustration in, I don't know, it's probably been a decade, but it's always been one of my favorite illustrations. When my wife and I lived in Israel for 6 months on a kibbutz, I remember that we would go to different people's homes, and when we would go to their homes, they would, you know, you wanted to fit in with them. You didn't want to be, you know, weird or strange or whatever, and we were learning Hebrew, and you were supposed to, when you went to the kibbutz homes, you were supposed to practice the Hebrew that you knew, so you didn't want to act stupid or anything, so you tried the best you could. And I remember they had French fries that they called chips, and they were really good. They were kind of almost like potato logs. They were a little bit longer and thicker than normal French fries, but they were real good, and they called them chips. And I remember this lady at the kibbutz home went around with this big bowl of chips, and they were really good, and I had quite a few of them, and she came back again, and when she came back, then after a couple times, she said, "Owed chips." Well, I thought the word owed meant enough. You know, have you had enough chips, Jim? And so I said, owed chips. Well, she was very discerning, and she knew I was using, and you know, we told our kibbutz family's parents to, you know, help us with the Hebrew language. We want to learn. Well, she knew I had the wrong definition right from the beginning. So she wasn't surprised at all. She knew what she was doing. She took a handful of the chips and she put it on my plate. And she said, owed chips. And I said, owed chips. And she took another handful and put it on my plate. And she said, owed chips. And I looked at her and I said, owed, owed, owed. And she took the whole bowl and dumped it on my plate. Well, come to find out, a word I've never forgotten in the Hebrew language, owed means more. Or me, and so she just kept on giving me more, and I thought owed meant enough. Here we were both using a word, and I had a definition for that word, and the definition I had was enough, enough. But the right definition of that word was more, more. You couldn't be any further from the truth. Well, I want to tell you this. The world's definition today, our society's definition of tolerance, couldn't be anything further from the truth. And I want you to see this, and I want you to understand that. First of all, I want you to see that we as Christians believe in tolerance, in a proper definition of tolerance. What is tolerance? To recognize and respect others' beliefs and practices without sharing them. Well, I can respect that they have these beliefs, but I'm not going to share them. It goes on, it says, to bear or put up with someone or something not especially liked. Oh, you know, we could talk about that a lot in our rooms or our homes. To bear or put up with someone or something not especially liked. I have no problem with that definition. I think we as Christians are called to be tolerant. Look with me, if you would, for just a moment over to Romans chapter 12. Romans chapter 12. And as you're going to Romans chapter 12, let me remind you of a couple other verses. 1 Corinthians chapter 13, verse 7. In the great love chapter, speaking of the characteristics of love or charity, it says, love or charity endureth all things. Well, what a great verse. Love endureth all things. It'll go through it. It'll work through it. It may not like what's happening. It may not agree, but love endureth all things. Look with me in Romans chapter 12, verse 16. Be of the same mind one toward another. Mind not high things, but condescend to men of low estate. Be not wise in your own conceits. Recompense to no man evil for evil. Provide things honest in the sight of all men. If it be possible, as much as lieth in you, live peaceably with all men. Look at over at chapter 15 and verse 7. Wherefore receive ye one another, as Christ also received us to the glory of God. I'm glad God's tolerant with me. I'm glad he's patient with me. The Bible goes on, Ephesians chapter 4, verse 32, that we're supposed to be tender-hearted, loving one another, forgiving one another, even as God for Christ's sake has forgiven us. But my friend, today, the word tolerance means that my belief is equal to your belief, and you must accept me for what I do and for what I am. And that's one in the same. And by the way, let me tell you something, that is not one in the same. If a person is living a homosexual lifestyle, I can be absolutely, 100, absolutely, notice, against that lifestyle and the way that they're living. And I can absolutely love that person and desire for them to come to the truth. And tolerance does not mean that I have to endorse, that I have to encourage, that I have to accept that as a right thing. I can be absolutely in disagreement. And I'm going to tell you this, and I said this kind of already in my introduction, where I was going to put it in here. I do not think that I am a great person. I do not think that I am more worthy and more valuable than anyone in this auditorium or anyone else in this world. But I absolutely believe that what I believe and the absolutes of God's word are the greatest way to live. The things of this book are the greatest. Not only that, they are very, very narrow-minded. As we kind of close up this introduction tonight, I want you to see about Jesus Christ and what the Bible says about Christ. Take your Bibles and turn to Acts chapter 4. Acts chapter 4. This is a very familiar verse, and a verse that would do us well, that we would all know and memorize. Just before I read that verse, I want to read you a quote that I came across in my studies. I'd heard this quote before, but it just really rang true. Listen to this, and I will have to tell you, it was in quotation marks in the book, but it never gave who said it. A society that regards all values, all beliefs, all lifestyles, and all truth claims as equal has but one virtue in that society, tolerance, and but one evil, intolerance. A society that regards all values and all beliefs and all lifestyles and all truth claims equal, well, that society only has one virtue, and that's tolerance. And it has only one evil, intolerance. Now, I think there, again, we don't have the proper definition, but I think what a sad commentary on our society today. The only virtue in our society today is that you've got to accept and endorse and encourage and be and approve everyone else's beliefs. I don't think that's scriptural at all, and especially when it comes to Jesus Christ. And see, this is where the nativity scene is such a problem for folks. Look at Acts chapter 4 and verse 12. Neither is their salvation in any other. For there is none other name under heaven given among men whereby we must be saved. Friend, this verse has got a lot of problems for our society. First of all, that we all must be saved is a real problem, and that there is only one way for that salvation. I was dealing with someone the other day that just said, Jim, I can appreciate and I can respect and I can tolerate what you believe. But do you understand, Jim, what you're saying about what you believe? If anyone else doesn't believe the way that you believe, they're on this way to a place that you call hell? And I looked right at him and I said, that is exactly right. And that's why I'm talking to you right now. Neither is there salvation in any other, for there is none other name under heaven given among men whereby we must be saved. That is an absolute. Now, I think that there is a way to handle absolutes, and the Bible says, speak the truth in love. And I think we have to be very careful on how we give the truth, and that we package the truth with care and with love whenever we have the opportunity to. That whatever we do, in the best that we do it, in the way that we do something, ought to have a spirit of excellence about it. Because that makes the world, why do you do things so excellent? To the glory of God, to the glory of Jesus Christ. You see, our beliefs are so high, we want our excellence in what we do to be so high. So we don't do things cheaply. We don't do things halfway. We don't do this and we don't do that. Because everything about us is going to reflect our Savior. So if we believe these absolutes, it's going to matter in every area of our life, even the way we dress and even the way we talk and the way we do a job and the way that we work an eight-hour day and the way that the world, there's going to be a difference because of the absolutes we believe about Jesus Christ, even that he's the only way. And what did Jesus say himself? I know you know this verse. And this is a verse that people struggle with so much because the world does, because these are out of Jesus' own lips. I am the way, the truth, and the life. No man cometh unto the Father but by me. Notice Jesus did not say, I know of a way. Hey, what? Folks, disciples, I have discovered a way. I sat under a tree for 40 days and I have been enlightened and I have discovered a way. No, Jesus didn't say that. He didn't say, I had discovered a way. He said, I am the way. Jesus did not say, disciples, after 33 years, I have learned what true truth is. He didn't say that. Jesus said, I am truth. For there's a big difference between learning truth and being truth. And then he said, I am the way, the truth, and the life. I haven't found life, I am life. And the way that Christ even portrayed, but the way that Christ handled himself is incredible. Look with me for just a moment back to John chapter 4. Look at John chapter 4. In one of the most incredible confrontations is Jesus with a Samaritan woman. A Samaritan woman shows tolerance. Here's a woman from a different nationality. Here's a woman that didn't believe what Jesus believed. Here is a harlot woman. There are so many commandments in the Word of God that would show that this woman is wrong. And yet Jesus had needs go through Samaria to meet this woman. And see, that's the one thing. As we believe our absolutes, Christians, we should not stay in a salt shaker because we believe our absolutes. Our absolutes need to get out into the world. Our salt needs to stop corruption. We don't all just live in isolationism. We need to take our light, and we need to take our salt into the world. We need to, and not, see what the world is trying to do. The world is trying to put Christianity in a little box in a corner, in a closet, on a shelf, and don't you come out of there. Don't you come out of there with all your beliefs and everything. And we've started to believe that. We've started to take what the world says where we need to be. Okay. Well, then maybe we shouldn't be in government, and maybe we shouldn't have Christians run for office, and maybe we should be a little bit more quiet about what we believe, and maybe this and maybe that. We've got the greatest belief system, and if we by love can show someone our belief system and show them what they are and who they need, then we've got it, folks. But we're being told you're intolerant.
2: Oh, maybe we are intolerant. You know, I don't accept that person's. That has nothing to do with intolerance. Look at the way that he handles this woman. He comes, he speaks to this woman. She's so taken back. He begins to get her appetite excited. What kind of water? You're going to give me everlasting water that I'll never have to come to this well from again and all of this. But now look down at verse, if you would, down to verse 11. The woman saith unto him, Sir, thou hast nothing to draw with, and the well is deep. From whence then hast thou this living water? Art thou greater than our father Jacob, which gave us the well, and drank thereof himself and his children and his cattle? Jesus answered and said unto her, Whosoever drinketh of this water shall thirst again, but whosoever drinketh of the water that I shall give him shall never thirst, but the water that I shall give him shall be in him a well of water springing up into everlasting life. The woman saith unto him, Sir, give me this water that I thirst not, neither come hither to draw. Jesus saith unto her, Go call thy husband and come hither. Well, you know, some people could, you know, use the slang expression here. What does that have to do with the price of rice in China right there in that conversation? Well, it has everything to do with it. Because now we're going to have an absolute standard that's going to come in. Thou shalt not commit adultery. Now we're going to have an absolute moral value that's going to come into the conversation. Up to this point, hey, give me this living water. This is great. You got to recognize that you are a sinner and that you deserve hell. And Jesus brings into the conversation the most important ingredient, conviction. What is conviction? It's being convinced about a wrong to a standard. Oh, I am convinced that I have done this wrong. And so now he brings in a moral standard. Thou shalt not commit adultery. And this woman has been breaking that. Jesus saith unto her, Go call thy husband and come hither. The woman answered and said, I have no husband. Jesus said unto her, Thou hast well said, I have no husband. For thou hast had five husbands, and he whom thou now hast is not thy husband. In that sayest thou truly. The woman saith unto him, Sir, I perceive that thou art a prophet. How did you know about this about me? But I love this. Well, I mean, I hate this, but this is just so typical of a person. Our fathers worship in this mountain. Immediately, what does she want to talk about? Religion. Isn't that just like the world today? As soon as there's conviction, we got to get on something religious right now that I have done. I've got to get something to balance out my adultery. I got to get something to balance out what I have done wrong. So let's talk about religion for just a minute. You know, our fathers have worshiped here in this. I know you all worship in Jerusalem, but we've worshiped here. Isn't that amazing? To cover the guilt, to cover the conviction. But isn't it incredible what Jesus did? Nobody would say, Jesus went out of his way to go to a city where the Jews would have nothing to do with it. You talk about somebody who wanted to break down the walls of racism. You want to talk about somebody who wanted to care for people. You want to talk about somebody who gave his life and healed the sick and the lame. You want to talk about someone who loved. And you want to talk about the good Samaritan type of mentality. Here you have him in Jesus Christ. He's the epitome of it, of caring. In love, but there are absolutes, and he absolutely deals with her sin. You know, the first Saturday after Katrina, I just had to do something over there, and we weren't able to organize anything in the church at that point, and things were still going on over here and such, and the college was coming in and everything, but I just got to do something. So I took some coolers and went to Sam's and bought some Kool-Aid jammers, called up my Gideon friend here in Pensacola, Jack Seiler, and said, hey, I got to get some Bibles. And I went over with my son, Ben and I went over, and we took coolers of Kool-Aid jammers and Gideon Bibles. And it was just so exciting. Long lines of people waiting for insurance claims and gas lines. And we went down those lines and handed out a Kool-Aid jammer and a New Testament Bible. And I remember we left this one gas place where, you know, this long line. And I looked back and almost, I can't say every car, but let's say there were 40 cars, I'd say 30 at least of those cars, there were people inside those cars sipping on Kool-Aid jammers, reading the King James Bible. And I just looked at that and I said, that's evangelism, man. I love it. And you know, when they took the, some of them didn't even want the drinks. They just said, oh, we lost everything in our home. We lost our Bible. There was a lady that started crying. I lost my Bible. Oh, thank you so much. You know, I thought to myself, I don't know if she ever read it or not, you know. But boy, she was reading it that day. We looked down the and everybody that took, there was nobody all day long that didn't take one of those Bibles. But you know, we gave them a drink with it. And we, and I just, you know, to look down and see those people in those cars, and they're all reading absolute truth of God's word. And I just think, you know what? We've got the best faith. We've got the best belief. People need what we have, but we should never back down on our absolutes. We should never be put in a corner about what we believe. College student, tomorrow when you go to school, you want to get everything you can about God's word so that you'll be ready always to give an answer for the hope that dwelleth in you. You want to get everything you can. You want to take notes in every chapel message. You want to be equipped as you can. You don't want to miss a service, Campus Church member. You want to be here Wednesday night. We talk about 6 days of creation as an absolute. You don't want to miss that. So when someone starts talking about evolution, you can have an answer that you're ready to go. No, we absolutely believe that in 6 24-hour days, God created everything that we see and know today. Boy, we've got to be ready. If we say, you know, most of us would say, oh, I believe in the absolutes, but you don't know what they are, and you don't know how to defend them. And when someone says, well, you Christians are so intolerant. No, we're not. We believe in biblical and Webster dictionary tolerance. And they got a wrong definition for ode. They got a different definition for tolerance than we do, but that's not what the dictionary says. Just go to the dictionary. And when someone starts saying, well, you guys are intolerant about this and you're intolerant about it. No, we're not. And what we believe, we do believe about absolutes, about our Savior Jesus Christ, and we won't back down and we shouldn't back down because we have what the world needs. My Christian friend today, I tell you, you're in a good place to study. You're in a good place to learn and to develop into what God wants you to be. And in these coming weeks, in these coming days, let us say we absolutely know what we believe and we absolutely believe it. And we can help people with those absolutes. Because you know one thing that's interesting? Sometimes I've had, over the years, I've had some people really criticize me about different positions that I've had, that I've counseled with or something like that. Well, I will even tell you specifically in the area of homosexuality, that it is absolutely a sin from God's word. And in counseling with some, I've had some leave, I've had some write me some really bad letters. But you know what? I've also had a couple that have come back at different times, either through a phone call or a letter, and either question a little bit more about, do you really believe that? You see, they know they're not certain about what they believe. They know that there's this relativism pool out there and they're drowning in it. And they want a solid rock that they can hold on to. They're looking for truth. And actually, they may be putting you through the test and they may observe you and they may be looking at you. But you know what? They really want an absolute something to hold on to. We have it. Don't you back down on your absolute beliefs. Don't back down on your faith. And if you package that faith with the love of Jesus Christ, and as Paul said when he went to the church of Thessalonica, he said, we didn't just give you the gospel, but we gave you our souls also. When we came, we gave you the gospel and we gave you our souls. And when we take that kind of evangelism and we don't back down to what we believe, I'm telling you, there is a world out there that so badly is searching for what we have. Folks, I meet with two men on a somewhat semi-regular basis for a Bible study. And I'm telling you, those two men are so searching for truth. And every time we get together, they ask all kinds of incredible questions because they know what they believe is an absolute. And they just can't believe that somebody has absolute truth. And they want so much to have it. Now, sooner or later, they're gonna have to take a step of faith, but I'm telling you, They so much want to know, is it real? Is it absolute? And my friend, you have that. And I hope in the weeks ahead, we're able to give you absolutes that will help you help others and that you get some things settled. I absolutely believe that. I absolutely believe that. And those absolutes will change your life.
0: 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Rejoice Pulpit. 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
3: Are you rushing to an appointment? Have you been late for an appointment? Hebrews 9:27 says, "It is appointed unto man once to die." Unless Christ returns in our lifetime, we all have an appointment with death that none of us will be late for. Possibly the most remarkable thing about Jesus Christ is that he conquered death. He died, but 3 days later, up from the grave, he arose. It is because of his sinless life, substitutionary death, and resurrection from the grave that he now offers sinners like me and you eternal life in heaven with him. I urge you, don't delay. Confess your sin to him and call upon Christ today so that you are prepared for this appointment.
4: That was James C. Johnson. He serves as the pastor of North Stone Baptist Church in Pensacola, Florida. 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
0: It's time for a message from the former pastor of Campus Church, Dr. Joel Mullenix, on Rejoice Pulpit.
5: The prophet Isaiah stood one day, gazing long and far down the great highway of time, several hundred years in the future. Borne along by the Holy Spirit, he saw with startling clarity something that would take place, which would be perhaps the most important thing in all of God's plan of redemption. His words that the Holy Spirit gave him to pen are recorded for us in Isaiah chapters 52 and 53. Listen to these startling words as I read them to you. Isaiah chapter 52, verse 13. "Behold, my servant," that's Jesus, "shall deal prudently. He shall be exalted and extolled and be very high. As many were astonished at thee, his visage was so marred more than any man, and his form more than the sons of men. So shall he sprinkle many nations. The kings shall shut their mouths at him, for that which had not been told them shall they see, and that which they had not heard shall they consider. Who hath believed our report? And to whom is the arm of the Lord revealed? For he shall grow up before him as a tender plant, and as a root out of a dry ground. He hath no form nor comeliness, and when we shall see him, there is no beauty that we should desire him. He is despised and rejected of men, a man of sorrows and acquainted with grief, and we hid, as it were, our faces from him. He was despised, and we esteemed him not. Surely he hath borne our griefs and carried our sorrows, yet we did esteem him stricken, smitten of God, and afflicted. But he was wounded for our transgressions. He was bruised for our iniquities. The chastisement of our peace was upon him, and with his stripes we are healed. All we, like sheep, have gone astray. We have turned every one to his own way, and the Lord hath laid on him the iniquity of us all." Think about that. He was oppressed and he was afflicted, yet he opened not his mouth. He is brought as a lamb to the slaughter, and as a sheep before her shearers is dumb, so he openeth not his mouth. He was taken from prison and from judgment. And who shall declare his generation? For he was cut off out of the land of the living. For the transgression of my people was he stricken. And he made his grave with the wicked and with the rich in his death, because he had done no violence, neither was any deceit in his mouth. Yet it pleased the Lord to bruise him. He hath put him to grief. When thou shalt make his soul an offering for sin, he shall see his seed. He shall prolong his days, and the pleasure of the Lord shall prosper in his hand. He shall see of the travail of his soul and shall be satisfied. By his knowledge shall my righteous servant justify many, for he shall bear their iniquities. Therefore will I divide him a portion with the great, and he shall divide the spoil with the strong, because he hath poured out his soul unto death, and he was numbered with the transgressors, and he bare the sin of many, and made intercession for the transgressors. Isaiah gazed down that long highway of time, and the years passed, and several centuries passed, and it came one afternoon there outside the gates of the city of Jerusalem, just before the Passover, and there were three crosses alongside the way. Two of them were occupied by men who were wicked, who were sinners, who deserved to die and had been rightly condemned to death before the law. The center cross was occupied by Jesus, who did not deserve to be there. He had been terribly abused. And it seems that we like to talk about that abuse, and I think that's okay up to a point, but it strikes me as interesting that the scripture does not seem to major on the physical abuse. When you read the accounts carefully, they're certainly there, and we know about it. He was beaten, he was spit upon, his beard was plucked out, he was given to the cat of nine tails, that terrible instrument of cruelty. He was led to that place where the cross was to be erected. He was nailed to the cross through his hands and his feet.

And the father could not look upon his son. And so the sun stopped shining on this world, and for 3 hours there was darkness. I said all of creation covered its eyes with its hands, but not quite all, because the one part of creation which was closest to God, that part which had originally been created in the very image of God, continued there around the cross, even in the darkness, some of them jeering him and tormenting him. And so rebellious man did not cover his eyes, and in the darkness the Lord Jesus Christ suffered. What was the greatest part of his suffering? I think the Holy Spirit revealed that to Isaiah in this passage which we have read together. If you look back at your Bibles in Isaiah chapter 52, verse 14, we read these words, "His visage was so marred more than any man, and his form more than the sons of men." Now, I think that is speaking of something supernatural, something beyond the capacity of man to suffer physically in his body. That certainly was involved. And his body was so marred, could you have seen him during those 3 hours of darkness? He would not have looked like a person, because he was so marred through this suffering. What was it that created that? I think it was not the cat of nine tails. Certainly the evidence of that was there. I think it was not the plucking out of the beard or the crown of thorns. Certainly that evidence was there even in the darkness. I think it was not the spitting upon him and the nails through his hands and feet, though the evidence of that was there even in the darkness. His visage was so marred more than any man ever before or since, and his form so marred more than the sons of men, because of something which supernaturally was happening, which could only be accomplished by God himself. I think there in the darkness, I can see some evidence in my mind's eye of an event which had taken place sometime earlier in the life of the Lord Jesus Christ. 10 lepers had approached him. They should not have been approaching anybody, because leprosy was such a terrible disease. It just so marred the bodies of the individuals and was terribly contagious in those days. There were no drugs to deal with it. And so these 10 lepers approached, and while the scripture does not tell us what they looked like, I think it would be correct and normal to believe that in that group of 10 lepers, there were some who were missing fingers and toes, perhaps even other parts of their limbs, their faces marred, in terrible condition. Those lepers were hopeless. And that leprosy was there because of sin. Now, I do not know these 10 men, and I do not know for a fact that each of the 10 men had sinned in such a way that he deserved this particular punishment of leprosy. I do not know that. But I do know that had Adam not sinned, there would have been no leprosy or other disease within this world. Undoubtedly, some of these 10 men were sinners in a terrible sort of way on their own right, just by the numbers. But whether or not, they were still afflicted by sin. This disease of leprosy, which could not have been here had sin not entered into this world. And as Jesus hangs there on the cross in the darkness, in my mind's eye, I can see those 10 lepers, and they cried out to Jesus, and Jesus answered them and had pity upon them. His heart was moved. And dear friend, his heart is moved by your needs today. I don't know what they are. Perhaps no man knows what they are. Surely deep within all of our hearts, there are tremendous needs that are so deeply embedded, others don't know of them. Jesus knows.

And oh, how he is touched by that. And when these 10 lepers cried out to him, Jesus answered their prayer by healing them. They turned and went their way. One of them came back, just one out of the 10, just 10%. But he came back and he was so grateful to the Lord Jesus Christ. And Jesus even asked, where are the other 9? But they were gone. And in my mind's eye, I'm not capable of doing this correctly and totally. But I think in the darkness there hanging on the cross between 12 o'clock and 3 o'clock, I can see the sins of those 10 lepers and all the generations which had preceded them back all the way to Adam, by whom sickness and disease had come into this world. And in my mind's eye, through the words of Isaiah, I see that sin settling in on Jesus. Sin mars. Leprosy mars. A young person starts out with all the beauty and handsomeness of youth and the vigor of youth, and then makes his way into sin, perhaps alcohol, perhaps drugs, perhaps loose living morally. And as the years go by, very quickly, it does not take many years, his image begins to change. And that sin begins to mark his face, and his body becomes emaciated, and the needle tracks are in his arms, and he loses weight and becomes bony because of his sinning. Sin mars. And as the sins of those lepers came upon Jesus, who knew no sin, who was the perfect, sinless Lamb of God, but who, in the mysterious words of Scripture, became sin for us, he who knew no sin, somehow becoming sin for us, that body which was already marked physically becomes more and more marked during those hours beyond human description as the effects of the sin of those lepers fall upon him. My mind goes back just a short time, a few hours actually, to the woman taken in adultery. She had been caught. And in their attempt to trap Jesus, the Jewish religious leaders brought her to him and asked him what should be done about her. Under the Mosaic law, she could have been stoned. And I see that poor woman taken in adultery, perhaps already marked by the sin of immorality, so that the glow was gone from her eyes, the glow was missing from her cheeks. I see that woman as she stands there with her head down, already bearing upon herself the marks of the sin of her life. And I think in the darkness of those hours from 12 to 3, I see that moral wickedness of that woman laid upon pure and precious Jesus. And his body perhaps shuddered, and his body became even more marred, so that no one would recognize him. And I see Jesus, who was taking the place of a man by the name of Barabbas. Barabbas was apparently a terrible man. We understand from tradition that he was a thief, he was a rebel, he was probably a murderer. And Barabbas reminds me of another murderer by the name of Cain, some 4,000 years before this afternoon when Jesus was on the cross. And down through the centuries, all of those who had spilled the blood of their fellow men by way of murder. And I think Jesus, in his omniscience, looked down the highway of time to our day as he hung there on the cross.
And he saw all the little babies murdered in this act of abortion. Jesus saw all of that blood which cried out to God from this earth. And Jesus was marked by that sin as it came upon him on the cross. Dear friend, you and I have no idea of the suffering of Jesus on that cross. I really cannot explain it to you. I can only announce it to you. I really cannot comprehend it myself. Jesus is the one whom Isaiah had declared, holy, holy, holy, perfectly holy with no sin. And I can see his body shudder there on the cross in the darkness as creation covered its eyes, as the sin of all mankind, every soul who has ever lived and will ever live on this earth, came upon him, so that in the words of Isaiah, his visage was so marred more than any man, and his form more than the sons of men. Jesus' body was marked by the sins of the alcoholic and the drug abuser, by the sins of the child abuser, by all the wicked sins of all the men and women down through history. And it was Jesus who knew no sin. Look back at Isaiah with me, would you please? Isaiah chapter 53, verses 2 and 3. The end of verse 2. He hath no form nor comeliness, and when we shall see him, there is no beauty that we should desire him. And I think that describes him there on the cross. He is despised and rejected of men. And there men taunted him and jeered him even in the darkness as he bore their sin. And he was acquainted with grief. And notice the personal pronoun, dear friend, and place your name there. And we hid, as it were, our faces from him. He was despised, and we esteemed him not. Listen carefully. There in the darkness, hanging on the cross, Jesus looked down the highway of time, and he saw you. And he saw me. And he saw your sins, the ones which others know about and the ones which no one knows about. And he saw me and my sin. And I can see Jesus' body shudder as his visage became marred even more, dear friend, by your sins, which he was bearing for you. In Isaiah chapter 53, verse 4, we read these important words. Surely he hath borne our griefs and carried our sorrows. In verse 5, but he was wounded for our transgressions. He was bruised for our iniquities. And so Jesus died for us. Having been made sin for us, he who knew no sin. Isaiah chapter 53, verse 9, the end of the verse. Because he had done no violence, neither was any deceit in his mouth. And so there is the perfect Lamb of God. And there is his condition on the cross. Oh yes, physically abused terribly. And I do not minimize that at all. But all the terrible burden of the perfect Lamb of God, somehow the one who knew no sin becoming sin for you and me, and bearing in his body the marks of the sins of every man, woman, boy, and girl who has ever lived or ever shall live on this earth. John chapter 3, verse 16 says, for God so loved the world
That's everybody. That whosoever, that's anybody, whosoever believeth in him should not perish, but have everlasting life. And so Jesus died for all, bearing all of our sins. And if a man or woman will come to him and believe in him and ask for forgiveness through his sacrifice, that person is forgiven and is saved from his sins. I want you to notice his purpose, though. Isaiah chapter 53, verse 6. All we like sheep have gone astray. We have turned everyone to his own way. Dear friend, you've gone your own way. Not God's way, your way. All we like sheep have gone astray. We have turned everyone to his own way, and the Lord hath laid on him the iniquity of us all. Why did Jesus come to this earth in his first advent? He did not come to rescue Israel from the heel of the Romans. Oh, many of the people thought perhaps that was why he was there, but they misunderstood. Jesus came for a reason much more important than that. He came for generations before and beyond his own generation. He came for you. He came so that he could take your sins upon himself. The word bear in this chapter, speaking of bearing our griefs and carrying our sorrows in verse 4, is an interesting word. When you go over to the New Testament, to Peter and to Hebrews, and you come across that word bear, speaking of his bearing our sins, it means literally that he lifted them up and carried them away. Isn't that wonderful? But it's very interesting to me in this chapter of Isaiah, when we come to that expression, surely he hath borne our griefs and carried our sorrows, speaking of the cross, that word bear there means to get up under with purpose and with sympathy in his heart. As Jesus hung there on the cross, your sins and mine and the sins of the whole world were placed upon him. Jesus knew what was happening. And in all of his suffering, when he cried out, even my God, why hast thou forsaken me? In all of his suffering, Jesus took your sins and mine willingly with sympathy for us, because he knew we could not help ourselves, and he chose to help us. And so his purpose was to take your place. Now, what did he accomplish there that day? What was his accomplishment? Would you look at Isaiah chapter 53, verse 10 and verse 11? It was God the Father who had given Jesus his only begotten Son. And in verse 10, we read these words, yet it pleased the Lord to bruise him. He, the Lord, hath put him to grief. When the Lord, thou, shalt make his soul an offering for sin. That was God the Father's will for his only begotten Son. I cannot comprehend that. I do not think there is a man or a woman under the sound of my voice who, if you are thinking right, would give your child like that. There is something within the heart of

Christ. He cared for us. And so he gave Jesus, and it pleased the Father to bruise Jesus. That's not an act of cruelty on the Father's part. That's beyond our ability as human beings. It's difficult for us to relate to that, but relate to it to the extent that you accept the truth of it. God the Father so loved you. Somehow he so loved you, even as a sinner, that he gave his only begotten Son. He bruised him. He put him to grief as the sacrifice for you there. Verse 11 tells us about the Father. He shall see of the travail of Jesus' soul. There, when Jesus shuddered on the cross time after time, as he was becoming sin for us, the Father saw him through that darkness. He saw the travail of Jesus' soul, and he was, verse 11, satisfied. By his knowledge shall my righteous servant justify many, for he shall bear their iniquities. Now I want to bring to your attention something which is very important here. I think I've made it very clear already that Jesus died and took upon himself the sins of the whole world. Every man, woman, boy, and girl who has ever lived or ever will live, Jesus took their sins upon himself. But you will notice in verse 11,

0: right. Jesus did that for you, but there is a responsibility on your part. Now, it's not by works. You cannot be forgiven your sins and saved from your sins and from an eternity in hell through works. The scripture makes it clear that it's not by works of righteousness that we have done. It's by His mercy. But you have a responsibility. Jesus died for the whole world, but when He did so, it was that whosoever shall call upon the name of the Lord shall be saved. You must receive that gift of forgiveness and salvation. Your heart must respond. You must say within your heart, I want that. I need that. And the Bible says if you will call upon His name, you'll be saved. And I'd like to invite you right this very moment to do that. You do not have to stop driving your automobile if you happen to be listening to this. You do not have to get up out of your seat to have your sins forgiven. Jesus took care of it for you. All you need to do down in your heart of hearts, down where it's sincere, you need to say to the Lord Jesus Christ down in your heart, I am a sinner. My sins marred you. I believe that you're the Son of God and you came to save me. And I'm asking you, please forgive my sins and save me. Dear friend, that's the way it happens. Jesus did it all, but you must receive. And the Bible tells us that whosoever, not everybody, not all men and women who've ever lived, that has been available to all men and women who ever lived and ever will live, but it is made effective only for those who will receive, who will call upon Him. And if you will pray that prayer in your heart right now, God will save you and your sins will be forgiven. I pray that the Lord will move your heart to do that.
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2: Well, let me say, first of all, thank you, Pastor Zach, and the whole church staff for having a vision for a series like this. I think the potential is fantastic. I'm honored to be a part of the lineup here. I was thinking about what the 250-year anniversary means to all of us, and it's only appropriate that we would take time to look back in time, as it were. And there's biblical foundation for this. I like the three-part emphases that we have here. We're going to remember, and then we take that time to rejoice, to show gratitude, and then to renew. You know, history is more than just an antiquarian pursuit. History is about providing a guide for us. It's one of the best tutorials, one of the best teachers out there. And so I hope that at the beginning of this 11-part series that you'll prayerfully consider, Lord, how can I benefit from this? How can I improve my spiritual walk? How can I be challenged, encouraged, perhaps indicted by some of the storylines that we'll have a chance to examine together? And I want to tip a hat to those of you joining us here from far and near. Hope that you will find this helpful as well. For some of you, this will perhaps be a review, a fair bit, although I've tried to go off the main trail a little bit from time to time to add a little bit more. For those that want to dive deeper in, we'll provide some resources to which you can turn. But for others, this may be brand new. There is a spirit out there today which says we ought to hang our heads in shame, that America was founded on the wrong principles and we're just really need a total redo. We're here to challenge that. I think, Pastor Zach, for too long, we've let the historical Canaanites call the shots. It's time that we take back good ground, amen? And for some of you, though, this may be new, and you may be challenged a bit. You say, well, I hadn't heard it that way before. So I want to put this out for all of us. If there's a topic that you want to have addressed, feel free to email the campus church. Maybe it's a clarification. Perhaps it's a theme. What about those Salem witch trials? What do we do about that? Is it true that the quintessential concern that every Puritan had is that someone was having fun somewhere? You know, there are all kinds of things we can delve into. We only have so much time, but I encourage you to take advantage of that if you're so inclined. As we get started here tonight,

0: tonight, though, I want to just focus a little bit on why it is that we study history itself. I love this sequence that was put together, and thanks, Pastor Zach. He provided much of this outline, gave guidance and direction, and I just jumped on board for the ride. You see, history teaches itself. We just jump on board for the ride. And we cannot study the history of America without seeing the hand of God's providence at work. The Bible reminds us of that concept time and time again, to learn from the past, to review the past. There is a passage that you can find in Psalm 77 if you have your Bible or your device. Perhaps you can just follow along on the screen if you wish. But let me read this as we get started and note this emphasis on looking backward to learn from it. Not to live in the past, but to benefit from it, to be reminded, to be encouraged even. It says in verse 11 of Psalm 77, I will remember the works of the Lord. Surely, I'm thinking as he's writing this, how about crossing the Red Sea? That was quite a work, wasn't it? See, without a historical context, we don't appreciate what the Lord has done for us and what he will do going forward, even though we may not script it that way every time. But it goes on to say, I will remember thy wonders of old. I will meditate, verse 12, also of all thy work and talk of thy doings. Thy way, O God, is in this sanctuary. Who is so great a God as our God? That's a rhetorical question, isn't it? Is there any other like our God? Verse 14, thou art the God that doest wonders. Thou hast declared thy strength among the people. I see in the first two verses the notion of meditation. It's a good thing. It's a healthy thing for us to take the time to think back through and contemplate what the Lord has done. Perhaps areas where we've fallen short of the mark and how that we can learn and benefit from that. In the middle portion of this passage, though, I like this challenge to God's holiness and uniqueness. I think sometimes we kind of go on our way in a cavalier fashion. We really don't stop to think about how holy God really is. That's his central character. Everything builds out from that. And I believe the founding fathers had a sense of that as well. Years ago, I got a letter from my pastor back in my home state of Pennsylvania. I'd been on staff just for a few years in the Pensacola area. He said, Dr. Reese, what about this letter to the editor where they're saying the founding fathers were all deists? Okay, and I've heard that bromide before. And so I wrote a response, and essentially I told the folks in that editorial, which they published, don't judge all of the founding fathers by the words and actions of four or five. There are about 200 of them. And I'm here to attest to the fact, based on my study of the topic, and I don't claim to have a corner on all of the knowledge here, but as I've studied this issue for nearly 50 years now, the founding fathers, by and large, were members in good standing of recognized religious sects, and they had a sense of respect for God's holiness. And that's what we're told to do right there in verse 13. Verse 14, then, is that reminder again of God's supernatural power. So as we think about this whole business of the study of history, I'm going to make a statement that may seem a bit strong, but I want you to contemplate it with me and see if you agree or not. Next to the study of God's word, to know the way of salvation and discipleship, one of the wisest investments any of us can make is in the study of history. You say, oh, come on, Reese, you're biased. That happens to be your area of study and discipline. No, I really mean that, and here's my basis for saying that. History is that guide. It's that teacher. It's a mirror to society. It shows us where people have been. If we don't know where we've been, do we know where we are today or where we're going? And Pastor Zach would know this, that almost half of the Bible is in a narrative format. And history is nothing more than God's sovereign plan worked out in time. Think about that. It's God's sovereign plan worked out in time. And so we do well to reflect. And on this special occasion, a once in a 250-year opportunity, we want to delve into that just a little bit more here. Let's give one quick example. We need to get to our work then. Let's take the Assyrians of the Old Testament. I choose that topic because most of us that are studied in scriptures at all know some of the story. But history adds that three-dimensional approach that we may not otherwise be able to obtain. When you hear the story about Jonah being called by the Spirit of God to go to Nineveh and how he reacted, you say, well, you know, he was just out of God's will. He was rebelling. But wait a minute. Look at the context here. The Assyrians were what I like to call the desert Vikings of the day. They were fierce. They were the ones that used steel, steel-tipped arrows, steel-tipped swords. They had steel chariots, steel wheels on their chariots. They wrapped leather around them for a little bit of a cushion. But they would put they put these blades sticking out, Ben-Hur style, and they charge right into the enemy, just filleting people alive. And when they seized a city and it finally surrendered, they would kill the inhabitants, tack their skins to the outside wall of the city, and then stack the heads up in pyramids. As a reminder to anyone else walking by, this is what happens if you resist the Assyrians. Now do you understand why Jonah reacted like he did? We don't justify it. But with that historical context in place, so he runs to Joppa, jumps in a ship, and heads for Spain. He's going the opposite direction. But see, here's a beautiful principle of history. God's will always be accomplished. And so what did he do? He sent a submarine. As far as I know in my study of history, Pastor Burdick, the first time that we have reference to a submarine is not the turtle in the War for Independence. That was a real thing. But it was actually when that great fish swallowed Jonah. And it even had an ejection seat, didn't it? Right? Back up on land. And watch this now. He went to Nineveh, and the Lord did a great work. And for a brief juncture at least, the people of Nineveh were in a proper relationship with God. Now, isn't that a beautiful principle? If we don't have that historical context, though, those stories just don't come to light as well. So the point is well taken here, I trust. So what I'd like to do as we get started is take us out to a cornfield.
1: My name is John Reeves, and I'd like to welcome you to my corn patch. Now, some of you may be wondering, what does a corn patch like this have to do with America 250 or the founding of this great land of ours? I have something I want to show you, so come along. Here it is. A hoe. Now, for hundreds of years, people have used implements like this to maintain weed control, to produce food and sustenance for their families. And one such person was Captain Stephen Harding, my grandfather on my mother's side, six generations removed. He had purchased a 400-acre farm in northeastern Pennsylvania along with a sawmill. And on this particular occasion, it's now June of 1778, there were the stirrings of some attacks. The British had incited the Indians to launch some raids and attacks. But no one would have guessed on that fateful day, June 30, 1778, what was to occur. It was the kind of day that every frontier family feared. The group of Harding boys and some others went out to a corn patch, not unlike this, and they hoed all day long as dusk began to settle in just about this time of the day. They packed their goods up and prepared to head home. That's when they were suddenly attacked by an Indian group. At the end of the skirmish, two of the Harding brothers lay dead and scalped. The rest managed to escape. Some were actually captured and later killed. That kind of story can be and has been repeated time and time again. And I think they serve as stark reminders of the price that was paid for the freedoms that we enjoy today. We also see, though, in our study of the founding era, God's providence at work and man's perseverance. What I'd like to do is invite you to join me on a journey back in time. And we'll have the opportunity together to explore the events and the people that helped to build this land of the free and home of the brave.
0: If you visit northeastern Pennsylvania, you'll see a couple monuments that have been constructed in their honor. Interesting, one of the other brothers managed to jump into the Susquehanna River and he hid in the reeds right alongside the shoreline. He later testified that it was dusk and apparently the Indians spotted the fact that they'd been discovered and they didn't want that news to spread, so dead people don't tell tales. The idea was to just massacre this whole group. But he hid in the water. He said later he could have reached out and touched the moccasin of one of those searching for him. He later swam downstream, got back to the fort where they've been staying and shared the story that you're hearing tonight. If you want to take a deeper dive, and we will do this from time to time as I intimated earlier, this is a great read, Alan Urquhart's book, The Wilderness War. Now, he doesn't quite get it right on the Hardings. He has a father-son being killed. It was actually two brothers. But here's God's providence at work. Tragic day in the lives of that family. The dad, Stephen, had 12 sons, two of them just taken out like that. But the two other sons survived that day. One other son actually went on to serve in the military got his discharge papers from George Washington, but Dad, Stephen Harding, took a whole group of 300 of militia off to serve, and because of that, he was given some land in Ohio. So one branch went west, that's President Warren Harding's side, the other branch stayed in northeastern Pennsylvania, and that's where my mother comes from. So in all of that hardship, there was positive that came out of that. We do need to get on to our work, but one other quick illustration, with your permission. You know, a picture is worth 1,000 words. Although with inflation as it is, now it's down to about 750 words. But there's still a lot we can see in a picture even like this. This is a farm where I grew up, and 10 brothers and sisters. With that many running around, my parents just couldn't keep an eye on everyone at once. And so there was usually something going on, exciting. This was purchased by an Amish family, so you see the buggy there. But just behind that buggy was actually a set of gasoline tank. There was a 500-gallon fuel tank for gas and one for diesel. And one day I strolled out of the house and found my kid brother comfortably ensconced on top of that 500-gallon gas tank, lighting matches and dropping them in to the recharge. I kid you not. I don't know how many guardian angels had cardiac arrest that day, but humanly speaking, the only reason he didn't blow that up into a 500-pound gasoline bomb is that it had just been recharged, and as you may know, liquid gas does not burn. It's in this same picture, a little bit closer up. I would decide I was going to play sheep one day, and my older sister decided she was going to play helicopter with a barn scraper. So she's twirling in circles, and she gets a little dizzy, and I get it clipped on the head. So there's a lot that I can tell you about just by looking at that picture, but I wanted to draw your attention to one corner in particular. Oh, there was one other. I remember the year that it was so rainy we couldn't get on to spray the cornfields, so we had to hoe 26 acres of corn by hand. I can relate to the Harding brothers just a little bit on that count. And I had a brother once again, got a little wild, and he nailed me. I still have the scar to show for it right here, Pastor Zach. But it did get me out of 3 days of hoeing. But the thing that I draw our attention to is that little corner on that outbuilding. 1963, my dad was painting that very section when my mother stepped out. I was less than a year old, so I don't remember this personally, obviously, and announced that the president had been shot in Dallas, President Kennedy. And he, like everyone else, went to the nearest radio, and they listened in. And he never did paint that last section. It was always weatherborne. And every time we painted that building, we would leave that last little 16-inch strip as our little memento or monument, as it were. I took my own family back to visit the family farm years later, and I was quick to get over and look at that very section. You know what I found, Pastor? It had been painted over. See, the next family didn't know the story. They didn't have that sense of history, so they just crassly painted right on over it, right? So it is important for us to take that time to look back so that we know better how to live. If I could take all of what we're going to talk about here in these 11 sessions, and I think I speak for the others here as well, it would be this. We would desire that all of us would purpose to be like those children of Issachar. See, they had an understanding of the time so that they knew how to live. See, that's the deal. This is not just about a history lesson. This is about helping us to better live our lives for Christ, for our country, our international students, for you to have a little bit more of a sense of how God has used this country uniquely, and how that you perhaps can take some of these ideas back to your country as well. So in the terms of former Rejoice pastor, Dr. Mullinax, I'm going to use three observations in my talk tonight in the time we have left. And the first is this. History, America's founding, rather, was not accidental. Now, if PhD historians were listening to this right now, the flags would be going up, the lights would be blinking. They'd say, whoa, wait a minute, Reese. Don't bring providence in history. That's not the science of history. I want to deal with that in the next session if I can. So if you want to stay tuned and come back for that, we'll see if we can develop that a little bit further here. But let's assume, for conversation's sake, and I hope to show as much here, that America was founded not by accident, but because of a precise plan that God had, despite wicked men, despite frail men, and those that had shortcomings and whatnot. Maybe this would be an appropriate conversation. I was conversing with a couple of my son and daughter-in-law here a couple weeks back as I was husking corn late one night, and we got into this topic here, the difference between sovereignty and providence, and it got me to thinking a little bit more. Sovereignty, by definition, is to be sovereign is to have all power, to be supreme. God is sovereign. We say that God is sovereign over all of the universe, and no one in the Christian realm would challenge that statement. But what about this business of providence? How does that fit in? And by the way, we can't understand all aspects of God's sovereignty. I don't plan to make this a theological discussion at all, but I'll say it this way and see if this makes sense to you. God's sovereignty is, in a sense, sort of like the driving force behind history. I said earlier that history is the outworking of God's sovereign plan in time. I'll stand by that. And so, in a sense, God's sovereignty is this master plan. Now, he has his perfect will, he has his permissive will or passive will, because man has a free choice. That's a beautiful thing. We're not just robots. And oftentimes, man makes the wrong choice. And the highway of history is strewn with the results of that. But I'm happy to announce, and you're aware of this too, aren't you? There are times where man makes the right choice. Righteousness exalteth the nation. There are those purple patches to history. I love studying those as well. But despite all of that, God has a plan that is going to be accomplished. We've read the last chapter. We know how it ends. Then secondly, as just as these are assumptions or axioms, not only does God's will always get accomplished, number two, he sometimes will use the wickedness of man. He doesn't ordain wicked. He's not the author of wickedness, right? But God will allow a wicked Assyrian empire to bring judgment on his own people, you see. And so those are driving principles behind much of what we have to share here tonight. But how does providence fit into that? I would suggest that providence is the mechanism by which God, this driving force through history called God's sovereignty, the mechanism that he uses often is providence, where he directly intervenes. And here's where I part company with a number of my colleagues who would say that the historian has to be detached from history. We have to be objective, and that we should. But that we ought not bring providence into it. We can be Christian, that's fine, but we ought not bring this into the equation at all. To me, to study history without studying providence, it's like the medical person that's diagnosing an illness, and it has to do with cancer and all, and they're an oncologist, and they do the whole workup, and the person has a big tumor on their thigh. By the way, Washington had two tumors removed from his thigh, and they never once mentioned that term. Wait a minute, you're not being thorough in your work if you don't cover all aspects. And so providence is very much a part of the story. When we look at the Constitution, and the clock's against me here today, so we're going to need to move apace. The Constitution itself is not a wonder document. Number one, we don't worship the Constitution. We don't worship the Declaration of Independence. But we see how that God used these documents and the writers thereof in a tremendous way, in a very unique way. But this Constitution is not one of those magical wands. All right, we'll just take this over to Iraq. So we'll displace one leader and we'll put this system into place and voila, we have this perfect system. Now, a year later, we're back to Sharia law. Why? Because our form of government requires a certain morality. It requires a certain foundation. And our third session, we'll address that a little bit more fully here. But one of the things the Constitution was intended to do was actually to put shackles on man, because man does have a sin nature. And there's that tendency to lust to power and then more power. And there comes a point where things are just out of control. So even Thomas Jefferson himself said, our Constitution is written to bind down, to hold back, to put into place those aspirations. One other reminder, we go back to our passage that we started with in our study of history. Memory is a beautiful thing. I want to do more with that in session two as well. Some of you old timers, I think you'll appreciate our introduction for that, so stay tuned there. But as we think about how God worked in the founding of this nation, I'm just going to give a few snapshots here. We don't have time to do a blow-by-blow, a chronological overview, but just some highlights here along the way. And one of those, here's a little bit off of the beaten trail, a term that you may not have come across in your studies, but a very fascinating person indeed, Richard Hakluyt. He actually was a clergyman. He was also a geographer and a professor. And he wrote a number of works here. He was great at taking maps and putting things together. And he wrote several volumes. This is one of those three-volume works. That's a long title, isn't it? Pastor Zach, you see why they call them title pages? It takes the whole page just to get the title on there. But as a Protestant, one of his driving passions was to get the gospel to the New World. Now, this is not included in most of the text, but it's there for those who want to do the spade work. Go back and check it out. And he said, now, the Spanish are already there. So if you're going to go to the New World, here's what you have to do. You need to get upstream. get away from the coastline so you don't get those marauders coming by and so on and so forth. Why did Jamestown folk go upstream? They were following this guy's work here. And he loved to use this verse right out of scripture. They which go down the sea in ships and occupy by the great waters, they see the works of the Lord and his wonders in the deep. So in the 1580s, here's a man that had a vision. And he went to Queen Elizabeth, and he went to others, and began promoting this idea of English colonies in the New World. One of the first to respond was a group that settled in Jamestown. That's the first permanent English settlement. Years ago, I had the opportunity to do a history seminar on this subject, and in my study of Captain John Smith, I learned some fascinating things. It's one of the most common names in the English realm there, and yet a most uncommon man. Captain John Smith here. When he was just 8 years old, the Spanish Armada was making its way up past England, and he saw those bonfires being lit from hill to hill to hill. He had no idea what was coming down, but God in his providence in 1588 was blocking, thwarting a plan. If that war had gone the other direction, we might be reading out of the Vulgate today. We don't know. I know that the Dutch struck a coin after that whole thing settled down, and it said on the one side, man proposes, and on the obverse side, God disposes. He was just 8 years old. If I had the time to regale you with the details, I could rehearse at least 5 or 6 times when he should have been dead before he was 22 years of age. But God in his providence chose to spare his life. He had a Jonah-like experience. He was on board a ship going through the Mediterranean. Most of the people on board were Romanists. They hit hard waters. They found out he was a Protestant, so they tossed him overboard. They literally did, threw overboard. Fortunately, it was near an island. He got to that island, and the next ship that happened by, that's the way the secular historian likes to share it. I was at a symposium on the Battle of Midway, sponsored by the Navy. 2,000 World War II vets all gathered there, and I was just soaking in like a sponge. And the historian moderator got up and said, well, as Lady Luck would have it, and he went on with his spiel. There is no such thing. See, God, he superintends. He watches over, and there are those times when he will directly intervene. The next ship that came by was one captained by his friend. And he went on to do some great feats there that we don't have time to deal with here today. But eventually, 1607, they make their way to the New World in a ship not unlike the one we have up here in the model, but the ones pictured here, small ships. If you've ever seen the replicas, you'll be struck by how small these ships were. Now, it's true that the Jamestown folk were not coming for expressly religious purposes. They had more of an economic drive, men and boys only, no women for the first couple of years. However, not included in most of the textbooks is the fact that they still planted a 7-foot oak cross when they landed at Point Comfort, at Cape Comfort, Cape Henry, thank you. And then, of course, they went upstream. They didn't go 100 miles, they went about 60 miles and landed at Jamestown. As you know, it was rather swampish territory and all. Boy, they hit on some hard times, didn't they? But God, even through all of that, they call it the seasoning process, that first year or two in a new world. It was a tough go for them, as you know, but then God used Captain John Smith in a great way to bring order and decorum. Throw out that socialist system. If you don't work, you don't eat. Here's your plot, you plant your own corn. And it had a marvelous effect. But he was injured in a terrible gunpowder explosion, so we had to leave in 1609. Within a year, things had unraveled again. Did you know that for a period of about 6 hours, the first permanent English settlement in the New World was abandoned? That's right, they took a scallop, they had one last ship there, and they were sailing downstream. There was no hope, they were getting out of there when a reprovision ship happened to be coming upstream. So for 6 hours, the place was actually unoccupied. The story of the Pilgrims is perhaps a little more familiar and certainly has that religious fervor to it. But again, there's a backstory that we may or may not be aware of even there. We did a talk on that topic here on the 400-year anniversary and had a chance to do some of the backlog research on that. You probably know, of course, they left Plymouth primarily because of persecution. In session two, let's go back and rehearse some of the foundations as we look at the comparison between faith and freedom. There's a direct correlation, I can argue. At any rate, they went to London, Leiden, and there they actually had religious freedom. In one of my graduate classes, we talk a little bit about that, and sometimes I'll ask the question, true or false? The Pilgrims came to America seeking religious freedom. Not really. They already had that. Why did they leave the country there? And it's a question that I'll pose to you. From time to time, we'll pop these time tunnel teasers in just to get your mental synapses snapping a little bit. Perhaps you know the answer, maybe you don't. Here's one. Did the pilgrims actually call themselves pilgrims? Well, if you read William Bradford, he refers to that passage that talks about there being pilgrims looking much on these things, but lifted up their eyes to heaven, their dearest country, and quieted their spirits. They didn't actually call themselves pilgrims, though. They called themselves saints. At any rate, when they went to Leiden, and I want to come back to that perhaps in session two, I want to show you why they actually left the Low Country. Some of you know. If you do, don't tell your neighbor. But we'll develop that a little bit more further as we have time and opportunity. But right now, they came over in the Mayflower. You know, they lived inside of this area that was about the size of a tennis court for nearly 60 days. Storms and all the goings on. A tennis court? A single tennis court? Or to put it in Pastor Redland's parlance, 2.5 pickleball courts? There were 102 of them. And get this, there was a baby born in the midst of all that. Wow. His name was Oceanus Hopkins. He only lived 6 years. If you go to the reenactments at Plymouth Plantation and ask the Hopkins family folk playing those roles, they know that story. They will tell that to you. But I can't imagine what that was like. And there was one guy who actually was washed overboard, but managed to grab a rope. How about that? Cold waters. He disobeyed orders. He was above deck. He got washed overboard. John Howland, he grabbed that rope. They pulled him aboard. And today there are 3 million people who claim him as their forebearer, including Winston Churchill, George W. Bush, and his dad. How about that? So God in his providence was working even in those very, very difficult circumstances. But when they got to the New World, they were off course. They were not within the political jurisdiction, the legal jurisdiction that they had agreed to. So what did they do? They voluntarily came together. They weren't a bunch of anarchists. They weren't a bunch of lawless people. They came together and they signed the Mayflower Compact. This is the granddaddy of all modern American documents. It all started here. And I asked the question, who was Pastor John Robinson? If you don't know, let's go back to that in session two. Boy, I'm promising a lot for session two. Shortly thereafter, the Puritans arrived. And we could take time, if we had a Pastor Zach, to show at least 3 or 4 instances of God's direct providence at work in Plymouth Plantation that first year. Don't have the time. The clock is against us here. But these are highlights. The Puritans came about 10 years later. And they came, too, with the express purpose that Europe was in a disastrous state. The Reformation occurred. They were a part of that, but they'd seen so much of Europe really unraveling. So in a sense, they were retreating from that. They did believe in a covenant theology, and they believed that they were the new Israel. We don't necessarily embrace that now, but they really felt like they were on a vision to come to the new world here. And shortly after their arrival, they established an institution of higher learning. If you visit Harvard, it's still there. The ACLU has not sandblasted this off of the wall yet, but the purpose in founding Harvard was that they dreaded the idea of an illiterate clergy. If you were to have gone to Harvard in those days, right on a signpost entering into the institution was a carving on the gatepost, a literate clergy. The purpose there was to make sure there were those who could preach the gospel and carry that message forward. Even their crest represented that. You see Christo and Ecclesia, the church, Christ, those were all part of. By the way, the word veritas that they have there are written over 3 different books. Can you see that? The image is not that big, but the 2 books represent the Old and the New Testaments. The 3rd book is upside down. Can you see that? It's upside down. And that's the idea. We've not plumbed the depths. There's more knowledge to be discovered here. If you look at the Harvard crest today, Christos is gone, Ecclesia is gone. It's just now truth. Truth as they choose to define it. This is sad. Some of you that follow religious goings on may be aware of this already, but the mainline denominational seminaries have just gone way off the trail here, now putting plants on stage and praying to them. I call it spiritual bankruptcy. So they began on such a sound foundation, and yet look where they are today. Can we learn a lesson from that? Absolutely. We need to move to our next observation. So first, this nation was not founded by accident. We looked at just a few snapshots of the founding of those colonies. There are many that we have to leave on the table here. But let's move forward now and take a little closer look at God's sovereignty over history. The fact is, spiritually, the colonies were drifting. There was a fervor in the 1620s and the 1630s, and even in the South, there was still that desire. There were many that followed after. The Presbyterians showed up, the Baptists. They were very zealous. They faced a fair bit of persecution from the Anglicans as a result of that, actually. But over time, there was this cooling spiritually that took place. Some of you may recognize the Halfway Covenant of 1662. There was a sermon preached in the early 1700s, Pastor Zach. The title of this was a Lutheran pastor, on the dangers of an unconverted ministry. How about that? They were drifting that far. And so, in a real sense, when God should have sent judgment, instead, he sent Jonathan Edwards. And this is just one of two that we'll highlight. There are many others that we could had we more time. You know the basic storyline, don't you? Jonathan Edwards was used of the Lord in a great way. He was born into good, sturdy, Puritan stock. His granddad was the pastor of a church there in the western part of Massachusetts. The Connecticut River almost bisects that area. And Northampton was home for him. So he finished his training at Yale. By the way, he got saved while he was at Yale. So he went to college at age 13, unsaved. I came to religious spiritual understanding. And his granddad was one of those that bought into the Halfway Covenant. You don't have to make a profession of faith to be a church member. You're halfway in by merit of being the son and daughter of. And you'll come in time, right? And he said, that's compromise. But he didn't really try to rock the boat. He played his part there as assistant pastor until his grandfather passed. And then he took over. And then he began preaching a very strong, unadulterated gospel. Not the type that's an emotional frenzy and whipping you into some kind of froth. No, he read his sermons. But the Lord did a great work. One April Sunday in 1734, you can track it down, the Holy Spirit descended on that church in an unusual way. And they were clutching the pews in front of them. They sat in pew boxes and all. And there was a tremendous work wrought. And it was like a pebble dropped into a placid pond that just began to expand and spread out. And nearby towns began to experience revival. Right across the way in Enfield, 1741, this revival now is about 7-8 years old. He's invited to preach there, the most famous sermon probably in all American history. More people recognize this title than any other, but few know what it's actually about. And those who do look at it, some of them are rather skeptical. What about this God that is so fearsome that he describes man as a spider dangling over this abyss? But what Jonathan Edwards was trying to share is that it was God's grace. You hadn't fallen into the fire yet. And there's time. While he was reformed in his theology, he was very evangelistic. That did not in any way affect his zeal for that. A very well-known sermon. Unfortunately, in the years that passed, people forgot. They had no idea. I had a student in my graduate class years ago who told me this story. She gave me a picture and said that this rock was on display at the place where that church had been located. And one day some folks came to town looking. They wanted to see what that the location was about. Oh, just go out State Road so-and-so and you'll find the rock there on the side. Well, they came back. They couldn't find it. Well, it was private property. It had been sold. And the new owner had brought in land moving equipment, pushed all this brush to the back, including this monument. See, they didn't know. People zipping up and down the road had no idea what God had done there in that area. And if we don't know our past, we'll fecklessly give it away. And there are the historical revisionists trying to do just that. Here's a book that's popular in academic circles, has been at least in the time.
2: 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It's time for a message from the current pastor of Campus Church, Dr. Jeff Redlin.
3: Genesis chapter 45. If you would, take your Bible, join me, Genesis chapter number 45. It was way back.

It was part of our tradition to play a game of hide and seek about 1 or 2 o'clock in the morning in the building that was our church building. So we would all hide, and usually the kids would hide different places, and you know, they're hiding under chairs or behind a plant, and the leaders, myself included, we would begin scouring the building, finding the junior high boys. And so we did, you know, our normal every year tradition, and we were playing hide and seek, and we were finding all the boys. And then we would assemble afterwards. Once you were found, you went back to a building that we called the annex building. It was just a block building where we would meet, and that's where we'd sleep and enjoy some refreshments and such. And so when you got caught, you went back there. Well, we caught all the boys, and we went back into the annex building. And lo and behold, probably 30 minutes afterwards or so, we figured out that we're missing a boy. So he's someplace in that building. So now it's all hands on deck. We all go back and we're looking for this one missing child. We can't find him anywhere. We start thinking, well, maybe he hid outside. I mean, now it's 3 o'clock in the morning and we got a junior high boy wandering the streets of Pensacola, you know. I'm gonna lose my first, my first teenager on an activity. And so here we're yelling outside. You know, we go inside and, you know, come out wherever you are. And we can't find this kid. And so we looked outside, we yelled outside, we're yelling inside. And lo and behold, we're in the auditorium. And, you know, it's hard to envision here, but there's a platform in there. Now the building's since been remodeled, but there's a platform in there. And there was a vent on the front of the platform. Well, that boy had pulled the vent off, crawled underneath the platform, and fell asleep, okay? So he's comfortable. He's under there. He's snoozing away. And finally, I don't know what finally woke him up, because we're hollering and everything, but this is a junior high boy. He can sleep through a lot. And finally, he comes crawling out. And it was for us not only like, finally we found him, but it was somewhat of a shocking revelation to see this boy crawl out from the place where he had been hiding. What we're about to see in our passage today is we're going to see Joseph, in a sense, come out from the place where he was hiding. Now, we might offer that he was hiding in plain sight, but hiding he was. Their eyes had been blinded. They were definitely not looking for Joseph, but isn't it interesting that Joseph had been continually looking, so to speak, to them. Everything he had been doing, he had been doing for the purpose of reuniting his brothers with himself, which would come through the doorway of their own repentance. The title of our message today is this shocking revelation. Do you know, Joseph was not intending to startle. He's not trying to do something that is of questionable desire. He wants to see his brothers restored to him. Everything he's doing wants to bring them to this final point of restoration. And oh, that you and I would see the good hand of God in our lives as continually at work, constantly bringing circumstances, some of which might be greatly uncomfortable. Some circumstances that we would never choose for ourselves, but God in his goodness is bringing some famine around us to highlight the famine within us. I wonder if we were to look closely and carefully enough, what we might actually be able to discern is not the cruel hand of fate around us, but actually the good hand of a loving Father who is attempting to work out all things for our, first of all, repentance, so that it can bring about our eventual restoration. Those are some good eyes through which to see. Well, our Bibles are open right now to Genesis chapter 45. And Genesis 45 at the very beginning, it kind of picks us up from a place that needs a little context. Remember, Joseph had been manipulating some

0: circumstances. He put the money that his brothers had come from Canaan to Egypt to purchase grain. He put their money back in their sacks, and they go back home and they're troubled because the money's there. How did this get here? And what's God doing? Finally, they run out of money. Excuse me, they run out of food. But Joseph had said, "Don't come back. You will not see my face unless you bring your youngest brother, Benjamin, along with you." Well, Benjamin's father was having none of it. Jacob says, "No, if he goes and he never returns, I will go to my grave. You cannot take Benjamin. He's all I have left of Rachel." Well, finally, even Jacob decides, if we're going to die, we're going to die. If we die of starvation, we'll die of starvation. If I die because Benjamin's taken, I'm going to die because just take him. And so they take him, and they see the face of Joseph. They had again purchased grain. They again head back, but Joseph once more placed their money and his silver cup in the bag of one of the brothers. As they head back to Canaan, Joseph sends an ambassador, and they stop the brothers, and they say, "What have you done to this one who has shown such kindness to you?" "We have done nothing, my lord. We are just men. One of you has stolen from my master. You've taken the cup from his own table." "Not so, lord. Let the person with whom the cup is found, let him be killed." And so from the oldest, they take down the sack and they look, and there's the money, but no cup. Again, until finally they come to son number 11. And they find the money and they find the cup. Do you know this shocking revelation to them bring them to a point where they finally acknowledge, "God hath found out our guilt." I wonder if we sometimes do everything in our power to get away from the point where we finally acknowledge our guilt before God. If you know Jesus Christ personally today as your Savior, you had to come to a point where you acknowledged your sin, your guilt before God. It is the most detestable and most desirable place that a person can come, where we finally acknowledge our guilt before God, and now we can enjoy restoration through Christ with God. Well, they're taken back, and Joseph is going to say, "Well, you all can go, but I'm going to keep Benjamin here." And Judah stands up and he says, "No, my lord, we are guilty with him. Let his lot be our lot. We are your servants." And that's where we pick it up in Genesis chapter 45. Now, we're going to see, first of all, the shocking revelation of his person. The shocking revelation of his person. The last person that these brothers expected to see was Joseph. Look at verse number 1, Genesis 45. "Then Joseph could refrain himself before all them that stood by him, and he cried, 'Cause every man to go out from me.' And there stood no man with him while Joseph made himself known unto his brethren. And he wept aloud, and the Egyptians of the house of Pharaoh heard. And Joseph said unto his brethren, 'I am Joseph. Doth my father yet live?' And his brethren could not answer him, for they were troubled at his presence. And Joseph said unto his brethren, 'Come near to me, I pray you.' And they came near, and he said, 'I am Joseph, your brother, whom ye sold into Egypt.'" Can you imagine the power of that simple statement, "I am Joseph"? It was heard in their own tongue. He's not speaking in Egyptian, and their mind immediately begins to swirl. Now, prior to this revelation, they have known him only as Zaphnath-Paneah, the fierce, the terrible ruler of Egypt. Now, they are looking at him with these eyes that are focusing on something they'd not looked at before. Could this be? This is Joseph. They saw him, the beloved child of their father, the one they had sold. They had not recognized him previously. Clearly their eyes had been blinded, but now they can see this is Joseph, this one that they had feared. This is the one that knew them in ways that troubled them. They could see this is who he is. They had sold him previously for 20 pieces of silver as a common slave. They had despised him. They had rejected him. They had tried to forget him. Now they are face to face with him. This is a shocking revelation. Again, in similar matters, in similar ways to the means by which the brothers were trying to forget Joseph, how often do we attempt to do the same with Jesus? We've despised him, rejected him, found it hard to this attempt to forget him. But even now, at this very moment, he may be once again revealing himself to you. And he's doing so in an order or with a desire that you may be restored to him. This work of revelation is what the Holy Spirit is doing in the world right now. Notice what Jesus said, and when he, that is the Holy Spirit, and when he is come, he will reprove. That word means convince. He will reprove, convince the world of three things, of sin and of righteousness and of judgment. Now, think about what happened with Joseph's brothers at this shocking revelation of his person. Joseph's brothers were convinced, first of all, of sin, theirs. You know, that's what you and I have to experience when we come to Christ. We're convinced we are sinners before God. They were convinced. What else happens? They're convinced of sin, then of righteousness, not their righteousness, but the righteousness of Joseph. Just as we come before God, we are sinners before him. We're the sinner. Then righteousness. This is Jesus, the righteous one. And then of judgment to come. This is what we deserve, just what they deserved. What does Joseph, although they understand sin, ours, righteousness, his, judgment should be ours, what do they recognize? The same thing that Christ offers us, to pay the price of our sin, to offer the provision of his righteousness, and to bear himself, their judgment. Jesus, like Joseph, reveals himself to us for purposes that are good. So let's look at what Joseph desired to do for his brothers and the purpose for the revelation, the shocking revelation of his purposes, not just of his person. They see Joseph and they are shocked. This is Joseph whom we sold into Egypt. But now, what is he doing? Why is he revealing himself to us? Well, let's look at five purposes for this shocking revelation. Purpose number one. You know, the first thing that you see, and if we're not careful, we miss this. The first thing that we see is he has a purpose to protect. Joseph is working purposefully to actually provide protection for his brothers. Notice again, verse number one, notice what he does before this revelation. Then Joseph could not refrain himself before all them that stood by him. He cried, notice, cause every man to go out from me. And there stood no man with him while Joseph made himself known unto his brethren. Before Joseph reveals himself to his brothers, we notice what he does. He has everyone removed from the room other than the exclusiveness of his family. This is a family matter. It's not something that's supposed to be broadcast to everyone else. So think about what would have happened. If the report about Joseph's brothers coming and they sold Joseph into slavery in Egypt, how's Joseph's household gonna respond to that? Later, Pharaoh himself is going to offer the very best of all of Egypt to Joseph's family. How's Pharaoh himself gonna respond if he understands these lowlifes sold Joseph, whom I value above all others, they sold him into slavery? What's Pharaoh going to do? Do you know, one of the things that Joseph demonstrates here is this is something that's between us as family. Do you know, I do acknowledge there are many family members, maybe even here, that have challenges because of something that's happened within your family. Yet, at times, how sadly, we don't keep this a family matter. We actually look for opportunities to detail the wrongs that have been done to us. And while there may be some valid reasons as to why this could be needful, we should recognize that not every challenge of our past, not every wrong we have experienced, needs to be publicly aired. We see from the very beginning of Joseph's revelation that he's concerned about protecting his family. Let's go a little bit further. What other purposes does he have? Not just to protect, but next we see also he has a desire to pardon. He wants this new restoration with his family. Okay, look again, verse number 4. And Joseph said unto his brethren, "Come near to me, I pray you." And they came near. Joseph did not mention their sin to parade it. He acknowledges their sin so that he can pardon it. Again, notice how his first words of instruction for them to come near sound wonderfully familiar. It's in the book of Matthew that we read, chapter 11, verse 28, "Come unto me, all ye that labor and are heavy laden, and I will give you rest." I would submit that Joseph's brothers hadn't had rest for at least the past 20 years. They had labored under the burden of their hidden sin. Joseph was prepared to pardon, to release them from the burden. The prophet Isaiah said it in Isaiah 55, verse number 7, "Let the wicked forsake his way, the unrighteous man his thoughts. Let him return unto the Lord, and he will have mercy upon him, and to our God, for he will abundantly pardon." Joseph's pardon was actually an acknowledgement that the providence of God was continually at work in his life. We don't have time to explore this further right now. This will be part of our future narratives. But Joseph is recognizing, even as he pardons those who have done wrong to him, this is God at work in my life. Sometimes we can't get past or any further than the wrong that's done. Joseph went well beyond it, and he saw the good hand of God even through the sinful hand of others. You know, have you ever been just frustrated with what we do know from a distance as the providence of God? It's at work in our lives. For example, have you ever been passed over? Has someone ever cheated you, lied about you, misrepresented you, stolen from you, harmed or hurt you? If so, there are some things we must reconcile that allow us to pardon. We must realize a couple things in brief. First of all, God did not cause the sin. Let's not miss this. Let's acknowledge it. You know, sometimes we say, well, amen, all things work together for good, as if God is the one who actually initiated the sin. And I would say nothing could be further from his character, his holiness. God does not cause others to sin. In fact, the Bible says in James 1:13, "Let no man say when he is tempted, I'm tempted of God." In other words, God's tempting me to do wrong. "For God cannot be tempted with evil, neither tempteth he any man." So first of all, God did not cause the sin. Secondly, when people sin, God does not excuse the sinner. Okay, so Joseph's brother sinned. God used their sin to get Joseph to Egypt. Clearly, God meant it for good, although they did not. Well, you know what they're not going to be able to say? These brothers are not going to be able to say, I guess it's all good because God used it. I guess it's okay that we sin because God brought about some good. They don't get to say that. Now, the person that they wronged should say that. "God, you were at work in my life, and I acknowledge it." But you know, the person who did wrong, the brothers, That they don't get to come and say, hey, you know, it's all okay because God actually used it for good. What a broken means of looking at our wrong. What else do we understand? God didn't cause the sin. God did not excuse the sinner. Number three, God uses even the sinfulness of man to fulfill his purposes. The contrast of you sold me and God sent me are two of the most powerful examples of God's providential control. Who sent Joseph to Egypt? Well, that's gonna be pretty obvious. And in fact, the Bible doesn't want us to miss this. Who sold Joseph to Egypt? Well, we all know that that was the brothers. You know, three times in a very compact place in our dialogue in scripture, Joseph states that he knew how he got to Egypt. In verse number 5, God did send me. That's pretty plain, isn't it? Oh, how'd you get here? Oh, God sent me here. You go a little bit further, verse number 7, what's he say again? God sent me before you. Hey, Joseph, how'd you get here? Do you know what he's not doing? His face doesn't twist. His blood pressure doesn't rise. He doesn't get some hateful look on his face and say, those men sent me to Egypt. He doesn't do that. Do you know what he says repeatedly? Again, verse number 8, it was not you that sent me hither, but God. Joseph sees the hand of God. God uses even the sinfulness of man to fulfill his purposes. It's very important for us to note that this was Joseph's place to acknowledge, not the brothers. They were not allowed to say, isn't it great to see how God used our sinful actions to accomplish his will? You and I don't get a pass on our sin, although God uses all things together, ultimately for our good and his glory. So what we should do is ask, is our view of God large enough? Please don't miss this. Is our view of God large enough to allow for bad things to happen to us? To see beyond the personal attack and instead see the God who is in control? Can we see past the person whom we dislike and see that God may be building something in our lives, such as patience or endurance or kindness or whatever? And God's using a rough tool to accomplish something better in our lives than could be achieved through some other process. When we become bitter and resentful toward others, it is because we have not factored God into the situation. We start to see others and they become our enemy as opposed to seeing a good God who sometimes uses very rough tools to bring about something good in our lives. If our experience is, well, I'm resentful towards others, in a sense, we're living as what we might call practical atheists, not trusting the truth that God is real and he is working to make us more like him. The greatest revelation of God's purposes was Calvary. God overruled in the wicked actions of men so that even the wrath of man would bring him praise. What's Joseph doing? Well, he's trying to protect. He's trying to pardon. He's also, of course, trying to provide. He wants to provide for his brothers. Look down at verse number 6. For these 2 years hath the famine been in the land, and yet there are 5 years in the which there shall neither be earing nor harvest. And God sent me before you to preserve you a posterity in the earth, to save your lives by a great deliverance. Listen, this is the covenant family. This is the family by whom Messiah will one day come. God was preserving Jacob, Israel's line. You know, later they're gonna be told, hey, don't worry about any of your stuff. We've got you entirely taken care of. Joseph is saying, I have everything you need. Joseph would send his brothers back to their father where they would have true restoration. For years, Joseph's brothers had existed in the presence of their father, but not in fellowship with him. They had wronged him and were living, practically speaking, estranged. Now they had a message from his son. Joseph sent them back pardoned, forgiven, restored, with a message that they were to carry in Joseph's name. Jesus, by the way, said himself, at that day ye shall ask in my name, And I say not unto you that I will pray the Father for you, for the Father himself loveth you, because ye have loved me and believed that I came out from God. Okay, how many of you when you were kids, how many of you ever said, Mom, will you ask Dad if it's okay if we, did you ever do that? Okay, that's what Jesus is saying. You don't have to do that. You don't have to say, Jesus, would you go ask God? He says, listen, God loves you. The Father loves you. You can come now because of him with boldness into his presence. What's Joseph doing? He wants to protect. He wants to pardon. He wants to provide. Next, he wants to provide an opportunity to praise. An opportunity to praise. You say, well, where do we see that? Look at verse number 13. And ye shall tell my father of all my glory in Egypt and of all that ye have seen, and ye shall haste and bring down my father hither. I would say there are few places in scripture that would provide a more beautiful picture of Jesus than what we have before us here. Joseph says, return to your home and tell of my glory. When Jesus had done a great work, do you remember the demoniac? We call him the demoniac of Gadara. And he was filled with this host of demons. And Jesus cast them out into the swine. And this man had been chained and going about and in this demonic fashion and amongst the tombs. But now after Jesus heals him, he's sitting and clothed and in his right mind. What does he say? He says, Jesus, I want to follow. I want to be your follower. Where you go, I want to go. And what does Jesus tell him? He says, go home to thy friends and tell them how great things the Lord hath done for thee and hath had compassion on thee. When you and I start to understand what we've been pardoned, what we've been freed from, we want to go and tell of the glory of the one who has set us free. One commentary recorded what the conversation between Joseph's brothers and their father might have sounded like. I mean, think through, what do they say when they go back to their father and they tell him that Joseph's alive? This commentator recorded it as follows. Father, we have come to tell you about your beloved. First, we confess that once we hated him, cast him out, rejected him, sold him for the price of a slave. We saw his woe and agony, Father, and turned our backs upon him. But we have seen him. He has been raised on high and given a name above every name. The world is at his feet. He controls all things. People are coming to him from the ends of the earth. Father, your beloved is altogether lovely, the chiefest among 10,000s. We did not see beauty in him before, but now we do. Such beauty as takes our breath away. And what can we say of his grace? He has forgiven all our sins. He even said, God meant it unto good. He has made our very guilt minister both to his glory and to our good. And his desire is that where he is, there we might be also. Can we understand that Jesus desires for us to remember him before the Father as well? That we would go to God and speak of the glory of his Son. Of course, to enjoy worship, we must first be in proper fellowship. This was the first purpose of Joseph all along. And then lastly, what's he trying to do? To protect, to pardon, to provide, to offer this opportunity for praise? And then lastly, to be personal. He doesn't just want this positional relationship with his brothers. He already has that. He already has it. They're coming to him and he's taking care of them, but there's nothing personal about this. It's all quite professional, quite distant. He doesn't want just this professional, distant relationship. He wants a personal relationship with his brothers. Verse number 14, Genesis 45. And he fell upon his brother Benjamin's neck and wept, and Benjamin wept upon his neck. Moreover, he kissed all his brethren and wept upon them. And after that, his brethren, now notice this, they talked with him. It appears now there is some exchange, some back and forth on a personal level. This is not them talking talking to the grand vizier of Egypt. This is not them speaking to the one who is as Pharaoh. This is them speaking with their brother, Joseph. There's something beautifully personal. Joseph wept with them. He calls them near to him. He kissed them. He spoke kindly to them. Joseph, in every way, shape, and form, was speaking to them in ways where they could see mercy and truth coming together. He sacrificed neither of those. And what a beautiful picture in Psalm 85, verse 10. Mercy and truth met together. Righteousness and peace have kissed each other. Now, understand that Joseph was vested with all the power of the known world. Yet what he has been working toward was a personal relationship with his brothers. He longed for them to know him as more than just the Lord of the land. He wanted them to know him more than just Zaphnath Paneah. He wants them to know him as Joseph, my brother. He wants them to have all that they need. The details of his family is something that would have meant nothing to anyone else in all of Egypt. But all the details of his family meant something to him. Tell me about my father. And do you think it stops there? Levi, are you married? Benjamin, tell me, how are you, my brother? He starts to ask and be informed. He longs for this special fellowship with those of whom they have been estranged for years. And how similar this is to God's desire to know the details of our everyday lives. The details of Joseph's family, significant to him. Does God desire to know about the delayed plane, or the unexpected bill, or the new friend, or the desire for a car, or the hurt feelings, or the disappointed child, or the burnt dinner, or the awkward conversation with a friend, or the computer that's not working? Whatever else may be taking place in your life. We assume that he's interested in the need for a job, or the wayward child, or the report of cancer, or the unsaved neighbor, the big stuff. But in reality, because he loves you, he wants to know it all. In verse number 24 of chapter 45, the Bible says, "So he," that is Joseph, "sent his brethren away, and they departed, and he said unto them, See that ye fall not out by the way." In this closing statement, Joseph is challenging his brothers to walk in the light of their new restoration. They have been given this beautiful opportunity now to start afresh, to start new. Joseph says, be careful now. Don't step out of the way. Now, let me ask you, what was necessary for them to continue living as they had lived now for the past 20 plus years? Here's all that's necessary. They only have to do to Benjamin what they did to Joseph. Benjamin is the one who had been living with the understanding that his brother Joseph died. Some animal had taken. I'd seen the coat of many colors. Yes, Joseph is dead. You get rid of Benjamin, you get rid of the whole story, and they continue to live as they always had. What a waste that would be. Because here Joseph had been so purposeful about bringing them to a point of repentance and restoration. How often do we waste the work of God in our lives? When God continually brings us to a point where we cannot escape our own guilt, we see ourselves as God sees us, and that is separated from our fellowship with Him. You know, that begins when a person finally understands their need of Jesus Christ for salvation. If you're here today and you have yet to trust Jesus Christ, you stand separated, guilty, condemned before the holiness of God. And if you are to die in your sins, that will be your eternal destination, separated from a holy God. Oh, how God has so lovingly and patiently brought you to a place of reconciliation, restoration, repentance. It is yours to do with as you will choose. God forces no one to accept his loving invitation to come. He simply invites and he says, whosoever will, let him drink of the water of life freely. If you have not yet trusted Christ, what an offense to the gracious, loving kindness of God. Then, maybe you know him and you are part of the family. These boys were all part of the family, and yet they were living estranged from the goodness of God. You know, maybe God has been continually bringing something to your attention because we have been living estranged from his fellowship. Oh, we're in his presence, but there is no oneness. There is no fellowship. There is no sweetness of our time with him. There is something, as the old hymn writer wrote, something between our soul and our Savior. Maybe God, in his goodness, continues to bring you to a place where you would say, God, I confess my sin. I see you as faithful and just to forgive me my sin and to cleanse me from all unrighteousness. Do you know, this was for the brothers a shocking revelation. It was the revelation of Joseph's person. Who is this man? And even more importantly, the revelation of Joseph's purposes, which ultimately was restoration. Maybe today you're looking at your circumstances and you can start to see the hand of God at work bringing you to a place of restoration with him.
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2: And seeing the multitudes, he went up into a mountain. And when he was set, his disciples came unto him, and he opened his mouth and taught them, saying, blessed are the poor in spirit, for theirs is the kingdom of heaven. Blessed are they that mourn, for they shall be comforted. Blessed are the meek, for they shall inherit the earth. Blessed are they which do hunger and thirst after righteousness, for they shall be filled. Blessed are the merciful, for they shall obtain mercy. Blessed are the pure in heart, for they shall see God. Blessed are the peacemakers, for they shall be called the children of God. Blessed are they which are persecuted for righteousness' sake, for theirs is the kingdom of heaven. Blessed are ye when men shall revile you and persecute you and say all manner of evil against you falsely for my sake. Rejoice and be exceeding glad, for great is your reward in heaven. For so persecuted they the prophets which were before you. But Peter, standing up with the 11, lifted up his voice and said, ye men of Judea and all ye that dwell at Jerusalem, be this known unto you, and hearken unto my words, for these are not drunken, as ye suppose, seeing it is but the third hour of the day, but this is that which was spoken by the prophet Joel. And it shall come to pass in the last days, saith God, that I will pour out my spirit upon all flesh. Your sons and your daughters shall prophesy, and your young men shall see visions, and your old men shall dream dreams. And upon my servants and upon my handmaidens will I pour out in those days of my spirit, and they shall prophesy. And I will show wonders in heaven above and signs in the earth beneath, blood and fire and vapor of smoke. The sun shall be turned into darkness and the moon into blood before that great and notable day of the Lord come. And it shall come to pass that whosoever shall call upon the name of the Lord shall be saved. Then Paul stood in the midst of Mars Hill and said, ye men of Athens, I perceive that in all things you are too superstitious. For as I passed by and beheld your devotions, I found an altar with this inscription, to the unknown God, whom therefore ye ignorantly worship. Him declare I unto you, God that made the world and all things therein, seeing he is Lord of heaven and earth, dwelleth not in temples made with hands, neither is worshipped with men's hands, as though he needed anything, seeing he giveth to all life and breath and all things, hath made of one blood all nations of men for to dwell on the face of the earth, and hath determined the times before appointed and the bounds of their habitation, that they should seek the Lord, if haply they may feel after him and find him, though he be not far from every one of us. For in him we live and move and have our being, as certain also of your own poets have said, for we are his offspring. For as much then as we are the offspring of God, we ought not to think that the Godhead is like unto gold or silver or stone, graven by art and man's device. And the times of this ignorance God winked at, but now commandeth all men everywhere to repent, because he hath appointed a day in the which he shall judge the world in righteousness and

underscore that word, on the right hand of power, and coming, underscore that word, in the clouds of heaven. Now, in this preview of things to come, I see three things about Christ. Number one, I see his person. Number two, I see his program. And number three, I see his position. Observe with me, first of all, a declaration of his person. When Jesus answered the high priest, he left no room for speculation. This was certainly no case of mistaken identity. In two powerfully sublime words, Jesus gave the truth to the high priest of who he really was. The high priest asked, "Art thou the Christ?" And Jesus answered, "I am." In using those two words, "I am," Jesus identified himself with the voice that spoke to Abraham on the plains of Mamre, Genesis 15:1, "Fear not, Abram, I am thy shield and thy exceeding great reward." I am. In using these two words, "I am," Jesus identified himself with Moses on the backside of the desert, Exodus 3:14, where God said, "I am that I am." In using these two words, "I am," Jesus identified himself with the voice that spoke to all creation, Isaiah chapter 45 and verse 22. What an all-inclusive verse this is. Don't miss it. God said, "Look unto me and be saved, all the ends of the earth, for I am God, and there is none else." Did you get that? There is none else. Ladies and gentlemen, this excludes Allah and his prophet Mohammed. Allah is not our God. Mohammed is not our Savior. Jehovah, the great I am, is our God. And Jesus, his only begotten Son, is our Savior. There's a verse of Scripture, one of the most powerful, one of the most pungent, one of the most penetrating, pulsating verses in all the New Testament. I want you to get it. 1 Corinthians chapter 8 and verse 6. Paul said, after talking in verse 5 about there being many gods, he admitted there are a lot of gods out there, and there are. And there are a lot of gods out there tonight. We only have one God. Paul said in 1 Corinthians 8, 6, "But to us there is but one God the Father and one Lord Jesus Christ." What a wonderful thought that is to know that. And I would recommend that you capitalize those words. Centralize them, canonize them, advertise them, publicize them, harmonize them, memorize them. There is but one God the Father and one Lord Jesus Christ. Who is he who stands before the high priest? He is the Christ of God. He's a prophet greater than Moses. He's a priest greater than Aaron. He's a king greater than David. Who is he who stands before the high priest? He's the Christ of God. He's the lily of the valley, the rose of Sharon, the bright and morning star. Who is he who stands before the high priest? He's the Christ of God. He's the Ancient of Days. He's the Alpha and the Omega. He's the author and finisher of our faith. Who is he who stands before the high priest? He is the Christ of God. He's the light of the world. He's the Lion of the tribe of Judah. He's the Lamb of God for sinners slain. Who is he who stands before the high priest? He is the Christ of God. He's the Rock of Ages. He's the resurrection and the life. He's the Redeemer of mankind. Who is he who stands before the high priest? He is the Christ of God. He's the Sovereign of the universe. He's the supreme sacrifice for our sins. He's the Savior of the world. He's the lily of the valley, and no other lily has his purity. He's the rose of Sharon, and no other rose has his fragrance. He's the bright and morning star, and no other star has his brilliance. He's the Rock of Ages, and no other rock has his solidarity. He's the bread of life, and no other bread has his flavor. He's the light of the world, and no other light has his brightness.

He's the true shepherd, and no other shepherd has his tenderness. He's the redeemer of mankind, and no other redeemer has his grace. He's the potentate of heaven and earth, and no other potentate has his power. He's the refuge of the soul, and no other refuge has his safety. He's the rewarder of the faithful, and no other rewarder has his riches. He's the Savior of the world, and no other Savior has his salvation. He's the head of the church, and no other head has his body. He's the King of kings, and no other king has his kingship. He's the Lord of lords, and no other Lord has his lordship. What a wonderful Savior is Jesus, my Lord. All hail the power of Jesus' name. Let angels prostrate fall. Bring forth the royal diadem and crown him Lord of all. Ye chosen seed of Israel's race, ye ransomed from the fall. Hail him who saved you by his grace and crown him Lord of all. Let every kindred, every tribe on this terrestrial ball, to him all majesty ascribe and crown him Lord of all. Oh, that with yonder sacred throng we at his feet may fall, we'll join the everlasting song and crown him Lord of all. Observe with me now in the second place. Remember, I just have 33 of these, so sit back and... No, I'm just kidding. Observe with me in the second place a declaration of his program. Now watch this carefully. When Jesus stood before the Supreme Court of the Jews, falsely condemned to die, a tremendous and momentous transition was in the making. Soon, the dispensation of the law would give way to the dispensation of grace. There would be no more thundering from Mount Sinai. Instead, there'd be an authoritative voice from Mount Calvary, the voice of the Son of God crying, "It is finished." Amen. I understand that word "finished" is a banking term, which means the final installment or the ultimate payment. Aren't you glad Jesus paid it all? Aren't you glad we are free from sin, from the condemnation of sin, from the guilt of sin? We've been set free because the work is finished. Matthew chapter 27 and verse 51 tells it like it is. And listen to it very carefully. Matthew wrote, "And behold, the veil of the temple was rent in twain." You folks from Georgia, that means in two. The veil of the temple was rent in twain from top to bottom. Let me ask you a question, and you know the answer. What was it that separated a holy God from sinful man? The veil.

home, and I've had them for years, and I read them once in a while. But I read the Bible more because it's the best commentary on the Bible itself. Listen to what the writer of Hebrews said in chapter 10 at verse 19. Having therefore, brethren, boldness to enter the holiest by the blood of Jesus, by a new and living way, which he hath consecrated for us, here it is, through the veil, that is to say, his flesh. Paul Rader, perhaps some of the songs in your hymn book are written by him, great preacher of yesteryear. He pastored the Moody Church in Chicago from 1915 to 1921. He wrote these words, I found a way through the blood, past the veil, to the Holy of Holies with God. There by his power over sin I prevail. I can walk in the path that he trod. There in the presence of Jesus I stand, glorified Son at the Father's right hand. There I can plead. There I can claim. There I can have all that he has purchased for me. In my text, it is as though, if you'll use your imagination with me, it is as though Jesus was saying, you've seen the splendor of Babylon. You've seen the glory of Greece. You've seen the power of Persia. You've seen the armies of Rome. But you haven't seen anything compared to what I'm going to show you. And here it is, verse 62, nothing before like this ever. Jesus said, you shall see the Son of Man coming in the clouds of heaven. Behold, he cometh with clouds, and every eye shall see him, and also they which pierced him, and all the kindreds of earth shall wail because of him. I give you John's commentary on the scene when Jesus executes his program. And it's found in the Revelation 19. And I saw heaven open, and behold, a white horse. And he that sat upon it is called Faithful and True. And in

to happen in a family, and how does it start? Well, we learned already that the fresh start for the family begins first with a fresh glimpse of the goodness of God. It always begins with God. It begins with God revealing Himself. Get your eyes off of you, off the other family members, and off of the failures, and back on the God who never changes and is always good. And then secondly, today we learn this, that a fresh start for your family not only begins with a fresh glimpse of God, but secondly, it begins with fresh faith for the future. You see, we must exercise faith in God. We must believe that God is, Hebrews 11 verse 6 says, and that He is a rewarder of them that diligently seek Him. We must believe that the God who is good actually is at work even in the middle of our messes, even in the middle of the most terrible difficulties and tragic circumstances. God has not changed. Do you see Eve's faith being exercised when she has this child? That in itself is a beautiful thing, but she chooses his name carefully. She names him Seth, and then we learn why. The name Seth means appointed, and here's what she said. She said, "For God hath appointed me another seed instead of Abel, whom Cain slew." Instead of living in her past, instead of letting the rest of her life be defined by what was taken away from her, or what didn't turn out right, or what didn't go the way she had hoped, instead of living that way, she moves from grief to failure. She moves from guilt to failure. She moves from what happened to her to what she believes by faith God is going to do. You see, from start to finish, the followers of our Lord have always been a people of faith, faith in God. Now, granted, sometimes our faith is weak, but aren't you glad it's not the strength of your faith, it's the object of your faith that's strong? But the principle is the same. If you're going to get a fresh start, if you're going to have a new beginning with the Lord, if you're going to see what God has in store for you now, if there's going to be any hope, then it must begin with real faith in God. Mark 11, 22, Jesus said to His disciples, "Have faith in God." The writer of Hebrews says, "Without faith, it's impossible to please Him." John wrote in 1 John, "This is the victory that overcometh the world, even our faith." Four times in the Bible, once in the Old Testament, three times in the New Testament, we read this expression, "The just shall live by his faith." You getting the point? All through Scripture, one of the common threads woven through the whole of God's Word is this: we must believe on the Lord. Will you believe on Him today? Let me ask you a question. Do you believe that you've blown it? Somebody says, "Oh, yes, I know I've blown it." All right, then do you believe God is greater than your failure? Do you believe that where sin abounds, grace does much more abound? Do you believe that Christ is actually greater than everything that is against you? If so, then you must exercise that faith. Faith is not something you hold, it's something you use. It's like a muscle. If you don't use it, it atrophies, it gets weak. Maybe someone listening to me right now used to say, "Well, I used to really believe the Lord and trust God and saw the Lord break through, but now I'm not sure now." Well, begin where you are. Begin by confessing your unbelief. Like the disciples, "Lord, help thou mine unbelief." Increase our faith. Start right where you are, but begin to use even that little mustard seed faith you have to say, "Lord, I believe you still have a plan. I believe you're the same God you were before our failure. I believe you're the same God you were before our children took the wrong path. I believe you're the same God you were before our family started coming apart at the seams." And then out of that faith, commit yourself by the grace of God to live by faith and to pass that on to your children. I love this thought. Eve, perhaps, had some failures with Cain and Abel. I don't think you can blame all that on Adam and Eve, because children grow up, make their own decisions, and you can't control all of that. They become personally accountable to God. But perhaps she had some regret and remorse there. But I love this. When you come to the end of Genesis chapter number 4 and she has this new child, Seth, what does she do? She's committing herself to pass on God's truth through this line. Where Cain chose the wrong path, she says, "I'm going to put the right things in Seth." You know, the reality is sometimes people just go the wrong direction, don't they? And we'll talk more about that, praying them back to God, loving them back to God. But I'll tell you what we can do. We can begin with those who still are with us. We can begin with the children and the grandchildren, or the perhaps even the great-grandchildren that are at hand. And we must teach our Seths, if you will, that they

0: must believe the Lord, that they must be willing to do what God says, that they must be obedient to the truth. Now, if you know the rest of the story of Scripture, we know that the line of Seth is the line through which the seed of the woman, Messiah, was going to come. We know that this is the new line, the godly line. So let's all do something today. If you are in a godly line, would you recommit yourself today by faith to keeping it going, to carry it on, to relay what you've received? Don't let it stop with you. And if you say, I don't have that kind of godly line, then would you draw a line in the sand today yourself and say, by the grace of God, I'm going to be Seth. I'm going to begin to call on the name of the Lord. I'm going to trust God. And maybe the past has lots of blots and blemishes on it, but I believe the future is as bright as the promises of God, and I'm just going to trust the Lord starting right where I am. If you've never trusted Jesus as your personal Savior, that's where you got to begin. Believe on the Lord Jesus Christ, and thou shalt be saved. And if you are a believer, then friend, exercise that faith in God. Believe Him for your situation today. You can have a fresh start in your life and with your family if you'll get a fresh faith in God for the future.
1: For more resources for your marriage and family, visit us at etj.bible and click on the Take the Next Step link, where you'll find many Bible resources that will strengthen your marriage and equip you to raise your children in the ways of the Lord. We highly recommend Scott's book, New Testament Marriage. In it, you'll discover timeless biblical principles from the husband and wife team, Aquila and Priscilla. And these principles are very applicable to your marriage today. From all of us at Enjoying the Journey, thanks for listening today. And until next time, we pray that you will enjoy the journey.

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1: We're in John 14 tonight, John 14. Wednesday nights are called prayer meetings. Sometimes they're called Bible study nights. I hope you'll join me tonight as we look at several verses together. I don't want it to feel like a sword drill, but it might. What are you worried about tonight? Let's find out something. How many of you are worried about, there's nobody here but us, so it's okay to put your hand up. How many of you are worried about something tonight? The rest of you should worry about being a liar because you didn't put your hand up. We worry. We just do. It's in our nature to want things to be just so, but the fact of the matter is they never are. So we worry about all those things we can't control, and when you get right down to it, we don't really control anything. So we're natural worriers, and the Lord knows that. And he wants to help us this evening. The disciples were very troubled men. They really were. The Lord wouldn't have said, "Let not your heart be troubled," if he didn't sense that they were. The euphoria of the triumphal entry is gone. And Jesus has uttered, since the triumphal entry, now these last several days, he's uttered several very disturbing words to his disciples. Now I want you to see those with me. Look at chapter 12. We'll come back to 14 in a minute. Look at chapter 12 and verse 8. "For the poor always you have with you, but me you have not always." Well, you know, if my wife looked at me and said, "You don't always have me," I'd worry about that. "Well, what do you mean? Are you leaving today?" It's a disturbing comment when the Lord would look at them and say, you're not always going to have me. I'm sure it sort of shook their confidence a little bit. In chapter 12, look at verses 23 and 24. Jesus answered them saying, "The hour has come that the Son of Man should be glorified." And they're thinking, well, great, glorification, that's a good thing. "Verily, verily, I say unto you, except a corn of wheat fall on the ground and die, it abideth alone. But if it die, it bringeth forth much fruit." Well, they didn't miss that. That he's connecting his glorification to his death. They picked up on that, I'm sure. Look at chapter 13 and verse 21. "When Jesus had thus said, he was troubled in spirit and testified and said, Verily, verily, I say unto you, that one of you shall betray me." Well, we know that, number one, nobody in that group wanted to be the one that betrayed him. But two, they know what betrayal means. They've been with him. Every time the Pharisees and the scribes challenged him and wanted to kill him, and in several places even picked up stones, but for fear of the people, they knew what betrayal meant. So that, again, was a very disturbing statement, both to them personally. Is it going to be me that betrays you? And we're sorry anyone is going to betray you. Look at verse 36. "Simon Peter said unto him, Lord, whither goest thou? And Jesus answered, Whither I go, thou canst not follow me now." Well, again, think about what that would have done to them. We've been with him for 3.5 years, and now he's saying, "I'm leaving, and where I'm going, you cannot follow now." They're anticipating some separation from him. Look at verse 38. Peter became indignant, you know. "Wilt thou lay down thy life for my sake? Verily, verily, I say unto thee, the cock shall not crow till thou hast denied me thrice." Now, that's all pretty heavy, and it's all in just a couple of chapters. And he is sensing their spirit. And they had left everything to follow him, and he's talking about leaving, he's talking about betrayal, he's talking about dying, he's talking about Peter denying him, and all these things have just ripped at their heart and the fabric of their confidence. And they're a little shaken right now, frankly. So what does he tell them? Knowing their thoughts and knowing what they're feeling and how they've been reacting to some statements he's made. He says to them in verse 14, let not your heart be troubled. Now, if you're Peter, that's great, because the chapter break is man-made. So look at what he said. Before the cock crow, thou shalt deny me thrice. Let not your heart be troubled. We get the idea that there's a break there. Like 2 days later, we pick up with John 14. And that's not true. I wonder how that, you see, look old Peter's face. You're going to deny me three times. Well, let not your heart be troubled. Okay. I'm sure it helped him quite a bit. But he's talking to everybody. Troubled is a word that means don't let your heart shudder. Don't approach anything in life with an attitude that causes your heart to shudder. Oh my goodness. How's this going to happen? When's this going to happen? Is this going to happen? And our heart shudders. You know, Jesus used that same word, trouble, about his own soul and his own spirit. Look back at chapter 12 just for a second, in verse 27. Chapter 12, verse 27. Now, he said, is my soul troubled? Same word, not a different word. Don't let your heart shudder. Now is my soul troubled. Chapter 13, verse 21, he said another statement very similar. Therefore, when he was gone out, Jesus said, now is the Son of Man glorified. God is glorified in him. I'm sorry. You're wondering, where is he? He's on the wrong verse. Look at verse 21. When Jesus had thus said, he was troubled in his spirit and testified. My soul is troubled. He's troubled in his spirit, and it's the same word. But he tells us, don't let your heart be troubled. See, he could be troubled in his soul. He could be troubled in his spirit. He had to go to the cross. But he's telling us, because I was willing to go through that and go to the cross, I was troubled so you don't have to be. I was broken so you could be whole. I was poured out so you could be filled up. Let not your heart be troubled. Don't be worried. And these words were not just for the disciples. They are for all of us that follow the Lord. The word's a good medicine for us, because we live in a day which could easily be referred to as a cardiac age. Everybody's troubled, and it's only going to get worse. Fear and calamity and problems are just going to increase more and more and more and more. Many have troubled hearts. Many of you are sitting here tonight and you've got a troubled heart. There is something bothering you. There is something that is causing your heart to shudder. What are we worried about? Well, the economy. The economy is bad. I was talking to my son once about buying stock. I don't own stock. I have a retirement program that's tied to the stock market, but I do not dabble in stocks. It takes time to study all that out. I don't have time. Plus, you know, with my luck, whatever stock I bought would tank that day. You know, guaranteed. My son bought some stock once in a company and thought, this, he got some tip from some guy, this is going to be great. He didn't buy much. And then they had to move from one city to the next to take a job that he had been offered. And he said, I'm just going to cash that out. I think he paid something like $13 a share for the stock, and he cashed it out. He'd gone up a little bit. It's like $14.25 or something like that a share. And 3 years later, it was $429 a share. That happened years ago. He still talks about it. It still bothers him. We worry about the economy and taxes and money and how are we going to make it. We worry about crime. When I grew up, right outside Greensboro, North Carolina, Jamestown, North Carolina, we lived at an old dairy farm. It wasn't a working dairy farm, but it had been a dairy farm. And we lived in a great big farmhouse. I loved that place. It didn't have any air conditioning. It had floor-to-ceiling windows, an old place, tin roof. When it rained, the rain on that tin roof would put you to sleep. I loved it. I thought it was great. Wonderful place to grow up. But I can remember we had a door in the front, and there was a door around with a kitchen, and there was a door at the back. And all the windows on the bottom floor, like we just said, were floor to ceiling. I mean, that would have been the easiest thing to break into in the world. And I don't remember us ever locking a door. We went to bed most summer nights with the door open and just the screen door there. I wouldn't think about doing that today. I check the doors 2 or 3 times. I make sure the front porch light is on. I get up during the night, go get a drink of water, and open up the blinds and look out, see if anybody's out there. Crime is a problem. People came through our neighborhood about 3 months ago and worked through every car in the neighborhood and stole what they could from every car that was unlocked. Most of my neighbors lost something. They lost a Garmin or money in the change slot or whatever the people could find. They stole whatever was not nailed down. I will never forget. Little girl, when I was in college, I worked at a little rainbow bread store that sold day-old bread. And I ran the thing at night. Well, I got there for the afternoon shift, and there was a school bus that offloaded right in front of that rainbow bread store place. And I'd have 25 elementary kids pour off that bus and come into the store, and I had to watch them. Everything was sold there was pretty cheap, but they'd still steal it. And I try to be nice about it, but I kind of try to keep an eye on things. And I try to get these kids on my side. I'll never forget this little girl. She was so funny. She walked up to the counter, looked at me and said, "Mister, you better watch that girl right over there." And I said, "Why, you don't think she'd really steal from me, do you?" "She won't steal. She'd take your underwear right off the line." And I'll never forget that. You know? Turned out it was her sister she was talking about. But, you know, crime's a problem. The international crisis. Oh, you know, what's Putin going to do next? You know, everybody's watching him. Iran, about to have a nuclear weapon, and North Korea working with them to try to come up with ballistic missiles that can reach the United States. And we worry about the international crisis around us, and it seems like the world's a very, very insecure place. The culture war in America, which we all sense that we are losing as America becomes more and more ungodly and more secular, more humanistic, more socialistic, less personal responsibility. And our heart really is hurt to watch America being systematically dismantled and turned into something other than what it was founded for. There's a quote I found. I wish I knew the man's name. I don't. But he said this: "Worry is the stream of fear trickling through the mind. If encouraged, it cuts a channel into which all other thoughts will drain." Worry can completely overtake you, and worry can become your normal state of mind. And Jesus had you in mind when he said, "Let not your heart be troubled." How can I not allow my heart to be troubled? Well, he explains how. Look at verse 1. Verse chapter 14, "Let not your heart be troubled. You believe in God, believe also in me." And we read that and we think, well, what did that mean exactly? Well, you understand in their mind, he's already asked them, you know, who do you think I am? And he's already received an answer. His disciples have admitted to him that we know who you are. So what did you believe in God, believe also in me? Well, God in their mind was different. God was the God of creation. God was the God that made man. God was the God that called Abraham. God was the God that delivered them from Egypt. God was the God that opened the Red Sea, defeated the Egyptians. He was the God that gave them manna and quail. He was the God that told them, I've given you Canaan, I've already conquered it for you, just take it. It's yours. In their mind, he was a God of miraculous things, of power, of might, of unlimited possibilities. And Jesus says to them, you believe in him? You believe in this God that you know in your heart can do any and all things. If you believe in him, then believe in me. Trust me. It was one thing to believe that God. It was another to believe this man, Jesus, who stood in front of them, who's already said, I'm going to be betrayed, I'm going to be denied, I'm going to be abandoned, and I'm going to be crucified. You see, if you believe in that God, you need to also believe in me. And by believing in him, he meant believe in my promises. He desires that we believe him. And if we will, that belief will deliver our hearts from fear. Worry is spiritual short-sightedness. Its cure is informed faith. Well, let's not create a sermon outline. Let's not try to pick out something and make it fit. Let's just listen to what Jesus said and read his words and follow his thoughts. What will keep me from worrying? He said, let not your heart be troubled. You believe in God, believe it also in me. Verse 2, in my Father's house are many mansions. I know you worry about things. I know life is tough. I know there's things that keep you awake at night longer than they should. And the first fear that jumps into your mind when you wake up in the morning, I realize that about you. Don't let your heart be troubled. You believe in God, believe also in me. In my Father's house, there are many mansions. If you weren't Saul, would have told you. And I'm going to go prepare a place for you. But where I am, there you may be also. So Jesus immediately connects our future glorified existence to the worry that fills our heart today. He said, this will keep you from worrying. So just listen, we long for heaven, don't we? I long for, now there are probably young people here that don't. You think I've got so much life ahead of me, the things I want to do, things I want to accomplish. Hey, look, I'm said for you, 65 years old, I was where you are, I was young, full of spit, ready to go. You know? Live my life, it's been great, God's been good, you want the truth? It's better to go. You say, well, why are you depressed? I'm not depressed. I'm telling you the truth. It's better to be with him. There is really nothing in this life, in this world, in anything you think you have planned or want to accomplish that will in any way hold a candle to being with God. Amen. Nothing. C.S. Lewis said this about longing for heaven. He calls it an inconsolable longing. We have a longing for home. We desire to be with Christ. Paul did. In Philippians 1, he said this, I am in a strait betwixt two, having a desire to depart and to be with Christ, which is far better. Nevertheless, to abide in the flesh is more needful for you. He said, look, I want to be with the Lord, and it would be far better for me just to be with the Lord. The only thing that holds me here is my burden for you and what God's called me to do in your life. But he admitted it would be far better to be with him. We're told some things about heaven, but our mind has nothing to use for a comparison. Nothing. My wife and I go to Callaway Gardens every now and then. Spend 3 or 4 days there. It's a very relaxing place. You drive through the front gate and you just feel like your blood pressure goes down. It's just a great place to be. And I've walked those paths and I've spent so much time in that garden. If we were to talk about a place you have been, and you've also been to Callaway, if you could say to me, well, it's a lot like Callaway Gardens. All right, fine. There's something my mind and my heart can attach to. I can envision it. I can see it. I understand. I know what you're trying to tell me. The reason we don't get as excited about heaven as we ought to be is because we don't have anything to compare it to. There's nothing in our mind, nothing in our experience that can in any way give us a mental picture of what it's going to be like. Now, you know the Word of God tells us a few things, you know, the 12 gates, and they're all a pearl, and the foundation stones, and we have this picture of the throne of God and the colors that were there, the rainbow and the sea in front of the throne. And there's some things we're told, but you can't picture any of that. You've never seen anything like it. So there's no way for us to really understand what it's like. I told you we'd look at some things. Look at 1 Corinthians chapter 2 with me. 1 Corinthians chapter 2 and see where the Word of God actually says what I just told you. But let's let the Word of God speak for itself. 1 Corinthians chapter 2 and verse 9. Look what he says, verse 9, chapter 2. It is written, eye hath not seen, nor ear heard, neither have entered into the heart of man the things which God hath prepared for them that love him. It has never entered, and by the way, the word heart there is a reference to your imagination and your ability to envision things. It has never entered into your heart what you're going to see when we get there in my Father's house. What does the Word of God tell us about? It talks about heaven as being a country. In Luke 19 and Hebrews 11, in both those locations, it's referred to as a country. When you think of country, what do you think of? Something small or something big? I think of something expansive, something huge, a country. Not a little place. Word of God tells me, it describes heaven as four square, meaning a cube. And it's 1,500 miles on each side. The length, the breadth, the height is 1,500 miles. Now picture this with me. That would be just one side would be the distance from the Atlantic Ocean to Denver, Colorado. That's just one side. It's a country. It's big. People ask, what are we going to do in heaven? Just play harps? What are we going to do? Hey, it's going to take you a long time just to see the whole place. Not to mention the people that are going to want to stop and talk to you. I hope they do. It's huge. It's expansive. It's called a kingdom. 2 Peter refers to a kingdom. A kingdom has a monarch. It has a king. And the king is there. You know, we are so spoiled in America because we are in this wonderful republic. And we think this is pretty much the way things have been. You do realize that the form of government known as a republic is a rare thing. A rare thing. Monarchy has been the most common form of government on this planet. And I'm looking forward to a place where I can be with my king. It's called a city. Hebrews 11:10 and verse 16, Revelation 21, verse 2 and 10, all refer to it as a city. When you talk about a city, that implies citizenship, population, homes, people. People occupy cities. Jesus refers to it as my Father's house. What's my Father's house all about? Well, that's where there's love. That's where there's family. That's home. That's acceptance. And I'm going to my Father's house. He said this, in my Father's house, there are many mansions. Now, mansion, we picture this big, huge thing, you know, with probably an automatic gate out front. That's not what mansion means. Mansion simply means a room. And he's referring to something everybody listening to him would know exactly what he meant. A man who wanted to marry a woman would come to that woman's father and say, I would like to marry your daughter. If the daughter was amenable to that, and so was the father, they'd make an arrangement. And he usually gave some kind of a dowry to the dad. And then he went away. Now, at that moment, she is his wife-to-be. She is given to him. She stays home with her dad. He goes back to his daddy's house, and he builds a room on his father's house where he and his wife will live. When that's finished, he's made all the arrangements. He goes back to her house at an undisclosed, unannounced time, gathers her, brings the wedding party with him, takes her back to the father's house, and there they have a celebration. And what a picture of my father's house. He said, you're mine, and I've given you the Holy Spirit as a seal that you're mine. I'm going to go, and I'm going to build a room on my father's house. And at an undisclosed time, I'm going to come back, and I'm going to gather you to myself, and we're going to have a celebration at Daddy's house. What a beautiful picture of the Lord coming back for us and taking us home. And I'm looking for that mansion. It won't be big, but it's mine. And I'm there, and I'm with the bridegroom. What's all I have to do about worry? Because if you can get a picture in your mind of where you're going, of what your ultimate end is, of what God has planned for you, something your heart can't even envision, you do understand those things that bother your heart today shrink to insignificance when you think about what eternity is going to be for you and for me. And that's what Jesus wanted you to see. You're going to have a personal, specific, built place in heaven just for you. I'm going to prepare a place for you. It is specifically yours. There's a place where you're welcome, where all preparations for you for eternity have already been made. I like people. I like being around people. I'm not a great entertainer. I'm a man. I'm not smart. I bring people over, and you know, for me, entertaining is, you know, order a pizza and have some Dr. Pepper in the refrigerator. That's the extent of my entertainment abilities. And usually I'll say something to Connie. Hey, Connie, we're gonna have this couple over, that couple over. We're gonna bring these people over and spend some time with them. She says, well, what are you gonna do? I said, oh, I don't know. I'll go buy a nugget tray from Chick-fil-A. We'll do something. How does my wife respond to that? No, you're not. This is what we're gonna do. People that entertain like for people to feel comfortable. You know, she'll pressure wash the house. Get everything just the way she wants it. Light a candle here or there. I wouldn't have thought that. Put on a CD that's soft background music that makes everybody, you know, speak in a little bit raised tones and make sort of festive. And I wouldn't have thought of any of that. But she wants everybody to feel comfortable, so she does all these things. And we look at the Lord and say, hey, okay, he's got a place for me. When you came to college, let me ask you a question. When you came to college, we had a place for you. We did. And then you walk to the dorm room, and wasn't it cozy? You know, looked like a jail cell in there, you know? Old iron beds with wrestling mats on them, and there's nothing in there that's nothing that says you. Yeah, nothing. You have to bring all that with you to make it home. You know, empty closet and industrial dresser drawers. And nobody walked into that dorm room and thought, oh, finally I'm home. But he has gone to prepare a place for you, and he knows how to entertain, and he knows how to make you welcome. And when you walk into your place, you will see you. It's you. It is specific. He died for you. He redeemed you. He has sanctified you. He has washed you, and he's bringing you to be home in his Father's house, and the place he'll take you to looks like you. I'm looking forward to it. I believe that knowledge is what made Paul such a powerful force for the kingdom of God. Look at 2 Corinthians with me, chapter 12. 2 Corinthians chapter 12. And look at verse 2, 2 Corinthians 12, 2. Paul is speaking and he says this. I knew a man in Christ above 14 years ago, whether in the body or I cannot tell, whether out of the body, I cannot tell. God knoweth. Such an one caught up to the third heaven. Third heaven, atmosphere is one, space is two, where God is three. Third heaven. I knew such a man, verse three, whether in the body or out of the body, I cannot tell, God knoweth. I really don't know why Paul repeated that. He was just trying to make a point. How that he was caught up into paradise and heard unspeakable words, which is not lawful for a man to utter. Of such an one will I glory, yet of myself I will not glory, but in mine infirmities. So it's him he's talking about. And you look at Paul, and you look at the life that Paul lived and what he went through and what he was able to accomplish. In fact, let's take a look at some of that. Look at that same book, 2 Corinthians chapter 11. Go back one chapter to chapter 11 and look at verse 23 to 28. What did he say? Are they ministers in Christ? I speak as a fool, I am more. In labors more abundant, in stripes above measure, in prisons more frequent, in deaths oft, of the Jews 5 times received I 40 stripes, save one. Thrice was I beaten with rods, once was I stoned, thrice I suffered shipwreck. A night and a day have I been in the deep, in journeyings often, in perils of waters, in perils of robbers, in perils of mine own countrymen, in perils by the heathen, in perils in the city, in perils in the wilderness, in perils in the sea, in perils among false brethren. In weariness and painfulness, in watchings often, in hunger and thirst, in fastings often, in cold and nakedness. My goodness, the man suffered. None of us have a list like that. Now, why was Paul the man that he was? And why did Paul, why does he shine in God's hall of fame? Why is Paul the man he was? I believe with all my heart, it's because Paul saw glory. And once he saw glory, and once he saw where he was going, and once he saw what God had for us, and once he saw the magnificence of the preparations that God has made for his people, nothing that happened to him here bothered him anymore. I say, okay, that's fine for Paul. He got to see it. I haven't seen it. Oh, but you have. You believe in God, believe also in me. In my Father's house are many mansions. What's Jesus saying to you? If you believe in the power of the God of the Old Testament and all those wonderful stories of everything he could do and how mighty he was, then believe me in the fact that there's a place for you that is so wonderful and so magnificent and so far beyond your imagination. It makes anything you go through in this life pale to insignificance. Now, God wants you to think that way. Look at Hebrews chapter 11. Hebrews chapter 11. You know what that is? That's that Hall of Faith chapter in Hebrews 11. Look at verse 1. Faith, the substance of things hoped for, the evidence of things not seen. Believe God, believe also in me. Faith is evidence of things not seen. Now look at verse 13, same chapter. After he gets through this, all these people that live by faith, he says this, these all died in faith, not having received the promises, but having seen them afar off and were persuaded of them and embraced them and confessed that they were strangers and pilgrims on the earth. For they that say such things declare plainly that they seek a country. And truly, if they had been mindful of that country from whence they came out, they might have had opportunity to have returned. But now they desire a better country, that is in heavenly. Wherefore God is not ashamed to be called their God, for he hath prepared for them a city. So what did they do? What did they do? Okay, they saw it. They were persuaded of it, and they embraced it. Did they ever have it? No. But they saw it by faith. They were persuaded by it by faith. They embraced it by faith, even though they did not receive the promises at that time. And that's the same thing he's saying to you. There is so much for you out there. There is so much I have planned for you. There's so much beyond your imagination. It's going to be wonderful. Your eye hasn't seen. Your ear hasn't heard. Your heart cannot envision what I have for you. See it. Be persuaded by it. And embrace it. And look for a different city than the one you live in today. What are you worried about? What are you burdened about? What are you chained over? What weight is breaking your back and causing you to stay awake when you lay your head on your pillow and causing you to have fear when you wake up in the morning? Let go of it. Let not your heart be troubled. You believe in God, believe also in me. In my Father's house are many mansions. God wants us to understand that while it might be difficult to live for him and serve him in a world that hates him, you are headed for a place where God is everything and all in all. I want you to see that. I do. I want you to see something with me. And I know it's, those of you that are clock watchers, stop it. I want you to look at something with me. What is it going to be like? Let me just walk through some verses with me here. I think you'll enjoy this. Look at Revelation chapter 5. Revelation 5. What's heaven going to be like? Well, we've already told you, it's going to be big. It's going to be huge. You know, some of you folks think the campus church is too big. You're going to be miserable in heaven. Verse 9, chapter 5. They sung a new song, saying, thou art worthy to take the book and open the seals thereof. Sing a song. That's just one verse. You can look at verse after verse after verse where the inhabitants of glory sing. We sing. It's happy. Is there a song in your heart? There will be in heaven. It'll be a place of song. Look at chapter 7 and verse 9. He says this, after this I beheld, and lo, a great multitude which no man could number, of all nations, kindreds, people, tongues, stood before the throne, before the Lamb, clothed with white robes and palms in their hands, cried with a loud voice, saying, salvation to our God which sitteth upon the throne and unto the Lamb. And all the angels stood around about the throne and about the elders and the four beasts, and fell before the throne on their faces and worshiped God. What's going to happen in heaven? We're going to sing a lot and we're going to worship a lot. But look what they said. Look what their worship was. Look at verse 12. Saying, amen, blessing and glory and wisdom and thanksgiving and honor and power and might be unto our God forever and ever. The reason we don't do that like we should now is because we don't see him like we should. On that day, we'll see him as he is, and our song will break out in praising him, blessing him, glory and wisdom and thanksgiving and honor and power are all his. We're

0: I didn't look at my wife and say, marry me. And she says, yes. And I said, okay, now hang on a second. What is that going to entail? How much difficulty is this going to cause? I didn't care. She said, yes. That was all that mattered. And we look at heaven and say, we're going to be serving, what are we going to be doing? It doesn't matter. It'll be joyous, and it'll be in worship, and it'll be with song. And whatever he has us do, it's fine with me. Look at verse 16. They shall hunger no more, neither thirst any more, neither shall the sun light on them, nor any heat. For the Lamb which is in the midst of the throne shall feed them, shall lead them into living fountains of waters, and God shall wipe away all their tears from their eyes. What's heaven going to be? Absolute, total comfort. No pain. No hunger, no tears, no sweat, no problems. Revelation 14, the last verse, look at it real quick. Revelation 14, verse 13. One more comment is made. Verse 13, I heard a voice from heaven saying unto me, write, blessed are the dead which die in the Lord from henceforth. Yea, saith the Spirit, that they may rest from their labors, and their works do follow them. What you do here for him will follow you there, but you will be able to rest from your labor there. What's heaven like? Well, it's music, it's praise, it's service, it's comfort, it's rest. Why do you worry? How do you overcome the worry? You get the big picture. Do what you're doing here in joy and with thanksgiving, understanding you're facing nothing here that you're going to remember, nothing here that will follow you to glory, nothing here will touch you through eternity. Let not your heart be troubled. You believe in God, believe also in me. In my Father's house are many mansions. And that's where we're going. And you can look at it any way you want to look at it. That's what Jesus Christ gave you as a cure, as an inoculation to worry. Let not your heart be troubled.
1: 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It's time for a message from the former pastor of Campus Church, Dr. Jim Shetler.
2: If you take your Bibles tonight, I'd like to have you turn to 2 Corinthians chapter 1. That's where we're going to begin tonight. I want to show you one thing out of that, and then we'll really move on to our text tonight. But I'd like to have you begin in 2 Corinthians chapter 1. And I appreciate what Dr. Mullinex said about the campus church. Be praying for us in these next few weeks. We have a lot of activities going on in our church, in college students. Be mindful as you think about it to pray for us down here as we'll be praying for you. Pray for our Christmas program, our Christmas Day services. Then the second week of January, we have our campus church revival time, our special services that we have. We'll have Evangelist Dave Young with us this year, and we're looking forward to that with our church family, and that'll be the second week of January. So there's a lot of things going on in our church. We do thank all of our students for the many areas that they were involved. I think I'll be mentioning a little bit more about that Wednesday night. And also getting involved in your home church. You know, with church services, are with Christmas being on Sunday, there may be a lot of opportunities for you back in your home church to serve and to help out, whether it's the nursery or the Christmas program or whatever. And you make sure you get real busy with that right away and get plugged in. 2 Corinthians chapter 1, we're going to look at verse number 12. And then we're going to have a word of prayer. The Bible says in 2 Corinthians 1:12, for our rejoicing is this, the testimony of our conscience, that in simplicity and godly sincerity, not with fleshly wisdom, but by the grace of God, we have had our conversation in the world, and more abundantly to you word. I'd like to preach a message this evening on the most unhappy believer in the Bible. The most unhappy believer in the Bible. Let's go to the Lord in prayer. Father, we do ask tonight that you would speak to hearts. We're thankful, Lord, for this time. Matter of fact, Father, we take just a moment and we pray for our college students. Our services will be geared in the days ahead on our

0: Church family, but this week especially, Lord, we pray for our students. We pray that the messages would prepare them for a victorious, rejoicing Christmas. Lord, we pray for them this week, and as a church family, we lift up to you the students, those that we know personally. I pray that we would pray for them this week for exams, but Lord, for all of our students, we pray for honesty, for diligence, for hard work. We pray that none would give up, but would finish to the end and do what is right. We pray, Lord, that you would call to mind that which they've learned and studied. We pray for mercy even above that. We ask, Lord, that you would be with our students this week. And right now, I think even in our church family, we will miss our students. And so, Lord, our prayers, our thoughts are very much on all of these young people here. Lord, we pray that tonight's message will be a help for them as well as our church family. And Lord, we do ask, Lord, this week for just a real special blessing for them. Lord, we know that there's some that are graduating. And Lord, we pray for them this week, especially as they finish up. But Lord, in all the things that are said and done tonight, may the Holy Spirit convict and work in our lives and our hearts. Lord, may we say something tonight that the Holy Spirit's going to be able to use down the road, even in these next weeks, to help and encourage them. We pray these things in Jesus' name. Amen. I don't know if you've ever been a witness before in a legal case. I've had to do some depositions before in cases. But I've stood and supported others to witness or testify of them that they were doing right or wrong in certain cases. I've had people witness for me, testify for me in certain situations where they've said, well, Jim Shetler didn't do that because he was with me on this, or Jim I know does this or whatever. I was there with him. And a witness and a testimony of what you have done, especially if it was good, what a blessing that is. Notice who our witness is in verse 12 of the passage. For our rejoicing is this. This is what's going to bring us joy. You want to have a blessed Christmas? You want to have a rejoicing Christmas? You want to have a happy Christmas? It says here, for our rejoicing is this, the testimony, the witness of our conscience. When our conscience testifies that we have done what is right, when we have lived the way we were supposed to live, and inside, maybe people don't understand. Maybe everyone doesn't know what you did. It doesn't matter. Your conscience says, that is good. Your conscience says, you're right. Not your feelings, not your emotions, but that inner spirit of your conscience. And that's what we rejoice in. That's what we ought to live for. Is a rejoicing of our conscience. For our rejoicing is this, that the testimony of our conscience, that in simplicity, godly sincerity, not with fleshly wisdom, but by the grace of God, we have had our conversation in the world and more abundantly to you, Lord. We lived right. Our conduct was proper in the world and especially to the family of God, to the body of believers, Christians. Now that, my friends, is a happy Christian. That's a blessed believer there. And when our conscience takes that which it knows to be right, and then you implement it in your life, your conscience testifies to that. Your conscience bears witness, you did what was right. That was a good stand. I lost a friend back home. I'm going to have to separate from this. But your conscience says, oh, you did right in breaking that relationship off. You did right by turning that television off. You did right by, and your conscience, and the flesh still wanted that. The flesh still wanted to see it. The flesh still wanted to do it. But your conscience says, oh, you did right. And there's peace and there's joy with that. And all when you listen to the conscience and the Spirit of God speaks in your conscience and you obey it, you're a happy person. You're a blessed person. I was not in chapel on Friday, but I heard that Dr. Bittner preached on some great specifics to our student body. and did some plowing and built the conscience of our student body in certain areas and morals and different things to do and not to do in your spiritual life. That's the kind of preaching we need, because it builds the conscience, and then the conscience has more to work with, that when you live right, it has more to testify and that you can rejoice in. We talked about revival this morning. It's that kind of preaching, and it's listening to the conscience that God has given you that will bring you joy in your life and bring you revival when you do what you're supposed to do and your conscience bears witness to that. Don't go against that during the holidays. Oh, I don't feel right. If in doubt, take it out. If in doubt, take it out. I'm not going to have a part of it. I'm not going to be there. I'm not going to wear it. I'm not going to do it. I'm not going to say it. I'm not going there. And your conscience bears witness with you. That's a happy believer. But my message tonight is on what I believe is the most unhappy believer in the Bible. Would you take your Bibles and turn to 2 Peter chapter number 2? Here's one who did not listen to his conscience. We do have recorded here that he was a believer. Without this passage of Scripture, I do not think we would have believed that we would see him in heaven. But we know we're going to see him in heaven because the record is true. And the Bible says that he was a just man and a righteous man. That righteousness and that just did not come from himself, but his belief, his faith, was imputed to him for righteousness. It's not what he did, for it is not what you do that saves you. It's who you believe in and trust. 2 Peter chapter 2 is quite an indictment on false teaching and false teachers. Not only to beware of them, but the judgment that will befall them for what they'll do. And even though 2 Peter chapter 2 is a passage of Scripture referring to the false teachers, the book of 2 Peter desires to be a great encouragement to the believer. There is a verse in 2 Peter chapter 2 that is a great encouragement to all of us. I want to center our attention on that, but I want you to also look at the most unhappy believer in the Bible. 2 Peter chapter 2, we'll begin reading at verse number 6. And turning the cities of Sodom, in other words, the same judgment that Sodom and Gomorrah had is the same judgment false teachers are going to get. That's kind of the context as we pick it up in verse 6. And turning the cities of Sodom and Gomorrah into ashes, condemned them with an overthrow, making them an ensample unto those that are after should live ungodly. So in other words, you false teachers, you that are going to live wicked, you're going to get judgment too. You're not going to escape it. Sodom and Gomorrah didn't escape it, and you're not going to either. But then look at verse 7. And delivered just Lot, vexed with the filthy conversation of the wicked. What is just Lot doing with the filthy conversation of the wicked? For that righteous man, dwelling among them in seeing and hearing, vexed his righteous soul. You know what's interesting here in that verse? He did it to himself. Now it was all around him, and he shouldn't have been where he was. But look at the verse. It says, he vexed his righteous soul from day to day with their unlawful deeds. And what an encouragement verse 9 is. This is a phrase that you can take all 5 weeks of the Christmas holidays, college students, campus church member. Here's a phrase you can use the rest of your life. The Lord knoweth how to deliver the godly out of temptations. Yes, it has a context of out of the judgment to come. And by the way, this is a great proof text that the Christian will not go through the tribulation time. The Lord knows how to deliver his children out of the tribulation time. But there is also a practical daily truth to this passage. The Lord knoweth how to deliver the godly out of temptations. There is nobody in here that knows better how to get out of temptation than the Lord. The Lord can help you in your temptations. We'll come back to that in just a moment. The Lord knoweth how to deliver the godly out of temptations and to reserve the unjust until the day of judgment to be punished. Well, he did get Lot out of Sodom and Gomorrah. And there is no question, there's a reference to that point there as he's going to get us out before the tribulation. But there's a practical point here right now for our daily life. The Lord knoweth how to deliver the godly out of temptations. Now I want you to notice some words for just a moment. Let's go back to verse 7 and we see the word just. And then in verse 8 we see the word righteous. Just Lot, righteous man. The word just and the word righteous are the same words. This would be an indicator that he knew Jesus Christ, that he had believed, and that that belief was counted for him for his righteousness. It definitely is not that Lot was a godly man. And isn't that interesting? We see that word in verse number 9. The Lord knoweth how to deliver the godly. Now the word here is different than the word just and righteous up ahead. The word here is the street that I live on. I live on St. Eusebius Street, and this is the word Eusebio, which is the same idea, and it means godliness, piety, God-likeness, living right, doing what is right. And when we desire to live right, and when we desire to live a godly life, God helps us. We cry out to the Lord to deliver us from temptation. Now, we don't put ourselves in a terrible situation, but I will tell you, you're not going to go home to a house or to a church or to a town that is exempt from temptation. There is temptation all around us. And especially, can you believe what every one of us can access within our own homes? Now, you see, I don't think there's ever been a time in history that we could access the sin that we can access in our own home through television, through internet. There's never been a time that within the confines, now you can find it anywhere in the world, I think anything that you can find today, any kind of sin, there's nothing new under the sun. But the accessibility to it, the convenience of sensuality in our society, in your home that you go back to, well, that's been unheard of. That wherever you live and whatever you do and wherever you go, there is a constant temptation. Now, the Bible says, though, the Lord knoweth how to deliver the ungodly out of temptations. The Lord knows how to help you, and the Lord will help you, but you have to access the Lord. Now, there's two things I want to tell you about this. The first thing that you have to do is you have to want to access the Lord. I mean, there has to be a desire in your heart, because it doesn't matter how well the Lord knows how to deliver you out of temptation. If you don't desire to be delivered out of temptation, you will not be. There has to be in your heart a desire to live right. I hope that you have that. I hope I'm giving you one of the motivations for wanting to. And that's to be rejoicing and the testimony of your conscience that for 5 weeks I lived for the Lord. And there's a joy with that, and there's a peace with that. You know, I remember the days I went back from college. I set down goals. I'm not saying I reached every goal that I set down, but before I left, there were things I wanted to do. There was scripture I wanted to memorize. There were tracks I took with me, and I wanted to live for the Lord. Now, did you do everything, Jim, you wanted to do? No, I didn't. But I look back over my 4 Christmas breaks, and I did live for the Lord. Opportunities to speak, get involved, do things. Times I had, times I wanted to pray, I remember one Christmas I wanted to pray, you know, like 3 hours before New Year's and pray coming in, just my time alone with the Lord, just little things I did, but I set some goals. I had a desire. Is that true with you, college student? I mean, what are you thinking about right now? Seriously, in your heart, are you thinking about doing wrong? Or are there godly aspirations in your heart? Are there godly desires in your heart of things you want to do and people you want to minister to and maybe and spend time alone with the Lord and study of God's word that maybe because of the school schedule, you're so busy, you're not able to do that. Do you have any spiritual goals coming into the 5 weeks? You say, yeah, I sure do. Sleep. I mean, I'm going to sleep. Well, you know what? There's nothing wrong with that. And you know what? Your body is worn out and tired, and it's gone through a lot, and you do need to sleep. But boy, I hope that's not your only goal. I hope there's other things. And you know what? You have to set, you got to decide that there's going to be certain things you're not going to do. Or otherwise, you will sit as a couch potato in front of a television, and at the end of the 5 weeks, your conscience will not bear and testify with you, and there will not be any rejoicing. Man, I wasted this. I wasted so much time. Well, I watched this and this, and I watched football game after football game, and I did this after this, and I watched this after this, and I saw this. What a waste. My conscience did not bear witness with me, and there's no rejoicing. You see, this is what I want to share with you. Look now at Lot. And delivered just Lot, vexed with the filthy conversation of the wicked. My basis tonight for my message is the most unhappy believer in the Bible. And I think it was Lot. Now, we would not have known that he was even a believer until we came to this. The word vexed there is different. There's not much of a difference, but there's a little bit of a difference than the word vexed in the next verse. Let me tell you the one here. It means absolutely exhausted and worn out and oppressed by labor. A great biblical illustration of this would be the Israelites under the Egyptian bondage, where they were just tormented. They were oppressed with the labor of the bondage to the Egyptians. That's the idea of vexed here. Notice what he was under the oppression of, the filth of the conversation of the wicked. Now, I think, and we're going to look at Lot in just a moment in Genesis 19, but I think if you would have gone to Lot in Sodom and visited him, as two angels did, if you would have gone to him and visited him, I think he would have put on the smile. I think he would have put on the facade, the mask. I come across past students from PCC, young people that used to be in my youth group. And I come across them in different ways, or maybe here in Pensacola or whatever. And I get to talking to them. And I'm not trying to judge. I'm glad to see them. I begin my talk with them. And you can tell by the things that they're saying and that the way that they're saying it, they're covering something up. Oh yeah, I'm doing this and I'm doing that. And you know, and they, to be honest, their appearance doesn't look all that great. And I'm not sitting there trying to judge them or anything like that, but you can sense they're covering something up. They're unhappy. They're not living the way that they ought to. I come across other of our students or past young people who are living for the Lord, and there's just a natural joy. There's just a spontaneous spirit of rejoicing from them. College student, we really, honestly, from the bottom of our heart, want you to be happy. We want you to be blessed. We want you to be used by God. We don't want you to have a terrible Christmas vacation. We want you to have the greatest Christmas vacation you've ever had in your entire life. You're 18 years of age and you're going back. We want it to be the best 5 weeks you've ever had in your life. Well, I'll tell you how you can have it. That your conscience bears witness that you're living right. But if you go back to the same old people and the same old habits and the same old things, your conscience is not going to bear witness. Listen, you've heard a lot of preaching. You've heard a lot of things that your conscience is so excited about seeing you exercise. Your conscience has so much ammo. It's been built up so strong. It's got so many things now that says this is right and this is wrong. And when you live right, it will rejoice with you. It'll testify, oh, that was good what you did. Oh, that was good. Your spirit and your attitude towards your parents has changed so much. And your conscience will bear witness with you with that. Now your siblings and your mom and dad may bear witness to that as well. And they're saying, what a change, what a difference it's made. But even if they don't, your conscience will. Hey, you submitted to what they said. Your attitude and spirit, your cheerfulness, your helpfulness around the house, and your conscience bears witness with that. And we see here that he was vexed. He was oppressed. And here's what the main, this is the thing of the message. A Christian cannot live wrong and be happy. It just can't happen. You can't be a believer in Jesus Christ and live in the filth of the world and have happiness. You're not called to that anymore. You have a conscience now that the Spirit of God dwells in. And the only way that you're going to be able to rejoice now is to live a holy life and to live pure and to do what's right. That doesn't mean we won't fall. And when we do, we're going to feel bad and we're going to confess it. We're going to get it right. We're not talking about sinless perfection over the holidays. It's not going to happen with any of us. And our conscience is going to condemn us sometimes. So you shouldn't have said that. You shouldn't have done that to your brother or your sister. You should have, you know, you had a bad spirit. You got in an argument. You got in some debate over some stupid thing with somebody in the church. And your conscience will say you shouldn't have done that. Go back and get it right. And you go back and get it right, and your conscience bears witness. That was good. That was a good thing you did. Now you're right with that person. Lot lived under this oppression. Oh, man. Every day he goes to the gate. And by the way, how do you get a position in the gate and be a believer? He's in the gate in Sodom. He has some political position. Boy, the only way you can get that political position is compromise to begin with. And here's a believer sitting in the gate in Sodom. And I guarantee you what he saw, the wickedness that he saw, the filth that he saw. And he was constantly under, and it just bothered him. But you know what? He wasn't willing to give it up for the position. And he wasn't willing to give it up for the possession. And so he was constantly unhappy. He kept on thinking, if I keep pleasing the flesh, somewhere along the line, I'm going to be happy. And he wasn't. He was vexed with the, what a phrase, with the filthy conversation of the wicked. His heart, his soul was constantly, it was miserable. Now, he probably put a smile on his face if you saw him. But inside, boy, when he pillowed his head at night, it just, oh, this place stinks. It just reeks with sin. Oh, why did I go there today? Why did I do this thing today? Why did I have that conversation? Why did I let him tell those jokes today? And I sat and listened, and I didn't do a thing, and I didn't say. And when he goes to bed at night, and you know what? Poor Lot. I'm telling you, he was the most unhappy believer there's ever been, because you know what? He didn't have rock music to drown out his conscience. You think about that one for a while. You know, that's why people like that rock music. They don't have to think. It controls their body. They get addicted to it. They turn the volume up. They can't. He didn't have a car to go into right away and turn up the music, so he didn't have to listen to his conscience. No, there was times when Lot was all by himself, and at night when he pillowed his head at night, there was just this constant oppression. You're not living right. What are you doing here? This is the filth of the world. This isn't what you believe, Lot. This isn't your lifestyle. This isn't for you, Lot. Why are you here? Look what's happening to your children. Look what's happening to your wife. Oh, I can't stand it. I can't stand it. This man was an unhappy person. He was vexed with the filth of the world. Look at the next word in verse 8. For that righteous man dwelling among them in seeing and hearing vexed his righteous soul from day to day with their unlawful deeds. Now here the word is a little bit different, but the idea I think is still there. Here the word has the idea of being heavy or weighty. It just weighed on him every day. He's oppressed. He's under torment. It irritates his spirit. But now there's a heaviness on him. There's a weight on him wherever he went. College student, we want you to go home free. By the way, live right this week too, so you don't have anything on your conscience that's going to bother you for 5 weeks. Take those exams and be honest. Don't cheat on those exams. Be honest with your own conscience. And you know what? You may not get the grade that you want, but your conscience will testify, you know what? You were honest. You didn't cheat. You didn't bring that cheat in. You didn't do that. You didn't get involved with that. And your conscience will testify it was right that you were honest with your final exams. You see, Lot was doing things that he knew he shouldn't be doing. He was seeing things he knew he shouldn't be seeing. He was involved with things he knew he shouldn't be involved with. And it was a constant pressure on his soul. And I'm going to tell you, the most unhappy person in the world is not the unbeliever living in sin. That is not the most unhappy person in the world. The most unhappy person in the world is the believer living in sin. Because his conscience, his spirit is just heavy, it's waiting, it's just constantly, it's not right, and that's sin. Now turn with me real quickly in just the few moments that we have left, and let's look at Genesis chapter 19. I'm going to, matter of fact, even jump. Genesis 19, it says there in verse 1, and there came two angels to Sodom at even, and Lot sat in the gate of the Sodom, and Lot, seeing them, rose up to meet them, and he bowed himself with his face toward the ground, and he said, behold now, my lords, turn in, I pray you, into your servant's house, and tarry all night, and wash your feet, and ye shall rise up early, and go on your ways. And they said, nay, but we will abide in the street all night. Oh, and he pressed upon them greatly, and they turned in unto him, and entered into his house, and he made them feast, and did bake unleavened bread, and they did eat. But before they lay down, the men of the city, even the men of Sodom, and passed the house round, both old and young, all the people from every quarter. And they called unto Lot and said unto him, where are the men which came into thee this night? Bring them unto us, out unto us, that we may know them. You know, by the way, this is not my message, but you know this whole homosexual lifestyle. You know, they say, we just want to live on our own. It is a very persuasive, indoctrinating, and it is desiring to get others in this lifestyle as well. And don't ever believe the lie that the homosexual lifestyle is just, I just want to be myself and just leave me alone with her. No. They want to get others in that lifestyle. Behold, now I have two daughters which have not known man. Let me, I pray you, bring them out unto you, and do ye to them as it is good in your eyes. I just have a funny feeling that his conscience was not bearing witness at that moment, like, yes, that's a great thing. Give them your two daughters. This man was vexed with filth. This man was under so much oppression, so much torment. This man knew this isn't right. And then to do what he did, to sell out with his own daughters. Oh, my friend, I want to tell you, this is the most unhappy man that you'll find. It continues on. Let's jump over to verse 14. And Lot went out and spake unto his sons-in-law, which married his daughters. He had two daughters. He got married and two daughters that were still in the home. And said, up, get you out of this place, for the Lord will destroy this city. But he seemed as one that mocked unto his sons-in-law. You know, we want to have this great testimony to the world. We want to bring people to Jesus Christ, and we want to testify. And you know, it's amazing to me. We drop our standards believing that we're going to reach more people. Do you realize that when you do that and you become more like the world to try to reach the world, it's like when you try to witness to them then, it's like, come on, you telling me this? I saw what you did last week. Hey, I saw the movie you went to. I saw the way you live. I saw what you wore. I hear the music. Man, you may have some Christian lyrics to your music, but your music's no different than mine. Come on, you're going to tell me about Jesus? What do I need your Jesus for? I've got everything that you've got. Matter of fact, you've got everything that I've got. There's no difference between you and me. And that's like Lot. Son-in-laws, you've got to get out. Oh, come on, Dad. You're going to be preacher now, Dad? Come on, Dad. We know the way you live. We know what you do. Don't mock us, Dad. Come on. There's no difference. Do you see what happens? Young person, you want to live for the Lord? Then you're going to have to be different for the Lord. It says in verse 15, and when the morning arose, then the angels hastened Lot, saying, arise, take thy wife and thy two daughters, which are here, lest thou be consumed in the iniquity of the city. And while he lingered, he still can't be pulled out of this. He is so unhappy about being there, but he can't leave. And this is the grip of flesh. And this is the worldly carnality of a carnal Christian, that they become so wrapped up in the sin of this world that they are absolutely unhappy the way that they're living, but they don't have enough courage. They don't have enough faith. They don't have enough backbone to step out of it. Now, young person, right now, the vast majority of you are living for the Lord. Right now, the vast majority of you right now have a clear conscience. This has been one of the greatest spiritual semesters of your entire life. Right now, your conscience, the vast majority of you, that's not true for all of you, by the way, but the vast majority of you here are leaving this week with a clear conscience. You've lived right. It's been a great semester. Don't let the things of this world. By the way, if I had one thing that I would say that will begin to desensitize you and vex your righteous soul, it's television. If there's one thing that will begin so subtly, you begin to watch it and you just, you know, I haven't seen it, I'm going to watch, and you just become desensitized. And your conscience and your spirit, man, get away, get busy, do things, get involved with people's lives, live for others. I know you're tired, you need to rest some, but you also need to live right. And may the testimony of your conscience guide and direct you.
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2: If you have your Bible, we'll be in Psalm 1 again this evening. You can find that. Psalm number 1. Psalm 1. And let's kind of review. We'll read through the 6 verses in the psalm and kind of go over some of the things we looked at this morning before we delve into the second part of the message, if we can. So Psalm 1, beginning at verse number 1. Blessed is the man that walketh not in the counsel of the ungodly, nor standeth in the way of sinners, nor sitteth in the seat of the scornful. But his delight is in the law of the Lord, and in his law doth he meditate day and night. And he shall be like a tree planted by the rivers of water, that bringeth forth his fruit in his season. His leaf also shall not wither, and whatsoever he doeth shall prosper. The ungodly are not so, but are like the chaff which the wind driveth away. Therefore the ungodly shall not stand in the judgment, nor sinners in the congregation of the righteous. For the Lord knoweth the way of the righteous, but the way of the ungodly shall perish. Let's pray and ask the Lord to help us as we continue with this message from Psalm 1. Lord, we're sure grateful for a good morning this morning. We're thankful for the Word of God and the direction we received. We're grateful for the opportunity before us even this evening, and we understand and we realize, dear Lord, how dependent we are upon you. There's no doubt that these folks that have assembled tonight would have needs, and I believe that their needs could be met from your word. So we would pray, Holy Spirit, that you would take the word of God and you would use it to convince us, to show us the areas of our life that are not what they should be, and encourage us where we are walking with you. And I pray that the bottom line would be, when we leave this place and go our separate ways this evening, we'll have heard from you and we will have lived in obedience to the things that we've heard. And we believe that's your will and your desire for this service, and so we trust you for every part of it. We pray these things in Jesus' name and for his sake. Amen. You'll remember we primarily looked at the first 3 verses here in Psalm 1, and we have what I have referred to as our main character. And the Bible says that he is a blessed man. He's a happy man. He's living for the Lord, and he's enjoying his service or his life for the Lord. But we also learned that this is not just something that comes from being saved, simply because there are a number of people who are saved but know nothing about the blessedness of God. And I submitted to you this morning how I felt that this was a desired position. I would believe, if we're honest, all of us would say, this is what I want for my life. Now, how to do it and actually put it into practice, that may be a different thing, but I think all of us would desire this position of this blessed man. So how is it that he arrives at this point of blessedness? What is the key? What are the steps that are necessary? Well, we found out that it's from having do's and don'ts. It's from having rules. It's from having standards. It's from determining in your life, you know, there are certain things that I'm not going to do, and yet there are certain things that I am going to do in my life. And this morning we basically got to the don'ts. We looked at the things that this man would not do, and you see them rather simply laid out for us there in verse number one. He's not going to walk in the counsel of the ungodly. And we looked at that, and we were specific in a couple of areas. He is not going to stand in the way of sinners. You'll remember that has the idea of taking a stand or holding your ground and so forth. And then we also found out that this blessed man is not going to sit in the seat of the scornful. The gist of that point was he's not going to stay or remain or dwell somewhere where God is openly mocked at or scoffed at or is being scorned. So these are things he's determined. Look, I'm not going to do these things in my life. And before we go on to the things that he will do, I want to draw verse 1 to a simple conclusion. And in my mind, this is the conclusion that I've come to. Notice the verse first, and I'll tell you why I come to this conclusion. Blessed is the man that walketh not in the counsel of the ungodly. Remember that, ungodly. Nor standeth in the way of sinners. So you have the ungodly, you have the sinners, nor sitteth in the seat of the scornful. Now you have the scornful. So there's the ungodly, there's the sinners, and there's the scornful. And this morning we talked about how that would represent the world. And so this is a rather simple point, but we've got to look at it. The world, whether it's the ungodly, the sinners, or the scornful, the world is not. Underline that. Remember that. Highlight it. Whatever you need to do. The world is not our standard. And that's an important thing to remember, because the world is forever pushing their agenda. The world is forever placing in front of us, you know, the lure of following their standard. But it's important to remember from verse 1 of Psalm 1 that the world is not our standard. And I believe with all my heart that for many people, for many Christians, we've become so much like this world that we have lost our ability to even reach the world. Much of my thinking operates under this general premise. God is interested in souls being saved. It's the very purpose of the Lord Jesus Christ coming to this earth. He came to seek and to save that which was lost. And so I find myself oftentimes thinking that much of the Bible has to do with our impact or our ability to be successful, if I can use that word, or useful or usable by God when it comes to the matter of winning people to Christ. If we had more time, I think I could show you that that's the very reason that we exist. And yet, it is rather ironic that when we become so much like the world, we cut off, we almost cut our feet out from under us in doing exactly what God has placed us in this world to do, which is to reach the world. And so that's why verse 1 is important, don't you think so? Hey, we can't do certain things because if we become, if we walk in the counsel of the ungodly, or if we do stand in the way of sinners, or if we find ourselves sitting in the seat of the scornful, I'm going to tell you, you will fail when it comes to reaching the world for the Lord Jesus Christ. There's just no way you can do it. And so because we've become so much like the world, we've lost our ability to reach the world. And so before we go to the things that this blessed man will do, let me ask you, do you know this blessedness of verse 1? In your life, let's make it specific, okay, so that your time can be beneficial this evening, so that it can be useful and God can work in your life. Do you personally know this blessedness of verse number 1? Well, perhaps you do or perhaps you don't. There'd be no doubt about it. Some of us don't. Some people don't. Well, then probably the problem, one of the problems would be this. You're too much like the world. You're following the counsel. You're standing in the way. You're sitting in that seat. And we can have it differently. We can know this blessedness. We can be like this man in verse number 1. And so we conclude verse 1 with this simple thought. The world is not our standard. It's a dead-end road. It's counterproductive in what the Lord has called us to do. But notice now what he does do, this blessed man. We saw verse 1 what he doesn't do. Notice what he does do. Verse 2, but, so there's a shift, there's a change. But his delight is in the law of the Lord. And in his law doth he meditate day and night. So he doesn't do certain things, but there are things that he does do. And verse 2 tells us, his delight is in the law of the Lord. What does the word delight mean? Maybe you can think of something when you think of the word delight. Well, the word literally means to take pleasure in. If something is delightful to you, at least this word here carries the idea that it's a valuable possession that you have. It also has the idea of something that you would want or something that you would desire. So let's picture this man. He's not going to do certain things, but there is one thing that he's given to. There is one thing that he's concerned about, and that is a pleasure, a want, or a desire for the law of the Lord. Now, it doesn't take much explaining to know that that means the Bible. And so, basically, this man, in verse 1, is all about, in his life, the Word of God. You know, the longer I live, and I've not lived terribly long, and the more that I see life unfold before me, I've quickly learned this. God's Word can make a tremendous difference in your life like nothing else can. Delighting in it, finding it valuable, desiring it. And so there's no doubt that what can dramatically change the life of a child of God who knows nothing about this blessedness is this book, the law of the Lord. Turn over, don't lose Psalm 1, but look at Psalm 119. This is the great psalm that, I don't remember, however many verses don't actually mention the Word of God, but the majority of them would. And so it's a great psalm for finding verses about God's Word. Psalm 119 and verse number 1. We find that word that we found in verse number 1 of Psalm 1. Psalm 119, verse 1. Blessed are the undefiled in the way who walk in the law of the Lord. So that walking in the law of the Lord, or having God's Word as a part of your life, really will make all the difference for you. I think I could fairly say this evening, if you find yourself not like this man in Psalm 1, what's missing is God's Word and the preeminence it ought to have in your life. It really does make a difference. And so the law of the Lord is what can and what should change our life. And so let me ask you, if I can, do you delight in God's Word? I had to ask myself the same question. Do you take pleasure in God's Word? Do you desire God's Word? I think for all of us, and I understand this is a battle, and I'm not up here saying, hey, I'm perfect, do it just like I do. It's a battle that all of us face, and I think the reason it's such a battle is because the devil's very aware of how crucial this is in our life. And so he's on the go, he's on the attack for all of us. But do you find in your life where there are times when you desire, you earnestly are wanting to be in God's Word? I think that should be something that takes place more often than it doesn't for a child of God. In other words, look, there are some people who we kind of go through the robot mentality of being a Christian. You're supposed to read your Bible every day, so we're told. And you're supposed to do it for 5 minutes or 10 minutes, whatever it is. And so you do it, but you don't desire to do it. Now, there's a great difference there. There really is. And I'm not going to tell you this evening that if you just do it because you're supposed to do it, it won't make a difference. I think it'll only help you in getting you where you should be. But to know this blessedness of the man in verse number 1 means that you have to come to a point in your life where you desire, where you want to be in God's Word. You want God to speak to you. You want to know things that you should or should not do in your life. And the Bible is the standard for all of that. So this man is a man who delights in the law of the Lord. And notice how the Bible goes on to explain this to us. But his delight is in the law of the Lord. And in his law doth he meditate day and night. And so the difference here is this man's love for and obedience to the law of the Lord. And he meditates on it. You know, I look this word meditate. You know, when I think of meditate, you know, I think of, you know, some yoga or yogi, whatever it is. You know, people just, they meditate. That's not what the word means. The word meditate has the idea to murmur in pleasure. Well, I know what murmur means. Oh, man, I can't believe, you know, you ever murmur sometimes? And a lot of times when people murmur, they go, you know, they get upset. And why do I have to do this? And it's always me. And nobody notices what I do. And they don't tell anybody. They just talk to themselves. Well, the word meditate here has the idea of murmuring in pleasure. Or it means to speak. Or it means to study. It also means to mutter. Parents, have your kids ever just kind of mumbled or muttered when you've said something to them? Well, as I thought about this word meditate, I can remember times, and I'm sure it's happened for you, where I've read the Word of God or I've been in a preaching service and I've heard the Word of God preached, and I saw a Bible truth that I've never seen before, or maybe I saw it in a different light, or maybe in reading the Word of God, I came across something and I thought, ooh, I'd never heard that, or oh, I got to think about that. And I found myself at times just talking to myself about it. As I read, and I'll go throughout my day, and I'll say, you know, that's really what that means. I remember when I came across, I'm not going to remember the reference now, walk in the Spirit, and ye shall not fulfill the lust of the flesh. It's in the book of Galatians. But that threw me for a loop. It really did. I thought, walk in the Spirit, and ye shall not fulfill the lust of the flesh. Well, I know I do the fulfilling of the lust of the flesh more than I should. And so I said to myself, you know what? I want to have victory over this. And so I began to just talk through, walk in the Spirit. And, you know, I would just be working or I'd be doing something or driving along. And in my mind, I'm murmuring. I'm talking through. I'm muttering the truths that I have learned from the Word of God. And that you just talk through them and you meditate upon them and you kind of saturate your thinking with them. And I have found that as you do that, the Lord brings other verses to your mind that you can kind of dovetail with that. I don't know what we were here for. Our family was here and I think we were just visiting campus. And I don't remember who was speaking. I think the gentleman was a missionary. And he was preaching from a certain passage of Scripture, and I can't even remember where it was, but he made a statement that said something like this. He said, God's commands are God's enablings. Maybe you remember the statement. I don't remember who he was, and so please forgive me for that. But you know what? I could not get that out of my mind for about the next 2 or 3 weeks. I just kept thinking through that principle and thinking through that thought. And the reason I couldn't get it out of my mind is because it didn't make a lot of sense at first. But I just began to murmur over it. I just began to meditate on it. I just began to think through. And now I think I know exactly what it means. It means, look, when you see a command from God, there's no doubt about it. God will give you what you need to do it. And God will enable you for that. Well, that's part of the blessed life. That's part of the life of being like this man in Psalm 1 in verse 1. But you got to do more than just read the Bible to read it. You've got to take it. And if you're a college student, inevitably you've memorized numerous verses. And if you're like me, you memorized it long enough to get it on paper or whatever it was for the next quiz or the next test. And you know, sometimes that's the only time you think about it. But if you allow those things to, if you allow your mind to meditate on those things and talk through them and say, Lord, what does that mean? And then once you learn a truth from the Word of God, you just murmur, you meditate upon it. You begin to mutter how you can live it and how you can work it into your life as a child of God. And so when the Bible says that this man delights in the law of the Lord and in his law doth he meditate day and night, he is concerned about learning Bible principles and making them a part of his life. And all of us need to be concerned about that. And then the Bible says that he does it day and night. Look, it's not a one-time thing. It's not a Sunday, Wednesday only. This is something that his life is about. It says he does it day and night. Perhaps that means he does it first thing in the morning and he does it later in the evening. I don't know if it means that. I tend to think perhaps it means it's just a part of his life. Just as certain as tomorrow there'll be a day and a night, and the next day there'll be a day and a night, and the following day there'll be a day and a night. Well, I think you could rest assured that every day this man was going to be meditating on God's Word. It's a part of his life. It's what he did. It's what life was about for him to a great extent. He was meditating on the Word of God. Now, notice what verse 3 tells us. Verse 3 kind of maybe puts a ribbon on the package for us. It shows us how this all works together. And so look at it if you would. And he, this is the blessed man, shall be like a tree planted by the rivers of water that bringeth forth his fruit in his season. His leaf also shall not wither, and whatsoever he doeth shall prosper. I got to tell you, this guy is a success. He is. That's what the verse says. Whatsoever he doeth shall prosper. He's a success. But you need to understand that the reason he was a success is because he lived verse 1 and verse 2. We all want the prosper part. But you got to live these verses. You got to make them part of your life in order to be what verse 3 lays out for us. And so just being saved doesn't equal the success that is promised in these verses. If you want to have true Bible success, if you want the last part of verse 3 to be true for you, then you've got to have do's and you've got to have don'ts. You've got to have rules. You've got to have standards. You've got to determine, look, I'm not going to do certain things. And in order to know what you shouldn't do, that's what brings you to verse 2. You've got to get in the Bible. You've got to know the Word of God, and the gods can give us the direction that we need. But I want you to notice the illustration that's given to us in verse 3. It's a beautiful illustration. At least it works wonderfully for my thinking. And he shall be like a tree planted by the rivers of water that bringeth forth his fruit in his season. His leaf also shall not wither. So the example here is of a tree. And this tree is planted right by the rivers of water. Now, if I were a tree, that's where I'd want to be planted. Wouldn't you? There's a purpose in the illustration here, okay? It's to help us understand something. We used to live in Flagstaff, Arizona. And Flagstaff, Arizona is at 7,000 feet elevation. It's the high desert. It's absolute beautiful country, at least I think it is. Now, my wife is from Tennessee, and she likes the east better, but I think the west is a beautiful part of the country. And when you travel from Flagstaff, Arizona, down to Phoenix, you come into what is called Verde Valley. You're coming off the Mogollon Rim, and you really get into typical desert, as a lot of people would think of it. And I always imagined in my mind, Now, don't tell anybody I imagine this, okay? But I always imagine in my mind being a cowboy in the old days. You know, having a long day on the trail and coming over, you know, coming off the Mogollon Rim as you come down into what is now Verde Valley. And as you look down, it's unmistakable. It's just as plain as day, every cowboy's delight. There are green trees.

the water, the river. So this puts a picture in your mind. You know, some Christians are like, a piece of sagebrush just kind of rolling, you know, barely surviving. Well, others know the blessedness of God, and they're just like the trees right by the river. And what they're doing is good, and life is prospering, and they're seeing the blessings of God, and their leaves are not withering. And the reason is because of the water. And you can picture this tree, and as it grows, its roots, or roots, however you may refer to them, go down into that ground, and, you know, that's the noise they'd make if we could hear it, I'm sure, you know, just like when you slurp through a straw or something, and they're getting everything they can get from that water, and they, you know, the water is providing for them all the sustenance that they need, all the nutrients and whatever else you get from water that they need so that they can grow and they can flourish and they can be beautiful and they can be wonderful. Well, we're not trees, and I don't recommend that you go live by the river. So what's the obvious application? Well, I think the application is this. In order to get everything we need, or if I could say it this way, what comes from verse 1 and verse 2 is what I like to refer to as the enabling of the Holy Spirit of God in our lives to grow and to prosper. You know, there are many times in the Bible where the Holy Spirit of God is referred to as water. Notice some verses with me, if you would. Don't lose Psalm 1, but look at Proverbs, verse 23 of chapter 1. Proverbs 1, 23. Notice what the Bible here says. We're making the analogy that the river would represent the Holy Spirit of God that can do for us, can give to us what we cannot do for ourselves. It says, "Turn ye at my reproof. Behold, I will pour out my spirit unto you. I will make known my words unto you." You have the idea of the pouring out of the spirit, the analogy with water. Turn, if you would, to Isaiah 44 and verse number 3. Isaiah 44 and verse number 3. Isaiah 44 and verse number 3. He says, "For I will pour water upon him that is thirsty, and floods upon the dry ground. I will pour my spirit upon thy seed, and my blessing upon thine offspring." So you have the analogy again with the pouring out of the Spirit of God upon our lives. Look, if you would, at Acts 2 and verse number 17. There are others. We're just kind of hitting and missing with some of these verses. Acts chapter 2, and look at verse number 17. This is actually a reference to the book of Joel, but we'll just pick it up here in Acts 2, verse 17. Notice what the Bible says, "And it shall come to pass in the last days, saith God, I will pour out my spirit upon all flesh, and your sons and your daughters shall prophesy, and your young men shall see visions, and your old men shall dream dreams." And so you see that there's a wonderful analogy here between water and the Spirit of God. And so I think we can make this simple conclusion and still be honest with what the text is saying. When we determine in our life we're not going to do certain things, and when we determine in our life that we are going to make the Word of God something that we desire, something that we want or we crave in our life, it is then that God the Holy Spirit can begin to do for us, can begin to help us as we grow as a child of God. And we'll be just like verse 3, a tree planted by the rivers of water. And notice the Bible says that bringeth forth his fruit. Well, you know, fruit is directly related to a spirit-filled life. As the Bible tells us, I believe, in Ephesians, that the fruit of the Spirit. And so we can know the power of the Holy Spirit in our life. We can advance as the Holy Spirit of God would allow us to advance. We can become what we ought to become, not because of ourselves, because we can't do it,
But because of that Holy Spirit of God,

0: God, that like a tree planted by the waters, and it grows and it gets what we need, we are plugged into the lifeline, if I can refer to it as that, when we are living as this blessed man does. And so he'll be like a tree planted by the rivers of water that bringeth forth his fruit in his season. His leaf also shall not wither, and whatsoever he doeth shall prosper. The word prosper has the idea of to be profitable. It will go over, and it will go over good. So it's a plan that works. It's a life that counts. And that's why I think it's a desired position, this blessed man. And so in conclusion, I would say probably there are few people that live this way today that know this blessedness. So maybe we feel that, well, God's not interested, or maybe we'd say, we'd go so far to say, well, God's not capable. No. The problem is we've tried every way but God's way. And I just happen to believe that if you'll do things the way God says, it works. And so why don't you take these truths of Psalm 1, the first three verses that we've looked at, and why don't you implement them and live them? And there's not a doubt in my mind, you'll find yourself living verse 3. Would you mind, as we close the service tonight, together reading verses 1 through 3? Psalm 1, verses 1 through 3. We'll give you just a moment to find it, and I'll give you the first word, and you can just jump right in. We'll read down to the end of verse number 3. Psalm 1, verse 1. Blessed is the man that walketh not in the counsel of the ungodly, nor standeth in the way of sinners, nor sitteth in the seat of the scornful. But his delight is in the law of the Lord, and in his law doth he meditate day and night. And he shall be like a tree planted by the rivers of water, that bringeth forth his fruit in his season. His leaf also shall not wither, and whatsoever he doeth shall prosper.
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2: Here at the Campus Church, we seek to magnify the Lord Jesus Christ, who is the morning star. What a wonderful Savior we have. And I invite you to take his word now and open your copy with me to 2 Thessalonians chapter 2. 2 Thessalonians chapter 2. I repeat this frequently. Let me do so again today because it's so important. We're going to be looking at a passage of Scripture which flowed from the pen of the Apostle Paul addressed to the church at Thessalonica. So you see something of the heart of Paul and of that wonderful bond he has with these believers there in that city. However, Paul wrote not of his own volition only. He wrote as he was moved by the Holy Spirit of God, so that as we read these words Paul penned to these believers in that city, you and I must always keep foremost in our minds that this is the Word of God, the Lord Jesus Christ, which he, through the Holy Spirit, moved the Apostle Paul to pen for you and me in this day in the 21st century. So follow with me, if you would, please, as I read to you from 2 Thessalonians chapter 2, beginning with the first verse. Now we beseech you, brethren, by the coming of our Lord Jesus Christ and by our gathering together unto him, that ye be not soon shaken in mind or be troubled, neither by spirit, nor by word, nor by letter as from us, as that the day of Christ is at hand. Verse 1 speaks of the rapture. When you read those words in verse 1, by the coming of our Lord Jesus Christ and our gathering together unto him, the Holy Spirit was moving the Apostle Paul to speak of that event that we know of as the rapture. We believe it may be soon. That is the time when the Lord Jesus Christ will come back in the clouds. The dead in Christ, those who have trusted Him as Savior, who have died and whose bodies are in the grave or have gone back to the dust of the earth, they will be raised, 1 Corinthians chapter 15, raised incorruptible. And then in a moment, in the twinkling of an eye, we will be caught up together with them, having been changed ourselves into incorruptibility. And in these very bodies, we'll be caught up with them to meet the Lord in the air, and so shall we ever be with the Lord. Now that's a wonderful event. It's still in the future as we sit here this morning, but that begins the time period the Apostle Paul has in mind as he writes to these believers there at the city of Thessalonica. In verse 2, the second coming of Jesus is referenced. You read these words, that ye be not soon shaken in mind or be troubled, neither by spirit, nor by word, nor by letter as from us, as that the day of Christ is at hand. The day of Christ speaks of the second coming of the Lord Jesus Christ. That is some 7 years, plus maybe a little bit, after the rapture. There are some people who question whether day of Christ refers to the second coming instead of the rapture. I'm certain that it does. Usually they question that because it's usually referred to as the day of the Lord. Well, let me ask you, who is the Lord? It's the Lord Jesus Christ. I would also point out to you, though we won't take time to turn there this morning, you might want to later, but in Luke chapter 17, as Jesus was clearly speaking about the second coming, He referred to it as the coming of the Son of Man. It was the day of the Son of Man as He comes. Who is the Son of Man? That is none other than the Lord Jesus Christ. That's a special title for Him. And so as we read in verse 2 about the day of Christ, the Apostle Paul is referencing that second coming of the Lord Jesus Christ some 7 years after we are caught out of this world in the rapture. Now, as Paul penned these words to these dear believers in Thessalonica, there was a problem which had developed. My, how he loved this church. He had sent Timothy back to see how they were doing, and the report had come back that they were doing very well. And so Paul had written the first letter to the Thessalonians, and he had commended them. They were caught up in some suffering for the Lord Jesus Christ, some trials in their lives, but they had a wonderful testimony. And in that first letter to the Thessalonians in chapter 4, he had talked about the rapture. Now Paul had sent that letter to them, and word had come back to him that this church was doing wonderfully well. The persecutions had increased, chapter 1 of 2 Thessalonians. They were undergoing trials and tribulations. Now, in chapter 2 of 2 Thessalonians, we find that the situation has been complicated somewhat. It's been complicated by the devil, who's always stirring things up and trying to make grief for God's people. There had come false teaching into that church about the rapture and the tribulation which follows and the second coming of the Lord Jesus Christ, which will end that tribulation. You'll see a reference to the complications if you will look back at chapter 2 and verse 2 in particular. We read these words, that ye be not soon shaken in mind or be troubled. These believers in Thessalonica were concerned. They were worried about their role in all of this and where they fit into this picture. Don't be troubled, neither by spirit, nor by word, the teachings of anybody, nor by letter as from us. It seems as you read this epistle that the devil had even used somebody to send a letter to this church as if it were from the Apostle Paul, claiming to be the Apostle Paul, teaching false doctrine about our role in these future things. As a matter of fact, if in 2 Thessalonians you'll turn over to the end of the letter, chapter 3, the Apostle Paul, as he signs off this letter, in chapter 3, verse 17, says this, "The salutation of Paul, with mine own hand, which is the token in every epistle, so I write." Now he's saying, this is authentic this time. This has my own signature. It's my salutation by my own hand. That's the token in every epistle I write. Whoever that was that sent you the one before that's teaching false doctrine, you'll notice that's not there. And so the Apostle Paul, as the Holy Spirit moves him to pen the very words God gave to him, writes to these dear believers in Thessalonica, and get the setting again. These believers who are suffering, these believers who are undergoing the trials of life and some persecution for their faith in the Lord Jesus Christ, these people who were experiencing tribulation, and in chapter 1, he has commended them for their stand and urged them to remember that tribulation is the opportunity for grace. It's not a time to be feared or worried about. It's a time for God's grace and to set aside treasure in heaven for the future. So he says, now, I'm writing to you. I'll clear this up, this erroneous teaching which you've heard from others, and let's get the record straight, the doctrine straight about the coming of our Lord Jesus Christ. Paul had already taught them prophecy when he was in Thessalonica. If you would look down at verse 5 of chapter 2, he says, remember ye not that when I was yet with you, I told you these things. So he's elaborating on what he has already taught them when he was with them there in the city of Thessalonica. Now, chapter 2 of 2 Thessalonians gives us a great deal of information about the future. We think maybe the near future. I do not know when the Lord Jesus Christ is coming back. I think it may be soon. Incidentally, there is a false prophet out today who has a wide-ranging radio ministry, and he has set a date in the year 2011, next year, when the Lord Jesus Christ is coming back. He's a false prophet. The scripture teaches us that we do not know the day or the hour. Now, we do know something of the times and seasons. Jesus taught his disciples a great deal about that. And we know about that from 1 and 2 Thessalonians and the book of the Revelation and the book of Daniel and a whole lot more scripture. So we sense that the coming of the Lord is likely very soon. I'm expecting him any time. But if you hear a man who sets a date and says, on this particular date, Jesus is coming back, you need to understand you're listening to a false prophet when you hear that man. Incidentally, another good, godly servant of the Lord today has challenged him publicly and has said, on the day before that date in 2011, I'd like you to deed all your properties and everything over to my ministry. That'll prove you mean what you're saying. And if you believe he's coming back on that date, you're not going to need that property after that time. So deed it over to us. And he's not had any response whatsoever from the false prophet. Well, incidentally, that false prophet has already set a date some years ago, and it did not come to pass. So there was the devil was stirring the pot in Thessalonica. There was false teaching in their midst. Before we get into this passage of Scripture, let me just put my finger on the core of that false teaching. Someone was teaching the Thessalonians that the Lord Jesus Christ was coming back either sometime during the tribulation or after the tribulation, and they, the believers, were going to have to undergo all these terrible judgments of God during the tribulation on this earth. Incidentally, we have that false teaching today. I want you to understand how pertinent this passage is for us today. We're living in a day much like the Thessalonian Christians. It was a day of a very powerful government, which was not friendly toward Christianity. We live in a day when we are so concerned about the direction our country is going and the hostility toward those who truly believe in the Lord Jesus Christ. And it is a day when we anticipate that there may be, if the Lord Jesus tarries, may be some persecution for his people. There certainly is in other parts of the world. And we're living in a day when this same false teaching is being spread. There are those who teach that God's people will have to undergo part, if not all, of the tribulation. There is this belief that's known as the as the pre-wrath rapture position, which has been popular for the last maybe 20 years. That is false teaching. And the Apostle Paul deals with that in this passage of Scripture. I often have people say to me, how do you know that Jesus is coming back in the rapture before the tribulation? The Bible makes it very clear in a number of places. And if you look at this passage of Scripture very carefully, you will see very clearly the order of the events. And so as we look at it this morning, I'd like for you first of all to note the persons of this prophecy. There are several persons who are identified for us here in this passage of Scripture. And the first person that I'd like to mention to you is the person of the Holy Spirit of God. You do know that the Holy Spirit is a person, don't you? He's not just an influence. He's not just a good influence in an evil world. He's not just a spirit of peace in the world. He is God. He is a person. He indwells your body if you know Jesus Christ as Savior. That's why it's so grievous when we ignore Him. Sometimes because of the false teaching of our day with the wrong teachings about the Holy Spirit and about His evidence in lives, we seem to be timid about talking about the Holy Spirit. He is God. He is that very special gift that Jesus asks the Father and the Father sent to us in that passage in the book of John, we're told, by Jesus. So you and I should love the Holy Spirit. We should treasure Him. We should be careful that we not quench Him and grieve Him in our lives. He is a person just as real as the person sitting beside you. And dear friend, He is right there in you right this moment if you know Jesus as Savior. Well, you will find the Holy Spirit active in this discussion of prophecy. First of all, we see the Holy Spirit who is restraining wickedness in this world today. Look with me in 2 Thessalonians chapter 2, verses 6 and 7, where we read these words. And now ye know what withholdeth. The word withholdeth, as it's used in this passage, simply means to hold back. If you'll go to the dictionary, especially an older dictionary, you will discover that frequent usage of the word withholding. Someone who is restraining, someone who is holding something back. And verse 6 says, and now ye know what withholdeth that he, the Antichrist, might be revealed in his time. For the mystery of iniquity doth already work. Only he who now letteth. The word letteth means the same thing. It's an old English usage of the word, which we still use sometimes. It means to hold back, to restrain, to keep from operating in its fullness. The mystery of iniquity doth already work. Only he who now letteth, who holds back the mystery of iniquity, will let. He will continue restraining it until he be taken out of the way. Now, let me stop and ask you a question out of your knowledge of the Scriptures. In this world of wickedness in which we live today, who is it that restrains the wickedness so that it doesn't just totally wash over everything? Jesus said to His disciples, you're the salt of the earth. You're the light of the world. God's people are the salt which preserves. God's people are the ones who reflect the light of God so that there is light penetrating the darkness of the wickedness of this world. But have you ever wondered at your ability to do that? We're incapable of that in our own strength. If we're not careful, we find out that we begin to sin ourselves as we walk through this world. Jesus washed His disciples' feet. Peter didn't want Him to wash his feet. And Jesus told him that if he didn't let him, he wouldn't have any part with him. And Peter said, then wash me all over. And Jesus said, I don't need to. You're already washed. I just need to wash your feet. Peter was a saved man. But walking through this world, sometimes he collected a little of the dirt and dust of the world in his own life, his own sin of the flesh. So it is with you and me. In ourselves, our own strength, we have little power to be the salt of the earth and the light of the world. What is it that makes God's people into that? Not by might nor by power, says the Word of God, but by my Spirit, saith the Lord. It is as God's people are indwelled by the Holy Spirit and live in the power of the Spirit in this world that this darkness is held back and restrained, that wickedness is retarded in this world. Why is it that some places gambling does not rush over the whole culture as it does in other places? Many times, it's because God's people vote scripturally for leaders who are opposed to it. Many times it's because of the preachers who stand in the pulpit and raise a voice against that wicked vice which destroys so many lives. What is it that keeps alcohol from totally washing over our culture? It is the restraining power of the one who lets, the one who hinders, who withholds. Who is that? That is the Holy Spirit indwelling the bodies of believers today, making them the salt and light of the earth. Have you wondered why our world seems to be falling so deeply, so rapidly into wickedness today? I would challenge your hearts on that. It seems to me it's because God's people have become like the world. God's people, in many cases today, are no longer living surrendered to the Holy Spirit of God and living lives of purity in this world. And so the wickedness of the world increases around us, as the Scripture tells us it will in the last days. But the one who lets, the one who is still withholding today, the one who's keeping back that wickedness so that the Antichrist does not come to his place today, is the Holy Spirit of God as he lives indwelling the bodies of believers. Now, when is he going to be taken out of the way so that the Antichrist can be revealed? Well, the Apostle Paul began this chapter of the letter, and incidentally, he did not write in chapters, I know that, but I'm glad we have chapter divisions today, aren't you? If we didn't, I would have just told you to turn to 2 Thessalonians and hang on and find where I am. But chapter 2, the Apostle Paul said, "We beseech you, brethren, by the coming of our Lord Jesus Christ and by our gathering together unto him." When is it that the Holy Spirit will be taken out of this world in his present ministry of indwelling bodies of believers? At the rapture. When you and I are caught up together with the dead in Christ who've risen to be with the Lord in the air, the Holy Spirit will still have a ministry in this world, as recorded in the book of Revelation, for example, but it will be a different kind of ministry. He will be working primarily through his people Israel again, as he did in the Old Testament. But here in this New Testament era, he works through the lives of believers, the body of Christ, the church, and he restrains the wickedness of this world as God's people live for him and surrender to him, and he will be taken out of this world in that particular ministry, that particular mode of operation, at the time of the rapture when the believers are caught up together with the Lord Jesus Christ. And so we find in verse 7 that he's taken out of the way, and that is the rapture. So the first person we meet in this prophecy is the Holy Spirit. He is of utmost importance. A second person we meet is a man whose name we do not know, but he is called in the Scriptures Antichrist, the beast. He is a man who is anti-Christ. He is opposite Christ. He is a false Christ. He claims to be Christ, but he is a fraud. He is a man who tries to be, to demonstrate the power of Christ. He does all kinds of miracles as recorded for us in the Scriptures, especially through his assistant, the false prophet. yet he is not the Christ. And we meet him in this passage of Scripture. You'll look, if you would please, at verse 8. In verse 8, when we've read about the Holy Spirit being taken out of this world, in verse 7, verse 8 begins, "And then shall that wicked be revealed." Antichrist will not be revealed until after the rapture. If you meet someone today who tells you that so-and-so is the Antichrist, he may be an Antichrist. That is, he may have the spirit of Antichrist. He may be a wicked man who is against God, but he is not the Antichrist of the tribulation period. The Antichrist of the tribulation period will not be revealed until after the rapture, and dear friend, you and I will not be here at that time if you know the Lord Jesus Christ as Savior. Verse 8 says, "And then shall that wicked be revealed, whom the Lord shall consume with the spirit of his mouth and shall destroy with the brightness of his coming, even him whose coming is after the working of Satan with all power and signs and lying wonders." The Antichrist is given a name in verse 8. It is that wicked, capital W. Some of the modern translations, which are not faithful as they ought to be to the preserved text, insert the one after that, that wicked one. But that's just a descriptive term. His title here is that capital W, wicked. He is the epitome of wickedness in all of its forms. In verse 3 of this passage, look back with me if you would please. "Let no man deceive you by any means, for that day," the second coming, "shall not come except there come a falling away first, and that man of sin be revealed," the son of perdition. The Antichrist is not only called that wicked, he is the man of sin. He is the son of perdition. Perdition speaks of absolute, total loss of the soul in eternity. He is the epitome of all the lost, all of those who will be in the lake of fire forever and ever. And so he is that wicked, he is the man of sin, he is the son of perdition. Now the scripture in this passage gives us much by way of identifying him. We do not know his name. We don't know what his name will be other than these names that are given to him in the scripture. But there are several characteristics of him, we're told, in this passage. They match up perfectly with other passages of scripture which describe him, particularly the book of Revelation, for example, chapter 13, Revelation chapters 18. We get much about him in those passages of scripture. If you would please look at verse 4. One of the characteristics of him is that he opposes God. Verse 4, "Who opposeth and exalteth himself above all that is called God or that is worshipped, so that he as God sitteth in the temple of God, showing himself that he is God." He is a man who is so arrogant, he opposes all that is God. Now, earlier in this passage, we're told that that day is not going to come, verse 3, "except there come a falling away first." I think that that is speaking of a time in the early tribulation period, but its roots are set before the tribulation period. Let me back up and say that another way. I think we are seeing around us today the first elements of that falling away from God on the part of men. We are living in a day when men use the name of Jesus, but they're not like Jesus. This is the end of the church age. This is the age of Laodicea. And men who want to be called Christians are neither cold nor hot. They're just lukewarm. They make God sick to his stomach, if I may use that expression to describe his spewing them out of his mouth in Revelation. And so I believe we have the very roots of this falling away in our culture today, in this world today. And the darkness, the religious darkness, is gathering quickly around us. My, how we need men and women who will stand for the truths of the Word of God today, even when they're not popular. How we need men and women who will do right, even when it hurts them personally to do right, even when it's not to their personal advantage to do right. We need men and women who know Jesus Christ as Savior, who will live by this book and teach this book in all of its purity. But we're living in a day when the darkness is increasing greatly. After the rapture, the book of the Revelation teaches us, chapter 17 in particular, that there is going to be a great unity of religion which takes place. Now, it's going to be false religion because God's people will be taken out of this world. Nevertheless, and I don't have time to go into that in this message, there will be many who come to know Jesus Christ as Savior. And many of them, if not most of them, will die as martyrs during the tribulation period. But religion will be false religion. It will all be gathered together in one unity, one united group. And Antichrist will come to be the head of it. And then we're taught in Revelation chapter 18 that he's going to destroy that system. As the devil empowers him, the dragon he's called in the book of Revelation, Antichrist wants to sweep away all those layers of the hierarchy of this false religion that siphons away the glory from himself. And so he destroys it totally. And at that time we're taught that he enters the temple of God in Jerusalem. It's not there today, but the Jewish people, many of them, are talking about rebuilding it, taking the steps toward rebuilding it, and it could be rebuilt in a very short period of time. At the midpoint of the tribulation, it will be there operating, and Antichrist is going to walk into that temple one day. He's going to do something which no man is permitted to do except the high priest once a year. He's going to march into the Holy of Holies, and the book of Thessalonians right here tells us that he is going to sit there showing himself that he is God. Jesus spoke to the Jews about this. He said, when you see that abomination of desolation that Daniel the prophet in the Old Testament spoke about, sitting there in the Holy of Holies, you will know that he has betrayed you. And you had better flee for your lives. If you're on the rooftop, Jesus said, don't even go in for a coat, a cloak to wrap around yourself. Flee to the mountains if you can. You will know when he enters that Holy of Holies, declaring himself to be God, that he has betrayed you as a nation and as a people. And so Antichrist is going to oppose all that is God, not only the God of heaven, but even the false religion, and he's going to declare that he is God himself. The book of Revelation also teaches us that in order to enforce acceptance of him as God, in order to enforce worship of himself, he will require that men accept his mark, known as the mark of the beast. The significance of the mark is that it identifies him as just a man. But he's going to declare himself to be God. 2 Thessalonians chapter 2, verse 9, he's going to be identified with power and signs and lying wonders and the working of Satan. And verse 8 of chapter 2 tells us that when Jesus comes back in the second coming, he's going to be destroyed by the Lord Jesus Christ. The third person we identify in this prophecy is Jesus. He's not spoken of a great deal, but he's behind it all. He is the judge. You will notice as you read through this passage carefully that it seems like these are controlled events. They're not out of control. Someone is in charge. Someone is directing even in the wickedness of this world and keeping a rein on it. And that is the judge, the Lord Jesus Christ. In verse 8, he destroys Antichrist at his coming. Revelation teaches us that Antichrist and the false prophet are taken and they are cast alive into the lake of fire, the first two inhabitants of that place for eternity. And then in verse 11, we're told that he, this is the judge, this is Jesus, sends strong delusion to those who rejected him. The third person or group of persons I would identify for you in this chapter are the lost. the unsaved. There may be some of those in the auditorium this morning or watching by way of television. My heart goes out to you. I have great compassion in my heart for you. I do not mock you in any way. I do not taunt you in any way. I have a message for you which is so very important. And the unsaved, the lost, are identified here. In verse 10, we're told that they received not the love of the truth. Look at verse 10 of chapter 2. They'll be deceived with all deceivableness of unrighteousness in them that perish, because they received not the love of the truth that they might be saved. These are lost people during the tribulation who have heard the truth. They have at some point in their lives been given the good news of the gospel, and yet they wouldn't receive it. They wouldn't accept it. We're told in the scriptures that they loved their wickedness. Verse 11 tells us that they will be sent a strong delusion by the judge for the purpose that they should believe a lie. What is the lie? It's the lie of Antichrist, that he is God. And God, Jesus, the judge, sends these unsaved strong delusion so that they will believe his lie. Some people would accuse God harshly with that. Don't do that. These are people who've heard the gospel, have understood it, have rejected it. My dear friend, if you do not know Jesus as Savior today, let me point out something to you. It's very important. There will come a day when you will not have a chance again. Now, that day may be the day of your death. Maybe there will be a traffic accident. Maybe it will be old age. Maybe it will be the result of some illness or disease. But for all men, except those who still are living and know Jesus Christ at the rapture, all men die. And when a man dies, God pulls the curtain on him. There is no more chance of salvation. And so it is during the tribulation. There are some people who have rejected Jesus, and Jesus, the judge, says in essence, okay, you've made your choice. Now just believe the lie of Antichrist. And so they will accept his mark, they will worship him as God, and their souls will be lost. Now there is much more to be said here in 2 Thessalonians chapter 2, and I want to come back to that. But our time today is gone, and I'm going to ask you, if you would please, to take just a moment of privacy between yourself and God. Those in this auditorium, would you please for a moment bow your heads and shut out this world by closing your eyes. And let me ask you a question just for you and God in your heart. And you do not need to stand or to raise your hand, but this is an important question. Do you know Jesus Christ as Savior? The Bible tells us that God so loved the world, John chapter 3. He so loved the world that he gave his only begotten Son, that whosoever believeth in him should not perish, but have everlasting life. If you do not know Jesus as Savior, you do not have to die and be doomed forever in your sins in hell for eternity. Jesus came and he died in your place so that you could be saved. And the Bible says, if you will believe on him, he will save you. You don't have to work for it. It's the gift of God to those who will believe. If you don't know Jesus as Savior, would you, in your heart, pray to him right now? Dear Lord Jesus, I'm a sinner, but I've heard the good news. I know you died for me. I know you are the only begotten Son of God. I believe in you, and I will trust you for my salvation. Please save me. The scripture says that whosoever will call on the name of the Lord, that person will be saved. And if you've just prayed that prayer, then God has honored his word and he has saved you from your sins and you need not fear the future.
1: 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And now, a sermon from a past chapel at Pensacola Christian College.
3: Genesis chapter number 40 is where we're going to be this morning. You know, the Lord has given me a wonderful family. My wife Summer and I have three children. Our daughter Kaylee is 5 years old, and she literally runs our world. Our son Kyle is 11 years old, and he believes he runs the world. And he is in sixth grade and is excited. He made our junior high basketball team. He's one of two sixth graders that was able to make it. So he really thinks he's hot stuff right now in our life. And then I have a 15-year-old son, Caleb. Caleb was actually born here at Sacred Heart Hospital when I was in seminary. And Caleb is our special needs child. And he's an amazing kid, and I'm so grateful for him. He has some unique abilities. If Caleb was to walk around here and meet many of you, he could come back in a week and most likely remember your name, even meeting most of you here in the auditorium. But his greatest superpower, I believe, is he remembers every vehicle that people drive. So we'll be driving down the road and he'll see a particular vehicle and he'll say, oh, there's Mr. Plu or there's Mr. Tucker or somebody that goes to our church. He remembers everybody's vehicle that they drive. And for some reason, his mind associates cars with people. And it's just interesting to see. But Caleb always has to know what's next in life. Dad, what are we having for dinner? And we sit down for dinner. Literally, we sit down for dinner and he'll ask, Mom, what are we having for breakfast? And he always wants to know where we're going. All right, when are we going to church? As soon as we get to church, he'll ask us, all right, when are we leaving? And where are we going next? And whenever we get to a destination, okay, where are we leaving? We went to visit our family last year for Christmas, and we were going to go from our family in Alabama to Gatlinburg. And of course, my mom opens the door as we arrived to visit with them at Christmas, and Caleb is at the front, and my mom opens the door with her big smile, seeing her grandchildren, and my son says, hi, we're leaving tomorrow to go to Tennessee. And I mean, we hadn't even got there yet, and he was already ready to hit the door and to go out. You know, a lot of us are like that in our lives. You know, when we were in elementary school, we couldn't wait to be in junior high. When we were in junior high, we couldn't wait to be in high school. You know, we couldn't wait to turn 16 and get our driver's license. We couldn't wait to turn 18 and graduate from high school. We can't wait till we graduate from college. We can't wait till we get married. We can't wait till we have children. We can't wait for whatever the next big event is in our life. Many of us want to control everything and know everything that is going to happen. But the truth is that sometimes God calls us to simply wait and be content right where you are in the stage of life that God has you. I jokingly tell people that I was born about 100 years too late. I would love to have been born back in, you know, the days of the Waltons television show, whenever that was, that setting there. And technology is lost on me. About the time I figure out how to turn my phone on, I'm supposed to be buying the next generation or the new one, and I can't really keep up with a lot of those things. Life is really too fast for me many times. I like to just slow down and just be a little patient. And oftentimes God, His desire for us in our life and our walk with Him is to simply be content where we are and wait on Him. Psalm 27, verse 14, the Bible says, wait on the Lord. Be of good courage, and He shall strengthen thine heart. Wait, I say, on the Lord. Isaiah 40, in verse 31, but they shall wait upon the Lord, shall renew their strength. They shall mount up with wings as eagles. They shall run and not be weary. They shall walk and not faint. Waiting oftentimes is very difficult. Being patient. And Paul reminds us in Romans 12, verse 12, to be patient even in the times of tribulation. Now, when we look at the life of Joseph throughout the book of Genesis, we see a man that went through a lot of times of tribulation and a lot of trials in his life. Many of us, through any of them, let alone all of them, would often want to give up and quit and not follow God. Here was a man whose brothers hated him and put him in a pit, and ultimately, after deciding not to take his life, sold him into slavery, and he finds himself in another country where he's accused of a crime that he did not commit. And now, as we come to Genesis chapter 40, he finds himself in prison. And really, I believe this is a time of waiting in the life of Joseph and simply being patient. And so this morning, I want to talk to you about waiting, being patient, being content on where you are and with what God is doing in your life. Father, we thank you for the opportunity to be together. And Lord, I just pray that you would use your word in our hearts and lives together as we are today, as we talk about this topic of waiting and being content and satisfied with where we are and what we're going through in our lives today. In Jesus' name we pray, amen. You know, as we look about the world, a lot of people can't wait until next year. There's a lot of jokes and memes about, you know, 2020. Nobody wanted to turn their clock back because we didn't want another hour of this year, 2020. And we're looking forward to when this coronavirus is under control, or this coronavirus has a vaccine, and we can get rid of the masks and the quarantines and all of the different aspects that we're dealing with today that we're not used to in life. We're looking forward to that, to next year or the next stage of life, and we don't have to deal with these situations anymore. The truth is that this virus and what we're going through in life today did not catch God by surprise. Where you are in life, and though I joke about being born 100 years too late, I'm so grateful that I live in the time that I live, because this is the time that God chose for me to be here and to serve Him. But where we are in life and where God has placed us and what we're going through, I want you to realize some things today from the life of Joseph that I hope to be a help to you. And I want to also bring some challenges to you. So number one, as we look at the situation that Joseph is in, I want to encourage you to, while you are waiting and while you're in this stage of life, serve the Lord where you are. See, a lot of people look at their life and they say, well, I'll serve God when I graduate. I'll serve God when I get married and have a family. Right now, I'm too busy and I have to do my schooling and training and get educated. And there will be a time later on in life that I'll serve the Lord. Joseph found himself in prison, and he could have just sat in a corner and sulked, but we see, look with me at chapter 40, verse 1. It came to pass after these things that the butler of the king of Egypt and his baker had offended their lord, the king of Egypt, and Pharaoh was wroth against two of his officers, against the chief of the butlers and against the chief of the bakers. And he put them inward in the house of the captain of the guard into the prison, the place where Joseph was bound. And the captain of the guard charged Joseph with them, and he served them. And they continue to season inward. Here Joseph finds himself in prison and falsely accused. And he could have easily had the attitude, what do you mean serve them? What do you think asking me to serve these guys? I'm here in prison and I should not be. And he could have been bitter and angry about what was going on in his life. But when these individuals came into his life and he had an opportunity to serve, he jumped at it. And he took that opportunity not just to sit there and sulk and complain and gripe about where he is in life. Or he didn't look and say, well, when I get out of prison and when I'm vindicated, then I'll serve God. And when God gets me out of here, then I'll live for Him and serve Him. The opportunity presented himself, and he was willing to serve. You know, all of us have opportunities right before us, and often we overlook those opportunities of service because we're so consumed with our life and our bubble and what we have going on, and we don't realize our responsibility to serve God now. One of my favorite passages in Scripture is found in 1 Corinthians chapter number 15, where we are reminded that Christ has overcome sin and death and the grave, and we have victory through our Lord Jesus Christ. Now, I want to encourage you, and I hope today that you have accepted Jesus Christ as your Savior. I hope that you understand that on the cross, Christ overcame sin and death and the grave, and He is offering the free gift of salvation I hope there's been a time in your life that you've received Christ as your Savior and the forgiveness of sin. And if you have, you have victory through Jesus Christ. But Paul goes on in that passage, and in verse number 58, he says, "Therefore, my beloved brethren," speaking to Christians, he says, "be ye steadfast, unmovable, always abounding in the work of the Lord, for as much as ye know that your labor is not in vain." Wherever you are, whatever you're doing, serve God. Abound in the work of the Lord because your labor is not in vain. Don't look to the future, because I promise you, if you're one that says, "I'll serve God tomorrow, I'll serve God next week, I'll put it off," you probably won't serve Him then if you're not doing it now. Many of us see that in practical little aspects of our life. I'll start working out next week. I'll start exercising next month. I'll start reading my Bible tomorrow. And what happens? Tomorrow never comes in our life. And if we're not willing to do it today, we're not going to do it tomorrow or next year. Listen, you have great opportunities in the world today. You're about to go back to your, many of you, to your home churches. And when you get back, don't just sit there and do nothing. Go to your pastor and find opportunities in the church. And how can I serve and be a blessing where I am today? I'm home. I'm not at college and I'm on break, and my break's going to be longer. And I have more opportunities to serve in our local church. Jump in and get involved and be active in the work of God today. Joseph, while he was there in prison, made the best of a terrible situation and found opportunities to serve God and to serve others. Would you, in the stage of life you are now, serve God? You're in that training period for many of you here today, that education time, and you're looking forward to that career. But as a believer in Jesus Christ, we're called to serve the Lord today. Number two, I want you to see, while you're waiting on the Lord, and while you're in this stage of life and we're going through all that we're going through today, I want you to realize that God is preparing you for the future. God is preparing you for the future. Look with me at chapter 40 and verse 5. "They dreamed a dream," speaking of this butler and this baker, "both of them, each man his dream in one night, each man according to the interpretation of his dream, the butler and the baker of the king of Egypt, which were bound in the prison. And Joseph came in unto them in the morning and looked upon them, and behold, they were sad. And he asked Pharaoh's officers that were with him in the inward, in the Lord's his Lord's house, saying, Wherefore look ye so sadly today? And they said unto him, We have dreamed a dream, and there is no interpreter of it. And Joseph said unto them, Do not interpretations belong to God? Tell me them, I pray you. And the chief butler also told his dream to Joseph, and said to him, In my dream, behold, a vine was before me, and in the vine were three branches, and it was as though it budded, and her blossoms shot forth, and the clusters thereof brought forth ripe grapes. And Pharaoh's cup was in my hand, and I took the grapes and pressed them into Pharaoh's cup, and I gave the cup unto Pharaoh's hand. And Joseph said unto him, This is the interpretation of it. The three branches are 3 days, yet within 3 days shall Pharaoh lift up thine head and restore thee unto thy place, and thou shalt deliver Pharaoh's cup into his hand after the former manner when thou wast his butler. But think on me when it shall be well with thee, and show kindness, I pray thee, unto me, and make mention of me unto Pharaoh, and bring me out of this house." Joseph finds himself there with these two men, and God allows him to do something. He allows him to interpret their dreams. Now, we're not going to take the time to go forth and read it, but over in the next chapter, we'll see here in just a moment, Joseph later on is going to find himself in the presence of Pharaoh, and because Pharaoh has a dream, and Joseph now has the opportunity to interpret the dream. If Joseph would have been in the prison and said, "Listen, I'm not going to serve these guys. I don't want to have anything to do with them. I'm going to be angry and bitter and upset about what's going on in my life. I don't want to have anything to do with them," he might not ever have the opportunity to interpret that dream for Pharaoh. Many times we miss out on future opportunities because I believe we don't take opportunities that God has before us right now. Realize that God is preparing you. Most of you in here are preparing for some future career. You're training and preparing for a career or some type of ministry or service after you graduate college. You know, God is doing the same thing in your life spiritually. He's preparing you today for ministry opportunities that He's going to have for you later. Let me encourage you to embrace what God is doing in your life. He is encouraging us, and He's allowing things to come into our life to challenge us, to make us more like the image of His Son, and to grow in the grace and knowledge of the Lord Jesus Christ. But He's also using the situations of our life now

there before Pharaoh and tell Pharaoh that I am falsely imprisoned and get me out of this prison that I do not belong in. But the Bible tells us, look at verse chapter 40 and verse 23, yet did not the chief butler remember Joseph, but forgat him. You know, people, despite their best intentions, oftentimes are going to fail us. Those in our life that are our best friends, maybe our mentors, those that make promises to us, despite all of their best efforts and against everything that they are, oftentimes will fail us. We have to realize that we cannot put our trust in people. Those that we believe should be there to support us, those that we believe should be there to encourage us, they oftentimes do the opposite, and they do things that might harm us. They might let us down. I don't know what you're going through in life and who's hurt you or turned against you, but I want you to understand this morning, according to His Word, God will never leave you nor forsake you. As Joseph was turned on by Potiphar because of the false accusation, he finds himself in prison. Joseph could have been angry. Because of what his brothers did back in their homeland, Joseph could have been bitter. It seems like person after person that Joseph should have been able to trust let him down. But we see all throughout Joseph's life, his faith and his trust was in the Lord. He realized that no matter where he was, God was with him. And let me encourage you, if you're on the mountain peaks of life and everything is grand and great and people are there to support you and encourage you and help you and it seems like everything is going well, realize that God is with you there. But when those in this life fail you and forsake you and there are people that turn against you and you seem to find yourself in what we call the valleys of life, God is there with you as well. When you find yourself maybe waiting in a situation that you didn't prepare for, we like to map out our lives and have everything organized and all of our plans made. And sometimes those plans are derailed and we find ourselves in a situation that we weren't prepared for. Realize, even in those moments, God is there with us. And Joseph understood that truth, I think, more than most people we see throughout history. Joseph realized that God was preparing him for something that was greater. And he also realized that people might let me down, but God never will. Number five, we see in this passage of Scripture that while we are waiting, we should understand that God has a plan. Now, we have the wonderful luxury of looking back. We have the luxury of looking back, and God tells us these things that we have in the Old Testament, I've given them for you as an example, for you to look back and to learn from and grow in your own life. But Joseph didn't have that privilege and that opportunity. And so we don't have the privilege of knowing what's going to happen after graduation. And we don't know what's going to happen 10 years or 20 years down the road. But we know a God that knows. And Joseph finds himself in prison, and what we see here in this passage is that God had a plan for the life of Joseph. In chapter number 41, he stands before Pharaoh, and Pharaoh, he interprets Pharaoh's dream, and he tells Pharaoh, there's going to be 7 good years, there's going to be 7 bad years, and we need to plan. You need to plan and prepare during these 7 good years for the famine that is going to come. And as Joseph stands before Pharaoh, Pharaoh tells him, you're the guy, you're the administrator, you're the one that is going to take care of this problem that we have. Joseph is removed from prison. He's able to gather things together, all the corn and wheat and the food during the plenteous years, and store it away in such a way that when they have the famine come for those 7 years, he was able to help not only the nation of Egypt, but other nations as well. You know, it's interesting, when you come to the end of the book of Genesis, Joseph's brothers are standing before him. Joseph's brothers are afraid because their father has passed away, and they believe now Joseph is going to seek his revenge upon them and take their lives. They come before Joseph and they said, Joseph, Dad wants you to have mercy upon me. And Joseph looks at them and says, am I God? Am I God in your sight? I do not have the right. And realize
that God, that though you meant this for evil,

0: God meant it for good. Joseph understood that God had a plan. And I want to encourage you to learn from his life, knowing that God has a plan for your life. And those plans are going to bring joyous times, but those plans based on the word of God are going to bring times of trials and troubles. And God says, count it all joy when you fall into these diverse temptations and you have these trials that come into your life and difficulties, because I'm going to be there with you and I am working out my plan. We know that all things work together for good to them that love God, to them that are called according to his purpose. See, Joseph, I believe, though he didn't know what the plan was, he knew God. He knew God loved him, and he believed that God was working in his life. Moving on, next we see when God does work, when God does work and he brings us out of this waiting period and he brings to the fruition the work that he's doing, make sure that we give God the glory. Look at chapter 41 and verse number 15. Pharaoh said unto Joseph, I have dreamed a dream, and there is none that can interpret it. And I have heard say of thee that thou canst understand a dream to interpret it. And I want you to see Joseph's words. He answered Pharaoh, saying, it is not in me. God shall give Pharaoh an answer of peace. 1 Corinthians chapter 10, verse 31. Whether therefore ye eat or drink or whatsoever ye do, do all to the glory of God. In 1 Corinthians 15, verses 9 and 10, Paul says, for I am the least of these apostles that am not meet to be called an apostle, because I persecuted the church of God. But by the grace of God, I am what I am. And his grace, which was bestowed upon me, was not in vain. But I labored more abundantly than they all, yet not I, but the grace of God, which was with me. When God brings us through that waiting period and he brings his plan to light and brings his plan to fruition in our life and we're able to serve and accomplish what God has called us to accomplish, make sure we give God the glory. Can I ask you something? When's the last time you verbally and publicly praised the Lord? You see, many times in our life, we want people to look at us and look how great I am and look how wonderful I am. Many of you have music abilities and you perform and people just talk about all the talent that you have and the ability and wow, look at how wonderful I am. Please look at me. Some of you are gifted academically and it's about your grades and your accomplishments. Some of you are athletically inclined and you say, wow, look at how wonderful I am. I can shoot a basketball or hit a volleyball or kick a soccer ball. And people say, wow, you're such a great athlete. Can I tell you, you have no ability or talent apart from the grace of God. When's the last time somebody complimented you and you deflected that praise to the Lord? Praise the Lord. I'm so glad that I am what I am and I am who I am simply by the grace of God in my life. Joseph, as he's approached by Pharaoh says, so you're the guy. Many of us, that's right. I'm the guy. I'm the guy. I'm the only one that can do this. It's not who Joseph was. Joseph said, I want you to understand, it's not in me, but it is God that's going to give me this dream, and it is God that's going to interpret it. It is God that is going to allow me to do the things that I do. When God allows you to do something, give him glory. And then finally, when God does the work in your life, be a blessing to others. We have limited opportunities right now before us to serve, but we have opportunities. Look for opportunities to serve. And I believe when we're faithful in little, God's going to give us much greater opportunities later in life to serve him. And so when God gives you those opportunities now, take them. But when he brings to pass and brings forth that ministry that he places you in and gives you those opportunities, and when God blesses you and he brings you through the times of life of waiting and you see yourself flourishing, don't hoard that for yourself, but be a blessing to others. If you would, chapter 41, Joseph is made ruler, and there's 7 years of plenty. And at the end of chapter 41, we see in verse number 57, and all countries came into Egypt to Joseph for to buy corn, because that the famine was sore in all the lands. When it came time for Joseph to be the leader, he had the wonderful opportunity not just to be a blessing to the nation of Egypt, but even to be a blessing to the countries around them, including his home country. When God blesses you in life, when God takes you maybe from this place and gives you a career and a family and gives you a great church and blesses you maybe even with material things, let me encourage you to use those things for the glory of God and to be a blessing to others. God has called us as believers in Jesus Christ to serve Him. Throughout life, God has taken me through many different circumstances and different trials and different walks of life, and He's taken me places I could never have imagined. But as I look back in my life, I realize the people that God has placed in my life. As a 16-year-old boy, I walked into church for the first time, and to say the least, I did not look like an independent Baptist when I walked into that Baptist church. And I walked in and I sat down in the pew and not talking to anybody right before the service started, the preacher got up to begin to preach, and a man walked over and tapped me on the shoulder and asked me if I had a Bible, and I said no, and so he scratched his name out of his Bible, and he wrote my name in his Bible and handed me that Bible. I still have that Bible today. I mentioned last night the impact that Shane Lewis had in my life and his family and how they adopted me. But all throughout, as a student at Pensacola, people in the campus church and churches that I've worked in this community invested in my life. People that God had blessed that wanted to be a blessing to others. As I graduated from college and seminary, I had the opportunity to work for pastors and work in churches and have been encouraged by person after person after person in my life. You see, I realized that I am where I am by the grace of God and by the investment in others. And so I want to be that one of those people that somebody looks back and said, there was a man that served the Lord and invested in my life. As God blesses me, my desire is to be a blessing to others. I don't know where life has you. Maybe your life is great and joyful and you're just going through your training years of college. Maybe it's a difficult time in life. I want you to understand, no matter where you are and what's going on, God knows. I want to encourage you, no matter what's going on, find somebody to serve. Look for opportunities to be involved, realizing that no matter what's happening, God is preparing you for something that He has down the road. And no matter how many people in this world hurt you and turn against you, God never will. And ultimately, His plan will come to fruition for your life. And He'll give you great opportunities. Don't waste those opportunities that He places in your life and serve the Lord.
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2: Hebrews chapter 3 this evening. If you would, take your Bibles and join me there. Hebrews chapter number 3. On Sunday evenings, we have been doing a little series that we have titled Something to Consider. Something to Consider. Tonight, we are about to partake in some elements that are powerful pictures. They are one of the many threads that have connected us to Christ and that first observance. And now, throughout all of these years, the church has continued to do in remembrance of Him what they began at that very first remembrance when Jesus was gathered around a table with His disciples. The book of Hebrews is a book that has a lot of threads running through it as well, but one of those is that Christ is better. Christ is better. Why would you go back to something that is inferior to Jesus? And he just continues to strum the chord, so to speak, of Jesus is better. And tonight we're going to consider Jesus Christ. Your Bibles are open right now to Hebrews chapter 3. Let's start in verse number 1 and we'll read down through verse number 4. Hebrews 3, beginning in verse number 1. Wherefore, holy brethren, partakers of the heavenly calling, consider the apostle and high priest of our profession, Christ Jesus, who is faithful to him that appointed him, as also Moses was faithful in all his house. For this man was counted worthy of more glory than Moses, inasmuch as he who hath builded the house hath more honor than the house. For every house is builded by some man, but he that built all things is God. Well, tonight we're going to consider Jesus Christ, but as we do so, let's start with another consideration that we find pretty naturally presented to us in the first opening words of this passage of Scripture. The first thing tonight that we'll do is consider who you are. Consider who you are. Look at those first few words of Hebrews chapter 3, verse number 1. Wherefore, holy brethren, partakers of the heavenly calling. Okay, so first of all, consider who you are. He begins with this title, holy brethren. Now, I don't know about you. I'm going to suppose some things about you, but the only one that I can know about with more certainty is myself. And I'm just going to ascribe some things that I think would also be true of you. How many of you, through the course of this past week, would have a hard time thinking about yourself as holy brethren? In other words, your actions, your attitudes, your reactions were something less than befitting the holiness of Jesus Christ. Okay, so if Jesus is perfect in all his ways, and he is, he's beautiful from any angle that you look at him on. It doesn't matter. Jesus is perfect in all his ways. He is holiness in every way, shape, and form. It's why it's so repulsive for Jesus to think about becoming that which is defiled on the tree, because he's never known that which would defile. So how about you? Let's just limit it to this last week. I mean, don't run through the pages of your life in search of some unholy thing. How many of you through the course of this last week could say, wow, at that moment, that response to my spouse, that under my breath comment about my parents, that sideways glance to my coworker, that alone time with the TV, that time when I supposed it was just me and no one else. How many of you through the course of this last week could have a moment in time where you would say, I saw myself as something far less than the holy brethren? And yet that's the title that he uses about you if you know Jesus Christ personally. It's really a profound title. And you know, Jesus doesn't use this term brethren as just a throwaway term. Now, we say it today in the church, and we say it with appropriateness. It is appropriate. Jesus uses the term. Here in Scripture, Jesus. Now here we have the living written word. Jesus is the word that put on flesh. But he uses the expression in Scripture, hey, holy brethren. When does he use that? Do you know, of all the terms that Jesus uses, he says, you are sheep of my pasture. You are disciples. He uses the term friends, which is amazing, but he waits to use the term brethren. And he uses the term brethren after the cross, but never before. Well, why? Because it'd be inappropriate for him to use the term before. But now the cross allows for Jesus to actually see us for who we are in Christ. And that is, now because of the cross, I am a holy brother. We are brothers and sisters in Christ. And it's not just that, hey, brother so-and-so, or thank you, sister so-and-so. This is actually a descriptive term about who we are. We are now covered in something that has made us fit for the family. Our sin debt is paid. Righteousness is now imputed. Take your Bible for just a minute. Look back at Hebrews chapter 2. Look back at Hebrews chapter 2. Look down at verse number 11. Hebrews chapter 2, verse number 11. And let's read verse 11 and 12. For both he that sanctifieth and they who are sanctified are all of one. For which cause he is not ashamed to call them, there's our word again, brethren. Do you know what it's saying? He's saying, okay, so when the fullness of time was come, God sent forth his son, made of a woman, made under the law. Okay, he came as we are to redeem them that are under the law, so that we might be what? So that he might not be ashamed. There's no hesitation. Do you remember in our series that we're doing on Joseph? Joseph is about to, now we're stealing a little bit, okay? In church we're stealing, but we're stealing a little bit from next week. Do you know what he does with his brethren? I mean, every one of those brethren, do you know what Joseph does? He takes them and he presents them to Pharaoh. And he says, this is my family. We are brethren. These are my brothers. Do you know Jesus is not ashamed? He's not embarrassed to say, hey, you, we belong to the same family. We are holy brethren. This is only made possible because with just a little element that we're going to take tonight, we're actually going to say, Jesus, you made something possible that could have never been done any other way. You made it possible because your death, your substitutionary death, burial, and resurrection made it so that we can say, hey, we're all part of the same family. And now he claims us. Look at the lengths to which he claims us. Look at verse number 12. Jesus is still speaking. He's saying, I will declare thy name unto my brethren. In the midst of the church will I sing praise unto thee. Okay, what Jesus is doing here is in Psalm chapter 22, it is filled with prophetic statements about the cross. And Jesus actually quotes on the cross sections from Psalm 22. Psalm 22 is written hundreds of years before crucifixion was ever imagined. And it is so detailed regarding what happens. Psalm 22:22 is the verse that's actually being used right here, except one word is changed, and I find this interesting as well. The first word was congregation. The second word now that's used here is church. And you know what Jesus says? He says, listen, I'm going to join you. He says, hey, holy brother Chris, holy brother Mike, holy brother Dan, holy brother James. He says, I am going to be right with you. I know this is bad for a camera because of our lighting, but it is great for theology, okay? Here's what Jesus does. He says, hey, I'm coming. I'm coming right in the midst of you. And he says, hey, listen, when the church assembles and when you are singing praise to the Father, I am in the midst of you and I am offering praise to the same. Wow. Like when we sang this morning, oh Lord my God, how great thou art. When we're singing this morning, guess who assembled in our midst? How important is it for the church to assemble? Really important. And who joins our assembly? The one who says, I'm right there with my family. I'm right there with my holy brethren. I'm telling you, I'm studying for this message, and I have those chills up my back moments where it's like, Lord, I can't. Sometimes I struggle to see myself as the holy brethren. But that's exactly how he sees us. He sees us what he has made us fit to be. How many of you ever misrepresented your father, your earthly father? You misrepresented him, okay? You acted in a manner that was unbefitting the family name. Okay? It's why your dad usually said something like when you're heading out the house, hey, don't forget whose kid you are. It's not because we were unusually dense, okay? Like, whose child? It is not because of that. Okay, it is because he is saying, hey, remember, you have my name. I was 16 years old, had my license, and I had a $125 Plymouth Barracuda. Great car, man. It was more rust than it was car, but it was mine, all right? And I am driving on a Sunday morning to actually participate in a church service. And so I'm driving, and I'm going to pick somebody up, and I'm driving, and I'm going a little faster than, I mean, man, that Barracuda could get away from you. You know what I'm saying? Had that 315 in it, and oh, man, it was. And all of a sudden, I saw something for the first time. I'd never seen this before. It was really quite like, wow, that's cool. That's not cool. I saw in my rearview mirror this arrangement of lights that were flashing, and it's really amazing. I'd never experienced that before, but I pulled the vehicle over, and the police officer comes up to, and I roll the window down. I mean, you didn't hit a button back then. This is a 69 Barracuda. Okay, I roll the window down, and I'm sitting there in my duct tape seats because they were all duct taped up, and I was very polite. Hello, officer. Driver's license, registration, proof of insurance. Yes, sir. Hand him the stuff, and he looks at that. He says, oh. He looks at it, and he goes like this. He says, your dad, Jerry Redlin? Yes, sir. So your dad wouldn't be very happy you coming home with a ticket, would he? No, sir. No, sir. You better slow it down. Yes, sir. Okay. Do you know what he's saying when he brought up my dad's name? He said, hey, you're not representing your dad very well, are you? But you know what he didn't say? He says, you can't be a Redlin driving like this. He knew I am a Redlin. He knew my dad. My dad's a cop. He knew you better slow it down because that's not who Redlins are supposed to be. When he calls us holy brethren, he is actually calling us to live like who we are. We are someone, so then he says, okay, now consider yourself. Holy brethren, I'm identifying with you. I'm not embarrassed about you. I call you out by name. I'm not ashamed. Well then, do you know, sometimes a parent can hurt because a child's actions are inconsistent with the family name. But a parent signs up to say, I am your parent. You are my child. Now, we want you to live like who you are. But there's something powerful about saying, you belong to me. And when Almighty God sent Jesus on this incredible mission, Jesus then said, I own it, I take it on, and all who are mine, I will not lose a one of them. And you know who they are? They're those that I'm not ashamed to say. These, I call them brethren. I gather with them when they assemble. It's why the church should gather in a way that demonstrates the unity of the body. Because Jesus is in our midst, and he actually is, I'm praising the Father in the very midst of the brethren. This is, whether you felt like it or not, remind yourself of who you are. Satan, I suspect, will continue to whisper in your ear, seriously, would a child of God, would a holy brother think the thoughts that you've thought? Would he use the words you used? Would he participate in the activity you participated in? If you were truly holy brethren, Satan will whisper all those things. And the Bible reminds us that we're to cast down imaginations and every high thing that exalteth itself against the knowledge of God, and bring into captivity every thought to the obedience of Christ. Remind yourself who you are. I am a holy brother. of Jesus Christ, a holy sister of my Savior. He goes on a little bit further. He says, okay, you're holy brethren, so consider who you are. We're holy brethren. But he also says you are partakers of the heavenly calling. Partakers. You know, the first one, holy brethren, that's our identity with him. But partakers of the heavenly calling, that's our partnership with him. By this we understand, like the old song says, this world is not my home, I'm just a passing through. In Hebrews chapter 11, verse number 16, he says, but now they desire a better country. Well, this is my heavenly calling. I'm called from heaven, I'm called to heaven. But now they desire a better country, that is in heavenly. Wherefore, God is not ashamed to be called their God, for he hath prepared for them a city. Do you get this idea that he is actually just claiming us? Holy brethren, I'm not ashamed to call you brethren, family. Now he says, okay, you've got a heavenly calling. Therefore, because of this, I'm not ashamed to be called their God. He hath prepared for them a city. We're participants in something here, but here not forever. Here because we are called from heaven, and by God's grace, we are called to heaven. So consider who you are, and then for a moment, consider who he is. Consider who he is. Again, in Hebrews chapter 3, verse number 1, it says, consider. Okay, now, again, just before we read the rest of that, the word consider, I suppose we've mentioned this in the previous two something to considers, but this word means, okay, pause, reflect upon, think about. Give yourself opportunity to mull it over. I mean, don't just run by this and miss the beauty and the grandeur of what it is that we are, who it is that we are to consider. He says, consider the apostle and high priest of our profession, Christ Jesus. Okay, apostle and high priest. Okay, so apostle. The first idea that we get is this. Now, the word apostle, we understand, means a couple things. First of all, it's an official office. The apostles, okay? I don't believe that Scripture teaches that we continue to have new apostles. These are those that saw Jesus and they were commissioned by the same. They had apostolic authority, position. But it also means sent one. Sent one. And in that regard, we are apostles, not in the office idea, but in the idea of our work. Okay, we're supposed to be, we're sent. Okay, now Jesus is, he says, the apostle and the high priest. An apostle is a sent one on behalf of another. So here, God Almighty, God the Father, sends God the Son on this apostolic mission. So he comes to man to represent God to man. That's his work of an apostle. And when we do it, we're saying, hey, this is what God said, and we're sent to, you know, in very real ways, a person who is a missionary is not just, a missionary just means he's going out somewhere, but all of us are called to take some message. So a missionary is an apostle in that, God, what's the message? And here's the message, and I am taking that message to those who need the message. Well, Jesus now comes and he represents God to man. And then high priest. Do you remember what the high priest would do once a year? This always amazed me as a child. It captured my attention that once a year the high priest would go into the Holy of Holies, the most holy place, and they would tie a rope. They had bells so that they could hear movement on the bottom of the robe, and then they had a rope that they would tie around the ankle of the high priest as he would go into the most holy place to represent man to God. Ooh, wow, now this is another matter. Now, it's not just Jesus is coming to represent God to man, but the high priest every year would go in. Man, if if there's something found in him and he dies in the presence of the picture of the presence of the holiness of God, there is a rope tied around his ankle. And I just thought, wow, they might have to just drag him out because he died in the most holy place. And who's going to go in and bring his body out? Well, nobody's going to go in. And I just amazed at the picture of the holiness of God, how serious this is. Well, Jesus comes to do both, to be the apostle of our faith. He's coming, I have a message from the Father. And now he is also our high priest, and he goes into the presence of the Father representing man. And only Jesus can do them both. Only Jesus. When we start to consider Jesus, we consider who else could do what it is that Jesus accomplished. And by the way, when you just start to think about what he does, look back again at verse number 2. Nobody else could do this. Look at verse number 14 in chapter 2 of Hebrews. For as much then as the children are partakers of flesh and blood, he also himself likewise took part of the same. Okay, he came in flesh, the likeness of human flesh. Okay, so for as much then as the children are partakers of the flesh and blood, he also likewise took part of the same, that through death he might destroy him that hath the power of death, that is the devil, and deliver them who through fear of death were all their lifetime subject to bondage. For verily he took not on him the nature of angels, but he took on him the seed of Abraham. Wow, he came in our likeness. To do what? To do what only Jesus could do. He vanquished death. He says there have been those that have been living in fear of death all their life. Do you know, even today, you and I are not to live in the bondage of the fear of death. Because Jesus came and conquered death, that is the devil, so that I don't have to live in the fear of bondage, the fear of death. Well, what do? We just consider Jesus, the apostle, high priest of our profession. And Jesus, by the way, fulfills both of these offices of apostle and high priest at the climax of the cross. Cicero, generally perceived to be one of the most versatile minds of ancient Rome, said this. He said, let the very mention of the cross be far removed, not only from a Roman citizen's body, but from his mind, his eyes, his ears. He said, don't even let the vision or the sound or the mention of crucifixion cross the mind or the eyes or the ears of any Roman citizen. It was so detestable. F.F. Bruce said this in his commentary. To die by crucifixion was to plumb the lowest depths of disgrace. It was a punishment reserved for those who were deemed of all men most unfit to live, a punishment for sub-men. But this disgrace Jesus disregarded is something not worthy to be taken into account when it was a question of his obedience to the will of God. So he brought faith to perfection by his endurance of the cross. And by his obedience to the cross, he both represents God to man and man to God. We can say, yes, how deep the Father's love for us, how vast beyond all measure, that he should take his only son to make a wretch, that's you and me, to make a wretch his treasure, to make us holy brethren. Who made this possible? Pause and consider Jesus Christ. And then before we partake, just consider what he is doing. Consider what he's doing. Look at Hebrews chapter 3, beginning in verse number 4. For every house is builded by some man, but he that built all things is God. And Moses verily was faithful in all his house as a servant for a testimony of those things which were to be spoken after. But Christ as a son over his own house, whose house are we if we hold fast the confidence and the rejoicing of the hope firm unto the end. He has made you and me a part of his family, calling us holy brethren. But he is yet building, conforming, changing each of us moment by moment into a likeness that is befitting him. He is yet doing the work, the practical work, the positional work is all done. You are part of the family if you have come to a saving knowledge of Jesus Christ. You're in. So the position is set. But do you know what he's still doing? He's still doing the work of building that house, of doing a work of conforming us into the likeness of Jesus. In Matthew chapter 11, verse 29, he says, "Come unto me, all ye that labor and are heavy laden, and I will give you rest." He says, "Take my yoke upon you," and there's three words that follow that. Do you know what the three words are? Okay, it says, "Take my yoke upon you," and let's say them together if you know them, and "learn of me." Learn of me. Take my yoke. Take mine. He says, put it on. It's not just that he's saying, learn about me. He's saying, actually, experience. Take that which is mine. And now you put that upon you, the yoke. Learn me. Okay, the more we intimately know Jesus, not just this understanding of, yes, I know his death, his burial, his resurrection. I got that. No, to learn him. The more amazed we become at him, the more he grows in his beauty and his splendor, the more amazing the work of Calvary, the more almost unapproachable it is that we could be actually called holy brethren, partakers of the heavenly calling. Learn of me. Have you ever developed a taste for something that previously you just, you weren't accustomed to? But once you developed a taste for, there was no going back to. Because you found that something is better than. For years, I'm not gonna tell you the brand of coffee because some of you may still find that that's your favorite coffee. But for years, I started out drinking coffee when I was in my late teens, and I got a job working as a security guard. Now, I was a sorry security guard, okay? Probably weighed 120 pounds and carried a big flashlight, okay? But I worked as a security guard. And so to stay awake, if I'd have to stay awake all night, I'd start drinking some coffee, and I drank coffee from these hideous machines. Do you remember the machine that would drop a cup down, and then sometimes it would put coffee in there and sometimes it wouldn't? Do you remember those? You put probably a quarter in, 50 cents, and hit a button, and the cup, usually it didn't even fall down there correctly. You're trying to make sure the cup's in there correctly, and then starts filling it up, and you drink this liquid death is what you're drinking, okay? So that's how I first started drinking coffee, and then I graduated to my own instant coffee. Okay, so do you remember just the instant coffee, the clear glass jar, and you put a scoop in? And so I started when I was in college and such, and drank instant coffee, and it was bad. My brother, I can remember my brother Rob just saying, this stuff, you have terrible coffee. And I thought, oh, it's not bad. You know, it's what I drank. And then for years, when Julie and I got married, I had all of these, I had buckets of these plastic coffee buckets that the coffee came in, and I would make that coffee for years. I made that coffee, and I thought, hey, we've taken a step up. You know, it's not instant, it's ground automatic drip coffee, all right? And I remember my father-in-law one time, he was staying at our house, and he was so gracious, and he just said, oh, he says, you know, sometimes another scoop helps a cup of coffee, you know, it just was such bad coffee. I remember that very vividly. My brother came to, when they moved to Colorado, he and his family lived with us for a while, and he just said, you, this stuff is terrible. And I'm like, ah, it's what I've always drunk. I was in Malaysia a couple years ago, and I was speaking at a field conference for missionaries. And one of the missionary groups that was there actually ran a coffee shop across the street from a college in Indonesia, primarily Muslims. And so they ran the coffee shop with the intent of actually witnessing to and then discipling Muslims, college students. And they had really fine coffee. But at the hotel we were staying at, they had an instant blend of coffee. You hit a button and it automatically made some coffee. And I thought, wow, you know, for instant coffee, that's pretty good. And I was fine with the coffee. And I kept taking it over to one of the people from the coffee shop. And I'd say, hey, I made you some coffee, because I knew they were like what I considered to be a coffee snob, okay? Some of you are that, all right? So I would hit, you know, I'd fill it up and I'd take it over to them and I'd say, hey, I made you some coffee. And they would look at me like, I am not even, that is not coming across my lips, okay? And meal after meal, I would do it because I knew it irritated them and I was trying to help them improve their Christianity, okay? So I take it over. I mean, I took so many, hey, made you some coffee. I'm not drinking that coffee. Well, it was a lady that was the coffee guru from the coffee shop. She said, I'm going to make you a cup of coffee, but I can make one too. You know, I'm going to make you a cup of coffee. I said, okay. So they brought all this paraphernalia from their room that they had brought with them to the conference so they didn't have to make their, you know, have the hotel coffee. And they bring all of this stuff down and they're making this coffee in a certain way and they're going through all these steps and it was really quite a process. And then they hand me the cup. Here you go. And then they're actually telling me, okay, now when you sip it, they're telling me to do this. And then like different parts of your tongue, you're gonna notice these different accents. And these different notes are going to take place as the coffee begins to build. And I'm like, give me the coffee, or, you know. And I take this cup of coffee, and these are beans grown like in the center of this volcano, where the ground. I mean, they're going through all this stuff about where the coffee comes from. And I am, you know, I'm really satisfied with. And I take the coffee and they're gonna say, okay, you're gonna notice this and this and this and this. Do you know one of the things I'm noticing right now? And I actually started to notice. It's like, wow, that's a good cup of coffee. And all of these things that they're telling me about that I joked about the whole time, I'm actually starting to say, do you know, one of the hints that I got there after the first, you know, I'm actually noticing these things. And guess what I have done? Not much. I still kind of drink the same kind of coffee. But guess what I know? There is a difference. There is something about Jesus that when we start to understand that this is more than just an external modification for life, that I'm just supposed to, if I just modify my life to fit the model of Christianity, then I will march to the orders of, he says, no, there's something so much more beautiful, so much more intimate, so much more desirable. And Jesus says, I'm inviting you. Learn of me. It really is quite powerful to think that he is actually building himself in me. We sang of the church this morning. We are your church. We are your assembly. We are your bride. And we also want to be your reflection. What is it that this passage calls us to consider? It says, well, consider the fact that if you have tasted Christ, there should be a reflection of him. The Apostle Peter touches on this. He says, wherefore, laying aside all malice, guile, hypocrisies, envies, and all evil speaking, as newborn babes, desire the sincere milk of the word, that ye may grow thereby, if so be ye have tasted that the Lord is gracious. May we continue to learn of Christ and consider what he is doing. Consider yourselves holy brethren, partakers of the heavenly calling. Consider Christ. He is our high priest. He is the apostle of our faith. And consider what he's doing. He's allowing us to be this building that is made as a reflection of him.
1: This is Rejoice Pulpit. And now, a sermon from a past Bible conference at Pensacola Christian College.
3: I want to talk to you about some principles in the life of Joseph. Most people today do not live by principle. Most people today live by their emotions or their desires. When we choose that path, it is inevitable that we will not make sound decisions. If we choose the path of making decisions based upon our emotions or our wants or our desires, the truth of the matter is we are headed for trouble. We need to be people that make decisions based upon the Word of God, based upon the disciplines that are found in the Word of God. Joseph was such a man. He was a man that would make decisions based upon Bible principle. He lived by these godly principles. And as a consequence, Joseph went from the pit to the palace. There are three stages of life that we see in Joseph, in the book of Genesis here. In Genesis chapter 37, in verse number 2, if you'll look there with me, these are the generations of Jacob, Joseph being 17 years old. Now, Joseph was the 11th son of Jacob, the first son of Rachel. Look down at verse number 3. Now, Israel loved Joseph more than all of his children because he was the son of his old age. At this point, Joseph's 17. A lot transpires between chapter 37 and chapter 41. Joseph's brethren end up hating him, selling him into slavery. But in chapter 41, look at verse number 46. Notice what it says. And Joseph was 30 years old when he stood before Pharaoh, king of Egypt. At this point, he's 37. You remember the story with me. Pharaoh's had a terrible dream. He doesn't understand the dream. All of the magicians and this sort of thing in the land of Egypt, they could not interpret the dream. Joseph is now standing before him. In chapter 50 and in verse 22, the Bible says, and Joseph dwelt in Egypt, he and his father's house, and Joseph lived 110 years. And further down, it tells us in that chapter that Joseph died at 110 years of age. There was one recurring theme in the life of Joseph, and that is that he walked with God. No matter what the circumstances were, he walked with God, and God walked with him. Notice with me in Genesis chapter 39. If you're used to underlining in your Bible, I would underline these phrases. Look at verse number 2. And the Lord was with Joseph. I have that underlined. And he was a prosperous man. I have that word underlined. See how many times in this text that we're reading, you see, and the Lord was with Joseph and he prospered. I'm not talking about financial prosperity in this hour. I'm talking about God's blessings on a man's life. That is prosperity. When a man or a woman has the blessings of God on their life, no matter where they are, if they're in the pit or if they're in the palace, it doesn't make any difference. They have the blessings of God and they are prosperous. Look at verse number 3. And his master saw that the Lord was with him, and the Lord made all that he did to prosper in his hand. Again, the Lord was with him and God prospered him. Look in verse number 5. And it came to pass from the time that he had made him overseer in his house, that is Potiphar made him overseer, and over all that he had, that the Lord blessed the Egyptian's house for Joseph's sake. And the blessings of the Lord was upon all that he had in his house and in the field. Look at verse 21. But the Lord was with Joseph and showed him mercy. Look at verse 23. And the keeper of the prison looked not to anything that was under his hand, because the Lord was with him and that which he did, and the Lord made it to prosper. Unfaltering faith in the promises of God was the hallmark of the life of Joseph. As a consequence, Joseph walked with God and God walked with Joseph. And when God is walking with you, you will have prosperity. Once again, I do not care if you're in the pit or if you're in the palace. If you're walking with God and God is walking with you, you are prospering. Joseph would learn something in his life. Joseph would face all sorts of adversity, and you know the adversity that he would face. We'll deal with some of it this morning. Keep your finger here in Genesis, but turn over to Psalm 37. Joseph's faith in God never faltered. We do not see anywhere in Scripture where Joseph backed up. We don't see anywhere in Scripture where he questioned. We see where Joseph continually and constantly trusted in the Lord. Look at Psalm 37 with me, if you would. Look at verse number 5. Commit thy way unto the Lord. Trust also in him, and he shall bring it to pass. Commit thy way unto the Lord. Look at verse 7. Rest in the Lord and wait patiently for him. Fret not thyself because of him who prospereth in his way, because of the man who bringeth wicked devices to pass. He's saying, don't worry. Do not worry about that wicked individual that seems to be prospering. You commit your way to the Lord, and God will bless you and prosper you in his way. I want us to look at several characteristics in the life of Joseph, if we can, this morning. The first one, Joseph was a man of vision. Joseph was a man of vision. What is vision? It's foresight. Joseph saw things that others didn't see. Look at Genesis chapter 37 once again. And let's look at verse 5. And Joseph dreamed a dream, and he told it his brethren, and they hated him yet the more. And he said unto them, hear, I pray you, this dream which I have dreamed. For behold, we were binding sheaves in the field, and lo, my sheaf arose and also stood upright, and behold, your sheaf stood round about and made obeyance to my sheaf. And his brethren said unto him, shalt thou indeed reign over us? Or shalt thou indeed have dominion over us? Well, the answer to that is yes. They don't know it at this time, but that's what's going to happen. And they hated him yet the more. I find that an interesting phrase. They hated him yet the more. I mean, as Joseph is growing into young manhood, his brethren hated him, and it continued to grow. Their hate and their disdain for their brother continued to grow. Look at verse number 9. And he dreamed yet another dream and told it his brethren and said, behold, I have dreamed a dream more, and behold, the sun, the moon, and the 11 stars made obeyance unto me. What were the results of the dream? Joseph had his dreams, and he never gave them up. He held on to his dreams. He held on to those visions that God had given to him. Even in the darkest of days, he was a man of vision. Even in the darkest of days, he was a man of dreams. What was the result? Well, if you look at verse number 10, notice with me if you would. Genesis 37, it caused some concern with his father. And he told it to his father and to his brethren, and his father rebuked him. What are you talking about, Joseph? Are you kidding me? Are you serious? What is this dream that thou hast dreamed? Shall I and thy mother and thy brethren indeed come to bow down ourselves to thee, to the earth? Is that what's going to happen, Joseph? You see, there was a problem here.

dream, and behold, and he told it to his brethren, and they hated him yet the more. Look at verse 8. And they hated him yet the more for his dreams. Look at verse 11. And his brethren envied him. What were the consequences? The consequences caused concern for his father. The consequences caused a spirit of jealousy and hatred among the brethren. Then they sought to kill him. If you look at Genesis chapter 37 and verse 18, notice what it says. And when they saw him afar off, even before he came near unto them, they conspired against him to slay him. They threw him into pit, verse number 24. And they sold him into slavery for 20 pieces of silver. All because he had a vision. You know, young people, we are living in a day and age of mediocrity. People just want to be mediocre. Joseph wasn't willing to be mediocre. Do not settle for mediocrity. Don't settle for mediocrity in your grades. Don't settle for mediocrity in your spiritual life. Don't settle for mediocrity in your goals in life. Have a vision, a dream, what God can do in your life through you. You might say, well, where do I get that vision? You won't get it in the dream. You'll get it from the Word of God. God will open up His Word. Your potential for God is unlimited. I was reading this morning of a graduate here named Adrian Burden. How he sat right where you're sitting. And how he got a burden for evangelism. And how God used him and is using him to serve him in evangelism. You see, Joseph would face adversity. You're going to face adversity for your dreams, for your vision of what God can do and will do. You will face adversity. Everyone does. There's not a preacher up here that has spoken this week or has spoken this year in this college that has not faced adversity in their ministry. I can remember back in 1981, that time we were running about 1,400. Sometimes on big days we'd be over 2,000. We had some difficulties, had some troubles. And one night about 10 o'clock, I got a phone call from a man by the name of Bob. Thank you, sir. It's kind of you. Phone call from a man by the name of Bob. He said, "Preacher, can I see you?" I said, "Sure." When do you want to see me? He said, "Now." 10 o'clock at night, there are those that will not share your vision. There will be those that will not share your burden. There will be those that will not share your dream. He arrived around 11 o'clock at night. We were on the verge of a church split. I don't know if I got the church or I got the split, but I got one or the other. I still haven't figured it out. Make a long story short, he said, in that time we had 2 or 3 millionaires in our church. He said, "This is what we would like to have done." Name 3 things they wanted to have done. This man looked at me and he said, "Now if those 3 things are done," he said, "the debt of the church will be paid off." That's what was causing the problem, was the debt of the church. "The debt of the church will be paid off. And this new home that you and your wife have moved into, the mortgage will be paid in full." This is about 1 o'clock in the morning. My wife was at the top of the stairs listening. I looked at him. I said, "Bob, you let me think about it." I already knew my answer. I said, "Bob, you let me think about it. I'll call you in the morning." He said, "Okay." He left about 1:15. I go upstairs. My wife says, "Honey, why didn't you just tell him no? Why didn't you just tell him no?" I said, "Sweetheart, the answer is no. But I wasn't going to tell him. I'm tired. I'm going to go to bed. Give me a kiss goodnight. I'm going to sleep." And she said, "That's it?" I said, "That's it." So I kissed her goodnight, went to bed. Called Bob the next morning, 9 o'clock, his place of work. I said, "Hey, Bob,
Just getting back to you from our discussion last

0: Night, yeah. I said, the first request, the answer is no. I said, the second request, the answer is no. I said, the third request, the answer is no. He said, preacher, do you know what you're doing? I said, I probably don't, but I'm sure you're going to help me find out. He said, why would you not do these three things? I said, two reasons, Bob. Number one, I'm not for sale. And number two, I've got to shave every morning. Not everybody will share your vision, but that doesn't mean that you ought not to have the vision. Number two, he was not only a man of vision, but he was a man of virtue, which means moral excellence. He did that which was right. He did not give in to temptation. Turn over to Genesis chapter 39. Look at Genesis chapter 39 with me, if you would. Genesis chapter 39, look at verse 7 and following. And it came to pass after these things, that his master's wife, that's Potiphar now, he's a servant to Potiphar, he's in Egypt, that his master's wife cast her eyes upon Joseph, and she said, lie with me. But he refused, and said unto his master's wife, behold, my master wotteth not what is with me in the house, and he hath committed all that he hath to my hand. There is none greater in his house than I, neither hath he kept back anything from me but thee, because thou art his wife. How then can I do this great wickedness and sin against God? He was not only a man of vision, but he was a man of virtue. Now, if you will look with me at verse number 10 of chapter 39, notice what it says. And it came to pass as she spake to Joseph day by day. This woman, Potiphar's wife, was a wicked woman. She had, one of my favorite expressions is, she had the morals of an alley cat. Okay? She was a wicked woman. And day in and day out, she was after Joseph to commit immorality with her. Joseph knew that he could not do that. In fact, the truth is, if you look at verse number 38, he was loyal to his master. In verse 39, he was loyal to God. I can't do this against my master. You're the only thing he has held from me. I cannot sin against my God. And then he was loyal to himself in verse 13. And it came to pass, when she saw that he had left his garment in her hand and was fled forth. I call that the Joseph principle. Run when there's temptation. You don't stand there and try and fight it. You don't stand there and even pray over it. You run from the temptation. You get out of there. You move on from the temptation. Of course, Joseph would end up in prison because he did that which was right. He would end up in prison. Just like he had done that which was right when it came to his visions, his dreams, the Lord was with him, he would once again have God with him. The Lord was with him in prison. Joseph remained pure even though the circumstances in life were very difficult and very, very challenging. Joseph was a man of virtue. Joseph was a man that walked with God. Five times we are told in Scripture that the Lord was with Joseph, and so he would be. The Lord would be with Joseph, even in false accusations. The Bible says, no weapon that is formed against thee shall prosper, and every tongue that shall rise against thee in judgment thou shalt condemn. This is the heritage of the servants of the Lord, and the righteousness is of me, saith the Lord. Joseph wasn't about to violate his God, his master, or himself. He would flee rather than to commit immorality. Joseph was a man of virtue. He was a man of vision. He was a man of virtue. But he was also a man of valor. Joseph was brave. Joseph was fearless. Turn over to Genesis chapter 39. Notice with me in verse number 20, please. And Joseph's masters took him and put him into prison, a place where the king's prisoners were bound, and he was there in prison. Because Joseph was loyal to his master, because Joseph was loyal to God, because Joseph was loyal to himself. And by the way, loyalty is something that all of us can do and be. We can all be loyal. We can all be loyal. We can all be loyal to those that are around us. We can be loyal to our Lord and Savior, the Lord Jesus Christ. Loyalty is a characteristic that we need to develop in our life. First of all, loyalty to that book. And next, of course, loyalty to the written word and the living word, the Lord Jesus Christ. Loyalty. Loyalty. Here was a man that said, I don't care what the consequences are, I'm going to do what's right. And the Lord was with Joseph. In fact, turn over to 1 Peter chapter 4 with me if you would. The circumstances were difficult that he faced, but nonetheless, Joseph was willing to trust God. Look at 1 Peter chapter 4 and verse number 19. Joseph was a man of valor. He was a man of vision. He was a man of virtue. Even in the midst of false accusation, he was a man of virtue. Look at 1 Peter 4:19. Wherefore, let them that suffer according to the will of God commit the keeping of their souls to him in well-doing as unto a faithful creator. Suffer according to the will of God. Now, I want to say something to you today. You got preacher boys here. You got young ladies that are going to marry preacher boys or missionaries going out and serving the Lord. Many of you are going to end up in full-time Christian service. It is imperative that when we suffer, and you will suffer, you will suffer. You will suffer for the cause of Christ. In fact, young people, I'm going to tell you this much right now. I believe, I don't know that I will face it in my lifetime, but I believe the way this country is going, that Christians are going to be a persecuted people in this country. Like we see around the world, I believe it's coming. I believe my son could very well go to jail for his faith. I believe my grandson could very well go to jail for his faith one day in America. America is no longer neutral when it comes to Christianity. It is anti-Christian, in case you haven't noticed, okay? So there's going to be a price to be paid, and you may as well just figure it out. I'm going to stand, even if I have to stand alone, I'm going to be loyal to the Lord Jesus Christ. And even in prison, even in the pit, in the prison, the Lord was with Joseph. Just because you're suffering doesn't mean God has forsaken you, because I will never leave thee nor forsake thee. And even in prison, Joseph prospered, the Bible says. And because he found favor in the prison keeper's eyes. Joseph, a man of God. What character? A man of vision. A man that was filled with virtue. That is moral integrity. Boy, that's not a gift long gone in this society. Moral integrity, that's what it was with Joseph. I can't sin against Potiphar, can't sin against the Lord. I'm out of here. And he was a man of valor. But what's interesting is, not only was he a man of valor, but look at Genesis chapter 40 and verse number 4. You remember the chief baker and the wine taster, the butler. Look at Genesis chapter 40. Let's look at verses 1 through 4. And it came to pass after these things that the butler of the king of Egypt and his baker had offended their lord, the king of Egypt. And Pharaoh was wroth against them, verse number 2, two of his officers, against the chief of the butlers and against the chief of the bakers. And he put them in the ward, in the house of the captain of the guard, in the prison, the place where Joseph was bound. And the captain of the guard charged Joseph with them. And then notice what's said next. And he served them. Wow. Sold into slavery. Unjustly accused of immorality. Thrown into prison. Being used by the prison guard to handle everything inside the prison. And now the baker and the wine taster, they're thrown into jail because Pharaoh, for one reason or another, was displeased with them. And the Bible says, and Joseph serve them. I wonder what God was trying to teach Joseph. I wonder if he's trying to teach him some humility. I wonder if he was trying to teach him, even in the most difficult of circumstances, keep your testimony. Keep yourself pure. Keep yourself clean. Be a man of vision, virtue, and valor. The Lord was with Joseph. Five times, the Bible tells us that the Lord was with Joseph in every circumstance of his life. You're here right now. You may be going through a very difficult time. You may be going through a very trying time. You may not be able to see how you're going to finish paying your bill, get through school, or whatever have you. You keep your testimony. You continue to work hard. You do that which was right. The Bible says, and Joseph prospered. Joseph prospered where you shouldn't prosper. You shouldn't prosper in jail. But Joseph did. What I'm saying to you this morning is this. If you're walking with God, God's walking with you. He was a man of valor. It was one other thing about the life of Joseph that I'd like for us to see. He was a man of vision, and the Lord was with him. He was a man of virtue, and the Lord was with him. He was a man of valor, and the Lord was with him. But Joseph was not a man of vindictiveness. He was not a man of vindictiveness. Look with me, if you would, in Genesis chapter 50. He was not a man given to revenge. Not a man given to revenge. Notice what it says in verse 17 and following. So shall ye say unto Joseph, forgive, I pray thee now, the trespass of thy brethren and their sins. They've sent a messenger unto Joseph. This is what your father said for us to tell you. For they did unto thee evil, and now we pray thee, forgive the trespasses of the servants of the God of thy father. And Joseph wept when they spake unto him. And his brethren also went and fell down before his face, and they said, behold, we be thy servants. Hello? Isn't that what Joseph said in chapter 37? And Jacob said, should I and your mother, your brethren, bow down before you? Yeah. Of course, it's happened several times, but he's just being reminded here. Then look at verse number 19. And Joseph said unto them, fear not, for I am in the place of God. Joseph would not be a man of vindictiveness. He could have had his brethren killed for what they did him. He didn't. He had a kind heart. He had a gracious heart. He had a loving heart. And he had a tender heart. He couldn't believe that his brethren, after all of these years, could even think remotely that he would want to take revenge out on them. He was not a man of vindictiveness. There's going to be times in your life, it may have already happened, I don't know, when someone is going to do you wrong and you're going to have a choice. You've heard people use the expression, I get even. I get even. That's an ungodly, unspiritual, unbiblical position. We need to have a heart not filled with bitterness or revenge. We need to have a heart filled with forgiveness. Joseph was a great man of God because he was a man of vision. He was a man of virtue. He was a man of valor. But he was also a man that was not vindictive. He was a great man of God. Much like the Lord Jesus Christ, he's a type of Christ. How about you? Can you honestly say, I'm walking with God, and God's walking with me? Let me share this thought with you, then I'm going to close. The easiest place in the world for a young person to backslide is right where you're sitting. Right where you're sitting. Because you're surrounded by everything that's Christian. You're surrounded by godly professors, godly administrators. You're surrounded by godly staff. godly students, and it's so easy to let our own spiritual life slip and falter. The Lord was with Joseph 5 times. Does it make any difference if it's in the pit, in the prison, or the palace? The Lord was with Joseph. Can you say that today?
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2: 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Circumstances change, people change, governments change. 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But now with today's message, here's Pastor John from the pulpit of Bethel Baptist.
3: But they come to that plague in Exodus chapter 8, verse 18, and the Bible says that the magicians did so with their enchantments to bring forth lice, but they could not. So there was lice upon man and upon beast, and the magician said unto Pharaoh, "This is the finger of God, not a God, but the God, the only God." They finally come to the conclusion, there's only one God, and we can't imitate him. They copied Aaron's rod, they copied the water into blood, they copied the frogs, but they finally reached the point where they could not. And what they intimidated before, they also could no longer produce. The truth is same with us. The world is filled with fakes. The world is filled with cheap imitations. But I'm here to tell you there is only one God, and you cannot imitate him. But not only the truth that he cannot be imitated, but notice number two, that you can't ultimately oppose him. It's an interesting study when you study the plagues. You're going to find that each of those plagues parallels one of the gods that the Egyptians would worship. I've already made reference to it when the first plague of the water being turned into blood, it was that of the Nile, the Egyptian god Hapi. It was the god that was their belief of source, that was the source of life for them. And God, in a moment, turned their source, that channel, into blood. And then he brought frogs into the picture, chapter 8, verses 1 through 15. The Egyptians worshipped a god called Hekt. She was a frog-headed goddess. I can only imagine what she looked like. And God allowed those frogs to overtake the land, and what once they believed to be a blessing became a curse, and the sacred symbol became a stench in the land. And then there's the plague of the lice. It was an attack on the Egyptian god Geb. It was the one who would be able to overtake the land and overtake the people. And it ultimately humiliated the Egyptian priests who were required to remain ceremonially clean, but they couldn't because the very dust of itself obeyed God and became lice. And then there's the swarms. It's the Egyptian god Khafre that I made reference to, associated with creation, associated with that religion in Egypt that they believed that that was the succession of life through those animals. And then there's the death of the livestock. They worshiped bulls, and they worshiped the cow goddess. Hathor was her name. And they would never sacrifice a female calf or a female cow because they believed they were sacred. It even reminds us how that when the children of Israel get into the wilderness and Moses is on the mountain, they bring a little Egypt into the wilderness with them, and they begin to worship around that sacred cow, that golden calf. It's a little bit of Egypt in their heart. And God, in this moment, is saying, I'm greater than a cow and I'm greater than a calf. I am the great God, Jehovah Almighty. Then the boils come along, and it's a reminder that God is greater than their god of medicine, Sekhmet, the healing and disease. And then he brings the hail and fire. He's greater than the god Shu, who's the god of the atmosphere, and Isis, who's the god of agriculture. He's greater than the locust, the god Nefer, who's the god of grain. He's greater than the god, the sun, Ra. He brings darkness, chapter 10, verses 21 through 29. And then he ultimately says, I'm greater than even Pharaoh. In the final plague, Pharaoh himself, recognized as divine, is the one who would make sure that the continuation of divine kingship would occur. And God exposes that in that moment, in his supposed divinity, he can't even control the death of the firstborn. The final plague shattered Pharaoh's claim to deity and established truly, I am the Lord. When you come to the end of the plagues and the final part of the plagues in Exodus chapter 12, God makes it clear the purpose of the plagues. He says in Exodus chapter 12, verse number 12, in fact, just take your Bible and look there. We've been all over the Bible this morning. It wouldn't hurt us to take us one more trip. And just look at Exodus chapter 12 and verse 12. When he's giving the command of the Passover, he makes this statement, I will pass through the land of Egypt this night, and I will smite all the firstborn of the land of Egypt, both man and beast. And notice this, and against all the gods of Egypt, I will execute judgment. Why? Because I am the Lord. Pharaoh asked the silly question, who is the Lord? Why do I have to listen to him? Who is the Lord? I'm divine. I'm in control. I'm in charge. Oh, those are dangerous words to say to the face of God, because God will answer the question. And he says, I'm going to attack the gods of Egypt to prove that I am the Lord. But the greatest heart that had to be changed was not the heart of just the Egyptians. It was really the heart of Pharaoh. Because the Bible says that each of those plagues that occurred just only caused him to harden his heart even more. But God comes to Moses in Exodus chapter 11 and he says, listen, you've been negotiating and you've been clear. Nothing has changed. The people have to go and they have to serve. There's no partial. There's no limited. There's no divided obedience. It's 100%. You've been faithful to that. But don't get discouraged, because I want you to know something. This is going to be the last plague. And I am sovereign enough and I am omniscient enough to know that when he goes through this plague, he will let you go. Listen, Exodus 11 verse 1. And the Lord said unto Moses, yet will I bring one more plague upon Pharaoh and upon Egypt, and afterwards he will let you go hence. I'm thankful to say that when God says what he says, no king can overturn it, no Pharaoh can dispute it, no government can frustrate it, and no circumstance can stop it, and no enemy can defeat him. God is ultimately in control. But I want you to notice the next thing. Not only is he teaching the children of Israel that he is one who can't be imitated and opposed, but he's also making clear that no one can replace him. The whole purpose of the phrase is that you may know that there is none like me in all of the earth. You can go to the Nile, but the Nile doesn't save you. You can follow the magicians, but the magicians won't save you. You can look to the Pharaoh, but Pharaoh can't save you. The gods of Egypt and the idols and all the false confidence that they have, that won't save you. Only the Lord will remain. And the application is true for us today. There's often times that we sometimes put things in place of God. Some of you are trusting in your bank account more than you're trusting in God. And I'm here to tell you, the bank account can run dry, but God will remain faithful. Success may be fleeting. You may be enjoying the high moments of life, and God may be good to you right now, but don't mistake the gift for the giver. It is God who gives you that success. Listen, politics is good, and we need to be involved in our legislative abilities and the things that are happening, but politics doesn't replace God. God is sovereign over all. Let's become even more personal. Our family should not replace God. Even our ministry shouldn't replace God. There is none like him in all of the earth. Things change in our family and things change in our ministry, and politics is up and down and success is fleeting, and money can come and go just as fast as it comes. All of those things change, but God never changes. And we trust him and we worship him and we follow him as we serve. I don't know if you've been like we have at our house, but over the last few weeks we've been following the World Cup, kind of watching the drama that's unfolded, as I've just seen some of the highlights. JoJo's been watching every game and hooping and hollering every time the United States does well. And it was good to see them beat Paraguay and Australia, tough loss to Turkey. But there's been a controversy with the World Cup since back all the way in 2002. They've always complained about the soccer ball. All the players complained and said, far too light, too unpredictable, we can't use it, it's not a good ball. So they said, okay, 4 years, we'll have another one. So they came back 4 years later in 2006, and they came with the Teamgeist soccer ball. And they made it where they had fewer panels on it. It was more waterproof, so if they were playing in the rain, that it didn't become saturated. But then they determined this, that they didn't like that ball because it played and traveled far too fast. So they came back 4 years later in 2010 with the Jabulani ball, and it only had 8 panels and textured grooves, and it made it improve its flight because it wasn't stitched together. It was seamed together with an adhesive. And now we're already hearing complaints that it's not consistent, it's not predictable, that you can't read the flight path when it would be kicked or be thrown in. It's just not consistent. And I read that article in the New York Times, and I thought to myself, isn't that the story of humanity? First of all, we're never happy with anything. Can I have an amen? And here's the problem. When we're not happy and we try to fix what's wrong with it, we just make bigger problems as we move along. We fix one problem, and then we uncover another. And we redesign, we refine, we revise, and we adjust. But I'm glad that in spite of humanity, there's a God who never changes. You can't improve His plan, and you can't adjust His purpose, and His character doesn't need to be corrected. There is none like Him. And He's insistent on His plan. Let my people go that they may serve me. And He's intentional in His purpose. I want you to know that I am the Lord. And He's incomparable in His person. There is none like Him. And we must be like the Israelites and fall before Him and worship Him and say, He is worthy of our praise. Father, You are exactly that. You are worthy of our praise. When Pharaoh asked the foolish question, who is the Lord? And You answered, we recognize we can learn from His example. And Lord, I'm glad that You are a God who is intentional in Your plan, that Your will be done. And resistance may come and the enemy may rear his head, but You're greater than all. Your will be done. We simply rest in You. And God, we are thankful that You're intentional in Your purpose, that You're teaching us. And forgive us when we're more interested in what You're doing rather than what You're teaching us. Help us to see that the events that we have in our life are for a purpose, and we're learning more about You and who You are. And Father, I thank You that there is none like You. That You are not a God that's like other gods that others worship in our culture and our day. And while they may not call it a God, or they may not recognize it as a worshiper, it's an idol that they've placed. There's none like You. You never fail. You're always the same. And thank You that You're our source and our provider and our protector. We rest in who You are as we learn and see what You're doing in our life, as we move from one level to the next, as we graduate from one season to the next. You never change, and we trust in You. Thank You for Your word that encourages us today. Now may we apply it to our lives.
2: As we close today, remember that the greatest need in the middle of life's battles is not simply for our circumstances to change. Our greatest need is to know God more deeply. 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Perhaps you're facing a battle that seems larger than you can handle. Take heart. The God who confronted Pharaoh is still sovereign. The God who faithfully kept every promise to Israel is still faithful today. He has not changed, and there is still no one like Him. 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

0: This is Rejoice Pulpit. It's time for a message from the former pastor of Campus Church, Dennis McBride.
1: For 400 years, there was no revelation from God. From Malachi to Matthew, not a word. The silence was absolutely deafening. And then all at once, there was a flurry of fulfillment of Old Testament prophecy. Beginning with the appearance of Gabriel to Zacharias, who informed him that his wife Elizabeth, in her old age, was going to have a son. And they're going to call his name John, and he will be great. And John was the one that would announce the coming Messiah. And indeed, it was John that stood there that day on the road, saw Jesus and said, "Behold, behold," after 400 years, "behold the Lamb of God which taketh away the sin of the world." In Elizabeth's sixth month, Gabriel appeared to a young virgin who was probably, by the custom and standard of the day, about 15 years of age. Gabriel came to Galilee, to the town of Nazareth, and he spoke to this young girl named Mary, who was anxiously awaiting her marriage to a man named Joseph. And when God came to Mary and spoke to her and told her all the wonderful things he told her, there's much we can learn here. What was it that Mary learned in this encounter with Gabriel that every mother ought to know? Well, the first thing was she learned that God's plans are eternal. Look at verse 31. "Behold, thou shalt conceive in thy womb and bring forth a son, shalt call his name Jesus. He shall be great. He shall be called the Son of the Highest. The Lord God shall give unto him the throne of his father David. He shall reign over the house of Jacob forever, and of his kingdom there shall be no end." Amen. Mom, you need to know that God's plans, and you're right in the thick of them, are always eternal when he thinks about your children. We see life as short. We see life as very swift. We think in terms of 70 years. I hope to get there. It's hard to comprehend the eternal when all that we know is the temporary. We talk about eternity, don't we? And everlasting life and eternal life. We cannot really imagine that because we are just so temporary in this life. We like to break life down into compartments, you know. You talk to someone and say, "Yeah, when I was young." Or they'll say, you know, "When I was middle-aged," which, by the way, is getting more nebulous to figure out. What exactly is middle age? Older you get, the longer middle age becomes. Right. Then we talk about being old. And if we make it long enough, we get to talk about being decrepit. But all of that could fit within a span of 70 years, and we think in terms of those few 70 years. But God always thinks, plans, and exists in the eternal. Wise is the mother who plans for her children, prays for her children, and prepares her children with eternity in mind. And Mary had plans of her own. We all do. And all young girls do. Young girls have more plans than most of us do. She was thinking, as we do, with the temporal in mind. Can you picture her? I can. Twirling around in front of a polished brass mirror, wearing the dress that she would be married in. And she turns to her mother and says, "Do I look pretty? Do you think Joseph will think I'm pretty?" And about that time, her dad walked in the room and said, "The boy's got eyes, doesn't he? Of course he'll think you're pretty." There's a lot in the Greek if you get into it and study it. She used to dream she'd meet a nice guy who would sweep her off her feet and ride off into the Mediterranean sunset on his trusty but not so swift donkey, Sargon. You can't tell me this little 15-year-old girl didn't have dreams. and didn't have ambitions of her own. She wondered, as she worked on some monotonous domestic task, will I have children? Will they be healthy? Will they be well-mannered? Will they do great things? In verse 28, as Mary daydreamed of her life, as she imagined it, Gabriel interrupted her, and God always begins great work in our life by interrupting our normal mundane thoughts and activities. Rarely do our dreams and ambitions match his. He has to interrupt us to change our direction. Amen. And our goals. And he did her. Gabriel made a statement that startled her. Verse 28, hail. Now, that's a greeting of great respect. It also implies, I'm about to say something very important. You can equate hail with behold, the same kind of, hey, I have something to tell you that's going to be wonderful. Hail, thou art highly favored. The Lord is with thee. Blessed art thou among women. Favored there means given special honor. You're going to have a situation, you're going to have an opportunity that not everybody is going to have. Now, verse 29 tells me she was at a loss as to the nature of this greeting, and you can imagine that. You know, where did he come from? How did he get in here? And what does any of this mean? She says this, she was troubled at his saying, verse 29, and cast in her mind what manner of salutation this should be. Street language. What in the world is this? She cast in her mind what salutation that might be. She's 15. Nobody's ever told her this. Nobody ever approached her with that very honored greeting, hail. That's the greeting you'd give Caesar. Nobody talks to a 15-year-old girl that way. And you're going to be favored by God. So you can imagine what's going on in her mind. What in the world is going on here? Verse 30, thou hast found favor with God. Now the word there is so very instructive. Because the favor there means it reflects the tender mercies of God that reveals his willingness to heal man's misery. It's grace that will cause God to use her in his plan to lessen the misery of man. You are favored in a way that allows me to favor man. You have been given grace and mercy in a manner that's going to allow God to show his marvelous grace and mercy to man. You are favored. Amen. God always thinks eternally. When he used Mary or when he uses us, it's always for the benefit of others. And if God has favored you and he's blessed you and he's poured upon you his mercy and grace, it was purely for the opportunity to pour that mercy and grace on someone else. God is going to use Mary to lessen the misery of others. Verse 28 uses the word favored, which in most cases in the Word of God means basically physically attractive, good looking. Got a question about that. Was Mary good looking? Now, we always picture her that way, don't we? Nobody here, when you think of the mother of Jesus Christ, Mary, no one here ever pictures her as being less than an attractive woman. That's just because that's the way we want to see her. You do understand that Jesus was not an overly attractive person. The Word of God says that when they looked upon him, there was no comeliness that we would desire him. Right. Jesus was not someone that walked in the room and all heads turned because of his physical attractiveness. God didn't want people to follow Jesus because he was big, athletic, strong, good-looking guy. God wanted people to follow Jesus because they believed the words of the truth that he shared with them.
2: Amen.
1: And Jesus gets his human characteristics from Mary. Now, what are you trying to say? Are you trying to put Mary down and make it look like she was just ugly? Well, no, I'm not. I'm trying to get you to understand things aren't always the way we think they are. And we might be surprised. God didn't choose Mary because she was beautiful. I don't think God chose Mary because she was unique. You can't tell me that Mary was the only godly 15-year-old young lady in that village. Why? And we look at that, well, Mary was so special that God chose her. No, Mary was special because God chose her. Not the other way around. God is no respecter of persons, and God would use you to change the misery of man as much as he would use Mary to bring the Messiah into the world. For her to give birth to Jesus and to bring into this world the incarnate God is no more a miracle than you standing in front of someone and sharing the gospel with them, and they're born into the family of God and eternity is secured for them. Amen. Mothers aren't perfect, but mothers are special. Mama doesn't have to be physically perfect in order for her to be beautiful to us. Mama's smile will always warm the heart. Her touch will always make the boo-boo better. Always. Gabriel not only rearranged Mary's plans, direction, and thinking, but he gave her some unsettling news. She would conceive and have a baby. Not by normal means, but by the power of the Holy Ghost. Amen. And I'm sure immediately she began to think, who's ever going to believe this? This announcement may very well have temporarily frightened her. You do understand that it's every Jewish girl's greatest dream to bring a child into the world. Their highest calling was to be a mother. In fact, women that were barren were considered cursed by God. Well, now this changes everything. Now the one thing that she hoped for the most, that any Jewish girl looked forward to, would be tainted. It would be gossiped about. It would be whispered about all of her life. She could have responded the way Moses did. This is going to complicate my life too much. Go find someone else. But she submitted to the obvious will of God. Have you experienced what I have in life, and how often things in life that may at first glance disappoint or change our focus or direction suddenly? The things that cause us concern and anxiety are the very things we look back on as the greatest blessings in our life. Why do we honor Mary? And why do we honor our mother? Because mom, like Mary, was willing to take on the tough job of being our mother. Connie and I were thinking the other day, this is the first Mother's Day since we've been married where both of our mothers are in glory. And how thankful we both were for mothers that loved us and taught us and cared for us and were willing to take on the challenge of raising a child to do right. Verse 38, look at her answer, look at her response. And even in the midst of all that, her response is a beautiful response. Be it unto me according to thy word. God's will always be the best road to travel. And Mary understood that. She just said, it may scare me, and I understand that nobody is going to believe that this child is of the Holy Ghost. And I'm going to be whispered about all my life, but be it unto me according to thy word. Thy will is more important to me than anything else. In Psalm 16, I have set the Lord always before me because he's at my right hand. I shall not be moved. Therefore, my heart is glad and my glory rejoiceth. My flesh also shall rest in hope. Dear mother, your prayers for your children, your dedication to your children are going to pay great dividends down the road. Train and pray and trust and plan with eternity in mind. Mary understood that. Look what Gabriel told her in verse 31 to 33 again. This is just amazing. Thou shalt conceive, verse 31, in thy womb, bring forth a son, shall call his name Jesus. He shall be great. He shall be called the Son of the Highest. And the Lord God shall give unto him the throne of his father David. He shall reign over the house of Jacob forever, and of his kingdom there shall be no end. What did he tell her? His name will be Jesus. That name means Jehovah saves. This is to be the Messiah. the one long hoped for, the one prayed for, the one that so many Old Testament prophecies said would come. And he's coming, but he's not just coming, he's coming through me. What a tremendous thing for Mary to hear. His name will be great. We think, well, yeah, sure, his name is great. He's Jesus. But you understand, is there a mother in here that wouldn't want your child to be great? We love to see our children achieve, don't we? Amen. And for our child to be honored by others and respected by others and to be lifted to a position of honor is a wonderful thing for the heart of any parent. He shall be great. He'll be the Son of the High. He'll be called the Son of the Highest. He's the Son of God. These are heavy things that Gabriel is telling Mary. He's going to sit on the throne of David, the most revered king in Jewish history. He's going to rule the house of Jacob. He'll rule over all Israel. And of his kingdom, there shall be no end. He won't just rule for a few years and be revered like David was. His kingdom will never end. Amen. Now, what if an angel came to you and told you that? Those were just overwhelming things for this angel to tell this 15-year-old girl. But I wonder, what you notice, though, is her response to all that. Verse 34, look how she responds. Then said Mary unto the king, how shall this be, seeing I know not a man? See, Mary didn't hear anything after the word conceive. Her brain stopped right there. How shall this be? I don't know a man. Jesus, great, Son of the Highest, throne of David, rule the house of Jacob, kingdom have no end. Okay. So, how exactly is this going to happen? Typical response of a teenage girl, ignoring all the magnificent things Gabriel just told her and has a particular question. Now, here's the point to all this. Will you see your children, Mom, as people that will live eternally somewhere? Because God comes to you and says, I want to use your children. I want to bless your children. I want your children to sit in the gate, to be honored. I want your children to honor me. I want your children to live eternally with me. And we get hung up on the little things in life and forget to think eternally. Gabriel just put some heavy stuff on Mary about what this child will be. And her answer is, now how's this going to happen? Because I've never known a man. And we do the same thing. We ignore the eternal opportunities that are at our children's disposal if we do right. And we get hung up on the little things of this life, and our mind is not as eternally focused as it ought to be. Will you see your children as people that will live eternally somewhere? There will always be eternal results for your efforts as a mother. Will you give God your children? Can God use them for His purposes? Amen. That's what Mary knew. God's plans are always eternal. Amen. Plans. Mary knew something else. She knew God's promises never fail. In verse 32 and 33, we mentioned this in a previous message here in the campus church, that God never, never, never fails. It's obvious that Mary was familiar with Old Testament prophecy about the things to come. She didn't question the comments concerning Messiah. But do you understand that centuries, many centuries, have passed since those promises were made, and some of those promises have not been fulfilled to this day? He will sit on David's throne. Well, that hasn't happened yet. He hasn't come back to sit on David's throne. His kingdom will have no end. That hasn't happened yet. He has not returned as king yet. The 400 silent years ended suddenly and dramatically with an announcement to Zacharias and an announcement to Mary about what was about to happen. And it was this sudden and tremendous flurry of Old Testament prophecy now fulfilled. And here we sit 2,000 years away from those promises and think it's just been so long. when God decides, he's going to answer and come to fruition and bring to fruition all of those promises. It's going to happen suddenly, and it's going to happen in a flurry, and you're going to find yourself amazed at how quickly God moves when God decides to move.
2: Amen.
1: God's not slack concerning his promises. These unfulfilled promises will be fulfilled. Verse 32 and 33, look at it. How many times can you find the word shall, shall, shall, shall? Don't question it. Don't worry about it. He's coming back to sit on David's throne, and there will be no end to his kingdom.
2: Amen.
1: Mary must have been thrilled to realize that she would be an instrument of the fulfillment of powerful promises. Mom, you have no less promise made to you. Proverbs 22:6, train up a child in the way he should go. When he's old, he will not depart from it. Train means to narrow, to discipline them. This world tells you that the best way to raise a child is to leave the child alone and let the child flourish and let the child blossom. And the word of God says training involves narrowing that child's life. Children do not make good decisions. They cannot make good decisions. They will not make good decisions. It takes a mom that says, this is the way, and because I'm your mother, ye will walk in it.
2: Amen.
1: Not depart. He will not depart means to turn off, to take that path and turn off that path to a different path. In Proverbs 31:1, we read of King Lemuel. And let me read, you don't have to turn. Let me read what he says. The words of King Lemuel, the prophecy that his mother taught him. Over and over again, mothers are the instrument of great teaching. If God were not going to use your teaching and training in the life of your children, he would never command the children to forsake not the law of thy mother. He's going to use the law you put in their life, if you'll put it there. God's promises never fail. Never. God's plans are always eternal. The third thing that Mary knew that every mother ought to know is that God's power is unlimited. Look at verse 37. For with God, nothing shall be impossible. Verse 34, what was her question? What was her question again? How shall this be? Now, Mary's a little overwhelmed at that point. Mary believes. Don't think that Mary is expressing a lack of faith here. She's not. She believes. She's just a little overwhelmed in the moment. And she just wants to know more about how this is going to happen. She's told how it's going to happen, verse 35. Angel answered and said unto her, the Holy Ghost shall come unto thee, and the power of the highest shall overshadow thee. Therefore also that holy thing which shall be born of thee shall be called the Son of God. Now, if the question was improper, she would have been rebuked. God knows where her heart is. She just wants to know more. And Gabriel takes his time and explains to her exactly what's going to happen. God did more than that. You're thinking, Mary, that this can't happen, that this is not going to happen, that there's just no way this is going to happen. So let me give you a visual aid. Let me help you understand that there is nothing that is impossible with God. So he jumps into verse 36, and he uses Elizabeth as his visual aid. Elizabeth was beyond childbearing age, yet Elizabeth has a son. If I can do that, then I can do this. Just trust me and let me do what I know needs to be done. God offers you, mom, power in troubled times. He offers hope when we don't understand. He offers avenues to his blessings when it does not appear that blessing is possible. David said this in Psalm 71, I will hope continually. Hope continually, mom. Your prayer will be answered. Your children can belong to God. Your children can do right. They can turn around if they're not living for God. Your home can be a sweet refuge from the encroaching insanity of this world. And you can teach your children to love God, and they can learn to love God. Don't look at problems in your family and problems in your children and think to yourself, it's too late, nothing can happen. With God, all things are possible.
2: Amen.

0: The Lord, I'll be the handmaid of the Lord. Whatever he wants is fine with me. Be it unto me according to thy word. Handmaid is a strong word. It literally means female slave. It doesn't just mean obedient. I will be whatever God needs me to be. Mom, I pray that for your heart, that you would be whatever God needed you to be, that you'd be whatever your children need you to be, that they might learn to love him and serve him. You know, Mary was a good mother. How do you know Mary was a good mother? I'll tell you how I know. There's Jesus in John 19, and he's hanging on the cross, and he's come to the end of his life. And as he hangs there, the one person that he seeks, the one person he sought in the crowd through his bloody, beaten, and swollen face was Mary. And he tried to find her through the slits that were left from the horrible beating that he's taken. And when he finds her, he looks at her and says, "Behold thy son," looks at John and says, "Behold thy mother." What a tender, tender moment. He is concerned as life slips away from him. Just before he lays it down, he looks at Mary and says, "I'm concerned about your welfare because you were always concerned about mine." There's a love there between Mary and Jesus that is the same love you'd find between any mother and son. And he was concerned about her welfare. Why? Because he knew all she had done for him. Amen. In his life. In the midst of his greatest agony, he finds her. Today, Mom, we honor you. We honor you for all you do to make life better. But Mom, let me ask you a question. Do you really know in your heart what Mary knew? Do you know that God has eternal plans for your children? Do you know that God's promises will never fail you? Do you know that his power is unlimited and he can do what he said he would do if you would allow it to happen in your family, in your heart, and in the lives of your children? Let me ask you this, Mom. Do you know Christ as your Savior? If you don't know Christ as your Savior, then obviously you need to understand that God has eternal plans for you. And he loves you. And he wants you to be his child. And he loves you as a mother loves his children. And he wants you to come to him and allow him to fulfill his promise. What was his promise? God so loved the world that he gave his only begotten son, that whosoever believeth in him should not perish, but have everlasting life. There's a promise there. God will keep his promises. Well, how will that happen? Because God is also able to do everything that God said he would do. And if you will trust him and come to him and ask him for eternal life, he will give you eternal life. If you don't know Christ as your Savior, for your sake, for the eternal plans that God has for you, for the eternal plans that God has for your children, come to Christ and let him have you this day. Just ask him. Just ask him. He will do everything he said he would do.
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2: 2 Kings chapter 1. On March 30th, 1964, America was introduced to a new game show created by Merv Griffin. It was unique in that it gave the contestants the answers and they had to provide the question. How would you like that as midterms are approaching, right? And thus, Jeopardy became a sensation. More recent game show sensation that did not enjoy the longevity of Jeopardy, but still popular in its own time, was the introduction to a show called Who Wants to Be a Millionaire? Now, I thought it was a very easy question. Me. I would like to be a millionaire. But apparently it's a rhetorical question. But the contestants could earn different point values by simply answering 14 multiple

0: Choice questions. How about that, HI 101? 14 multiple choice questions, piece of cake. They even gave you help by allowing you to poll the audience, get their opinion on it, eliminate two questions, or call a friend. So you need to talk to your history teacher about maybe making that an option during the class. On November 19th, 1999, John Carpenter made it to the million-dollar question, the 14th question, and he had not used his phone-a-friend option yet. The question was presented to him. He looked at the host and he said, "I'd like to phone a friend. I'd like to call my dad." And so on recorded television right there, you could hear the phone ring, and this gentleman picks up the other line, and the host says, "Hello, this is Who Wants to Be a Millionaire? Your son's made it to the final question." And then he turns the line over to John Carpenter. John, dad's on the phone, and he said, "Dad, I actually don't have a question. I just wanted to let you know I'm about to win $1 million. This guy redefines cool, doesn't he? And he answered the question accurately and won $1 million. Most likely in your life, like mine, we face a million questions every day. None are for $1 million, though. It's for something far greater. It's for our life. It's for God's will in our life. The questions don't always seem that paramount at the moment, but life is made up of those little decisions that bring us through the journey of life. I think you would agree that as a student, you know that what makes a multiple choice question particularly difficult is something called the distractors. Those are the three wrong answers in a multiple choice. If they seem close to the right answer, well, we know you just don't know what to do at that point. For example, and this was actually the question that John Carpenter answered correctly for $1 million. The $1 million question was, which U.S. president appeared on a TV show called The Laugh-In? Okay, so you can, I'm not going to pay you, but you can think right here, okay? Was it A, Kennedy, B, Johnson, C, Nixon, or D, Ford? Now, if I had asked it differently, if I'd said, which U.S. president appeared on a TV show called Laugh-In? Was it A, George Washington, B, Thomas Jefferson, C, Richard Nixon, or D, Queen Victoria? You might be able to narrow it down to Nixon, okay? Some of you are like, I was thinking Victoria the whole time, all right? And so the distractors made it difficult. Boy, what about in our life? We're looking at things, and listen, honestly, there are some things that are blatantly obvious. I know I'm not supposed to do this. Sin nature will still do it. And then there's other times when we just don't quite know what to do. We're in our Bibles here in 2 Kings chapter 1, verses 1 and 2. Then Moab rebelled against Israel after the death of Ahab. And Ahaziah fell down through a lattice in his upper chamber that was in Samaria, was sick. Now, the sick here means wounded. And he sent messengers and said unto them, "Go inquire of Beelzebub, the god of Ekron, whether I shall recover of this disease." Let's understand right now, there was absolutely nothing wrong with King Ahaziah of Israel wanting to know if he was going to overcome this. What was wrong was the source with which he went to. And so this morning, I just want to ask you, to whom do you turn in times of questions, in times of uncertainty, in the crossroads of your life? I know we have the Eagles Invitational going right now, so we may have some high schoolers with us, and no doubt many of you remember that you were not there that long ago, and there were questions on whether to go to college. Should I go to a Christian college? And so we have questions in our life, but I want you to know, point number one, your physical location does not mean you will choose the right source. Your environment can help. This is the king living in the nation of Israel. He does not even think to turn to God. In fact, in verse 3, the angel of the Lord said to Elijah the Tishbite, "Arise, go to meet the messengers of the king of Samaria and say unto them," so this is what God's telling Elijah to do, "Is it not because there is not a God in Israel that ye go to inquire of Beelzebub, the god of Ekron?" Hey, Christian, where are we going for our source? The king of Israel, the king over the human king over the promised land, does not think to go to God. I think your spiritual location is always more important than your physical location. Judas Iscariot, who walked with our Lord, who broke bread with our Lord, who I've got to imagine was asked probably at times to lead in prayer. Well, that was his physical location, but we know his spiritual location. There's also the aspect of Joseph, all alone in a pit, and he was exactly where God wanted him to be. As was said earlier in the year by a guest speaker, it's not that Joseph was sold into slavery, he was sent into slavery. It was God's will. Sometimes your physical location is indicative of your spiritual location. David's in a battle. He goes out there to fight Goliath. This was God's will. Jonah's in the belly of a fish. After about 3 days, Jonah's going, you know, I think I did something wrong. I don't know if my prayer life is just right. Listen, Jonah knew before he left the boat, because they were in the storm, the men said, we're about to die. And Jonah said, oh, I know why. It's God's judgment on my life. But we cannot just depend upon our physical location. So you're here at a Christian college, but have you ever trusted Jesus Christ? Have you stepped out on faith to let him lead you? Faculty, staff member, you're serving full-time in a Christian ministry, but what's your relationship like with Jesus Christ? And to our guests, you're in a Christian high school, now what? You're in those places that can point you to the answer, but you've got to go to it. We see in verse 2, as we'll go back to that, that the king had sent people, because he was injured, to go. These are advisors. You would like to think that these men would have given him the right advice, but we're reminded that those around you will not necessarily point you to the right source. In verses 4 through 7, now therefore, thus saith the Lord, thou shalt not come down from the bed. So this is what God is telling Elijah to tell these men, okay? And so Elijah sees these men and tells them, hey, listen, tell him he's going to die. He's not going to leave his bed. He's going to die, okay? And these guys are thinking, well, wow, this is not the news we were expecting to get from the fake god of Beelzebub, you know? We'll call this podium here Beelzebub. We were going to go, hey, Beelzebub, is he going to be fine? Oh, he's going to be fine. Great. And we'll just go tell him. And listen, this was a time where you would shoot the messenger. And so now they've got to come back, and they come back rather quickly, right? And we're going to get to that in just a moment, where the king's thinking, you know, well, you guys came back kind of fast. What's going on right there? But these guys, they were afraid to tell the king the truth. What about those around you? Will they point you to the right source? If you go back just a couple of pages, and you don't need to turn there, but in 1 Kings chapter 22, verses 4 through 7, we've got a battle that's about to take place. Now, Israel's divided at this point. You got the kingdom of Israel, you've got Judah there, and these two kings, well, one of them's Ahab. Listen, you never want to be on Ahab's team. Ahab comes to Jehoshaphat, and he goes, listen, I think that we should combine forces. Jehoshaphat says, listen, I think we should pray about this. Listen, if anyone ever looks at you and says, nah, you don't need to pray about it, run. Like, you don't need them in your life. Now, I would agree that there's some things you don't need to pray about. Can you believe I just said that? Like, your alarm goes off. You're like, yeah, I'm just going to pray. I don't know if I'm going to go to first hour today, okay? I don't know if it's God's will. Let me help you out. It is God's will for you to go to class, okay? But obviously, major decisions in life. He goes, I think we should pray about it. You know what Ahab does? Ahab brings out hundreds of false prophets and says, okay, let's ask them. And some of you, I think you're surrounded by these false prophets that will just tell you what you want to hear. You don't need friends like that. Those are your enemies. They're enemies that are nice to you, that make you laugh, but they're not here for your good. And so kings will surround themselves. People who are not royalty will surround themselves with people like that. You need to understand that Satan is not here to point you to the right source. He's here to plant seeds of doubt in your mind. Eve's in the garden, and what does he do? Yea, hath God said? Come on, did he really say that? And we're sitting here going, Eve, why are you talking to a snake? I don't know. Why are you dating one? Now, before you get mad and go to your dorm and call mama and say, Mr. Smith called my date a snake, just get my name right. It's pronounced Adkins, okay? not you, someone else, okay? But in all seriousness, isn't it amazing that when we're on the outside looking in, we see the danger in it? But when you're in there, this person's not bad for me. Why? Because she's pretty? Only ugly people lie to you? I mean, come on, really? We know there's a multitude of counselors, but that multitude is not a boyfriend who's defying your father's wishes. It's not a best friend who hates the college. It's not a teammate who's negative about the things of God. Job's friends and wife, we know the verse, he that findeth a wife findeth a good thing. I'm sorry, but Job was the exception to this. You remember her advice? Curse God and die. I wonder if Job thought about saying, hey, you go first. Let's see how it works out. You go first. Hey, those around you will not necessarily point you to the right source. Number three, your position does not determine your source, your position, your title. This was the king of Israel. Are you a pastor's son, a missionary kid? What title do you have? And understand that it's just a title. I think in our Christian home, we will get caught up in this idea of thinking that the church or the Christian school will raise or rear our children in the direction that they should go. Hey, they're going to Bible class Monday through Friday. They're in Sunday school. We've got Wednesday evening service, Sunday morning, Sunday night service. Everything's good. So I'm a Christian school student, right? I'm a pastoral ministry major or whatever the case may be. And we get hung up on titles that are just that, they're titles. Of course, the most important title that one could have is a child of God. And of course, once your sins are saved and you've got that settled, now it's the act of purposely seeking Him. You know, I'm just confession time with Mike Smith. I am horrible at following directions. I know that's not supposed to be very manly, okay? I'm not the type that says, I'm going to drive for an hour and just find my way. I will stop and I will ask for directions, okay? Now, thankfully, we have cell phones and GPS and so forth, but when I first started driving in high school in my Model T, I'd get lost a lot, and I would come up on an intersection, right, or a fork in the road. It's like, okay, well, I know I'm supposed to go one of these two ways, and you just pick a spot. And then you drive, and then you find out, yeah, I'm going in the wrong direction. You know, life's not really like that. It's not 50-50 or an intersection where, you know, 25% that you'll get it right, I guess. It's more like we come to it, and there's a million different paths that we could take. And God has one for you. One. Sometimes that path is to wait. Wait. Okay, so I've put a lot of thought into this, and I know I'm not going to give you a lot of time to put a lot of thought into this, okay? But I need you to think about it. I need you to hear me out, and this is very, very serious. If you could have the ability to fly or turn red lights green, just think about it. What would you do, okay? Now, see, you simple-minded people, you're like, if I can fly, why do I need red lights, right? Who's simple-minded? Okay. Three people. I'm simple-minded. Okay. I appreciate your honesty. I'm going to go with turning red lights green, okay? Because what if I got to go get groceries for my wife? Am I flying? And see? All these groceries? Well, I'm going with my family to church. Bye, family. Or I'm going to carry them. What if it's raining? I told you, I've put a lot of thought into this. I hate red lights. I'm going to get to heaven, and I want to know how long I spent at Airport Boulevard at that red light right there. and the number of crowns I lost while sitting at that red light at airport. By Friday, I'm like, I'm in a deficit. I got to do some good things, okay? And we don't like to wait. It's like, I want to go. Been in that amusement line at Disney, okay? Listen, it doesn't matter how long it is, as long as it's moving, okay? Wait 17 days, as long as I'm walking. All right. 5-minute wait, like, how long is this gonna take, okay? We just want to keep moving. And sometimes God says, stop. That's where you're supposed to go. Wait, okay? Wait on the Lord. Your position, your title does not determine your source. Here's the king of Israel who was not going to the right source. Can I say your sincerity does not validate your source? Your sincerity. I believe that the king is incredibly serious here. He's fearful of his life. And yet he is sending people to go to Beelzebub, the god of Ekron, which is interpreted Lord of the Flies. This is who you want to go to find out if you are going to be okay. And so there are people that will do things that they are very sincere about, but it does not mean that it's the right source. This morning, I'm talking to the 10th graders. Those of you that may have had me on a Becca video in 10th grade world history, we're re-videoing that, and it was on the persecuted church. And no doubt, those in Rome saw the sincerity and the passion and the courage of those Christians that were not bowing down and they kept their witness. But listen, you got to think that there are other people that will do things that are just as sincere, but it doesn't make it right. When Elijah's on the mountain and he sees the people that are cutting themselves and crying from morning till noon, no one's doubting their sincerity. These people were very, very serious about their fake God. But what happens is that we'll equate our sincerity with feelings, right? We're told by this world to trust our heart, to thine own self be true. Mr. Bobby Crockett, some of you know, he's on staff here, a great, great friend of mine, brought up this point. I never thought about it before. He said, we've been taught and trained and programmed to put a lot of emphasis on feeling and to trust in feeling. And sorry for getting on the soapbox here, but Disney and Pixar, they've done a pretty good job with that, haven't they? They started out by telling us that toys had feelings. You know what I'm talking about, okay? And then, who knew? Cars have feelings, right? Then robots have feelings, monsters have feelings, and even feelings have feelings. I didn't like that one. But what does the Bible tell us? Proverbs 3, 5, and 6. To lean not unto our own understanding, right? But to trust in the Lord, to let him lead you, to let him guide you, to let him put up that stop sign and say, just, hey, wait right here. God's desire is that he would lead you in the path that he wants you to go. So when we compare those multiple choice questions to decisions we have to make in our lives, we can think of it like this. The correct answer is God's perfect will in our life. And God's permissive will, well, it's the wrong answers. It's the wrong answers. God did not make us, and many times I wish he did, to be a robot, right? To program us to do what's right. Maybe you were younger and you would get in a fight with a sibling. I don't know, did this ever happen? And mom said, you will hug them. You will tell them you love them and say something nice about them, right? And you're like, yeah, well, you got a really cool brother. Okay, so you're kind of bragging on yourself. Yeah, you always found loopholes to it. And any nice thing that you said was not very genuine, a little disingenuine. So here it is, okay? God wants you to choose him. He wants you to lean on him. We assign a lot of things here at the college, things to do, be here at this time, go here, do that. And things have changed, and I believe all for the good in the area of rules since I was here. And for our nursing students of the class of 1990, we remember, okay, what things used to be like. But I don't think we've got to the point where we have assigned you a spouse, right? We're not doing that yet? Okay. As a dad of two daughters, I've recommended that a couple of times. It's fallen on deaf ears, okay? And listen, we also understand that in some cultures that happens, but it also would be a little weird, right? You okay with mom and dad picking your spouse? You're okay with mom and dad approving of who you pick as your spouse, right? I get that. What about a best friend? You're not assigned best friends. Listen, it happens naturally, and that makes it a true friendship here. God, in creating us in his infinite wisdom, he also gave us that free will. And God's not going to make us choose the right path. What he's asking is that he gets to have fellowship with you when you go to God and say, God, show me. God, let me. Is it okay, God, if I lean on you? And God says, come here. Lean on me. God says, I'm not pointing you through this trial. I'm holding your hand, and I'm leading you through the trial. And that's completely different, isn't it? Completely different. A lot of stories, as you would understand, have come about from the World War II era. And one of them is the bombs in the London Blitz just falling on England. The German Luftwaffe just indiscriminately bombing and just trying to buckle the will of the English people. And so at night, this is when the German Air Force would do its raids because it was too dangerous to fly during the day. The RAF and anti-aircraft ammunition that were pretty good. And so they would do their raids at night. And so the people of London, they would go into these underground bunkers. And I don't know why, but you know, you got that distinct noise of those bombs falling, right? And you're just hearing that all night. And of course, you're hearing them hit, and the ceiling above you, which is the ground, is shaking. And I can just see rubble coming down in these little tunnels and a light flickering and shaking back and forth. And we've been told that over a loudspeaker would be Winston Churchill's very distinct voice in saying, everything's going according to plan. Now, you may have been wondering, what is the plan, to be obliterated? But I think that it did give a sense of confidence to the people of Great Britain that, hey, he knew this was going to happen. We've prepared for it. Has it ever occurred to you that nothing has ever just occurred to God Almighty? That he has a plan. He wants you to follow it. You do that by leaning on him. But you've got a lot of distractors in your life. You've got the busyness of life. You're at a Christian college. I believe that this is a good thing. I am 100% sold on Christian college. I'm a little biased about this place in the sense that I did graduate from here and serve on faculty here. Absolutely love this place. I truly believe that if I felt as though this was out of harmony with God, that I would be gone. And so I love this place. So you're here and you're hearing God's word. Are you leaning on him? Are you letting him guide you and direct you to the right answer? Is that your source? God's permissive will. You know, sometimes we will look at everything going on in our life, okay? And actually, this is embarrassing. Have my notes on my cell phone over here, okay, that I left right here. Something I want to read. I came across an article. And those of you that follow college football will know the name Johnny Manziel, right? And Johnny Manziel won the Heisman. He played quarterback for Texas A&M. And this is a number of years ago. Johnny Manziel came from money. I mean, he had family money, and now he was about to get a whole lot more of it. Gets drafted, and I'm guessing a documentary is going to be done on Johnny Manziel. It was called Johnny Football. That was his nickname. Had some incredible plays. And this is an excerpt from that documentary. He said, basically, it's chronicling the fall of Johnny Manziel. He said, I had every single thing I could have ever wanted. You have money. You have fame. You're a first-round draft pick battling for a starting quarterback position. And when I got everything that I wanted, I think I was the most empty that I've ever felt inside. I would sit in my condo in Cleveland downtown, just feel like it was the only place that I could get away from everybody and anything. I would look out those windows every day, and I just felt empty. I went from one fishbowl city to another, and I wanted nothing to do with football. I wanted nothing to do with stepping on that field. He said it, and I had bigger issues in my life than being able to go out and play free-spirited, flowing football. You know, Johnny Manziel's at a place in his life where he's got questions. And unfortunately, like a lot of people, we don't get any indication that he went to the source there. Isn't this a testimony that plays out time and time again? You go back to Solomon, resting in his title, in his position, in his geographic location. And he looked at all of that and he said, vanity of vanities. He said, if I thought about it, I had the influence, the resources, the power to make it happen. He goes, and when I started getting all of those things, it left me feeling absolutely empty. This world is going to throw distractors at you. Some of them are not as obvious as George Washington, was he on a TV show. Sometimes they're more subtle. The father of lies will come at you and he will get you to doubt God's word. Hey, in order for you to be confident in God's word, you've got to know what God's word says. So that when the devil, that serpent says, yea, hath God really said, you can say, yeah. Yeah, he really did say it. It said the written word right here. How did Christ defeat Satan when he was tempted? With the word of God. You got to get in God's word. When we talk about the armor, right? There's only one aspect of the armor that was an offensive weapon. We've talked about the breastplate and the shield and the helmet. But what about the sword? Yeah, that can be used to defend, but that can also be used to attack. And that was the word of God. And so not only are we going into life with questions, and there's nothing wrong with having questions, but we're going into life without a map. We're going into it blind, and we're just hoping. If anything, we're resting on our feelings, we're resting on those around us, and we're seeing that that is leading us in the wrong direction. And so there's God's perfect will, and then there's God's permissive will. Hey, do you fight against those who are trying to direct you in God's will? God brings people in your life. You know that. It might be the authority in this school. It might be your parents. It might be a youth pastor back home. It might be a friend that God is using to direct you into the right path. Check out what happened here, and we're going to close here in just a moment. These guys come back, right? They're unnamed. We don't know their names. And verse 5, when the messengers turned back into him, he said unto them, why are ye now turned back? Hey, I sent you out to go find a fake god, Beelzebub, to inquire, am I going to be okay from this foot injury? And you're back awfully quick. Verse 6, and they said unto him, there came a man up to meet us and said unto us, go turn again unto the king that sent you and say unto him, thus saith the Lord, is it not because there is not a God in Israel that thou sendest to inquire of Beelzebub, the God of Ekron? Therefore, thou shalt not come down from that bed on which thou art gone up, but shalt surely die. So they just gave the king the bad news, right? In verse 7, he said unto them, what manner of man was he which came up to meet you and told you these words? Now, these guys didn't think to get Elijah's name either. So they give a a description. And they answered him, he was an hairy man. Okay, and you see Ahaziah going, okay, go on. He was an hairy man and girt with a girdle of leather. Okay, he's like, he was a hairy man and he had a leather belt? Elijah, okay. I guess the leather belt gave it away, I'm not sure. And now he's mad at Elijah. No, he's mad at God. He's got a problem with God. He doesn't have a problem with Elijah. He never went to God to begin with. He's going to Beelzebub. Hey, is the Holy Spirit working in your life? Is he saying, hey, come back. Okay, this is the path that I want for you. Stop running from me. Stop leaning on your feelings. Stop leaning on other people. Stop leaning on the physical location of being in a particular institution. And God says, lean on me. Hey, college student, we have some high schoolers here with us. I hope that this morning you would be encouraged to go to God and know that he desires for you to have the right answer.
1: Up next, a sermon from the former pastor of Campus Church, Dr. Jim Shetler. This is Rejoice Pulpit.
2: Today is April 11th. Well, let me tell you what that means. That may mean a lot of things for a lot of different people. That may mean birthdays or whatever, or special days or things that have occurred in your life on this day. But April 11th means to me Proverbs chapter 11. I don't know whether or not you read the book of Proverbs every day and read the corresponding chapter for that day. But if you don't, you miss a lot. I personally believe that Proverbs is the CPR for the human soul. It's what gets you going. It's CPR because they are so convicting. They are so practical and they are so relative. I know of no passage of scripture that every day gives me my daily conviction, the practicality of it. You never read Proverbs where it's not practical. And it is so relative for today. This was not what I was planning on preaching on in this chapel today. But as I got up this morning and read Proverbs chapter 11, shared it with my family. We usually read some verses out of it every day as a family devotions. I said, it's just Proverbs 11 is where we need to go. It is so convicting, it is so practical, and it is so relative to where we live. If you have never, for 1 month, read the book of Proverbs for the day of the month corresponding with the chapter of Proverbs, I encourage you to do it for 1 month. I believe it'll have you for the rest of your life. You'll begin reading that prayer. You may read Psalms with it. You may read Old Testament Bible characters or New Testament Pauline epistles. But you'll always want to get your vitamins every day from the book of Proverbs. And there's always be something that say, you know what? That's exactly what I needed for today. I hope you have your Bibles. We'll turn to Proverbs chapter 11. And Lord willing, in the time that we have, we'll look at all 31 verses. Now, before I read Proverbs every morning, whether it's with my family or by myself, I always take time to pray and ask the author of the book to give me exactly what I need. I realize I probably cannot absorb all 31 of these verses, but I guarantee you there is conviction in these verses. There is something that Jim Shetler needs. And there was some comfort, there was some practicality, and oh, was it relative. And I want you to know, I'm not doing this because, oh, you know, Proverbs 11 is probably your chapter, isn't it? I wouldn't consider Proverbs 11 of one of my top 10 chapters in Proverbs, and there's only 31 chapters. I wouldn't consider Proverbs 11 one of my top 10 chapters. But I got to tell you, it was just so good this morning, and with especially all of our guests that are with us, I thought there were some great things about knowing God's will for your life, and just It was so good. And I said, Lord, I'm giving them Proverbs 11. I don't believe I've done this year, but if you are here as a sophomore, or junior, or senior, you know that throughout the course of the years, many times, at least one chapel a year, I'll take the time and take that day of Proverbs and go through that Proverbs. I don't think I've ever done Proverbs 11 before in college chapel, but it was so good. So let's ask the Lord to be with us and let's get started. Father, we pray today that Proverbs chapter 11 will be a great conviction. It'll be practical to where we live. It'll be relative. I have no idea what verse you have for every individual in here. But Lord, I know that in these 31 verses, that there is something for every soul here, even if they're lost, that Father, there are some things in these verses that could bring them to you. And so Father, for every soul that is here today, may you take Proverbs 31. I thank you that Solomon, by the inspiration God breathed by the Holy Spirit, gave Solomon the very words. I'm glad it's preserved for us. And now today, we can look at what you want for us on this April 11th by looking at Proverbs 11. And we pray these things now in Jesus' name. Amen. Verse number one, a false balance is abomination to the Lord, but a just weight is his delight. I wrote down for that, the Lord hates cheating, but delights in honesty. You know, college student, every time you take a quiz, every time you take a test, and every time you take an exam, you are actually taking two quizzes, two tests, and two exams. The one is academic and the other has to do with your integrity. The one is academic and maybe for whatever reason, you're not prepared. Maybe for whatever reason, you're not ready. But there is a test that you can take with every quiz and every test and every exam that you can always pass with flying colors. And that's the test of honesty. That college student have enough character and have enough integrity that no matter what, you know what, I didn't get to study the way I should have. I didn't discipline myself. I couldn't have done that. Whatever it is. And you know what, I'm not going to do well on this, but you know, I will pass one test today. I may not pass the academic quiz of chemistry today. I may not pass the test today on the academics of world history, but I will pass the test of honesty today. I will not cheat. I will not look on another person's paper. I will not. A false balance is an abomination to the Lord. Now, the idea behind this verse very quickly is that you would cheat somebody else out of something. That you would cheat. And you know, if you ever sell anything in your life, if you ever put anything up for sale, make sure you're honest about what you're selling. Make sure that you're an honest salesman. Make sure that you don't give a false balance about anything that you would give. A false balance is an abomination to the Lord, but a just weight is his delight. He will always delight on that which is right and that which is honest. Verse number two, when pride cometh, then cometh shame, but with the lowly is wisdom. With pride comes shame, with humility comes wisdom. But then the question comes, why? Why is it with pride will always come shame? And why is it with humility will always come wisdom? Well, I think the idea here is with pride comes shame because the person won't listen. The person won't accept correction. They're going to do it their way. There is a way which seemeth right unto man, but the end thereof are the ways of death. And when people say, I don't need you. No, you don't have to tell me. Don't worry about it. Hey, this is my life. Hey, I don't need to be corrected. I don't need it from you. Hey, what about your own problems? When you have that kind of pride, it will always lead to shame because you won't listen to anybody. You won't take correction. You won't take rebuke. But for the humble person, the one that says, teach me. The one who says, correct me. Tell me where I did wrong. I want to learn. And the lowly person, the humble person, he's going to get wisdom. He's going to learn discernment. Now I know what's right and wrong in that situation. Now I have greater understanding. With pride comes shame. With humility comes wisdom. Verse 3, the integrity of the upright shall guide them, but the perverseness of transgressors shall destroy them. Your character of honesty and living right will guide you to do what's right. But your duplicity, your double-facedness, your perverseness, your deception shall destroy you. You're a phony. Look at verse 3 again. The integrity of the upright shall guide them. Pastor Scheller, in just a couple weeks, I'm graduating. I don't know for sure what God's will for my life is. I'm going to be leaving this college. There's been security here. The last major decision I made in my life was to go to a Christian college. It was a great decision. I know God had me to come here. I know God guided me. I know it was God's will. But now I've got to make another decision. I don't know what I'm doing this summer. I don't know where I'm going after this. The security this place leaves. You know what will guide you? You know what will take, you can take with you from this place is your integrity. And the Bible says that if you have the right character and you do what is right, you'll be in the right place. My friend, really, it's not your doing right, it's your being right. And if you are right, you'll do right and you'll be in the right place. The first step to all of knowing God's will is living right, your integrity. Those that are visiting with us today, you're saying, man, I really need to know what college God wants me to go to, whether or not I should go to the college. What's going to guide you? Well, I got some friends. I've got this. I've got those. No, what will guide you is your integrity. The integrity of the upright shall guide them, but the perverseness of transgressors shall destroy them. Verse 4, riches profit not in the day of wrath, but righteousness delivereth from death. Because of the situation that our country is in right now in war with Iraq, we've had, we don't own a television set, but we've had a television set in our house for really several weeks, kind of watching the news and different things. Last night I was watching the news, it wasn't last night, it was the day before that. I was watching it and they were showing the Marines who had entered the palace and all these palaces of Saddam Hussein, and all of the riches that he had. Well, you know, I was thinking of this verse this morning, riches profit not in the day of wrath. All of his oil, all of his gold, all of his riches don't profit in the day of judgment. By the way, that's true for us. Whatever you think your riches are, you know, some people put their faith in their money and in their possessions. The rich fool, the fool said, you know, tomorrow I'm going to make barns. I'm going to eat, drink, and be merry. I've got it all. I'm going to build it. And tonight God took his soul. Hey, I'll tell you what, riches profit not in the day of judgment, in the day of wrath. When God judges, it doesn't matter how rich you are and what you have your faith in outside of the Lord. But righteousness delivereth from death. You know, the Bible says in Philippians that we be found in the righteousness of Jesus Christ. You know what will deliver you from hell? Is the righteousness of Jesus Christ. Not your own righteousness even, but Christ's righteousness. I'll tell you this morning, if you're here today and you are trusting in your riches to get you to heaven, if you're trusting in your personality to get you to heaven, if you're trusting in your family heritage to get you to heaven, I'll tell you, there is only one thing that'll get you to heaven, friend. It is the righteousness of Jesus Christ. And that's what'll deliver you from death. Verse number 5. The righteousness of the perfect shall direct his way. Here's another verse where, about God's will. The righteousness of the perfect shall direct his way, but the wicked shall fall by his own wickedness. Next to verse 5, this is what I wrote down. The greatest single determinant of being in the center of God's will is right living. The greatest single determinant of being in the center of God's will is right living. My friend, if you are living right, and even if you haven't been living right, when you take the step to living right and doing what is right in your life, whatever steps you've taken before that are wrong, when you take the one step to get back in the center of God's will, my friend, that's where you'll find yourself. Look where it says, the righteousness of the perfect shall direct his way, but the wicked shall fall by his own wickedness. The greatest surety of failure is wickedness. If you're right, you'll do what's right and you'll be where you're supposed to be. And God will guide you. It directs you. Right living directs. But look at verse 6. Right living delivers. The righteousness of the upright shall deliver them, but transgressors shall be taken in their own naughtiness. Good men are delivered by their goodness. Transgressors are trapped by their evil desires. They can't change. Notice what it says in verse 6. The righteousness of the upright shall deliver them, but transgressors shall be taken in their own naughtiness. Isn't that interesting? Not someone else's wickedness, not the result of someone else's. They're going to be trapped with their own naughtiness. They're going to be trapped with their own sin. They can't deliver themselves. Verse number 7. When a wicked man dieth, his expectation shall perish, and the hope of unjust men perisheth. When a wicked man dies, all his hopes perish with him. All he expected comes to nothing, because they are based on this earthly life. College students, only one life will soon be passed. Only what's done for Christ will last. Next to this verse, I put down 1 John chapter 2, verses 15 through 17. Let me just read them to you. 1 John 2, 15 through 17. Love not the world, neither the things that are in the world. If any man love the world, the love of the Father is not in him. For all that is in the world, the lust of the flesh, the lust of the eyes, and the pride of life, is not of the Father, but is of the world. Now listen to verse 17. And the world passeth away, and the lust thereof, but he that doeth the will of God abideth forever. Look at our verse. When a wicked man dieth, his expectation, his hope shall perish, and the hope of unjust men shall perish. If you're going to live for the world, if you're going to live for the lust of the flesh, if you're going to live for the lust of the eyes, if you're going to live for the pride of life, it's all going to be for naught. Only one life will soon be passed. Only what's done for Christ will last. Hey, I want to encourage those that are visiting today. I just want to say this from my heart. You know, whether it's Pensacola or whatever God may have for you, I want to tell you, young people that are here visiting, live for the Lord. It is the only thing that will bring true joy, and it's the only thing that will have eternal benefits. Whatever you decide, don't make your decision based upon the lust of the flesh, the lust of the eyes, or the pride of life. Make your decision based upon that which will be eternal. Yeah, well, boy, if I go to a Christian college, I'm going to have to sacrifice this. I probably have to sell my truck. I probably won't be able to do this. I probably won't have some of my friends. Who cares? There are things way more important than this earthly world. And look at our verse. When a wicked man dieth, his hope, his expectation shall perish. It's all for naught. It's all burned up. And the hope of unjust men perisheth. Live for that which is eternal. Verse number 8. The righteous is delivered out of trouble, and the wicked cometh in his stead. God rescues the righteous from danger while letting the wicked fall right into it. Verse number 9. A hypocrite with his mouth destroyeth his neighbor, but through knowledge shall the just be delivered. Now, this is an interesting verse. At first I wrote down, evil words destroy, godly words deliver. But then I thought more about this verse. And I think what it is saying is this. A hypocrite with his mouth destroyeth his neighbor, but through knowledge shall the just be delivered from what his neighbor just did. Hypocrites use gossip to destroy their neighbors. But through the knowledge and wisdom and understanding of the just person, they can be delivered from that. So in a way, it's kind of like a promise, but it also tells us a little bit about what the hypocrite can do with his mouth. Verse number 10, good verse. When it goeth well with the righteous, the city rejoices. And when the wicked perish, there is shouting. And next to this verse in my Bible, I put down the streets of Baghdad. Now, I don't know, some of you haven't seen this, but I just want you to know when I read this morning, how relative God's word is. When it goeth well with the righteous, praise the Lord, that's the coalition troops that want to liberate and give freedom to a people. When it goeth well with the righteous, the city rejoices. My friend, there is rejoicing today in the cities of Iraq because the righteous have come in to liberate and give freedom. And when the wicked perish, there is shouting. I don't know if any of you got to see any of the clips of all of them tearing down the big statue of Saddam Hussein in Baghdad, but when they did, oh, there was so much shouting. The people are free. What a great verse and how relative. When it goeth well with the righteous, the city rejoices, and when the wicked perish, there is shouting. Verse number 11. By the blessing of the upright, the city is exalted, but it is overthrown by the mouth of the wicked. Pensacola Christian College students, today I made this verse very personal. The good influence of godly students causes a college campus to prosper. But the moral decay of a student body drives it downward. Let me read you that again, what I wrote this morning. The good influence of a godly student body causes a college to prosper, but the moral decay of a student body drives it downward. Hey, I absolutely believe the importance of leadership. I absolutely do believe how important leadership is, how important this administration and this faculty is. But I want you to know, the key to spirituality on this campus are the students of this campus. And as the students go, so goes this moral direction and the spiritual desires. If there is not the right spirit on this campus, I don't think looking up here is the key. I think looking in the mirror is the key. And look what it says in verse 11. By the blessings of the upright, the city is exalted, but it is overthrown by the mouth of the wicked. Verse number 12. He that is void of wisdom despises his neighbor, but a man of understanding holdeth his peace. To quarrel or fight with your roommate is foolish. Learn to keep silent. Don't tear down your roommate. Just be quiet. Notice what it says again in verse 12. He that is void of wisdom despises his neighbor, but a man of understanding holdeth his peace. Is this the right time to say it? Do you know the right words yet to say it? Have you thought out about what you're going to say before you say it? You know, so often our words are said in a room and it is so destructive. If we would have just waited, maybe we would have even said, you know, it's not worth it. That issue, that thing isn't even worth talking about. Let's go on to the next verse 13. A talebearer revealeth secrets, but he that is of a faithful spirit concealeth the matter. A gossip tells everything and cannot be trusted to be confided in. A trustworthy man knows to keep things to himself. A gossip just goes around and just spurts forth everything it knows. Matter of fact, sometimes he'll even use the knowledge that he knows to gain popularity or whatever. A gossip is one who gathers information to use that information for his or her own gain, whatever it may be. Not thinking anything about anyone else but themselves. Again in verse 13, a talebearer revealeth secrets. This doesn't mean you're not being honest if you're asked a question or anything like that. I'm saying, you know, there's things, by the way, there's things that every student knows here about other students on this campus. And you know what? Some of them just ought not to be said. Some of them you just keep inside. Yeah, I know this about that individual, but no one else needs to know that. That isn't anyone else's business. Yeah, this was done or this was said, but you know what? It's just going to bring more damage and it's going to bring more hurt. And that's, you know, it may be something about their past. It may be something about what they did. It may be

things about this administration is not only our godly president, but those that are around him. And I have been so thankful. Do you realize that it just so happened that God gave us a vice president without any of us knowing the future? God gave us a vice president who used to be the Secretary of Defense. God gave us a vice president. You know, you don't hear much about Dick Cheney. You know, in this whole thing, you don't hear, he's not quoted much in news articles. You don't hear much. Do you realize that God has assembled a team? Not only George Bush, though I thank God and praise the Lord for him, but the team that's been assembled. And I think there has been enormous safety for our troops. A lot of it because of the leadership and the multitude of counselors. There wanteth not safety. But there's a practical point for every one of us here today, too. I don't know if you have this or not, but I think that every Christian ought to have 2, 3, maybe at the most, 4 godly people in their life that before they make a major decision in their life, they bounce it off those people. And I just got a feeling it's not the 9th grade girl that you think it is. I think it ought to be somebody who is a real, it's somebody that has established their life. They're not a novice. They're not necessarily, they don't have to necessarily be a friend in the sense of a close friend. I would think that maybe that would be a youth pastor, a pastor, maybe a teacher, maybe from your Christian school or whatever. Maybe somebody that you know in your church that has godly wisdom and discernment. Maybe it isn't that you've done 1,000 things with them. Matter of fact, sometimes that maybe that they're not that close to you can even help them give better objective wisdom or truth. But my friend, I think we ought to have a multitude of counselors helping us in some of the major decisions. There's safety in that. Verse 15, he that is surety for a stranger shall smart for it, and he that hateth surety ship is sure. Well, this verse surely will be told. He that is surety for a stranger shall smart for it, and he that hateth suretyship is sure. Verse 15. Be sure you know someone before you vouch for them. Definitely before you would co-sign for them, and that's the whole idea of suretyship here, is to co-sign for someone. But I think the practical point here is be sure you know someone before you vouch for someone for your own safety. Verse number 16. A gracious woman retaineth honor, and strong men retain riches. Now, let me tell you this. This is one of those verses that just on the surface, by the way, that's why you have to also, when you have your devotions, dig a little bit. The key word here to understanding this verse is the word strong. Because at first, okay, a gracious woman retaineth honor. We could understand that. But a strong man retain riches. Well, is that a good thing then or whatever? Well, the key is the word strong. And the word strong has the idea of ruthless, cruel, and overbearing and overpowering. The idea of the verse is this. A gracious woman gets respect. A ruthless, cruel, overbearing man only gets riches. Now, what I think was interesting about this, as I meditated on this morning, I thought, you know, what is it that men want more than anything else? Greatest need of a woman? Security. Greatest need of a man? Affirmation or respect. Now, notice this. A gracious woman will receive respect. The best that an overbearing, cruel, ruthless man will ever get is riches. That's the greatest thing that he's ever going to get, and he's only going to get it because he's overbearing and whatever, he got riches. But what does every man really want? Every man really wants what a gracious woman's getting. And that's respect. And I think it's interesting here what the verse is saying is a gracious woman will retain her honor. She's going to get honor. But a strong, cruel, ruthless, overbearing man, the best he's ever going to get is going to be riches. Verse 17. The merciful man doeth good to his own soul, but he that is cruel troubleth his own flesh. A merciful man to others does good to himself. When you're merciful to others, you do good to yourself.

0: yourself. Maybe you give mercy so you forgive. You don't hold the bitterness inside. You don't walk around with a frown on your face and you're always thinking of revenge and you got to keep all these records on all these people that have done you wrong. The merciful man says, I forgive you. So he's got the merriness in his heart of forgiveness. I think what else? He's got a testimony. Blessed are the merciful, for they shall get mercy. You know why? The merciful man doeth good to his own soul. If you want mercy, friend, give mercy to other people. Some of you have got an account on every little person on this campus that's ever done anything wrong to you. If you want mercy in your life, give mercy. A merciful man to others does good to his own soul. You hurt yourself to be cruel. Verse 18. The wicked worketh a deceitful work, but to him that soweth righteousness shall be a sure reward. The wicked worketh a deceitful work, but to him that soweth righteousness shall be a sure reward. I put down the good man, you reap what you sow. A wicked man gets wicked wages, and a righteous man rejoices in right reward. Verse 19, as righteousness tendeth to life, so he that pursueth evil pursueth it to his own death. The good man finds life. The wicked man finds death. You know, it's what you want. The good man's going to find life. The wicked man's going to find death. Verse number 20. They that are of a froward heart. You know, sometimes people say too, when they read the Bible, you know, Pastor Scheller, sometimes I read the Bible and I just don't understand it. What about verse 19 do you not understand? The righteous tendeth to life. Live right, you're going to be blessed. He's going to continue to grow. So he that pursueth evil pursueth it to his own death. There isn't a soul in here that doesn't understand that. Verse 20. They that are of a froward heart are an abomination to the Lord, but such as are upright in their way are his delight. The Lord hates those who have sneaky, stubborn, sinful hearts. But the Lord delights in those that have sweet, submissive, sanctified hearts, is what I put down for that one. Again, verse 20. They that are of a froward heart, sneaky, stubborn, sinful, are an abomination to the Lord. But such that are upright in their way, sweet, submissive, and sanctified, are his delight. Hey, you want the Lord to hate you or delight in you? Pretty simple of what you need to do. Verse 21, though hand join in hand, the wicked shall not be unpunished. You know what? Unity isn't everything, is it? But the seed of the righteous shall be delivered. Verse 21, mark it down. You can be assured of, no matter the unity of the wicked, they are coming down. And just as sure as the righteous one will be delivered. Verse 22. It's got to be one of my favorites here in this chapter. I love this one. As a jewel of gold in a swine's snout, so is a fair woman which is without discretion. Now I'm going to do everything I can not to do any blonde jokes, okay? But here we go. Now this is a good verse here. As a jewel of gold in a swine's snout, so is a fair woman which is without discretion. An attractive woman who acts foolishly is like a gold ring in the nose of a pig. And think about it. Beauty is not all there is, guys. Don't just look at the physical attractiveness of an individual. There is a lot more that is important to you and to God in an individual's life. Great verse, as a jewel of gold in a swine's snout, so is a fair woman which is without discretion. You know what? Some of you girls that are here, God has blessed you with beauty. Make sure that you're beautiful on the inside and not just the outside. Verse 23, the desire of the righteous is only good, but the expectation of the wicked is wrath. The good man can look forward to joy. The bad man can look forward to judgment. The desire of the good brings only good. The hope of the wicked brings only wickedness. Verse 24 and 25 I put together because I think that they are two verses that go together. There is that scattereth and yet increaseth. Isn't that interesting? What a paradox. He gives it out and yet it increases. And there is that withholdeth more than is meat, but it tendeth to poverty. The liberal soul shall be made fat, and he that watereth shall be watered also himself. Boy, these two verses go together. They're great. It is possible to give away and become rich. And it's possible to hold on tight and lose everything. The generous soul will be made rich by watering others and giving to others. Those that are visiting with us, again, I want to tell you something. It is not at the end of life, it is not what you get that counts. It's what you give. When you make your decision on whether or not to follow the Lord in going to a college and what college, don't look for what you can get. Look for what you can give. And college students, as you go home this summer, I'll tell you what, it's not about what you get when you go home. It's about what you give when you go home. Verse 26. By the way, I love this verse. He that withholdeth corn, the people shall curse him, but blessing shall be upon the head of him that selleth it. You know what I put down for this? I put down a Becca Books. Do you realize that we have a ministry, that God raised another ministry to build the one ministry? Throughout all the years of this college, we've never twisted arms and begged people for giving, because God raised another ministry to build this ministry. God raised up a Becca Books, and it's because of a Becca Books that we're sitting in a beautiful auditorium like this, and you sit in a beautiful residence hall like Young Tower. It's sure not your room, board, and tuition that did it, friend. Now look at this verse here, because I think this is very interesting. He that withholdeth corn, God blessed the Hortons with Christian education and showed them things about how to do Christian education. They started writing down curriculum, and instead of hoarding it and said, we're just going to keep it all for ourselves down here. No, we're going to give it out. And by the way, it says to him that selleth it, that God took one ministry to build another. We didn't get to the end. And by the way, you got to read the rest. The rest of the verses are just super. I love verse 30. The fruit of the righteous is a tree of life, and he that winneth souls is wise. Behold, the righteous shall be recompensed in the earth, much more the wicked and the sinner. You finish Proverbs chapter 11. I want to tell you something, friend. The book of Proverbs is comforting, convicting, practical, and relative to everything you'll ever go through in your life. Now, I know that sometimes when you read Proverbs, you say, Pastor Scheller, I didn't get all those things out of that chapter. That's all right. I guarantee you, the Lord will give you a verse that you need for that day. Praise the Lord for his word. Get in it if you want to see and know the will of God and what God has for you today. I encourage you, read Proverbs every day. Father, I thank you so much for Proverbs 11 today. I have no idea, Father, the verses or verse that you spoke to our hearts, but I pray that every heart would have received that seed that would have gone into their heart, whether they stop being a gossip, whether their integrity, whether they are honest on the next quiz they go to. Father, may Proverbs 11 have helped every soul in this auditorium today. I pray by faith in your word that it will not return void, that you'll take this passage today in our lives. In Jesus' name, amen.
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2: Luke chapter 17. While you're turning there, let me kind of fill you in on the context that leads up to this chapter, on what's been taking place to lead up to the passage of Scripture I want us to look at today. If you were to go all the way back to Luke 15, you're going to find out that Jesus has been having a number of interactions with the religious leaders. And usually, if you remember from Scriptures, those tended to be rather conflicted. They tended to be very oppositional. You go back to Luke 15 and you'll find out that Jesus was, in a sense, offending the religious leaders of the day because Jesus was so open and accommodating to the people that they called the publicans and sinners. Jesus was inviting them to come and get right with God, and that really bothered the religious leaders. And so Jesus responded to their being bothered with three parables. You know them as the parable of the lost sheep, the lost coin, the lost son. And the point of those parables was to show them that God celebrates when lost sinners come back to him. He's letting the religious leaders know that you shouldn't be upset that these people are doing what's right. You should be glad that they're getting right with God. He continues his teaching in Luke 16 with a parable about a wicked servant who has become aware of judgment that's about to fall him. So he begins to manipulate and scheme and work and connive, trying to get out of the trouble that he's in. Jesus points to that to remind those that trust in their own resources and trust in their own abilities to escape coming judgment, that's a problem. They can't trust in themselves. They need to be trusting in God and going to the Lord because of coming judgment. The Pharisees were hearing that, and because Jesus was rebuking them for trusting in their own resources, well, many of them were rich. Many of them were well-to-do and wealthy, and they didn't appreciate being told that their resources weren't going to help them much. They thought that because they were rich, that was a sign of God's blessing and that God certainly was going to let them into heaven. Jesus goes on in Luke 16 then to tell them another story about two individuals, a rich man who dies and goes to torments, goes to hell, and a poor man who gets to go to paradise and be with God. Catch the imagery there? This rich man who thought everything was fine was not prepared for judgment. So now we come to Luke chapter 17. Jesus is going to now turn his attention to his disciples. You can see it in verse 1. Then he said unto his disciples. He tells them in verse 1, it is impossible but that offenses will come. But woe unto him through whom they come. That's important for his disciples to hear because they've just seen the opposition and the antagonism that Jesus has received from the religious leaders. And Jesus warns his disciples, look, if you stand with me, if you do what's right, you can face the same thing. They'll come after you just like they've come after me. Now he warns them, there is judgment involved for that. Woe unto them by whom the offenses come. Verse 2, it would be better for him that a millstone were hanged about his neck and he were cast into the sea than that he should offend one of these little ones. Jesus points out there's tremendous judgment for those who do wrong. But he's warning his disciples, be prepared because people are going to wrong you. People are going to sin, people are going to offend, people are going to hurt, and you need to be prepared. So what does he tell them in verse 3? Take heed to yourselves. If thy brother trespass against thee, rebuke him. And if he repent, forgive him. And if he trespass against thee 7 times in a day, and 7 times in a day turn again to thee, saying, I repent, thou shalt forgive him. Now that's a hard statement. Being told that not only do you need to forgive, but you need to forgive again. And again, and again. Can you picture that? A person doing the same thing, evil, over and over again, 7 times a day. When my kids were little, my oldest seemed like she would always, every time she walked past her brother, would just smack him for no reason. I mean, anytime she could. Now, I know sometimes he deserved it. He was a little brother, right? But there seemed like other times, nothing unprovoked. I mean, just completely just whack. And I remember asking her one day, is it possible for you to walk past your brother and not hit him? In all sincerity, she was like, no, I don't think I can. Some of you have siblings, you can relate. So imagine that scenario. Somebody just walks up to you out of the blue, whacks you. And you're like, hey, you just hit me. You rebuke them. And they're like, oh, I'm sorry. Well, okay, I forgive you. And you move on. A few minutes later, they come back and hit you again. Hey, you just hit me. Oh, I'm sorry, will you forgive me? Yes, I forgive you. But then the third time, fourth time, the fifth time, at some point the teeth are clenched. I forgive you. The sixth time, the seventh time, I don't know about you, but most of us, I know I, would probably be in the category of, no way. I don't think I can do that. And I think the disciples had to have felt the same way. Look at verse 5. Look at their response to Jesus' instruction to forgive 7 times in a day. The apostle said unto the Lord, increase our faith. Surely they felt like, oh, I can't do this. It's going to take tremendous amounts of faith. I'm just going to need a special working of God. It's going to take a miracle for me to do what you've asked me to do, Jesus. I can't do this. It's bigger faith than I currently possess. You're going to have to increase my faith. Well, look at Jesus' answer in verse 6 to their request to increase their faith. The Lord said, if you had faith as a grain of a mustard seed, you might say unto this sycamine tree, be plucked up by the root and be thou planted in the sea, and it should obey you. Verse 6, Jesus says, well, if your faith was like a mustard seed, you could do the impossible. Now, I know sometimes we look at a passage like that, that concept of mustard seed faith, and we look at that as a commendable thing, like a faith that grows and develops and matures. But I think we're going to see in this passage, Jesus is using this as a little bit of a rebuke. They're saying, hey, we need more faith. And Jesus basically says, look, if you even had just that much faith, what seems to you to be impossible would be possible. He seems to be pointing to the fact that this issue of forgiveness is not so much a matter of faith as it is something else. Keep going. Look at what he says in verse 7. He says, so which of you, having a servant, plowing or feeding cattle, will say unto him by and by, when he has come from the field, go and sit down to meat, and would not rather say unto him, make ready wherewith that I may sup, gird thyself and serve me till I have eaten and drunken, and afterwards thou shalt eat and drink. Now Jesus sets up a hypothetical situation, and he says, which of these scenarios seems more realistic? He says, you're a master, you've got a servant, he's been working, he's been doing his job out in the field. When you get to the end of the day, do you come back home and say, all right, you can have a seat. I got this. I'll take it from here. He says, no, that's not at all what you would do. If you're the master and you have a servant, sure, he's been working in the field. Sure, he's been taking care of the cattle. And guess what happens when you get home at the end of the day? You're going to expect him to do what servants do. You're going to expect him to continue to serve. It's not that it's mean. It's not that it's cruel. That's what's expected. He says you wouldn't tell the servant, hey, take the rest of the time off. You would expect the servant to keep on serving. He's worked in the field, now he gets to work in the kitchen. He serves the master, that's it. He serves because he's a servant. That's his job. That's his duty. That's what he's supposed to do. Now look at verse 9. Jesus asks a question. Doth he thank that servant because he did the things that were commanded him? I trow not. In other words, I think not. Jesus says, does the master thank the servant for doing what he is supposed to do? Well, of course not. That's how it works with masters and servants. That's normal. It's expected that a servant serves. If he doesn't serve, there's obviously punishment. But serving isn't unusual. It's typical. It's what's supposed to happen. Servants do their duty. That's what's expected of them. That's the way it works. So now look at verse 10. He says, so likewise ye, when ye shall have done all the things which are commanded you, say, we are unprofitable servants. We have done that which was our duty to do. Understand this concept. When we look at that phrase where he says, you should call yourself an unprofitable servant for doing your duty. When we hear the term unprofitable, we tend to think very negatively about that. But understand the word itself. The word profit means extra. If you were in business, you were trying to make money. And so if all you did was break even for the year, you made no profit. Well, you didn't have a loss. It wasn't negative, but you didn't make anything either. You didn't get any extra. You didn't go above. You didn't have a profit. When Jesus says here, those that do their duty are unprofitable, it doesn't mean bad. Literally, the word unprofitable here means unremarkable. It's not worthy of commendation. It's not special. It doesn't mean it's bad. It just means that it's not unusual. It's normal. It's what's expected. Now, I want you to connect this with what Jesus has been telling his disciples about forgiveness. The disciples asked Jesus, we need extraordinary faith to do what you've asked us to do, to be forgiving. Jesus said, it's not how much faith you have. Even the most insignificant faith could do impossible things. What they needed was not faith. What they needed was simple obedience. Jesus commanded forgiveness, just like the master commanded his servant. And the servant is expected to obey. The disciples didn't need a special dispensation of faith. They didn't need a pat on the back. They didn't need a gold star. What they needed was to simply do what Jesus commanded, and that was to forgive. And that means forgiving 7 times a day, no matter what, no matter how often, no complaining, no whining, oh, it's so hard to forgive, just simple obedience to Christ's command. They were to let it go. They were to forgive. Forgiveness in this passage is not exceptional for the Christian. It's normal. It's expected. It's our duty to forgive others. Now get that concept, but then let's also take that one step further. That principle of God expects us to do our duty. God expects us to meet a baseline of obedience. But what God also asks of us to do is to go above and beyond. To not just be unprofitable servants who do what's expected of them, but to do more than what's expected. I would suggest that that's true not just in the area of forgiveness, but in obeying the commands of Christ in every other area of life. Understand, it ought to be normal for the Christian to be characterized by obedience, to do what he's asked. For example, we're asked to submit to authority. That's our duty. And obeying those over us doesn't get us a special commendation, a gold star, recognition. We commend things that are extraordinary, not normal. You might say, well, I obey the rules. Reward me. Christ said, you did your duty. That's what's expected. I say, well, I did what I was supposed to do. I should be blessed. Jesus says, you did what I asked you to do. That's normal. I did C work. I should get an A. Well, C is passing, but a C is a C. I want you to understand, and the point I'm trying to make here today is that duty is the baseline of expected behavior for the believer. You ought to be characterized by doing what's right. It ought to be normal for you to do what you're supposed to do. That shouldn't be a strange thing on campus, that you do what you're supposed to do, that you live your Christian life the way the Christian life is supposed to be lived. That ought to be normal. You should obviously never be a wicked servant who has to scheme to get out of trouble. God wants us to be dutiful servants who obey our masters. But understand this, doing what is expected of us is the beginning of the process, not the end. It doesn't end with just doing our duty. Should you remain an unprofitable, unremarkable, average servant of the Lord? I'm suggesting to you no. In the context here, obviously Jesus is trying to get them up to that baseline of obedience to God. But I'm telling you, our goals should be higher than just meeting the minimum requirements. Don't believe me? Think about some other passages of Scripture where Jesus emphasizes exactly that, and where other Scriptures draw our attention to going above and beyond the minimum expectation. Remember from the Sermon on the Mount, Jesus would say it this way, if your enemy compels you to go with him a mile, what are you supposed to do? Go with him too. If someone takes your coat, give him your cloak also. Whatsoever thy hand findeth to do, do it with all thy might. Forgive not just 7 times, as in this passage, what did Jesus tell Peter? 70 times 7. Paul would describe it this way. He says, as we live our Christian lives, we're to build our lives out of gold and silver and precious stones. Not simply wood, hay, and stubble. Are you getting the point? Too often we are too content with just meeting the minimum expectations. We do just enough to not get into trouble. We do exactly and only what we have to do. No more. We go to church just to not get into trouble. We meet the minimum requirements for a project or a paper. We break rules if we can afford the demerits. We skip classes if we have absences left. We obey and we do what we have to do. I get it. It's certainly better than the alternative of doing wrong and being punished. We don't want the consequences of skipping church. We want passing grades on the test. We don't want to get demerits or have our grades lowered. So it makes sense that we do what is expected. But at what point should we be content with being unprofitable, unremarkable, average Christians. So I want you to contemplate in your own heart and mind, what would it mean to be a profitable Christian? A profitable student. One that doesn't just meet minimum expectations, but strives for more. For some of you, that means working for the A, not the C. To learn everything there is to know about the subject, not just the minimum that you need to pass the test. To forgive consistently, as we saw in this passage, not just 7 times. To have, as Paul would describe, reward in heaven, not just to be saved so as by fire. Students, hear me clearly on this. We ought to meet our expectations. We ought to meet our duties. We ought to do what's asked of us, whether it's in your Christian life or whether it's in class attendance. But I challenge you this semester for more. Don't be content to break even. Don't be content to be unprofitable. Don't just do that which is your duty to do. Go above and beyond. Excel. Do your best for your master. Give your all. Serve the Lord with all of your heart, with all of your strength, all of your might. Commit yourself to service, yes, but be dedicated to excellence. And let that turn into being a profitable servant for Christ.
1: 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Rejoice Pulpit. In our busy world, family time is frequently neglected. It is vital that we give attention to our families while we can. And it is especially important to give attention to what God says in His Word about our homes. For the next few moments, let's join Scott Pauley as we open the Scriptures and find God's message for your family.
3: I'm so grateful to the Lord that He is the God of second chances. And might I say, third and fourth and fifth and sixth. If He wasn't, I wouldn't be talking to you today. And if He wasn't, you wouldn't be listening to me today. God is so gracious, so merciful, and so long-suffering. We're learning that in Genesis chapter 4 as we see God working in this first family. They had their failures. They had their difficulties. But they got a new beginning. They got a fresh start, and you can have one too. How? We learned, first of all, they got a fresh start when they got a fresh glimpse of the goodness of God. Let's all go back and reaffirm this. God is good all the time. All the time, God is good. And then, not only did they get a fresh glimpse of God, but secondly, they got a fresh faith for the future. Remember Seth? His name means appointed. You see, things are only appointed if there's something to come. It's the beginning. It is the new start. God says, this is your appointment. This is the new line. That's what Seth represents. And then there's a third truth I want you to see today. Oh, don't miss this. We not only need a fresh glimpse of the goodness of God and fresh faith for the future, but thirdly, we need a fresh communion with our Creator. You see, that's exactly what we find Adam and Eve returning to with Seth in Genesis chapter 4. Listen to it again, verse 25 and 26. And Adam knew his wife again, and she bare a son, and called his name Seth. For God, said she, hath appointed me another seed instead of Abel, whom Cain slew. Now that's good. That's very good. And so Adam and Eve, they've been restored to one another. Now they're having children. Again, wonderful. So far, so good. But here's the spiritual breakthrough. Listen to verse 26. And to Seth, to him also there was born a son, and he called his name Enos. Then began men to call upon the name of the Lord. I don't know exactly what it was that prompted them to begin to call on the Lord. But this was the moment when they recognized the weakness, their inability. You know, I'm testifying now as a father, but when I first held my children in my hands, it was a humbling thing. You know what I'm talking about. It drives you to God. Maybe that's what it did in Seth's life. Maybe that's what brought this family really to the place of prayer. In fact, his son's name is Enos. Enos, his name means mortal. Perhaps it was the recognition of their mortality. I don't know what it was. Was it the wickedness of the world around them? Was it the weakness of their own hearts? Whatever it was, it drove them to God. They realized their hope was in God alone. And so what did they do? They started to pray in the Lord's name, and they started to be identified by the Lord's name. Oh, what a beautiful mark in history. The Seth generation, a new line beginning. This terrible family tragedy, this train wreck that happened, now takes a turn for the good. Oh, could we be the Seth of our generation to begin to seek the Lord? Remember, Seth's line is Jesus' line. Everybody's either in Cain's line or in Christ's line. I wonder, which line are you going to be in today? Which group do you want to identify? How do you want your family to carry on? And so what do we see here? They began to commune with their Creator again. Now, you remember, Adam and Eve had the perfect communion in the Garden of Eden, but now their sin has separated them from God, but they're learning they can pray. Isn't that beautiful? Perhaps things are not ideal, but friends, you can pray. And perhaps sin has made its mark on you and your family, but you can pray. Perhaps you really have wasted a lot of time, but you can begin today. Don't waste this day. You can begin today to pray. Think with me for just a moment. In chapter 3, where Eve was first tempted and sinned against the Lord, do you remember the context of that temptation? It came at a time when she was talking to the serpent, not to the Creator. I've often wondered if she had been communing with the Creator at that moment, would she have had the opportunity to have that conversation with the devil? The answer is no. When you live consciously in the spirit of prayer, it keeps the devil from getting a place, a foothold in your life. You can't talk to the devil and the Lord at the same time. You see, Eden is not Eden without the presence of God. And I love this thought. The only conversation she really should have been having in that garden outside of with her family was with the Lord. Don't enter into a conversation with the devil. So sin began at a time of prayerlessness, if you will, a time when the communion with the Creator was not what it needed to be. Then you come to the next chapter, Genesis chapter 4. It's the record of Cain. Do you know what Cain was? Someone said, yes, he was a murderer. Well, that's right. But let me tell you about Cain. Cain was a man that didn't know what it was to commune with the Creator. He represents a prayerless life. Look, in verse 6 and 7 of Genesis 4, God spoke to him. Read it for yourself. The Lord spoke to Cain. Do you know what Cain did? He ignored God. There is no record that he even responded. Think of that. The Creator speaks to you, asks you why you're wroth, why your countenance has fallen, warns you about sin lying at the door, and the very next verse says, and Cain talked with Abel, his brother. It doesn't say Cain talked with God. There's no communion with the Creator. It's all on a human level. It's all person to person instead of a human being talking to the Creator. God speaks to him again in verse 9. This time, he answers, but this time, he only makes excuses. He lies. He complains. He reveals his own self-interest. There's no communion. There's no fellowship with God. You're noticing a pattern here? The tragedies in this first family came because of ignoring communion with God. When Eve was separated from God's fellowship, sin entered in. When Cain ignored the presence of God, sin entered in. When you come to the end of Genesis chapter number 4, the only way they could have a fresh start and a new beginning was through rediscovering this communion with the Creator, which frankly was what God designed and desired from the very beginning. Do you know why God made you? God made you to fellowship with Him, friend. God made you to commune with Him. You're special to Him. He wants to talk to you today. He wants to hear your voice. Isn't that mind-boggling? So you say you need a fresh start? Let me tell you how to do it. You can't fix it. You can't change it, and nobody else can do it for you. If you want a fresh start, you must begin to commune with your Creator again. Every Christian family should be a praying family. Is your house a house of prayer? Matthew Henry was famous for saying that wherever man pitches a tent, God should have an altar. It means wherever you live and with whomever you're living, you should be able to meet with God there and bring the Lord into that family fellowship and into that conversation. Thomas Boston, who was a great preacher of a bygone era, and Richard Baxter, who was one of the last of the great Puritan pastors, both of those men discovered in their own pastorates that they did not have real revival in their community until the families they were working with started to pray together. In fact, Richard Baxter said he made appointments, sat in every home, and established a family altar in every family in his parish. And when those families started reading the Bible together and praying together and seeking God together, spiritual awakening came to that town. I think there's a principle here that's introduced in Genesis chapter 4. The first spiritual awakening is connected to when men began to call upon the name of the Lord. So let's get real personal for just a second and real practical. Would you like a fresh start? Would you let today be a new beginning for your family? Here's how to do it. First of all, get a fresh glimpse of the goodness of God. Talk about God's goodness. Start talking about everything that the Lord has done for you, and stop talking about all the things that didn't turn out the way you wanted them to. And then, not only do you need a fresh glimpse of the goodness of God, begin to exercise fresh faith right where you are for the future. God's not the God of the past. He's the God of eternity, and the Lord has much more for His children. And then, in a very practical way, begin today to develop a fresh communion with your Creator. Pray over your family and pray with your family. Pray for every member of the family. Begin to call on the name of the Lord, and you, my friend, will see a fresh start in your family.
4: For more resources for your marriage and family, visit us at etj.bible and click on the Take the Next Step link, where you'll find many Bible resources that will strengthen your marriage and equip you to raise your children in the ways of the Lord. We highly recommend Scott's book, New Testament Marriage. In it, you'll discover timeless biblical principles from the husband and wife team, Aquila and Priscilla. And these principles are very applicable to your marriage today. From all of us at Enjoying the Journey, thanks for listening today. And until next time, we pray that you will enjoy the journey.

0: It's time for a message from the former pastor of Campus Church, Dr. Joel Mullenix, on Rejoice Pulpit.
1: He cleared his throat as if he were about to speak, this man who gathers our attention first. He was seated, I think, in a straight wooden chair in a small home located in the city of Rome in the first century near the Praetorian Guard. It was an inauspicious room and a small house. The man who is about to speak seems to be not very tall of stature, though we cannot tell for sure since he's seated. He is balding. What hair he has around the edges is graying considerably now. He squints against the light as he begins to speak. It seems as if perhaps he has some eye difficulties. His name is Paul. He is the Apostle Paul, and he speaks to a young man who is seated nearby and says something like this, I think. Timothy, thank you so much for getting that parchment for me. Would you bring it across to me? I want to start my writing. On the other side of his chair sits another man who stands in great contrast to the Apostle Paul. He is a specimen of manhood. He is not around 60-ish as the Apostle was at this point. He is instead in the prime of his life. And he is dressed in the garb of the Roman soldier. And he is a physical specimen. Even though they are in this room together, and obviously it's not a threatening environment, he still, I think, wears his sword as part of the regulation which he must follow. He is a Roman soldier. He is more than that. He is a member of the Praetorian Guard. The Praetorian Guard was made up of several thousand soldiers. They were not part of the regular Roman army. They were unusual men chosen because of their strength and their valor and their proven record. You might say that they were something of a cross between the Secret Service and the Special Forces of the United States of America today. And so there is a real contrast. As the Apostle Paul speaks, in my mind's eye, I hear him ask Timothy for that piece of parchment. I think I see that Roman soldier shift his weight in his chair as Paul turns to him and says perhaps something like, "Brutus, could you slide your chair closer to mine? I need to write." And then we notice what should have been obvious from the start. The Apostle Paul is chained to this Roman soldier. And we get a better glimpse of this soldier now as he strangely, obediently shuffles his weight in his chair, rises partly to his feet, and slides it closer to the Apostle Paul to give the apostle some more room. His face is etched with hardness. Hardness of battle and of cruelty, of the years of service. But as he looks at the Apostle Paul, something else almost imperceptible steals across his face. There is a softness which comes in his eyes. I think I maybe hear him say, and I'm imagining now, but imagining within the spirit of the scriptures here, I think, perhaps he says to the Apostle Paul, "I wish you wouldn't call me Brutus. You know, since I've trusted Jesus as Savior, I've wished I had a name like Joshua, maybe." And the Apostle Paul gives him a great smile and says to him, "Oh, but your name, Brutus, is a testimony to Jesus Christ among the Gentiles and within the palace guard. And since you've trusted Jesus as Savior and you've been giving your testimony, There among the other men, there are others who've come to know Christ as Savior, and some you've brought here, you know I've been able to lead to the Lord. And so there is evidently a bond which has grown, a different kind of bond, a bond of the hearts of two brothers in Christ that has grown between these two men, even though they are separated from each other by the authority of Rome and the Roman sword. And so the Apostle Paul takes that writing instrument nearby and he begins to pen these words, which you can read with me from the book of Philippians in chapter 1, if you'll turn in your Bibles there. And squinting in the light, with that Roman soldier looking on curiously, and Timothy so interested in this apostle who had been such a teacher to him, as they look on, the Apostle Paul, moved by the Holy Spirit of God, begins to pen these words. Paul and Timotheus, the servants of Jesus Christ, to all the saints in Christ Jesus which are at Philippi with the bishops and deacons, grace be unto you and peace from God our Father and from the Lord Jesus Christ. I thank my God upon every remembrance of you, always in every prayer of mine for you all, making request with joy for your fellowship in the gospel from the first day. In my mind's eye, I think I see the Apostle Paul pause in his writing. It's been much more laborious than my reading of it to you, but I think he stops now and looks up. There is a faraway look in his eye. I think the Apostle Paul is remembering that day when he and Timothy, who's here with him now, and Silas and Luke and some others who had been traveling with him on that second missionary journey, first entered that city of Philippi. It had been perhaps some 10 years prior to this. And there in the city of Philippi, they had found a Roman colony, which was not foreign to the Apostle Paul because he was born a Roman citizen. This was in the area we would refer to as Greece. It was Macedonia. But Rome, of course, had long ago conquered that region. And the city of Philippi had been established, and Philippi was now a Roman military outpost. And as Paul and Silas and Timothy and Luke and the others entered that city for the first time, Paul is reminiscing and remembering. He remembers that they had seen those marks of the Roman Empire there. They had taken two or three days to look over the city and become acquainted with it. They looked for Jews, as the Apostle Paul always did, because they were his brethren, but they apparently discovered that there was no Sanhedrin there. It took at least 10 Jewish men to establish a Sanhedrin, and apparently the Jewish population was somewhat small, and there was apparently no Sanhedrin. And so as the Apostle Paul sits in the room of his own hired house there in the city of Rome, and he thinks of these dear saints at Philippi, he thinks back to that first week. The Sabbath came, Saturday. He would typically have been there in the Sanhedrin worshiping with the Jews and then telling them about Jesus. Since there was no Sanhedrin, he had learned that some of the few Jews who were there would meet by the riverside to pray together. And so Paul and Silas and the others made their way down to the riverside. And there they found primarily some women who had gathered. And so they began to introduce themselves and to meet them. And they began to tell them about Jesus. And there was one particular woman whose name was Lydia. She was a very successful businesswoman. She was from Thyatira, apparently, but she had her home now here in Philippi. And she was there with her family, with her household, probably not only her family, but their servants. And as the Apostle Paul began to speak of Jesus, Lydia was so interested. It began to speak to her heart, and the Holy Spirit began to move her heart. And I think the Apostle Paul must have looked there at his Roman soldier companion in the little room in Rome. And they must have asked him, "What are you thinking about?" And perhaps he reminded them of Lydia. And Timothy would have known Lydia. Ah, yes, Lydia, who became such a wonderful Christian lady. And the Apostle Paul perhaps begins to repeat for his Roman soldier brother's ear the story of Philippi. And he tells how that Saturday morning by the riverside, as he taught Lydia and her household about the Lord Jesus Christ, the Holy Spirit convicted their hearts and they believed. And Lydia was baptized and her household was baptized because they believed also. And so as a testimony to the Lord Jesus Christ, they identified with him in baptism, having believed on him. And Lydia was so grateful that she invited Paul and his party to come to her home. They would help put them up and give them a base of operations while they're there in Philippi. And so Paul reminisces and remembers. And he remembers how several days had passed in that visit to Philippi. There was a young damsel, a young girl, who was demon-possessed, sadly, and she was being exploited by some evil men in the area because she supposedly was telling fortunes and they were making money off of it. And she began to follow Paul and his party and began, in effect, to cry out loud, as if announcing to the people, "These are good men of God." So Paul found himself in a very awkward and difficult situation where here is a demon-possessed girl who is announcing how good he is, which of course raises doubt about who he is in the minds of the people. And Paul had stopped and had had compassion on that young girl and had cast the demon out of her, and those men who were exploiting her of course became angry, and they raised a crowd, a mob, and the mob went and appeared before the authorities, the city council, if you please. And began to accuse Paul and his party. Paul and Silas are the two who were captured by the crowd and taken there. And they began to accuse them of lawbreaking, which of course they had not been doing. And the upshot was that the city authorities, because they became afraid of the cry of this multitude, this mob, bowed to the pressure of the mob, and they gave Paul and Silas over to the care of the jailer and told him to keep them. And they were beaten with stripes. And this jailer in this Roman colony took them and put them into prison. He put their feet in stocks. They were in pain. They had been brutalized. And Paul is remembering that with a smile on his face. And he remembers and recounts for this Roman soldier who has sympathy for him because he knows what those Roman jails are like. He begins to recount for him how in the darkness of the night, when everything looked so dark, it seemed as if there was no hope for them, they had been serving Jesus. You would think, wouldn't you, looking at it from a human perspective, which we must be careful not to do, you would think that if they were serving Jesus, everything would be sunshine. It would all be all right. And here they were, abused, beaten, bloody, their feet twisted into the stocks, no light in the darkness of the midnight. And Paul says to Silas, "Let's sing to God." And Silas and Paul began to lift their voices, and they began to sing praises to the Lord Jesus Christ. As Paul is recounting this story, he turns to his current Roman guard and says, "You know what happened next?" And the guard says, "No." And Paul said, "There was an earthquake sent by the Lord, and the very foundations were shaken. And the bonds on all the prisoners, including us, the stocks were loosed from our feet, our chains were loosed. And so it was with all the prisoners in that entire jail. Everybody was free. And the jailer was panicked. And he came springing in the darkness with a light, a torch in his hands. And he had his sword and he was about to commit suicide because he knew it was going to go hard with him if he lost control of the prisoners. And Paul said, "I called out to him in the name of the Lord to stop, to wait, and told him that we were all there," and we were. God had kept the prisoners from fleeing the scene. And he said to this Roman soldier who was guarding him now here in this hired house in the city of Rome, he said, that jailer said to me, "Sirs," can you believe that? "Sirs," we were his prisoners. He said, "Sirs, what must I do to be saved?" And the Roman soldier must have broken in as Paul reminisced and said, "I know what you told him, believe on the Lord Jesus Christ." And Paul must have said, "Yes, believe on the Lord Jesus Christ and thy house, and he'll save you." And Paul remembers with a great smile, and Timothy is smiling. While he had not been in the prison that night, he was nearby. And this Roman soldier is smiling as they reminisce about these dear saints in Philippi for whom Paul always prayed, making request with joy for your fellowship in the gospel from the first day till now. My, what memories he had of this church to which he was penning this letter as the Holy Spirit moved him to pen the letter. I can imagine, and I am imagining,

because I have you in my heart, in as much as both in my bonds and in the defense and confirmation of the gospel, ye all are partakers of my grace. And surely they had been. We discover a little later, much later in this short letter, and especially in chapter 4, that this church in Philippi had heard that Paul was in prison. And they had taken a Christmas offering for him. No, I don't know that it was a Christmas offering. That's not in the scripture. That has to do with tonight's announcement. But they had received an offering for him. I don't know what all that offering was. I suspect some of it was money. Paul was able to have this hired house now, rather than being in the local prison. And some of it may have been other good things they had sent to him. And they had sent Epaphroditus along with this wonderful gift. They were partakers with him, both in his bonds and in the defense and confirmation of the gospel. They were partakers of his grace. And Paul continues in verse 8 as he pens these words, "For God is my record, how greatly I long after you all in the bowels of Jesus Christ. And this I pray, that your love may abound." That's love for the Lord Jesus Christ, understanding his love. "That it may abound yet more and more in knowledge and in all judgment. That ye may approve things that are excellent. That ye may be sincere and without offense till the day of Christ, being filled with the fruits of righteousness, which are by Jesus Christ, unto the glory and praise of God." And so Paul began to pen the words to these saints of God back there at Philippi. Now you have already begun to realize something of the context of Paul's circumstances. Let me point them out to you specifically. In verse 12, he says, "But I would ye should understand, brethren, that the things which have happened unto me have fallen out rather unto the furtherance of the gospel." What are the things which had happened to the Apostle Paul? Well, first, he's in prison. Now, because he is a prisoner of considerable stature, he has quite a reputation following that long journey from there near the land of Israel. And he has come to the attention of Caesar and his household. And through his testimony, he has led many of them to Jesus Christ, we shall find out from the text of Scripture later on. And so he is a man with quite a reputation. And because of that, he must have this Roman guard chained to him at all times, but he is permitted, if he has the funds, to rent a home for himself to live in rather than in that jail cell. But he is in prison. He has no freedom of movement. He must have permission for whatever he does. Secondly, I would note that those nearby Paul had recently been touched with sickness. In fact, almost to the point of death. Now, stop and ponder that for a moment. It's easy to pass over that. But for a man who is no longer in the greatest strength of his youth, having gone through these long ordeals and finding himself now still in captivity to the Romans in the city of Rome, for this man to have the few things that bring earthly consolation to him, touched, threatened, perhaps even removed, those would be heavy weights, would they not? Put it in the context of your own life. So here is Paul, who is wrongly imprisoned. Here is Paul, who now finds one of his friends who nearly died. Look, if you would, please, over at chapter 2 and verse 27, speaking of Epaphroditus, who had come from Philippi to bring this offering to him, in chapter 2,

0: Verse 27, we read, "For indeed he was sick, nigh unto death. But God had mercy on him, and not on him only, but on me also, lest I should have sorrow upon sorrow." So what are the circumstances of Paul's life out of which this letter is being penned? He's in prison, and just recently he has spent much time in earnest, agonizing prayer for one of the few friends he still has close at hand, Epaphroditus, who is about to die. And if Epaphroditus dies, Paul thinks, his heart will just be overwhelmed with grief. And God touched Epaphroditus. That's wonderful. But that's one of those great pressures which had been upon the Apostle Paul in his life. And then among those circumstances of Paul's life out of which he is penning this letter is the matter of innuendo and judging by, of all things, other preachers, those you would think would be his friends. Look back at chapter 1, verses 15 and 16. Paul says, "Some indeed," and this has to do with taking courage, verse 14 from Paul, "some indeed preach Christ even of envy and strife, and some also of goodwill. The one preach Christ of contention, not sincerely," listen to this, "supposing to add affliction to my bonds." Now, I do not know what these preacher friends of Paul were saying, because that's not recorded for us, but I imagine it could have run along these lines. Yeah, Paul, he calls himself an apostle, but he's a fraud. You need not to follow him. You need to listen to the truth you get here. If Paul were really a servant of Jesus, he wouldn't be a lawbreaker and in prison. If Paul were truly a servant of Jesus, he would have God's blessing on his life. And look at him. He doesn't have God's blessing. Oh, those are lies from Satan. And here are some men who were Paul's friends in that they were also preachers of the gospel. But out of envy of the Apostle Paul and out of contention, just wanting to pick a fight, here they are preaching the gospel but doing it to Paul's hurt. Now, Paul is glad they're preaching the gospel. We won't spend time on that right at this moment, but you'll read that in the text that I was just referring to. Paul's thrilled that the gospel is being preached. That's wonderful. But look at Paul again through your own spectacles, would you please? Imagine that it were you in prison, accused of wrongdoing, having done none, having gone through all of these ordeals, your dear friend who is so close to you, who has been such comfort to you, has almost died. And here are these preachers that you would think would be holding up your arms, lifting up your hands, helping you along, and instead they're judging you and saying wrong things about you. That's the context out of which Paul is writing. I would point out one other thing to you. Look, if you would please, at chapter 2, verses 20 and 21. In chapter 2, verse 20, Paul says, and he's so grateful for Timothy, but he says, "For I have no man like-minded who will naturally care for your state." Look at verse 21. "For all seek their own, not the things which are Jesus Christ's." Paul had been abandoned by almost all of his friends, the ones close by who could have ministered to him in Rome. He had Timothy and he had Epaphroditus and he had some others, but the great majority had abandoned him. And that is the context of Paul's circumstances. But I want you to notice in chapter 1 the purpose of Paul's circumstances. There was purpose, there was reason behind these things. And the purpose included salvation of souls, even in Caesar's palace. Look back at chapter 1, verse 13, please. Beginning in verse 12, I would ye should understand, brethren, that the things which have happened unto me have fallen out rather unto the furtherance of the gospel, so that my bonds in Christ are manifest in all the palace and in all other places. Not so that my chains to the Roman guards are manifest, that's obvious and taken for granted, so that my bonds in Christ are manifest to others. Paul has been telling others, I am a bondservant of Jesus Christ. And what a blessing that is. He is a kind master. There is no cruelty in him. There is only love and care and compassion and concern for me. He is ever with me. He never leaves me or forsakes me, no matter the circumstances of this life. And he can be your Savior also. And even right there in the palace, Paul, as he has these hearings and meets these guards and others, he testifies of Jesus Christ, and some of them come to know Jesus. And so there is purpose to the context of his life. It's not meaningless. And part of the purpose is salvation of souls through the Lord Jesus Christ. And then I see as part of the purpose, courage for other believers. Would you look at chapter 1, verse 14? And many of the brethren in the Lord, listen to these words, waxing confident by my bonds, are much more bold to speak the word without fear. Many times, believers tend to be a timid lot, do we not? Now, we ought not to be, and you know that as well as I, but we're human beings. We still live here in these bodies of flesh. The pressures do come upon us, and many times God's people are a timid lot. And there is a strong temptation when the pressures come for the voices to become silent. But Paul did not become silent. And here are these believers, not only in the city of Rome, but now other places around the empire, because Philippi is already aware of Paul's imprisonment, even though they're a long ways away. Here are believers who are saying, if Paul can serve Jesus Christ in his circumstances, I can take courage too, and I can stand up for the Lord Jesus Christ. And Paul's circumstances turned not only to the salvation of many unsaved, but also to the courageous testimony of many others of God's people. Now I want to ask you, how is it in the circumstances of your life today? What is the context of your life? I do not know and would not even begin to suppose the particulars, but I know there are pressures. That is a part of life. And I know that for those who are not experiencing tremendous pressures today, there very well may be tomorrow or the day after, or there were last week. But are you living within a context of great pressure in your life? Have you come to the point of wondering, why, God? Where are you? I love you, I serve you, so why do I have to undergo this pain and grief in my life? My dear friend, I want to tell you on the authority of the Scriptures, this first chapter of Philippians, that there is a reason. There is a purpose. We tend to focus so much on the particulars of our context. We focus on the individual hurts so much that we forget to step back and take a look from heaven's view. And instead of asking God why, asking God, what is it you want to do through me in these circumstances? My dear friends, Paul's prison was a platform of service. The reason he was able to keep that view of things is because he kept his focus, and we shall see that all the way through here, on a person, Jesus Christ, who was not only real, but was real to him, and with whom he talked every day, and who spoke to him every day through the Scriptures. And because Paul knew the reality of that personal relationship, and because he treasured that more than anything in life or death, and chapter 1 deals with that, because of that, he saw purpose instead of defeat in his context.
1: This is Rejoice Pulpit, and now, a sermon from a past Bible conference at Pensacola Christian College.
2: I'm going to ask you to stand with me for the reading of God's Word. We're going to be in John chapter 3, Revelation 19, Revelation 21. And the most difficult thing about tonight is deciding what verses to use, what verses not to use, because this is so desperately important, what we're talking about, and I don't want to leave out any thing that needs to be said. The music has been wonderful tonight, absolutely wonderful and just spot on. And I thank the Lord for this Christian college. Three of my four kids came to this school. I was telling the shoemakers earlier, when I see our, 15, now soon to be 16 grandkids, I often look at them and say, that's a product of Pensacola, and that's the product of Pensacola. So I've enjoyed Pensacola for a lot of reasons. One reason is because of the grandkids that got their start here when their parents met. John chapter 3, notice what it says here in verse 27. John answered and said, a man can receive nothing except to be given him from heaven. And that's so true. Ye yourselves bear me witness, that I said I am not the Christ, but that I am sent before him. He that hath the bride is the bridegroom. But the friend of the bridegroom, which standeth and heareth him, rejoiceth greatly because of the bridegroom's voice. This my joy, therefore, is fulfilled. He must increase, but I must decrease. And then if you would, Revelation 19 for just a moment, if you could slip over to Revelation 19. It is the revelation of the Lord and Savior Jesus Christ. It is not the revelation, as some of you will hear, of St. John the Divine. It is the revelation of Jesus Christ. It's not revelations. It's the revelation, the unveiling of Jesus. It says in Revelation 19, verses 7 and 8, let us be glad and rejoice and give honor to him, for the marriage of the Lamb is come, and his wife hath made herself ready. And to her was granted that she should be arrayed in fine linen, clean and white, for the fine linen is the righteousness of the saints. And then if you would, just slip over to the 21st chapter of the Revelation. Verse 1, and I saw a new heaven and a new earth. For the first heaven and the first earth were passed away, and there was no more sea. And I, John, saw the holy city, New Jerusalem, coming down from God out of heaven, prepared as a bride for her husband. And then verse number 9, and there came unto me one of the seven angels, which had the seven vials full of the seven last plagues, and talked with me, saying, come hither, and I will show thee the bride, the Lamb's wife. This evening I want to speak to you on the church, the beautiful bride of Christ. Let's remain standing. We'll have a word of prayer, and then please be seated. Lord God and Heavenly Father, we pray for the rare and the wonderful and mystical and marvelous anointing of the Holy Spirit. You said in your word that you need not man teach, but the Holy Spirit himself will teach. So all we can be is your conduits if the message is to be effective. Your vessel. Oh God, help me now to be meet for the Master's use, to get this message over that is your message, Lord, to the church. We pray for the Holy Spirit to guide each and every person, give them ears to hear. Thank you for this institution. Thank you for the people who've been saved, who have been rededicated, who have surrendered, who have served from this place. And some even now are in heaven that got their great revival here. There's so many wonderful things we want to praise you about, but tonight we pray that you might give us insight into this most important subject. And we promise, O Lord, to give you the praise and the honor and glory. Bind the hands of Satan. Allow the Spirit to do his work, because you said where the Spirit of the Lord is, there's liberty. We want to exalt you, Lord Jesus, and put you on the pedestal where you belong. We cannot put man there. We must put him in the dust from whence he came. But, O Lord, you alone are worthy of our praise. And that's what we want to give you tonight in Jesus' name. Amen. You may be seated, please. If you have your Bibles, flip over to Acts chapter 20 for just a moment. And I hope you brought your Bibles, because we're going to use them a lot tonight and because it's so very, very important. In Acts chapter 20, I want to bring this to your attention here, if we can, to verse number 28. Take heed therefore unto yourselves and to all the flock over the which the Holy Ghost hath made you overseers, to feed the church of God, which he hath purchased with his own blood. The bride of Christ, the church, the body of Christ is so precious to the Lord, so precious that he purchased it with his own blood. It's a strange thing that came to my mind as I was preparing this message. I thought about Brother Karunja in our church. He's been a missionary native to Kenya for many, many years. And I remember he was back in the States to further his education. And I remember he was about to go back to Kenya. And he said to me, Pastor, I've got a little bit of a problem. I said, what's the problem? He said, I owe my father-in-law 60 cows. I said, you owe your father-in-law 60 cows. I said, what on earth for? He said, that was part of the dowry that I had to come up with to marry his daughter. And I haven't gone back there in several years, and now I'm going there as a missionary, and I don't know what he's going to do to me, because I understand he's very angry. The first thought that came to my mind, is he going to get his wife repossessed? What's going to happen? We know that wasn't going to be in for by any means, but I remember it was really wonderful. I shared it with the church, and we took one offering, and we were able to pay for those 60 cows. And so we can honestly say that his wife was purchased by the cows supplied by Christ Church Baptist Fellowship of Houston. But that's not precious. My dear friend, the church of the Lord Jesus Christ was purchased with his own precious blood. For he said in his word that we have not been redeemed with corruptible things. And then he lists such as silver and gold, but with the precious blood of Christ, of a lamb without spot and without blemish, the precious blood of Christ. We just ended 8 days revival at our church, and it really was a revival. For 2 weeks, we revived the thing that was started in our church 40 years ago, Alive at 5. And that means we prayed from 5 to 6 in the morning. We had 20 to 35 men every day, and it was so interesting to hear the men pour their heart out very candidly and very openly. Rudy Solis, who's been in our church for many, many decades, is a butcher. And as he was praying, it was the most unusual thing. This past week, he began to get a little emotional, and he said, Lord, I remember when I first got married and we were making good money as a butcher. He said, my wife, he said, honey, I've killed so many cows. I've killed so many pigs. I've taken the lives of so many animals. He said, I believe I could kill a man and it wouldn't bother me. And honey, it bothers me that I've lost my sensitivity. And we're all on our knees praying. It's in the early morning hours. I thought, where is he going with this? He tells God he told his wife he could have killed a man without any conscience bothering him. What in the world? And then he broke down and wept a little bit and he said, but Lord, you took care of that. On the first day, I had to kill a lamb. He said, Lord, I cradled the little lamb in my arms. He's not like the other animals, kicking and squealing and screaming and bucking and backing. He literally cuddled into my arms. And then I grabbed him by the head and I pulled his neck back and I pulled the knife across his throat. And I'm reminded of the Lamb of God, which taketh away the sin of the world. He's led as a lamb to the slaughter, as a sheep before her shear is dumb. He openeth not his mouth. He did that for you. The church is purchased with his own precious blood. We heard it quoted a while ago. Turn to Matthew chapter 16. If we're talking about the church, don't you think I might be a little remiss if I left out Matthew chapter 16, verse number 13. When Jesus came into the coast of Caesarea Philippi, he asked his disciples, saying, whom do men say that I, the Son of Man, am? And they said, some say that thou art John the Baptist, some Elias, and others Jeremias, or one of the prophets. I love this. He saith unto them, but whom say ye that I am? And that's what Jesus wanted to know. I know what a lot of the people think about me, but I want to know what you, my disciples, I want to know what you think about me. Verse number 16, and Simon Peter answered and said, thou art the Christ, the Son of the living God. And Jesus answered and said unto him, blessed art thou, Simon Bar-Jonah, for flesh and blood hath not revealed it unto thee, but my Father which is in heaven. And I say unto thee that thou art Peter. Petrus means a little stone. And upon this rock, that means a massive boulder, I will build my church, and the gates of hell shall not prevail against it. There are some that wonder, what was the rock? Well, instead of me answering, let's do a little Bible study and see if you can figure it out as we open up the Word of God and open up our hearts to the Word of God. Exodus 33, let's look at this. Exodus 33, we see what is enfolded in the Old Testament is often unfolded in the New Testament. In Exodus 33, verse 18, and he said, I beseech thee, show me thy glory. This is Moses asking to see the glory of God. And he said, I will make all my goodness pass before thee, and I will proclaim the name of the Lord before thee, and I will be gracious to whom I will be gracious, and will show mercy on whom I will show mercy. And he said, thou canst not see my face, for there shall no man see me and live. And the Lord said, behold, there is a place by me, and thou shalt stand upon a rock. And it shall come to pass that while my glory passeth by, that I will put thee in the cleft, in a cleft of the rock, and will cover thee in my hand, with my hand while I pass by, and I will take away mine hand, and thou shalt see my back parts, but my face shall not be seen. Now, I don't believe for a moment that in the anthropomorphic revelation of God to Moses, that he actually covered him and then he turned his back and he saw what appeared to be the backside of God. No, I don't believe that for a moment. If you examine the scripture there, what it seems to be is that God stood in front of him and he covered his eyes because he couldn't see him and live. Okay, can I do a parenthetical? Remember when God took Moses home? I think he took him up on Nebo right there on Pisgah and he said, Moses, you know, you can't go into the promised land, so I'm going to take you home. But so here's the way I want to do it. Moses, look at me. And I think he took one look at God and died. That's what God said would happen if he looked at him in his full glory. So Moses, if he was to live, couldn't see God in his full glory. So God stood in front of him. And with the Shekinah imminence, he just stepped aside, you might say, manifestingly. And then Moses saw the negative. Like when you look at something real bright and close your eyes and you see the negative. This is what Moses saw. And yet it was so amazing that when he was around the periphery of God or the negative God, it was so bright that Moses had to cover his face from the secondhand look. But this is what God said. There's a place by me. If you want to be close to me, you've got to stand up on the rock. Get up on the rock. Get in the cleft and you can see me. Now, if we can just do some comparison line upon line here a little bit. Look at Exodus 17. Turn back a few pages to Exodus 17. And I want you to see something here. They were thirsty. The people of Israel were very thirsty. And the Bible said in verse number 5 of chapter 17, and the Lord said unto Moses, go on before the people and take with thee of the elders of Israel and thy rod wherewith thou smotest the river. Take in thine hand and go. Now that's interesting. He said, Moses, I want you to go. I want you to take the rod that you smote the river with. What happened when he smote the river? It turned to blood. Take the rod that brought forth the blood. Take that rod. He could have named other ways that he used a rod, but he said, take the rod. And he specifically pointed out the one when the water went to blood. And then it says this. This is great. It says, verse 6, but behold, I will stand before thee there upon the rock in Oreb, and thou shalt smite the rock, and there shall come water out of it, that the people may drink. And Moses did so in the sight of Israel. Numbers chapter 20. Quickly, let's go to Numbers chapter 20. And again, I hope you brought your Bible because you might get bored if you didn't. Notice what you might get bored if you did. But anyway, look at Numbers chapter 20. I want you to see this, please. This is so important. Verse number 7. Numbers 20, verse number 7. So they're thirsty. They need water again. I mean, they're in the desert. They would not have lived if God didn't miraculously provide for them river. And the Lord spake unto Moses, saying, take the rod and gather thou the assembly together, thou and Aaron thy brother, and speak ye unto the rock. Let me put a verse of scripture in there. Romans 10, 9, that if thou shalt confess with thy mouth the Lord Jesus, shall believe in thine heart that God hath raised him from the dead, thou shalt be saved. With the heart man believeth in righteousness, with the mouth confession is made unto salvation. Romans 10, 13, for whosoever shall call upon the name of the Lord shall be saved. What a verse. Speak to the rock. Speak to the rock. Well, and it says here, this is so beautiful, verse number 8, take the rod and gather thou the assembly together, thou and Aaron, thy brother, and speak ye into the rock before their eyes, and it shall give forth his water. Every word of God is pure. That was no accident. Speak to the rock. He, the rock, will give you the water. And thou shalt bring forth them out of the water, out of the rock, so thou shalt give the congregation of their and their beasts to drink. And Moses took the rod from before the Lord as he commanded him. And Moses and Aaron gathered the congregation together before the rock, and he said unto them, hear now, ye rebels, must we fetch you water out of this rock? And Moses lifted up his hand, and with his rod, he smote the rock twice. Uh-oh. That's what God said to do. He said, speak to the rock. It's been hit. All you need do now to get the water is speak to it. And he hit it twice. You know how many times Christ died? Once for all. Oh, brother, believe it. And the water came out abundantly, and the congregation drank, and their beast also. And the Lord spake unto Moses and Aaron, because you believe me not, to sanctify me in the eyes of the children of Israel. Therefore, ye shall not bring this congregation into the land which I have given them. Let's unfold this a little bit more. 1 Corinthians 10:4. Look at 1 Corinthians 10:4 for just a moment. We're trying to find out who is the rock of what Jesus, of which Jesus was talking about. 1 Corinthians, if you would please, look over there to chapter 10, and let's move over as quick as we can, as quick as I can, which is not real quick right now. 1 Corinthians 10. I want you to see this. It says in verse number 4, and did all drink the same spiritual drink, for they drank of that spiritual rock that followed them, and that rock was Christ. Let there be no mistake. When Jesus said, upon this rock I will build my church, he was referencing himself. If you build something on a sand, it will deteriorate and be gone. There is no foundation. What is built on the rock will stand. If you build the church on man, you're building basically on sand or dirt. That's where God made man. out of the very dirt of the ground. On Christ, the solid rock I stand. All other ground is sinking sand. So we see the church is purchased with his own precious blood, and that Christ himself is the head of the church. The pastor is an under-shepherd, but Christ is the head. It's Christ's church. It's not my church. It's not your church. He is the rock of ages that we have been cleft and hid in. Hallelujah. Well, where is the bride now? We read a couple of places over there in the Revelation where John was excited. The bride disappeared in the fourth chapter of the Revelation. Come up hither! And we see in the fifth chapter, John saw the church gathered and he gave God praise for the one who is worthy to receive honor and riches and glory and blessing unto the Lamb forever. John was weeping in the fifth chapter, and the angel said, in essence, shut up, John, look in the midst of the throne. He said, I saw a lamb as it had been slain. All the other lambs, when they were slain, stay there. But our lamb is standing after he's slain. As the lion of the tribe of Judah, a divine conundrum for us to understand. The lion and the lamb, that's Jesus, Revelation 5. And then starting in chapter 6, we see the tribulation. We see the church is gone, but it appears now, chapter 19. The Lamb is revealing his bride. It's a beautiful thing. You remember the Bible says the wife hath made herself ready. In the Jewish wedding, there are three phases to the wedding. There is, first of all, the betrothal. It's a covenant. It's so strong it would take a writing of divorce to get out of it. The second place is consummation. During the betrothal, the husband-to-be makes the abode while the wife makes her gown, and he comes for her in the consummation. And after 7 days is usually the length of time, he comes back, and then there's the celebration. So in this period of time, we are in covenant with the Lord. We've not yet touched him with our hands. We've not seen him with our eyes. We live in this great hope, this blessed hope, this wonderful love that we have with him and for him. So where is she now? I think about in Matthew chapter 10, just for emphasis' sake, I'm going to read this. You don't have to read this one with me, but I just want to read this verse to make a point, because if you look up the word church in the Greek language, you'll find out it's the most wonderful thing. It's ekklesia. Now, to the best of my ability from everything, whether you're using Strong's or Thayer's or your best friend that's a Greek scholar, here's what church means, ekklesia, called out assembly, called out assembly. In Matthew chapter 10, verse number 1, and when he had called unto him his 12 disciples, I believe with all my heart, and you're welcome to your belief on it. You can be wrong if you like, but I believe that Christ himself established the church. He is the rock. If it's called out assembly, he called out a group of people that were saved, that were baptized, that had the Lord's Supper together. It was not a big rigmarole ritual in the early church. And the further you get away from the simplicity that's in Christ, the more trouble we come. Too much credit has been given to man forming the church. Man did not form the church. Christ himself called the church out. Then he empowered the church with the blessed Holy Spirit when he took out. It's his church. He built it, and he's building it, and he empowers it, and he strengthens it. It's all about him. It's all for him, and to his glory alone be the glory. Hebrews 10, verses 24 and through 25, it says that we're not forsaking, here it is, the assembling of ourselves together. The assembling of ourselves together, as the manner of some is. So we see Hebrews talks about the church in assembly. That's what it means, called out and assemble. If you have your Bibles, I would like for you to see this in Romans chapter 16, please, for a moment. Where's the church? What is the church? I was thinking about this and haven't thought about it for a long time, but look at Romans 16. When I was a teenage preacher, I was really, really confused. What is the church? Is it an invisible enterprise? I do believe that the Holy Spirit in a mystical, marvelous way places us into the body of Christ. But when we talk about the church, some people like to talk of the church in invisible terms. It'd be tough to take an invisible offering to get mission work done, you know? And a lot of people talk about not being committed to the assembly. Some say, well, you know, I don't believe in church membership. That's interesting, because when the Jews brought in, when they saw what God did with the Holy Spirit coming upon them, then under Cornelius, the Holy Spirit came upon the Gentile, and the Jew and the Gentile, one body in Christ. He said, how many of you can forbid water that these should not be baptized who receive the Holy Ghost as much as we? What was he doing? He was talking about membership. Would anyone oppose to bring them in? The Bible says in Acts chapter 2 that the church was added to daily. It's added to. There was a literal number. God even numbered the amount, 3,000, then 5,000 into the church. Visible, local. It is the church. It is the expression of the church. God never intended you to be lone rangers out there all on your own. Well, I don't need a church and I don't need a pastor. Well, yes, you do. Every one of us. As a matter of fact, we all need each other. The gifts of the body of Christ are so important. Some have the gift of help. Some have the gift of mercy. Some people speak prophetically, not completing the canon. The canon is complete, but they speak strongly. Some speak with exhortation, and we need all of that. Every one of us are needed. It says in Romans chapter 16, I want you to see this and just let it settle. I mean, it's something that you're thinking is not really that all profound, but here's what it says. I commend unto you Phoebe, our sister, which is a servant of the church, which is at Cenchrea. The church at Cenchrea. So if you have your Bibles, you're not very far from it. Just look over to 1 Corinthians 1, verse number 2. Unto the church of God, which is at Corinth. Now I want to show you something that's interesting. Corinth was probably one of the most carnal churches in the New Testament era. But it says, to them that are sanctified in Christ Jesus, called to be saints, with all that in every place, call upon the name of the Lord Jesus Christ, of Jesus Christ our Lord, both theirs and ours. I would imagine some are saying, saints, they ain't. But God said, you're called to be saints. He says, unto the church which is at Corinth. There it is. It is visible. It is local. It's called the church. In 1 Peter 5:3, Peter talks about the church which is at Babylon, which is now Iraq. That's approximately 50 miles south of Baghdad, a literal physical church where they met. And we see when the revelation began, there are seven churches that God addresses, to the church at Ephesus and all the way to Philadelphia, to Laodicea, local New Testament church. If you have your Bibles, I would like for you to see this, 1 Timothy 3 for a moment. 1 Timothy 3 in verse number 15. Now I want you to see this. It's so strong. Matter of fact, this is the verse I base our pulpit on. I know that Dr. Shoemaker, you've seen our church. So our church pulpit was modeled after verse 15. It says, but if I tarry long, that thou mayest know how thou oughtest to behave thyself. Notice what it says, in the house of God. We understand that the church is not brick and mortar. The body of Christ are you that are saved by the grace of God, and you have the residency of the Holy Spirit. If any man have not the Spirit of Christ, he's none of his. So you are the church. When you gather together corporately, matter of fact, we heard it on the video just a little bit ago, and it's taken from Matthew chapter 18. If a brother has aught against you, go directly to him. If he doesn't hear you, go with another. And if he doesn't hear you, here's what it says. Matthew 18 is what Jesus said. Tell it to the church. That was not an invisible institution. That was a visible institution. Tell it to the church. That's the church. That's the body of Christ. It's so important. And then he went on right after that, says, wherever two or three are gathered in my name, there I am. So whether you're averaging 3,500 in Sunday school or whether you're averaging 15, you're the church. And a glorious church at that. In the same way that if a parent has a child that's 16 He doesn't love the 16-year-old more than the 3-year-old. He doesn't rebuke the 2-year-old because he can't talk. God loves his church. And he says, here it is, behave thyself in the house of God, which is the church of the living God, the pillar and ground of the truth. And if you ever are on our website, you'll see the church pulpit at Christ Church. And that's our motto, his love, his grace, his church at Christ Church. It has the pillar and it has the foundation, the ground, and it has an open Bible of the truth. Thy word is truth. That's what the church is. It is local. It is visible. It is actual. It is real. With this in mind, we need to understand that we need to have the right attitude toward the church. It's his bride. It's his bride. I love Troy Shoemaker. Now I'm going to give you a little scenario that's totally made up. So imagine I'm saying, hey, Dr. Troy, I want you to come over here to Houston. That's great. He said, okay, that's great. Denise has been wanting to go with me. I said, no, just you, Dr. Shoemaker. You come, okay? You come. So he flies over and really doesn't think much about it. And things are great. And he says, now, Johnny, listen, when you, I don't know if you call me Johnny, but it's okay with you. But Father John, if you... if you would, we'd love to have you come to Pensacola. I said, oh, we'd love to. Hey, can you bring Barbara? I can do that, Dr. Shaw. I can bring Barbara. That is great. And he says to me, hey, now this isn't totally made up in a way. I want you and Barbara to meet me at the fishing hole. And he said, I like that fish there. And can you and your wife come to the fish hole? Yeah, yeah. And so we're sitting there. And as we're sitting there, here comes Dr. Troy. And he comes in, and I give him a big embrace, and I see Denise coming in, and my wife and I say, well, you know what? We got to change our plans, Doc. We're going to have to go. Okay, so something like this goes on and on and on. And so finally, he sits me down and says, Brother Poop, I've got to talk to you. I said, what is it, Doc? What is it? What can I do for you? I love you. Man, Troy, you know, you're the man. I love you too. My brother from another mother. You know I love you. Yeah. Johnny, I know, Reverend Pope, whatever you call me. Brother Pope, it just seems like you're avoiding my wife. And the last time we were together, you said you had to go. We had dinner plans and you didn't even say a word to my wife. Is there a problem? So then I looked down and I put my hands on my hips and said, yeah, there's a problem. Well, what's the problem? I love you. You know, Dr. Troy, I love you. I've loved you ever since you were a 12-year-old kid. I just hate your wife. I just hate Denise. But now, I love you. You know I love you. You're already making the application, aren't you? By the way, let me clear something up. I love Denise. Matter of fact, I love you, Dr. Troy, but you married way over your head. Amen. Above your pay grade. So let's get that clear. But I hope you understand what I'm saying. For you bunch of airheads, you think that you can be spiritual and you don't need a local church to attend and you don't even give a tithe to the local church and you ignore the church and you want to tell me, oh, Jesus, I love you. I just hate your bride. I just hate your body. I just hate your wife. You can't get along with Jesus and hate his church. He loves his church. Gave his blood for it. Not forsaking the assembling. One of the worst things that COVID ever did for us, it gave some people permission to stay at home. If you are well enough, get your carcass to church. Get to church. Amen. That's where you get saved, or at least somebody from there wins you to Christ. That's where you get baptized in the name of the Father, the Son, the Holy Spirit. That's where you take the Lord's Supper and remember him. That's where you get to attend and hear God dress you down for iniquity that's sneaking in your heart. That's where you get things right with the Lord. That's where you go to youth camp from. That's where you go to college from. Hey, I believe in the local church. So does Jesus. He loves it. So get it out of your craw, this business that you think you can be spiritual and ignore the local New Testament, indigenous, autonomous, Bible-believing, old-time, missionary, fundamental church. Hallelujah. My convictions are showing a little bit. I want you to see something to me that is precious. Look at that, Ephesians chapter 5. Ephesians chapter 5. Oh, listen, this is good. I'm trying to wind this down as best I can, but I want you to see this because it's so important. Ephesians chapter 5, look at what it says here in verse number 25. Husbands, love your wives, even as Christ also loved the church and gave himself for it, that he might sanctify and cleanse it with the washing of water by the word, that he might present it to himself, a glorious church, not having spot or wrinkle or any such thing, but that it should be holy and without blemish. What a beautiful thing. Paul longed to be able to present the church as a chaste, virtuous bride to the Lord. If you have your Bibles, and we won't delve too deeply here, but I'm going to touch on something, Song of Solomon. I want you to see something beautiful in verse number 11, chapter 2. For though the winter is past, the rain is over and gone, the flowers appear on the earth, the time of the singing of the birds has come, and the voice of the turtle is heard in our land. The fig tree putteth forth her green figs, and the vines with her tender grape give a good smell. Arise, my love, my fair one, and come away. Oh, my dove, thou art in the clefts of the rock, in the secret places of the stair. Let me see thy countenance. Let me hear thy voice. For sweet is thy voice, and thy countenance is comely. Take us the foxes, the little foxes, to spoil the vine. For our vines have tender grapes. My beloved is mine, and I'm his. Oh, I love the love language between the bridegroom and the bride. To make fun of the beautiful language of the Song of Solomon is like making catcalls at a wedding. This is holy and this is sacred. In chapter 4 of the Song of Solomon, until the day break and the shadows flee away, I will get me to the mountains of myrrh and to the hill of the frankincense. Thou art all fair, my love. There is no spot in thee. Thank God for the imputed and the imparted righteousness of Jesus Christ. So he says, you are my bride. And when I see you, he's looking through the eyes of unconditional love. He says, I look at you and I see no spot in you. I love you so much. How can we not love him? How can we not be in attendance and partakers of the church of the living God? The Bible says in Hebrews chapter 12, we're come to Mount Zion, the city of the living God, to the church of the firstborn. By the way, it's local and assembled on earth. And by the way, it's local and assembled in heaven. You ever thought about that? Hebrews chapter 12, the assembly, the church of the firstborn. So he can't wait to get us to himself because he said, listen, there's no spot in thee. There's no spot in thee. Recently, I've been thinking about something I read many, many years ago from Robertson McKilquin. He was the president of Columbia Bible College. And his wife and himself, they served as missionaries in Japan for 10 years. And then he became a great president of the Columbia Bible College. And now I think it's International College. And when his wife, Muriel, was about 55, this great team was beginning to fall apart because Muriel was going into very serious Alzheimer's. He didn't know what to do. The college wanted him to maintain his presidency, but she was content if he was nearby. She was miserable if he was not nearby. So they had caretakers taking care of her, but she would sneak away from them. She called them her jail keepers. It was a half a mile from their house to the college. And she would always have to be captured and be brought back to the house because when he was out of the house, she always looked for an opening to get out of the house and walk a half a mile to the college. One day she took that trip 5 times. She covered 10 miles trying to get him, trying to find him. On that night, he took off her shoes and they were bloody. Her feet were bloody trying to get to her husband. And he saw that he cannot be 100% for the college and 100% for his wife. And he couldn't divide it up. He saw that her greatest contentment was when she was there. He said, I made the promise, this was 1995, 48 years ago, to love her in sickness and in health, in poverty as in wealth. And so I stayed with her. And the months and the years went by and she could no longer talk. It was Valentine's Day. And I was riding the bicycle, the foot of our bed. She had not talked to me for years. And while I'm pedaling the bicycle, he expressed his love to her. And he said, "You love me, don't you?" And she sat up, and the first time in years, she said, "Love, love, love." He embraced her and said, "You do love me, don't you?" She didn't know how to answer that. She said, "I'm nice." That was her way of saying, "I love you." He said that was the last word she ever spoke. There was no deterioration in her that took his love from her. You and I have failed time and time again. But if we confess our sins, he's faithful and just to forgive us our sins and to cleanse us from all unrighteousness. But if we walk in the light as he is in the light, we have fellowship one with another in the blood of Jesus Christ. His son cleanses us from all sin. Years ago in my youth, I read the most interesting book called Psycho-Cybernetics by Dr. Maxwell Maltz. For those of you that have read it, please forgive me if I don't get this story quite right, but it's something I'll never forget. This plastic surgeon would do major surgery trying to help maintain and restore the looks, the physical looks of people who go through traumatic surgeries or injuries. There was a physically very beautiful young lady, a young mother, that had a very serious stage 4 tumor in her cheek. The doctor explained how serious the surgery was, but they believed they can get all of it. And they went through the surgery, and they removed the tumor. Now she has this great patch over one side of her face, and the doctor is coming by to give the good news that he got it all, and the husband was already there. And forgive me if I'm not doing this right or if it takes away from the message, but I want to make the message. The young lady's face was like severe palsy had taken place, and one side of her face was drooping down deeply, and her mouth was twisted. And she said, struggling to talk, "Doctor," he said, "Now listen, before you say anything else, I gotta tell you something. We got it all. We got it all. May not even need any chemotherapy or radiation. We got it all. We're thankful. Doctor, I gotta ask you something. My face, when will it come back normal?" He said, I wanted to talk about this later. I just wanted to explain that we got it all." Doctor, what are you saying?" "Well," and then she began to weep. She said, "Is this what my husband is going to have to look like for the rest of our marriage?" He said, "Young lady, listen to me. The tumor was deep. It had tentacles. It was in your muscle. It was in your nerves. We got it all."
3: "Well, what are you saying?"
2: "I'm saying that this is the new normal." And she began to weep. And the husband raised his hand and said, wait a minute, doctor. I think it's kind of cute." And the doctor saw the young husband twist his mouth in such a way that his lips would touch her lips. And the doctor had to step back and say, "And I'm standing in the presence of a husband who loves with unconditional love. I've sinned enough in life that I feel like I'm deformed. I malfunction. He doesn't compromise, but our Savior condescends to his church, and he loves us. Thou art all fair, my love. How can you not love the church that Jesus loves?"
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4: Here's today's strength for life. Someone recently asked me, "Do you believe in guardian angels?" And my answer is yes, but only for the Christian. In a rhetorical question, Hebrews 1:14 explains that angels are sent forth to minister for them who shall be heirs of salvation. So Christian person, since you're saved, an angel has been sent forth to minister to you. And remember, Psalm 103 explains that angels excel in strength. Angels are colossal beings. They are greater in power and might than the strongest of men. However, as strong as

I have also enjoyed the preaching of everyone, Dr. Zacharias, wonderful, wonderful, Brother Monty as well, and thank you, Brother Lewis, for again what we just heard, and thank you, Dr. Shoemaker and Sister Denise, and the kindness that you've shown my wife and myself since we've been here. It's been a real respite here for us, a time to get away. For about a year now, we've been with either my mother or her dad watching over them, and so this has been the first time that both of us have gotten away for this length of time, so it's been a real break for us, and so we thank you. And I was blessed to be with some of our young people last night after the service was over. So glad to be with a few of our young people and all of you that are part of our church that weren't able to be there. Tough. So missed you, okay? I'd like to say also to Brother Bailey, who's wearing the same tie I have, Éireann go breá. That means Ireland forever. Happy St. Patrick's Day. And you know, the ancient Celts, many of the ancient Celts who were Christians, not all of them are Christians any more than all Americans are Christians, you know, but some of the ancient Celts who were Christians sometimes would get a little, how can we say, a wee bit mystical in their faith. But I read this, and it was really quite interesting from more than one source, that the ancient Celts believed that there were thin places in the earth, meaning that there were places that they got prayers answered and they saw God move in such a powerful way that sometimes they would make these journeys back to those places because it was so thin between heaven and earth. Thy will be done in earth as it is in heaven, that the places were thin. As I was listening to Brother Lewis talk about with emotion, how that 25 years ago, what all of this meant to him, it was a thin place for him. And for many of you, I feel like even tonight, it's going to be a very thin place between heaven and earth. And I pray that God will be real with you. Many years ago, my wife and I were part, and you were too, Pastor. I call your I call your president Pastor sometimes. He said anything but Great Kahuna. Okay, I got that. But we were all part of a great church system of soul winning in our area. And at one time, the church that we were part of was the largest Sunday school in America. And if you remember, Brother Shoemaker, it was an evangelistic machine. I mean, we kept the machinery well oiled, and we would cover the areas like bees, and we would infiltrate the area and pollinate the area with the gospel of Jesus Christ. One time, we were on our 66-passenger bus. Man, we dated on those buses. We evangelized on those buses. Matter of fact, on the fourth Friday of every month, I was at Pacific Garden Rescue Mission in Chicago. We used to be there, and we were in charge of that. Barbara would play the piano, and I would preach or lead the singing. And when I wasn't doing that, we were actually on the corner of State and Madison Street in Chicago, preaching on the street corner. I remember one time giving the invitation in Skid Row, and we got 30 winos, like to say ex-winos, on the bus, and we took them to Pacific Garden Rescue Mission, the ones that were real drunk, and the ones not too drunk, to Hammond City Rescue Mission. I remember that. But there were great days, and so we were fearless in our presentation of the gospel. Had a wake-up call one day. I knocked on the door and had one of our friends with us, and we were invited in, very nice house in the Calumet area there in Northwest Indiana, and I gave the gospel. And as I was ending up with the gospel right there with this gentleman, his wife showed up, and we were excited. And so we said, "Ma'am, we just talked to your husband about this most important subject of being saved. Can we share this with you? Sir, is that okay?" "Sure, go ahead." And so we shared with her what we had just shared with him. And so we were taught that when you got them down to, you know, Romans 3:10, Romans 3:23, Romans 5:8, Romans 5:6:23, Romans 10, 9 through 13. And when you get them down to Romans 10, if you've got them that far, they're in the bag. Reel them in, you know, and boy, we were ready to reel them in. And so I said, "For whosoever shall call upon the name of the Lord shall be saved," right here, right now. "Would you like to pray and ask the Lord to save you, come into your heart?" I remember the man looked at me. I was at that time in my early, I think I was 20, 21 years old. He looked like he was about, 35, 36.
I said, right now, would you like to pray and ask?

0: the Lord to save you. Come into your heart. He said, no. I thought, no? He looked at his, I looked at his wife, looked at him. I said, no? I said, I mean, did we make it clear? He said, no, you were very clear. And I'll never forget what he said to me. He said, you're about, I don't know, honey, how many? You're about the 15th one that's come by from your church. You all say the same thing. I'm really not interested. He said, all I heard today was a memorized speech. I remember I tried to control my emotions, but I remember my lip began to quiver and my heart was gripped, and I said, you know, sir, I really did not mean for this to be a memorized speech. I really meant for this to sound real, because it is real. It's the most real thing in my life. He said, well, I appreciate that, and you know, I didn't mean to upset you, son. And I didn't push it. I didn't do the follow-ups. Now, I know that you may be happy. You know, we were taught and we were schooled how to deal with all the cases, but I never had a case quite like that. And I just simply said, thank you, sir. Here's a track. There's where, I know where your church is. I said, okay, goodbye. I remember I was real quiet on the bus. When we used to do this evangelism, we'd get on the bus and we'd start naming the number of people that we made professions. I remember breaking up basketball. There was one basketball game I broke up in Chicago, and I gave the gospel out. And I remember 50 guys raised their hand that they prayed the sinner's prayer with me. I was so proud of myself, you know. I wasn't too proud that night. I didn't come in and tell about how many I'd won to the Lord or how many prayed the prayer with me. 1, 2, 3, pray with me. Come on, let's do it. Win them, wet them, work them. Win them, wet them, work them. I was just quiet as can be. I got back to my dormitory and I was all by myself, and I put my face down on the floor and said, God, have mercy upon me. I've got the most important story in the world, and I sound like a carny to a man that's going to hell. I just sounded like a salesman. If you have your Bibles, I'd like you to stand with me. 1 Corinthians 15 is where we're reading. So, on that night, I made a decision that, Lord, I will never tell the gospel without making Calvary real. Because you see, I was reared up in church, and if I gave my testimony, I think some of you have heard my testimony. I was down in the gutter. I wallowed in the muck and mire of this old world. I did everything there was to do until I was gloriously saved at the age of 6. I went to a church 9 months before I was born. Got saved at an early age, got baptized. I was so little, had to stand on the cinder block. And I've always been observant. I thought this was so. I kept my eyes open when I got baptized. I remember that, just watching everything, you know. So all I ever knew was the church. My teenage years, I got away from the Lord for just a little bit, not too far, but far enough to know that I didn't want the world and I didn't belong in the world. And what I'm talking about tonight is the one thing that brought me ever so closer to the Lord. And if you have your Bibles, look at 1 Corinthians 15, verse number 1. And by the way, Sarah Williams and your mom, I see you down there. God bless you. Good to see you. All right. 1 Corinthians, now if I start recognizing people out there, I'll stop right now, okay? You know who you are, so God bless you. Okay. 1 Corinthians 15, 1, moreover, brethren, I declare unto you the gospel which I preached unto you, which also ye have received, and wherein ye stand. I was remembering what Brother Shoemaker said about the standing. Amen. Here's where we stand. By which also ye are saved, if ye keep in memory what I preached unto you, unless ye have believed in vain. And I want you to read with me aloud, please, verses 3 and 4, and then we'll pray. Let's read these two verses aloud. Ready? For I delivered unto you, first of all, that which I also received, how that Christ died for our sins according to the Scriptures, and that He was buried, and that He rose again the third day according to the Scriptures. There's the gospel. Let's remain standing. We'll have a word of prayer and then please be seated. Lord God and Heavenly Father, we pray your blessings upon the ministry of your word tonight. Already you have blessed the word that your servant preached. Thank you for the music, how our hearts have been encouraged and strengthened by all the music we heard, not only today, tonight, but also this afternoon and through this whole conference. Hard to believe, Lord, we've come to the closing night, but we pray that you'll crown it, Lord, with decisions in people's hearts being made, not only for time, but for eternity. And here's what we promise to do: give you all the praise and honor and glory in Jesus' name. Amen. You may be seated, please. For I delivered unto you first of all that which I also received, how that Christ died for our sins according to the Scriptures. Paul said that he was determined not to know anything among them and the people he ministered to save Jesus Christ and him crucified. It has been estimated the Apostle Paul, who sat at the feet of Gamaliel, had no less than 3 PhDs. And yet this man who had learning beyond the Greek learning of that day, the Greco-Roman influence, even though his learning would have exceeded that, he confined himself to the ministry of Jesus Christ and him crucified. He looked at that as the focal point and the very epicenter of all ministry. Christ died for our sins according to the Scriptures. That truth ought to grip our hearts so that, again, as we were saying earlier, whenever we tell anybody the gospel, we ought to, in our heart of hearts, go back to Calvary and remember what took place there. I remember the most moving sermons I ever heard in my youth was a sermon that I heard by tape, it was a sermon preached by Peter Marshall entitled, "Were You There?" Based on an old spiritual, "Were you there when they crucified my Lord?" And if we could only get there, it could change everything, our whole perspective of ministry. I'm determined to know this, and that you would know it too. That what? Christ died for our sins according to the Scriptures. The pressure was being put upon our Lord as he comes into Gethsemane. He had earlier broken the bread with the disciples, taking the remaining portion of the Passover, the unleavened bread and the cup. And he broke the bread saying, "This is my body broken for you." Cup, the cup of the covenant, the cup of representation of the blood. The Bible said that afterward they sung a hymn and they crossed Kidron's Brook and came into Gethsemane. And do you realize that somewhere in that evening he taught John 14, John 15, John 16, and before he prayed in Gethsemane, he prayed the great 17th chapter of John that we would be one as he and the Father are one. Judas has left. The disciples are very inquisitive in heart, and the Lord can see it. They're very bothered. It was a dead giveaway when Jesus said the one that's betrayed him was the one that he's having his hand in the cup with right now. Then Judas leaves after Jesus said, "What thou doest, do quickly." And he had just said, "One of you betrayed me," and everybody was saying, "Lord, is it I?" And Judas leaves. Now what happens? What's going on? So Jesus begins to do this great teaching. "Let not your heart be troubled. You believe in God, believe also in me. In my Father's house are many mansions. If it were not so, I would have told you so." Now I know there's different types of interpretation, but this is my personal understanding. And after he went through John 14, he gets into John 15. I can imagine them saying, "Judas didn't come back. What's going on? What's happening?" And then Jesus says, "I am the vine. I'm the true vine." Remember the prophecies in the Bible in the Old Testament about the vine, Israel, pulled out like a vine out of Egypt, planted in Canaan. Well, no, he says, "Now I'm the true vine." So he says, "Well, what you're seeing is this, you need to abide in me, and if my words abide in you." And then he talked about verse number 6, those branches that did not abide, and they're broken off and they're burned. The Bible said there in Matthew's gospel that Judas, after he had seen the way everything turned out, he threw the money back and he went out and hanged himself. Interesting enough, Acts chapter 1 talks about him going headlong and his insides are bursting out. And people would say, well, how did that happen? Did he hang himself or did he jump off a cliff? Well, what happens, the Bible says, cursed is everyone who hangeth upon a tree. So Judas, I believe, takes the rope and he hangs himself and the branch breaks and he falls. A perfect example of the branch that never was part of the vine. He went out from us because he was not of us. If he'd been of us, he would have remained. So let not your heart be troubled. There are those that are real and there are those that are not real. And just let me just tell you this. By the way, good to see Mrs. Burrell down here. I still remember the dynamic testimony. Her husband was one of the greatest pulpiteers in America when he came to the realization he'd never had saving grace of God. And here he is, a well-known preacher, gives his heart to Jesus Christ. Blew a lot of people's mind, didn't it? But he was determined he wasn't going to go to hell for anybody. And I just want to tell you this, please understand, you can have your name on the church roll, you can be baptized so many times that all the tadpoles in the creek know your social security number by heart, but until you're beneath the blood of Jesus, you're not going to heaven. Amen. Jesus said, you must be born again. There's no other way about it. No way around it. Yeah, amen. And if I didn't know that thing for sure, I'd get saved right here, right now. It's so good, I'd do it again if I could, but I can't. Once saved, always saved, amen. So then Jesus said, but listen, I'm going to go away, but I'm going to send another comforter. And then he explains what the comforter would do. He's the paraclete, the one called to walk alongside of, the one who is inside of us. And then he'll be with you. And then he prays that great 17th chapter of John. And then he crosses Kidron's Brook, which is stained with blood already. It was estimated that 275,000 lambs were slain in the Passover season that Jesus died. And he'd had Passover with those from the northern areas, from the northern tribes. And he, in fact, did die on the actual Passover. And he gets into Gethsemane and he prays this prayer, my Father, if it be possible, let this cup pass from me, nevertheless not my will, but thine be done. A great prayer that every one of us ought to search our hearts and at times pray, let thy will be done. Something was being informed to our Lord that was so traumatic that he asked it not once, not twice, but three different times. Luke said that he sweat, as it were, great drops of blood. Your sweat comes from your bloodstream. And under great duress and stress, medical scientists have said people have actually had their perspiration stained with their blood. I believe Jesus was covered with his own blood even before he went to the cross, as he sweat great drops of blood. It was so serious that according to the book of Hebrews, that an angel had to come and strengthen him to keep him alive to live to the cross, for he was dying in the garden. This is my personal opinion. He was dying with a broken heart. Medical science also says a person can live with a ruptured heart for 5 days. I believe that Jesus' heart broke. One reason I believe that also is because when they put the spear into his side, outflow blood and water, for the heart is in a watery serum sac. And so when it broke, it went down into his stomach, into his bowels. My heart is like wax, Psalm 22 said 1,000 years before it happened. My heart is like wax. It is melted in the midst of my bowels. Finds his disciples sleeping now. The Prince of Glory, the King of Kings, as the young men were singing about. He who came from the glory of heaven to the gory earth, from the hallelujahs of heaven to the hisses of earth, from the joys of heaven to the jeers of earth, from the comforts of heaven to the curses of earth, heaven's bread for earth's hunger, heaven's joy for earth's sorrow. He gave up all of that diadem glory to come to do this. I do believe this. If you've been the only person that ever lived, he would have loved you enough to do it just for you. Amen. Here they come now with shackles to band up the hands, the made Pleiades, the bands of Orion. With light, with torches to take away the light of the world. The traitor came, betrayed Jesus with a kiss. Jesus said, friend, betrayest thou the Son of Man with a kiss? Simon Peter getting so full, so moved at everything that was happening, he pulls out a sword. He takes a swing at Malchus. Malchus ducks. He de-ears him. Some people say, why'd he cut off his ear? Well, he was aiming for the head. He was as good a swordsman as he was a fisherman at times. I've often thought about what that must have been like for that servant of the high priest as he's holding his head, squalling like a dying calf in a hailstorm. And Jesus says, hold it for a minute. There. Thank you. And there stands Peter with a bloody sword, and he said, put up thy sword. And he said, if I wanted to, I could call 12 legion of angels. Now, it's hard to get a definite number, but the bottom number would be 72,000. Top number, 144,000. Let's go for the bottom number, 72,000. Jesus is saying, I can call no less than 72,000 angels to deliver me. You want to know how powerful a group that would be? In the Old Testament, one angel took out 185,000 Assyrian soldiers. One, uno, 185,000. You don't want to mess with 72,000 really bent out of shape angels. Peter, I don't need your penknife. If I've got angels with flaming swords that are right now ready to come deliver me, those that take the sword will perish by the sword. Muhammad never got that, did he? You live by the sword, you'll die by the sword. Put it up. He said to Pontius Pilate, my kingdom is not of this world. Oh, if it was, you'd know it, you know. Peter, don't get in my way anymore. He already had been rebuked by Simon Peter when he was coming to Jerusalem, and Peter's trying to talk him out of coming to Jerusalem after Jesus had just said he would be treated like this by the priest and others, that he would die and that he would be raised again. And Peter tries to talk him out of it, and he says, get thee behind me, Satan. In other words, Peter, this is why I came. Oh, yeah. There never were any blinded eyes that he couldn't make see. There never were any deaf ears that he couldn't make hear. There never were any mute mouths that he couldn't make talk. There wasn't any water that he could not walk over. No problem, you know. But you realize that wasn't the reason he came. You realize everybody that he made well and everybody he raised again from the dead had to go through it again? Lazarus probably had a toga that had been there, done that, you know. He just... Here we go again. Well, why did Jesus give that? As Brother Lewis was making reference to John the Baptist when he was going through the doubting, Jesus said to John the Baptist, here are my credentials, tell him. And he talked about the miracles that he did. That was his calling card. Just to let you know I am who I am. Boom, boom, boom, boom, boom, boom. Miracles everywhere. Why? To say, here I am. And why are you here, Lord? For this reason came I, Jesus said. This is why I'm here. It's a conundrum, isn't it? It's a combination of the depravity of man, but yet the providence of Almighty God. There was no other way to redeem us except by this way, but yet God did not have to micromanage the Romans or the soldiers or the Sanhedrin to do what they did. All he had to do was let sinful man be sinful man. And here's what sinful man does, showing you again why we need a Savior and why we need someone who would die for our sins according to the Scriptures. And they let him away. It was illegal for the Sanhedrin court to meet the time they did, but they hated Jesus so much, they despised him so much, they were now willing to do anything to get him. So they broke the law. They hit him with the open palms of their hands, sticks, they slugged him. The Bible says in Isaiah 52:14, as many were astonished at thee, his visage was so marred. C.I. Skillful was right in his note when he says he didn't even look human. Isaiah 53, over 700 years before he would go through this, but he was wounded for our transgressions. He was bruised for our iniquities. The chastisement of our peace was upon him, and by his stripes we are healed. Isaiah 56, I gave my back to the smiters and my cheeks to them that plucked off the hair. I hid not my face from shame and spitting. Can you imagine men expectorating on the very Son of God, the one who constructed their mouth, who constructed their tongue, who constructed their eyes and their ears and their brain, and he's allowing them to spit on him. Amazing love, how can it be that thou, my God, shouldst die for me? And they take him on to Pontius Pilate. Not once, not twice, three different times, Pilate says, I find no fault in him. He could have looked for millenniums and never would have found any fault in Jesus. He sends him over to Herod. Herod tries to get him to do a miracle. Jesus ignored Herod, and like a sheep before her shearer is dumb. He doesn't say anything to Herod. You know why? Because he doesn't entertain people by miracles. He didn't do miracles to impress anybody. He did this because of who he was, and he needed that for his calling card. But he had nothing to prove to this fox. So Herod sent him back to Pilate. I can imagine the one thought in Pilate's mind was, oh no! Because his wife said, have thou nothing to do with this just man. I have suffered many things today in a dream because of him. Some scholars believe this, and I think there's some validity to it, and that is that Pilate's goal originally was maybe to let Jesus be beaten, let him suffer, and surely they'll have mercy on him. They took him to the Roman Praetorium, a Roman room of a low ceiling with pieces of leather or metal chains that came down out of the ceiling. Then they tied the wrists together, and then they stretched the body a little bit until it just barely, the toes just barely touched the ground, or until they dangled a little bit off the ground. Some believe that Jesus was leaned over a stump. I don't believe that, and I'm going to show you why. When he was stretched like that, when they had the cat o' nine tails, there are many that believe there were more than nine leather thongs. On the end of each leather thong was a sharp piece of metal, boned and or glass. I believe it was sharp bone. And when he was hanging there stretched, what must that have looked like? The sun bronze body of our Lord, who was a carpenter until he was 30. And even then, as he walked about, think about this, the Sermon on the Mount was preached in the mid-eastern sun. These were tough, callous hands from doing the work of the carpenter. This is a very strong young man. It's interesting to know that medical science also says that we may grow in strength until we're 34 years of age. And at 34 years of age, we hit the pinnacle of our physicality. And at 34, we're going to go downhill. The second law of thermodynamics begins to take place in our body. I hate to tell some of you this, but those of you that are 34, no matter how much exercising, no matter how many vitamins you take, Ecclesiastes 12 was going to take place. The strong men shall bow themselves. The grinders are going to cease because they are few. The almond tree shall flourish. For some of you, autumn comes early, amen? Fear shall be in the way. You realize that Jesus died at 33 and a half at the very peak of human physicality. He was there. He gave not only the best that God gives, which is perfection, he gives the best that man could give, the God-man himself, at the peak of his health. Well, when they threw that whip into his body, those leather thongs would wrap, and because of the centrifugal force, the sharp bone had no problems sinking into the flesh as easily as a pebble would fall into a pond. And then when they pulled the whip back, not only did it cut through the flesh, but because of the stretch position, it caused a ripping sensation, so that according to Roman history, it was not unusual at all for a man to be ripped right in half at the Roman whipping post. You see, the Bible says, I may tell all my bones, they look and stare upon me. As my late friend Robert G. Lee used to say, it looked like ivory fingers coming out of bowls of blood. His rib cage is exposed. If Hollywood or the Passion plays ever really depict the way Jesus looked, most of you could not stomach it, as well as break your heart. His face is scabbed where they pulled the hair out of his face. They put this purple scarlet robe about him. It soaks it up like a sponge. They take a crown of thorns that they very carefully wrapped around the brow of our Lord. They're not like thorns here in the East, but more like West Texas or Arizona thorns. They're 6 to 9 inches in length, sharp as a needle and end, nearly as hard as a 10-penny nail. And when they put that crown of thorns upon his head, they didn't shove it with their own lily white hands. They tear their hands to pieces, but somebody took a firm reed out of the hand of our Lord and they pounded him on the head. You know what they were doing? They were driving that crown of thorns into the scalp so deeply that it scraped the skull, and the great bubbles of blood now are falling over the scab regions of the face and down on the exposed rib cage. As many were astonished at the Isaiah 52:14, his visage is so marred. What did he also say? We hid our faces from him. It's that bad. Pilate looks at Jesus. He looks at the people. Isi homo! Behold the man! And what did they say? Crucify him! Crucify him! Give us Barabbas! Well, why? What evil hath he done? Are you a king? Thou sayest. My kingdom's not of this world. So they lead him now up the Via Dolorosa. That heavy wooden splintered cross is now resting upon his raw back that looks like hamburger meat right now. And he's heading up the Via Dolorosa, the way of the pain. He sees the ladies weeping. And as Brother Lewis pointed out earlier today, no one, no religion has ever done for the woman what Jesus has done. He takes out time dripping in his blood to see the women crying. And he says, don't weep for me. And he comforts them by telling the others, you know, to be thinking about yourselves and what's happening here. In other words, check out what's about to happen. They compel one Simon of Cyrene to bear the cross. I like what C.H. Spurgeon said. It doesn't say that Jesus dropped the load and he didn't pick it up anymore. It just says they compelled Simon of Cyrene. He says Jesus was still on the other end of the cross when Simon got it. And so he tells us, Spurgeon does, don't forget, take up your cross and follow Jesus. He'll be on the other end of it. My yoke is easy, my burden is light. What a lesson in that. And they get up to the top of the hill, and I've seen that hill. It looks like a skull. They lay the cross down on the ground. I see Jesus as he sits down upon the cross, then he stretches out upon the cross. I can only imagine the guys talking, saying, it's not like the rest of them, is he? He's not wrestling, he's not kicking. Remember what Jesus said? Greater love hath no man than this, than that a man lay down his life for his friends. And they take that long, nasty nail, more like a spike, and they nail it into that hand, and the capillaries and the veins begin to burst. The pain is horrible. As our Lord pushes his head back and the thorns prick him, there's no comfort on the cross. And then he puts the other hand on top of the cross. They drive that into that other hand. They stretch the foot on top of the other foot, and then they drive the nail into the top foot, into the bottom foot. There's a lot of verses that come to my mind when I'm visualizing this. One is 2 Corinthians 8:9. For you know the grace of our Lord Jesus Christ, that though he was rich, yet for your sakes he became poor, that ye through his poverty might be rich. 2 Corinthians 5:21. For he, the Father, hath made him, the Son, to be sin for us, who knew no sin, that we might be made the righteousness of God in him. They stretched that cross into the air. I see the shadow fall upon the cross. I would estimate 6 men, the number of men, and they take the cross over to the cavity and they let it drop, and when it falls, you can hear the bones popping out of joint. Now the Lord pushes himself up on the wounded balls of the feet and he continues an address. And I say continues an address because the opening line of the cross as he dies for our sins is, Father, forgive them for they know not what they do. That's in the Greek tense, meaning he kept saying it. When they spit on him, I think he was saying it. When they drove the nails in, he was saying it. Upon that cross, there was a pity and a compassion of our Lord as he looks down. Woman, behold thy son, behold thy mother. He took out time to honor motherhood at the cross. There's Christianity honoring a woman again. And then there's a dialogue. These two thieves are railing against the Lord. One of them wises up and says, well, we deserve this. And he said, Jesus, Lord. That's what salvation is, isn't it? Jesus, Lord. Remember me when thou enterest to thy kingdom. And Jesus said, verily I say to thee, today shalt thou be with me in paradise. The thief was nailed to a cross too. He couldn't say the rosary. He was nailed to the cross. He couldn't even get baptized. For by grace are you saved through faith. We've heard it already. And that not of yourselves. Titus 3:5 says it's by his mercy. Ephesians 2:8-9 says it's by his grace. Mercy is God not giving us what we do deserve. Grace is God giving us what we do not deserve. His mercy, his grace, his forgiveness, his love. Upon that cross, he says, I thirst. Last time we heard him say anything about drinking was back in the garden. Let this cup pass from me. Now he says, I thirst. You see, what he was dreading in the garden was this. Not only that he would die for Johnny Pope, but he would become Johnny Pope. The most distasteful thing is sin to God who is holy. More painful than the whip, more painful than the nails, more painful than the thorns were my sins and your sins upon him. Let this cup pass from me, but now this is the Father's will. I thirst, and the Father says, give it to him. And he takes all of our sin upon his body, and God turns out the lights. Even in Irish history, it's recorded that the High King of Ireland said something unusual is happening, and he ran out and died in the middle of the courtyard as the battle axe fell deeper into his head that he was wounded by. Egyptian hieroglyphics said that surely God is dying, and it's all on that same day. This was not just an eclipse. God is turning out the lights. He's not allowing mortal man to see what happens as God is forsaken of God, as Jesus dies for our sins. And upon that cross, at this time, in the darkness, he cries out, Eli, Eli, lama sabachthani. And that is to say, my God, my God. Why do you say it twice? It's the Holy Trinity. The Holy Spirit that came upon the form of a heavenly dove now is grieved and quenched as my sin and your sin is poured on his body. The Holy Spirit takes his flight. My God. And then the Father turns his back. I can see 72,000 angels with flaming swords. Angels turn back around. But Father, turn around. And if ever angels cried, I believe it was at this point as they resheathe their sword and they lower their wings and they turn back around as the Father himself does an about face and Jesus cries out for the second time, my God, why hast thou forsaken me? God, forsaken of God. This is what it cost to save us. And that he died for our sins according to the scriptures. And the darkness lingers for 3 hours. And at the end of that darkness, we hear, actually in Greek, it would be one word, Tetelestai. It was translated, it is finished. It was the same word used whenever the farmer would see a little lamb. If it had no flaw or blemish and you could use it for Passover, he'd say, Tetelestai, Passover perfect. It was the same word whenever the painter or sculptor did his piece of art. If there was no flaw and he was satisfied, he'd say, harmony, Tetelestai. It was the same word used when a man was in debtor's prison and he couldn't pay his way out and some benefactor paid his way for him. His document was stamped Tetelestai, meaning paid in full. It was the word used by the Cyclops when they were in battle, when they overwhelmed the enemy and the enemy could not come back, then the runner would run back to the edge of Athens and tell the sweethearts and the wives and the moms and dads and sons and daughters one word. They throw their arms up and say, Tetelestai, meaning overwhelming victory, and there is no hope for the enemy to recoup. When Jesus died upon the cross, he wasn't saying it's finished to his life. He was saying, this is Passover perfect. He was saying, this harmonizes as he, in essence, takes the holy hand of God and the unholy hand of man and pulls us together. And he says, man's debt is too hard. He can't pay it. I'm paying it right here, right now. Tetelestai. And the devil will never get over this. I'm letting him have it. It is finished. Amen. Nothing in my hand I bring, simply to thy cross I cling. And upon that cross, he died. And the Bible says that he bowed his head and gave up the ghost. He didn't drop it Hollywood style. The Bible said, no man takes it from me. I have the power to lay it down. I have the power to raise it up. The only way he could die was to give himself up in death. And so he bowed his head. He said, Father, into thy hands I commend my spirit. And then what happened? Hebrews 9:14. Look at the chronological order of the Messianic Psalms. Psalm 22 begins, my God, why hast thou forsaken me? They pierced my hands and my feet. Psalm 22, that never happened to David, that was Jesus. Psalm 23, darkness over the face of the land. Yea, though I walk the valley of the shadow of death. Then what happens in Psalm 24? This is beautiful. Who shall ascend to the hill of the Lord? He that hath clean hands and a pure heart. You think that blood that Jesus shed just simply went down the ground and seeped in the ground and stayed there? Let me tell you, my friend, Jesus as the priest and as the lamb gathered up his own blood, according to Hebrews 9:14, he offered himself without spot to God through the eternal spirit. And I believe up, he went, amen, oh yes, and went up to the very portals of glory and says at the end of the Psalm 24, open up your gates and be ye lifted up, your everlasting doors, and the King of glory shall come through. Michael says to Gabriel, who is the King of glory? And Jesus says, the Lord strong and mighty. In battle is he. Open up your gates and be ye lifted up, ye everlasting doors, and the King of glory shall come through. Mike, yeah, Gabe, that's him. Open up, and the angels turn back around, and here comes Jesus down the streets of glory, and the Father's turning back around in radiant light as Jesus comes in through the eternal spirit and throws his own blood upon the altar and says, in essence, Father, this is my blood for their sins. And he was buried. He was buried because he died. He didn't swoon, he died. And he rose again the third day. That is the gospel. Death guards jealously the grave of Jesus. As he's guarding the grave of Jesus, oh, slew foot, Satan lurks by and says, Death, do you have him? And Death says, I've got him. Now, Enoch and Elijah slipped away from me, but that never happened again. And the devil says, where's corruption? Well, we work hand in hand. I know you do. Where is he? Well, I'm not sure. He'll show up. And the devil says, he better. And he walks away. And Death says, corruption! Corruption! Where are you? Morning the second day, the devil comes by. Death is guarding the grave of Jesus. Devil says, do you have him, Death? Oh, I've got him, your satanic majesty. The devil says, the prophecy was, thou shalt not suffer thine holy one to see corruption. So where's corruption? Corruption. Yes, corruption. Corruption. He's late, isn't he? Yes, he's late. Well, I'm sure he'll show up any time now, your satanic majesty. He better! The devil walks away. Corruption begins to guard. He says, Death begins to guard and says, corruption, corruption, you're making me look bad. Where are you? Morning of the third day, before the devil get very close, Death throws his hands to his face and says, look out! I can't hold him any longer. Corruption never showed up. And up from the grave he arose. A mighty triumph for his foe. Hallelujah, Christ arose. And the devil says, if you do anything, Ray, you got to do it yourself. And like a blue streak of lightning, the devil races to the tomb of Jesus, throws one talon on one side of the tomb, another talon on the other side of the tomb. For the stone has been rolled away, not to let Jesus out, but to let others in to see he's risen. And the devil says, what are you doing? And as Jesus folds the napkin up, Clyde Box theology, because he's going to come back, right? He's folding the napkin up. I'm getting ready to leave. The devil says, I'm not letting you go. And Jesus says, I'm not asking permission. And the devil says, no. And Jesus might have quoted a verse ahead of its time. In him are all the promises, yea, yes, and amen to the glory of God. And he raises a nail-pierced foot, and the devil looks right through the hole of the foot, and he remembers the prophecy of Genesis 3 that he would be bruising the heel, but he, Jesus, would be bruising. And the devil says, get your foot off my face. And Jesus said, I will, but you've got something that belongs to me. And he reaches down the girdle of, oh, Satan, and grabs the keys of death, hell, and the grave, and does one more of these, and he takes off to heaven with him. And he rose again. And this is the gospel. We believe that Christ died for our sins according to the scriptures, and that he was buried, and that he rose again.
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2: Would you join me in the book of Habakkuk? I'm going to keep talking because that's going to take you a while. Habakkuk. It's not like finding Matthew. Let's just have Thanksgiving with Habakkuk tonight. What was Thanksgiving like when you grew up? When I was a kid, we spent every Thanksgiving with my mother's side of the family. She had seven sisters and two brothers. And of course, they were all married, so I had just a passel of aunts and uncles. And I had the typical aunts. They were heavier than they should have been. They had neon red lipstick, and they were overly affectionate. And I had the typical uncles. They had more hair in their ears than on their head, and that was just typical. I can remember when we grew up, children didn't eat until the parents, the adults ate, and they put this big spread out, and they'd tell the kids, go play, we'll call you. And you just went off and played and just prayed there'd be some food left. You know, we live in a day and age now where we are so child-centered. And that wasn't the way it was when I was growing up. And I wonder sometimes, is that not why we have so many children today that are focused on what they're entitled to instead of what they're responsible for? Hey, there was always food left. Had more cousins than I could count or cared to get to know. Habakkuk, chapter 1. There was trouble in Israel. There's trouble in America. Their society was deteriorating, and God's judgment on that society was evident. And the reason for God's judgment on Israel was made very clear in Habakkuk chapter 1 in verses 1 through 4. Would you look at those with me? The burden which Habakkuk the prophet did see, O Lord, how long shall I cry and thou wilt not hear? Even cry out unto thee of violence and thou wilt not save. Why dost thou show me iniquity and cause me to behold grievance? For spoiling and violence are before me, and there are that raised up strife and contention. Therefore the law is slacked. Judgment doth never go forth. For the wicked doth compass about the righteous, therefore wrong judgment proceedeth. He lists all the problems that were very prevalent at the day, and let's take a look at that list and see if it doesn't match up to some extent with what's going on today in America. Iniquity, he mentions iniquity. Why dost thou show me, in verse 3, iniquity? Iniquity is defined in the Hebrew as devices of the wicked against the righteous. you read the word iniquity, you think it's just individual sin. It means the unrighteous, the wicked, have banded together, and they together have decided we're going to use these devices to overcome the righteous. He mentions grievance. Grievance is suffering caused by sin. And anytime a nation gives itself to sin and forgets God, the evidence of that is going to be quite clearly seen in what it does to us. And the suffering in this country is plain. He mentions spoiling and violence. Spoiling means waste. Violence means oppression. As our society is extremely wasteful, we are a throwaway society. Our government alone wastes and wastes and wastes. And with that waste comes the arrogance of power that leans toward oppression of the people they're supposed to serve. Strife and contention means discord. We are the most uncivil people on the face of the earth. You turn on the television and you try to watch two people that are supposed to be fairly intelligent discuss an issue, and nobody will let anyone else even finish a sentence. We're uncivil. Law was slacked. Slacked means feeble. We were a nation of law. We are becoming a nation of personality and fluff. Law no longer means what it used to mean. Law is whatever people say law is. Law is slacked. The wicked compass the righteous. Compass means to camp around. It means to besiege. The righteous are no longer in the forefront. The righteous are no longer on the offensive. The righteous are on the defensive. And they're compassed and besieged. And because of that, wrong judgment, as mentioned in verse 4, is common. I kind of feel like I grew up with Habakkuk. I understand where he's coming from. I understand the things that he sees in Israel. But I want to tell you something about Habakkuk. He was far from discouraged. I want you to look at chapter 3, verse 17, 18, and 19 with me. All those things were true. All of that. But Habakkuk wasn't about to give in to any of that. Verse 17, chapter 3. Although the fig tree shall not blossom, neither shall fruit be in the vines, the labor of the olive shall fail, the field shall yield no meat, the flock shall be cut off from the fold, there shall be no herd in the stalls, yet I will rejoice in the Lord. I will joy in the God of my salvation. The Lord God is my strength, and he will make my feet like hinds' feet, and he will make me to walk upon mine hind places. To the chief singer of my stringed instruments, it was designed to be sung. He was happy about this, and he was singing it. I'm going to rejoice in God. I was disappointed in God's people. God's people have been now for a couple of weeks with their chin on their chest, and they've been moping around, and I hear it from just about everybody I know. Oh my goodness, gloom and doom. It's Eeyore all over again. What are we going to do? It's over. I'm going to get in the grave, just throw the dirt in on top of me. Hey, I'm going to rejoice. You think this is the first time things have been bleak? You think it's the first time God's people need to just forget it and look up and shout and praise his name and serve him? Habakkuk saw three things he was thankful for, and I'd like to share those three things with you quickly as I can. He said, I thank God he does not change. He said in verse 17, although these things are going to happen, and I know they're going to happen, but they don't affect me because these things may happen, but God never changes. Israel has lost, according to Habakkuk, everything that fuels her economy. He mentions it in verse 17, the fig tree, the fruit, the olives, the fields, the cattle, the sheep. They've lost everything that would fuel prosperity in that nation. But it didn't bother him because God never changes. Things have changed before. Egypt went through 7 years of plenty, followed immediately by 7 years of famine. Job lost everything he had in one fatal day. There are people in this auditorium that can tell you about the Great Depression and how things changed overnight. You may lose your health. We have people sitting in this room that I've talked to in the last couple of weeks who have been told by a doctor, your days are numbered. You may lose your health. You may lose your investments. Everything in your life may turn completely topsy-turvy, but God never changes. Malachi 3:6, for I am the Lord, I change not. Hebrews 13:8, Jesus Christ the same yesterday, today, and forever. Psalm 111, he hath given meat unto them that fear him. He will ever be mindful of his covenant. He's not going to forget you, and he never changes, and he's the same. God's not weak, God's not confused, God's not baffled, and God's not amused by America's sin, and he does not change. He was also thankful for salvation. Look at verse 18. Yet I will rejoice in the Lord, I will joy in the God of my salvation. In the book, The Hiding Place, Corrie ten Boom tells the story of she and her sister being brought out into a courtyard area with all the other prisoners in this concentration camp. And because they were doing a search for anything that might be contraband, they made all of these women strip. And she talks about how humiliating that was and how awful it was to stand there in front of those guards. And it hit her, and she looked over at her sister and said, you know, they took our Savior's clothes too. And her sister looked over at her and gasped like she'd never thought of that before and went, and you know, I've never thanked him. Are you thankful for what God has done for you? Do you remember when God saved your soul? I don't mean the time and the place. Do you remember how it happened? Do you remember what happened? Do you remember what you felt like when it happened? I do. I was burdened by sin. I was only 18, but I was burdened by sin. Word of God talks about a woman who was doubled over, had an infirmity, and the Lord healed her and she straightened up. Well, I wasn't bent over, but I was spiritually. My heart was twisted and dark. I was headed for destruction. My life had no direction. My life had no help. My life had no hope. I had nothing but pain and misery. I had nothing but questions and confusion. And God changed all that in an instant in my life. And I'm thankful for salvation in him. You know what you ought to do? You ought to turn off Fox News and go somewhere in a room and just thank God for how good he's been. I passed from death into life. I walked out of True Light Baptist Church in Greensboro, North Carolina, and suddenly the sky just had a different hue to it. The stars were brighter than they had ever been, and that evening breeze across my skin just felt softer. God had changed everything in my life. And I'm thankful. Life is fragile and uncertain. James 4:14, whereas ye know not what shall be on the morrow, for what is your life? It's even a vapor. It appeareth for a little time and then vanisheth away. This sojourn is a short one. Why are we paying so much attention to it? Psalm 31:10, my life is spent with grief and my years with sighing. That's true about the human condition. This life is short. This life is hard. This life is full of pain and trouble, but eternal life is promised. John 5:24, he that heareth my word and believeth on him that sent me hath everlasting life. 1 John 5, this is the record that God hath given to us eternal life, and this life is in his Son. He that hath the Son hath life. I have life. And I don't mean just now, not just this vapor that's for a time, not just this part of my life where there will be grief and there will be tears and sighing. I have eternity in my pocket. And I'm grateful. What's that life given us? What has that eternal life given us? Grace, mercy, cleansing, a promise to mold us in the image of His Son, the Holy Spirit to teach us. I'm joint heirs with Christ. Everything Christ owns, I own. I have purpose in my life. I have a call to service. I don't get up tomorrow to read the paper to find out how bad the stock market is. I get up because God gave me a reason to get up. He gave me purpose.

Reflection means exercising the mind to interest yourself in something. Do we have our mind exercised, and do we have our interest in things which are above, or are we far too concerned with problems we see in front of us? Are we like the muckrakers? We look at the mud all the time and never get a chance to look up. Do you sit at lunch and talk with your friends about all the problems in the world and the last newscast and all the things that are going wrong and, oh my goodness, what's going to happen in the Middle East? God doesn't want us to live that way. He wants our affection on things above. And the more we focus on the problems of now, the less we're going to be effective for Christ in this life. He was thankful. He's living in a mess, and he's thankful for God's salvation. 2 Timothy 1:7, for God hath not given us the spirit of fear, but of power and of love and of a sound mind. Power doesn't mean that you work up within yourself. It's a new and higher force. It's something you do not possess naturally. We have power in our life, new forces in our life. We have love. The plural form of that word means a love feast. We need to just focus on loving people and doing what we ought to be doing. Are you a loving person? Love people you don't want to love. Love people you can't love. Love people that don't want you to love them. Just love. Love people till they finally look at you and say, will you please go away and leave me alone? I've had enough. Power and love. And a sound mind. Admonishing yourself is what sound means. Self-control. And we walk around with our chin on our chest, worrying about little things that are happening in this life and what's going to happen in America and how's this going to work out and what's going to happen here. Am I going to lose this? Am I going to lose that? What's my future going to be? And God said, I didn't give you a spirit of fear. But of power, something beyond yourself, and of love, reach out to others, and a sound mind, control yourself in the present situation you're in. And the best part about all that is the best is yet to come. 1 Peter says, blessed be the God and Father of our Lord Jesus Christ, which according to his abundant mercy hath begotten us again into a lively hope by the resurrection of Jesus Christ from the dead, to an inheritance incorruptible and undefiled, and that fadeth not away, reserved for you in heaven. Are you concerned about your 401k? You do understand you got a whole lot better retirement program than that waiting on you. It's incorruptible, it's undefiled, it'll never fade away, and it's reserved for me in heaven. He was thankful that God does not change, and he does not. He was thankful for salvation. Look at verse, if you would, 19. The Lord God is my strength, and he will make my feet like hinds' feet and make me to walk upon mine high places. The Lord is my strength. How am I going to get through this? How am I going to survive? What's going to happen? Psalm 27, the Lord is my light, my salvation. Whom shall I fear? The Lord is the strength of my life. Of whom shall I be afraid? Isaiah 40, but they that wait upon the Lord shall renew their, what? Strength. They shall mount up with wings as eagles, run, not be weary, walk, not faint. He is my strength. He was thankful for victory in Christ. And that victory is because he was our strength. I love that phrase, hinds' feet. Psalm 18 reflects it. It is God that girdeth me with strength and maketh my way perfect. He maketh my feet like hinds' feet and setteth me upon my high places. The phrase in Psalm 18, maketh my way perfect, means complete, whole. What's going to happen? What's my future look like? Well, you do realize the Lord has set you. He has made your way whole. He has made your way complete. You do understand that God saw your beginning and he also sees your end. And he planned everything in the middle. He has made your way complete and perfect. Why are you so worried? What is a hind? Well, it's a female deer. You ever seen a deer run?

0: Very sure-footed, very swift. I've never seen a deer stumble and fall. They're quick. I've never seen a deer worry about where his feet were going. Ever seen a deer tiptoe and look down at his feet? They run. My son and I were walking down a mountain in West Virginia. Well, just the two of us just having a nice long talk, and I was doing most of the talking. And as we walked down that road, my son reached over and put his hand across my chest and said, Dad, look, there was a great big buck about 20 feet from us right off the edge of the road. And I'll be honest with you, when I looked at that thing, he had that big, huge rack on him. He was a monster. And I wasn't thinking, my, what a beautiful creature. I was thinking, that thing could kill me. I began to look around for a stick, like that was going to help, you know. And we stood there and looked at each other for just a few seconds. And finally, he just stomped his foot and huffed and took off. On the other side of that road, there was a very high incline. My son and I would have had to grab the trees and pull ourselves up that hill. It was a very steep incline. That deer was up that hill and over the top in a matter of seconds. Just boom. God sets our feet like hinds' feet. We're sure. We get there. We're quick. We don't stumble. And he does that for us. Why? Because he's up to the task. Jeremiah 32. Behold, I am the Lord, the God of all flesh. Is there anything too hard for me? The psalmist said this, talking about his future and where he was going with God. My cup runneth over. Surely goodness and mercy shall follow me all the days of my life, and I will dwell in the house of the Lord forever. Let's have Thanksgiving with Habakkuk. God never changes. Our salvation is a glorious and wonderful gift of God, and our ultimate victory is assured because God is up to the task. How would God have us respond to the times in which we live? Well, I think he'd have us read 1 Thessalonians 5. In everything give thanks, for this is the will of God in Christ Jesus concerning you. He would have us rejoice in who he is. He would have us rejoice in the salvation and new life he has given us. And he would have us rejoice because we will win. Come on, Christian. Stop it. This world needs to see us victorious and rejoicing regardless of the circumstances in which we live. And that's how God would have us live. And that's what Thanksgiving is all about.
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2: Take your Bibles, if you would, please, and we'll go to the book of Joshua. We'll begin our reading in verse number 6. The Bible records for us, "Then the children of Judah came unto Joshua in Gilgal. And Caleb, the son of Jephunneh, the Kenizzite, said unto them, Thou knowest the thing that the Lord said unto Moses, the man of God, concerning me and thee in Kadesh Barnea. 40 years old was I when Moses, the servant of the Lord, sent me from Kadesh Barnea to espy out the land. And I brought him word again as it was in mine heart. Nevertheless, in verse number 8 of chapter 14, my brethren that went up with me made the heart of the people melt. But I wholly followed the Lord my God. And Moses sware on that day, saying, Surely the land whereon thy feet have trodden shall be thine inheritance and thy children's forever, because thou hast wholly followed the Lord my God. And now, behold, the Lord hath kept me alive, as he said, these 45 years, even since the Lord spake this word unto Moses, while the children of Israel wandered in the wilderness. And now, lo, I am this day 85 years old. As yet, I am as strong this day as I was the day that Moses sent me. As my strength was then, even so is my strength now, for war, both to go out and to come in. Now therefore, give me this mountain, whereof the Lord spake in that day. For thou heardest in that day how the Anakims were there, and that the cities were great and fenced. If so be the Lord will be with me, then I shall be able to drive them out, as the Lord said. And Joshua blessed him in verse 13, and gave unto Caleb the son of Jephunneh Hebron for inheritance. Hebron therefore became the inheritance of Caleb the son of Jephunneh the Kenizzite unto this day, because that he wholly followed the Lord God of Israel. Father, this morning we thank you for loving us, and we thank you for bringing us today in your house. We're thankful for the privilege of worshiping and serving you. And I pray now, God, you'd help us today. Lord, I thank you again for the sweet music. And Lord, I believe with all my heart that if we just dismissed and went home right now, it would have been worth our while to have come. But Lord, I know that you have taught us in your book that it's by the foolishness of preaching that you've chosen to save those that would believe. And I ask now, God, that you would help us today. I pray you'd fill me with your Holy Spirit and use us in this time we have. And may your name be lifted up and glorified. And we'll thank you for all you accomplish in Christ's name. Amen. We're talking this morning about this man, Caleb. And the secret to this man's life is summed up in a phrase that you find five or six times given to us in the Word of God. The Bible reminds us over and over again that Caleb wholly or fully followed the Lord. As we think about this new year that lies out ahead of us, the year 2014. Can you get that in your little pea brain? For me, that's just hard for me to imagine. I remember way back when we were all afraid of 1984 because of George Orwell's book and what all was going to transpire in that day. And now that's ancient. As a matter of fact, some of y'all here this morning were probably born about that time. But to think about it being 2014, and yet the truth is that things have really changed very little in the world. Is that not so? Oh, I realize all the inventions and so forth that have come along. But as far as man and man's needs and the attitude of men's hearts, things have really changed very little. And if you and I are going to make any kind of a difference in this new year, then oh, may God help us to have the same resolve in our soul this morning that this man Caleb had in his heart and soul. And that is that we might wholly follow the Lord. I want you just to consider with me today some times in this man's life that helped to make him the man that he was. We'll talk first of all about Caleb when he was in Egypt. We'll talk about Caleb when he was at Kadesh Barnea. We'll talk about Caleb when he was in the wilderness. And then finally, we'll talk about Caleb in the land. But would you first of all think with me just for a moment about Caleb in Egypt? According to the book of Joshua chapter 14 and verse number 7 that we read just a moment ago, when they came to Kadesh Barnea that first time, this man Caleb was about 40 years old. Now we know, and I understand there could be some disagreement and so forth, but we know that it had been approximately 2 years since they left Egypt to when they came to Kadesh the first time. Now you think about that. That means that Joshua was a man of about 38 years of age or so when he left Egypt. You realize what that means, don't you? That means that this man Caleb would have known what it was to have suffered the lash of his Egyptian master. He would have known what it was to suffer at their hands. He would have known what it was to have laid upon him the great burden of having to fix all the bricks and to have to find the straw and so forth. He would have borne that burden. He would have known what it was to have heard Moses come walking out of the wilderness and pronounce that God was declaring that the Egyptians were to let my people go. And he would have witnessed and watched as they went before Pharaoh and all the plagues that came upon the land. But oh, listen to me, more than anything, Caleb would also have been in Egypt that night when they gathered in their homes and the blood was placed over the doorposts and the lintels of their house. And the death angel passed through the land of Egypt. And the firstborn of every household died with the exception of those that had the blood. For God had said, "When I see the blood, I will pass over you." Do you understand this morning? Caleb knew what it was to be redeemed by the blood. He would have never have known an inheritance under Joshua if he had not have known blood redemption under Moses. Can I ask you something this morning? There's a lot of people in the world today that are trying to know that victorious life in Christ. They're trying to live that Canaan life, if you will, that life of victory and joy and blessing that God promises. But many times they seem to not be able to find that. It escapes them, and life doesn't have that joy for them that we realize that the gospel promises us. You know the reason, don't you? The reason is because many who are trying to live that victorious life have never known what it was to be redeemed by the blood. I ask you this morning, again, has there been a time in your life, a time in your life where you came to understand that you were a sinner separated from God, that you could not save yourself, that there was no way that you could redeem your own soul, and from that lost condition you cried out to God and said, I'm a sinner, I cannot save myself, but I'm putting my faith and my trust in Jesus Christ, your Son, and the blood that He shed on Calvary's cross? Has there been a time that you have been redeemed by the blood like Caleb was? I want you to think about something else with me this morning. Not only do we see Caleb when he was in Egypt, but the Bible also relates to us the story of Caleb when he came to Kadesh Barnea that first time. Numbers chapter 13 and 14, where Brother Bryant read for us earlier, give us that record. The spies, or the nation arrived, and God instructed them that they were to send out those 12 spies. You know the story. We've sung the song since we were little fellows, and I can rarely get it right. But, you know, 12 men with the spy on Canaan, 10 were bad and 2 were good. I can't do the hand motions that go with it. I get confused every time I try. But the 12 spies went in, and you remember how they came back out, and they brought the report of the land. Now, understand something, if you would, please. God did not send those spies in to determine what the condition of the land was. God already knew what the condition of the land was. He sent those 12 spies in to let them understand the conditions of their own heart. God didn't even need them to go into the land for Him to know what their heart was. He already knew their heart as well as knowing the condition of the land. But He wanted the people to understand the unbelief that was present in their lives. And you know what happened. They came back out of that place. They began to talk about all the bounty that was in the land of Canaan. What a wonderful place it was. But then 10 of them stood up and said, yes, it's a wonderful place, but, matter of fact, the word they used was nevertheless. May I just remind you this morning that every time you and I add a nevertheless to the commands of God and the promises of God, we're always getting ready to get in trouble. Every time we qualify one of God's promises by putting a but on the end of it or by putting nevertheless out there, we are getting ready to get ourselves in a mess, and that's exactly what happened to them. 10 of them stood up and said, it's a great place, but we can't take it. We're not. It's not possible. We can never overcome those people. And over in chapter number 14 and verse number 33, or excuse me, chapter 13 and verse number 33, they made that comparison. You remember when they said, we were as grasshoppers in their sight. Many of you folks here probably remember Brother John Bishop. He of God is so good ministries. He's spoken here. I think maybe he'll be speaking here again this year. But Brother John Bishop has been a dear friend of ours. Matter of fact, we went to college together way many years before he had his health problems and went through all that he's gone through. Brother John was preaching for us in Mansfield one time, and he got to talking about this incident and them standing there and comparing themselves to grasshoppers. And John, in his very simplistic and almost childlike way, said, I had to check that out. So he went out and chased down a grasshopper and found a grasshopper. And he said, I brought it back to the house and I measured it. He said, that grasshopper was 2 inches long. He said, I got to thinking in my mind. I got my pencil, my piece of paper out. He said, and I did the comparison. And I realized, he said, I said an average man was 5 foot tall. That's probably not today being so, but probably in that day it would have been true that the average man was around 5 foot tall. He said, and I found out that grasshopper was about 2 inches tall. And so he said, doing the math, I realized that was a 30-to-1 ratio. And so if we were like grasshoppers, those men, if they were 5 foot tall, then those men would have had to have been 150 foot tall. They weren't quite that big, don't you think? Even Goliath didn't measure 150 foot tall. Isn't it amazing that when we get ready to disobey God, how we can justify what we're going to do? And how we can take even little simple things and we can magnify them and we can make them seem to be so insurmountable and so big that anyone would agree with us that we ought to go ahead and do what we want to do. I'm simply saying to you this morning that when they came to Kadesh Barnea, the nation faltered, but Caleb and Joshua did not falter. And Caleb stood up and said, listen, everything they've said is true. There are giants in the land, and all that they've talked about is there. But with God's help and by God's power, we are very capable of taking the land. But they didn't believe them. The nation faltered, and God turned them away into the wilderness. Have you ever thought about what it must have been like to have been Caleb in the wilderness? Here was a man who was more than willing to have gone into the land and knew if they went that God would give them the victory. But he was forced by the unbelief of the rest of the nation to be put out into the wilderness and there for 40 years to wander aimlessly and to watch as one by one by one the people died. You have to understand that with the number of people there were and the death rate that God said there was going to be, there must have been daily funerals. Every day someone was dying. Every day someone's body was being placed in the earth. I don't know about you, but after a while that would get a little depressing. But there was Caleb. And don't you think that he must have looked around from time to time and wanted to say over and over and over again, I told you so. If you'd have listened to me, if you'd have listened to what I said, if you'd obeyed God, we'd never been there. Now, the Bible doesn't get any record that he ever said that. But I've often wondered how he endured the disappointment and the discouragement and the death that was there in the wilderness. Well, I think he probably did it the only way that you and I can endure the disappointment and the discouragement and the death that's all around us in this old world that we live in. And that's by having our heart in Canaan. Having our heart in Canaan. Caleb was in Egypt. And there in Egypt, he was under the blood. Caleb was at Kadesh Barnea. And there he faltered. The nation faltered, but Caleb stood and said, we can do this. And then Caleb was in the wilderness. 40 years he was in the wilderness. But remember this, every time that someone complained about their situation, every time that someone became discouraged about their situation, Caleb never had to be embarrassed. Now, let me just be honest with you this morning. That'd be unique for a preacher to say, and let me just be honest with you. In all the years that I pastored, almost 40 years of pastoring, believe this or not, and I know this will be hard for you to grasp, I think I made some wrong decisions in some situations. And I'll be perfectly honest with you, there are even some situations that I'm almost embarrassed by what actually happened. Times when you got your eyes off of God, times when you let yourself be influenced maybe by things that you should not have let yourself be influenced by. And decisions that you made when you really didn't seek God's will and didn't seek God's leadership for them. And it didn't work out right. And there are some things even today, if you were to know about them and you were to come up to me and say, hey, what about this situation? I would be a little bit embarrassed. Matter of fact, I'd want to hang my head. I probably would walk away from you. I wouldn't even want to talk about it. And can you not imagine that out in the wilderness, that's the way it must have been? If people gathered together in a little group over here and they began to talk about Canaan, and then they talked about Kadesh Barnea and how they'd falter. Can you imagine if one of those 10 spies was standing around that had said, we can't take the land. If they had been standing there and overheard what the people were saying, I imagine they would have kind of hung their heads and looked the other direction and then probably tried to get away as quick as they would. They didn't want to talk about it. But don't you understand that at no point in time did Caleb ever have to hang his head in embarrassment? because he had obeyed God and he had done the will of God. And oh, would to God this morning again that you and I might make a brand new resolve in this new year that we are going to wholly follow the Lord. And if we do so, if that's what we do in our life, then please understand that when the end of this year comes, if the Lord is still tarried his coming and we're still alive, we won't have to hang our heads in embarrassment. There won't be any situation that anyone can bring up to us that we're going to have to kind of step away from and say, you know, I probably didn't do the right thing. I probably really messed up there. I didn't obey God. I took my own reasoning and I followed it and I did what I wanted to do. Regardless of what God wanted me to do, I did my thing. And I'm so sorry that I did. It's so embarrassing to think about it. You'll never have to hang your head in embarrassment if we simply wholly follow after the Lord. We saw, again, Caleb in Egypt, and we saw him at Kadesh Barnea. We see him there in the wilderness. And I started to tell you a moment ago, and I'll finish my thought, that what kept this man Caleb going all the time that he was in the wilderness, while all around him people were dying, while all around him there was heartache and death and discouragement, what kept him going was that his heart was in Canaan. And what will keep you and I going in this brand new year with all that the heartaches that it may bring, and doubtless unless some marvelous revival breaks forth in our land, the direction we're headed in, there's going to be a lot more discouragement and heartache in this brand new year. You know it as well as I do if you're just honest. But in the face of all of it, what's going to keep us going? What's going to keep us in the center of the will of God? What's going to keep us wholly following after the Lord? It'll only be when our heart is in Canaan. Caleb couldn't think about where he was. He couldn't think about the heartache of where he was at. He couldn't think about the people dying all around him, the discouragement. He couldn't let himself dwell on that. He kept his heart and his mind on that land that God had promised to them, and that he knew that one day God would allow him to walk into, and that God would allow him to take possession of, and what God would allow him to dwell in. And oh, may you and I keep our hearts and minds set on a land that is fairer than day. I'm glad this world is not my home. I'm just a passing through. I'm glad, again, the old songwriter said, my treasures are laid up somewhere beyond the blue. I'm glad that one of these days we're stepping out of this life and stepping into the presence of God, and that there is no problem, no heartache, no discouragement, no disappointment that will not be worth it all when we see Jesus. Let me give you one other thing to think about, and that is Caleb in the land. They finally got there. After all that time of wandering, all those years of suffering and heartache and discouragement and death, they finally got back to the land. In Joshua chapter 13 through chapter 17, the Bible gives us the record of, under Joshua's leadership, the land being divided among the tribes. In chapter number 14, the verses we read a little while ago, beginning in verse number 6, the Bible gives us the story of the dividing of the land to the tribe of Judah, and not just the tribe of Judah, but to the one who was probably the oldest man in Israel at that time. And his name was Caleb. And he stood before his good friend Joshua as they were distributing out the land and making all the arrangements. And he reminded his friend Joshua of the promises that God had made him. I'm glad this morning that you and I don't have to be afraid to remind God of his promises. You know, there are some folks that promise you things, and you know that to remind them about it is useless. Probably embarrassing for both of you because they weren't going to do it when they promised it. And if you try to remind them about it, it's just going to be one of those situations where they'll just try to ignore you and get out of your presence and get away from you. But please understand this. God will never turn his back and walk away from one of his children to try to ignore a promise that he has made. He always fulfills his promises. And Caleb reminded Joshua is what God promised me. God promised me this land. And then he makes that statement that we have read so many different times. He talked about he was some 40 years of age when he came the first time. He said, now it's 45 years later, and I'm 85 years old. And he said, I'm not any weaker now than I was then. I'm as strong today as I was then. I'm as able to go to war today as I was then. You know, as I get older, I think about that statement. I think, boy, I wish I could say that. But I'm afraid I can't. I'm not even 10 years ago, 20 years ago, as strong as I was then. Not as capable of doing what I once did. Not as got the enthusiasm. That's one of the reasons why I felt like it was the will of God for us to resign the church and to leave the pastorate. Because I just didn't have the drive and didn't have the energy that I once had and that church needed. But old Caleb said, I'm as strong right now as I've ever been. And I'm ready to do whatever God wants me to do. Can I just say this to you this morning? Maybe you can agree with me. I have to admit, physically, I could not agree with Joshua or with Caleb. I'm not as strong as I was physically 40 years ago. And I'm not as capable of doing physically some of the things I could have done 40 years ago. But I want you to know this. God is as real or more real in my life this morning than he was 40 years ago. And there's some of you sitting here this morning like me that got a little snow on the roof that will admit in your heart that yes, physically we're not what we once was, but God is more real right now than he's ever been. And we trust him and we rely upon him and we depend upon him more at this point in our lives than we've ever done before. And we want to determine our heart and soul that we are going to wholly follow the Lord and leave a testimony for those who come behind us. What a man. Caleb, the servant of the Lord. Over and over, at least six different times, the Bible says that he wholly or fully followed the Lord. All of Israel, with the exception of he and Joshua, faltered at Kadesh Barnea. But Caleb said, we can do it. He wholly followed the Lord. He watched as Israel died in the wilderness, but he wholly followed the Lord. He witnessed the heartache and the sorrow all around him, but he wholly followed the Lord. I wonder this morning if you and I can say that, if that be true in our lives as we look at this new year. You know, it has to start way back yonder in Egypt, when we were a sinner, lost and separated from God. But we came under the blood. Way back to a time when we can remember that we were lost. We cried out to God. And by his blood, he saved us. You have a time like that in your life today? A time that you can look back to and say, yes, sir, I know. I know it's as real to me as it must have been to Caleb. To have sat in that home that evening and listened to the horrible screams of those around that found their firstborns dead, who were not under the blood. Caleb never forgot that night. I've never forgotten August 11th, 1969, when I came under the blood of Jesus Christ. Is there a time like that in your life? If there's been a time like that, then by God's grace, we can know what it is then to wholly follow the Lord and live for him every day of our lives. And whether we are in the wilderness or whether we are in the land, wherever we might be, we can always rejoice and know that God is real in our lives.
1: This is Rejoice Pulpit. It's time for a message from the former pastor of Campus Church, Dr. Jim Shetler.
3: You know, they say that death and taxes is true for all of mankind, that you cannot dodge that. Let me share one other thing with you cannot dodge, and that is school. Everybody goes to school. Now, that may not be in a classroom, in a building, But I tell you, friend, you do not live this life without going to school. And may I tell you this? This may be a little disappointing for some college students. You are always in school. And there is always a curriculum, and there is always lessons to be learned in this school. Well, today's message is entitled, Peter Goes to School. I want to tell you, first of all, where his school is. As you take your Bibles and turn to Matthew chapter 16, his school is in northeast Israel. Matter of fact, it's really outside of the boundaries of the land at that point in a place called Caesarea Philippi, a beautiful location in the northern corner of Israel in this land. The headwaters of Jordan are up in this land. It's kind of a tropical and a beautiful area. Because of its beauty, there were many cultures and religions that set up gods here. Caesar was worshipped up in this area. There was an altar towards him and to many Greek gods as well. I find it interesting that this is the place where the Lord takes his disciples to give one of the greatest confessions of who Jesus Christ is found anywhere in the Word of God. You'll find that many times the Lord, after dealing with multitudes, and the Lord did deal with multitudes, he would then take at certain times his disciples away for a special time of learning, of schooling, if you please. He then also had an inner circle as well, James, John, and Peter, where he would take them off in the Transfiguration, which is right after this, that he would share with them certain truths that would be just between him and them. At this time of the disciples in Matthew chapter 16, we're going to see three things in the passage we're going to look at today as Peter goes to school. We will see, first of all, see a divine confession. Then we're going to look at a devilish comment. And finally, we'll close with a difficult cross that is given in this passage of Scripture in Matthew chapter 16. We begin reading at verse 13. The Bible says, "When Jesus came into the coast, the boundaries of Caesarea Philippi, he asked his disciples, saying, 'Whom do men say that I, the Son of Man, am?'" Well, it's kind of like quiz time. It's a pop quiz here that the Lord's going to give as he takes his disciples away to school. He wants to ask them some questions. Those questions are not for him to gather information, for he is omniscient. He knows what's in the heart of every man. He knows what's in your heart today. The questions that come up in your life that the Lord may bring are not for him to find out information, but for you to find out where you are. And this is what he asked the question for: "Who do men say that I am?" And they said, "Some say that thou art John the Baptist, some Elias, and some, and others Jeremias or one of the prophets." They're saying, Jesus, that you're a good man. They're saying that you're a good teacher. They're saying that your works definitely must be from God and that you're a man sent from God. Verse 14, or verse 15, "And he saith unto them, 'But whom say ye that I am?'" Now, this is elementary school, my friend, but elementary school is very important. For the basics, the reading, writing, arithmetic are taught in grade school. And it is that foundation that you learn in elementary school that you build from. My friend, this is elementary graduation day for the disciples. And the question is, from what you've seen, from what you've heard of me already, who am I? If you're going on to high school, which is really beginning here in this passage of school, a passage of scripture, and you're going to go on to college and seminary, and we'll see all of those, not this week, but you'll see them, these disciples and Peter, graduating from one school after the other. This is elementary graduation. Who am I? Now, let me tell you how important this is. Whether you spend all of eternity in hell, or you spend all of eternity in heaven, depends on the answer to this question. Now stop and think about that for just a moment. That is quite sobering. That you can answer a question and it will determine your eternal destination of what you believe. If he's just Jeremias or John the Baptist come back from the dead, if he's just a good man, a religious leader, If he's just in the equal category of Confucius, Muhammad, Buddha, or whatever, my friend, your eternal destination is not the right location. Until you understand who Jesus Christ is. This is elementary school, but it is important. This is the basics of reading, arithmetic, and writing. This is it. Whom say ye that I am? Well, I'm glad to tell you today that Peter is out of elementary school. Look at verse number 16. And Simon Peter answered and said, Thou art the Messiah, the Christ, the Mashiach, HaMashiach, the Son of the living God. He got that one right on, my friend. Peter said it exactly the way it is. You are the anointed one that was prophesied of the Old Testament, the one that every Jewish heart believed in, the one that we have been looking for centuries, from the root and the offspring of David. You are the Messiah, the Christ. You are deity, the Son of God. Peter says in this statement that Jesus Christ is just as much man as if he was not God, and just as much God as if he was not man. Here he is giving this incredible confession of who Christ is. But let me tell you something. It is a divine confession. For Peter could not have come upon this of himself. Look at the next verse. And Jesus answered and said unto him, Blessed art thou. Why are you blessed? Why are you blessed, Peter? Because of what you are? Because of what you can do? Because of what you own? No. You're blessed, Peter, because of what you believe. And I think there's a great point here. Blessed art thou. Peter, you are blessed, and I'm telling you why you're blessed. Not because of your personality, Peter. You're not blessed because of the clothes that you have on. You're not blessed because of the abilities and talents you have in fishing or whatever. That's not why you're blessed. Those are all blessings, and thank God for that. But let me tell you why you're blessed, Peter, is because of what you believe about Jesus Christ. And friend, you may have come here sick today. You may have come here poor today. You might have come here uneducated, as the world says today. But friend, I will tell you this. You are a blessed individual if you believe what Peter believed. If your belief and your faith is that of Peter's, you are a blessed individual. Blessed art thou, Simon Bar-Jonah. Why are you blessed, Simon Bar-Jonah? Because of who you know and what you believe. Notice what it says. For flesh and blood hath not revealed it unto thee, but my Father which is in heaven. Hold your place in Matthew 16. Would you turn quickly over to 1 Corinthians chapter number 2. 1 Corinthians chapter number 2. Blessed art thou, Simon Bar-Jonah, for flesh and blood hath not revealed this unto you. If you're here today, and you believe what Peter believed in elementary school, spiritually speaking, if you believe that Jesus Christ is that one who has been anointed to be your Savior, the Messiah, and you believe that he is the Son of God, blessed art thou, and I want to tell you this, you didn't get that naturally. I know educated individuals. I know individuals that would love to believe this, that struggle in believing this. But maybe when you were 6 years old, a Sunday school teacher sat down and taught you a lesson about Jesus Christ, and something occurred in your heart. And you didn't understand a lot, and you didn't know a lot, but you understood Jesus is God. And I have done wrong, and Jesus came to take my place. And in childlike, humble faith, you trusted the Lord. And whether it was 6 or whether it was 60, it was the work of the Holy Spirit. Now, I want to share this with you because this is very important. We that believe in the free will of man do not believe that the Holy Spirit working on an individual is any less of our free will at all. You see, we do believe, the Bible says, Jonah 2:9, salvation is of the Lord. My friend, I want you to know that God wrought it. Christ bought it and the Holy Spirit taught it. There's no doubt about it, friend. Salvation is of the Lord. But I will tell you this. Man has a free will to say no. Or man has a free will to receive that which the Holy Spirit has done. He said to Peter that day in this divine confession, flesh and blood has not revealed this to you. Unless the Spirit of God works this in your heart, Peter, you would have never been able to say that. And I stand here to tell you today, friend, I would never have trusted Christ as my Savior had not the Spirit of God convicted me of my sin, had not the Spirit of God brought individuals in my life to teach me what was right and wrong, had not the Spirit of God given me the opportunity to hear the gospel and understand the gospel, I would have never trusted Christ. But I also believe on November 8th, 1969, as a 12-year-old boy, that morning that youth pastor said, is there anyone here that would like to receive Christ as their Savior on a retreat in Kalamazoo, Michigan? I, of my own free will, said, I would. I'd like to trust the Lord as my Savior. I could have said no. There's a lot of people here. No, I'm not going to do it. No, I don't want to do this. No, I don't. I think I'm okay with what I believe. No, I don't. I could have resisted the Holy Spirit at that moment, but I want you to know that salvation is the work of God. Flesh and blood, if you're saved here today, flesh and blood did not reveal that on you. You didn't just stumble upon Christianity, friend. You didn't just kind of stumble upon something. The Holy Spirit has been guiding and directing. And if you're here today and you're not saved, the Holy Spirit has you here to hear this message. The Holy Spirit is reaching out again, and you can resist Him today or you can receive Him today. Look with me, if you would, at 1 Corinthians chapter 2 and verse 9. But as it is written, eye hath not seen nor ear heard, neither hath entered into the heart of man the things which God hath prepared for them that love Him. I hate it when preachers stop at that verse. They say, see, there you go, bless God. You know, eye hath not seen or ear hath not heard, neither hath entered into the heart of man the things which God hath prepared for them. We're just never going to know that. Would you read the next verse? But in contrast, God hath revealed them unto us by His Spirit. For the Spirit searcheth all things, yea, the deep things of God. For what man knoweth the things of man, save the spirit of man which is in him? Even so, the things of God knoweth no man, but the Spirit of God. Now we have received not the spirit of the world, but the Spirit which is of God, that we might know the things that are freely given to us of God. Look at verse 14. But the natural man receiveth not the things of the Spirit of God, for they are foolishness unto him. Neither can he know them, because they are spiritually discerned. Oh, it is the Holy Spirit that works into our life. And if there is a divine illumination of the Word of God in your life, you can thank but one, the Holy Spirit that has guided you into that truth. You didn't of your intellect, you didn't of your logic, and you didn't of your emotion come to that truth. The Holy Spirit revealed it to you. And I want to say this to you. This is incredibly important in our spiritual life. Truth received produces more truth. You see, when you receive the truth that you have, that the Lord has given to you, and you receive that, then you graduate to another school. You go on to high school. Now that you've got the three R's down, now you're ready to go to the next. And that is exactly what's happening here in Matthew 16. Now, I will tell you, the first day of lessons was like the first day you learned algebra. And you say, well, I didn't understand. All of a sudden, we took numbers and we replaced them with letters, and I was totally lost. Well, you know what? That's exactly what the disciples have happened in Matthew 16. You know, if you're not careful, if you don't realize that, you really get all over Peter in Matthew 16. Now, Peter does show pride, and we'll see that, Lord willing, in just a moment or so. But Peter's response to, it's a devilish comment that he gives, but he's only coming off of his elementary schooling. He hasn't learned everything that he has to learn about what Jesus Christ came to do. And he's not going to really graduate till he sees that garden tomb and he sees Christ risen from the dead. Is he going to graduate from high school and understand what Jesus is about to say here in verse 21? But he does understand the concept of who Christ is. And that received will produce more truth. Christian, it isn't as important how much truth that you know as that you apply and live the truth that you know. The rest of the truth will take care of itself if you are obedient to the truth that God has given to you. You know, we read the Bible and you say, you know, sometimes I read the Bible, Jim, and I don't understand. There's so many times I read it and I don't want to sound foolish, I don't want to sound disrespectful, but I just don't understand it. My friend, that may be true. I've been saved for 30 some years and there's places I don't understand. But that isn't my biggest problem in morning devotions. My biggest problem isn't always trying to understand the Word of God. It's doing what I do understand from God's Word. And if I receive that and obey that, God will lead me to more truth. And that's exactly what happens here. They've basically graduated from elementary school, a divine confession. Let's continue on. Look at we saw verse 17. Look at verse 18, if you would, with me. And I say unto thee, that thou art Peter. That word there is the Hebrew word Petros, and it is in masculine form. And thou art Peter, and upon this rock, that word is Petra. Very similar. And they do come from the same, they came from the same root word. But there is a big difference, for this word is translated in a neuter gender. You say, well, what's a neuter, masculine? What difference does it matter? Well, I'll tell you what, to our Catholic friends, it means a big difference because they have made Peter the first pope from this passage of Scripture, and it does not teach that at all. You cannot, in Greek, have two different genders modifying or meaning the same thing. Here we have Petros, masculine form, and Petra, neuter form, and they do not relate to each other. What he said was, Peter, you're a stone. And by the way, Peter mentions that in his epistle. He says that we are all lively stones. Every one of us is a stone that have trusted Christ as our Savior. But upon this rock. What is this rock in this passage? It's not Peter that he builds the church on. It's this rock that he builds the church on. And what is this rock? Well, I think that's verse 16. Thou art the Christ, the Son of the living God. Friend, I want to tell you what the church of God is built on today. It's built on Jesus Christ. And my friend, you don't have the right church if you don't have the right view of Jesus Christ. For Jesus Christ is the foundation to the church. Everything that is done in the church ought to exalt the Lord Jesus Christ. Jesus Christ is the most important person. Not a program, not a person, not anything. It is Christ that is the most important one in a church. For it is upon this rock. What rock? Thou art the Christ, the Son of the living God. What you just said, Peter, is what I'm going to build my church on. The Bible says, and I say also unto thee, thou art Peter, and upon this rock, what you just said, Peter, I will build my church. That's interesting, for that is the first time that you find the word ecclesia. That is the first time you see the word church in the New Testament here. And I think he gives his doctrine of the church. And the gates of hell shall not prevail against it. Gates back then was where the authority sat to make rulings. The gates of hell are the powers and the principalities of the devil and his demons. And even the devil and his demons, as powerful as they are, will not stand against the church. Now, I will tell you, judgment needs to begin in the house of God. And I do believe that our church is being attacked today across America. And I believe that true believers in true biblical churches, they're being undermined by worldliness, by the flesh, and by the devil today. But the Bible says that even the gates of hell will not prevail against the church. The church is an established institution of God that will be and will prevail and will last, and God's church will not go through the wrath of the tribulation, and God's church will be spared, and the gates of hell shall not prevail against the church. I think he gives great doctrine here in what he has. But I want you to see, continuing on, we see there's a power in this church will not prevail. I think that there's principles to guide the church. God lays out, he doesn't do this for businesses and different things like this, but God lays out in the New Testament how a church is supposed to operate. There's a power behind it. There's a principle behind it. And there is a purpose of the church to accomplish. And here's what I believe is the purpose of the church: to equip the saints to evangelize the sinners by exalting the Savior. Equipping the saints to evangelize sinners by exalting the Savior. And that is the purpose of the church that God lays out here. And I will give unto thee the keys of the kingdom of heaven. Now, what does that mean? That means that keys, I think you have those keys. I think I have those keys. Keys unlock, keys give authority, and we have the authority to unlock the gospel to the world to come to know Jesus Christ as their Savior. And I will give unto thee the keys of the kingdom of heaven, and whatsoever thou shalt bind on earth shall be bound in heaven, and whatsoever thou shalt loose on earth shall be loosed in heaven. And my friend, throughout the generations of time, Christianity has handed down the keys to the next generation. You young people here that are in this college need to realize that the keys of heaven have been given to you to open the door of the gospel of Jesus Christ into this world. God has given you authority to take the gospel to this world. Verse 20, then charged he his disciples that they should tell no man that he was Jesus the Christ. Wow, what a divine confession. And wow, we're running out of time quickly. Let's go number two to a devilish comment. We see this divine confession, now a devilish comment. Verse 21, from that time forth, and by the way, this is very pivotal in the earthly ministry of Jesus Christ. From that time forth began Jesus to show unto his disciples. I think that's interesting, the word show. It's not here to tell them, it is to show unto his disciples. I think through his testimony, through the way that he lived and what he taught them. He didn't just speak it, he lived what he was going to do. From that time forth began Jesus to show unto his disciples how that he must go unto Jerusalem and suffer many things of the elders and of the chief priests and scribes and be killed and be raised again the third day. Now I want to tell you, they're a long time in high school here. It's going to be the rest of his earthly ministry, and it is really not going to be till the resurrection that they're going to graduate from high school on this next lesson. The rest of the time now, they are going to learn why Jesus came. Now they first of all learn who Jesus is. Now they're going to learn why Jesus came and what he is here for to do. And he came to suffer and to be killed and to rise from the dead the third time. In other words, he came to fulfill that prophecy of Isaiah 53, to be that one. All we like sheep have gone astray. Every one of us have turned to his own way. But the Lord hath laid on him the iniquity of us all. And we see here the suffering Messiah is going to be taught to these disciples of why Jesus Christ came to this earth. Then Peter took him and began to rebuke him. You know, you can't help but smile here a little bit. You know, the kid just graduated from kindergarten graduation, from elementary school, grade school, and now he thinks he knows everything, doesn't he? And Peter takes, the word took there is to grab alongside of, to lead. Hey, Jesus, I've got to teach you some things, Lord. There's just some things you need to know here. I mean, now there's pride here, but I do want to say this. This statement of Peter's does reveal a lot about Peter as he goes to school. It does reveal his passion, does it not? I mean, he does love the Lord. No, Lord, you're not going to suffer. We'll protect you before that happens. No, Lord, you're not going to be killed. Lord, let me encourage you. You're going to set up your kingdom. You have to admit, it does show the passion of Peter here. But it does show his pride. Where in the world do you get off Peter rebuking the Lord? And before, and as we read this, not only was there laughter in my heart as I read it, but there was sadness too. You know, I don't think we would ever say, well, I rebuked the Lord this past week. But did we tell the Lord that he's wrong in what he's doing in our life? Did we look in the mirror this past week and say, God, you made a mistake in what you made? Did we look at God? Did we try to commit suicide? Did we say, I'm through with this life, I'm done with this life? Is there a difference? You see, we look at Peter here and we say, oh, I cannot believe Peter rebuked the Lord. Well, I think when we go against what God is doing and what God has done in our life, we're rebuking the Lord. We're saying, I know better than you, God. And I know what's going on in my life. It's terrible what's happening in my life. It's terrible what you created. I hate myself. My friend, that's nothing but a rebuke to God's creation and what God has done in your life. So before we

to me, that word offense is incredible. That's the word scandalous. It's a stumbling block. Where Jesus is a stumbling block to the Jews, now Peter's trying to be a stumbling block to Jesus to not do what he came to do. But listen to this statement. For thou savorest not the things that be of God, but those that be of men. Now this is the whole point of this message, because this is the rest of the curriculum for Peter going to school. And you need to understand, he graduated from elementary school, and now what he's about to learn, what you savor as men is not what God savors. Now let's talk about the word savor. This is a terrible thing to do, to preach on Sunday morning before everyone goes and eats. But I'll tell you, savor means that when you take that piece of juicy steak in your mouth and you roll it around and you taste that and you enjoy every bite of that filet mignon, and you take that with butter coming down from the sides, and you pick up that biscuit with strawberry jam and you put it in your mouth and you taste that and you just savor that taste. That's what it means here. You say, Pastor, you have just lost me for the rest of the message. I don't know what he's preaching about now, but I know what I'm thinking about now. He says, you savor not the things of God, but of men. What does men savor? These are my four E's that I came up with that men savor. You know what they savor? Number one, they savor ease. They savor ease. And that's the whole point here. You're not going to suffer. You're not going to go through any problems. I'm going to make sure of that, Lord. Hey, Lord, let me just tell you something. We disciples are committed to you to make sure you've got an easy way to the kingdom. Whatever happens, we're going to take away those stumbling blocks. We're going to take it away so it's a paved way for you. Men savors ease. Do we not usually take the path of least resistance? My friend, I will tell you, that is not what God savors. God savors the enduring heart that will go through suffering and trial and will endure and come forth as gold. What God savors and what man savors is very different. Man savors ease. I'll tell you what else man savors. Man savors excitement. It's got to be big, it's got to be thrilling, and it's got to be better than it was before, and it's got to be exciting. If it's not exciting, I'm not about it, Jim. I mean, I'll live for the Lord, but it better be exciting to live for the Lord. What God savors is the faithful patience, enduring faithfulness of a Christian servant who goes to work at the same time every day, does the same thing every day, puts the paper in the printing machine the same way, cuts the same lawn the same way, cleans the same dishes, does the same laundry. What God savors is not what man savors. Man savors ease. Man savors excitement. Man savors entertainment. It's got to be entertaining. It's got to be funny. It's got to be constantly relating and stimulating all of our things. And if it's not about entertainment, and if it's not about ease, and if it's not about excitement, it's not about me, friend. But that's not what God savors. God savors trust and obedience. God savors that heart that says, I'm just going to do what's right and I'm going to stick by the stuff. God savors those things that man does not savor. And also, and this is really interesting, and this is not conflicting to ease, man savors effort. You say, well, no, that doesn't mean... No, hold on. Man wants to do something, do they not? Man savors that which he can have a part of, and that he can have an effort in, and that he can be a part of it, and he did. Look at what I did, God. That's what man savors. That's not what God savors. God savors when you get on your knees and you say, God, I can't do a thing. When you get on your knees and you pray and you say, God, this is out of my hands. I am helpless. And what God savors and what man savors is two different things. And Peter, you have gone to school. You graduated from elementary, but now you are in high school. And before you get your high school diploma, you will find that what God savors is not ease. It's not exciting. It's not entertaining. And it's not of your own effort. Is when you trust and obey in God. Matter of fact, I thought about one verse that summarizes the whole thing. And I thought about Job 13:15. And the Bible says, though he slay me, yet will I trust in him. Oh, that's good. You know what smells good to God? You know

0: taste good to God? Though he slay me, yet will I trust in him. And God says, I savor that. The trust and the obedience of the child of God that can't see the future, that doesn't understand what's going on, that this isn't easy, God. God, this isn't as exciting as I thought it was going to be. Lord, there's no entertainment in this at all. Lord, I can't do anything about this. God says, I know, and this is what I savor. And see, Peter says, oh, no, nothing's going to happen to you, Peter. Nothing's going to happen to you, my Lord. We're going to fight for you. No, this isn't going to happen. Lord, I'm sorry, but I just need to rebuke you for a moment. What you savor, Peter, is not what I savor. And then he gives off of this devilish comment that he says from the pit of hell, get thee behind me, Satan. He closes, and I close, with a difficult cross. Look for just a moment. I know we're out of time, but just look for just a moment at what verses. Then said Jesus unto his disciples, if any man will come after me, let him deny himself and take up his cross and follow me. What does he say, my friend? He says, this is a difficult cross. You're going to have to learn how to die to yourself. Boy, this is college graduation here. This is his college studies right here, that you're going to have to learn how to deny yourself and you're going to have to learn how to take up your cross. And the Bible says in the Luke account of this very passage, it says, take up your cross daily. And what is the cross? The cross is a place of crucifixion and a place of death. I'll tell you what he tells Peter. He says, if you're going to be my disciple, you're going to have to learn how to deny yourself and say no to your flesh and no to your appetites and learn how to organize your life and learn how to say no and restrain the appetites and the lust of the flesh. And you're going to have to die on the old cross every day of your life. And you're going to have to nail that old flesh and die to yourself. What you want, where you want to go, what you want to wear, what you want to listen to, you're going to have to die to that. You're going to have to put your old flesh on the cross every day. And you know what? You need to do it, Christian friend, before you get out of bed. Before you put your feet on the floor, you need to say, dear God, I put my flesh on the cross today. And you need to say it throughout the day. Daily you pick up your cross. Deny yourself, and then you follow him. There's the replacement. You've killed yourself, now you replace it with following the Lord. A difficult cross, a devilish comment, and a divine confession. Peter goes to school to learn some of the greatest principles that any of us will ever learn in life.
1: This is Rejoice Pulpit. And now, a sermon from a past chapel at Pensacola Christian College.
2: Well, good morning. Hopefully you're having a good day, beginning of another week. I thank the Lord for another opportunity to open God's Word and to look at what He wants to encourage and challenge us with. But I want to begin with some food talk. This is maybe dangerous before lunch. A pound cake doesn't weigh a pound, but a single slice can add several pounds to anyone who eats it. Think with me. Fasting goes very slow. You can eat one potato chip as long as you consider the entire 13 ounces as one. Here's a question. Is Snickers really a meal? Now, don't get me wrong. I love Snickers. That's my favorite candy bar. But it's not a meal, at least not for me. Here's one. There's no such thing as jumbo shrimp. And then when I was growing up, my mom, she let us do some of the baking. And when we bake cookies, you go into the cupboard and you get this little tiny bottle and it says imitation vanilla. Imitation vanilla. Is there anything that's real, genuine, about something that's imitation? Well, our beatitude today, hunger and thirst after righteousness. So hopefully you're a little bit hungry from talking about food here. But now we want to shift gears to the spiritual dimension and the concept that Jesus focuses on in this fourth beatitude is satisfaction. Turn in your Bibles to Matthew chapter 5, if you will. Matthew chapter 5. Matthew chapter 5. We're going to look at this beatitude. But before we look at Matthew chapter 5, you've got your finger there. Turn back to 1 John chapter 2. 1 John chapter 2. A question. Where are you looking for satisfaction in life? You see, everybody's looking somewhere, searching somewhere. Fact, only God can offer satisfaction, contentment, joy. But many, and even some of those that are listening to me in here and over in the Dale Horton and maybe later by Video Chapel, are looking in the wrong place. Mark it down. Everything that God offers, the world offers a counterfeit and imitation. It's counterfeit. It's not real. It's an imitation. It's not genuine. One of Jesus' disciples, by inspiration, writes, we're in 1 John chapter 2, 1 John chapter 2, love not the world, verse 15, neither the things that are in the world. If any man love the world, the love of the Father is not in him. Look at it now, verse 16. For all that is in the world, the lust of the flesh, the lust of the eyes, and the pride of life is not of the Father, but is of the world. Now, notice the evaluation in verse 17. The world passes away. That is the lust of the flesh, the lust of the eyes, the pride of life. Seeking satisfaction in what the world has to offer, it will pass away. But he that doeth the will of the Father abideth forever. The promising, passing promises of the world. See, the world says, you can be satisfied, pleasure will satisfy you, the lust of the flesh. The first roller coaster ever built, it was built in Russia in the 1800s, 70 feet high. Anybody here from Ohio, Michigan, Indiana, you know about Cedar Point. Maybe you're not from that area, you know about Cedar Point is the roller coaster capital of the world, 18 of them. I've been there probably 50 times. I'm from Ohio, Indiana. The Blue Streak, I remember that one. They still have that. That's the classic wooden one. And that's the only one that my wife will go on now. The last time we went about 5 years ago, she says, okay, I'll go on that one, but none of this other. You go to the Gatekeeper. 170 feet high, 67 miles per hour, you have a half loop. Magnum, 205 feet high, 72 miles an hour. Millennium, 310 feet high, 93 miles an hour. They have ones that have loops and twists and corkscrews, one that you dangle your feet. Why all of this? Because in the 1800s, the Russian first roller coaster, it wasn't good enough. 70 feet, 25 miles an hour is not enough to satisfy. They've got the drag strip one, and that's even higher, and you just go right on down. See, pleasure won't satisfy you. Back to 1 John chapter 2, possessions won't fulfill you. The lust of the flesh. Some people think if you just have enough stuff, you'll be happy. Anybody watch the History Channel? The Pickers? Those people, they got stuff. Sometimes you walk in their house and they don't have any furniture in their house. They just have stuff. How do they live? But then they're not satisfied. They want more stuff. And then you have a couple of people that drive up in a van and they want to buy their stuff and they don't even want to sell their stuff. Possessions won't fulfill. The pride of life, performance. They say performance will make you known by everybody, immortalize you. If I can just be the best, people will remember me. Not after time. You know what? You can even be president of the United States, and unless you're Washington or Lincoln or somebody recent, nobody remembers who you are. See, it's all passing. None of this works because the Bible says what the world has to offer, it's a counterfeit, it's imitation, it's passing, it won't last. The key to satisfaction in life is not impressing people. It's not acquiring junk stuff. It's not experiencing pleasure. But listen, it's a passionate, consistent pursuit of knowing God and living according to His Word. I'm in Matthew chapter 5. Matthew chapter 5. Jesus says in verse 6, "Blessed are they which do hunger and thirst after righteousness, for they shall be filled, satisfied." See, each beatitude, it starts with a premise. It concludes with a promise. And in our series, I've been slipping in between the premise and the promise, the practice. And today, as we open up the Word of God, three aspects of Christ's foundation challenge to prepare all of us for His kingdom, for living at PCC right now, satisfying our greatest need and desire. Satisfying our greatest need and desire. Let's look at the first aspect of Christ's challenge, the premise, attitude, definition. Let me read the beatitude, and then we'll look at the definition. "Blessed are they which do hunger and thirst after righteousness, for as a result, they shall be filled." Now, what's the definition for this particular attitude that God wants us to incorporate into our mindset? It's daily longing for nourishment and refreshment from God. Let me repeat that for those that are watching later. Daily longing for the nourishment and refreshment from God. It's a longing for the fullness of God, a desire to be right with God. Can I put it this way? It's a holy craving for God and His Word. Now, the concept, the explanation here, it's kind of parallel to the plight of people in desperate need, those that are starving to death. Now, I know many of us, I remember growing up and, you know, you come home, "Oh man, I'm starving." And mom would say, "No, you're not." And then you get a story about Ethiopia or whatever. You're not starving. But that's the picture here. Blessed are they who hunger and thirst, starving. The need of food, nourishment, receiving life-giving sustenance. That's the picture. So that we can appease the inner emptiness. So that we can be filled. Now, spiritually speaking, this inner emptiness, this spiritual vacuum, if you will, needs to be filled, satisfied, and it's done by developing the mind of Christ. Now, you might ask, well, why is this important? What do we have here? Are you aware we don't kick hunger with one meal? It's not once a year, once a month, once a week. We don't satisfy thirst with just a little sip, a dip of the tongue. The picture is graphic. The picture is very clear. How many of you ate yesterday? Well, some of you are awake, okay. What? How many ate last week? Anybody back here eat last week? Okay. Well, why are you going to go eat in the day? If you ate last week, if you ate yesterday, you see, that's the picture. See, hungering and thirsting is a sign of being alive. Take that thought and then transfer that into the spiritual realm, that which is the most important. Hunger and thirsting for righteousness, after righteousness. Spiritually alive. Now, you might be asking the question, those watching over in Dale Horton might be saying, well, how do we do this? What do you mean? How do we, this pursuit of God and living according to His Word? By the way, we believe in verbal plenary inspiration. Do you notice the word, the text, what it says? It says, blessed are they which do hunger and thirst after righteousness. It doesn't say, blessed are they that are righteous. That isn't what the Bible says. Now, is that statement true? Yes, that statement is true. In Christ, we are righteous. It's His righteousness. That's our position. But this isn't talking about our position. This is talking about our practice. This is talking about taking our position in Christ and having it become a reality in our daily life. Therefore, blessed are those who hunger and thirst, who seek after righteousness. How do I seek after righteousness? How do I pursue God? How do I pursue His Word? The premise, the statement. Now let's go to the second aspect, the practice. The divine directive. The Bible is the best commentary on itself. And I want to walk you through five different passages, and the order is significant. How do you pursue God? How do you seek after righteousness? How do you live in a way that pleases Him, that is a life of satisfaction? Well, it starts with reading. Turn to Revelation chapter 1, if you will. Revelation chapter 1, verse 3. Revelation chapter 1, verse 3, the Bible says, blessed is he that readeth and heareth the words of this prophecy and keep those things which are written therein, for the time is at hand. Now, I understand, class, that specifically is a reference to the book of Revelation. Blessed, happy, is he that readeth, hears the words, and keeps those things. But I submit to you that includes that concept, that blessedness, that includes the entirety of Scripture, the whole of the Word of God, from Genesis all the way up to and including Revelation. You see, the first step that you and I need to take if we're going to pursue God, the first step that we're going to take if we're going to live according to the Word of God and be satisfied, you've got to read the Bible. You've got to read Scripture. That's where you have to start reading. Turn over to 2 Timothy chapter 2, verse 15. These are passages that you're aware of, you're familiar with. But after reading, now we come to 2 Timothy chapter 2, verse 15. The Bible says this, study thyself approved unto God, a workman that needeth not to be ashamed. Now look at it right here in the text, right at the end. Rightly dividing the word of truth. We start with reading Scripture, and then once we're done reading, we move to the next step. We get a little bit more involved, and we study the word of God. That's what that verse is talking about. We read, yes, but now we study. The text here, it talks about a rightly dividing, literally to cut it straight. Anyone in here, up in the balcony, Maybe later on, you've worked with wood. Yeah, a lot of you. And I see some ladies raising your hand too. That's great. You know what they say? They say, measure twice and cut once, right? Well, I'm trying to be real careful. When I'm working with wood, I measure maybe 5 or 6 or 8 or 10 times. I want to make sure, you know. But then when I cut, I want to be careful. I cut it just on the other side of where I've measured because I don't want to cut it too short. But then I've got it too long. And then you got to try to cut it again. Not quite there. Oh, then again, I go, oh no, now it's too short. Now I got to get another board. You know, cut it straight. Some of you have seen Dr. Atkins made reference to a couple of vehicles. I have a ramp side. It's a Corvair pickup truck, and I designed the interior, and my daughter's an excellent seamstress, and I bought the material, and I laid out the pattern, and she cut it straight, and she sewed it well. See, study. We read the Word of God, and then we dig into the Word of God. We cut it straight, rightly dividing the Word of truth. But there's a third step. There's another step. Turn in the Old Testament to Psalm 119. Psalm 119, verse 11. Psalm 119, verse 11, the Bible says, thy word have I hid in mine heart. Here's the purpose, that I might not sin against thee. You see, we read the Word of God, we study the Word of God, and then we memorize the Word of God. We commit it to our mind. Say, well, why do we have to memorize? Well, there's going to be times in your life, there's been times in my life that I needed the Bible, but I didn't have a Bible. But I had it in my mind. But we need to get it in our mind. We're talking about developing the mind of Christ, pursuing God, and living according to the Word of God. We read, we study, we memorize. By the way, if you read and you study, the memorizing comes a little bit easier because you've been over, you're familiar, and you've dug down and you understand it. You ever try to, I remember we went to Ivory Coast and we sang some songs in French. Mercy Days. I don't know any French. My wife does. She knows French. That was really hard. On the course, I would chime in just a little bit because we did that enough. And then, but to memorize something that doesn't make any sense, that you can't read it, you can't understand it. See, you need to read the Bible. You need to study it so you understand it. And now you try to commit it to your mind and you've got something. You read. You study. You memorize. You're not done here. Turn in the Old Testament book of Joshua, Joshua chapter 1, verse 8. This practice, the divine directive, pursuing God and living according to His word. Joshua chapter 1, verse 8. This book of the law shall not depart out of thy mouth. Here it is. But thou shalt meditate therein day and night, that thou mayest observe to do according to all that is written therein. For then thou shalt make thy way prosperous, and then thou shalt have good success. You want to be successful? You want to be satisfied? You read, you study, you memorize, and then you think about it over and over and over again. You meditate. It's an interesting word in the Hebrew. It's an onomatopoetic word, haga. The sound of a sigh. The low sounds of musing. Meditate. You read, you study, you memorize, and then you go, haga. I understand it now, and I got it. I'm thinking about it. I'm meditating on it. I'm mulling it over in my mind. The psalmist says the same thought in Psalm 1:2, day and night. Consistent, constant, thinking about God, thinking about His Word. I want to take you to one more passage. It's in James chapter 1. James chapter 1. Students, this is exciting. You see, it's your responsibility. Read, study, memorize, meditate, and you're faithful. You read, you study, you memorize, you meditate. And then the Holy Spirit steps in and does something absolutely amazing. Look at it. James chapter 1, verse 21. Wherefore, lay apart all filthiness and superfluity of naughtiness. Here it is. And receive with meekness. In other words, put away pursuit of the world. Put away those things that are not lasting. Put away those things that are distraction, filthiness, superfluity of naughtiness, and receive the meekness of the engrafted word, which is able to save your souls. Now, able to save your souls, we're not talking about salvation from sin to heaven. We're talking about deliverance from that which is passing away, the world. But did you catch it in the text? The engrafted word. The Holy Spirit comes along as you read, as you study, as you memorize, as you meditate, and it takes the Word of God then and engrafts it into your mind. You have now the mind of Christ. You're thinking differently. You see, you replace natural reaction with supernatural response. 1996, I was down here for the whole summer taking classes, and on my way home, and the way home was in Ohio. Now, I got up to the interstate, 65. I reached down in my pocket, and I had the keys to my room. What I should have done is just drove home and mailed the key back, but I drove back. So I was an hour back, and then I'm on the way home. So I'm getting home very late. I'm in Kentucky on the interstate about 3 or 4 o'clock in the morning, and this little red sports car, I don't know where it came from, it came right up on top behind me and buzzed right around me, cut it right in front of me, and took off. Now, the natural reaction would have been hit the gas pedal and go find them and bump them in the back, right? Or at least, you know, say some things that I shouldn't say. You know what he did? And listen, I'm not holding myself up. I'm still working on the Word of God and grafting my mind, but you have some victories in some area. And you know what? I bowed my head and I prayed. I said, Lord, I says, I don't know who that was, where he's going, but will you keep him safe? And will you keep everybody else safe around him? And then I got thinking and said, I don't know who he is. Maybe he's not saved. He needs to come to Christ as a Savior. Bring somebody across his path today that will share the gospel with him. See, that wasn't me. That was the Word of God that I read, that I studied, that I memorized, that I meditated, and I had the engrafted Word of God. You see, students, that's where God wants you to live. The mind of Christ controlling supernatural responses to life's difficulties. See, to this day, somebody cuts me off, you know. I know some people, you know some people, they're hitting the horn. They're driving by them and going, I just keep on going. I've got a lot of other areas I need to work on. But the mind of Christ, students, it works. It's real. The third aspect, let's go back to our text, Matthew chapter 5. The promise. Blessed are they which hunger and thirst after righteousness. Here's the promise. For they shall be filled. You're going to be satisfied. You're going to be filled. What is Jesus saying here? Do you understand his promise? Filled, satisfied, content. You see, with this constant desire, hungering and thirsting, God promises continual filling. I was thinking about this word. Filled here is used in the text, and it has two specific ideas. Filled, controlled. See, God is going to be in control. The Word of God is going to be in control. You've heard it. Whatever we feed on, what we hunger and thirst for, we are what we eat. That's why I'd be real careful. Don't eat a lot of jelly donuts. Because if you get pricked, you're not going to bleed, but jelly's going to come out. We are what we eat spiritually. We are what we eat spiritually. Are we seeking after what the world has to offer? It's passing, that's foolish. Or the eternal Word of God? It will affect what we are. Who we are, what we think, it will affect our motives. Filled, a concept, controlled, but filled, satisfied, to be filled up. And since the Word of God, since God Himself is eternal, He's spiritual, He's long-lasting, it has a satisfaction that no meal physically will accomplish. The fourth beatitude, my favorite beatitude. Blessed are they which do hunger and thirst after righteousness, for they shall be filled. In Job 23, verse 12, we have a great example. Job, by inspiration, says, treasure the words of his mouth more than my necessary food. Are you hearing what Job is saying? Job is saying that which is God and his words, he says, I treasure that more than lunch, breakfast, dinner, midnight snack, necessary food. He's saying, yes, I need necessary food. I need physical food. We all need physical food. But we need spiritual food much more. That's why today, as we look at the church, it's anemic, because too many are not eating the way they need to eat. They lack the hunger and the thirsting for righteousness, for God and His Word. Stop taking direction from the passing world. Stop pursuing that which can never deliver and won't last. Here's the challenge of this passage. Get into the Word of God. Get the Word of God into you. And then live it. And you know what Jesus promised? You'll be filled. You'll be satisfied. You'll be content. You see, deep down, that's the way God made us. And that's what is our greatest desire and our greatest need
3: If we will only recognize it. Boy, what an encouragement to us. Blessed, happy. You're going to have a smile on your face. You're going to have a bounce in your step. You're going to have a song in your heart. If you hunger and thirst, seek after righteousness. God says, you do your part, I'll do my part. You'll be filled.
1: This is Rejoice Pulpit. Up next, a sermon from the former pastor of Campus Church, Dr. Joel Mullenix.
4: Blessed are the poor in spirit, for theirs is the kingdom of heaven. Blessed are they that mourn, for they shall be comforted. Blessed are the meek, for they shall inherit the earth. Blessed are they which do hunger and thirst after righteousness, for they shall be filled. Blessed are the merciful, for they shall obtain mercy. Blessed are the pure in heart, for they shall see God. Blessed are the peacemakers, for they shall be called the children of God. Blessed are they which are persecuted for righteousness' sake, for theirs is the kingdom of heaven. Blessed are ye when men shall revile you and persecute you, and shall say all manner of evil against you falsely for my sake. Rejoice and be exceeding glad, for great is your reward in heaven. For so persecuted they the prophets which were before you. And with those words, Jesus began this wonderful discourse, which we refer to as the Sermon on the Mount. As he began to speak these particular blessings, his gaze rested upon that beautiful Sea of Galilee, which stretched out toward the south until it disappeared in the haze and the mist over the water. Down below him, as he stood on this mountain, lay that shoreline with the little village of Capernaum, no doubt glistening white in the sunlight. The beautiful colors of God's creation, his creation, for he was and is the Word of God who spoke these worlds into existence. The beautiful color of his creation, the gold and green of the northern Galilee area, reached out in each direction. And as Jesus began to utter these very special and wonderful words, he looked deep into the eyes of men and women, I believe, who were his disciples. He looked undoubtedly into the eyes of James, and realized that some 16 or 17 years from now, James would die as a martyr for his Lord Jesus Christ. As he looked at his disciples, his gaze stopped upon Peter. And Jesus, who is the eternal God, knew that some 30 odd years down the road, Peter would die for him. He would be crucified. If tradition is correct, Peter would request that he not be crucified right side up because he was not worthy to be crucified as his master, the Lord Jesus Christ, was. And then as Jesus' gaze reached around that circle of disciples who surrounded him there on the mountaintop, his eyes must have looked deep into the eyes of the Apostle John. And Jesus, who is God, knew that this disciple would, some 60 years later, be torn away as an old man of about 90 years of age from the church at Ephesus, where he would have been pastoring faithfully, and would be taken by the cruel Roman soldiers down to an island of Patmos to be held imprisoned. But Jesus knew that when that day come, he, Jesus, the eternal Son of God, would give to this disciple a wonderful vision of the world to come. Jesus must have looked into the faces of some of the women who would later be gathered around his cross when he was crucified. These were disciples. Jesus had just been surrounded by huge multitudes who had come from the Galilee and from the other side, Jordan, and all the way down in Judea. His fame had spread abroad, and there were great multitudes of people who had come to hear him and to be blessed by him and to be healed by him. And Jesus left that great multitude and began to climb up that steep mountainside. As he did so, the crowds followed him, but they began to drop off as the climb got difficult. And those whose purpose in being with Jesus was perhaps the shallowest began to drop off first. But the climb got very difficult because the mountain there on the northwest corner of the Sea of Galilee is a very steep mountain. It's not real high in altitude, but quite steep. And the further Jesus climbed, the thinner the crowd became. Because following Jesus physically at this point became difficult. Until when Jesus reached the top, the only people left were disciples. There is a difference, you know, many times between a believer in the Lord Jesus Christ and a disciple. A believer is anyone who puts his faith and trust in Jesus for forgiveness of sins, who believes on him, who believes that Jesus took his place and died and paid the penalty of God's wrath for his sins. And so, believing on Jesus, that one becomes born again, and he is a believer. His sins are forgiven, his eternity is taken care of, he is headed for heaven. Nothing can change that. But the Lord Jesus Christ longs for something beyond just believing. He longs for those whose hearts will believe in him, who will trust him so much that they will become disciples. They will commit their lives to following him, to obeying him, to living according to his word. Those numbers are far fewer than the numbers of believers. And so there is a lesson for us as we see this crowd begin to drop off, as it becomes difficult following Jesus up that mountainside. The crowd gets thinner until the only ones who are left are disciples. Now Judas undoubtedly was there, but Judas was not a believer, and there are always the tares among the wheat. But oh, here were these men who would give their lives for Jesus, all of the other 11, according to tradition, dying as martyrs except for John. And there are the others who are not named here. And there are the women, many of whom will serve him faithfully in these short years to come, and some who will be there probably at the cross. And as Jesus opens his mouth and begins to say, "Blessed are the poor in spirit," it's important to understand that he is talking to men and women who, first of all, have believed on him, and secondly, who are seeking to be his disciples, to walk with him through this life. And so this Sermon on the Mount was not given by the Lord Jesus Christ to point men and women toward the way of salvation. Salvation cannot be earned. That does not come by working for it. The scripture makes that very clear. It's not by works of righteousness that we've done. It's according to his mercy that he has saved us. I'm so glad for that, because the Bible teaches us that all of our righteousnesses before a holy God are just as filthy rags. We could never deserve salvation. And so salvation does not come by works. Salvation is by believing. And this discourse was not given to teach men how to be saved. Believe on the Lord Jesus Christ, and thou shalt be saved. This discourse was given to those who have chosen to follow him. I am speaking to many of those here today and many watching by way of Rejoice. You want to follow Jesus as disciples. And as a disciple, you will find in Matthew chapters 5, 6, and 7 much instruction that will teach you the way of discipleship. One of the topics to which Jesus addressed himself that day there on the mountaintop as he spoke to disciples was the topic of prayer. And if you will open your Bibles to Matthew chapter 6, you will find these words beginning in verse 5. Matthew chapter 6, verse 5. Jesus is speaking. And he says, "And when thou prayest, thou shalt not be as the hypocrites are, for they love to pray, standing in the synagogues and in the corners of the streets, that they may be seen of men. Verily I say unto you, they have their reward. But thou, when thou prayest, enter into thy closet, and when thou hast shut thy door, pray to thy Father which is in secret, and thy Father which is in secret shall reward thee openly. But when ye pray, use not vain repetitions as the heathen do, for they think that they shall be heard for their much speaking. Be not ye therefore like unto them, for your Father knoweth what things ye have need of before ye ask them. After this manner, therefore, pray ye. Our Father, which art in heaven, hallowed be thy name. Thy kingdom come. Thy will be done in earth as it is in heaven. Give us this day our daily bread, and forgive us our debts as we forgive our debtors. And lead us not into temptation, but deliver us from evil. For thine is the kingdom and the power and the glory forever. Amen." For Jesus continues, "If ye forgive men their trespasses, your heavenly Father will also forgive you. But if ye forgive not men their trespasses, neither will your Father forgive your trespasses." And in that part of the Sermon on the Mount, Jesus taught disciples how to pray. Is it your heart's desire to be a disciple of the Lord Jesus Christ? I trust that so. I believe that so in most cases. Then the Lord Jesus himself taught you and me how to pray. And I see several things that I think will be of help. The first one is this. The purpose of prayer is to get what you need. Sometimes we are led to think in such pious terms that we try to make something super spiritual, super pious, maybe is the word, out of prayer, and we lose its simplicity. What is the purpose of prayer? The purpose of prayer is to get what you need. I can show you that from the text. Look at verse 8, if you would, please. The end of verse 8 says, "For your Father knoweth what things ye have need of before ye ask him." You're asking so that you can get. Look at verse 6, if you would, please. "But thou, when thou prayest, enter into thy closet. When thou hast shut thy door, pray to the Father which is in secret. And thy Father which seeth in secret shall reward thee openly." You're asking. You want to get something. Something that you need, so you go to God, your Father, as a disciple in prayer, and you ask so that you can get. Look, if you would, please, at verse 5. This is speaking of the hypocrites, but the end of the verse says, they have their reward. They have received something. They've received the praise of men, but the purpose of prayer is to get. Don't let that sound unspiritual to you. Don't be shocked by that because it doesn't sound pious. The point of prayer is to get what you need. There are several things that Jesus points out to his disciples here in this matter of getting what they need. First of all, they are to pray for life's needs, the things that they need in life, so that they can get them from the Father. Look at verse 11. Give us this day our daily bread. Have you stopped as a disciple of the Lord Jesus Christ to realize that the reason you have food is because the Father who loves you gives you food? You say, oh, I have a job and I earn money and I buy my food. If the Father who loves you did not give you health so you could work, you wouldn't be able to go that route. If the Father who knows your needs even before you ask Him but wants to hear you ask Him did not give you a job, there are lots of people without jobs today. You wouldn't be able to go that route of working and putting food on your table. And as we sit here today, there are literally millions upon millions of people around this globe who do not even have the food they need. Yet you and I do. Why? Because our Heavenly Father gives it to us. And so Jesus said, the purpose of prayer is to get what you need. There is reward for praying. That's the reason you go to the Father in prayer, because you need things, and so you ask for them, and He wants to hear you ask. And He wants you to ask for the needs of life. What are your needs right now? Are they health needs? Ask the Father. Are they financial needs? Are you a disciple? Ask your Heavenly Father. Do you need a job? Ask your Heavenly Father. The purpose of prayer is to get, that is to receive things that we need. And we are to pray and ask for life's needs, including the simple things of life, such as the very bread which we eat. Did you notice that Jesus, in this model prayer, this example prayer He gave to us, prayed, give us this day our daily bread? We're not to ask for our life's needs so that we can pile them up and hoard them and become rich from them. Now, God gives riches in some cases, but He doesn't do it so that men can become stingy and self-absorbed with their riches. No, we're to pray for our needs, which we have right now. And God will provide that daily bread, whatever kind of need that is, on a daily basis to us. There's something about attitude there. And then not only are we to pray, seeking to get what we need, as far as our daily needs, we are to pray seeking to get what we need as far as forgiveness is concerned. Look at your Bibles, verse 12. Jesus said in His example prayer, and forgive us our debts as we forgive our debtors. Now, Jesus was not a sinner. He is the eternal, holy God. And so Jesus was not praying for forgiveness of His own debts. This is an example for those of us who are disciples. Do you remember later on in Jesus' ministry when He was with His disciples just before the betrayal and the crucifixion? Jesus took a basin and a towel and He began to pass around the room washing the feet of His disciples. And Peter said, oh no, Lord, you're not ever going to wash me. And Jesus said, if I don't wash you, you have no part with me. Now He's speaking of salvation there, being washed in the blood of the Lord Jesus Christ. Peter was saved, but Jesus was making a point. Don't say things like that, Peter. If I don't wash you, you have no part with me. And then Peter, bless him. I love Peter. I look forward to meeting him someday. I'm not going to say much. I'm going to sit and

We confess our sins. That's what Jesus is speaking about here. And forgive us our debts as we forgive our debtors. When a disciple prays that to the Father, he's asking for something. He is acknowledging that he has sinned, that there are sins that come in his life. And by so acknowledging that, by confessing that, he is forgiven of those sins, and fellowship with the Lord Jesus Christ continues unbroken in his life. Now, dear disciple, that is a need. When we pray, we are going to the Father to get what we need. And on a daily basis, we need forgiveness of our sins. Have you gone to the Father today and acknowledged that there are sins in your life, that you have sinned, and ask Him to forgive? That's the purpose of prayer. That's a need which every disciple has, and a need which we need to go to the Father with. And then I see that we are to pray. That's the purpose of prayer, to get what we need. In the area of deliverance from testings, look at verse 13. And lead us not into temptation, but deliver us from evil. Jesus had recently been led, had been driven by the Spirit into the wilderness, and there he had been tempted, that is, tested of the devil, for all these days and nights. And God sometimes leads his people into the time of trials in their life, testings of their faith. Job experienced that tremendously in his life. It's all right to pray that God would not take us into those times, but that rather he would deliver us from that evil in our lives. Now, God is not the source of evil. But just as the Father permitted, indeed wanted Jesus to be tested by the evil one, Satan himself, on that occasion, so from time to time he permits us to be tested by the evil one and evil in this world. And when that time comes, you and I have a need, and we should pray and ask for deliverance. And it's all right to pray each day beforehand and ask God to deliver us from evil. And so, dear disciple, what is the purpose of prayer? It's very simple and very direct. Prayer is to get what you need from your Heavenly Father. Now, may I pause for a moment and remind you again, I'm talking about believers. And I'm talking about believers who want to be disciples of the Lord Jesus Christ. I do know that God hears prayers of sinners. I know He hears the sinner who comes to Him and says, God, be merciful to me, a sinner. Jesus said, Him that cometh unto me, I will in no wise cast out. But the kind of prayer we're talking about here is a prayer for those who have drawn close to the heart of God and are willing to pay the price of discipleship. As I have walked through this life and have observed, both personally with myself and with others, I have come to the place of wondering if there is not a much smaller group of people who pray among believers than those who do not pray, or who just pray sporadically, who just once or twice a week or once or twice a month, or maybe even more infrequently than that, are reminded that they should be praying, and so they take a few minutes and spend time in prayer. Other times they do say the blessing, as we express it, but asking for things that we need so that we can get those things, I think it's a small part of God's family who have learned to do that. And so the purpose of prayer is very simple, to ask the Father so that you can get the things you need. And then I see
in this passage.

0: that the purpose of prayer is not to advertise piety. Look at verse 5, if you would, please. Matthew chapter 6, verse 5. "And when thou prayest, thou shalt not be as the hypocrites are, for they love to pray standing in the synagogues and in the corners of the streets, that they may be seen of men." They want people to see them, so they are praying in a very visible, public sort of way to call attention to themselves. Jesus said, "Verily I say unto you, they have their reward." And so the purpose of prayer is not to advertise piety. A man who does that is really advertising his hypocrisy, Jesus said. And then I see something in this discourse by Jesus about the attitude of prayer. What kind of spirit are we to have when we go to the Father asking for the things that we need so that we can get them? Well, first of all, I notice that prayer is to be a very personal and private kind of thing. Verse 6, "But when thou prayest, enter into thy closet, and when thou hast shut thy door, pray to thy Father which is in secret." Now, I don't believe Jesus was teaching that you need to have a 21st century style home with a walk-in closet and a prayer bench that you've built for yourself in there so that you can go into that place and pray there. The point of this is that prayer is supposed to be a personal and private kind of thing. We live on a college campus where it's hard to get away from everybody. You're surrounded by everybody. You can enter into your closet even in tight quarters like this. I remember in the early days of the college, in the center of our campus was a great oak tree, which is still there. It's there by the campanile. Back in those days, that was back campus. That was surrounded by a marshy area filled with water and tadpoles. But there was high ground around that oak tree. And I remember on occasion noticing there on back campus, away from everybody, a college student who would be there off in the distance, but down on his knees and praying. That was a person seeking his closet. It was outdoors under an oak tree. Yours may be a prayer room. Yours may be walking around the college field in the early hours of the morning when others are not there. Yours may be sitting on the floor in the hallway outside your residence hall room door at 5:30 in the morning, where you are alone with God. You can have personal and private prayer driving your automobile down the street. Really, the geography of it is not the important thing. It's the spirit of it which is important. This hypocrite was praying out on the street corners, but the point was his spirit. He was doing it so that he could be seen of men. And Jesus said, that's hypocritical. And so this matter of prayer is a personal and private thing. Now, the Bible teaches much else about prayer. The Bible teaches us that there is corporate prayer. That's my term. That term is not used in the Scripture. But in the epistles in the New Testament, particularly those addressed to the church, we're taught to have public prayer in the church and to pray for certain things. That's not what we're speaking of here. That's where all of us join our hearts together, and there in the personal, private quietness of your hearts, you join in prayer as someone leads us in prayer. This is talking about the disciple in his private, personal walk with the Lord Jesus Christ every day. He is to be praying, asking for what he needs so that he can get it. And that is something which he doesn't advertise in front of the world. He does it personally and privately. And then regarding this attitude of prayer, I notice that it is simple. Look at verse 7, if you would, please. "But when ye pray, use not vain repetitions, repeating over and over and over and over again, as the heathen do, for they think that they shall be heard for their much speaking. Now there will come times in your life when there will be such a need, which is such a burden on your heart, that there in the prayer closet of your life, you may get before God and plead with Him. I understand that. That comes out of deep burdens with the emotions that come. But that's not what causes God to listen. He is not reluctant to listen. It's not required of us that we do that vain repetition. I don't mean that that was vain repetition, but it's not required of us that we cry out over and over and over again in order to make God listen to us. Disciple, He is your Heavenly Father. His ear is tuned to you right now, and He's wishing He could hear from you. He's listening. It doesn't take a lot of words to get Him to listen. Prayer is a very simple thing. The Father wants to hear from you, and the instant He hears, and it touches His heart. And then I see in this matter of the attitude of prayer that prayer is as a child to his father. Look at verse 8. For your Father knoweth what things ye have need of before you ask Him. If you have or have had little children, you know that most of the time you're aware of their needs, sometimes not. But as a father, you're tuned in. You know more about them than they realize you know about them, and you know their needs. So it is with our Heavenly Father. He knows our needs before we ever ask Him, but He wants to hear us. For a father on this earth, one of the most precious things he can ever hear is that little cry, Daddy, and he is all tuned in when he hears that cry. So it is with your Heavenly Father, and prayer to Him is prayer as a child to his father. Prayer is also to be attended with reverence. Look at verse 9. After this manner, therefore, pray ye, Our Father which art in heaven, hallowed be thy name. The word hallowed means to treat His name as sacred, with reverence. Many, many years ago, I was visiting in a church far away and was in the youth room. My heart was stricken when I saw a poster which said, Jesus is the real thing, with a picture of Coca-Cola. No, He isn't. Jesus is Almighty God, holy, holy, holy. And in prayer, as we address Him in our spirit, we should understand how holy, how great, how wonderful He is. And we should come to Him with that acknowledgement in our spirit. And then in this matter of the attitude of prayer, we are to be seeking the Father's will before our own. Verse 10, Thy kingdom come. Thy will be done in earth as it is in heaven, where there is no sin, where the Father's will is done perfectly. And when we go to God in prayer and we have needs and we're addressing our Father who knows our needs greater than we do, sometimes as we ask, wanting to receive, to get what we ask for, we need to understand that God understands our needs better than we do. And we ought to pray for God's will. I never criticize anyone who prays, if it be your will, would you let this happen? That's all right. That's not making an excuse for unanswered prayer. If God chooses to go another direction, that is answered prayer. It is right to pray seeking the will of God. And then we are to pray in our attitude, acknowledging our dependence upon God. That is, not demanding, but acknowledging our dependence upon Him. Look, if you would please, at verse 11. Give us this day our daily bread. That's acknowledging that even the bread comes from the Father. Look at the end of verse 13. For thine is the kingdom and the power and the glory forever, not mine. And so we are to pray, acknowledging dependence upon God. And then we are to pray, recognizing our shortcomings. Look, if you would please, at the first part of verse 13. And lead us not into temptation, but deliver us from evil. Verse 14, for if ye forgive men their trespasses, your heavenly Father will also forgive you. But if ye forgive not men their trespasses, neither will your Father forgive your trespasses. This speaks again of an attitude in prayer. It's not to be something to demonstrate false piety before the world. And prayer should not be approached by a disciple with a spirit that I'm better than other disciples. We are to acknowledge, that is to recognize before God when we pray, our own shortcomings, and we are to be willing to forgive others. And then I would note that we should not expect answers to our prayers if, first of all, we're filled with spiritual pride. Verse 5 again. If there is a heart filled with spiritual pride, don't be surprised when prayers are not answered. And then, if we will not forgive others, verses 14 and 15, don't be surprised if our prayers are not answered. And so Jesus spoke on this matter of prayer. And I want to ask you, disciple, how is your prayer life? Do you go to the Lord regularly, asking with the right spirit so that you can get from your heavenly Father who loves you deeply the things which you need?
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2: Thank you very much, musicians. Dr. Horton and Dr. Munch, thank you very much for giving me this wonderful invitation to be with you at the 24th Annual Bible Conference. I have been looking forward to this time. I always enjoy coming back to Pensacola, a place wherein God dwells and is blessing in a marvelous way. We had the opportunity to have the Gibbs sing before many of our missionaries, hundreds of our missionaries, not too long ago, and we really appreciated it. We're going to have you back. And Dr. Mutch came to the dedication of our brand new International Administration and Training Center in Harrisburg, Pennsylvania. And it was there that he heard another preacher that is not well known in this country, who is one of my very dear friends, maybe my dearest friend outside of the ministry. His name is Joe Gibbs, and Joe Gibbs brought the dedication service for that building that day. I'm happy to tell you that with the senators that were there and the governor that was there, and the businessmen were there, many of them unsaved. Some of them have come to know Jesus Christ now as their Savior. And we rejoice in this. So, Dr. Munch, we are grateful for your ministry with us during that time also. Some years ago, I met a physician. He was a man of quite a name and of a good reputation. In the city where he practiced, everybody knew this doctor. With him was an associate. He also was a physician of great reputation. In fact, he was of greater reputation. He was a world-renowned physician. I went to see the doctor just before coming to Pensacola. He was not in, but he left me a message. It was one of those red letter notes that I will never forget. But very frankly, it was hard to understand. I sat there and I pondered and I read it and I reread it, and I had so many questions that my mind was nearly dizzy. I brought those notes with me, those red letter notes, and perhaps you can help me as we move through the doctor's message that he left for me just a few days ago. Those notes are found in Luke, the 14th chapter. In the Gospel according to St. Luke, the 14th chapter, we come across another one of those brief times in our Lord's life during those 36 months where he seemed to maximize on every moment. Here was another one of those occasions where he seized the moment and began with his great pedagogical skills to teach a red letter message. This great physician stood before them and he stunned that audience in a manner in which we have to read and we have to reread in order to find out just exactly what the other doctor was communicating. I have in my notes before me 19 things that I would like to share with you concerning the first part of that message. In Luke, the 14th chapter, and we look down into verse 25 where it says these words, "And there went great multitudes with him, and he turned and said unto them, If any man come to me, and hate not his father and mother and wife and children and brothers and sisters, yea, and his own life also, he cannot be my disciple." Now, the first thing that I want you to see in this red letter message is that there is absolutely no introduction. Jesus Christ here, as he addresses this massive audience, defies all the rules of speech and pedagogy. I mean, he stands before probably over 5,000 people and he says this one-liner, "Unless you hate your father and mother and your brothers and sisters and your wife, you cannot be my disciple." I submit to you that what Jesus Christ was seeking to do without an introduction is to gain their maximum attention. The Lord uses a very controversial four-letter word at the outset of his lecture. It is that four-letter word called hate. And when you think about that word hate, you deduce that hate is the most hated word in all of world history. It has brought more division and more heartache and more schism. It has brought so much that has brought evil to our society throughout world history. Devastation has come through this word hate. Not too long ago, I was sitting in the presence of my wife with a couple who were struggling in their marriage. They had driven quite a while to come to talk, and they were a part of Christian ministry. I never felt that I would listen to this, but after about 3 hours, This word cascaded from the lips of this dear lady who said, "I hate my husband. He has time for everyone else but his family and myself." Listen, ladies and gentlemen, at the outset of this Bible conference, when we take a look at the life of Jesus Christ, in this passage of Scripture, without any introduction, seizing the moment, he's gained the maximum attention of everyone in that audience by using a four-letter word that has had devastating impact, that has influenced everyone there in that audience in one way or the other. When we think of this portion of Scripture, we think of that word hate, and we think about what it has caused recently, not only then, but now. Just a few months ago, I walked the streets of Sarajevo. We've been in Tuzla in Bosnia. I have lived with Muslim people. Night after night after night, I've heard them cry and weep over the raping and over the devastation and over the death of their precious loved ones. And it all started with a four-letter word called hate. We have friends that live in the northern part of Ireland, and for 100 years, hatred has stalked those streets to the point where even today in sophisticated the United Kingdom and Northern Ireland, they're not able to get along with one another. It's because of the word hate. The Palestinians and the Israelites, Iraq and Iran, it's all over this word hate. And Jesus Christ says these words, a four-letter word: unless you hate your father and your mother and your wife and your brothers and sisters, there's no way you can be my disciple. This word hate here in this verse 26 is a word in Scripture that cannot be softened. It is akin to that word that appears in Proverbs, the 6th chapter, where God announces through the Proverbs that he hates 6 things, yea, he hates 7 things. There are certain things that God hates. God hates evil. And he hates certain things that creep within the life of Israel, the lifestyle of Israel, and he hates things that come into modern day Christianity in the Western world. In verses 16 through 19, he says, God hates a proud look. You stop long enough, students, to notice the swagger of the evangelical, yea, the fundamental church in the United States of America today. You stop long enough and look at the countenance of even Christian leadership and Christian missionaries. There's something about the look. God says right there in that book of Proverbs, he hates a proud look. Goes on in that passage and he says, God hates a lying tongue. Cecilia Bach is a lady that I've done a lot of reading. Her writings sort of keep me right up there on the front of my seat. I listen, I thumb through those pages. She's a Pulitzer Prize winner. She's a former professor at Harvard. She is the one who has written so much in the last 15 years on the subject of lying. Now, God hates lying according to this text. And this unconverted professor talks about how you can't trust anyone in the world today, in any marketplace, because people no longer practice telling the truth. Who in the world can you believe these days? God comes along early on and says, I hate a lying tongue. He says, I hate hands that shed innocent blood. I hate a heart that deviseth wicked imaginations. So much of that which we are experiencing in the downfall of our society, starting with the White House and moving all the way into our homes, is because of men and women who have sat and with their wicked imaginations have created all kinds of evil. God says, I hate that. I hate a heart that deviseth wicked imaginations. He hates feet that are swift in running to mischief, a false witness that speaketh lies. We have an awful lot of that going on these days. I picked up a book not too long ago. A pastor sent it to me. I couldn't believe it. I could not believe it. So much of that book was about me. Sad. This man talking about the fact that the only people I know are people who are in the lights, and that my wife and I play to those people. He never said in there that I took my family and lived in the ghetto for years. He never said that we go to the street corner and hand out food. He never said we take homeless people into our home. All kinds of terrible things, false witness, lying about ministries. God says, I hate that. And he said, God says he hates that soweth those who sow discord among the brethren. That's one of the most devastating things that has come to our kind of Christianity in these days in which we live. And I'm sorry to say that my generation has not been a very good testimony to you. And I feel very bad about that. We have no place, we can give no place in our lives and in our ministries whereby we sow discord among the brethren. God hates that. In this passage of Scripture, the word hate is a very, very contradictory to other salient passages of Scripture. Listen to it now. Unless you hate your father and your mother and your brothers and sisters, I submit to you that that word hate in that context is very, very contradictory. It's contradictory to Ephesians, the fifth chapter, where I am commanded to love my wife as Christ laid his life down for the church. It's contradictory to other passages of Scripture where it says, I am to honor my father and my mother, and if I do so, I will have long life. One of the great privileges that I'm having right now is the care of my aged parents, and up till 5 days ago, they lived with us, and Daddy is just a few months away from being 97 and mother's 93. And I never kissed my father until I was 22 years of age. I would be ashamed to tell you my unconverted relationships with my unconverted father. But I want to tell you, after I was converted and after my daddy was converted, I had a new heart. I wanted to honor my father and my mother. It's contradictory to what Jesus Christ is saying here in that four-letter word. That's what that initial reading seems to indicate. And therefore, we have to ask ourselves this question: why would he use the word hate as it relates to those that I should love the most? Why would Jesus Christ do that? It does not seem right, and it doesn't seem like it belongs in the text. And therefore, we have to come up with an answer, and we start giving the answer when we remember that the context is about discipleship. The subject is discipleship, and the word disciple means a learner or a follower, a learner hyphen follower. And light begins to dawn on this rather dark and difficult passage when we are aware that his initial phrase deals with that which is the closest thing to the human heart. I say to you now, light begins to dawn on a very dark and difficult passage when we understand that the teacher is addressing that which is the closest thing to the human heart. The lecture begins with addressing the concept of family. And he's saying, unless I hate my family, I cannot be one of his disciples. You think about that for a while, and then you begin to meditate upon thoughts like this. There is nothing that dictates and influences and determines direction in one's life like family. And especially in the Eastern world where this took place, there is such a tight esprit de corps. There is such unity. There is such respect. There's such awe as it relates to family in the East, far more so than here in the West. And there is nothing that dictates and determines direction like family. All you have to do is announce some kind of a big decision in your life in the midst of your father and mother. And your father and mother, trying to be wise, begins to ask questions. They begin to announce phrases that may be known as innuendo. They cause you to think. They make you ask yourself questions when you're all by yourself that you need to ask. But oh, the awesome impact and influence that family has in the Eastern world and even here in the United States of America. And I just hasten to say that discipleship will not work, will not become operative, will not be realized until, first of all, we deal with the concept of family as is taught here in this passage of Scripture. Oh, the wisdom of Jesus Christ evidenced in this passage of Scripture in the outset of this lecture. For you see, no one will go anywhere. No one will amount to anything in the area of discipleship unless we settle the matter of how we view the family. I rushed up to my daddy, the last thing I did before I left, and I reached over and I put my arms around my daddy, and he looks up there and he's got his cane and he says, "Son, you say Pensacola?" I said, "Yes, Daddy."
3: You going down there to serve the Lord?
2: Yes, Daddy.
3: Oh, he said, we'll be praying for you.
2: And I put my arm around my daddy and I squeeze him. And I say, Daddy, I love you. Then I went over to that wheelchair and I got down beside that wheelchair. I took my mother's hand and I said, Mommy, I want you to know I'm only going to be away 3.5 days, but I really love you. You know what she did? She reached a hand and she took a hold of my chin like this. She said, you're my boy. And she said, you know, you're my baby boy. And I said, I know, Mommy. She said, Daddy and I'll be praying for you.
3: Oh, how I long to please my dad and mother. Oh, how those people that were listening to that lecture were impacted and influenced by Daddy and Mother. Are you going to become a follower of Jesus Christ? Are you going to become one of those zealots? Do you think it makes sense to become a follower of Jesus Christ? What will people say if you put your allegiance to that great physician, that great healer, that great carpenter, that great teacher?
2: Will you become one of those fanatics? Not too long ago, I was having a dinner with my wife, and there must have been 200 people there, and we were having a wonderful time. Everybody in the room, to my knowledge, was a born-again Christian. And all of a sudden, I felt something on my shoulder, turned around, there was a big old guy. There he was. He's a big man, and he was sort of hunching over, and he said, remember me? Well, I said, your name is Steve. He said, that's right. My name is Steve. I said, Steve, I haven't seen you for 20 years. He said, I keep telling everybody that I come in contact with that you took me in off the streets. In the first 6 months after I was kicked out of my home, we're becoming a follower of Jesus Christ. You let me stay in your home. Well, I said, Steve, I remember it so very well. And my wife and I are just trying to be kind because my wife, when she was 16 years of age, she was kicked out of her home because she told her daddy that she had become a born-again Christian. And I said, we've always had a little bit of a special place in our hearts toward young people that know what it is to become a follower, a disciple of Jesus Christ, and be greatly misunderstood by family. Six years ago, my only sibling sister, after I'd explained to her three different times along with her husband, said, yes, yes, I'll make that decision. I'll become a follower of Jesus Christ. Since that moment, she's prayed before every meal. And while praying before every meal, her husband damns God, ridicules her. I'm talking about so loud you can hardly hear the prayer. When my sister calls me, my heart bleeds for her. For the text says, unless you hate your father and your mother and your brothers and sisters and your wife, you can't be one of my disciples. Oh, the wisdom
3: of this great physician hyphen teacher hyphen carpenter hyphen creator. When at the outset of the lecture, he deals with the number one thing that impacts and influences my life. And at the outset, all during this time, he's asking a question: how do you view the family? You take a look at this, you not only see this, but you also understand that it is for this reason, that is, dealing with the matter of the family and the impact that it has upon all of us, it is for this reason that the greatest of all teachers begins by addressing that which is the closest thing to our hearts, family, dad and mom, brothers and sisters. And why would he use the word hate? You see, he uses it because it serves as a test, as a measurement, as a ruler. You see, just about everyone there could quote the great commandment. Just about everybody, even the religious pagans in the audience, had been informed that they were to love the Lord thy God with all their heart, with all of their soul, with all of their mind, and with all of their strength. It is for that very reason that Jesus Christ chose the four-letter word, hate. Maximizing on the attention that was seized at that very moment, he uses the word hate so that there might be a measuring stick, so that there would be some point whereby they could reference hate over against love, the contrast, the comparison. I came into the city last night, and you got a new phone system in that very wonderful place I'm staying in, and I'm reading down the code, and I got it all figured out, and it took me a little while because, you see, missionaries are not really that swift, but I finally got it all figured out. I thought, and it didn't work, so I just said, I'm going to do something I don't usually do. I'm going to call collect. So I called collect, and there was that voice on the other end of that line. Her name is Ruth. Oh, what a beautiful name, Ruth. Have you ever heard a name so beautiful as a name Ruth? And I say to her, honey, this is your man, Wendell. I got down here okay. She said, oh, that's wonderful. And we romanced a little bit on the phone. I'm telling you, when you're married, you can hold hands long distance. And we're just holding hands there on the phone and having a good talk with one another. Out of the blue, she talks to me about Carolyn. Oh, how I loved Carolyn. But you see, God took Carolyn when she was 42 years old. And I never dreamed that I could ever love another lady. But after a couple of years, God stretched my heart big enough so that I was at spring training with the Philadelphia Phillies, and I was helping their outfielders become better outfielders. And I thought to myself, I'm getting a little lonely. And I remembered her husband being a football coach at the Naval Academy, and I had had the privilege of discipling him. His name was Rock Royer.
2: And I used to disciple him any time I was within 100 miles of the Naval Academy. We'd spend a couple hours together just poring over the Word of God, poring over the Word of God. Then I had that opportunity then while I was there in Clearwater to call over to Tampa. And I made my contact with Ruth. And I've been calling her every night since then. And I can hardly wait till this night's over so I can go back to make another phone call. You know why? It's because I love her so very much. But as it relates to the text, the measurement has to be made. And what Jesus Christ is doing is he is using the principle of contrast and comparison. That love, that real, genuine, hot, torrid love that you have for your daddy and mother and your brothers and sisters. And perhaps if you're married, your wife or your husband would appear as if it was hate if you would contrast it or compare it. When you look at that, you begin to see how Jesus Christ deals with that. You come to the point where you say most everyone there was understanding by now why Jesus Christ was using this four-letter word. You see, what he's trying to communicate is that he must be our supreme love. He must be our number one. He must be our Lord so that he can teach us, we can learn, and we can follow the important principles of the Christian life can only be taught in the areas of discipleship, through the Word of God and through the Holy Spirit, and here in this text, through the Lord Jesus Christ. And so we must be capable of being a follower because he is the one that is going to guide in our lives so that we can do his will in his ways. That's what Jesus Christ is interested in. He is trying to find those who are willing to pay that supreme price of making him our supreme love, making him number one in our lives, making him the Lord of our lives. That's where all greatness begins. That's where we learned our lessons in the areas of Christian living. And that's where we learn to follow the Lord Jesus Christ. Well, as we look at this, he is seeking to find out who is the most important person in our life. And as I think about that, as I think about it in your life, and I think about it in my life, how easy it is to replace our Lord as it relates to supreme love and being number one. When we think about this and go back to that passage of Scripture, he says in this passage in chapter 14 and verse 26, he says, unless we hate our father and mother and wife and children and brothers and sisters, yea, and your own life or his own life, you cannot be my disciple. The second major area that he deals with is the second major area of influence that all of us have to deal with. We not only have how we view the family that's important to the Savior in the text, but how do we view ourselves? And he says, you're going to have to hate your own life also. Well, very candidly, that goes against all of our rearing. That goes against the grain of everyone that is listening to the lecture at this point in time. Everything that they have been taught is an antithesis to what Jesus Christ is teaching in this passage of Scripture as it relates to our own self. We come to a point that even today, all that is out there as it relates to psychology from a secular viewpoint is that which strokes the flesh. And as it was a difficult principle for them to receive, so it is a difficult principle for us to receive. Just the other day, I received a phone call from your father. A fax from your father. And that man's father over there is a surgeon. And he's communicating to me in that fax in a manner in which I could just see the enthusiasm building up as to a crescendo when he is communicating paragraph after paragraph after paragraph, because you see, he bumped into someone that has finally learned the important lesson that Christ must be number one as it relates to the family. Our supreme love and devotion should be to him. And Christ must be supreme as it relates to lordship in your life and in my life and in the life of this man that he was telling me about. Now, this surgeon is a man who has been reared in an area where there's been quite a bit of influence. His father, a senator. His brother, a senator. And now this man who is writing to me, a surgeon, has walked down an aisle in a missionary conference, bowed before the whole congregation, and said, God, your son will be the Lord of our lives. And he's faxing me from what we call the mission field. And he's all excited because, you see, he bumped into another surgeon who has learned to hate his own life also. And 2 days after I received the fax, the surgeon calls and says, I'm selling my home. My wife and I are coming to this year's class. We're going to give the rest of our lives to be missionaries, crusading for Jesus Christ. And as far as I know, in this year's class, we'll have 3 physicians. In last year's class, we had a great attorney, a servant attorney that is serving Christ right now in Indonesia. See, all greatness as it relates to becoming a learner, a follower, starts with who is number one as it relates to your family and who is number one as it relates to your life. Your puny little life and my insignificant life. We so easily deceive ourselves. Self is a most difficult foe. Placing self in a front position pushes our Lord into a back position. Self unchecked usually leads one to believe in the greatness of man in order to justify his elevated view of himself. In discipleship, there are no celebrities, no Emmy Awards. In discipleship, there are just followers, people who radically acknowledge with great enthusiasm, Christ is the Lord of my life. He is the love of my life, the supreme love of my life. Jesus desires for us to have the proper view of ourselves. He says we must also hate our own lives. We should have no confidence in our flesh as a disciple. It is for this reason he is crying out that he desires to be number one in our lives. Well, I went to see the doctor just before I came to Pensacola. And he was not there, but he left a message. The red letter note was hard for me to comprehend.

Seeing therefore we have this ministry, as we have received mercy, we faint not. Look at verse number 3. But if our gospel be hid, it is hid to them that are lost. Look at verse number 6. For God, who commanded the light to shine out of darkness, hath shined in our hearts to give the light of the knowledge of the glory of God in the face of Jesus Christ. Okay, now he's saying, we have this light that shined in our hearts. We have Jesus. And then he says this. He says that this is how we're carrying it around. When I do a funeral service, I oftentimes quote a passage of scripture. I don't quote it. I say, this is where we got it from. Because many times at a funeral service, we'll say something like, earth to earth, dust to dust, ashes to ashes. And it really, it's God formed Adam out of the dust, the dirt of the ground. He formed and fashioned him. That's where we came from. That's where our bodies came from. And that's where we're going to return to. And so Paul makes this connection to, hey, here's what we are. This is us. We know where we came from, but look what we're carrying. Okay, now look at verse number 7. But we have this treasure. That is Jesus Christ, the light that mankind needs. We have this treasure in earthen vessels, that the excellency of the power may be of God and not of us. He says, we're carrying around this treasure that can't be measured. We're carrying around the good news of Jesus Christ, and we're carrying it around in this earthen vessel. To put it in our kind of vernacular, it's just like a clay pot. There's nothing special about the pot. There's nothing special about this vessel. It's just a clay pot. But what it's carrying, priceless. You start to think about who does God choose to use earthen vessels, really simple containers, to carry the glorious news of the gospel? He uses people like you and me, people like you and me. He uses people who have troubled pasts, faltering steps. He uses those who struggle with fear and anxiety, those who are newly saved or have been saved for generations. He uses those who struggle with insecurity and doubt. He uses those who have every confidence in God's power and ability. He uses those who don't think they could really be used. He uses those who know their own frailties, the cracks that have already become apparent in their own earthen vessels. Paul was just an earthen vessel, just like you and me. But God saved him. By the way, when God saved him, think about what he became. Listen to how the Bible describes this descriptor of the Apostle Paul, who was at that time still Saul of Tarsus. In Acts chapter 9, verse number 15, God says to Ananias, he says, I want you to go to Saul. I've saved him. And then this is how God describes the Apostle Paul. He says, Acts 9, 15, he is a chosen vessel unto me to bear my name before the Gentiles and kings and the children of Israel. Paul is chosen, and that's what you are. He says, you have not chosen me, but I have chosen you and ordained you. So God said, okay, hey, I've got something for you to do. But isn't it interesting that while God has said, hey, listen, you're an earthen vessel, you're the very thing I'm looking for to carry this message around. I'm using people just like you. You're an earthen vessel. You qualify. If we started to put a job description together, because, you know, it's helpful when you're trying to fill a position to know, okay, well, what's necessary? What kind of people can fill that position? Okay, take your Bible then, and let's look at a few descriptions of who does God use? What kind of people can fill this position? Take your Bible first and look at Acts chapter 2. Acts chapter 2. Now, we won't take time to go through Pentecost, because Pentecost is what happens here, and the Spirit of the Holy Spirit is given. The Christians are speaking, the apostles are speaking with other tongues.
You say, well, what does that mean? It means other languages, like real specific languages. In fact,

0: Acts chapter 2, God gives us a detailed description of languages that people were actually hearing the gospel in their own tongue, their own language. Well, what kind of people was God using to accomplish this? Acts chapter 2, verse number 7. And they were all amazed and marveled, saying one to another, "Behold, are not all these which speak Galileans?" Okay, Galileans? I don't know what term of derision you might choose today, but that's the term of derision that they're using in their day. All right, they're seeing what God is doing, and it's miraculous. This is mind-blowing. We might understand it if it came from a different people, but really, these people are Galileans. What kind of people does God use? Let's just use the term the unsophisticated, because that's how they would look at a Galilean. The people from Galilee, they're going to be considered rude or crude. They're not formally trained. You might even use the word, they're just so uncivilized. They don't have any pedigree. They don't have any good history. They don't have any good training or rearing. They're from Galilee. Okay, so wow, there's something really special happening here, Acts chapter 2. How is this happening? Because those people are from Galilee. Do you know, it really doesn't matter regarding where you came from, your level of learning. You know, we talked about all the varieties of places and backgrounds and people that I've been to school with and they were my teacher. To me, it's quite remarkable that God uses people in really incredible ways. In ways that a guy like, you know, you start to think, at our soul winning seminar on Friday night, both of these men delivered rich content. They brought things, and I'm sitting there thinking, this is good stuff. We got so many comments from people who watched it through live stream, or then they went back and they revisited the content, people that were there at the event. Like, man, this was really rich. And so sometimes we just take it for granted. Sure, a guy like Dr. Zach, he's going to be used of God, but I'm not that guy. I'm like a Galilean. Pastor Burdick, he brought this session on getting to the gospel. How do you even start this conversation? And it was just a masterful session. And I sat there like, wow, this is good. So we might sit in a session like that and say, well, sure, a guy like Pastor Burdick can do that, but I mean, I never do things like that. What kind of people does God use? He uses earthen vessels, like Galileans. Do you know, that this is not the only place that this term of derision is used. Do you remember when Jesus is assembling, he's calling his disciples to him? Notice what the Bible says. Let me read. It's in John chapter 1, verse 46. And Nathanael said unto him, he says to Philip, Philip came, said, hey, you got to see, we think we met the one. And well, where is he from? He's from Nazareth. Well, Nazareth is in Galilee. It's lower Galilee. Nazareth is Galilee. Jesus was from Galilee. Okay, the man from Galilee. What does Nathanael say about him? He says, okay, Nathanael said unto him, can there any good thing come out of Nazareth? And Philip said, come and see. Do you know, sometimes we just think that our upbringing, our heritage, our training, our whatever, I'm not the person that God uses. Are you an earthen vessel? Well, I'm just not that sophisticated, or I'm not that articulate, or I'm not that, you know, my personality's not so. Do you know, to me, the wonderful thing about your unique personality is there's someone else that has some characteristics that are like yours. And then you get to connect with people that others, they just don't resonate with. I learned years ago, or I started the process of learning in youth ministry, that, man, when you have a bunch of different leaders that are not just like you, you have a much greater opportunity to reach a wide variety of teenagers. And I think God just used that, helped me understand that with teens, but it's just life. Well, I'm kind of like a Galilean. My family is, listen, if you want to talk dysfunctional family, I have this really dysfunctional family. And I just don't know. Listen, the Lord used a woman who had been married five times, and the guy she was with now wasn't her husband. And she goes back and she begins to, she's just an earthen vessel. And she goes and she begins to just tell people about Jesus. The point we're trying to make is God uses people who have the qualifications that you and I possess. Earthen vessels, sometimes a little unsophisticated, unlearned. If we looked a little further in Acts chapter 4, verse 13, now when they saw the boldness of Peter and John and perceived that they were unlearned and ignorant men, they marveled. And they took knowledge of them that they had been with Jesus. They took knowledge of them. It's like, whoa, wow. These guys, they have, we don't call them necessarily rabbi. Where do you hear, you know, Peter being referred to as a rabbi? So these guys are unlearned. They didn't go to school. They haven't been trained. But these guys, the Bible says, they're the ones who turned the world upside down. You say, well, I just don't have the formal training. Are you an earthen vessel? He uses the unsophisticated, the unlearned. Here's a great list. Take your Bible. Let's look at this one together. 1 Corinthians chapter 1. 1 Corinthians chapter 1. Look at this list that God uses about the kinds of people that he actually is calling. 1 Corinthians chapter 1. Look down at verse number 26. Let's start there. Here he says this. He says, "For ye see your calling, brethren, how that not many wise men after the flesh, not many mighty, not many noble are called." Now pause there for just a moment. He doesn't say not any. Okay, he doesn't say not any. And I'm being serious about this. You may be a person endued with some special measure of wisdom. You may have insights and knowledge, and I'm telling you, you can connect dots like few people can. You understand your brain works in a way that's like, wow, mighty. Maybe you have unusual influence. There is something mighty about your spirit, your demeanor, your personality. It could be like, wow, look at all the things that these noble, you have some nobility about you. Your upbringing is pretty impressive. He doesn't say I don't use them. He just says not many. But then he says, here's where I primarily find my useful, or those that are willing to be used. He goes on and he says, verse number 27, "But God hath chosen the foolish things of the world to confound the wise, and God hath chosen the weak things of the world to confound the things which are mighty, and the base things of the world, and the things which are despised hath God chosen, yea, the things which are not, to bring to naught the things that are, that no flesh should glory in his presence. But of him are ye in Christ Jesus, who of God is made unto us wisdom and righteousness and sanctification and redemption, that according as it is written, he that glorieth, let him glory in the Lord." What kind of people does God choose? God chooses the foolish things. You ever feel that way? Like, I don't know if I could ever. No, God chooses the foolish. He chooses the weak things. I just don't have the strength to do. He chooses the weak, the base things. That means of low birth or really, really humble. He chooses them which are despised, the things which are not, the things which are nothing. These are the kinds of people that God chooses, just simple earthen vessels. What kind of a people does God choose? He chooses those that are filled. Do you remember when the church had a really simple problem early on, again in the book of Acts? Church has this simple problem. The simple problem is, hey, our widows are not being taken care of. And then there is a little rift between the Greeks and the Jews, and some of their widows were being taken, some of them weren't. So they had this issue early on. And God said, here's the answer. He allows them to see their need so he can provide the answer. And he gave them the establishment of a new office in the church. And that's the office of deacon. The word deacon means simply this. It means servant. It doesn't mean, this is a new position of authority in the church. Really, now at times we bestow authority. God is the one that all authority comes from. But really the primary purpose of a deacon is, how can I help? What needs to be done? How can I serve? And they went out and they started literally serving tables so that the work could be accomplished. These are guys that had a good testimony, but they're earthen vessels, just like anybody that God uses. One of those earthen vessels actually becomes, after the death, burial, and resurrection of Jesus, his ascension, becomes the first martyr. And that's Stephen. And Stephen was a deacon. He's just a servant. And he goes out and he tells, shares the gospel. And he was endued. He was empowered. Stephen, being full of the Holy Ghost, lifted up his eyes toward heaven, sees the heavens open. And we've said this before, but he sees Jesus standing at the right hand of the Father. This is, to me, this is the first standing ovation in Scripture. And Jesus offers it. And then Stephen begins to repeat these words that we hear of Jesus. You know, lay not this sin to their charge. You know, Stephen begins to demonstrate he is filled with Jesus. What kind of a person is he? He was just a guy in the church. They recognize he has a testimony that meets qualifications. Hey, would you come serve as a deacon? And he's just doing the work of God. And we still talk about how the Lord used him. What kind of people does God use, Campus Church? If he can't use people like us, then his message does not go out. He uses earthen vessels, just clay pots like you and me, to advance the work. I'm going to conclude with a story, and it's a little bit longer story. This story is one of those, like, what kind of a people does God use? Because sometimes I want to be used, I just don't see him using someone like me. David and Svea Flood were just a young couple in their early 20s, and they said, we want to be used of the Lord. They were from Scandinavia, and they went to what was called at that point the Belgian Congo. They went to Africa, and they went to serve the Lord. They went serving him in a way and in a place that many people would say, wow, that's a difficult place to serve. They went to the mission station, but they felt called to go deep into the Congo and minister to a village where the gospel had not been. And they went with another couple called the Ericksons, and they arrive at this village, but they were met with a very hostile welcome. In fact, the chief was so opposed to them being in his village, he would allow them no access. He was fearful that they would anger the village gods and the wrath of those gods would come upon him and the villagers. So he wouldn't allow them any contact with the village. They decided, we're going to pray that God allows us to break down the walls that are resisting us and that the gospel would go forward. So they actually went up a half mile into a nearby mountain. They found a spot and they built their own mud huts up in the side of a mountain. And they just prayed and labored. The only contact that chief would allow them to have was one boy two times a week could sell them chickens and eggs, and that was all the contact they could have with that village. They're beginning to succumb to malaria, other sicknesses, illnesses, clearly hardships. In fact, it became so difficult that the Ericksons decided that they were going to go back to the mission station, and they would continue their ministry from there. But David and Svea Flood, we're staying here. We're going to pray that God allows us some great breakthrough in ministry with these people. And Svea was very small. In fact, she was like 4'8", a tiny little thing. She said this. She said, so long as we're here, I'm gonna pray that the Lord allows that little boy that brings us chickens and eggs two times a week, I'm going to witness to him. And so she began to witness to him. And through the course of time, that little boy, she just explained who God is and the wonder of the gospel. And through the process of time, that little boy came to know Christ. But that was it. They continued to labor and pray, still no open doors. And again, through the process of time, David and Svea understood that they were about to conceive. They were about to have a child. She had conceived, and she's going to have a baby out in the middle of the Congo. And 9 months, of course, goes by, and she has her little baby, and they call her Ina. And 17 days after Ina was born, Svea succumbed to the rigors that labor brought on her body, and she died. When she died, something broke in David Flood. And he went out on the side of that mountain, and he dug out Svea's grave. He put his wife of 27 years of age in the ground. He buried her, and then he took his son. They had one son already. And he took their little infant baby. He went down to the mission station. He gave his newborn baby to the Erickson's, the couple that had been with them previously. And he said, I am not only leaving this mission station, I am leaving God because he has destroyed our lives. And he went back to Scandinavia. Not long thereafter, just a few months afterwards, the Erickson's both contracted some strange illness, and both the Erickson's died. Then the little baby was Ina, was given to another missionary couple who were Americans. They continued at that mission station for nearly 3 years, and then they traveled back to the States. When they got back to the States, they were certainly in love with their daughter, and they felt like if they went back to the Congo, the complications would be so severe because of the challenges and the uniqueness of the adoption. So they took on pastoral ministry, and that's where this little girl was raised. They changed her name to Aggie, and instead of calling her Ina, more Scandinavian name, but they called her Aggie, and she grew up. She went to a Christian college. She met her husband. They were married, and they continued to do life together. His name was Dewey Hurst, and he went on into ministry. He eventually became a Bible college president out west, and the Lord just continued to bless their ministry. As they were in an area out west, Aggie was surprised that there was a number of Scandinavians in that area. And one day, shows up in her box a magazine that was in the Scandinavian language, and she begins to just thumb through this magazine, and all of a sudden, a picture just caught her attention. She looked at it. It was on the side of a mountain, and it was just a little white cross. You could see it was haggard by years, but the name on the cross was Svea Flood. That's her mom's name. She took the magazine immediately, got in the car, drove as quick as she could to the college where her husband was a president. She knew there was someone there that could translate it, and she said, she hands him this, she says, tell me what this article says. The man begins to summarize the story. He says it's about missionaries who had come to the village, a birth of a white baby, death of a young mother, a little African boy who'd been led to Christ, and how the missionaries had left, but the boy grew up and persuades the chief to start a school. He starts the school, and he leads all of the children into the school to Christ. And then the article went on, and it said that there were now 600 believers in this village who came to know Christ through the witness of this one little boy. Well, she is overwhelmed by the fact that this was her mom. Not long after that, the college where they worked sent them to Scandinavia. Her husband and her sent them on a little vacation. She gets back there and she wants to meet her birth father. So she does some investigation. She finds that he had remarried. He's now in his 70s and he's very ill. He had recently had a stroke. But she goes and first meets her half-siblings. She has a wonderful reunion with them. And then she says, I would like to see my father. They were somewhat reluctant. They said, you know, he's had a stroke. He is not in good health. But she was insistent. She said, I would like to see him. They said, okay, but one thing, he has one rule in the family, and that is never mention the name of God. He told his family, you do not mention the name of God. In fact, if the name of God came up around her father, he became violent. His reasoning was, God took everything from me. She goes to see her father and she walks in and it is a dingy mess of a room. It is littered with bottles of alcohol. He gave most of his life to drink. And he's laying in a heap on a bed. He knew that she was coming and his first words to her were, "Ina, I never meant to give you away." He began to cry. She said, "It's all right, Papa. God took care of me." As soon as she said, "God took care of me," his body stiffened. His tears were gone. And he said, "God forgot all of us. Our lives have been like this because of him." And he turns his face to the wall, not to look at his daughter. Ina stroked his face and she said, "Papa, I have a little story to tell you and it's a true one." Listen to what she wrote. "You did not go to Africa in vain. Mama did not die in vain. The little boy you won to the Lord grew up to win that whole village to Jesus Christ. The one seed you planted just kept growing and growing. Today, there are 600 African people serving the Lord because you were faithful to the call of God in your life. Papa, Jesus loves you. He has never hated you." The old man turned his back to look again into his daughter's eyes, and he softened. They began to talk, and by the end of the afternoon, her father, a few weeks, by the way, from passing, gave his heart and his life back to the one who gave his life for him. So here's the last part of the story. It was a few years later that Ina and her husband were attending a conference on evangelism in London. There were assembled there different leaders from organizations in Africa, and they listened with amazement at the work that God was doing to advance his name. As they were listening to one report from the nation of Zaire, the superintendent of that organization begins to eloquently declare what God is doing. He represented just over 100,000 baptized believers. One report was given that said, as he begins to explain, "We now have 32 mission stations, 120-bed hospital, several large Christian schools, and our churches now have over 110,000 baptized believers." Afterwards, Ina rushes up and asks him this question. She wrote the following, "Sir, could you have met a young missionary couple by the name of David and Svea Flood? They were on a mission station, and all I know about it was that it was a high hill." "Yes, madam," he replied. "I used to sell them chicken and eggs. It was Svea Flood who led me to Jesus. And who are you?" "I am Svea Flood's daughter. I was born on that mountaintop." She wrote, tears began to run down his cheeks. He embraced me and in African style held me and began swaying with me, sobbing from the depths of his soul. "I've so often wondered," he cried, "whatever happened to that little girl whose mother died for us?" He said, "You must travel back with me to the village. Your mother is the most famous person in the history of our church." She did agree, and they made the trip back to the village. They went first to the mission station. At the mission station, she saw the graves of the Ericksons, her first adopted parents, and then they took the several-mile journey back to the village. As they neared the village, the villagers had created these arches and covered them with flowers. And she is coming through, and there are villagers that are just lined up on either side. And they are exuberant in cheering the daughter of Svea Flood. They finally got there, and she eventually writes, "The pastor of the village church led us up the hill, all the people following to the top of the hill. Then he points out the little flattened area where those two mud huts were built. And then he says, this is where you were born. And then he shows her the little white cross that still remained. It was improved with concrete around. And she sees the grave that is marked Svea Flood, her mother's grave. And then the pastor does not go on with eloquent words. He reads one line of scripture on that mountaintop. He reads Psalm 126, verse number 5. They that sow in tears shall reap in joy. Certainly God knows what it means to weep. He knows what it means to sow. He knows what it means to reap. And he does those things today because of earthen vessels. People who may never see the result of a seed planted. But you and I are the means by which those seeds are planted. He uses people just like you, just like me, earthen vessels to take the treasure of Jesus Christ to a people in need.
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2: Let's take our Bibles this evening, if you would, and we'll find our way to the 14th chapter of the Gospel of John. The 14th chapter of the Gospel of John. This is one of the most familiar portions of Scripture that is found in God's Word. The very first outline that I ever put together after I got in college came from this portion of Scripture. I remember sitting in my first homiletics class, and they said, I want you just to take any portion of Scripture, and I want you to put together a message from it for that first class, just to see what we all had. And I remember reading these verses, and it's just like, boom, it was right there, I saw it. And I don't suppose it'd be fair to say, and you know how it was, because you probably don't know how it was, but as a young preacher, you think you're the first one that ever saw anything. You think that you're the very first preacher that ever in all the world saw these verses and saw the truth that they had, and you're just so eager to write it down. It's a great disappointment later on in life when you realize that many people have preached that same outline or gone that same route. But I'll never forget my first outline was, first of all, Jesus has gone to prepare us a place. Number two, he was coming to take us to that place. And number three, if we're going, we must be ready. Now that was a pretty intense outline, wasn't it? But at that time, I thought that was directly, and hopefully it was directly from God. I thought that came straight from heaven and that no one else had ever seen that before. But I want you to come with me tonight to the 14th chapter of the Gospel of John and look, if you will, at verse number 1. I'm going to read just the first 6 verses. Then I just have a few thoughts to share with you tonight that perhaps God can use to encourage us and challenge our hearts. He says in verse number 1, "Let not your heart be troubled. You believe in God, believe also in me. In my Father's house are many mansions. If it were not so, I would have told you. I go to prepare a place for you. And if I go and prepare a place for you, I will come again and receive you unto myself, that where I am, there ye may be also. And whither I go, you know, and the way, you know." Thomas, in verse number 5, saith unto him, "Lord, we know not where thou goest, and how can we know the way?" Jesus saith unto him in verse 6, "I am the way, the truth, and the life. No man cometh unto the Father but by me." Such familiar verses, and yet what eternal truth are found in them. I'm going to give you just a few little simple thoughts tonight from these verses that perhaps God can use, again, to encourage our hearts. Would you first of all notice with me in verse number 1 what he says to us about the heart? Now, the Bible tells us that their hearts were troubled, and well, they should have been. You remember back in chapter number 13, all the things that they had found out. In verse number 21 of chapter number 13, the Bible, Jesus has said that he was troubled in spirit. He testified and said, "Verily I say unto you that one of you shall betray me." There was one in their midst that the Lord had already reminded them was going to be a betrayer. And then again, we find out that in verse number 33, that Jesus had said, "Little children, yet a little while I am with you, ye shall seek me, as I said unto the Jews, and whither I go, ye cannot come, so now I say to you." He was going away. Here were his faithful followers. Here were the ones that had accompanied with him all through his earthly ministry. And now the time is coming when he's telling them, one of you is going to betray me. And not only is one going to betray me, but I'm going away. And their hearts were troubled, and rightfully so. I suppose it would be true tonight to make the statement that in this room there are probably many hearts that are troubled. And can I just say to the rest of you that do not have a troubled heart tonight, what's wrong with you? I saw it on a t-shirt one time that said, if you can keep your head while all those around you are losing theirs, then obviously you don't know what's going on. And so in one sense this evening, if you do not have a troubled heart, perhaps there's reason to be concerned, because we live in a very troubling time. We live in a time when there's so much wickedness and ungodliness going on around us, far exceeding, I suppose, in some ways, even what these disciples were facing. They were troubled because their Lord was going away. They were troubled because of one of them was going to betray him. They didn't understand what was happening. And they, just like us, had hearts that were troubled. You understand, again, the Bible, when it speaks of the heart, it's speaking of the entire personality. It's talking about our intellect, our emotion, our will. And there are many things that we may know in our head, but sometimes it's hard to get to our heart. You know what I'm talking about. You walk into you're out doing door-to-door visitation, and you go up to a house, and there's this humongous dog that meets you in the yard. And someone yells out and says, "He won't bother you." And your head tells you that's the truth. That dog's not going to bother me. But your emotions and your will, your heart, if you will, some size says it's hard to stand still. Have you ever had a time when your head and your feet were not in agreement? When your head was saying, "Stand still, everything's going to be all right," and your feet were saying, "No, we got to get out of here." I'm simply saying to you this evening, again, these disciples were troubled in heart, and it was more than just a simple knowledge that they had, but their emotions were upset. They were in a real state of concern. And I want you to understand tonight that when Jesus said in verse number 1, "Let not your heart be troubled," he gave a reason as to why that was to be true. He did not just say, "Don't let your heart be troubled. Everything's going to work out. Don't let your heart be troubled. We're all optimists around here. We believe things are going to work out the way they should." No, Jesus said, "Listen, be calm in your mind, be calm in your emotions, be calm in everything that makes you up. Because you believe in God, believe also in me." Have faith not only in God the Father, but have faith in me and what I have told you and the things that I have instructed you in. Let not your heart be troubled tonight. As I said a few moments ago, if you're not troubled, we have reason to be concerned, because there's enough in this world to be troubled about. But you come right down to the bottom line, and there's only one reason why we should not be troubled. And that's because of who Christ is. Let not your heart be troubled. You believe in God? He said, "Believe also in me." I'm saying to you again this evening that God is real, and Christ is real, and we can trust him, and we can depend upon him, and we can put our faith in him, and know that in every situation, whatever that situation may be, however dark the circumstances may appear to be, God is able. Let me give you a second thing to think about. Not only does he talk about the heart, but in verse number 2, and then in the very first part of the verse, he talks about the house. In verse number 2, he said, "In my Father's house are many mansions. If it were not so, I would have told you." In the New Testament, there are three outstanding illustrations of what God is preparing for us. In the book of Hebrews chapter 11 and verse number 10, it refers to it as a city. In Hebrews chapter 11 and verse number 16, he talks about a country. And then here again in our text in John chapter 14 and verse number 2, he talks about a house or a home. You understand tonight that what the Lord is preparing for us, why he is telling us not to be troubled, because there is that which he is preparing for us. He refers to it again, that in my Father's house are many mansions. A house is a home. What a blessed word that is. this last week, we see demonstrated to us again how anxious these young people are around here just to get home. It's not a safe thing to be standing out in the highway in any way, shape, or form when they're leaving out of here, because they're going home. And there's just something about that that attracts us, something about that that draws them to us. You know, it's interesting when you start talking about the first home there in Eden. You remember that in Eden, there was a way out, but there was not a way in. You remember that when the Lord created them and he placed them in the Garden of Eden and they were there safe and in God's care, that was home. But they sinned and they rebelled against God and they were exiled from the garden. And when they went out, there was no way back in. But you realize that our heavenly home is a place where there's a way in, but there's not a way out. I'm thankful to know this evening that when we arrive in that land that is fairer than day, when we arrive in that house where that place that God has prepared for us, that the Bible teaches again, there is a way in, there's not a way out. I was reading several years ago, and in the course of my reading, I came across an excerpt from a guest book in a house that someone had, and they invited their guests to make comments when they'd stayed with them. And here's what someone had written in that guest book. It said, "When the great guest book in the house above lies spread before us in the home of love, one record only waits the writer's name. No record of departure, only Cain." The certainty of this promise, when Jesus said, "In my Father's house are many mansions," the certainty of it is, if it were not so, I would have told you. If there was any reason to fear or doubt, if there was any reason for us to question whether that home is our home, is that home is where we're going to spend eternity, it's all settled when the Bible tells us in the words of Jesus, "If it were not so, I would have told you." You can rely upon our Savior has given us. But I want you to come to the last part of verse number 2. And I want you to notice with me, if you will, the promises that he gives us. We're talking about the words from our Lord to his disciples when they were troubled. He comforted them by, first of all, reminding them of who he was. And may we be reminded tonight again of who Christ really is. He comforted them by reminding them of that place that he is preparing for them. And in verse number 2, not only did he say, "If it were not so, I would have told you," he said, "I go to prepare a place for you." And then he said in verse number 3, "And if I go and prepare a place for you, I will come again and receive you unto myself, that where I am, there ye may be also." He said, "I go to prepare a place for you." That word "prepare" speaks of perfect completeness and comfort. And it's prepared by the one that loved us and gave himself for us. Some years ago, my wife, and I have to admit myself, enjoys watching some of the cable networks where they have all the shows about decorating houses and redoing houses and so forth. And there used to be a show on that was called Trading Spaces. Some of you giggled, you've seen it too. What it amounted to was that two people that were friends would agree to trade homes and then remodel a room in that in the other one's house without the other one, without the person that owned the home being able to give any input as to what they would do in that room. The show would provide interior decorators that would assist them and try to give them direction. But in other words, you would go to your neighbor's home, one room that they picked out, you would completely remodel it however you wanted to remodel it, and they had no say in it. Well, normally when the show was over with, the rooms would be exchanged and they would see how the room had been redone, and they would all weep and cry and hug each other's necks, and it was just the most wonderful thing in the world. But on occasion, someone would walk in and see a room as it had been redone by someone else. And I saw once or twice where they just broke down and cried when they saw what had been done. The people that had prepared it for them were not very good, evidently, in what they were doing. But can I just remind you about something this evening? The one that is preparing that place for us is the Lord God Almighty himself. And, you know, when we want to hire someone to remodel a room for us or to put an addition on our house, we kind of like to see an example of their work, do we not? If you're going to hire somebody to build you a house or hire someone to remodel your home, you'd like to ask them, where are some of the other houses that you've done previously? I'd like to drive by and take a look at them. And you go by and you look at them and you see what kind of work this person does. Well, let me give you a little something to do if you're concerned about this place that he's preparing. Why don't you just take an evening and walk down towards the beach when the sun is setting and see the beauty of a sunset in this part of the world? And remember who the one is that designed that sunset. Or maybe get up real early in the morning and watch as the sun rises in the eastern skies and see the beauty that's cast across the darkened landscape as the sun moves across and the beauty that you behold with your eye. And remember, the one that is preparing our house is the one that designed that sunrise. Travel to other parts of our country and look at the great mountains, the beautiful landscapes, and be reminded that the Lord God Almighty is the one that designed them. And you know, I've come to the conclusion, I'm pretty satisfied with what I've seen down here below and his design work. And I can only imagine what this mansion and this house that he's preparing for us is going to look like. The promises. I go to prepare a place for you. And who better to have preparing that place than the one who loved us and gave himself for us? If we're going to find comfort in the midst of trouble, we're going to find it by our faith in God, by our faith that God is who he said he was. We're going to find it in the certainty of his promises. But there is another promise that he gives us in verse number 3. Where he said, and if I go and prepare a place for you, I will come again and receive you unto myself, that where I am, there ye may be also. Oh, my soul, the promise that he's given to us, I will come again. When we think about his return, we think of the promises of our Lord that he gave us here in John chapter 14. We think of the testimony of the heavenly messengers there in Acts chapter 1 when Jesus was ascending back into heaven, and they said, it's the same Jesus that you've seen go into heaven shall so come in like manner. We think about the testimonies of the apostles that are given to us over and over again. When Paul said in 1 Thessalonians chapter 4, the Lord himself shall descend from heaven with the voice of the archangel, with a shout, and even so shall we ever be with the Lord. I'm simply saying to you tonight, we have the promise of his return. And then we have the promise of the reception that will be waiting for us. He said, I'll receive you unto myself. The one that is waiting, the one that will receive us, is the one that loved us and gave himself for us. We have the promise of the reunion, that where I am, there ye may be also. You know, when I first started preaching, well over 40 years ago now, when I would preach about heaven, the truth is that I knew very few people over in that land that's fairer than day. I had a few distant relatives that had passed on. I had a grandparent or two that had passed on. But I honestly knew very few people over there. I want you to know something. All these years later, I think I probably know about as many people over there as I know over here. There's a lot of folks that I'm looking forward to seeing again. My mother and father are there. I have two sisters that are there. I have two brother-in-laws that were as close to me as brothers. I have some of the greatest friends that I ever made in this world. Preachers of the Word of God, men that I literally love with all my heart, that have crossed over to that other land. And that place has become precious now, far more precious than it was. At one time, it was just a concept that you preached about. At one time, it was a biblical truth that you proclaimed because the Bible taught it. But I want you to understand, every day that I live, it becomes more real to me. It becomes a place of reality, a place where one day he said that he would receive us unto himself, and that where I am, there ye may be also. Because you see, with all those loved ones that we're waiting to see on that other side, the greatest truth is that he is there as well. And I'm going to be honest with you. Sometimes it's hard for me to wrap my brain around that. But one of these days, can you realize this? Can you get this in your mind? One of these days, we will see Jesus. And we will know him. We will recognize him immediately. What a glorious, glorious day that's going to be. But then I want you to notice this thought with me, if you would. In verse 5 and verse number 6, he talks about the way home. We've talked about the heart. We've talked about the trouble that we experience. We've talked about this place, this house that he speaks of. We've talked about his promises. But here finally in these last couple of verses, he shows us the way home. He says in verse number 5, Thomas, the one that posed the question, I suppose if you and I had been there, it had been on our minds too. Lord, we know not where thou goest. How can we know the way? And Jesus simply said this to him, I am the way, the truth, and the life, and no man cometh unto the Father but by me. You realize this evening that's what the goal is. The goal is not so much the fact that we're going to heaven, but the goal is that we're coming unto the Father. We're coming to where he is. We're coming to that place to where we're going to spend eternity in his presence. The Bible teaches very clearly that Jesus said, I am the way. And by his declaration, the fact that he was the way, he eliminated all other ways. There's no other way that will suffice because Jesus said, I am the way. And then he said also, I am the truth. And by that statement, he proclaimed that anything that would contradict who he was and contradict what he said would be a lie. And then he said, I am the life. And again, by that, he proclaimed that any other thing that would try to point you in a different direction would be the way of death. I am the way, the truth, and the life. And no man cometh unto the Father, Jesus said, but by me. I'm glad this evening that our salvation does not rest in just a form of doctrine. I'm glad this evening that it's not just simply the fact that we would ascribe to a certain doctrinal statement that would determine whether we ever enter into heaven's glories or not. But I'm glad this evening to know that my salvation is resting in a person. Paul said, I know whom I have believed, and I am persuaded that he is able to keep that which I have committed unto him against that day. Jesus Christ, God's only begotten Son. He is the way, the truth, and the life. Are your hearts troubled this evening? They've got every reason to be. There's every reason in the world for them to be troubled tonight. But if we would just spend some time and meditate on the reality of the fact that Christ is our Savior, that just as we believe there is a God in heaven, we also believe that Jesus is his Son and our faith is resting in him. When we know tonight that that same one that loved us and gave himself for us has gone to prepare us a place whose beauty we cannot even begin to behold. And we realize the great promises that he's given us, that not only will we be with him, but he's coming to receive us unto himself, that where he is, there we may be also. Then all the doubts and the fears of life itself begin to drift away. Oh yeah, there's all kinds of reason to have a troubled heart tonight. But there's one very good reason not to. And that's because Jesus Christ is still on the throne. And our faith is settled in him. I trust you know him tonight. I trust he's real in your life. And I trust this evening as we go out of this building that we can go out rejoicing because the trouble may rage around us, but God is still God and Christ is still our Savior.
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3: In our busy world, family time is frequently neglected. It is vital that we give attention to our families while we can. And it is especially important to give attention to what God says in His Word about our homes. For the next few moments, let's join Scott Pauley as we open the Scriptures and find God's message for your family.
4: I'm so grateful to the Lord that He is the God of second chances. And might I say, third and fourth and fifth and sixth. If He wasn't, I wouldn't be talking to you today. And if He wasn't, you wouldn't be listening to me today. God is so gracious, so merciful, and so long-suffering. We're learning that in Genesis chapter 4 as we see God working in this first family. They had their failures. They had their difficulties. But they got a new beginning. They got a fresh start, and you can have one too. How? We learn, first of all, they got a fresh start when they got a fresh glimpse of the goodness of God. Let's all go back and reaffirm this. God is good all the time. All the time, God is good. And then, not only did they get a fresh glimpse of God, but secondly, they got a fresh faith for the future. Remember Seth? His name means appointed. You see, things are only appointed if there's something to come. It's the beginning. It is the new start. God says, this is your appointment. This is the new line. That's what Seth represents. And then there's a third truth I want you to see today. Oh, don't miss this. We not only need a fresh glimpse of the goodness of God and fresh faith for the future, but thirdly, we need a fresh communion with our Creator. You see, that's exactly what we find Adam and Eve returning to with Seth in Genesis chapter 4. Listen to it again, verse 25 and 26. And Adam knew his wife again, and she bare a son, and called his name Seth. For God, said she, hath appointed me another seed instead of Abel, whom Cain slew. Now that's good. That's very good. So Adam and Eve, they've been restored to one another. Now they're having children. Again, wonderful. So far, so good. But here's the spiritual breakthrough. Listen to verse 26. And to Seth, to him also there was born a son, and he called his name Enos. Then began men to call upon the name of the Lord. I don't know exactly what it was that prompted them to begin to call on the Lord. But this was the moment when they recognized the weakness, their inability. You know, I'm testifying now as a father, but when I first held my children in my hands, it was a humbling thing. You know what I'm talking about. It drives you to God. Maybe that's what it did in Seth's life. Maybe that's what brought this family really to the place of prayer. In fact, his son's name is Enos. Enos, his name means mortal. Perhaps it was the recognition of their mortality. I don't know what it was. Was it the wickedness of the world around them? Was it the weakness of their own hearts? Whatever it was, it drove them to God. They realized their hope was in God alone. And so what did they do? They started to pray in the Lord's name, and they started to be identified by the Lord's name. Oh, what a beautiful mark in history. The Seth generation, a new line beginning. This terrible family tragedy, this train wreck that happened, now takes a turn for the good. Oh, could we be the Seth of our generation to begin to seek the Lord? Remember, Seth's line is Jesus' line. Everybody's either in Cain's line or in Christ's line. I wonder, which line are you going to be in today? Which group do you want to identify? How do you want your family to carry on? And so what do we see here? They began to commune with their Creator again. Now, you remember, Adam and Eve had the perfect communion in the Garden of Eden, but now their sin has separated them from God, but they're learning they can pray. Isn't that beautiful? Perhaps things are not ideal, but friends, you can pray. And perhaps sin has made its mark on you and your family, but you can pray. Perhaps you really have wasted a lot of time, but you can begin today. Don't waste this day. You can begin today to pray. Think with me for just a moment. In chapter 3, where Eve was first tempted and sinned against the Lord, do you remember the context of that temptation? It came at a time when she was talking to the serpent, not to the Creator. I've often wondered, if she had been communing with the Creator at that moment, would she have had the opportunity to have that conversation with the devil? The answer is no. When you live consciously in the spirit of prayer, it keeps the devil from getting a place, a foothold in your life. You can't talk to the devil and the Lord at the same time. You see, Eden is not Eden without the presence of God. And I love this thought. The only conversation she really should have been having in that garden outside of with her family was with the Lord. Don't enter into a conversation with the devil. So sin began at a time of prayerlessness, if you will, a time when the communion with the Creator was not what it needed to be. Then you come to the next chapter, Genesis chapter 4. It's the record of Cain.

0: a human being talking to the Creator. God speaks to him again in verse 9. This time he answers, but this time he only makes excuses. He lies. He complains. He reveals his own self-interest. There's no communion. There's no fellowship with God. You're noticing a pattern here? The tragedies in this first family came because of ignoring communion with God. When Eve was separated from God's fellowship, sin entered in. When Cain ignored the presence of God, sin entered in. When you come to the end of Genesis chapter number 4, the only way they could have a fresh start and a new beginning was through rediscovering this communion with the Creator, which frankly was what God designed and desired from the very beginning. Do you know why God made you? God made you to fellowship with Him, friend. God made you to commune with Him. You're special to Him. He wants to talk to you today. He wants to hear your voice. Isn't that mind-boggling? So you say you need a fresh start? Let me tell you how to do it. You can't fix it. You can't change it, and nobody else can do it for you. If you want a fresh start, you must begin to commune with your Creator again. Every Christian family should be a praying family. Is your house a house of prayer? Matthew Henry was famous for saying that wherever man pitches a tent, God should have an altar. It means wherever you live and with whomever you're living, you should be able to meet with God there and bring the Lord into that family fellowship and into that conversation. Thomas Boston, who was a great preacher of a bygone era, and Richard Baxter, who was one of the last of the great Puritan pastors, both of those men discovered in their own pastorates that they did not have real revival in their community until the families they were working with started to pray together. In fact, Richard Baxter said he made appointments, sat in every home, and established a family altar in every family in his parish. And when those families started reading the Bible together and praying together and seeking God together, spiritual awakening came to that town. I think there's a principle here that's introduced in Genesis chapter 4. The first spiritual awakening is connected to when men began to call upon the name of the Lord. So let's get real personal for just a second and real practical. Would you like a fresh start? Would you let today be a new beginning for your family? Here's how to do it. First of all, get a fresh glimpse of the goodness of God. Talk about God's goodness. Start talking about everything that the Lord has done for you, and stop talking about all the things that didn't turn out the way you wanted them to. And then, not only do you need a fresh glimpse of the goodness of God, begin to exercise fresh faith right where you are for the future. God's not the God of the past. He's the God of eternity, and the Lord has much more for His children. And then in a very practical way, begin today to develop a fresh communion with your Creator. Pray over your family and pray with your family. Pray for every member of the family. Begin to call on the name of the Lord, and you, my friend, will see a fresh start in your family.
1: For more resources for your marriage and family, visit us at etj.bible and click on the Take the Next Step link, where you'll find many Bible resources that will strengthen your marriage and equip you to raise your children in the ways of the Lord. 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In it, you'll discover timeless biblical principles from the husband and wife team Aquila and Priscilla. And these principles are very applicable to your marriage today. From all of us at Enjoying the Journey, thanks for listening today. And until next time, we pray that you will enjoy the journey.

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1: 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Long before there was a Liberty Bell in Philadelphia, God was teaching His people that genuine freedom wasn't rooted in a declaration or a government. It was rooted in redemption. Today we begin a message entitled The Marks of Liberty from Exodus chapters 12 and 13. As Israel prepares to leave Egypt, God establishes truths that reach far beyond

0: one nation and one generation, we'll discover that the freedom God gives is far deeper than political liberty. 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
1: There's a bell in Philadelphia that has not rung for more than 180 years. Yet, while it has not rung, it's still preaching a message. It's a bell that has these words inscribed upon it. It says, "Proclaim liberty throughout all the land unto all the inhabitants thereof." It's an inscription of Leviticus chapter 25 and verse number 10. We know it in our history as the Liberty Bell. It's called the Liberty Bell because of that inscription, "Proclaim liberty throughout all the land." You see, 3,000 years before Philadelphia, God gave that sentence, that verse to Moses for a nation that had just been delivered from slavery. And the Liberty Bell's message didn't begin in Philadelphia, it just echoed what occurred in Exodus chapter 12 and 13. This morning, as we celebrate 250 years of our nation's history, I want us to travel back, not to Philadelphia, but travel back to the land of Goshen, to the deserts of Egypt, to the night when liberty first became reality for God's people. Because liberty didn't begin with the proclamation of liberty in the United States, as grateful as we are for that. Liberty ultimately began with the Lamb. Notice three marks of liberty that we find from Exodus chapter 12 and 13. Notice first of all this mark, that God gave liberty through redemption. If you're going to have a bell, the bell has to be cast. It has to be poured into the form. It has to be molded, and it has to be prepared to be the instrument to declare the message of the bell. Well, Exodus chapter 12 is the forming, the molding, the preparation that casts the liberty that we enjoy, even in the Old Testament, the precursor of the liberty that we enjoy, and that's cast in blood. Notice, first of all, there's a sacrifice of redemption. It's noticed in Exodus chapter 12 and verse 3, where the Bible says in Exodus 12 verse 3, "Speak ye unto all the congregation of Israel, saying, in the 10th day of this month they shall take unto them every man a lamb, according to the house of their fathers, a lamb for a house. And if the household be too little for the lamb, let him and his neighbor next unto his house take it according to the number of souls. Every man according to his eating shall he make account for your lamb. Your lamb shall be without blemish, a male of the first year. Ye shall take it from out of the sheep or from the goats, and ye shall keep it up until the 14th day of the same month, and the whole assembly of the congregation of Israel shall kill it in the evening." Before liberty could come to the people of Israel, there's a lamb that has to be sacrificed. And I want you to notice some truths about that the scripture bears out. First of all, the lamb was to be chosen on the 10th day and then observed for 4 days. It was living under inspection to see that it was without blemish. That phrase is a single word in the Hebrew. It means to be complete, whole, without defect. God never wanted to accept a damaged substitute, a second-hand lamb. He said the lamb must be one that is whole and without blemish. And then I want you to notice that the redemption that occurred not nationally, but by the household. He said there's a lamb for the house. And no family would be overlooked, no family would be forgotten, no family was too small. If there was just a handful, two or three in one family, they could join with their neighbors, and that lamb would be shed for that family and the neighbor as well. But it all began with the sacrifice of a lamb. Notice not only the sacrifice of the lamb, but notice also the substitute of redemption. The Bible says in Exodus chapter 12 and verse number 7, and they shall take the blood of that lamb, and strike it on two side posts and on the upper doorpost of the houses wherein they shall eat it. Skip down to verse 12. For I will pass through the land of Egypt this night, and I will smite the firstborn in the land of Egypt, both man and beast, and against all the gods of Egypt will I execute judgment. I am the Lord. Verse 13, and the blood that shall be to you for a token upon your houses where you are, when I see the blood, I'll pass over you. And the plague shall not be upon you to destroy you when I smite the land of Egypt. In verse 13, circle that phrase, pass over. It's an interesting word. It describes that God would be over that land. The death angel would pass by, but God would pass over. It's a picture of a bird hovering over its young. It's the same word picture that's used here, that God says, as the death angel passes by, the blood is applied to the door, and because of that, I will pass over, I will hover over you, I will protect you. He says there will be a provision of a lamb, one who will be sacrificed, and then there will be the substitute. That blood will then bring about the protection that you need through that substitute. So everyone who would walk through the door of that house, they would see the blood on that post, and they would recognize that there was a lamb that had died on behalf of that firstborn in the family. The substitute was the one who received what someone else deserved and they didn't deserve. Isn't our national history filled with that? People who have shed their blood for our freedoms. People who've shed their blood for our rights to be able to be established. I think of a name that many people don't know, but you should know. His name is Robert D. Maxwell. Robert Maxwell, during World War II, was an Army technician, fifth grade, and he was serving with his unit in France, and he was a communication specialist. As he was working on communication lines behind the enemy lines, the enemy fire threw a grenade right in the middle of where he and his co-workers were. And Robert Maxwell did what any good soldier would do. He didn't run, he just responded. And he recognized something had to be done, and he grabbed a blanket and he placed it on his abdomen, and he fell on top of that grenade, bearing the blow of the blast that all of those soldiers could have been killed by. The story goes that he was able to absorb that blast, and his body was mangled and wounded, but he recovered, and he recovered well, and he ultimately received the highest honor for extraordinary coverage our military will offer, the Medal of Honor. And when those soldiers whose lives were spared were there at the White House as he received the Medal of Honor, none of them said, well, he did what he had to. No, they said he was a substitute. He sacrificed himself so that they could be unharmed and free. This is the sacrifice and the substitution that we find here in Exodus chapter 12. It's Calvary. It's a lamb that's dying in the place of another. This is the place where God was working and establishing the first marks of liberty. It was by this that we see that liberty was given by the death of another. But I want you to notice a third aspect of this, not only the sacrifice and the substitute, but I want you to notice also the sphere of redemption. The Bible says in Exodus chapter 12 that this liberty was to come to the home by one home at a time where the blood was applied with a testimony of faith. God said that you will be protected. Exodus chapter 12, verse 22, none of you shall go out of the door of his house until the morning. Where the blood had been applied, where there had been protection because of the blood, as a result of that, there was an act of faith that they knew that God would keep them. We know as an act of faith, you might write it in your notes, Hebrews 11, verse 28. It says of Moses in Hebrews 11, 28, through faith, Moses kept the Passover and the sprinkling of the blood, lest he that destroyed the firstborn should touch them. God had made certain that there was a way where that the escape could occur, that the death angel would not come. It was by the blood of the Lamb and the protection of the Father when he would come and place himself, pass over them in that moment. There's a generation that would come that would ask the question of what happened in those days. And God says, I'll tell you the story. And he would tell the story through the home. The Father would answer the question. He would tell them that it was redemption purchased by a lamb that we loved, a lamb that we knew, a lamb that was within our home, and that blood was applied to the doorpost, and as a result, our household was saved. Our household was changed. This is the beginning mark of the Liberty Bell that we know as the Liberty Bell of spiritual faith. This is the spirit of redemption that is found. The bell is cast by the blood of one who is not necessarily the one who is guilty. It's the one who's the substitute. And Israel now walks out free. The bell is beginning to ring in the home because the next generation needs to be reminded of what sacrifice occurred. It's easy to see that when you study the scripture. Here's a very profound thought. I want to see if you're awake with me this morning. Exodus chapter 12 precedes Exodus chapter 13. Do you agree with that this morning? Amen. It's a pretty profound thought. And we often read Exodus chapter 12 and we talk about the glory of the Passover and we talk about how the death angel was kept away by the presence of God and the blood that was applied to the doorpost. But Exodus 13 is just as important as Exodus chapter 12. Because Exodus 13 teaches us that God guarded liberty through remembrance. You see, what happens in Exodus chapter 12 and verse number 13 is God comes to his people and he says, you know what happened this night? Don't you forget it. Don't ever forget what occurred. What happened this night will be something that will be long established and well etched into your memory. This is before they crossed the Red Sea. The Red Sea was a magnificent miracle. Can you imagine what that was like when the waters would part and the ground was dry and they would walk across? And the Bible says the waters were congealed as they would walk through. They could see the animals, or the sharks, the fish that are in still motion as the waters were congealed. That's a miracle. And God says, even before that great miracle, even before they wander through the wilderness with manna and quail, even before they received the law that God would give through Moses, he says, I'm establishing something before any of that. I want you to remember what happened this night when your liberty was purchased. There are three ways that he talks about how they were to remember. First of all, he says, I want you to remember through consecration. Look in Exodus chapter 13 and verse 1. And the Lord spake unto Moses, saying, sanctify unto me all the firstborn, whatsoever openeth the womb among the children of Israel, both man and of beast, it is mine.
0: As we close today, remember that true liberty is more than freedom from something. It is freedom to belong to God. Long before liberty was engraved on a bell, it was secured by the blood of the Passover lamb. And that redemption ultimately pointed to Jesus Christ, the Lamb of God, who gave his life so that we could be forgiven, restored, and truly free. If you've placed your faith in Christ, don't let that story stop with you. Share it with your children, your grandchildren, your friends, and those God brings into your life. 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
1: In 1 Samuel chapter 4, let's take a look at verse 1 through 3. And the word of Samuel came to Israel. Now Israel went out against the Philistines to battle and pitched beside Ebenezer, and the Philistines pitched in Aphek. And the Philistines put themselves in array against Israel. And when they joined battle, Israel was smitten before the Philistines. And they slew the army in the field, about 4,000 men. Verse 3, and when the people were come into the camp, the elders of Israel said, wherefore hath the Lord smitten us today before the Philistines? We're going to stop right there in the middle of that verse. Let's open up again, if we can, in prayer. Father, I pray that you'll be with us this hour. I pray that, seriously, you will just remove me, and it will be you that speaks to the hearts of those that need to hear this. Oftentimes, we will come to chapel, we'll come to a church service, and there's a message that we are really all too familiar with, and as a result, we maybe feel like there's nothing that you have to show us. God, you know what's going on in individual lives, whether that be our guests that are with us, maybe it's a senior Lord, or a freshman, anyone in between. And God, if there's something that the Holy Spirit would have for us, I pray that all distractions would be removed and that this message would actually be in some ways a great comfort to them. We love you, Jesus Christ, and we pray, amen. What we see here in verse 1 is, well, an ongoing battle with the Philistines. This really seems to be the unofficial theme, does it not, of the Old Testament? In passage after passage, Israel is at battle with the Philistines. In verse 2, we find that the battle is not going well. And then in verse 3, we see that a question is asked, basically, why is God allowing this to happen, right? Wherefore hath the Lord smitten us today before the Philistines? It's a fair question. It's one that requires some looking into. So clearly they are in battle, and clearly today we are in battle. Scripture says that we battle not against flesh and blood, but against principalities, and we are at outright war with the old deceiver, the accuser of the brethren, that liar, Satan. A message on the topic today is this, and it is the absence of the power of God in your life. In a message entitled, "It's Time to Start Cheating." Now, I know that's maybe a bad title at this time of year, and Dr. Brian, I certainly do not mean cheating on exams, but it's time, Christian, that we start cheating in a spiritual battlefield and invoke God. Scripture tells us, if God be for us, who can be against us? The answer is nothing. It's no one. We need to get the power of God in our life. We need to be victorious. Luke 1:37, for with God, nothing shall be impossible. I believe that God desires that you live a joyous, victorious life. Now, let me give a disclaimer before we go any further. If you're going through a trial right now, if you are just beat up and at the same time beaten down by this world, by burdens, it does not mean, nor am I implying, that the power of God is missing from your life. I will be very careful to not be one of Job's friends who said that clearly Job had sin in his life and he was away from God. Some of you are going through trials and difficulties that many of us will never know. And might it be that God is using you to show the devil what a faithful servant looks like? So it's easy for me, but could I just say, do not grow weary in well-doing. Do not give up the fight. And for others who are not going through those things, could I say, don't judge others who are going through trials like Job's friend did. Instead, to pick up the burden to pray for them unceasingly. But with that said, however, some clearly are losing the battle. Let's look at a few reasons why the power of God may be missing from your life. Not an all-exclusive list, but number one, perhaps the pride of life. And what I mean by that, just in general, is sin, pride of life. Sin causes separation from God. Let's take a look at the spiritual condition of Israel as they lost this battle. God's chosen people lost to the enemy of the world, the Philistines. In 1 Samuel, I'll go back just a couple of chapters to verse 1, and we are looking at 1 Samuel 1, 13, okay? And now Hannah, she spake in her heart, only her lips moved, but her voice was not heard before Eli thought she had been drunk. What we see here is this incredibly godly woman who comes and before the priest, she is crying out to God, asking God to comfort her, to, if it's his will, to give her a son. And I believe that the nation of Israel is so far removed from authentic, genuine prayer to God that Eli has forgotten what it looks like. And he's not assuming that this woman is coming with a heavy heart to pray to God. He just assumes she's drunk. I believe that is a sign of the spiritual state of Israel during this time. The next chapter in 1 Samuel 2, verse 12, we are told of Eli's wicked sons and how they were misusing the offerings made to God. Five verses later, in verse 17, we see that sin was before God. In fact, let's look at that. 1 Samuel 2, 17. Wherefore the sin of the young men was very great before the Lord, for men abhorred the offering of the Lord. It is interesting. The word before used in verse 17 right there is the same word used in the same sense of Genesis chapter 6, verse 11, where it says, the earth also was corrupt before God, and the earth was filled with violence. The earth also was corrupt before God. Let me just say that as your specific sin, my specific sins, were laid on Christ's shoulders as he was beaten and hung on the cross, your specific sin is still before God. The Christian college, student life, mama and daddy, your youth pastor, they can all be oblivious to your secret, private, anonymous sins, but understand that it's still before God. Just as Achan in Joshua 7 tried to literally bury his sin, it became public. And in this case, he literally lost a literal battle due to his sin. In 1 Samuel chapter 2, verses 22 through 25, Eli failed in his response and his sons hearkened not. Again, I'm not Joab's friend claiming that there is sin in your life. I'm simply asking, can you, like David, in Psalm 139, verses 23 through 24, say, search me, O God, know my heart, try me, know my thoughts, see if there be any wicked way in me, and lead me in the way of everlasting. Boy, that is a verse of transparency, isn't it? Lord, call my sin out to me, and then by God's grace, may I get it right. God's power may be absent from your life due to the pride of life. It could also be due to, well, personal ignorance. And what I mean by personal ignorance is that you truly do not know God. Let's go back to 1 Samuel chapter 4, or turn to it, 1 Samuel chapter 4, and we're looking at verse 3 again, right? And when the people were come into the camp, the elders of Israel said, wherefore hath the Lord smitten us today before the Philistines? Now, is it what we see is that Israel has come up with a plan. Is their plan to get right with God? No, because when you get right with God, it requires that you let go of some sin, right? Instead, what we find here in the middle part of verse 3, they say, let us fetch the Ark of the Covenant of the Lord out of Shiloh unto us, that when it cometh among us, it may save us out of the hand of our enemies. I submit to you that the God of all creation is not something we fetch. The God of all creation is not an it. God is not to be viewed as a good luck charm. Israel felt as if they could bring the power of God with them whenever they wanted to. They could compartmentalize it. You do a cursory study of Israel's history, And what you see is new king comes in, new king comes in, new king comes in. They make reform, they make changes, and yet for some reason, the high places were left untouched. Oh, there'll be the destruction of some idols to Baal. There'll be the destruction of the political enemy that were Baal worshipers, and they'll do that in the name of righteous indignation. But the high places were left. This is the places where people would go and worship their false gods. If Solomon, the wisest person to ever live, would go so far as to build these temples to idols, is it possible that we begin to let things come into our life, and as a result, the power of God is absent? Israel felt that, hey, we can keep God over here, and then we can do this, and then when we want to, we'll bring him out, and that's not a relationship. I love my wife, and I love having fellowship with my wife. Well, what kind of message am I sending her if I say, hey, not now, I'll fellowship with you later? There'll be time for us to talk later. Maybe later on in my life, when I've got nothing else to do, then I'll communicate with you. What if there's a friendship and it is a one-way street? There is just the communication happening, and for whatever reason, when other friends come around, they stop talking to you. Well, as we say, you're just not feeling the love. You see, God wants all of you all of the time. He's a jealous God. Israel felt like they could compartmentalize him. It was sin. And so now they come up with this plan. And again, it wasn't to get right with God. It was to go fetch the Ark of the Covenant. All right, well, what happens when you get the Ark of the Covenant? We know about this. You are invincible. Hey, here's my question. If I'm a general in the army of Israel, I'm saying let's just do that at the very beginning, right? Let's not wait till 4,000 men have been killed. And then we say, hey, you know what? Let's go bring that which makes us invincible out on the battlefield. We can look at Israel right now and go, wait, what were you thinking? But how many times is God plan B or C or D or an afterthought? Would you agree that sometimes we'll try to glamorize, glorify certain testimonies over others, right? And I don't know what it is about our society, but we love the stories of rags to riches, so to speak. Okay, I think of the prodigal son. And just to yourself right now, quietly, you think of what the main message is in the prodigal son. There's a lot of lessons that could be learned from that. You probably have heard many chapel and church messages on that parable before. Certainly, I believe that if not the biggest, but the main point is the restoration of fellowship. And we love where he was and to where he came to, right? And the father of the parable, son, is certainly a picture of our Heavenly Father who is waiting with open arms. And I'm not trying to lift up the prodigal son's brother, but we do as a society tend to lift up those that have hit rock bottom and then came back to him, as opposed to the person who just kept living for the Lord, right? You get into that testimony competition and someone talks about where God saved them from, and you're sitting here going, oh man, I got saved at Awana's at the age of 4. I mean, I did get caught with my hand in the cookie jar, but you robbed a bank. That's cool. And listen, we all got saved from our sins. We were all destined for hell. But for some times, it's like, listen, I'm going to go sow my wild oats, and then we'll go to God. Boy, think of the heartache that could be missed, right? the emotional baggage that you did not have to carry. And don't get me wrong, by God's grace, anyone and everyone is saved. So I'm not downplaying anyone's testimony. But I think oftentimes we do that, and it's kind of like, well, anybody could have lived for God if you, you know, just kept reading your Bible and stayed true to it. Well, yeah. So that's what we should do, right? Let's take a look at, I'm going to pull off to the side for just a moment here, and I want you to take a look at verses 7, 8, and 9. And the Philistines were afraid. Okay, so the Philistines here, the children of Israel, like chanting, this pep rally, okay? Oh, we've got the ark, now we're going to win. And in verse 7, the Philistines were afraid, for they said, God has come into the camp, and they said, woe unto us, for there hath not been such a thing heretofore. Woe unto us, who shall deliver us out of the hand of these mighty gods? These are the gods that smote the Egyptians with all the plagues of the wilderness. What a testimony, right? In verse 9, now they try to encourage themselves against the God of the universe. Be strong and quit yourselves like men, O ye Philistines, that ye be not servants unto the Hebrews, as they have been to you. Quit yourselves like men and fight. It almost gives the impression to me that sometimes the lost pagan world gives more reverence to the things of God than God's people. What if I were to invite my neighbor to church, to campus church? And what if he were to sit beside me and look out and see the number of people scrolling? You know, I think he would think, man, I feel like this should be important to them. It was important enough for me to get invited to this, but this just doesn't even seem right. And if we're not careful, we'll grow so complacent and comfortable with the things of God that there's just not a reverence to it anymore. And the world will sit here and go, I feel like this should be more important to you. I think that's kind of how it was with the Philistines here. All right, so let's get off that off-ramp and get back onto the absence of the power of God. We see that the absolutely unthinkable happened. In verse 10, and the Philistines fought, and Israel was smitten. Well, they were smitten before the ark, and now something had never happened before. With the ark, they were smitten. And they fled, every man into his tent, and there was a very great slaughter, for there fell of Israel 30,000 footmen. And the ark of God was taken, and the two sons of Eli, Hophni and Phinehas, were slain. And there ran a man of Benjamin out of the army and came to Shiloh the same day with his clothes rent and with earth upon his head. And when he came, lo, Eli sat upon a seat by the wayside watching, for his heart trembled for the ark of God. And when the man came into the city and told it, all the city cried out. The unthinkable happened. Philistines had nothing to fear here because the power of God was not with God's children. We should be a threat to Satan. And a lot, I think a lot of us, we kind of like to boast on upon ourselves and say that, listen, the devil, he's after me. No, he's not. You're not a threat to him at all. Yeah, listen, man, I can't make it to class on time. I'm just under spiritual warfare right now. No, you're lazy. That has nothing to do with Satan. Man, I can't get my research papers in. My printer's out of ink. I'm under satanic warfare right now. No, you procrastinate, okay? Certainly there are some, like Job. God says, hey, have you considered my servant? And I referenced this earlier, but for many, you're not a threat. And the Philistines don't feel threatened anymore. Why? Because the power of God was not with them. Not only did Israel lose in battle, they literally lost the ark, and in their minds, they lost the power of God, and I wonder, quite frankly, if they ever had it. OK, continuing to treat God like a good luck charm, just going through the motions. True Christianity is not a ritual of actions. It's a fellowship. It's a relationship with Christ. It's a relationship with Christ that should move you to action. I loved hearing my pastor brag on the student body of Pensacola Christian College and the money that is being raised to start a Christian school. I am proud of this place. I love telling people that I came from PCC, that I'm part of PCC. So don't ruin it, right? Your relationship with Christ cannot just be a list to check off and think that we are pleasing God. The Pharisees did that, didn't they? They'd write scripture down on tiny pieces of paper, put it in a box, tie it around their head, and go around showing everyone they've got God's word on their mind. We point out the blasphemy of a works-based salvation. We call out those false religions that are pulling men away from Christ, yet many have their salvation based upon a church membership. They base their relationship with Christ on just outward actions. I said that maybe the power of God is missing from your life because of the pride of life. I said maybe because of personal ignorance, and in that, you don't know God. Or also, maybe you just do not know God's promises. You got to get in God's word to know his promises. Isaiah 41:10, fear thou not, for I am with thee. Be not dismayed, for I am thy God. Notice it does not say, I'm making the trial go away. It says, I will strengthen thee. Yea, I will help thee. Yea, I will uphold thee with the right hand of my righteousness. I know some individuals who are going through trials that are difficult for me to even fathom. And at the same time, they are some of the most godliest people that I know. And I promise you, their testimony would be, to God be the glory, he gives me the strength. Psalm 23:4, yea, though I walk through the valley of shadow death, I will fear no evil, for thou art with me. Thy rod and thy staff, they comfort me. Hey, let me ask you, if you refuse to live for the Lord, okay, and you are all out, sold out for God, could cancer come into your life? Sure. Could there be family issues with mom and dad? Could there be financial situations? Yeah. Now, let's say that you absolutely refuse the things of God and you just absolutely live for self. Could you still get cancer? Could there be family issues with mom and dad? Could there be financial problems? Okay, if sparks fly upward, we're going to have issues. The question is, are you going to have the power of God in your life when you're doing it? Second Corinthians 1, 3-4 says in part, the God of all comfort, who comforteth us in all our tribulations. Isaiah 49:13, for the Lord hath comforted his people and will have mercy upon his afflicted. Psalm 147:3, he healeth the broken in heart and bindeth up their wounds. Romans 8:37, we are more than conquerors through him. How can you be more than a conqueror? But not only did we win, but we won one, okay? And that's the power of God in your life. Many of you are striving and you are thriving for Christ. Go home this summer. Be a huge encouragement to your pastor. Get involved. Serve in your local church. Have a desire to have closer relationship with Christ, to know him more and to make him known. Worship him with your heart and your life. May the presence of the power of God in your life be evident. May it be contagious. Come back next fall, not the seniors, okay? Come back next fall. Serve alongside the campus church. Continue to light the local Pensacola area through Bible clubs, Christian service, allowing God to equip you for what he would have for you in future services and for our seniors. The Bible says that you shall know them by their fruits. Allow God's hand to be on your life, your marriage, your local ministry. And lastly, and we're about to wrap it up, it might be that God's power is absent in your life because of perceived success. Everything looks good on the outside, so why rely on God? Boy, there's a big difference, isn't there, when we look at these two categories, David and Goliath versus David and Bathsheba. One, he left home and went out to battle. The other, he was at home when he should have been out at battle. So this also clearly falls into the first point of pride of life and sin. King Saul of Israel, early on, incredibly humble and relied on God. David, the shepherd boy, and then going out against Goliath. And again, it's time to cheat. Goliath didn't stand a chance. We say that David went out there with a stone. No, he went out there with the God of the universe. He could have gone out there with a ping pong and defeated Goliath. And when we're going up against the Goliaths, but we're doing it without God and some trust in horses and some trust in chariots, right? But are you trusting in the power of God? David appears to have had the Midas touch throughout his life, but now he needed to rely on God because God's power was missing. You're in battle. It's time to start cheating.
0: Up next, a sermon from the former pastor of Campus Church, Dennis McBride, on Rejoice Pulpit.
2: 1 Samuel chapter 3. Look at verse 11 with me, would you? And the Lord said to Samuel, "Behold, I will do a thing in Israel at which both the ears of every one that heareth it shall tingle." I'm going to do a thing in Israel. You know, God doesn't need us. When God decides he's going to do a thing, he can do it with us or without us. But my heart thrills that God seems to enjoy using us. The announcement of Eli's downfall, if you will, was also the proclamation of Samuel's call to service. So when God did something in Israel, he destroyed that needed to be swept aside. At the same time, he called that needed to come to the forefront and lead. Samuel ministered before the Lord under Eli when God really wasn't speaking to his people very much. These are difficult days in America. The Bible is the very foundation of our society. The Bible is the foundation of our Constitution. The same people that are saying we don't need the Bible are the people that are saying we don't need the Constitution anymore, because that Constitution was founded on Scripture. It was founded by men that knew the Bible, understood the Bible, and put together a form of government that reflected the Bible. But the Bible today is considered out of date by so many. We live in a day and time when anyone who believes that God is and that he is a rewarder of those that diligently seek him is considered somehow less than intelligent. In verse 1 of chapter 3, we read these words. And the child Samuel ministered unto the Lord before Eli, and the word of the Lord was precious in those days. There was no open vision. Precious means rare, scarce, something you didn't have very much of, something you didn't hear very often. Now, the writings of Moses are in the tabernacle, but the priests have pretty much ignored them. Great time to ask you this question. How many of you have a Bible this morning? You got a Bible. Let me see your Bible this morning. You got a Bible with you? What a beautiful sight, the Word of God. Let me ask you a question. How much does this book influence you? How often are you in this book? How much do you read it? How much does it soak into your heart and your mind? They had the Word of God in the tabernacle, but it was ignored. And having the Word of God in your hand won't do you any good if it's not in your heart. How much of that Bible has affected you? changed you, directed you. Since the death of Moses, there had not been a great prophet in Israel. Spiritual leadership is corrupt. The people are not obeying God's laws. So why should God tell them anything new? It's no wonder that the Word of God was precious. It's no wonder the Word of God was so rare and so scarce. They weren't listening to him. There's no greater tragedy. No greater tragedy that can befall a people or a nation or a person than the loss of God's Word. Is God silent? If God is silent, that is his judgment. Man doesn't live by bread alone, but by every word that proceedeth out of the mouth of God. And we need his word. I don't know where your heart is. I hope it's where mine is this morning. To this extent, I want to hear God speak. I want to hear his voice. I want to feel his presence. I want his power manifested in my life. I want to see his power manifested in my lifetime. I long to hear God. God said, I'm going to do a thing. I'm going to do a thing in Israel. What does it take for God to do a thing? And in this third chapter of 1 Samuel, there are so many things we can see here where God is trying to tell us, this is what needs to be present, this is what needs to be real in order for me to do a thing. Does he need us to do a thing? No, but he chooses to use us. And he chooses to involve us when he decides to do a thing. So let's look at four things I believe are necessary for God to do a thing. Hold your place there in 1 Samuel, would you? And look with me in Isaiah chapter 66. Isaiah, that's the last chapter of the book of Isaiah. Verses 1 and 2 read as follows. Isaiah 66. Thus saith the Lord, the heaven is my throne, the earth is my footstool. Where is the house that ye build unto me? Where is the place of my rest or my dwelling? For all those things hath mine hand made, and all those things have been, saith the Lord. We have the great privilege of worshiping God here in the Crown Center, but you know, there's not one piece of material in this building, in its foundation, its superstructure, anywhere in this building that God didn't make before we built this building. It's all his. Look, I'm not looking for a building. To build a building, you have to use materials I've already made. I'm not impressed. Here's what he says, saith the Lord. But to this man will I look, even to him that is poor and of a contrite spirit and trembleth at my word. Poor means humble. Contrite means smitten. We're aware of our sin before a holy God and it hurts us. And to tremble obviously means to be fearful. And that's what God's looking for. He's looking for a humble person who is convicted by his own sin to the fact that he is really hurt by it and smitten by his own sin. And that he fears the word of God and trembles at it, for he knows it will stand for eternity and its truth itself. Look at verses 2 through 9 of 1 Samuel. Go back to 1 Samuel with me and read these words. It came to pass, verse 2, at that time when Eli was laid down at his place and his eyes began to wax dim that he could not see. And ere the lamp of God went out in the temple of the Lord, where the ark of God was, and Samuel was laid down to sleep, that the Lord called Samuel, and he answered, Here am I. And he ran unto Eli and said, Here am I, for thou callest me. He said, I called not, lie down again. And he went and lay down. And the Lord called yet again Samuel, and Samuel rose and went to Eli and said, Here am I, for thou callest, or thou didst call me. And he answered, I called not, my son, lie down again. Now Samuel did not yet know the Lord, neither was the word of the Lord yet revealed unto him. And the Lord called Samuel again the third time. And he rose and went to Eli and said, Here am I, for thou didst call me. And Eli perceived that the Lord had called the child. Therefore Eli said unto Samuel, Go lie down, and it shall be, if he call thee, that thou shalt say, Speak, Lord, for thy servant heareth. So Samuel went and lay down in his place. The first thing I think is necessary and jumps off the page of 1 Samuel 3 to us. Necessary for God to do a thing, one, is that he will call someone. He chooses to use us, so when he's ready to do something, he's going to call someone. And every great movement of God has had some kind of a human leadership. Someone out there that God called, trained, prepared, and thrust out there to lead the situation. Someone who sought his heart. Someone who was of a poor and contrite spirit. Someone who did tremble at his word. The first thing that needs to happen for God to do a thing is that we hear him when he calls. Jesus often said, He that hath ears to hear, let him hear. Well, everybody listening to him had ears. It's not physical hearing, it's something else. It's deeper, it's spiritual hearing. It's an understanding, it's wisdom. It's to see what God wants to do and desire to be a part of it. John 10:27, my sheep hear my voice. I'm not talking about us calling on God. We need to call on God, but that's not what's being discussed. God is calling on Samuel, and God is calling on you, and God is always calling his people to service. God's never quit calling. We've just quit listening. God called Abraham. God called Moses. God called Gideon. God called Samson. God called Nehemiah. He called Elijah. He called David. He called the disciples of Jesus Christ. He called Paul. And he's called every single human being who has ever come to the foot of the cross and said, I'm a sinner and I need a Savior. Every one of us that know Christ as our Savior have been called to do something to the glory of God. Well, how do you know? Because he said, seek first the kingdom of God and his righteousness. God personified as wisdom in Proverbs 8:4 says this, Unto you, O men, I call, and my voice is to the sons of men. God has never stopped calling. Here's a thought. I just spoke to those that know Christ as Savior and told them God's called you. Thought crossed my mind. What if you don't know Christ as Savior? Has God done any calling there? Well, yes, he has. If you don't know Christ, you've never accepted him as Savior, you've never confessed that you were a sinner in need of a Savior, and that he was that Savior, and his shed blood was what was necessary for you to have eternal life. Let me tell you this, God has called you to himself. Beautiful verse in Matthew 9:13. I am not come to call the righteous, but sinners to repentance. God has called you to come to him. We need to listen to his call. Samuel wasn't used of God because he was a good public speaker. God used Samuel because when God called Samuel, he listened to him. Not listening to God's voice is a very dangerous thing. Let me show you something else. Would you, again, stay in 1 Samuel there and look with me in Hebrews 3. Hebrews 3. Not listening to God's voice when he calls is a very dangerous thing. In Hebrews 3, we are discussing what's called the provocation. They have come out of Egypt, they've come across the desert, they've come to the edge of the promised land, and God said, here it is, it's yours, I've already given it to you, just go take it. They sent spies, 10 came back and said, we can't do it, 2 came back and said, we can, and the crowd believed the 10. And that's what's being discussed beginning in verse 7 of chapter 3 of Hebrews. Therefore, as the Holy Ghost saith, today if ye will hear his voice, harden not your hearts as in the provocation, in the day of temptation in the wilderness, when your fathers tempted me, proved me, and saw my works 40 years. Wherefore I was grieved with that generation and said, they do always err in their heart. and they have not known my ways. So I swear in my wrath, they shall not enter into my rest. Take heed, brethren, lest there be in any of you an evil heart of unbelief in departing from the living God. Now get that phrase, evil heart, unbelief, departing from God. Well, what caused all that? What made God call this provocation? Why did God say, I swore in my wrath, they wouldn't enter into my rest? Why would he talk to them? Evil heart, unbelief. Well, look at verse 15. While it is said, today, if ye will hear his voice, harden not your hearts as in the provocation. They didn't hear God's voice. God said, I've already given it to you. It's mine. I own it. I'm handing it to you. Just go accept it. They didn't hear his voice. They heard the voice of those that said it couldn't be done. They heard the voice of those that just badmouthed the whole situation. Those guys are too big. The walls are too thick. We cannot do this. What angered God was he told them, he called them, and they ignored it. And he calls that an evil heart. He calls that a heart of unbelief. He calls that provoking him to a place of wrath. They tempted me and they proved me and they found out I was as good as my word, and I sent them out there and let that whole generation that would not listen.

are simultaneous. Doesn't always happen that way. I accepted Christ in July of 1970. It was 2 years later before at a Bible and Bus conference, I heard a clear call from God to serve him in some capacity. Doesn't always happen the way it happened to Samuel. No matter when it happens, no matter how it happens, the answer is to listen when he calls. Up till now in Samuel's life, he lived in the energy and the power of his mother's religious life. Samuel needed to exchange tradition for experience. His faith needed to rest not in the words of another's testimony, but on his own experience with the word of life. Now, you may have come from a home where you were expected to pray, you were expected to serve, you were expected to go to church and get up and put on a tie, and you were given a quarter to drop in the plate by your parents. But have you ever accepted Christ as your Savior? You've been pulled along by your parents' momentum, but have you come to know Christ as a living reality personally? Samuel was about 12 years of age, we think, when God called him. The word child in verse 1 is a Hebrew word that means anything from infancy to very early adolescence. We figure somewhere around the age of 12. What did he do? Well, he opened and closed the door of the tabernacle. He kept oil in the lampstand. And he had very simple duties. But in those duties, he had been faithful. The lamp of God, mentioned in verse 3, refers to that seven-branched golden candlestick that stood in the holy place. It was the only source of light in the holy place. And the priests were ordered to keep it lit day and night and trim the wicks every night and every morning. God's visit to Samuel comes just as night gives way to dawn. The little phrase, ere the lamp of God went out. The oil is getting very low. Just before it would be time to refill it, ere the lamp of God went out, God comes to him. Now Samuel had never heard the voice of God before, and it was natural that he would think it was Eli calling him. How well do you sleep? I know that sometimes I really have my best sleep between 2 and 4:30 in the morning. Yeah, when you're really out. Well, that's when this happened. It was almost dawn. He's completely gone, and he hears a voice, and in his sleepy stupor, he hears the voice of Eli, not the voice of God. But I love what he did. He didn't just turn over and pull the cover over his head and said, that old man shouldn't be bothering me. He jumped up and ran to him and said, here I am. You called me. Eli said, I didn't call you. Go back and lay down. And that scenario happens over and over again. I'm amazed at how Samuel responded. I'm also amazed at how Eli responded. He's an old guy. He could get cranky if you wake him up. And Samuel comes in and wakes him up 3 times. But he's kind enough to handle it very well. Had some roommates in college that thought they were funny. I was part of the skeleton crew that stayed for Christmas, and they all went home, and I was working security, so I'm in the room alone. At 4 o'clock, an alarm clock went off. I couldn't find it. It was wrapped in a towel in the top of the closet. I finally found it, got back in bed. At 4:15, an alarm clock went off. It was stuffed in the third drawer of one of the dressers wrapped up in somebody's t-shirts. Took me a while to find that one too. Got back in bed. At 4:30, an alarm clock went off. My roommates were trying to be humorous. I broke all of those alarms. No, it is. it's a tough time in the morning for someone to wake you up. But without the slightest trace of pride, Eli led Samuel to God, knowing this boy was probably his chosen replacement. He discerned it was the Lord's. Listen, next time you hear that voice, just say, speak, Lord, thy servant heareth. When God gets ready to do a thing, he's going to call someone. When God gets ready to do a thing, number two, someone will need to respond. Look at verse 10. The Lord came and stood and called, as at other times, Samuel, Samuel. Then Samuel answered, speak, for thy servant heareth. And the Lord said to Samuel, behold, I will do a thing in Israel, at which both the ears of every one that heareth it shall tingle. In that day I will perform against Eli.

0: by all things which I've spoken concerning his house. When I begin, I will also make an end. For I have told him that I will judge his house forever for the iniquity which he knoweth, because his sons made themselves vile, and he restrained them not. And therefore I have sworn unto the house of Eli that the iniquity of Eli's house shall not be purged with a sacrifice nor offering forever. I want you to notice what he said. Eli said, speak, Lord, for thy servant heareth. Did you notice that when Samuel responded, that's not what he said? He said, speak, for thy servant heareth. He left out Lord. Now, I don't want to make too much of that, but perhaps this young man's just being careful of not knowing if the voice he's actually hearing is Jehovah God or not, and not wanting to use his name in a vain fashion. He's just being very careful about it. But he didn't exactly say what Eli told him to say. And oh my, was the message heavy. When he said, speak, Lord, I wonder if later he thought, I wish I hadn't said that. The message was so hard. I'm going to do everything I said I was going to do with Eli. I'm going to destroy the whole situation. He was warned. He didn't listen. I'm going to judge him for the iniquity he knoweth, because his sons made themselves vile and he did nothing about it. And when I start this judgment on his family, I'm going to finish it. There'll be no halfway measures with me. It's going to be done. What a heavy message to put on a 12-year-old boy. You ever thought about the message that God's given us? You know, the message that God has given us is not a light message. You do realize that we are in a position to tell the world, you understand, it's either Jesus Christ and eternal life, or it's not Jesus and eternal death. That's a heavy message. Our message to the world is life or death. It's light or darkness. It's forgiveness or judgment. I think sometimes we shrink back from the call of God because the message can somehow be construed as very heavy. It's only heavy to those that do not know the Lord. Let me tell you something. The message that we tell this world is a great, great message. There is hope for you. There is life for you. There's a Savior for you. There's a way out of the mess that you're in. That's a great message. And we ought not look at the world and say, well, I'm almost afraid to deliver the message, because if I deliver this harsh message that you're a sinner in need of a Savior, they're going to think it's just too hard to hear. The message is the only message of hope that man will ever hear. Don't let the hardness of it, that men are sinners in need of a Savior, keep you from delivering the message. God said, when I do this thing in Israel, everybody that hears it, their ears are going to tingle. This world stands breathless. It stands sorrowful, guilt-laden, blind, helpless, and hopeless. This world wonders, is there a God? If there is, does he care about me? And is there any way out of the mess and the misery of my life? And their ears will tingle when they hear the name of Jesus. He is their hope. He is the God that sees them. He is the God that loves them. He is the God that made a way out of the mess that is the misery of their life. And if we just give the message, their ears would perk up and they'd hear and they'd understand. Amen. The answer to their cry is Christ. He's the door. He's the way. He's the truth. He's the life. He's the good shepherd. He's the voice that every man must hear. He is the bread. He's the water. He's the light. He's the only name under heaven given among men whereby we must be saved. The sons of Eli and the sins of Eli were deliberate and defiant. For such sin there was no sacrifice. You don't need to turn there. I'm going to read this to you very quickly. Over in Numbers 15, what's he talking about? No sacrifice. Let me read these words to you. And the priest shall make an atonement for the soul that sinneth ignorantly when he sinneth by ignorance before the Lord, to make an atonement for him, and it shall be forgiven him. Ye shall have one law for him that sinneth through ignorance, both for him that is born among the children of Israel and for the stranger that sojourneth among you. But the soul that doeth aught presumptuously, whether he be born in the land or a stranger, the same reproacheth the Lord, and that soul shall be cut off from among his people. The sin of his sons was deliberate, and the ignoring of it by Eli was deliberate. And God said, it's going to be cut off. For the iniquity which he knoweth. Someone must be willing to stand up in dark days. Someone must be willing to go another direction than the one that they had planned. They went their way. They didn't hear God. They didn't trust God. They didn't follow God. They didn't obey God. If this world is ever going to be saved, somebody is going to have to hear God's call. Somebody is going to have to answer God's call. Or there is no hope. Thirdly, someone's going to need to humble themselves. In verses 15 to 18, you'll find this. Samuel was frightened. He got up the next morning. I see beauty here. He got up the next morning having spoken to God, having had a conversation with God, having heard the voice of God himself. You thought maybe he might have been a little prideful or excited to tell somebody what God told him. But Samuel is a humble young man. And when Samuel got up, he just went about his business. Word of God, he went out and opened the doors. He went and trimmed the wicks. He went and refilled the lamp. He's just doing those custodial jobs that he had been given. And it scared him to tell Eli what God had said. What a humble, humble spirit. Somebody's got to humble themselves. He said nothing to Eli, showing a tremendous humility in his heart. Samuel did not feel anything but sorrow for Eli. He didn't think it was his place to blurt out judgment on that man. It bothered his heart. Sometimes we take for granted all the good things that we have in God. But we need to humble ourselves enough to tell the truth, because Eli came to him and said, "Son, you need to tell me what God told you. And don't you hold one thing back, not a thing, not a whit. I want to know everything God told you." And then he told him, when he was commanded to, he told him. I worry about our hearts sometimes. We've been given grace, and we've been given truth, and we've been given mercy. And those of us that know Christ rejoice in our forgiveness. We rejoice in our position in Christ. We've been washed. We've been redeemed. What a wonderful thing. But we ought not feel anything but sorrow concerning those living under judgment. Yes, rejoice in God's forgiveness, but weep for the unforgiven. Your heart ought to mourn for those who live in a dead spiritual condition. Is your heart not heavy? Are your eyes not filled with tears? Are you feasting on the bread at God's table and ignoring those that are starving and would like to have the crumbs that fall from it? Are you proud of your salvation or broken by the responsibility to help others find their way to the table? In verse 17, Eli sensed his reluctance and told him, "Tell me everything." Eli's response is a sad thing. Look at his response in verse 18. Samuel told him every whit and hid nothing from him. And he said, "It is the Lord. Let him do what seemeth him good." One of the most difficult things we can do is admit we're wrong or that we have failed. When Eli was confronted, he doesn't sidestep. He doesn't make excuses. He doesn't rationalize. He doesn't blame anybody else for his failure. He just says, "It's the Lord. Let him do what seemeth good." Where are you? Where's your life headed? Has God called you? Have you responded? And have you humbled yourself to the job he's asked you to do or not? Where are you headed? Are you Samuel on your way to a great and glorious ministry for God? Or are you headed for a life of sad reluctance and resignation? So one day when your life amounts to nothing, and you look back at the things that God could have done with you, but he didn't because you wouldn't answer his call, and you'll have to look back and say, "Well, my life is what it is. God has done it. It's of him." Where are you headed? Resignation or service? Fourthly, somebody needs to live for God. Boy, I love verse 19. Samuel grew and the Lord was with him, and did none of his words fall to the ground. His words meant something. And all Israel, from Dan even to Beersheba, knew that Samuel was established to be the prophet of the Lord. Established means faithful. And the Lord appeared again in Shiloh, and the Lord revealed himself to Samuel in Shiloh by the word of the Lord. How'd this chapter start? The word of the Lord was precious, rare. How did it end? And the Lord revealed himself to Samuel in Shiloh by the word of the Lord. God's talking again. I'm touched by the repeated references to the good, godly nature of Samuel's life. His young life was a record of blameless behavior, integrity, and righteousness. No apparent lapses into selfishness or improper behavior. Toward the end of his life, he was able to appeal to the verdict of the people to attest to his faithfulness. Let me read that to you. That's in 1 Samuel chapter 12. And these are the words we find there. Samuel said unto Israel, "Behold, I've hearkened unto your voice in all that ye said unto me, and have made a king over you. And now behold, the king walketh before you, and I am old and gray-headed, and behold, my sons are with you, and I have walked before you from my childhood unto this day. Behold, here I am, witness against me before the Lord and before his anointed. Whose ox have I taken? Whose ass have I taken? Who have I defrauded? Who have I oppressed? Or of whose hand have I received any bribe to blind mine eyes therewith? And I'll restore it to you." And they said, the people said, "Thou hast not defrauded us, nor oppressed us, neither hast thou taken aught of any man's hands." The people he served testified that his character towered over his contemporaries. It was his personal holiness and the grandeur of his character that arrested the downward spiral of an entire nation. For the second time in verse 19, I see where Samuel grew. But there's a different phrase this time. The Lord was with him. Other judges judged in a particular area. Samuel was different. Samuel's glory and the righteousness that he expressed and his faithfulness to God was known from Dan to Beersheba. That's the highest northern border to the highest southern border of Israel. He was not like the other judges. Everybody knew Samuel. And the Lord appeared again in Shiloh and revealed himself by the word of the Lord. God says, "I'm going to do a thing. I'm going to do a thing in Israel." I don't know what makes us think that God's finished with doing things. God has no less energy or heartfelt desire to do something in your life and in the campus church or the life of those that are watching by Rejoice than he did when he wrote these words. He would do a thing if we'd let him, if we'd hear the call, if we'd respond to his call, if we'd humble ourselves to what he's asked us to do, and if we'd live a righteous life in obedience to his word, God will still do a thing. He's no respecter of persons. What's happening? Why are we sending fewer missionaries? Why are our churches dying in America faster than they're being planted? Because God is still calling, but nobody's listening. Nobody's responding. No one's humbling. No one wants to live that righteous life that is required if you're going to stand up and make a difference and stand in the gap. God said, "I will do a thing." And he could do a thing this morning. He could do a thing right now. He could do a thing in your life if you just let him do what he wants to do. If you'd hear him and respond and humble and decide to be the kind of man or woman that God wants you to be. Would you let him? Would you let him do a thing in your life? If you don't know him, turn to him. He's called you. He's called you to come to himself. Turn to him and tell him, "Father, I need a Savior. I need Jesus. Come into my heart."
1: 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And now, a sermon from a past Bible conference at Pensacola Christian College.
2: Matthew chapter 13, please. Matthew chapter 13. Since this is my last message in this conference, I want to take just a few moments to thank the administration for the opportunity to preach. Many years ago, my alma mater was imploding, and in just about that time, Pensacola Christian College reached out to me, and I've had the privilege now over the last 15 plus years to be frequently on this campus, and I feel like I'm an adopted alumnus, and I appreciate that. I appreciate it so much, and many friends here, and I just like what's happening here. I like the way it's happening here, and I appreciate the opportunity to be here. Thank you, Dr. Shoemaker, so much for the privilege of being here during this very special time, and also the other preacher friends that have been able to deliver God's Word. What a great time for me, not merely to be able to preach God's Word, but to absorb God's Word and to hear it proclaimed. I'm so thankful for it. Matthew chapter 13, let's begin reading at verse number 3. The Bible says this, "And he spake many things unto them in parables, saying, Behold, a sower went forth to sow, and when he sowed, some seeds fell by the wayside, and the fowls came and devoured them up. Some fell among stony places, where they had not much earth, and forthwith they sprung up, because they had no deepness of earth. And when the sun was up, they were scorched, because they had no root, they withered away. And some fell among thorns, and the thorns sprung up and choked them. But other fell into good ground and brought forth fruit, some 100-fold, some 60-fold, some 30-fold. Who hath ears to hear, let him hear." Then down to verse 18, "Hear ye therefore the parable of the sower. When anyone heareth the word of the kingdom and understandeth it not, then cometh the wicked one and catcheth away that which was sown in his heart. This is he which receives seed by the wayside. But he that received the seed into stony places, the same as he that heareth the word, and anon with joy receiveth it. Yet hath he not root in himself, but dureth for a while. For when tribulation or persecution ariseth, because of the word, by and by he is offended. He also that receives seed among the thorns is he that receiveth the word, and the cares of this world, and the deceitfulness of riches choke the word, and he becometh unfruitful. But he that receives seed into the good ground is he that heareth the word and understandeth it, which also beareth fruit and bringeth forth some 100-fold, some 60, some 30. Let's pray together, shall we? Lord, we love you and we thank you for the opportunity we have to spend a few moments in the scripture today. Lord, I want to be a help, and I pray that you'll fill me with your Spirit and use me to that end in this hour. I pray that you'll do something in our hearts today that will count for eternity. In Jesus' name, amen. We have looked at the Noahic Covenant, and the Noahic Covenant speaks of government. This is the covenant that commands us, don't partake of the things of this world. If you do, there's going to be consequences. Then we looked at the Abrahamic covenant, and if the Noahic covenant speaks of government, the Abrahamic covenant speaks of grace. God lays down a sacrifice, and then God himself walks among the pieces, and God assures our heart by saying, I've got this. I can take care of your future. Without you doing anything, I can settle the score. And now we move to the new covenant, and if the Abrahamic covenant speaks of government and the Noahic covenant speaks of government, and the Abrahamic covenant speaks of grace, the new covenant speaks of godliness. Because it is in the new covenant that God promises that he will write his words in our heart. It is in the new covenant that God takes away the heart of stone and replaces it with a heart of flesh. God in the new covenant actually regenerates us. We have new genes, new DNA, a new spiritual acclimation to do the things of God. So this word that is in our heart, now we have to do something with that word. We have to allow the soil of our heart to be fertile to receive that word which God desires to sow there. And this is what is under discussion here in Matthew 13. How do you and I respond to the Word of God? Obviously, this is a Bible conference. It's not a Bhagavad Gita conference. It's not a Quran conference. It's a Bible conference. This is the very thing that God wants to sow into our hearts, his Word. And the question is, how does this happen, and what would prevent it from happening? Let me direct your thoughts to two major ideas today. First of all, Let me encourage you to think about a definition of success. A definition of success. It's interesting that there are four scenarios that are presented to us, but only one of those scenarios equals success. And that is when the Word of God is sown into receptive soil that receives the Word of God. Now notice what he says in verse 23. He that receiveth the seed into the good ground is he that heareth the word and understandeth it, which also beareth fruit. Now there you have a threefold responsibility with regard to the Word of God. First, you're to hear it. That's what you do with your ears. Then you're to understand it. That's what you do with your mind. And then you are to bear fruit with it. That's what you do with your hands. In other words, God wants us to absorb His Word, properly interpret that Word, and then having absorbed it and properly interpreted it, put it into practice. Don't be just a hearer of the Word, but be a doer of the Word. And this is what the Bible says is success. This book of the law shall not depart out of thy mouth, but thou shalt meditate in it day and night, that thou mayest observe to do according to all that is written therein, because it's when you do that, the Bible says, that your way will be prosperous and you will have good success. Now, it's interesting, in our society, success is often defined in vastly different terms. If I were to ask you today, is so-and-so successful? You may point to a house that they own, or a car that they drive, or a position that they hold in the community, and then you'd say, oh yes, yes, now that's success. But it's interesting that when God defines success, God defines it on vastly different terms. God's success is measured not by what's in your 401k, not by what's parked in your driveway, not by how many rooms or how many bathrooms you have in the mansion that you may possess here on earth. As far as God is concerned, there is only one thing that adequately defines success, and that is absorbing the Word of God and putting it into practice. That, according to God, is success. And it may not mean a whole lot. I mean, you may be graduating here and you may take an entry-level position at a Christian school somewhere, and the salary may be very meager. Staff housing may be very inadequate from what you had growing up. There may be all kinds of things that the world would look at that and they would say, what a waste. Why in the world are you, with your brains and your acumen, why in the world are you spending your life that way? But you and I understand that we measure success on a vastly different level than the way the world measures it. Now, if God wants you to be in business and God uses you to make a lot of money, so be it. But that in and of itself is not the determining factor of success in the eyes of God. What is success in the eyes of God is hearing the Word of God, understanding the Word of God, and implementing the Word of God. And some people produce various degrees of fruit. Some will be 30, some will be 60, some will be 100. God gives the increase and we trust Him with that. But as long as we are doing what we know that we are supposed to be doing with the Word of God, then we are successful individuals. And how often in life what happens is we climb a ladder of success only to find that it was propped against the wrong wall. We get to a certain level and we find ourselves empty and unfulfilled because we haven't done what God has put us on the planet to do. And also, I think this is a great settling of mind, because most of the time when we think about the will of God, we think about the unknown will of God. But as one famous preacher said, I'm not so much concerned with what I don't know, I'm concerned with what I do know. There's a whole lot in the Word of God that you and I need to absorb and apply, and if we're living according to the principles of God's Word, God will lead us into those unknown areas. But apart from His Word, we'll never have that clear direction to be able to discern good and evil. I'm here to tell you again that the major one, number one reason that you are successful in this world is because you are living according to the Word of God and doing what its principles have to say. This is the definition of success. Which brings us to our second point, which is the destruction of the seed. Now, to me, this is absolutely astounding when I read this. Because my whole life, I have devoted myself to the Word of God to the best I know how. And I think of all the wonderful promises concerning the Word of God. In 1 Peter, it is called incorruptible seed. You think about that. Being born again, not of corruptible seed, but of incorruptible. A man may give seed to a woman, and if it doesn't germinate within a period of time, no birth will occur. But when you sow the seed of the Word of God, the seed of the Word of God never dies. It's incorruptible, and it can bring forth fruit years after the fact when it's sown. It's indestructible seed. That's amazing. The Bible says that the Word of God is quick and powerful and sharper than any two-edged sword, piercing even to the dividing asunder of soul and spirit and joints and marrow, and is discerner of very thoughts and intents of the heart. You think about how powerful the Word of God is and how it can penetrate into areas where nothing else can penetrate and expose us for what we are and cause us to do the right kind of things. What a wonderful, powerful tool is the Word of God. We've often quoted it, that God's word does not return void, but it accomplishes that for which it is sent. So when we get to this passage, knowing full well the power of the Word of God, we're almost astonished that he tells us in this passage there are three things that can neutralize the Word of God in our lives. Wow. What are these three things? I mean, if something can cause me to be unsuccessful and cause God's word to be unproductive in my life, I want to be on guard against those things. One of these things has to do with your past. One has to do with your future. The other has to do with your present. Let's talk about the past first. You'll notice here that he says in verse number 21, yet he that had not root in himself, but dureth for a while, for when tribulation or persecution ariseth because of the word, by and by he is offended. Now here he talks about two things. He talks about tribulation and persecution. Tribulation is circumstances that went bad. Persecution is people who have treated you poorly. Most of us in our life can point to circumstances that were not favorable. We had to endure pressure. Tribulation, thlipsis. The very word refers to pressure. It was used of squashing a grape to get juice out of it. It was used of a form of execution where you would put a boulder on someone's chest and it would slowly grind them to death. It was also used of millstones going against each other to separate wheat from chaff. And all of these pressures of life, you and I feel tribulation, we feel thlipsis, we feel pressure. And then there are people who just cause problems. They cause consternation. They ridicule us for our stand. And all of us can point to things in our life where we had circumstances or people that drove us crazy. Do you know that bitterness can very easily get in those circumstances? And when bitterness creeps into our life because of unfavorable circumstances or unfavorable people, when that happens, you and I neutralize the effect of the Word of God in our lives. Have you ever known somebody who one thing happened into their life and they can't get past it? It jaundices everything. I have a friend, he's one of the most talented people you'd ever meet. Oh man, his skill set is way beyond mine, light years beyond mine. He's so good at so many things. But there was one thing that happened in his life many years ago, and it doesn't matter what you bring up, it'll go back to that event. It'll go back to that day. It will go back to that time when he was treated dirt dog dirty and he can't get past it. You could bring up Fritos and he would say, yeah, you know, I remember eating Fritos the day that happened to me. And just everything goes back to that time in life. Was it a grade that you didn't deserve that was lower than you anticipated? Was it a teacher who you just couldn't get past? Was it an administrative decision from student life that you just have not been able to get past in your life? Is it a breakup within your family? Is it a sibling that's gone awry? Is it a school bill that could not be met? Is it a semester off when something happened that is inexplicable? What is it that is jaundicing your life, that is a root of bitterness, that springs up in your life, and thereby many people are defiled, and all kinds of people in the world are splashed with your bitterness, and the Word of God is completely neutralized in your life because of some tribulation or some persecution, something that happened in your past that you just can't shake? Years ago, there was a book that was published called Games Christians Play. And in the book, they said that all you have to do is develop one thing that happened in your life and hang on to it, and no one will ask you to do anything. For example, let's say that your pet ocelot died, the book said. And they come and say, hey, could you work in the nursery? And you say, well, I would love to, but my pet ocelot died. Oh, would you like to work on the bus route? Well, I'd love to, but my pet ocelot died. Just use that 5 or 6 times, and then the next time your name comes up at a board meeting, people say, oh, no, he can't. Yeah, remember dead ocelot. Oh, yeah, yeah. And that's the way our life is sometimes. We are just hanging on to something that's happened in our past, and we look in our rearview mirror all the time, and we drive off the road. When I was in the Woodville Elementary School in Mansfield, Ohio, they had this thing called obstacle course tag. They would send a kid through the obstacle course, and then 10 seconds later, they would send another kid to catch the first kid. And I was a very slow runner. I mean, I run a 5-year, 50-yard dash. I'm not very fast. So this second kid is coming after me, and I hear his footsteps, and I turn around to see where he's at, and turn back around and face first straight into the geodome. My eye gashes open, blood spraying everywhere, and that canceled PE class for that day. And they rush me to the emergency room, they shave my eyebrow, and they put 7 stitches there where my eyebrow used to be, and the next day was school pictures. So in my second grade picture, there's 7 stitches where an eyebrow ought to be, and from time to time, I'll pull that out just to remind myself of how dangerous it is to look behind you. You can't spend your life constantly sulking in things that have happened in your past when persecution or tribulation or whatever is happening in your life. You have to find some way by the grace of God to get beyond that, because if you do not, the Word of God will become neutralized in your life. The second thing that he gives is not only something with regard to the past, but he gives something with regard to the future when he talks about the deceitfulness of riches and the cares of this world. Look what he says in verse number 22. But he also that receives seed among the thorns is he that heareth the word, and the cares of this world and the deceitfulness of riches choke the word, and he becometh unfruitful. Now, that word unfruitful, that's just another word of saying barren, unproductive. Isn't this interesting? If we could paraphrase this, this is the idea: he meant well. Is there any more bigger slam in all the world than he meant well? Wouldn't you hate to have that on your tombstone? He meant well. That means you're a complete doofus, but you're trying. He meant well. It's interesting that he puts this term unfruitfulness, barrenness, he meant well, in a context of the deceitfulness of riches and the cares of this world. In other words, you and I can be so consumed with making a living that we forget how to live. And there are many people who one day will stand before God, and they spent their whole life trying to put food on the table and pay the mortgage and balance the checkbook. And everything in their life was concerned with getting the kids to the doctor and making sure that the kids' teeth are straight at the orthodontist and doing all the things in life that you have to juggle with your plate. And in the midst of juggling all the activities of life, the cares of life, and the deceitfulness of riches, of trying to make just enough money to survive, that we have lost sight of what is really important. And so we are trying to be productive and useful citizens, and in the process, when we stand before God, we have found out we're not useful at all. We are completely inoperative, inert, barren. What a tragic state of affairs that would be. How often in ministry people have told me, Pastor, I'm moving out of the area, and I got this job, and I'm going here, and why are you going there? Well, there's more money there, and I think that I can make a better living. I think I can help my kids more. I think they can get a better quality education here. And all these factors come into play. Have you thought about a church there? Oh, no, I haven't even looked into that. Surely there'll be a church there. Surely. They don't even think about the spiritual side of the equation. It used to be that parents used to drive up with bombs of station wagons with mufflers falling off of the car to keep their kids in Christian school. Now they drive up in a Navigator to tell you why they can't make their Christian school payment. And the problem is that the deceitfulness of riches and the cares of this world have choked out what is really important in the lives of our families. So now, anytime overtime is offered on a Sunday, or we get time and a half on Sunday to work, the effect of God's word in our family and what can happen in our family through the word of God, that is completely neutralized because, I say it again, we are so consumed with making a living that we don't know how to live. And I want to tell you, this is a real fear that I have for your future, that you would get out of here and not really go wicked and blow a gasket, but just be so consumed with making money and living the American dream that your kids turn into a nightmare. The future is very important on how you approach finances versus the Word of God. Which brings us to our final point, which has to do with the present, and that is just callousness. Notice he says in verse 19, when anyone heareth the word of the kingdom and understandeth it not, then cometh the wicked one and catcheth away that which was sown in his heart. This is he which receives seed by the wayside. And here's our covenant bird. Here's the invasion of the bird snatcher. He comes and he takes the seed away. Why did he take the seed away? He took the seed away because it never penetrated the surface, because we were callous to it. We were too hard to receive it. Let's face the facts, ladies and gentlemen. In the 4 years that we are here, we'll hear more sermons than some people will hear an entire lifetime. Sunday morning, Sunday night, Wednesday night, Sunday school, missions conference, Bible conference. I mean, how many sermons will we hear? And yada, yada, yada, there they go again. And what happens is we become so bound to it that we're bored with it, and it never penetrates our heart, and it lays on the surface and the devil snatches it away. Now you think about this. Here's an indiscriminate amount of seed that's sown over the top of this soil, and it just lays on the surface and the devil snatches it away. You think, oh, it's not that big a deal. It was only a seed. I mean, a bird doesn't eat a lot. If we want to say that somebody's not eating a lot, we say, man, you eat like a bird. A bird is not like, you know, it doesn't eat like a, you know, like a huge mammal does. Just a little snatch takes it away. We think, oh, that sermon's not important. I'll hear another one next week. Oh, that sermon's not important. I'll hear another one in a couple of days. And the bird takes it, takes it, takes it. One seed at a time, because of the callousness of our heart. Years ago, there was a freighter that crashed into a riverside mall in New Orleans along the Mississippi River. 116 people were injured in that accident as that freighter crashed into that mall along the riverbank. They began to discover why the freighter accident occurred, and here's what they discovered. They discovered that the engine died, so they couldn't steer it. And the reason the engine died was because the oil wasn't effectively filtered. And the reason the oil wasn't effectively filtered is because the maintenance guy didn't do what he was supposed to do and replace the filter, and the filter was less than a dollar. Just one small glitch. Something under a buck, and yet hundreds of lives were affected because somebody didn't mind the store. That's not that big a deal. What's one oil filter? Well, one sermon or one seed of God's word, you think about it, you reap what you sow, you reap after you sow. You reap in proportion to what you sow, but you also reap more than you sow. You think of one grain of corn, how many kernels are on one good ear of Kentucky corn? You always reap more than you sow. And you say, oh, that's just one sermon. You don't understand that you could sow one sermon and the effect of that one sermon could be exponentially great in your life, provided you don't let that dirty bird take that seed away. So the question then we have to ask ourselves, okay, we hold in our hands the Word of God. God has written instructions to us. Now, this is a powerful document. There's a more powerful document in all the world than a copy of the Word of God. And we have to decide in our hearts and minds and lives, are we going to allow this to be sown into our heart and to bring forth fruit? Are we going to hold on to something in our past? Are we going to get sidetracked by all the lights of the future? Are we going to become callous to it in the present? And if that happens, how sad the fate, because it takes the most powerful tool in the world and it renders it inoperative. How tragic to come to a Bible conference and not allow the Bible to have fruit in our life.
1: Up next, a sermon from the former pastor of Campus Church, Dr. Jim Shetler. This is Rejoice Pulpit.
3: I'd like to have you take your Bibles at this time and turn to 1 Samuel 27. That autumn weather also reminds us that we are already halfway through this semester. It is amazing how fast things have gone by. Not only the weather, but the midterms exam help us to remind us of that too. But we are thankful for the great semester we've had. We're thankful for our campus church folks being with us tonight. I'd like to talk to you about an area that I think maybe we could all use right now in an area of encouragement in 1 Samuel chapter 27. It's a very interesting time in David's life. God's word is for admonition, to guide us, direct us. It's amazing that these events happened some 3,000 plus years ago, and yet they are so applicable for our lives today. 1 Samuel 27. We're going to look at two things tonight. We're going to look at the reasons for discouragement, and we're going to look at the results from discouragement. And through that, I think we're going to be able to learn how to defeat discouragement in our lives. I'd like to have you look at 1 Samuel 27. We're going to read verse number 1, and then we'll have a word of prayer and ask the Lord to be with our time together. 1 Samuel 27 and verse 1. And David said in his heart, I shall now perish one day by the hand of Saul. There is nothing better for me than that I should speedily escape into the land of the Philistines. And Saul shall despair of me to seek me any more in any coast of Israel. So shall I escape out of his hand. That little phrase in that verse 1, there is nothing better for me. Well, I believe there is, and I'd like to share with you how to overcome that discouragement. Father, we come to you tonight. We know that along life's journeys, there are potholes and valleys and trials. There's obstacles and heartaches. And Father, you bring these things into our life that we can be like a vessel refined by your fires. You bring these things into our life for us to be stronger runners. These things are brought into our life because of sin in this world. Lord, we must learn to pace ourselves. We must learn to run the race with patience. Father, tonight through the life of David, I thank you, Lord, that you did not exclude this story from your word. And though, Lord, it may not be a great testimony of David's walk with you, it is a great example for what we should not do. And so, Lord, I pray that your word would speak to our hearts tonight, and the Spirit of God would work wherever it's needed. I do believe, Father, that there are church members here tonight that need this message. And I believe that there's some young people that believe that they're called of God to go to this college that need these truths tonight as well. So, Father, with faith, I submit to you the needs, and I claim your promises. And now, Lord, speak to our heart in the middle of this week in October for exactly what we need. We pray these things in Jesus' name. Amen. The Bible says in Proverbs 14, verse 12, there is a way which seemeth right unto man, but the end thereof are the ways of death. You know, it doesn't matter if that man is David or if that man is a derelict off the street. The fact of the matter is, there is a way which seemeth right unto man, and the end thereof are the ways of death. We must constantly be focused on the Word of God and allowing the Spirit of God to guide us like the cloud and the pillar of fire that Israel had in the wilderness. We must constantly trust in the things that the Lord has given to us, or else we will begin to see that way which seemeth right unto us. But the end thereof are the ways of death. Now, David is coming off of a great success right here. And the devil begins to use a tool. The devil is relentless. He never stops. He never quits. There's never a time in our spiritual journey that Satan says, okay, I'm done with you. I won't bother you anymore. I can tell you're committed. I can tell you're going to live for the Lord. I can tell you have a heart for God. All right, I'll leave you alone now. That's never going to happen. It doesn't happen when you're in your 60s. Doesn't happen when you're 16. It doesn't happen in any time of your college experience. When you become a junior, then Satan just kind of drops his hands off. No, it doesn't happen then. There's never a period of time that there will not be trials, be struggles, and there will not be a battle. David is coming off really, in a way, a great victory of spiritual of submission to authority in 1 Samuel 26. For the second time, he had an opportunity to kill his enemy, his adversary. For the second time, he honored the authority over him in the King Saul. And that's a tremendous victory, but isn't it interesting? Off the coattails of that victory, we see 1 Samuel 27. I want you to see, first of all, the reasons for discouragement. Number one, your perspective is wrong. Your perspective is wrong. If you're going through discouragement right now, I'm going to tell you why. You're not seeing the right thing. You're not looking right. Look at what what David did in verse 1. And David said in his heart, I shall now perish one day by the hand of Saul. There is nothing better for me than that I should speedily escape into the land of the Philistines. And Saul shall despair of me to seek me any more in any coast of Israel. So shall I escape out of his hand. I don't know how many times you said the name Saul today. Maybe not at all. But David didn't wake up any morning that probably the first name in David's mind that entered was the name Saul. By lunchtime, David had probably either spoken or thought the name of Saul probably over 5 dozen times. In his evening prayer time, throughout his afternoon, where he was going, where he was leading his men, almost everything that was happening in David's life was centered around this man Saul. And that we have to be very careful when something overwhelms us in our life. Now, I can't preach to you tonight about things happening that may be of such a magnitude in your life that you can't help but think about it. Maybe it's a financial need. And every morning you wake up, the very first thing you think about is that financial need. Maybe that financial need has just gripped your heart. We should not be overwhelmed by anything. But there are some things of great magnitude. You say, Pastor, if finances don't come, I'm going to lose my house, lose my car. This is going to happen. I don't know how my children are going to continue in Christian school. I don't know how I'm going to continue at this college. Pastor Scheller, you may preach tonight about, well, you can't be thinking about finances. You can't be thinking, just think about Jesus. But I want to tell you some finances is huge right now in my life. Well, you know what? I don't think you could tell David, stop thinking about Saul. Well, that's kind of hard to do since Saul's after my life. Maybe the word cancer has come into your family recently. Into your home. And you say, you know, you can say what you want, Pastor Scheller, but cancer is a word that we wake up in the morning thinking about it, we spend our day thinking about it, and at night when we pillow our heads, that word cancer is there because it's reached our home. I don't think I'm necessarily saying that some of these areas, there may be a relationship, and if I said somebody's name, you'd say, I've thought about that name all day long today. That name has overwhelmed me. But I am saying this. In the midst of that situation, you cannot lose your perspective of what God is trying to do in your life. David did here. He slipped. We can all slip anytime, at any place, anyone. This is David, a man after God's own heart, but he is absolutely overtaken by an individual named Saul. And we have to keep the right perspective in our life. The Bible says in Isaiah chapter 26 and verse 3, "Thou wilt keep him in perfect peace whose mind is stayed on thee." Now, in the midst of this financial crisis, this health crisis, this relationship crisis, whatever situation it is, you must take the effort of diligence and control the thoughts of your mind and get them on that which is true and honest and just and pure and lovely and of a good report. And if there be any virtue and there be any praise, think on these things. You must take every thought into captivity. I can't take away that financial need tonight, but I can help you not be overwhelmed and discouraged by it, by you allowing yourself to succumb to the pressures and the scenarios of what may overwhelm you. Your perspective is wrong. David's perspective got off the Lord Jesus Christ and onto a man, Saul, and everything was filtered through Saul. When that occurs, there's going to be discouragement that's going to follow. The second reason for discouragement: one is your perspective is wrong. Number two, your patience is worn. Your perspective is wrong and your patience is worn. You know, I did not realize this, but in studying for this, do you know that there are, I'm not sure I counted them all right, over 20 times, by the time you get to chapter 27, there are over 20 times that Saul tried to kill David. Now, you know what? You can get a little worn out with that. I mean, after a little bit, your patience is running a little thin with this thing. I mean, after you've had about 3-4 javelins thrown at you and people coming in and trying to get you and you've had an whole army after you, your patience becomes a little worn. In the Bible, many times the word for patience is the word for to remain under, to have steadfast endurance, to keep going on. You say, "Jim, doesn't your patience ever get worn?" Yes, it does. And there's something we have to do, because if we do not do these things, it'll lead to discouragement. When your perspective is wrong and your patience is worn, what do? I think number one, you slow down. You know, notice the phrase here, speedily escape. I got to get out of here quick. Everything's got to be done fast. You know what? When your patience is worn, you have to slow down the pace. You don't stop. You don't quit. You don't give up. But you slow down the pace. You rest if you can. But you don't quit. You never give up. And when your patience becomes worn, you say no to certain things. You isolate your energies and your efforts and your focus on the top priorities in your life, and you start saying no to a lot of side issues, and you get rest, and you slow down your pace. David's perspective is wrong. His patience was worn. And I think the third reason for discouragement, your prayers are wanting. Your prayers are wanting. You know, notice this. And David said in his heart, oh, wouldn't it have been great if you would have read, "And David said to his God." Now, that would have made a whole difference. If David would have taken the burden, if David would have taken Saul to the Lord, and that's what you have to do to these things that overwhelm you. You keep taking them. "Lord, this isn't my problem. This is yours. Lord, this is yours. Lord, you've got to take care of this. Lord, there's that name again. There's that situation again. There's that cancer again. Lord, this is yours." Lord, constantly, throughout the course of the day, dozens and maybe even hundreds of times, "Lord, this is yours. Lord, I bring this to you again. Lord, you've got to help me." My favorite prayer verse in the Bible on prayer is Psalm 34:6. "This poor man cried, and the Lord heard him and saved him out of all his troubles." This poor man cried. You know what you need to do? You need to cry out to God. If you're going through temptation, cry out to God. If you're going through a trial, cry out to the Lord. You say, "Jim, I'm on campus. It comes. Am I supposed to just shout right then? God!" Is that what you mean? Friend, if that works, that's okay with me. But I think in your heart of hearts, you can say, dear God, right now, here it comes. It's just like a wave. That financial fear. Lord, that relationship, there's that individual. Oh, God, there comes these emotions again. Oh, Lord, here it comes. In your heart, you cry out to the Lord. This poor man cried, and the Lord heard him and saved him out of all his troubles. I don't know of any time in the Bible that someone didn't cry out to God that God didn't hear him. Whether it's rebellious, backslidden Jonah, or whether it's rebellious, backslidden Israel, and they needed a deliverer. Whenever they cried out to God, God heard them. I want to encourage you, my friend, cry out to the Lord in whatever you're going through right now.

perish one day by the hand of Saul. There is nothing better for me than that I should speedily escape into the land of the Philistines. You are so distorted in your thinking. What are you thinking about, David? Where has this come? I want to take a moment and run down a rabbit trail for just a moment, because I think there's a real distortion here in David's life, and I think we can succumb to it as well. You know, if Satan can't defeat us with immorality or with greed or with maybe what we would consider many of those major sins, it seems like Satan can take that tool of discouragement and just pry open our heart. And we need to understand and we need to learn what that discouragement can do. And I think one of the results of a discouraged heart is there's a real distortion in the way that they think. You cannot, or really the way you see here, distortion is you cannot see right. And one of the main reasons why you cannot see right is exaggeration. You know, bless his heart, David's not seeing right because he's a little bit exaggerating the situation here. You know, the fact of the matter is God has spared David over and over and over again. What makes you think, David, that God's not going to spare you in the future? I think David has made this thing, and you know what? When we get worn out and we have the problems we just mentioned, and we don't have the right perspective, and we're not patient, and we're not praying right, you know what? One of the results is things become a little distorted, the way that we see things, and we exaggerate. You know, exaggeration has no boundaries. You just go crazy with the scenario. Oh, this is going to happen, this is going to happen. Oh boy, if I don't get this money, and this is going to happen, this is going to... And you begin to exaggerate the situation. That's what David did here. It has no boundaries. It also has no proof. There is no proof, David, that this is going to happen. By the way, it never did happen. He has no proof that this is going to happen. And exaggeration has no boundaries, it has no proof, and it has no hope. When you begin to exaggerate these scenarios in your mind, you absolutely lose hope. And you sit in your bed, and you go somewhere, and you're by yourself, and you begin to explore all these things. And you're in a classroom, and you're trying to listen, but you're discouraged. And one of the results of discouragement is a distortion of events. And you begin to go no boundaries with how far this could go. And it's not even in the realm of possibility. And there's no proof to what you're saying. And you've totally lost your hope. You know, I was writing down some things. I go on this rabbit trail about exaggeration. You know, there's different things in the Bible you can exaggerate. Exaggerate about the commandments of men. Mark chapter 7, verses 6 through 13 talks about where Jesus is dealing with the Pharisees. And they exaggerated the commandments of men. They made the commandments of men and the traditions of men more important than the commandments of God. They exaggerated and they made them larger than what they should have been. And they did things for the tradition of men that overseeded the commandments of God. You know what else you can exaggerate? The events of the past. Exodus chapter 16 and verse 3, amazing passage. The people of Israel are murmuring and complaining. That's not amazing. That's pretty normal for them. But you know what's amazing is what they say to Moses. Would to God that we would have just stayed in Egypt by the flesh pots. By the flesh pots. Man, I don't remember much roast beef and turkey in Egypt. Would to God we had stayed in Egypt and we had all these things and God bless and the camps we had and the homes we had and the freedoms we had. Well, I thought you guys were crying out because you were in bondage. You know, sometimes we exaggerate the events of the past. You know, some of you are doing that right now and you're discouraged. It's a result. You have a distortion of the past. Oh man, I remember my Christian school and how well it was, and I remember this, and I remember when I played soccer at my Christian school, I was scoring 5 goals a game, and this was happening, I was getting straight A's, and this was happening, and you know, mother put out Thanksgiving buffets for me every night. Well, that isn't the way it was. But you know what? A result of discouragement is the way you distort the past, the events of the past. But not only that, here's what David does. He doesn't distort the commandments of men, and he doesn't distort the events of the past. He distorts the events of the future. And we can do that too. And we allow our mind, and that's where we have to discipline our mind. We allow our

0: mind to think things that are never going to happen, that we have no proof for, we put no boundaries over, and now we've lost any hope that we thought we were going to have. I'll tell you what happened here in 1 Samuel 27. David's view of life was distorted through a very subtle tool that Satan uses called exaggeration. We have to be careful, and you know what? Exaggeration is an embellishment of the truth. It makes it bigger and bolder than it really is. And you know what? It's a lie. And we're deceiving ourselves. And when we exaggerate to others, we're deceiving other people. Thou shalt not bear false witness. And when you exaggerate, it is a result of discouraged heart that is now distortion. There's distortion in your life. Let me give you the second result. The second result from discouragement is delusion. Not only is there a distortion, there is a delusion. I will tell you, this guy is deluded now. When he says the statement, there is nothing better for me. Well, can I just say this? There is nothing worse for you, David, than what you're about to do. What David, there's a way which seemeth right unto man, but the end thereof are the ways of death. There isn't anything that he could have done that could have been any worse than what he was about to do. But what did he convince himself of? There is nothing better for me to do than to go back the Philistines. You know what that represents? The world. There is nothing better for me than to go back to the world. Now listen, if you have a discouraged heart right now, and if you're a college student and you want to leave, my friend, do not be so deluded in your mind to think, you know, there's nothing better for me than to leave. No, no, no. There's nothing worse for you than to leave. That is absolutely the very worst thing that you could do. There's nothing better for... David, how did you get here? You know what? I have marital couples come in, say there's nothing better for us than to get a divorce. No, no, no. There's nothing worse for you and your children than to get that divorce. You know, there's nothing better for me than to do this or to do that because of what's happened. The distortion has led to being deluded. What are you thinking, David? This is coming out of a discouraged heart, and one of the results of discouragement is you become deluded. I got away with this before with Achish. I'll go back. Did you know that? He's going to go back to Achish, the king of Gath. He's been there before. Take your Bibles and turn back a few chapters. We turn back to 1 Samuel 21. He's been here before. 1 Samuel 21, he fooled Achish once. He thought he could fool him again. 1 Samuel 21, look at verse 10. And David arose and fled that day for the fear of Saul and went to Achish, the king of Gath. You probably remember this story. And the servants of Achish said unto him, is not this David the king of the land? Did they not sing one to another of him in dances, saying, Saul has slain his thousands, David his 10,000s? And David laid up these words in his heart and was sore afraid of Achish, the king of Gath. And he changed his behavior before them and feigned himself mad in their hands. Man, he begins to scratch at the walls and drool. He begins to act like a madman, and the king believes him. So you know what happens? In his discouragement, not only has he got a distorted view, but he has a deluded view. He's going to go back and says, you know, I fooled Achish once, I can fool him again. I'm going to go back in the world. I got in the world one time. I fooled around and I got out and I was safe. I'm going to go back and do it again. You know what? A lot of times people in their discouragement, and I'll say this. If you follow the road of worldliness down most believers, you will find somewhere down that path an exit ramp of discouragement that they got on at one point. You know, in other words, people go back to the world after they've tasted Jesus Christ because sometimes they get discouraged in their life. And that discouragement led to distortion, and it led to definitely a delusion. They began to think, you know what, maybe the world is the best place for me to go back to. The world is not the best place to go back to, and worldly activities and worldly things is not where a Christian belongs, and it's not where you ought to be, and it's not where David ought to go. David, what are you doing going back to Achish again? Didn't you learn your lesson the first time? Yeah, I learned I got away with it the first time. Oh, you're deluded, man. You're deluded in your mind here. And you know why you are? Because you have a discouraged heart. Your heart is down, and you're thinking about going back to the world. And you're thinking about going back to Achish and to Gath. I got away with it the first time. What he would get. Now what he convinced himself is of what he would get. He said, if I go back, I'll get protection. If I go back, I'll get popularity. If I go back, I'll get provision. If I go back, I'll get power. And you know what? He did get every one of those things for a short time. Look with me at verse number 3. He gets popularity. And David dwelt with Achish at Gath. He and his men, every man with his household, even David with his two wives. There's a popularity. Achish says, yeah, come on, I'll take you in. You can fight for us. That's something he didn't get with Saul, is it? He got acceptance. He got some popularity. But not only that, look, he got his protection. Look at verse 4. And it was told Saul that David was fled to Gath, and he sought no more again for him. Hey, I got my protection. Saul's not after me anymore. I got my popularity. Finally, there's a king that accepts me. Look at this. He got provision too. Look at verses 5 and 6. And David said unto Achish, if I have now found grace in thine eyes, let them give me a place in some town in the country. And Achish gave him Ziklag. He got provided for. By the way, he got power. Look at verses 8 and 9. He went out and did all kinds of escapades and all kinds of battles. And he won them all. And David smote the Lord smote the land and left neither man nor woman alive and took away the sheep and the oxen and the asses and the camels and the apparel and returned and came to Achish. You know what? David, you got what you wanted. You got your provision, your popularity, your protection, and your power. But listen to me. Because the discouraged heart is deluded. The discouraged heart sacrificed the permanent for the immediate. The discouraged heart sacrificed the eternal for the temporal. And when your heart is discouraged, and there's a little carrot sitting out there, and your heart is discouraged and you're down, that little bit of protection, that little bit of provision, Satan says, hey, you can have this. It's right there. It's all set. Sign this. You can go here. Take this. It's awaiting for you. There's that job back there. It's there. There's no doubt about it. It's not, no, Pastor. I'm not deluded. That job is there. I will be provided for. I will be protected. There will be popularity. There was for David, but mark this down. The discouraged heart is deluded because that's so temporal. It's not lasting. If there's one thing about 1 Samuel 27, nothing in this chapter is real and nothing in this chapter lasts. There are so many lies going on in this, lies in David's heart, lies to Achish. There's all kinds of deception in this chapter. There's nothing in this chapter that lasts and there's nothing in this chapter that's real. And that all comes out of a discouraged heart because it not only is it distorted, it's deluded. And then I'll tell you number 3 what happens. There's disobedience. The third result of discouragement will always be disobedience. By the way, let me tell you one thing about disobedience. You bring others with you. Look at verse 2 and 3. And David arose and he passed over with the 600 men that were with him. You know one thing about discouragement? You take an individual that has a discouraged heart, and they take other people with them. Their distortion, their delusion affects other people. Their disobedience, David takes 600 men with his discouraged heart. And friend, you need to understand that you do influence people. You say, I'm a nobody, I'm a nothing, nobody cares about me at all. That is not true. You have parents, you have loved ones, you have fellow students, you have a church back home that's praying for you, that puts your name in the church bulletin, that cares about you. You say, oh, there's nobody that cares. I'm absolutely no. Listen, get your thumb out of your mouth, friend. Your life influences other people. And don't live discouraged. And don't get to the point where you say, I don't think I affect anyone. Your discouraging heart's affecting your room, affecting your home, affecting your workplace. One of the results of discouragement is disobedience, and disobedience always influences others. 600 men follow him. But notice this deception in verses 10 through 12. This is so sad. Look at verse 10. And Achish said, whither hath ye made a road today? Where'd you go today, David? Where'd you fight today? Now, look at this. And David said, against the south of Judah. Now, the reason why he said that, by the way, that's a true statement. He did go to the south of Judah, but he didn't go fight the Israelites. And that's what Achish is thinking is happening. Achish thinking that David is fighting his own people, that he's really with them. But David's playing this both ways. This all comes because of a discouraged heart. Now he's bearing false witness. He's living a double life. He's not telling the truth anymore because he thinks he had to take things in his own hand. He didn't trust God. He thinks he had to take things in, oh, you know what? Saul's going to kill me. Unless I come up with a scheme, unless I come up with a plan, Saul's going to get me. Saul's going to kill me unless I come up and I devise something. And you know what? That's what we do sometimes. We get discouraged. It distorts our thinking. We become deluded in our thinking. We become disobedient. And I'll tell you what happens. We take things in our own hands. We can't trust God enough. You know, I was thinking, many believers have about as much faith in God as they do their barber. Now, you know what? When you go to a barber, there's a step of faith, is there not? I mean, there really is. And if you go to a hairstylist, ladies, or whatever, there's a step of faith when you sit down in that chair. Like, okay. Now, you've been there before, or someone else has been there before. You've paid a price, so you think they're going to do what you tell them to do. You've told them, and they've been doing this for years or whatever. But there is a step of faith when you get in a barber's chair. But is if while they're snipping, you look in the mirror, and it's like they grab a big thing and whack. Hey, what are you doing? Huh, just trust me. No, I'm sorry, sir. I'm done trusting you now. We're done with this. And you know what? There's a place where I would get out of a barber's chair. I mean, if someone came, you know, a big, you know, razor blade or something like that, and he comes over, and there's a place where I would say, you know what? I don't trust you anymore. You know what? I think there's a place where we trust the Lord to a certain extent. I wonder if we trust God as much as we trust our barber. I'm being as serious as anything. Where we just say, Lord, whatever. And you know what? David trusts God to a point. But God wasn't working things out right. Saul's still chasing me. Saul's going to end up killing me. Saul's going to end up getting me. God, I don't know what you did about this anointing me as king thing, but it's not happening. And so now, Lord, I'm not going to trust you anymore, and I'm going to put my own things together. What did that come out of? That came out of a discouraged heart. His patience was worn. His prayers were wanting. His perspective was wrong. He was discouraged. So now he's going to scheme things and make things happen. Look at verse 10, and we're almost done. And Achish said, whether have ye made a road today? And David said, against the south of Judah and against the south of the Jeremelites and against the south of the Kenites. Now, you know what he does here? He makes it sound like he's going down and he's fighting his own people, the Israelites. But he's not. He's lying to them. And David saved neither man nor woman alive to bring tidings to Gath. He killed everybody because he didn't want anyone getting back to tell him who he was killing, saying, lest they should tell on us, saying, so did David, and so will be his manner all the while he dwelleth in the country of the Philistines. In other words, he wasn't killing the Israelites. And Achish believed David, saying, he hath made his people Israel utterly to abhor him. No, he hadn't. He hadn't touched an Israelite. You see, David's living this double life. And we need to understand that all comes out of discouragement. Well, as we close, I just want to tell you one thing what you need to do. If you say tonight, you know, there's areas in my life, there's things that are happening, I can see where my root problem is. I've lost my faith in the Lord. I've taken things out of His hand and I put them in my hand. You know, this is very interesting. 1 Samuel 27 records one of the most faithless chapters in the entire Bible on David. You know what one of the greatest psalms that shows his confidence in the Lord is? Psalm 27. The Lord is my light and my shield. Of whom shall I be afraid? And I love the way Psalm 27 ends, verse 13. I would have fainted unless I had believed to see the goodness of the Lord in the land of the living. Wait on the Lord and be of good courage, and He shall strengthen thy heart. Wait, I say, on the Lord. You know what? He ought to have gone from 1 Samuel 27 to Psalm 27, because Psalm 27 is the answer to 1 Samuel 27. In Psalm 27, it says, I would have fainted unless I had believed to see the goodness of the Lord in the land of the living. Wait on the Lord, be of good courage, and he shall strengthen thy heart. Wait, I say, on the Lord. And you know what you do? You grab a hold of the altar. And you grab a hold of the Lord Jesus Christ and you believe that you're going to see the goodness of the Lord in the land of the living. That's what he should have done. But his heart became discouraged. I think he exaggerated the facts. I think he got distorted. And the Lord began to work on his life. My friend, if you're here tonight and you're discouraged, there are results of that. And there is a way out. And tonight you need to come to believe what Christ has for you. Believe. I would have fainted unless I had believed to see the goodness of the Lord in the land of the living. As I close, every once in a while, I receive poems from my old youth pastor who lives out in Arizona from my church back in Detroit, Michigan. And he watches our program every week. And he writes poems, and he sends me a poem, and he sends me poems quite often. And I just received this 2 days ago, and I thought, boy, this goes perfect with the message. In the issues that affect me, God has made it very clear. He provides and he protects me. He removes the doubt and fear. When the battle round me rages and the storms of life are strong, I embrace the rock of ages where I know that I belong. In that place of restoration, I find peace and joy and love. Trust replaces desperation. Grace is what I'm thinking of. How amazing is the Master. He brings hopes and dreams. Private troubles or world disaster, he delivers and redeems. Such excitement fills my being when I know God's in control. With new eyes, I now am seen. Faith can fortify the soul. On my God, I'm truly resting, serving him beyond the call, trusting him in every testing. There is no way that I can fall. And we put our trust back in God, and we go forward, and we move forward for the Lord.
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2: Have your Bibles tonight. Revelation chapter 20. It's a great joy for my wife and I to be here tonight. I want to say thank you to the Campus Church. For all your prayers. I want to thank Dr. Mullinex and Dr. Paul Oman for calling. When our son had to come home from the mission field, you find out who your friends are. When you're desperate, you realize the friend of friends is always there. And yet you still need people that encourage and pray. And I just want to thank the Campus Church and all you folks that prayed for our son Jeremy and Mandy and the grandchildren to get home and him to get well. It's taken about 8 months, and he's back to normal, whatever normal is. I'm glad he's back to normal and doing well. Very thankful for that. Tonight, I hope all of you understand, missions is not a plan. It's not a name. It's not really a subject. The Bible says in Revelation 20, and I saw a great white throne and him that sat on it, from whose face the earth and the heaven fled away. There was found no place for them. And I saw the dead, small and great, stand before God. And the books were open. And another book was opened, which is the book of life. And the dead were judged out of those things which were written in the books, every man according to his works. The sea gave up the dead which were in it. And death and hell delivered up the dead which were in them, and they were judged, every man according to their works. and death and hell were cast into the lake of fire. This is the second death. And whosoever was not found written in the book of life was cast into the lake of fire. Verse 3 of chapter 21, and I heard a great voice out of heaven saying, behold, the tabernacle of God is with men, and he will dwell with them, and they shall be his people, and God himself shall be with them and be their God. And God shall wipe away all tears from their eyes. There shall be no more death, neither sorrow, nor crying, neither shall be any more pain, for the former things are passed away. And he that sat upon the throne said, I make all things new. Tonight I want to speak to you very simply about the appointment. The Bible says that this day of appointment was coming. Ecclesiastes chapter 11 and verse 9 simply said, O rejoice, O young man, but know thou for all this, all these things, God will bring thee into judgment. You see, the reason why missions is so important is because every sinner on earth has an appointment before God. Not with God, that's us. We have an appointment with God to receive our rewards at the judgment seat of Christ. But every sinner, and if tonight you're in this room and you're a good person and you've sort of slipped through, I was 14, president of my youth group, and lost. I had an appointment before God. Didn't realize it. This appointment day has been prophesied in the Old Testament, promised in the New Testament. Amos in the Old Testament, chapter 4, verse 12, specifically said, you've not repented, you've not turned back to me, prepare to meet thy God. The prophecy of this day has been very clear for centuries. The promise of this day, you'll notice Hebrews chapter 9, verse 27, as it is appointed unto man, once to die, and after this, the judgment. There's an appointment that every sinner has with God, and that's why missions is important, because you and I may be the only one between them and their appointment. And it doesn't matter how much money you make or how many buildings you build or how many companies you build or how much money you've stored up for your future. The line's getting longer. The appointment book is getting fuller. And there are millions without hope that have an appointment before God. And tonight, you and I may be their only hope. I don't want you to think tonight that this is just a regular church service. I want you to see what God has in store for every sinner. Every appointment has a place. You'll notice the place of this appointment is before the great white throne. Every sinner, everyone without a Savior, Jesus Christ, everyone that has not taken the time to come before Jesus Christ and say, Lord, it's me, I'm a sinner, I don't deserve to go to heaven, and I know you've got my sin all listed and I'm sorry, will you forgive me? Every one of you in this room tonight, now I'm not preaching on salvation necessarily, but in a crowd this size, there's got to be some young men and some young ladies and some older men and older ladies that have gone through life and you really haven't sat down and thought about it. I don't want to face God on this day appointed. Yes, there's a place. It is before the great white throne. You'll notice this day, this appointment day, has a purpose. If you have your Bible, you'll notice in verse number 12, he says, and I saw the dead small and great stand before God. Before God. Not with God, before Him. It is a day that's been appointed for a long time. As a matter of fact, in Acts, if you have your Bible, turn to Acts chapter 17. I'd like for you to see this passage. Acts 17, verse number 30. The times of this ignorance God winked at, but now commandeth all men everywhere to repent. Because, here's the purpose, He hath appointed a day in the which He will judge the world in righteousness by that man whom He hath ordained, whereof He hath given assurance unto all men, and that He hath raised Him from the dead. You see, the purpose of this appointment is to judge every man individually, one at a time, if your father or your mother or uncles, of which I have uncles and I have friends that I pray for every day and I plead with God, don't let them go before this appointed day. Father, please save them. It affects the way I live. It affects the way I talk. It affects the way I think. It affects the way I spend my money. It affects everything that I do because I know this day of appointment is coming. And we get so busy with life that sometimes we forget. We get busy with preparing to make a living, getting our degrees, looking for our jobs, planning our future. And is it appointed unto man once to die? And then the judgment. And you and I can't get caught up so much in this life that we forget that the neighbor next door and the loved one that you pray for and that you see at a family reunion and a father, a mother, they may not understand it and they may not realize it, but it doesn't change the fact that one day they will have an appointment before God. I want you to notice the Savior's actions that day are sobering. The sinner's appointment is sure. It's guaranteed to happen. But the Savior's actions on this day, they're severe, sobering. The first thing you notice about it is the scene of this great day of appointment shows the power of God. The Bible says, "And I saw a great white throne and Him that sat in it, from whose face the earth fled away." Can you imagine? Because of the look on His face. You see, the look is the look of judgment. Mercy is gone. Forgiveness is gone. Tenderness, compassion is gone. Revelation chapter 6 specifically says that the kings and the rich men and the poor men cried for the mountains to fall on them and hide their faces from the face of God. You and I cannot get so caught up in books and jobs and cars and houses and lands that we forget the world's got an appointment with God. And you and I are their hope. My wife and I have one son. It is no sacrifice to give one son for the cause of Christ. He gave Himself for us. It is not even a thought. The world is lost. When we get to heaven, we can rejoice. But now the appointment is on its way. You can't forget that. I can't forget that. Our church takes 4 or 5 missions trips a year. I was floating down the Amazon River last January, and people were canoeing up to us, 75-year-old women in dugout canoes, wanting help, not knowing the appointment before God is on the books for them. They don't understand the face they're going to see. The face, the Bible says, the earth and the heaven fled away. Revelation chapter 6, it says the heaven rolled up like a scroll because of his face. My wife teaches K-4. A little boy had been in trouble a lot. He was sitting out, time out. Little boy looked up at her and said, Mrs. Pittman, is your mercy all gone? She said, I'll think about it. He had been a terror that morning. Next morning, he walks up to her and she had given him a little grace, let him go back and play. Next morning, she got a note. Thank you, Mrs. Pittman, for finding more mercy. There's no mercy on this day. Grace is finished. Forgiveness, never mentioned. You see, the scene shows the power of God, that he not only has the power to put the sun and the moon in their places, but he has the power to look at every sinner in the face and say, you're guilty. And there's no reprieve. You'll notice there will be sinners. I've looked through this passage and it says, and the books were open. Now, why would the books be open? There will be sinners. I don't believe there will be one sinner that will be arguing. I believe there will be a lot of sinners. There will be a Joseph Stalin. There will be a Mussolini. There will be a man that no one knows his name that will be pleading for God to look in the book and see that he wasn't all that bad. And God says, sir, I told you in Matthew chapter 12, verse 36, that every idle word that men shall speak, they shall give account thereof on the day of judgment. And today is your day. Read it. The angel will take the book and it'll show every curse word that he ever said, every dirty thought that he ever had, every time he was mean to his wife, every time he murdered someone on the battlefield that was innocent as Hitler and all these beasts of the history that we face and have died, Saddam Hussein. They didn't get away with anything. Their day is appointed before God, and they will stand before him and hear him read the names of the people that he murdered. And then one day God will say, enough, you're guilty. Romans chapter 3, verse number 19, that every mouth may be stopped in all the world guilty before God. That's the reason the books are open. So when a sinner pleads for mercy, now it's okay for us to put a Hitler at the foot of the throne of God, but what about a mother? What about your mother, your father, your little brother? It ought to change the way we live. It ought to change the way we talk. How many of you tonight have been saved at college? Would you raise your hand? Okay, I see hands all over. Just a spattering of hands. Let me ask you this question. What do you think it would be like if you were a pretty terrible roommate and that person died and went to hell? The way you act in your room can determine someone's day of appointment. There'll be many people there that say, if that's a Christian, I want no part of it. You see, missions, it begins in your hotel room, begins in your dorm room, it begins in your home, it begins in mine. It's the reason I cannot curse my wife, or it's the reason I cannot be mean to my wife. Not because she's not saved, but because it may disturb her, distract her from being the Christian she ought to be, to reach someone God has in her path. Missions is keeping people from their appointment before God. And if it requires us to go around the world, we ought to do it. If it requires us to be faithful to church, and God did not call you to the mission field, God called you to the harvest. He called you to care about the people nearest you. He called you to care about the people down at the Circle K, the 7-Eleven, that don't even speak our language half the time. But you know what? They have an appointment before God. And you and I cannot get so frustrated with people that we forget the face of God. It is without mercy. I'm reminded that the Bible says the rich men, kings, will plead for the mountains to fall on them and hide them from the face of God. After they see the proof, the books are open. There's another book. It's called the Book of Life. There'll be some that say, God, I know that I've been a bad person, but I've heard that if your name's in the Book of Life, you get a pardon. That's right. But your name's not there. Why do you think the Book of Life is there? Because there are going to be people that you and I love and know that are going to plead for mercy and say, would you please look one more time? The angel's going to look, run down the list, and going to say, it's not there. And the Bible says, you'll notice if you would, in verse number 14, and death and hell were cast into the lake of fire. Balos, the original word there. Literally, as in looking up some of the definition of the word, it's to cast, it's to throw away. But it's also in one word, in one dictionary said, to throw away without care of where it lands. Can you picture that from Jesus Christ? To throw away and not care where it lands. Jesus Christ, who loved the world, is finished with every man, woman in the line. They're finished. They're cast into the lake of fire. That's got to affect your heart. That's got to cause you to say, Lord, could you use me? You can't be that disconnected with the book to think that you can't make a difference. You got to understand tonight, all over the world where Dr. Ray goes or these missionaries are, people are lost. And that's the reason these missionaries can't just say, hey, I'm a missionary. You've got to be a good one. The world depends on you. You've got to build churches and you've got to see young men saved and people take over, so when we get run out of those countries, there's a light still there. You can't fail. Oh, a businessman can fail. Donald Trump's failed more than once and made it back. You failed with one sinner and he's cast into hell forever. You see, the Savior's actions are severe. They're sobering. You see, he proves to them they're sinners, shows them his power, and sends them to their punishment with no reprieve. I cannot imagine Jesus casting someone away without care for where they land. But I would imagine if I wore the scars for someone in this room and I was rejected, I was turned away, I was mocked, made fun of. Jesus said, while there was hope, Father, forgive them. But on this day, there is no hope. It is too late. And you and I have got to care, because the Savior's actions are final. Now let me ask you this. We as God's saints, our alternatives are simple. One, we can ignore it. We can take the part that says, whosoever shall call upon the name of the Lord and say, Lord, that's me, will you save me? And we can ignore the souls of everybody else. That's one of your alternatives. That's one of mine. But at the judgment seat of Christ, you'll be one for which 2 John verse 8 was written, look to yourselves that we lose not that which we have wrought. You live a lifetime for self and stand before the Lord and it's burned up, 1 Corinthians chapter 3. And we are saved, yet so as by fire. You see, you may have the opportunity, the alternate choice to ignore this day, but we can't change this day. It's coming. You may ignore the fact that your mother or father is unsaved, or that your relatives are unsaved, but you will not change the fact one day they will stand before a righteous God whose face has caused the earth and the heaven to roll up like a scroll. And mercy is gone. You can choose the second alternative, of which most Christians do. You can be interested some. You can give money a little bit, but with no great commitment. You can go to church haphazardly, but with no great zeal. You can raise a family, get married, have children, without a lot of interest, but yet enough to be considered a good man. We recently had a faith promise offering, and one of the men of our church said, Pastor, I was able to increase my faith promise. He said, I just gave up Cokes for the year so I could raise it a little bit more. How many of us would even consider, I'll set aside soft drinks this year and take the 75 cents a can and give it to you, Lord? You see, there are sacrifices to make that those that are interested somewhat will never think of. When Jeremy surrendered for the field of Uganda, and we heard that they were having some difficulties over there, he had been there about, I guess, he and Manny had been there a couple of months, and got run out of where they were and had to leave, and it was kind of tenuous. The rebels had come down and blocked off the roads, and there was a lady in our church that came up to my wife and I and said, I can't believe you let your son go to that place. She's a sweet lady. Still in our church. I love her. Pray for her. Pray the Lord's blessing upon her. But she doesn't understand that every sinner has an appointment before God. And they will have no hope unless someone sacrifices and goes. And then there's the last one. You can be involved totally. I mean, you can just sell out and say, Lord, I'm going to give you my everything. 20 years ago, my wife and I said, I am sick of this country. I am sick of American Christians. I want to go to the mission field where I can look at somebody in the eye and say, I want to tell you the story of Jesus. And they can say, I've never heard that story. Father, I'm tired of telling people over and over again and pleading with them to trust you as Savior and them having all kinds of ideas of their own and rejecting, rebuffing you. Lord, let me go someplace where the people are more tenderhearted. And God said, no. And he sent my wife and I to Herndon, Virginia. Didn't even know where Herndon was. Didn't care where Herndon was. I was from Texas, the Holy Land. I wanted to stay there. You know, the rapture is going through Dallas and up, not through Atlanta. I found that out. And it was a missionary, and he came up to me, and he said, Dave, he said, maybe you ought to reconsider that. He said, you know, he said, if you could ever go there, he said, those people are, it's the highest educational level in the world, in the Washington, D.C. area. And I said, well, what does God want me there for? I'm not the smartest guy in the world. I don't need to be there. He said, but if you could go there and if you could get those guys, the FBI agents and the CIA agents and the government people, and if you could get them to surrender their hearts and they could give and they could go and they could make a difference. And I heard it, and it went in this ear and out that ear. And God called us there. Without any doubt. And it was about 8 or 10 years before God called the first missionary. I haven't said this much, but I didn't invite many of my friends to come and preach. I was embarrassed. We didn't really have a heart for missions, and we didn't see very many people saved, and we didn't have much direction. And I just pled with the Lord, Lord, you got to turn this thing around because I don't know how, but you can do it. And about 7 years ago, we had a missionary at our church. The story begins in British India in the year 1890. A Hindu guru, small town of Sandor, was teaching underneath a tree. And as he was reading, he read in one of his religious books that one day, and I quote, all religions will ultimately be done away with, but a religion started by a carpenter will survive. And he was stunned. He loved being a Hindu priest, and he said, for the first time in my life, I'm without words. I thought being a Hindu was the greatest religion in the world. Then around the world, God touched the heart of a missionary. You see, this Hindu guru thought that carpenters, well, in his society, was of a very low caste. So no one of a low caste could change the world or be very important. And a missionary in London had surrendered his heart to go to India. He got on a ship, sailed halfway around the world with his wife, family, set up shop in Sandor, began to preach the gospel, preached his heart out. and no one got saved. One day he was preaching, and the old Indian guru heard him allude to the fact that Jesus Christ was a carpenter before he started his 3 years of ministry. And he got to thinking, maybe that's the person spoken of in my book. And he made an appointment with a missionary on the side, of course. He was such a holy man. He was considered so godlike that his followers would wash his feet and drink the water because he was so holy. He got the missionary aside and said, "Tell me more." The missionary told him of the love of Christ. And this was the first time the old guru had ever heard that the God who created the sun, the moon, and the stars loved him and knew his name. He bowed his head and trusted Christ as his Savior. He went and told his followers, and they got so angry. They said, "You pack up your stuff and you leave, or we'll kill you." He quickly hurried to his house, packed up his belongings, and got his wife, his family, and they went. The same day, they went to the missionary, and they said, "You leave today, now." The missionary packed up his stuff under the threat of death and left Sandor a defeated man. He had only won one person to Christ. He had traveled halfway around the world to fail. 7 years ago, in our missions conference, was sitting in the back of a Sunday school classroom, and this old Indian guru's great-grandson was telling of a little church he had in India. He had a lot of converts. They really didn't know how many because they didn't have a building. They had some land, and one day it was his dream to build a church on this property so that whenever he died and went to heaven, the place would go on. And one of the men of our church raised his hand and said, "How much would that church cost?" He said, "Oh, it's way too expensive. It's thousands and thousands of dollars." "How much?" That night was our faith promise. And our people had caught the idea that the appointment before God was real. And they were giving and they were starting to surrender their hearts. And boy, it was an exciting time. And that night at the faith promise, I got the faith promise, and I was thrilled at the faith promise amount. All the money that people would give to missions, and the sacrificing and the willing to do whatever it took to send more missionaries. And then one of the men of my church came up, and he and his wife, and they were teary-eyed, and they said, "Here's our faith promise. We just didn't give it. It took us a while, and we just wanted you to have it, and don't tell anybody." And I looked at it, and it was the amount for the guru's great-grandson's church. Every penny. And I went over to the great-grandson and sat down beside him, put my arm around him. I said, "I've got good news for you. The Lord touched somebody in our heart, in our church's heart, and they have given you a check for all your church." And he began to cry. And looked behind him, and there was that guy and his wife that had given the money, and they were crying. And neither one, and he didn't know that this guy in our church had given the money. And it was one of the sweetest times in my life. A little later on that year, we sent a team over to India to help Brother Edwin build his church. And they, that night when the first service was there, they all got into the service, and the pews were built, the pulpit was built, and the team said that there was total silence. There were hundreds of people inside the church, and nobody said a word. They would just look around at each other. They had never seen each other. They didn't know who was a Christian and who wasn't until that night. And looked outside the windows, and there were hundreds more looking inside the windows. Brother Edwin is in heaven now. And you know, so is that old missionary that nobody knew his name, but they do now. And you know, you don't have to turn there. I'll

0: You know what I suspect? You see, the Bible says all of us in this room, if you're saved or unsaved, are going to be at the great white throne judgment. You see, 2 Corinthians chapter 5 says, absent from the body is present with the Lord. And 1 Thessalonians chapter 4 says, so shall we ever be with the Lord. So we're never going to leave the side of the Lord. So apparently we're going to be somewhere near that great white throne watching what's going on. And can you imagine if someone whom you and I were supposed to win to Christ can look up and catch our eye and ask us, why did you not tell me? That's why Revelation 21:4 says, then God will wipe all tears from our eyes. There will be tears in heaven. And if you, as God's child, choose any other option than involve totally, you will see people at their appointed day that you could have made a difference. Are your hands clean tonight? Or do you have blood on them? It's not too late to say, Lord, here am I. Send me.
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2: The scene recorded for us in Mark chapter 15 is at the same time the most tragic and the most triumphant scene in all of human history, past, present, and future. It was tragic because here is Almighty God, the Son of God, the Lord Jesus Christ, the Creator Himself, who is being crucified by His creation, by sinful men. It is triumphant because behind the scenes, the Savior is crushing the head of the serpent, as had been promised there back early in creation in the Garden of Eden. It's a terrible scene to view from a human perspective. The men who were crucifying Him were cruel men. They were members of the Roman army, which was known for its cruelty. And the Roman method of execution, crucifixion, is one of the most cruel methods ever designed by human beings. Many men spend a great deal of time describing in detail the physical characteristics of the crucifixion of the Lord Jesus Christ. It's interesting to me that the Bible does not do that. The Bible simply records the facts and does not elaborate on them a great deal, just a record of the facts of His physical suffering. That is important because the Old Testament prophets had prophesied that He would suffer in such a manner. Isaiah spoke eloquently of that. And as we see Jesus before us today, hanging there on the cross between two thieves, we see a figure which Isaiah declared, whose visage was so marred that he would not be recognizable even as a man. And so it was of the Lord Jesus Christ. He had spent the previous hours in His trials, which of course were unfair and in some cases illegal. He had been wrongly accused. He had not been found guilty of violation of the law in any way whatsoever. He was and is Almighty God, absolutely holy, absolutely pure, with no blight of sin whatsoever upon Him personally. And yet here He hung on the cross. As He was hanging there, He was tormented by those around Him. Even one of the thieves, one on each side of Him, one of them mocked Him and tormented Him. The other one did not. He prayed to Jesus, "Remember me when you come into your kingdom." And Jesus said to him simply, "Today thou shalt be with me in paradise." But he was in the midst of a hostile crowd who hated him, who jeered him, who mocked him.

0: He had been deserted by his disciples. He had said to them a few hours earlier that just as the prophet had said, the shepherd would be smitten and his sheep would be scattered, the flock would be scattered. And so his disciples had fled for their own lives. As he hung there on the cross, there were a number of women who were present, but the Gospel of Mark records for us that they were standing afar off. There was fear on their part, and rightly so, humanly speaking. And so Jesus, the Creator, the Son of Man, the Son of God, was hanging on the cross, dying for your sins and mine. The Bible tells us something that is really greater than our comprehension about his death on the cross. The Bible tells us that Jesus, who was absolutely holy and had no blight of sin upon him whatsoever, he was the Passover lamb with no marks upon him. Jesus, who was perfectly holy, there on the cross, somehow, mysteriously, became sin for us. He who knew no sin became sin for us. Jesus died in your place and in mine. You and I are sinners. We were born into the world that way, and we have, each one of us, violated the laws of God. All of us come short of the glory of God. We deserve the wrath of God, but Jesus did not, for he was the Holy One of God. But as he hung there on the cross, somehow as God, he was able to become sin for us and hung there nailed to the cross as our sin, in order to take it away if we would just come to him. And so God the Father looked upon him and had to turn his face away. And the skies darkened, and for 3 hours, from 12 o'clock until 3 o'clock in the afternoon, the Father turned away from his only begotten Son. And Jesus cried out, my God, why hast thou forsaken me? And God the Father had turned his back, had turned his head away, because Jesus had become sin for us. He was not sinful. Please don't forget that. He himself was pure and holy. He came not to break the law, but to fulfill it, and he fulfilled it in every way. But he took your place there on the cross. That was you hanging on the cross, as far as deserving it was concerned. And so the Father turned his face away, and it seemed as if all creation turned its face away. As the sun hid itself, it was darkened for that space of 3 hours. At the end of 3 hours, Jesus cries out from the cross. This hardened Roman centurion was there in charge of this execution. Undoubtedly, he had seen many crucifixions. We would certainly assume that, since he seemed to be in charge here. And so here is this hardened man. And as he looks upon that figure on the cross, so marred that you cannot tell he's a man, yet the figure who is the eternal God himself, this pagan Roman centurion listens as Jesus cries out, Father, into thy hands I commend my spirit. And then voluntarily, in the words of the scripture, gave up the ghost. Voluntarily died. He was not killed by the Romans. He was not killed by the sinners around him. He died when he chose to die, because he was the eternal God, and he voluntarily gave up his spirit. Ecclesiastes chapter 8, verse 8 reminds us that in the day of death, no man has control over his spirit. When the moment of death comes, You will not be able to retain your spirit. You will not be able to release it early to escape the pain. No man has control over that. But this was the Son of God, and he cried out to his Father, "Into thy hands I commend my spirit," and he voluntarily gave up the ghost. And this hardened Roman centurion, looking on, said something very significant. It has to do with the question which is asked all the way through the Gospel of Mark: "Whom do you say that I am?" Jesus had asked. And this Roman centurion, feeling that great earthquake, having seen all that darkness, perhaps getting the news that that great veil in the temple had been rent from top to bottom, which was physically impossible for men. It was several inches thick. This Roman centurion, seeing all of that, said, "Surely this must have been the Son of God." And that was the answer to the question: "Whom do you say that I am?" This hardened Roman centurion, who had seen so much, saying, "Surely this must have been the Son of God." I do not know if that Roman centurion believed on Jesus. As you look at that statement in Mark chapter 15, it seems that he is not being superstitious when he said that. He refers to Jesus by one of his titles, the Son of God. You'll notice in your King James Bible that it's capitalized when the Roman centurion utters that. It would seem to me that probably this Roman centurion had heard much about Jesus and about the claims that he made, one with the Father, the eternal God. And so it seems that this Roman centurion knew something about him, and the centurion, in his own mind and heart perhaps, answered that question: "Whom do you say that I am? Surely this must have been the Son of God." And so it was a tragic scene which is recorded for us in Mark chapter 15. Tragic because God's creation rejects him, is in rebellion against him. There he is, all alone, suffering for those around him, and they want nothing to do with him except to taunt him and torment him during this moment. But it was a triumphant scene, because as the serpent, the devil, bruised his heel, it was at this place that Jesus crushed his head. And someday we will no longer have to contend with the sinfulness and the temptations that are brought by a world which is ruled today by that arch enemy of God, the devil himself. So it was a triumphant scene. And there is our question again: whom do you say that I am? I'm speaking undoubtedly to some, either here in this great Crown Center or there by the television or your computer on the internet. And you've never answered that question, at least you've never given your attention consciously to that question. You have, in a way, answered it by just going on with your life. But let me ask you that question today: who do you say Jesus is? Do you say he was a good man who was misunderstood? You cannot say that. If he wasn't who he claimed to be, if he wasn't God, if he was just a good man, then his life would have been a lie. He would have been declaring an untruth when he claimed to be God, and he would not be a good man. So you cannot answer the question that way. Have you just gone on your way and paid no attention to him, living your life, ignoring him? I want to ask you today, who do you say Jesus is? Your eternity hinges on that question. The Bible tells us that all of us have sinned and come short of the glory of God. There is none righteous, no, not one, the Bible says. And the scriptures tell us that the wages of sin is death. There is an end for you as a sinful man. The wages of sin is death. The Bible teaches us that that death is an eternity in a place called hell without God. But God so loved the world that he gave his only Son, his only begotten Son, the Lord Jesus Christ, the one that we see hanging on the cross there. God so loved you that he did not want you to have to pay the penalty of the wrath of God for your sins. And so he provided his only begotten Son, the Lord Jesus Christ, to take your place. Now stop and think about that for a moment. That's something. That is incredible. And so Jesus came to this world. He lived a perfect life, but he stepped into your place and paid the penalty for your sin as he was there on the cross, and as he, as God the Father, turned his face away from him, Jesus took your place. The Bible says that God so loved the world that he gave his only begotten Son, that whosoever believeth in him should not perish, but have everlasting life. And dear friend, if you never addressed that question before by answering, surely he is Almighty God, the Son of God, I would urge you in your heart to give consideration to that. If you believe that with all of your heart, the Bible says you will be saved. Scriptures declare that whosoever calleth upon the name of the Lord will be saved. If you will right now in your heart, here in this great Crown Center, right there in your seat, or there by the television set, if you will just quietly in your heart, silently but in your heart, pray and ask God to forgive you because of Jesus, he'll do so. Your sins will be forgiven. Your eternity will be taken care of. You will no longer have to fear hell. You can look forward to heaven for eternity. You just need to believe. Call upon him and he will save you. But on this particular day, my mind goes to another individual. His story runs through this account so wondrously and so interestingly. It is on one level a tragic story. It is on another level also a story of triumph. And that is the account of Jesus' disciple, Simon Peter. 6 months prior to this, as Jesus was beginning his journey toward Jerusalem to culminate in this crucifixion at Calvary and then the resurrection on the first day of the week following, Jesus had asked his disciples, "Whom do men say that I am?" And his disciples replied that some men say you're John the Baptist. John the Baptist had recently been killed by Herod. He was a great prophet, was very famous. The people of the land knew him. And the answer was, some of the people say you're John the Baptist. Others say that you're a great prophet. And then Jesus looked at his disciples, and I think looked right into their hearts and said, "But whom do you say that I am?" Now, these are men who had left all to follow Jesus. These are his 12 disciples. He had many other disciples who followed him. But he's speaking especially to these 12. Whom do you say that I am? Now, let me address that question to you again today, to those who know Jesus as your Savior. You've already acknowledged that he is the Son of God, that he died for you, that he rose from the grave. You've been saved. You've been born again. Your eternity is taken care of in heaven. But now, as a believer in the Lord Jesus Christ, walking through this life, let me ask you that question. Who is Jesus? Who do you say he is? And so Jesus had asked his disciples that on that day 6 months prior to the crucifixion. And Peter had replied, a wonderful, marvelous truth. Peter had declared, "Thou art the Christ, the Messiah, the promised one, the Son of God. Thou art the Christ, the Son of the living God. Jesus had commended Peter. That was a great truth which had dawned in Peter's heart. That was a great truth and is a great truth which will impact all of life, not only for eternity, but also for the walk through this life in this world. And so Peter had that great light dawn in his heart, and he had answered, "Thou art the Christ, the Son of the living God." Now, just a few hours before this crucifixion scene, Jesus had been together with his disciples. And the account is recorded for us in Mark chapter 14. And in Mark chapter 14, Peter had protested his love for the Lord Jesus Christ. You'll find it recorded in verse 26. In verse 26, when they had sung a hymn, this was at the Passover, they went out into the Mount of Olives. And Jesus saith unto them, "All ye shall be offended because of me this night. For it is written," and this is from Isaiah, "I will smite the shepherd, and the sheep shall be scattered. But after that I am risen, I will go before you into Galilee." Now look at verse 29. "But Peter said unto him, Although all shall be offended, yet will not I. And Jesus saith unto him, Verily I say unto thee, that this day, even in this night, before the cock crow twice, thou shalt deny me thrice. But he," that's Peter, "spake the more vehemently, If I should die with thee, I will not deny thee in any wise." And then look at the next sentence. "Likewise also said they all," the rest of Jesus' disciples. Peter said to Jesus, "No, even if I should have to die, I won't deny you." But Jesus had said to Peter, "Before this night is over, before the rooster crows two times, you're going to deny me three times." And Peter protested that he would not do so. Peter's faltering began very quickly. The next verses record for us how they came to that Garden of Gethsemane there at the base of the Mount of Olives. And verse 33 tells us that Jesus took Peter, James, and John with him, and Jesus went to pray. My, what prayer he prayed. He was so heavy in his heart. The scripture says he began to be sore amazed and to be very heavy. And he asked these disciples if they would to stay right there where they were while he went on a few steps further and to watch for him, to pray also. And Jesus went forward a few steps, and he began that great agonizing session of prayer there in the Garden of Gethsemane. And after he had prayed, verse 37 tells us, "He cometh and findeth them sleeping, and saith unto Peter." Now the focus is on Peter. James and John also are asleep. But Peter had led in protesting that he would ever be faithful to the Lord, would never let him down, even to the point of death. And the scripture records for us that Jesus finds them sleeping, and he saith to Peter, "Simon, sleepest thou? Couldest not thou watch 1 hour? Watch ye and pray, lest ye enter into temptation." And look at the next statement of the Lord Jesus. "The spirit truly is ready, but the flesh is weak." When Peter had protested to the Lord Jesus Christ that he would not forsake him, even up to the point of death, I believe Peter was absolutely sincere in his heart. Now we can analyze what Peter did and what he said, and I think that's all good and fine to do that. Peter should not have rebuked, in a sense, the Lord Jesus, because this is the Lord Jesus. Yet I think Peter was doing so out of a heart which loved Jesus. Peter had seen the light in his heart. Peter had declared, "Thou art the Christ, the Son of the living God." He had committed himself to the Lord Jesus Christ. He had understood in his heart that great truth. And so when Peter protested to Jesus that he would never forsake him, Peter was absolutely sincere when he did that. The Spirit was willing. Peter meant that when he said that. But Peter forgot something. The flesh is weak. The flesh is ever with us in this life. And in spite of Peter's great heart, focus, and intent, and willing spirit, the flesh was weak. And while Jesus was agonizing unspeakably in prayer, Peter couldn't keep his eyes open because he was sleepy. And so he went to sleep along with James and John. Well, Jesus went back and prayed again, and he came back again, and he found them asleep, and they didn't know what to say to him. I'm sure this is probably too light a statement, but I'm sure they were embarrassed. They had been caught in their weakness. They were asleep. And the Bible says they wist not what to answer him. And so Jesus went back the third time to pray that great agonizing prayer. And then he came and he found them asleep the third time. And he told them that the time had come when the Lord Jesus Christ would be betrayed. And Judas came immediately. You know the story of the betrayal of Jesus by Judas. And then you know the story of Peter's actions. The Gospel of Mark does not name him, but he is named elsewhere by name. Peter took out his sword and he sliced off the ear of the high priest's servant. I think Peter intended to hit something else besides the ear, but he injured the man. And Jesus told him to put his sword away, because this is what Jesus had come for, to die for us. And so here's Peter again, with every good intent. The spirit is willing, but the flesh was weak. And so they took Jesus, and they led him away to the palace of the high priest. And there he stood before the high priest and the chief priests, and they began to try him. And there's a great deal to be said there. It was a trial which broke the laws. Jesus was not found guilty of their charges. Jesus was innocent in every point. He had no sin whatsoever. And verse 54 of Mark chapter 14 tells us, "And Peter followed him afar off." Now Peter went with them. We also know elsewhere that John was there. John was related to the high priest. He probably had safety. But Peter followed, but he followed afar off. It says something about Peter, though, that he followed. What was it which caused Peter not to flee the city entirely? Some of the disciples undoubtedly did. They all left Jesus and fled. Why did Peter hang around the perimeter? Because God had done a work in Peter's heart. This is the man who had understood and had declared, "Thou art the Christ, the Son of the living God." And so Peter cannot totally leave. You would think that Peter was far away, and he was, in a sense, in his heart. by the things that occurred here, but there was something which kept Peter in the vicinity. Then one of the maids of the priest came by and said to Peter, "You're one of them." And Peter denied it. He lied. And so he was denying Jesus, as Jesus had said. And then another maid came by a little later, and she said, "Surely you are one of them. You're a Galilean. Your accent, your speech betrays you. You're one of those who followed him." And Peter's reply was, no, I'm not. And so he denied the Lord again. Now he's there in the palace of the high priest. Jesus is standing on a platform, if you please, which is raised somewhat above the floor. It probably has a curtain around it, and there is the high priest with the chief priests, and they are accusing him and bringing false witnesses. And as Jesus is in there, the high priest asked him, verse 61, and said unto him, "Art thou the Christ, the Son of the Blessed?" And there's the question again. Who is Jesus? This time it's not Jesus asking, "Who do you say I am?" This time it's the priest who is saying to him, "Are you the Messiah, the Christ, the Son of the Blessed?" And I want you to see Jesus' answer, because he is absolutely direct. There is no question left whatsoever. Verse 62, and Jesus said, "I am. And ye shall see the Son of Man sitting on the right hand of power and coming in the clouds of heaven." And so there is that testimony which Jesus declares, that testimony which Peter had declared 6 months earlier. And Peter is denying the Lord. And he's approached the third time, and this time it said to him, "This is one of them." And Peter denied it again. And now Peter swore. He cursed. He used foul language. He's trying to sound like the world. He's trying to demonstrate that he is not one of Jesus' followers. This is the man who had declared, "Thou art the Christ, the Son of the living God." This is a saved man, if I may use that New Testament terminology. This is not only a saved man, this is a man who loved Jesus and was one of his disciples. And the Bible tells us in another place that Jesus looked at Peter. Probably that curtain around that platform was pulled back, and Jesus looked at Peter. And it was not a look of hatred. And that's one of the reasons I know that Jesus was and is the Christ, the Son of God. Most of us would lash out in anger or hatred at those who would turn their back upon us, as Peter did. But he gave a look to Peter, and the Bible says Peter went out and he wept bitterly. Now, what does that have to do with us? A great deal, I think. I'm speaking to many, because I think all of us who know Jesus as Savior and love him must experience this from time to time in life. And so I'm speaking perhaps to many here in this Crown Center and there by the television. And you've trusted Jesus as your Savior, and you followed him, but now the time has come when you've wandered away. You're still hanging around the edges of the crowd, perhaps. Perhaps you're here in this service tonight at church on Sunday. Perhaps by the television set, you're saying, "Yes, I trusted Jesus." But your heart has so smitten you, and you have been heartbroken in your heart, perhaps many times, because you know you've betrayed Jesus. You know you've not been faithful. And perhaps like Peter, there have been tears over that. Well, my dear friend, when Jesus looked at Peter, he did so not to rebuke him in a mean sort of way, but to remind Peter with that tender look that he loved Peter and Peter loved him. Why had Peter hung around the edges? Because he belonged to Jesus. And I'm speaking to someone, and perhaps you would say, "While I know Jesus as my Savior and I'm going to heaven, my life is too far gone. I have abandoned Jesus too far. I could never have fellowship with him again." May I fast forward in the story just a little bit? It's recorded for us in the Gospel of John. Jesus had risen from the grave on the first day of the week, and he had sent his disciples up to Galilee, and he met them there. And Jesus had a conversation with Peter, and he did not scold Peter. He just asked Peter the question that Jesus is asking you tonight: "Do you love me?" And Peter answered, this man who had cursed and had denied Jesus, Peter answered from his heart the same answer that some of you are answering: "Yes, I love you. But I just can't seem to serve you right. The spirit is willing, but the flesh is weak." Jesus said, "Do you love me, Peter?" And Peter said, "Yes, I love you." And Jesus said, "Feed my lambs." He didn't scold Peter. He was saying, "Come on back into the work, Peter. Come on and walk with me and serve me. Peter, do you really love me?" "Yes, I do." "Then feed my sheep. Peter, do you love me?" And your heart is saying tonight, "Yes, I do. My life is a failure, but I love Jesus because I did trust him back there. I know he's the Christ, the Son of the living God." Dear friend, Jesus is saying to you, "Come on back. I love you and I want you, and you can be restored." And if that's your case tonight, you need to spend a moment with Jesus in prayer, again in your heart. You don't have to pray out loud. You can pray right where you are, right there in your seat. 1 John tells us, if we confess our sins, he's faithful and just to forgive us our sins and to cleanse us of all unrighteousness. And if you would just tell Jesus in your heart, "I do love you. I failed you. I confess that. Please forgive me. Please restore me." He'll do so this instant. May God help you to do so.
1: 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And now, a sermon from a past chapel at Pensacola Christian College.
2: Take your Bibles, if you would, please. Turn them to 1 Peter chapter 1. 1 Peter chapter 1. And as you turn there, let me just mention a few things really quickly. I want to say a special thank you to Dr. Shoemaker for allowing me to be here on the campus. I want to say thank you also to everybody that's involved in the ministry of Pensacola Christian College. PCC began ministering to me many, many years ago, back in 1989. I had no idea. I'd never been here before in my life. I never came on a college days. I was planning on going to another college. I had no idea what I was doing. And then the Lord changed some things in my home and redirected some things. And I ended up not going to that college. I got a job. I figured I'll just stay home. And then all of my friends left for Christian College. In fact, all the people left for Pensacola. And I was still at my church. And then somebody from PCC called me up. Did any of you ever have anyone from Pensacola ever call you up? That ever happen? They called up and said, hey, we wanted you to know that we have a scholarship for you if you'd like to come. And so I came to Pensacola Christian College before my application got here. Because I filled out, this was back in the days, young people, when you couldn't, there was not an internet. We had to use the mail. And so it was on Monday that they called, and I got an application from my youth pastor. I filled it out, gave it to my pastor. My pastor's supposed to fill out his part and then send it in. And he kind of held on to it, but they told me to come on down for the campus. And I came down never having seen anything, didn't know anything about Pensacola. Stopped at the first building that I saw back then, which was the Varsity. And walked in there to see what I was supposed to do. And a bunch of people just looked at me and said, you're not supposed to be in here. And then I wandered around to the next place. So I found the information desk and they got me registered. And I remember from that very first day, how many different people, I couldn't even name all of the different people that ministered to me. But I am thankful for the leadership. I'm thankful for God placing Dr. Horton here, for God bringing Dr. Shoemaker. But I'm also thankful for everybody that ministers here at Pensacola. With me personally, sometimes it was my teacher, sometimes it was my dorm soup. I don't know if we call it that anymore. It's the residence hall something or whatever. And sometimes it was just somebody in the campus church that ministered to me, that sat next to me in a church service or something like that, and teachers that invested. And I want to say thank you, and I praise the Lord for the opportunity to come here and minister. Do you have your Bibles open to 1 Peter 1:13? I want to try to be a help to you this morning, young people. We're going to have to move kind of quickly as we look at this, but I want you to understand the direction that we're headed this morning as we look into God's Word. It's my desire to help you and to encourage you and strengthen you in your Christian walk. And I want to talk to you this morning about something that honestly I don't remember. I'm sure people preached on this, but I don't ever remember anybody sitting down saying, okay, this is a life skill that is very, very necessary for you. And I'm sure at some point in time they did, but I honestly don't ever remember. I want to talk to you about life's left turns. What I'm saying about life's left turns, that's when something comes that's unexpected. It's when you have things planned out, you think you know what God wants you to do, and then when you get to that point in your life, you realize, okay, it's not going to work out the way I had planned. Like I was just telling you, when I first came to Pensacola, it did not work out at all the way that I thought it was going to work out when I first got here. Some of you may have had this picture of what your room was going to be like and what your roommates were going to be like, and then your actual roommate showed up. Left turn. Or maybe you thought, okay, I'm going to get this grade and then I'm going to go into this, and then the midterm came out and you realized that it wasn't going to happen that way. Left turn. It happens a lot of times. I remember when I was a youth pastor, I got some young people together for a trip. We were going to go canoeing. We were going canoeing on the Saluda River in South Carolina. And I looked up and read, it was supposed to be a beginner's river. It's really nice and all that. And so we rented the canoes. We got there. And that morning, a huge thunderstorm had begun, probably about 2 a.m. It was raining. And we went out there. I asked the kids, I said, hey, it's raining. Do you still want to go? They all said, hey, we want to go. And so we got out there. My first mistake was, after getting all of the canoes off the trailer and getting them just kind of in the water, getting ready to go, it was the first time I thought, I'm the only adult on this trip. I probably should have more supervision. And so I thought, well, I told all the young people, I'm going to stay at the back so that nobody gets lost, or if you drown, I can put your body in my canoe and take you home, that kind of thing. So I'm going to be in the back and try to catch up. And they said, okay. And as we were getting in the river, I noticed this pole. It was about 12 feet tall. The bottom 4 feet was green. The middle 4 feet was yellow. The top 4 feet was red. And I asked what that was for, and one of the teens said, well, this is, Brother Dave, this is a dam release river. So every once in a while, they have to release a lot of water from the dam, and then that pole lets you know the river's height, whether it's green. Green is fine, everything's good. Yellow is be careful. Red is run for your life. So I said, okay, sounds good. It was very low in the green. So we got on it, and we started canoeing. We're canoeing along, and the last place that we came to before there was a big turn in the river was the bridge for the interstate. And on that interstate bridge, they had the same thing painted. I didn't know it until I got close. And the reason I didn't know it until I got close was when I got close, you could only see 1 inch of the red. And unbeknownst to us, because we were in a very wide spot of the river had come up 12 feet. And I thought, I wonder if this is going to be a problem. And then I turned the corner, and what was a nice, relaxing river when I canoed it before had turned into deathly rapids. I saw canoes sticking up out of the water. There were kids standing in the middle of the river crying for their mother. There were people calling me names. All kinds of stuff was happening as I came around that corner. And I thought, boy, what's going to happen? And had no preparation at all for the rapids that showed up. You know what happens in life a lot? Some of you are going through some rapids right now. You just found out mom and dad are struggling. And maybe dad's moved out of the house, or mom's moved out of the house, or maybe you just found out that dad got a job in a different state, or mom got a job in a different state, and you're here at school, and you're going to go home to a different place when you leave for the semester. Maybe some of you are going through some difficulties because you thought you had found God's perfect person for you. You thought life was good, everything was rolling, everything's going to be perfect, and then that relationship stopped. And now there's a struggle. And life throws left turns at you, young people. It comes pretty quickly and pretty consistently. And I will tell you, to be very encouraging to you, the older you get, the quicker the turns come. The more difficult they seem to be. And we're going to look at 1 Peter 1, but we're going to use a story from the Old Testament as our illustration. So if you look there at 1 Peter 1, if you look down at verse 13, we get some instruction from Peter. Peter wrote to folks who were living in a left turn time in the Roman government. Now they were being persecuted for their faith. Now it was known that the followers of Jesus Christ were called followers of the way back there by the Romans. And the people that followed Christ were being persecuted for their faith. And they came to Christ for salvation and then immediately began to go into a struggle. And so Peter writes to them to try to help them. Listen, this is what you need to get through these struggles. And this is what he writes. He says, look at verse 13, if you would. Wherefore, gird up the loins of your mind. Be sober. Hope to the end for the grace that is to be brought to you at the revelation of Jesus Christ. Lord, I ask that you'd be with us as we look into your word this morning. Teach us truth. Help us to understand and be able to apply. And Lord, I don't know. There may be some in here that so far in their life, there have been no left turns. There have been no struggles. There have been no difficulties. And Lord, there may be some, however, that are right in the midst of some right now. Lord, I ask that you'd help each and every one of us to understand the truth and be able to lock it in the long term so that we can know how to serve you through these difficult times. In Christ Jesus' name we pray. Amen. Now, the story that I want to use as an illustration from the Old Testament is the story of Shadrach, Meshach, and Abednego. How many of you are familiar with that story? Looking around, okay, most of you. Now, those of you that didn't raise your hand, either you're sleeping or you've never heard of one of the most amazing stories in the Old Testament. The story of being thrown into a fiery furnace. And so I guess a better way is to say is that life's not going to throw you left turns. Sometimes life's going to throw you fiery furnaces. And this is the story that happens in Daniel chapter 3. In Daniel 3, Nebuchadnezzar builds an idol. We don't know who the idol was to, but he builds this idol. And he says, whenever you hear music, you're going to bow down. As soon as he makes that decree, he himself doesn't make the decree. He has his minions do it. They tell the whole nation, when you hear the music, you need to bow down and worship. Immediately after that decree, some Chaldeans stood up and said, King, these three guys, Shadrach, Meshach, and Abednego, they're not going to listen to you. They're going to do their own thing. And the king gets angry. And he says, I want you to drag those guys in here. And so they drag the guys in before the king. And Shadrach, Meshach, and Abednego come before the king, and the king furiously repeats his decree. He himself reads it. And he's probably kind of thinking the same thing I think. Like when I tell my girls to do something, or I tell one of my daughters, I say, hey, go tell your sister to do this. And I hear them go tell their sister to do something, and sister says, no. And I think, excuse me? And so I walk in, I say, hey, dad said, because I think just hearing dad's voice will help them obey and do what they're supposed to do. And so maybe Nebuchadnezzar thought, well, if they hear me say it, then they'll obey. So he brought him in and he said, listen, if you don't bow down, I'm tossing you in the fiery furnace. And an amazing thing happens. Now, young people, I want you to think about this. Shadrach, Meshach, and Abednego, those three guys, they're serving the Lord. They have been for a long time. God has taken care of them. God's blessed them. They see this idol. It couldn't have been overnight that this idol showed up. They see this idol going up. They hear that decree. If you think you faced a fiery furnace, you probably haven't faced anything exactly like Shad, Mesh, and Abed, right? Because those guys woke up, went to work, and then they were told, you better disobey God or we're going to kill you. Amazing thing. And it's amazing what they said. Daniel 3:16 says, they answered the king, O Nebuchadnezzar, we're not careful to answer thee in this matter. They said, we don't have to think about this. We don't have to really spend a lot of time trying to figure out what's going on here, King. We know, and you know. In fact, in the original, it kind of seems like they're saying, King, you already know what we're going to say. You've known us. You've seen us. You know what's going to happen. And so they look at this king who's already fit to be tied, and they said, if it be so, whom we serve, if what you're saying is true, King, you're going to toss us in the fiery furnace if we don't bow down. I want you to know, it says, if it be so, our God, whom we serve, is able to deliver us from the burning fiery furnace, and he will deliver us out of thine hand, O king. And then they said, but if he doesn't, we're still not going to bow down. So they stand in front of the king and they say, our God can deliver us. But if he doesn't, we're still not going to bow down. And I can just imagine how mad the king got. Have you ever had somebody kind of just tell you, hey, what you want is not what's going to happen. We're going to do this. This is exactly what these three did. They said, King, we're going to follow God. That's what's going to happen. And you know the rest of the story. Well, the rest of the story, I don't want to go through the rest of the story and talk about going through the fiery furnace. I want to talk about how in the world could those three guys be drug in front of the king and go, okay, we're ready for this. Because young people, and I'm not here this morning to try to discourage you, but understand, none of us know what tomorrow holds. We have no idea what is going on. And I could tell you story after story, give you illustration after illustration of individuals who woke up and their life dramatically changed. And all of a sudden, they went from everything being okay and being able to handle stuff to all of a sudden being thrown in the middle of a furnace. And their faith is on trial and they're struggling. And what I want to do, and honestly, I don't want to run through this and try to get through it so fast that we just try to hammer it in today. We're probably going to take care of it over the next 2 days, because this is a skill that you need. Because just since I've been back here, I've met some folks and some folks I didn't know before, and I got to talking to them and say, okay, how long have you been married? What's been going on here? Hey, what's happening? And as they shared their story and different things that have happened, different times, because I knew I was going to preach this message, different things I thought about. I was like, wow, man, that's a furnace. That right there sure is something that I wasn't expecting. I remember many years ago, back in 2006, I was a youth pastor at Grace Baptist Church, and my father-in-law, who was also my pastor, he was also my hero in the faith, Dr. Bob Kelly. He called us up. We were away on vacation. He called us up and said, something's going on. I'm not sure what's really happening, but I don't feel right. And he was talking to his daughter, my wife, and she said, well, what's wrong, Dad? What do you mean? He said, well, I was walking for my exercise, and then all of a sudden, I couldn't remember how to walk. Now, young people, have your parents ever said something to you that made you think, okay, this is it? They finally lost it. Have they ever come to you and said, well, and they just thought, Mom and Dad, do you know what you're saying? And when Day told me that he said he couldn't remember how to walk, I thought, what in the world is going on? And we didn't know it at that time, young people, but at that time, we were about to enter an incredible fiery furnace as a family. Her father had contracted a disease, a rare disease, 1 in 1 million people get it. It's a Creutzfeldt-Jakob's disease. It's a very rare, strange thing, but basically what happens is it slowly or very quickly actually turns your brain into Swiss cheese. And my father-in-law went from pastoring a church of 1,000 to not being able to remember his children's names in just a few weeks. And I went from being a youth pastor at a church where really all my responsibility was taking care of the young people to all of a sudden being thrown into being an interim. And all of a sudden my hero in the faith is now somebody that I'm physically taking care of along with the rest of the family there in town, and the battle and the struggle that went on. And in the midst of that, we had to take our daughter Bailey to the doctor because Bailey was having some problems. She kept breaking her bones. And you say, well, kids do that sometimes. But Bailey, if you know Bailey, Bailey is not an adventurous one. She's not the one climbing to the top of the tree and falling out of the tree. She one time was just riding on my back. I'm on all fours, just kind of just giving her a horsey ride. She was little. Okay, this wasn't last semester. We're going along. She's doing this. She just fell off my back, fell about 1.5 feet to the ground and broke her arm. And went to the doctor, and she had broken other things in previous years, and the doctor said, you know what, I think you need to go see an endocrinologist because we think this may be some type of autoimmune disease. So in the midst of trying to minister to my father, and in the midst of the fiery furnace that's going on with my father-in-law, now I'm taking my daughter to see all different kinds of doctors and different things, and she goes and she gets tested. We're still trying to figure out what's happening with my father-in-law. We're driving down to Florida to go to the Mayo Clinic. And as we're driving down to Florida, the Mayo Clinic, with my father-in-law next to me, who isn't my father-in-law anymore, he's changed into a different person. His mind is completely different. And as we're driving along, my phone rings and I answer the phone, and it's the doctor saying, Bailey has a disease that is going to be causing her pain for the rest of her life and probably is not going to allow her to live much past her 20th or 25th birthday. And I don't expect you as college students to understand the weight of that. But can I tell you something? Never once in my life did I think I would take that call. It wasn't covered in any class. No teacher ever came to me and said, hey, here's what to do when your boss is going through a huge physical struggle and is becoming a different person, and your daughter has a disease that's going to remove her from the face of this earth in just a few years. Here's what you do. And I can remember as I was hanging up the phone, I had to pull the car off to the side of the road to answer the call. Then we got done. To my amazement, even though my father-in-law, in his current state of not really being able to run the church, to do the different things of going through all these doctors, I saw his reaction. It was completely different than mine. I had begun to give up hope for Bailey. I had begun to struggle with the idea of what my daughter was going to go through. And they said, she will continue to break bones and it'll get worse. And then her body won't be able to support the weight of her body. And it's going to cause all kinds of pain. And she's eventually going to pass away. And I ran all the way down that road and began to tear up and think, what's going to happen? The furnace got pretty hot for me pretty quick. And I looked at my father-in-law and he could tell that I was struggling emotionally. He said, what's going on, David? And I told him. And he kicked into pastor mode, just like that. And he said, well, David, this is what we do. So I'll tell you what we do. And he started listing some things that as I thought on and began to look at and study, I was amazed to think to the fact that this was his reaction. And he reacted just kind of like Shadrach, Meshach, and Abednego. Okay, this looks pretty bad. He was the one that was sick. I wasn't sick. He was the one going to the Mayo Clinic, not me. He found out his granddaughter had this illness, and he said, David, this is what we're going to do. And he gave me some principles. He gave me some things from God's word, from 1 Peter here, that have become a huge help. And young people, I don't know if you know this. I said this the last time I was here. You may have been a freshman or something the last time I was here, or maybe you've never heard this before, but I, very early in my life, began to struggle with depression. Different times, the waves of depression would roll over me, and I would hear people stand up in church and say, well, if you're depressed, it's because of sin. If you're depressed, it's because of this. And I would try all of those different things, and I would struggle, and I would say, Lord, I just don't understand. And these fiery furnaces would come rolling down on me frequently throughout my life. It happened when I was here at Pensacola. I almost got in big trouble one time because it just hit me so hard and the depression was so much of a struggle that I was singing in the choir one time for Bible conference. And the curtain opened up and I lost it. I began to weep. And how many of you would admit that's really not a good look for anyone, let alone to be sitting up there in the choir loft, shaking, tears rolling down your face? We got through the song. I walked out of BibleCon. All I was doing was thinking, I cannot be in front of thousands of people acting like a fool. So I left Bible conference. Then I found out that you weren't allowed to leave Bible conference. they didn't let you do that back then. You just couldn't get up, hang your robe up, and head off back to your room. I wasn't thinking right. I was going through this struggle. And I was still really battling with that when this happened with Bailey and with my father-in-law. But these principles that I learned have helped me tremendously. These principles that he didn't say, David, here's what you do. He just did it, and I watched, and I had to figure it out. And young people, I promise you, I know that there are some folks in here right now, you struggle with something. Maybe it's not depression. Maybe it's anxiety. Maybe it's fear. But you have different furnaces that show up, and you don't have even control over it. Sometimes you can see them coming. Sometimes you turn a corner, and boom, they're right there. And so what I want to do for the rest of the time today, and I know we only have a couple of minutes, we'll just look at the first one, and tomorrow, I want to look at the skills that you need, that you can develop through God's grace from His Word, to be able to face fiery furnaces.

that I thought would be good that you'd want to hear. I have lived this. I have been in the middle of these furnaces. I have applied these principles to my life, and God has given strength every time. So let's look at the first one. You're in 1 Peter chapter 1. I want you to see that first phrase. Wherefore, gird up the loins of your mind. Now, believe it or not, when I studied this, I thought, okay, I need to find out what the loins of your mind are. And so I started to study, and the first thing that I went to, I didn't go to the Bible, I went to an anatomy book. I thought, okay, I know there's a prefrontal cortex, I know there's this and this. I wonder what the loins of your mind was. So I went in and studied it, and guess what I found out? Your mind doesn't have loins. Very deep, I know, I understand. There's no loins there. I thought, well, what in the world? And so I went back and began to study it, and then I realized, okay, this is a phrase that was very, very common back in Bible times, that they would have understood exactly what's going on. You see, back in Bible times, they didn't dress like we dress. They didn't walk around in these types of clothes. They wore a tunic. That tunic would have been, it would have been different things for different places. Not everybody universally wore the same thing. But you and I would probably recognize it as some type of robe. It would be a long robe. It would look somewhat dress-like. And everybody wore that. Guys wore that. It wasn't just that they wore it for special occasions. They would do that. But then if you had to do something, usually underneath that robe, and sometimes not necessarily underneath, sometimes you had to go and get it, they had something that the King James Bible calls a girdle. But I don't call a girdle because that makes me nervous. I call it a belt, okay? And this belt, here's what would happen. You would take that belt and you would cinch that belt around your waist. Then you would pick up the long parts of the robe or the tunic that you had and you would gird your loins. You would take them up and you would put them into that belt and you would tie that belt down. Why? Because if you're going into battle, the last thing you want to be doing is walking into battle with a long dress on. It's not advantageous. If you're going to go fight people that are trying to kill you, running in there with a dress, you can get it caught on something. Somebody can take your dress, pull you. You just want to get it tied up so that you can go there and fight. And so the idea of girding up your loins, it wasn't just fighting. It was if there was work to do. Because if you're going to do work and you're going to be carrying something or you're going to be climbing something, you don't want something to keep you from being able to accomplish what you're supposed to do. And so what Peter is saying here, he's saying to the ancient folks there that he's writing this letter to, he's saying, listen, you need to get rid of the stuff that's going to trip you up. And he doesn't just say, gird up your loins. He says, gird up the loins of your mind. What is he talking about? He's talking about you taking the time to make sure that you clear out the clutter and the loose ends that have accumulated in your mind. You know what I mean by clutter and loose ends? You know, Ephesians, we had talked about where it says, and your loins gird about with truth. You take that, you gird that up. Ephesians says, putting on the whole armor of God begins right there with putting on the belt of truth. And it's the idea is, okay, what we're going to do, and it ties right in here with Peter, is it says we need to make sure that we're thinking about what's real. I remember a long time ago, my oldest daughters, Holly and Kelly, we were going to the zoo. And we went to the zoo and went, and part of the zoo was a swamp exhibit. And in the swamp exhibit, they had a huge alligator, okay? Now, those of you that live in Florida, alligators are no big deal. They run up on the golf courses and eat dogs once a week, it seems like, down here, okay? So it's no big deal. But we hadn't really seen that many alligators. And so we went in there to the jungle and we said, oh, look at this. And I bent down to at the same level that my girls were, and right through the glass, right on the other side of the glass, was this huge 12-footer. And I said, girls, come here. Look at this alligator. And they looked through the glass, they saw the alligator, and they immediately began to disobey their father. They said, no, we're not coming over there. And being a good dad, I decided, this is a teaching moment. And so my two oldest girls, I said, girls, listen, this glass is this thick. There's no way the alligator can get through it. The reality is that you're safe. But my daughters, and honestly, they were probably, I don't know, 4 and 6 years old, 6 and 8 years old, something like that. Their mind simply said, large animal wants to eat you, stay back. And so dad said, hey, come up here. This glass will keep you safe. The fear in their heart overwhelmed any type of logic that I could try to get to them. And I think somewhere we have a picture of me and my two oldest daughters with them weeping, standing next to the alligator pen.
Because her dad said, come over here.

0: and take a look at this. And they just could not get past the fact that there was something there that was going to protect them. And folks, do you know what this culture does? This culture obviously stands up and says God is a myth and God is a lie, but not just that. When we scroll through Instagram, when we scroll through Facebook, there's nothing wrong necessarily with any of those particular social media sites, but do you know what happens? We see something and we think about it, and sometimes it gets lodged. And we start to think like the world wants us to think. And if you're going to be able to face the furnaces in your life, the first thing you have to do, you have to train your thinking. You have to clear out the clutter. Do any of you have a roommate that loves to keep clutter? Anybody? I was that roommate in college. I was the one that there was a desk somewhere underneath that stuff, and I, every few times during the week I'd get a demerit because there was no desk. It was my papers and folders and things like that. And I would have roommates that would say, would you get rid of this clutter? And I said, I will. And I came in one day and it was all cleaned up. I said, thanks for cleaning it up. And they just grinned. I didn't realize they had just put it all in a trash bag and thrown it away. And I was a little upset. But young people, when we are watching television, understand we are thinking thoughts. When we are scrolling on Instagram, we are thinking thoughts, and these thoughts sometimes gum up in our mind. And what does Romans 12 tell us? Romans 12 tells us, says, don't be conformed. What? Be transformed. And the first step that Peter says to this group of Christians who are in a fight for their life, where some of them are actually being, he's saying, listen, you need to train your thinking. You need to get rid of the clutter. You need to take this stuff, you need to throw it out, and you need to do it now. Young people, some of you that are getting ready to face a fiery furnace, right now you need to be clearing out that clutter. Those of you that are in a fiery furnace right now you need to clear out that clutter. Those of you that just came out, you just survived through God's grace, you're on the other side, you think, well, I'm glad that's behind me. You need to clear out that clutter. Because this world, Satan, your flesh, is trying to get you to think false thoughts about your God, about your faith, and about his words. And you need to get used to looking at the thoughts that you think and saying, hey, is this normal or is this biblical?
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3: Someone recently asked me, do you believe in guardian angels? And my answer is yes, but only for the Christian. In a rhetorical question, Hebrews 1:14 explains that angels are sent forth to minister for them who shall be heirs of salvation. So Christian person, since you're saved, an angel has been sent forth to minister to you. And remember, Psalm 103 explains that angels excel in strength. Angels are colossal beings. They are greater in power and might than the strongest of men. However, as strong as angels are, Jesus is stronger. As wonderful as it is to think about the many ways that angels serve us, Jesus served us in a far greater way by giving his life a ransom for us. Angels are created beings, and they're wonderful, but Jesus is the eternal creator God, so rejoice in Jesus today.
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4: One of the increasing challenges of our modern existence is the ability to distinguish between that which is real and that which is not. And then with the recent proliferation of artificial intelligence, it's complicated and oftentimes blurred the lines between that which is real and, again, that which is not. To add to the confusion is what we might add is our own modern sensibilities. By that, I mean we find some things difficult to accept in the modern, more refined manner of thinking to which we have become accustomed. One such place that is not fabricated, but is oftentimes viewed as highly offensive to our modern sensibilities, is a real place called hell. The title of our message today is just that, a real place called hell. Jesus, of course, spoke often on the topic of hell, and I would add that Jesus spoke primarily about what we commonly refer to as salvation And he spoke often about hell because of or birthed out of his deep desire to share with others that they need not go there. Now, before we jump into this topic of hell, consider what Jesus is offering. John 3:17, for God sent not his Son into the world to condemn the world, but that the world through him might be saved. John 10:9, I am the door. By me, if any man enter in, he shall be saved and shall go in and out and find pasture. The logical mind would ask the question, saved from what? In Romans chapter 5, a passage we read earlier in our service, beginning in verse number 9, the Bible says, much more then, being now justified by his blood, we shall be saved. And then he tells us from what? Saved from wrath through him. For if, when we were enemies, we were reconciled to God by the death of his Son, much more, being reconciled, we shall be saved by his life. So, what is this wrath to come? Again, it is a real place called hell. A recent Gallup poll found that in the United States, 67% of Americans believe in heaven. Now, that is a number that continues to decline. In fact, not long ago, that number was much higher, but most recent polls say that about 67% believe in a real heaven. Not surprisingly, 59% believe in a real hell. Now, I also find that somewhat interesting because our source information regarding heaven is the same source information regarding a place called hell. A George Barna survey found that, again, when speaking of Americans, 54% of Americans believe that they will, in fact, go to heaven. Now, only 15% said they don't know what happens after they die. 13% said that there is no life after death. 8% believe that someday, somehow, they will be reincarnated. 8% they will believe they will go to a place of purification. Only 2% believe that they will go to a real place called hell. I wonder if our lack of belief in hell stems from a culture and a society that has greatly diminished the reality of consequence that correspond with action. It is one of the regrettable laments of our day today, lack of consequence that would accompany corresponding action. And I would offer this as a brief and a simple aside. One of the most beneficial gifts that we can offer to our children is an understanding that sin brings consequence. How quick we are to make excuses for poor manners, for wrong action, for the foul temperament of our children. They are tired, or they're hungry, or they are whatever, rather than directly addressing their actions and appropriate consequences that those actions should induce. Our children are smarter than we often give them credit for, and a child grows believing they can adopt whatever attitude or action suits them at the moment, and their parents will simply excuse it. Of course, one of the things that God intends for parents is for parents to offer in the home a picture of the reality of a God who does, in fact, judge sin. We must prepare our children to live in a world, both the temporal and the eternal, where God is loving, God is good, and God is just. And therefore, they cannot live and act in whatever way they choose without consequence. So, back to this matter of what is before us. Jesus, of course, had much to say about hell. In fact, he had quite a lot to say. And I say unto you that many shall come from the east and west and shall sit down with Abraham and Isaac and Jacob in the kingdom of heaven, but the children of the kingdom shall be cast out into outer darkness. There shall be weeping and gnashing of teeth. He went on to say in Mark chapter 9, and if thy hand offend thee, cut it off. For it is better for thee to enter into life maimed than having two hands to go into hell, into the fire that never shall be quenched, where the worm dieth not and the fire is not quenched. And if thy foot offend thee, cut it off. For it is better for thee to enter halt into life than having two feet to be cast into hell, into the fire that never shall be quenched, where their worm dieth not and the fire is not quenched. And if thine eye offend thee, pluck it out. For it is better for thee to enter into the kingdom of God with one eye than having two eyes to be cast into hellfire, where the worm dieth not and the fire is not quenched. In Luke chapter 10, verse number 15, Jesus said, and thou, Capernaum, which are exalted to heaven, shall be thrust down to hell. Luke chapter 12, verse 5, but I will forewarn you whom ye shall fear. Fear him which after he hath killed hath power to cast into hell. Yea, I say unto you, fear him. And in Luke chapter 16, speaking of a literal place, he said, the rich man also died and was buried. And in hell, he lift up his eyes, being in torments. Jesus had much to say about a real place called hell. And of course, Scripture repeats this message. It's found all throughout. If we wanted a good summary statement towards the end of God's message to mankind, we see in Revelation chapter 21, beginning in verse number 7, he that overcometh shall inherit all things, and I will be his God, and he shall be my son. But the fearful and unbelieving and the abominable and murderers and whoremongers and sorcerers and idolaters and all liars shall have their part in the lake which burneth with fire and brimstone, which is the second death. What the Scriptures are doing is sending a repeated warning of the terrible, fiery, eternal, and I would add avoidable reality of a real place called hell. Now, as we walk through this topic, let's begin with what certainly is present in our day today, and that is the confusion of hell. There are those today that have confused what Scripture makes painfully clear, that there is a real place called hell. Sadly, there is much confusion, not again because Jesus was confused about it or because he didn't teach it. The Scriptures are not confused about it, so what is the confusion regarding hell? There are some that teach a theory that we would refer to as annihilationism. Annihilationism. This is the view that once people die without Christ, they simply no longer exist. Or that after a time, they will no longer be punished in a real place called hell. In Matthew chapter 25, Jesus was warning of the reality of hell. He said, then shall he say also unto them on the left hand, depart from me, ye cursed, into everlasting fire prepared for the devil and his angels. What a difference this is from those who have accepted God's gift of salvation. Verily, verily, truly, truly, I say unto you, he that heareth my word and believeth on him that sent me hath everlasting life and shall not come into condemnation, but is passed from death unto life. The word condemnation that's used here is a word that means judgment. It means damnation, but it does not mean annihilation. For us to believe in an everlasting heaven means that we must also acknowledge the corresponding reality of an everlasting hell. Scriptures do not teach that when a person dies, they are simply no longer in existence. In fact, again in Revelation chapter 20, verse number 12, the Bible says, "And I saw the dead, small and great, stand before God." How can you see those who have a conscious existence no longer? How can they stand before God? No, the dead do not cease to exist. There's another confusing teaching that is pervasive and quite possibly the most popular, and that is universalism. Universalism is the idea that in the end, God is just going to save everyone. That they would agree that there is a hell, but it was made for the devil and his demons, but no person is going to go there. I would agree that hell was created for the devil and his angels, but because of the fall of man, hell is now open to those who have rejected Christ. In Jude chapter 7, we read a warning of the reality of hell and a fitting example, something that helps us understand there is a place of real burning. Even as Sodom and Gomorrah and the cities about them in like manner, giving themselves over to fornication and going after strange flesh, are set forth as an example, suffering the vengeance of eternal fire. And notice how Jesus himself contrasts the eternal state of both the saved and the lost. Matthew 25, verse number 46, "And these shall go away into everlasting punishment, but the righteous into life eternal." If we seek to believe in a God who will universally bring everyone to heaven in the end, we have simultaneously created a God of our own making. We have rejected the clear teaching of Scripture. And what a cruel hoax to foist upon those who are truly heading to hell to pacify their anxieties by telling them that they are fine. That God is going to take everyone to heaven when, by Scripture's admission, he clearly is not. Of course, some would say, what kind of a God would send a person to hell? And to that, I would ask another question. What kind of God do you serve? Is he good? Is he holy? Is he just? If you answer yes, then how can God be just and not punish sin? Let's further answer the question by asking another one. If you were a criminal, and you were guilty of a terrible, heinous crime, what kind of judge do you want sitting on the bench if you're the criminal? Listen, if I'm the criminal, I would not want a just judge sitting on the bench. I would prefer a corrupt judge. I would prefer a judge whose verdict can be manipulated, not based on the facts that are presented before him, but based on what might serve to his own end. No, Romans chapter 2, verse number 5 speaks of the righteous judgment of God. Universalism makes God an unrighteous judge. No, God is righteous, and the wicked are those of whom the Bible says shall be punished with everlasting destruction from the presence of the Lord and from the glory of his power. And then there are those who have not only offered this idea of annihilationism or universalism, there's another that they've somewhat modified, and that is inclusivism. And this is the view that there is a hell. People do go there, but only those that have heard the gospel and rejected it. But those who have never had the gospel directly presented to them will be included in the invitation to heaven. And this is like a modern, modified universalism approach. The problem with this view is that it is nowhere taught in the Bible. In fact, the Bible says that God has delivered a message of his existence and of his righteousness to all of mankind. The Bible says in Psalm 19, beginning in verse number 1, the heavens declare the glory of God, and the firmament showeth his handiwork. Day unto day uttereth speech, night unto night showeth knowledge. There is no speech, there's no language where their voice, the voice of creation, is not heard. And then to add more clarity to this, the Bible says in Romans chapter 1, beginning in verse number 18, for the wrath of God is revealed from heaven against all unrighteousness, against all ungodliness and unrighteousness of men who hold the truth in unrighteousness. Because that which may be known of God is manifest in them, for God hath showed it unto them. For the invisible things of him from the creation of the world are clearly seen, being understood by the things that are made, even his eternal power and Godhead, so that they are without excuse. The Bible is painfully clear regarding a real place called hell. There should be no confusion. But let's go a little bit further and address the matter of the certainty of hell. John Wesley, when preaching on hell, once said this: every truth which is revealed in the oracles of God is undoubtedly of great importance. Yet it may be allowed that some of those which are revealed therein are of greater importance than others. And we may judge of their importance even from this circumstance, that they are not mentioned only once in the sacred writings, but are repeated over and over. A remarkable instance of this we have with regard to the awful truth which is now before us. Our blessed Lord, who uses no superfluous words, who makes no vain repetitions, repeats it over and over. Of what was Wesley speaking? He's saying that Jesus repeats over and over, pleadingly, invitingly, for people to escape the wrath that is to come through the means by which are solely provided by the Son. There is a certainty in Scripture regarding the reality, a real place called hell. But what of the conditions of hell? What of the conditions? We would begin with torturous conditions in hell. In Luke chapter 16, beginning in verse number 23, yes, the rich man also died and was buried, and in hell he lift up his eyes, being in torments. The word torments there means exactly that. It means acute, torturous pain. Again, when Jesus was describing hell, he said, and shall cast them into a furnace of fire. There shall be wailing and gnashing of teeth. These expressions, weeping or wailing or gnashing of teeth, are used repeatedly throughout Scripture. You and I understand momentary instances of pain. We understand those traumatic times where some kind of physical suffering was inflicted upon us. But we also understand that those moments of pain oftentimes expectedly subside. But that's not the impression that we're giving regarding a real place called hell. Maybe you've had something that you looked upon this side of eternity with some trepidation because of the physical realities of what you knew you would endure. Sometimes you go to the doctor's office and he says, we're going to do this. And immediately there is some fear and trepidation because we understand there is pain involved. Few people enjoy a moment in the dentist's chair, and especially when a sound that I could make right now, woo, woo, strikes fear in the heart of any person in the chair. These are momentary times of understood suffering. As we age, it seems that our visits to the doctor become more frequent. I was having some issues with a joint in my hand, just one issue with a joint in my hand. So I went to the doctor, and the doctor said, I'm going to give you a shot in your joint. I said, okay, and I'm anticipating that as my hand is laying on his table and he's sitting so I can't really see my hand, I'm anticipating he's certainly going to do something to numb the hand. Well, he certainly did not, okay? Do you know, oftentimes we see in the old movies, if someone's going to have some serious procedure, they will give them something to bite on, a strap of leather that they can use to bring their teeth together. Do you know, as the doctor put the needle in my joint and then he's looking through some scanning ability to make sure he gets it in just the right place, I am sitting there with no leather in my mouth, but my teeth are clearly clenched. And I was levitating in the background while he was doing it. Like, this hurts. And finally he finishes and I am relieved. Momentary. When Jesus paints the picture of hell, he doesn't paint the picture of its suffering in momentary periods of time. He addresses the matter of a torturous hell, and he does so with the word consistently, eternal suffering. It is torturous and it is eternal. Again, Revelation chapter 14, verse number 13, and the smoke of their torment, and the smoke of their torment ascended up forever and ever. And they have no rest day or night who worship the beast in his image, and whosoever receiveth the mark of his name. We see the confusion of hell, the certainty of hell, the conditions of hell. We also understand the congregants of hell. The congregants of hell. This was not long ago, and of course, this pope has recently deceased. But on January 15th, 2024, the leader of the Roman Catholic Church, Pope Francis, was being interviewed on Italy's most popular primetime talk show. 3 million people tuned in to watch the hour-long interview. When asked how he imagines hell, Pope Francis gave the following response. What I'm going to say is not a dogma of faith, but my own personal view. I like to think of hell as empty. I hope it is. Sadly, hell is not empty, nor will it ever be. You say, well, who are the congregants then of hell? First of all, in Matthew 25, verse 41, again, we've looked at this verse. Then shall he say also unto them on the left hand, depart from me, ye cursed, into everlasting fire, prepared for the devil and his angels. Some have assumed that Satan is the chief tormentor in hell. That is not true. Satan is one of those being tormented in hell. And the devil that deceived them was cast into the lake of fire and brimstone, where the beast and the false prophet are and shall be tormented day and night forever and ever. Satan is not the chief tormentor of hell. Satan is chiefly tormented in hell. But I would also add, Satan and his host are not the only congregants. Of course, there are those that say, I'm going to enjoy my friends and party in hell. Nothing could be further from the truth. While it is true your friends may be there, there will be no party. Notice who it is that will be in hell. But the fearful, we could translate that word, the faithless and unbelieving and abominable and murderers and whoremongers and sorcerers and adulterers and liars shall have their part in the lake which burneth with fire and brimstone, which is the second death. Remember in Scripture, the word death always means separation. The first death, the first separation, is when you as a person are separated from your body. But the second death, the second death, this time now when I am separated, not just from my body, but I am separated from God eternally. To clarify, who will be cast into hell? And please understand the word cast. The word cast indicates or helps us understand that there is no one who chooses to willingly go to hell. These are they who are cast into hell. They are forcibly thrown into hell. And who is this? And whosoever was not found written in the book of life was cast into the lake of fire. We understand the confusion. There is some confusion, but the Bible is not. We understand the certainty of hell, the conditions of hell. We also understand the congregants of hell. And then I would also add, consider the cross and hell. When we pause and consider that Christ made possible for us to enjoy an eternal bliss, an eternal life, eternal rest, eternal peace, eternal fellowship, he made possible a new heaven and a new earth. And not only is this gift given by no merit of my own, I mean, sometimes we think in these terms like, I have not done enough good to get to heaven. Again, there is a school of theology that says, if you haven't done quite enough good, that means that you still have a measure of bad. So there is a place, again, not taught in Scripture, but they would propose that there is a place that you have to continue to pay for the bad until you finally are prepared with enough good to earn a place called heaven. But when we start to understand what is it that I have merited, sometimes again we think like I just haven't done enough good to finally make it to heaven. And so therefore Jesus came and he supplemented my good. There's no supplementation of my good. The Bible says even my best is like a putrefying rag in the holy presence of Almighty God. In no uncertain terms, a passage that many are quite familiar with, what we have merited, what we have earned is a wage. And the wage that I have earned by my own action, the wages of sin is separation. The wage of my sin is death. So when I start to understand, it's not that I just haven't done enough good to get to heaven and Jesus is supplementing my good. No, I have merited, I have earned not only not heaven, I have merited hell. It was Richard Baxter who once said, "So then, let deserved be written on the door of hell, but on the door of heaven and life, write the free gift." The free gift is the gift paid for when Jesus endured my hell, took upon him my sin, drank to the full the bitter cup of the undiluted wine of the wrath of God. And in spite of my sin and my wickedness and my pride and my covetousness and my evil ways, Jesus died for the likes of me. In Colossians chapter 2, beginning in verse 13, "And you, being dead in your sins and the uncircumcision of your flesh, hath he quickened together with him, having forgiven you all trespasses, blotting out the handwriting of ordinances that was against us, which was contrary to us, and took it out of the way, nailing it to the cross." What a wonderful gift. Have you accepted what Jesus Christ exclusively has provided? In John chapter 5, verse 24, again, we get this expression, "This is true, this is true." In our authorized version, Jesus begins it with "verily, verily," a repetition of the emphasis he wants us to get. "This is true. I say unto you, he that heareth my word and believeth on him that sent me hath You are in possession of everlasting life and shall not come into condemnation, but is passed from death, separation, to life, no separation. I know a message on hell is not the most encouraging, but in many ways, it is the kindest, most loving thing that anyone has ever offered to us. To certainly understand our condition, to understand our destiny, and understand a gift provided is the greatest kindness that could be offered. A few years ago, Julie and I were hiking in North Carolina. I probably told you that while we were hiking, we were in a beautiful part of North Carolina, and there were waterfalls and just scenery that are spectacular. And while oftentimes on hiking, on certain trails, we become enamored with the next step, often there are things that are so beautiful that we lift our eyes and we're taking in that which is spectacular. And such was the case. We're walking and there are beautiful surroundings. Julie is a step in front of me. And as she's walking, she's looking around. And as we're walking, I happen to look down. There was right in the path in front of her a copperhead snake of significant size. And it's right there. And I mean, literally, this is no exaggeration. She is prepared to put her foot on the copperhead snake. So I didn't stand around to see what was going to happen, okay? I didn't do that, okay. Julie's about to step on this snake, and so I just reached out, and with force, I yanked her back. Now, the look I got from my wife at that moment was quite the look. I mean, when I yanked her back forcefully, she whipped her head around and looked at me with some indignation, as in, what in the world are you doing? And then I just pointed to the snake, and she jumps up in my arms, you know. I mean, what a change, you know. I mean, a change in the matter of just a moment, because she saw the reality of the threat to come. Hell is a real place. It is a place of eternal separation from God. We can redefine it. We can pretend it doesn't exist, but it does not change its reality. One final passage of scripture to share. When we think about the kind of person that God loves and that he dies for, you know, for a righteous man, some might die. For a good man, some might even dare die. But God commendeth his love toward us, and that while we were yet sinners, Christ died for us. Much more than being now justified by his blood, we shall be saved from the wrath through him. For if, when we were enemies, we were reconciled to God by the death of his Son, much more being reconciled, we shall be saved by his life. Friend, are you saved today from the wrath to come?
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5: It certainly is an honor and a great pleasure for me and my wife to be with you again here at the campus of Pensacola Christian College. We always enjoy our visits. We are always well treated by all of you, and it's always an encouragement to us. But we're here for serious business, so I'd like to ask for you to find in your Bible the little book of Jude, if you would, right there before the book of Revelation. I was listening to Brother Belcher this morning talking among those who sit in our row back there about the fact that he would like to have the Crown Center on his property for his church. That would be kind of a nice thing, wouldn't it? It's kind of an amazing auditorium. It's exciting to be in it and then also to preach from this pulpit. Now, the disconcerting thing, there are two disconcerting things for a preacher up here. Number one is a lot of you are looking up there. And you know, you kind of, when you're up here preaching and your people are looking at the screen behind you, you feel like going, what's going on back there? And then you realize it's you. And that's the second disconcerting thing, is they can actually see you. And I tell you, one of the great advantages of a big auditorium is that most of the people can't see you. But now they can see you, and sometimes that can make you a little bit shaken up and nervous. But I'm not too nervous. I'm glad to be with you today. Now, I'm going to be talking about a very, very important subject, but everybody here will have to be awake, and you'll have to think. Now, I think that college students probably know a little bit about thinking. Do you? Probably figured that was over yesterday with the last exam. But I'd like you to think with us today, because we're going to talk about a very important subject that will affect our lives and ministries as long as we're on the earth. So this is serious. Now, I've been thrilled with the messages from the Bible Conference. My wife and I were here yesterday also, as well as today. I've seen how the Lord is putting it together. And I don't think it's too much to ask the Lord to make this revival conference somewhat of a revival. Now, the reason I say that is Psalm 119, the longest chapter in the Bible, is all about the Word of God and its power and its place in our life. But it will use several times, I think 14 times, maybe not that many, but I think it's quite a few times though, the little word quicken. And quicken is a translation of the same Hebrew word translated elsewhere, revive. Like Psalm 85, where it says, wilt thou not revive us again, that thy people may rejoice in thee? That same word is translated quicken in Psalm 119. Now, Psalm 119 sometimes will say, quicken me according to your word. That's very instructive because it means that what revival is God bringing me back to conformity to his word. Dr. Bill Rice defines revival as coming back to Bible truth. Quicken me, revive me according to your word. But then it says, quicken me by thy word. And the Word of God is God's instrument in our life to bring us back to where we ought to be. And may God make the Bible Conference into a revival meeting. You think that's a legitimate request? Well, let's pray about that. Thank you, Lord, for the wonderful thoughts we had this morning from the beautiful 23rd Psalm. Thank you for our security in the arms and hands of Jehovah God. And thank you, Lord, for being our shepherd as well as our Savior and our King. And Lord, we rely on you and our worries disappear. Now, Lord, help us to listen with undivided attention, without distraction, to one truth that we will examine today that must be reaffirmed in our day and in our lives. Help us to learn this truth and, Lord, to make it a part of our being. We pray in Jesus' name. Amen. Jude, now look down at verse 3. Beloved, when I gave all diligence to write unto you of the common salvation, it was needful for me to write unto you and exhort you that ye should earnestly contend for the faith, which was once delivered unto the saints. For there are certain men crept in unawares, who were before of old ordained to this condemnation, ungodly men, turning the grace of our God into lasciviousness, and denying the only Lord God and our Lord Jesus Christ. Now, my subject for this Bible conference, the three times I'll be allowed to come to this pulpit, is the subject of fundamentalism. Last year, I was asked to join a conference of Baptist leaders in the Middle East over in Jordan. I was asked to come over there and speak on the subject of fundamentalism. But I was told by the organizer of the conference, Pastor Flanders, speak on fundamentalism, but don't use the word. You thinking just a minute? Fundamentalist, Middle East, terrorist, Shiites, Islam? He said, we must hear about fundamentalism, but don't use the word. Well, I was glad to go over there, and I didn't need to use the word, because fundamentalism, friends, is a Bible principle. A Bible principle. Now, often fundamentalism is spoken of as a historic movement. And there is a historic movement called fundamentalism. And it is not Islamic. It is distinctly Protestant Christian. The fundamentalist movement can be traced. It has a history. I am happy to identify myself with that movement. I am proud, if that is the right word, of great men and women who took a stand, especially 100 years ago, for the Christian faith. And their stand has affected all of us today. And I am thrilled to be identified with the fundamentalist